0: 801-1129. Conspiracy Radio. Question everything.
1: To the west of the ground track of that object that this young woman just described to us, he was looking to the east across Cleveland, Ohio, and what he saw streak from his left to right, north to south, was so bright, and it was flickering so brightly that he thought the nuclear power plant on the east side of Cleveland had gone critical and blown up. And I invite our audience to listen to the tremolo in his voice. He was emotionally upset by what he had just seen about 7 minutes earlier. Let's go to the second clip from Cleveland, Ohio.
2: All right, so we're clear. The first clip described is now seen by the second witness in Cleveland. Is that correct?
1: That's correct.
2: Right,
1: he was watching it while this young, the first reporter.
3: 5 minutes ago, I saw what looked like a nuclear explosion in the sky.
4: Oh, really?
3: I mean, it lit up the whole neighborhood. More than one flash.
4: Okay.
3: Like three, maybe four. But the size of it, the mass of it was so great that it was, you know, it was blinding. And it was, I thought for sure that it was a nuclear bomb explosion.
4: Yes.
2: Wow. So, sorry, I cut you off at the beginning there by starting that.
1: That's right.
2: There it was. So that quick, a second call from Cleveland, and there you go.
1: Yeah. So he was looking at it in the eastern sky from his vantage point. It was 100 miles away from him, Art, and he still thought it was so bright that he thought it was a nuclear explosion had just gone off. At the same time, and this is just an aside, this doesn't involve our next audio clip, but there were two couples returning from dinner very near the so-called tri-states area, Connecticut, New York, and New Jersey. They were driving home. They were driving to the west. The man who was driving was a PhD in physics, majoring in astronomy. So he's a pretty good observer of the night sky. And they all saw that object going from their right to left, descending at about a 10-degree angle, he estimated. I include his report in my slide presentation on this case. But the next audio clip I would like to have played is from Niles, Ohio. That's up near Cleveland.
2: Mm-hmm.
1: And this recording was made about 3 years after the event. A woman called me, and she said, "Have you had any dramatic reports from the northwestern Pennsylvania area?" I knew immediately, I thought, what she was talking about. I asked her for the exact date, and she came very close to August 25th, 1995. Let's go and listen to what she has to say about what she and her husband saw that very night and at the same time of the other events.
2: Okay. All right. Here we go. Listen carefully, everybody. It's coming.
5: Okay. I saw this bright light coming toward our home, and everything started to turn blue in our bedroom, and all the area, all our backyard, and all the neighborhood was all blue. Mm-hmm. And I jumped up and I thought, oh, I don't know what to do. I was afraid that it was going to crash into us. But it had a cabin, like in the front. It was four or five windows and very bright lights, and I thought probably someone was looking out the windows. And it was a blue, green, and like a great big round spaceship. Great big, just shaped like a hamburger, you know.
6: Uh-huh.
5: But it was blue and green, and I think there was some orange on the back of it.
6: Uh-huh. And how long did you watch it, do you estimate?
5: I probably watched that for about maybe 5 minutes. Then I jumped up and I went to the window and I said to my husband, oh, something's happening. All the backyard is blue. The treetops are blue. The drapes are blue. He was blue. Everything was blue. A beautiful blue-green. You know, they were talking about a meteorite, but it definitely was not a meteorite. Because I moved away because I was kind of frightened.
2: There you go, Peter.
1: Wow. 5 minutes.
2: Yeah.
1: Have you ever heard of a meteor that hovered over your backyard for 5 minutes?
2: No. Never, never.
1: And the reason I'm inclined to believe this woman's report is that object continued down south. It stopped allegedly, reportedly, near a town called Breezewood, Pennsylvania. It's right on the Pennsylvania Turnpike that runs east and west across mm-hmm. the southern tier of Pennsylvania. And something very similar to what this woman just described was seen and reported by a professional race car driver. He was on his way from the Washington, D.C. area out to Ohio for a weekend auto rally. And as he was driving to the west on the Pennsylvania Turnpike, suddenly the valley he was in lit up like it was high noon in Needles, California on the 4th of July. He could see 10 or 20 miles, and it was a blue, pulsing, flickering light. It pulsed, he believed, 6 times, and then it changed to a green color and pulsed twice, and then it simply disappeared. So he, weird. In my opinion, he tended to corroborate the third of the three mm-hmm. audio clips we just said, because he reported something distinctly similar to what that woman reported, and the object was hovering off to his left to the south side of the Pennsylvania Turnpike. It was hovering. It was like a blue ball of light, and it had a black band around its equator, and it had a black circle at what we would call the south end or the bottom of that blue craft. It was a tremendously dramatic event seen by many. Here's where it gets very interesting, Art. That race car driver called me. This is on Monday or Tuesday after the Friday event. And he told me what he had experienced. I tape recorded the whole conversation, so I am in a position to be able to support my claims here.
2: Okay.
1: After that first conversation that lasted maybe 10 or 15 minutes, he called me back a few minutes later, and he said, "By the way, Peter, there's something very strange about this event." He said, "For the last several days, I have been having flashes in my mind of alien heads with almond-shaped eyes."
2: Wow.
1: Now, let me explain the significance of that, if I may. I asked this gentleman, his name was Monty, I asked this gentleman how fast he was going on the interstate, and he said 87 miles an hour. And I said, "How in heaven's name did you go that fast with your race car in a trailer behind your vehicle and not get a ticket?" And he said, "Well, that's interesting, Peter, because just down the highway from where I saw this object, there was a major barn fire in progress." And he said all of the emergency vehicles were responding to that fire, so they were off the turnpike.
2: Right.
1: And we have other reports that as that object streaked over Ontario, fires just broke out spontaneously in the wheat fields beneath it. I cannot confirm that fact. Unfortunately, I was not able to investigate this to the degree that I would like to investigate a dramatic event like this, but it was profoundly interesting and profoundly dramatic. And again, this object was captured by a Canadian television news team, and I got, thanks to Amy Hebert, who's a UFO investigator down in Texas, I will remain indebted to this young woman for the remainder of my life. She called me in 1998, and she asked me the same question that this woman in the third audio clip asked me, "Have you ever had a report from northeastern Pennsylvania?" And I said, "Well, yeah, Amy, I think I know exactly the one you're talking about." And she said, "What do you think of the video?" Now, again, this is October of 98. I almost jumped out of my seat.
2: Sure.
1: And I said, "What video?" And she said, "It was played on Texas television at about 2 o'clock in the morning. They built it up big. And I managed to get a copy of it off the television broadcast." And I said, "Amy, what do I have to do to get a copy of that video?" She said, "Peter, I'll send it to you." She express mailed it to me, and I played it at the 1999 UFO symposium in Laughlin, Nevada.
2: Peter, what do we need to do to see the video?
1: To do what again?
2: What do we need to do to see that video?
1: Oh, just come to any of my presentations. I've played it, I'm sure, dozens and dozens of times.
2: Okay, but you don't have it on a website.
1: I don't have it on a website. At one time I did, but the problem is that I do not have the copyright to this video.
2: Ah.
1: That is a problem.
2: Oh, that's right.
1: It was Channel 4 in Windsor, Ontario. And here's an interesting codicil to what I've just described about this incident, Art. Peter Jennings from ABC News did a special. They started it in May of 2004. I met with them that month out here in Seattle. And
2: I was in that special.
1: Yeah, I remember. And I worked with them from May of 2004 to February of 2005, just before it was aired. I think it was aired on February 25th, 2005. And I showed them that video, and I said, here is the best video I can offer you.
2: Right.
1: It's the best I believe I've ever seen. I recommend you incorporate it in your broadcast, in your two-hour special. And for some reason, they did not. I don't know exactly why not. My impression is that they said they had tried to get a copy of it, and it was impossible to do because the television station whose news team had captured it had been taken over, had been purchased by another news station. And they were not going to allow that video to be released. That is very odd.
2: It is odd.
1: I've played that video as recently as May of this year down at the McMinnville, Oregon UFO Festival.
2: That was the last special that Peter Jennings did before he passed.
1: That's right. Contracted lung cancer and was gone within months.
2: Quite quickly, yes, indeed.
1: Yep.
2: Yes, I was certainly in that. At the beginning, I think, if I recall correctly. So that's really something to see. I guess if you get to go to a conference and Peter is there, you've got a chance of seeing it. I'm sorry we can't see it on the web. And I wish that those people at that TV station could be talked into releasing it. Eventually, I suppose, it'll become public domain someday.
1: I presume. I don't know what the laws dictate on that, but it is really dramatic, exciting material. And the interesting thing about the video is that as that object passes over Ontario, Canada, you can see a very subtle object that streaks from ground level up and appears to merge with the object.
2: Merge.
1: This is in the video.
2: Merge.
1: Merge.
2: All right. In these 21 years that you've been doing all this, have you ever been contacted by the U.S. government in any form? And if so, what did they say?
1: Yeah. An emphatic yes to your question.
2: Really?
1: A good question.
2: Really?
1: We are contacted most frequently by the Federal Aviation Administration. And they direct citizens and direct pilots to our center who believe that they've seen something or encountered something very unusual. And I am deeply, deeply indebted to the Federal Aviation Administration for their doing this, because some of the best reports we can get, in theory, are from commercial pilots who see these things. And a commercial pilot who sees one of these objects and is willing to report it, as you suggested earlier in the program, is a rare pilot indeed.
2: Yes,
1: but they're becoming much more frequent. So we are contacted by them. We're contacted by the National Weather Service. We're contacted by military facilities. And I've been contacted by both the FBI and the CIA, who had interest in some of my work. And in fact, just about 3 years ago, there was a newspaper article published in Seattle, the Seattle Weekly.
2: Yes.
1: And for that article, I contacted the special agents with whom I had met on the East Coast, who had contacted me on April 22nd 1997.
2: All right, I'm sorry to break you off, but I'm going to have to do it. We'll

0: not radio, but it is what's next, exclusively on the Dark Matter Digital Network, Midnight in the Desert, with Art Bell. Now, here's Art.
1: Here I am. Peter Davenport is here. He was saying he's been visited by both the FBI and CIA. And I'm really curious about the CIA. Why would they come to the National UFO Reporting Center? Peter?
2: Yeah, that's an interesting story. And the direct answer is because I had been invited to speak for the first time at the MUFON Symposium, the annual MUFON Symposium, right, in July of 2004, held in Denver that year. John Schussler was the international director of MUFON at the time. In December of 2003, John had called me up. He said, "Peter, we've never had you at a MUFON Symposium. I'd like to extend an invitation." I was thrilled. So I ruminated on this for a bit and considered what I wanted to talk about, whether I just wanted to talk about cases or if I wanted to talk about something of greater consequence than that. Mm-hmm. And I settled on passive radar. I said, I'm going to break ufology wide open with my proposal to build a system that would allow us to detect UFOs directly without intervening eyewitnesses. Well, I wrote that paper, a 16-page paper. It's available on the homepage of our website, ufocenter.com. It's been there since July of 2004, so what's that make it, 11 years? Mm-hmm. And I hardly ever get a comment about it. But I sent my paper to John Schussler, and MUFON posted that paper on their website on the 6th of July, 2004.
1: Good for them.
2: Yep. They do some very, very good work, in my opinion. Before that day was over, Art, I had received a call from a senior officer at the CIA. He said, "Peter, my name is such and such." He said, "I'm a PhD in physics." He said, "A retired colleague of mine from the CIA just sent me a synopsis, the abstract of your paper, a one-paragraph summary of my proposal for building a passive radar system." He said, "I am calling you for two reasons. Number one, to congratulate you on your proposal." He said, "Number two, to tell you that if you build the system that you describe in your paper, you will be successful in answering the question of whether UFOs are real or not."
1: Holy mackerel.
2: And he did not say, and this is a fine point, this guy is a very, very capable guy. He's very well known to the UFO community. He's now retired from the CIA. Early on, when he was introducing himself, he said, "To give you some idea of how senior I am, Peter," he said, "I am the person who gives President, at that time, in 2004, President Bush, his 6:30 morning summary report." Ooh. Every morning.
1: Ooh.
2: So he's a pretty trusted official in the CIA, again, PhD in physics and astronomy, and he said, "Your system will work." He did not say that you will detect UFOs, because I suspect that would have had him violating a secrecy agreement.
1: No doubt.
2: He said, "You will answer the question of whether UFOs are real or not." He didn't say they exist. He said the system would do the job for me. So that was my experience with the CIA. My meeting with the FBI took place on, I think it was May 9th, 1997. They were very interested in the Phoenix Lights event. And you may remember, about a week after the Phoenix Lights event, a U.S. Air Force pilot went missing. His name was Captain Craig Button. He flew A-10s out of Davis-Monthan Air Force Base near Tucson. And about the 3rd or 4th of April, I've forgotten the exact date, he took off. He was an instructor pilot. He had two students flying with him in a formation of three, I believe it was, three A-10 Warthogs. They took off, and allegedly, Captain Button's airplane, as they were flying to the west,

0: a bombing run at the Gila Bend firing range, the Barry M. Goldwater Gila Bend firing range. Captain Button's plane peeled off and disappeared, flying to the north, they believe. But I'm not sure we have any idea for sure what direction that plane was going. Did you realize, Art, that they have never found that plane? They've never found the bombs, full bomb load, live bombs on that plane, and they've never found the pilot. Just disappeared. This is about, sounds like it's about 2 to 3 weeks after the Phoenix Lights event. Very close. In fact, in about the same airspace where those objects during the Phoenix Lights event were seen to fly.
1: I recall the incident. I recall the time. I recall everything about it, including the search that brought up nothing. And I think there was some loose talk about suicide, right?
0: Yeah, there were a lot of rumors, a lot of partial information circulating.
1: Right.
0: I frankly have no idea what happened there.
1: All right. I'm going to jump subjects. Joy in Santa Cruz is right. She, you know, I get these computer messages through the wormhole. She says, wait, what? Clinton's injured knee was caused by the Phoenix Lights while he was in Florida? Please ask Peter to explain this. I'm totally confused. No. I remember we broke off at that point, never explained it.
0: Yes. I left our audience hanging at the break, and I apologize for that, but let me put the pieces together in the order in which I see them.
1: Sure.
0: The Phoenix Lights event occurred. It was an immense event. At about 8:20 p.m., just about 20 minutes after the event had begun, Luke Air Force Base allegedly launched two F-15s. They circled around to the west and to the north. They intercepted that object hovering over Camelback Mountain. The object suddenly streaked away from them. The F-15s returned to Luke Air Force Base. The lead pilot, he's a lieutenant colonel in the Maryland Air National Guard, now retired. When he returned to Luke Air Force Base, he was physically unable to get out of his aircraft. He could not get out of his cockpit, possibly unable to even raise the canopy. His ground crew had to do that for him. How that man managed to get that aircraft back on the ground safely, I don't know. But at about that time, during the intercept, at 8:35 p.m. was the approximate time, is almost exactly the same time that allegedly U.S. military forces were raised to DEFCON 3 from DEFCON 5.
1: Right.
0: That's one step short of global warfare.
1: Right.
0: And it was almost exactly to the minute, if not the second, that President Clinton allegedly injured his knee while he was overnighting at the home of Greg Norman. The question, that's a lot of coincidence for me to accept, all occurring within seconds or minutes. My suspicion is that a DEFCON 3 was declared, and I have that, in my opinion, confirmed from a general officer who contacted me through an attorney as a cutout for him to protect his career. A general officer confirmed that a DEFCON 3 had been declared during the Phoenix Lights, and he knew fully well the dramatic nature of the Phoenix Lights. I presume when a DEFCON 3 is declared that somebody has the presence of mind to pick up a telephone and let the commander-in-chief know about it.
1: But of course, yes.
0: And my suspicion is either President Clinton was injured and it was because he was being raced through a darkened house where he'd never been before and he tripped on a stair or he caught his knee on a newel post or something like that, if in fact he was injured. Alternatively, he may not have been injured at all. This was all a ruse created by the White House in order to keep the journalists off putting two and two together, trying to link the sudden movement of the President of the United States at exactly the same time that the U.S. Air Force had declared a DEFCON 3 in response to the Phoenix Lights event. And if anybody would like to see evidence, I was born in Missouri, Art, 67 years ago, the show-me state. I like evidence as a result of my birthright.
1: Sure.
0: If people would like evidence as to what I've just said, I direct them to the Saturday, March 15th, 1997 issue of the New York Times. There's a nice big photograph of President Clinton lying in a hospital bed with his wife sitting next to his bed. And he was hospitalized, allegedly, unless that, too, is part of the ruse, part of the deception. But I don't think the government wants us to even be thinking about the fact that President Clinton clearly, unambiguously, I would argue, knew about that intercept that had occurred just minutes before he was moved from Greg Norman's house.
1: Well, as you know, President Clinton has been diagnosed now with cancer of the brain. It's moved to his brain. And
0: Carter,
1: of course.
0: Yep.
1: Clinton. Sheesh. So you think that he stumbled over something or was dragged somewhere and injured himself that way at the notification point or so of that incident?
0: Yeah. Let me give our audience a little tidbit that they can do on their own to try to confirm or repudiate what I've just said. The issue of Newsweek that was published after Vice President Cheney injured his hunting partner, I think down in Texas.
1: Oh, yes, I remember that.
0: Injured him with a 28-gauge, shot him in the face. Well, in the article in Newsweek that addresses that, they talk about how President Bush and Vice President Cheney were moved by the Secret Service on the day of the 9/11 attacks. And both of them protested, according to that article, protested how they had been handled on the day of those attacks. Apparently, Vice President Cheney had been picked up like a telephone pole by two or more Secret Service agents and had been raced to a waiting vehicle. And he didn't like being handled that way. And I presume they did something similar to President Bush. And that tells us that in times of crisis, the Secret Service goes to extreme measures to race a commander-in-chief to a waiting vehicle to get him moved to a military safe area. So I think we have some evidence, maybe not proof, but some evidence as to how President Clinton might have been handled and why he might have been injured as a result of his evacuation to a military safe area.
1: Now I've got President Carter on the mind because of that. Anyway, Clinton. Well, I remember the report of that injury, and it was odd at the time. Everybody thought it was odd at the time. Now, the next question I'm going to ask you, a lot of younger listeners don't know about this, but there is no way, in my mind, that the United States government cannot be more than fully aware of the threat or potential threat to national security by these objects. And there was a time, and this is a true story, you're about to hear Peter tell it, of objects hovering over missile silos here in the West, and then those missile silos beginning to shut down. Now, that really happened, right, Peter?
0: Yeah. The evidence is very good. It's been thoroughly and carefully investigated by Robert Salas. I commend him for excellent work, by Jim Klotz and by others. Robert Hastings has investigated this and written about it in his book, UFOs and Nukes. There's no doubt in my mind, but I think it was the spring of 1967, a whole wing of aircraft was incapacitated in a fashion that to this day nobody understands. And Boeing investigated it. I'm sure they sent a high-level team of investigators to figure out why some of their missiles or the missile launching facilities that they had a hand in designing and building had just gone dark. All of them.
1: Right.
0: All at once.
1: That's right.
0: In an instant.
1: Right.
0: It would be very, very unsettling. And so I'm satisfied that that was a real event, and it's been investigated quite capably by the people who've looked into it. I have not. I only know of it, and I've attended lectures where they presented their material, but in my opinion, the material looks very good.
1: I have never seen a resolution. I believe that all I ever heard, Peter, was that they tore everything apart. They never found a thing wrong. Now, maybe that's wrong, but that's what I heard.
0: They left everything in place, is my understanding, too. Or you're exactly correct, based on the information available to me. I've talked to Jim Klotz in Seattle about this often. Very, very capable UFO researcher. And he is satisfied that their investigation of it, their collection of documents through Freedom of Information Act, is solid, and I tend to agree with him. If Jim Klotz says it, and Robert Salas says it, and Robert Hastings says it, I'm satisfied that it's true.
1: So, at that point, it seems to me, Peter, there is no way, unless, as you have pointed out earlier, they have made a landing, there is some sort of understanding or agreement going on, or they're manipulating things as they go, that could not be regarded as a severe threat to national security. I mean, really severe. And the fact that they haven't, or that we don't know about it, I guess that could be it. They have and we don't know about it. Or you're right.
0: I have at least tacitly accused or suggested that our government could be complicit in all of this, but there's an alternative that I recognize, Art, that somewhat takes them off the hook, and that is the possibility that they could be being blackmailed by one or more species of aliens. Now, what I'm talking about is they would like things done on this planet the way they want them done. Excuse me.
1: All right.
0: And they would go to a government and say, we would like such and such done, and if it isn't done, let us show you what we're prepared to do, essentially blackmailing the government. We could, for example, make an airplane disappear mysteriously, or cause an earthquake at a pre-selected time, or something along those lines. My imagination is running wild here, but when I look at, for example, MH370 and its disappearance a year and a half ago, March of 2014, this has appeared on my radar. That plane simply disappeared, and this recent flapper on that they found in the Indian Ocean.
1: Can I just stop you right there? I mean, they found the flapperon, right? It went to, I believe, France. Now, it was not reported by CNN directly, but if you're one of those people who watch the crawl down below where some of the real news is reported while they talk about other stuff, it was reported, Peter, that they are unable to identify that flapperon as coming from MH370. Had you heard that?
0: Yeah, I have. And I don't know what the correct answer to that is, Art. I just don't know. I don't have the information available to me.
1: It just can't be, Peter. How could they not identify it? For one thing, a 777 has never crashed into the ocean before. So it almost has to be that. Have they not opened it and looked at the numbers? I mean, even when it was still on land, they were looking, there were cameras zooming in on the numbers.
0: Yeah. And then there's an alternative explanation, Art, and that is the possibility that flapperon was planted by disinformation agents. And I have no evidence. It's just something I allow for. I think our governments are lying to us, lying through their teeth to us in many respects. With respect to the economy, with respect to the Federal Reserve, with respect to the financial markets, they're just lying to us. They're trying to keep a very bad situation from worsening dramatically. And when it comes apart, It's going to be like it's spring-loaded, I suspect. This is my bias. This is my interpretation of future events as they could happen. So they probably are willing to go to that extent to build or obtain a flapper on, even go so far as to put the proper numbers on it, so people will say, well, yes, it crashed in the ocean, and that's that, and have people forget about it.
1: Well, of course, Malaysia has, I don't know how many times now, come out at the first sign of, well, it went into the ocean, and they announce that's the official end of it. And every time there's an opportunity, they announce the official end of it, and it's never the official end of it, of course. You would think they'd be tired of being embarrassed by now.
0: One would think. But if you no longer trust government, and I don't anymore...
1: I can clearly tell that.
0: Then you look at things a little bit differently, and you start asking yourself... what could an alternative explanation for this be? And this habit of mine may be the result of having worked with the Soviets for so many years. I've been a Russian translator for the last 45 years or so. Spent a lot of time in the Soviet Union on Soviet ships and so on. And what is happening in our government, I'm horrified to see, is very, very similar to what we used to ridicule the Soviet government for doing three and four decades ago.
1: How the worm turns. Since you are so familiar with the Russians, I guess I would like to ask you, we had the Great Cold War, lived through that one. We had the ending of the Cold War. We had Russia go into financial ruin. We had... the USSR virtually disassembled. And so I would like to get your view on present day leadership and Russia. What do you see happening?
0: Yeah. Well, the one thing I see immediately is the leader in the Soviet Union, the de facto leader, Putin, is a former KGB agent. And those people were selected because they were smart. They were capable of being very crafty. They're highly, highly trained. I would like to know the true story behind what Putin did in the KGB. And I think he's considerably younger than I am. I'd like to know whether he was in East Germany or even West Germany while I was there working with the Army Security Agency. I used to be a Russian translator on the border of East Germany. But there are books written about KGB training and what those people go through. And I see this man, he's a very capable guy, very smart, very calculating. I mean, one doesn't become the head of Russia by accident. You have to step on people and to get where you're going. That may be the case everywhere, but most of all in Russia. And I'm concerned about Russia. They're sending their bombers very close to our coastlines now.
1: I know.
0: Our borders. And they're clearly acting so as to flex their muscles. And it's times like that that I worry about, when people can easily panic. Even an F-15 pilot with his finger on the button can cause a major incident that can lead to war. And you combine that with the financial difficulties that all countries are now experiencing, you can't help but be alarmed.
1: So, is it your view that we're headed right back into a Cold War?
0: I don't know. Unlike so many UFO investigators, I'm unable to read future events clearly. I can't see. I don't know. But when I look at the economic situation that the world finds itself in and the markets find themselves in, and you stop to consider history, I'm not a serious student of history, but know enough to know that oftentimes military wars are preceded by economic wars or conflicts, and God only knows we have enough of those economic conflicts now. You look at Greece. Almost anywhere you look in the world, there are economic strains, to use a more neutral tone. And I look at what the Federal Reserve must be doing behind the scenes, unbeknownst to the American people, and I do get very alarmed.
1: Well, they're busy printing money.
0: Exactly. And I argue that it's an illegal, almost criminal enterprise. And Dr. Ron Paul made a point of this in 2008, again in 2012. I will share with you, I was a delegate for Dr. Paul. I liked what he was saying about civil liberties and what we have to do with the Fed. Even just audit them would be a good first step.
1: I believe he's called for auditing the Fed, right?
0: He has indeed, and it hasn't been done yet. And his son, Senator Rand Paul, has called for the same.
1: Okay. I know that you don't often take calls, but I would like to take a couple. And I want to avoid UFO sightings, if I can do it, because, you know, people, of course, want to tell you about UFO sightings, Peter.
0: Yeah.
1: it's better reported to the UFO Center as it should be normally. But if they have questions that concern the bigger picture, some of the incredible stuff. I've heard you over the years, as you mentioned, we probably did 100 interviews, 200 interviews, lots of interviews. Yeah. And yeah. I have never, ever heard you make the kind of profound statements, and you've made some big, profound statements tonight. What's up?
0: Yeah. Well, I'm feeling desperation. I've been doing this job, and probably 15 years ago, you made the observation, and I've heard you do it several times, that how many of these cases, these eyewitness sighting reports, do we have to collect? It's becoming monotonous. We've got to break out of that mold. It's part of the reason I proposed using passive radar. That passive radar, in my opinion, ends the subject of ufology. They either are there or are not, and passive radar will detect them if they are. That's the end of it. But what worries me more than the UFOs is the response of the U.S. government to them, to the phenomenon.
1: And that's led you to the conclusion that they know, or the deal's been made, or the landing has been made. That's what led you to that sort of...
0: Well, it could have. What bothers me is a U.S. government that is lying to its people. Now, if our U.S. government were a totalitarian, dictatorial state, we would expect that kind of behavior.
1: Mm.
0: But at least in principle, the U.S. government is supposed to be still representative of the interests of its citizens. They work for us. The instant we lose that relationship, recognition, we're in deep, deep trouble.
1: I'm not sure that it's not already lost.
0: I share your concern, Art.
1: And today's politics reflects exactly that. All right, well, hold tight. When we come back, we will do that. We'll take a few calls. Please, generally, on some of the amazing things that Peter's had to say tonight, keep your questions there as opposed to individual UFO sightings. This is Midnight in the Desert.

0: Midnight in the Desert spans the world. To call us from outside the U.S. and Canada only, use Skype with a headset mic if on a computer, and call MITD 55. That's MITD 55.
1: By the way, for the person on the wormhole, yes, Hawaii and Alaska can call MITD 51. We lump them in with North America, so no problem. MITD 51. In fact, let me give out the numbers generally. We are going to, it's very unusual for Peter to take questions or comments. So if you would like to say something, it's area code 952-225-5278. We're not taking sighting reports tonight. Once again, unless there's something obviously really going nuts out there. This is more of a, Peter said some amazingly profound things tonight. In fact, probably the most profound, in my opinion, of his career. So again, the public number, 952-225-5278. Here is Peter. It's been an amazing night, Peter, with you. It really has. Here comes a caller from, I think, Atlanta. Atlanta, hello.
2: Yes. Good evening, Art. Good evening, Peter.
1: Hi.
3: Good evening.
2: I have 30 years of radar system design. I've read your paper. I think that there are several ways that you could approach your passive radar system. And in fact, the paper that you cite out in Washington State was actually delivered at an IEEE conference on passive radar in Boston that I attended. So I am familiar with that particular system.
3: Oh, yes.
2: And I was wondering, how does one get in touch with you? I don't want to bore Art's listeners with all the details, but...
1: Oh, it's not boring.
2: I could give you a call tomorrow or whatever.
3: You can call me on the hotline. We've had the same hotline number for 41 years almost, 41 years next month. It's 206-722-3000. That number again is 206-722-3000. And you can always reach me by email. Email is sometimes more convenient for me, which is just director@ufocenter.com. director@ufocenter.com.
2: Okay, I've got it.
1: And before you go, caller, you know something about passive radar, eh?
2: Yes. Quite a few emitter sources have been used, FM radio stations.
1: He pointed that out, yes.
2: The pilot carrier for DTV broadcast, the actual waveform of the DTV broadcast, and basically what's done is you have one antenna pointing at the source, which gives you the reference signal, and then you have another antenna pointing in the direction that you would like to observe. And then you digitize both of those waveforms. You eliminate the, or you cancel the waveform on the observing antenna, that, you know, the very strong local signal. And then that leaves the targets that you're interested in.
1: That's
2: you
1: right.
2: You do the mathematical process of cross correlation, and it gives you a lag, that is how much time occurs between the reference signal and the signal that you've just picked up, and then of course that corresponds to range. That's how your passive radar normally operates. And what I was going to propose to Peter was, I think there are several ways. I believe in your paper you estimated it would take $8 million to get a system going. Wasn't that right, Peter?
3: No. The outside expense of the prototype would be $750,000, and it could be as little as a third of that, $250,000, to build a prototype if we could partner with somebody who has access to good programmers.
2: Yeah, well, programming with passive radar is extremely important. No two ways about it.
3: Yep.
2: One of the problems you're going to have, and I have a very simple system operating on a, you know, for $1,000.
1: Oh, you're actually doing it?
2: Oh, yeah.
1: All right. Listen, I'm totally buying into what you say, caller. Thank you very, very much for the call. Get a hold of Peter. Proceed. Peter, obviously, this man knew what he was talking about.
3: Yeah, he sure does. I'll talk to him tomorrow. I'll share with you, Art, what I learned from him. But what I've proposed vis-a-vis passive radar is now understood around the world. I proposed it 20 years ago when it was a bit of a novelty and people didn't understand what passive radar is. All I'm doing is thinking clearly, Art, and proposing that we could use an existing technology to solve the UFO phenomenon. And in fact, part of the reason I think the government is lying to the American people is because what is known as the U.S. Naval Space Surveillance System, otherwise known as the FENS. We've all heard about the what we used to call the Dew Line, or now the BMUSE line, which protects our northern border, but few people have asked what protects our southern border, and that was the U.S. Navy Space Surveillance System. They were assigned that duty, and they had a passive radar system that stretched from San Diego to Fort Stewart, Georgia, and every time a satellite passed over United States territory, that system would detect it, or a bolt, or an astronaut's glove, or a helmet, or anything. And if they were detecting all of that, I ask rhetorically, is there any reason that they would not be detecting other anomalous targets? Call them UFOs. And I argue that the U.S. government, that space surveillance system was started in the late 50s after Sputnik went up in, what was it, October 57, I believe, October 4th, and we realized that we're going to have to protect our airspace. So they built the U.S. Navy Space Surveillance System, and they operated it until October of 2013. They're now building a much more sophisticated replacement out in the Pacific. And why there, I don't know. Why they didn't just upgrade the system here in the United States is a mystery to me.
1: Well, it's heartening to me that callers can follow what you're saying. Winter Haven, Florida. Hi, Peter Davenport.
4: Hey, Art, this is Tom from Florida.
1: Yes.
4: Mr. Davenport, first I want to applaud you in all the work you've done in this important subject. You've been a great representative of mankind.
3: Well, thank you very much.
4: And I wanted to ask you what your opinion is of possibly all this activity that has occurred over missile silos is possibly, maybe it's not a threat. Maybe it's them telling us that they're not going to let a war of that type occur. They're just not going to let it happen. You know, it's almost like they're protecting a future outcome of that type of war.
1: You know, I had a guest who said that, caller, not very long ago. And then I was quickly reminded by somebody by email. They said, well, okay, if that's true, how come they didn't stop the bombs at Hiroshima and Nagasaki?
4: Yeah. Well, I mean, I've always thought possibly they are possibly us in the future visiting, and that knew that was an outcome that needed to happen to progress mankind.
1: Okay, it's a reasonable, I guess, conclusion. It could be. I can't rule anything out, right, Peter? It could be that one day time travel is going to be practical and it's being used.
3: Yeah. Very, very good question from our caller tonight, and it's a question that I have anguished with, struggled over, and I think all serious UFO investigators are having similar thoughts. What are they doing here? What's their objective? What's the relationship between us and them? If they're here, why don't they show themselves overtly? Although that has been happening more and more, Art. I mentioned at the beginning of this program that I'm interested in the quality of the reports. These overt displays of orbs or fireballs, I can almost date it to the day. It was the third or fourth week of May 2012, and since that first report, I have posted to our website, I'm going to have to estimate because I don't know the exact number, but somewhere between 10,000 and 15,000 reports of displays of fireballs or orbs. usually red, orange, or yellow. We have no idea what they are, and I'm hoping, like our caller, I'm hoping that they have a positive influence, a beneficial influence on our planet, because the alternative could be pretty ugly and doesn't bode well for the future of mankind's existence in this galaxy.
1: Well, I've always kind of been partial to Dr. Jacobs' point of view, and, you know, I just don't necessarily think they're our friends. I would love to believe they are, and that if some idiot pushed the button, some Putin-like person, or maybe the idiot in Korea pushed the button, they would step in and they would stop it, and then we would know. But I also have the feeling they may well not care for us a bit. So,
3: yeah.
1: I don't know.
3: They may look upon a species that builds nuclear weapons to destroy itself. They look on us fairly dimly,
1: mm-hmm.
3: and wonder why they should preserve something like us.
1: Yeah. Larry on Skype. Hello.
5: Hello, guys.
1: Hi.
3: Hi, Larry.
5: Hey, I'd like to know if you ever considered or got any evidence regarding these events that they are possibly interdimensional or spiritual.
1: Okay, well, that comes up every time, Peter. People bring that up and deal with it. Is that an equal possibility, or do you think these are visitations that have traversed light years, hundreds or thousands of light years, and they're here?
3: I think the latter, Art. I think they're physical beings like us. They build tools and they build craft and ships the way we do, and they are spacefarers. They're distributed throughout the galaxy that we live in, and we would stand out because of the electromagnetic radiation that we've been radiating for, 150 years or so, starting with Morse code. I suspect we would be like a beacon in the night.
1: Mm-hmm.
3: And if they were interested in other species, they would come here just to observe and find out who we are, what we're up to, and they may have a hand in future events, as I described earlier in this program. I'm very suspicious about what they may be doing here. I'm equally quick to emphasize that I don't have any proof, and I don't even have evidence aside from those sighting reports that we have posted to our website. So I don't know, but I have some Christian friends who assure me that I'm dealing with diabolism. The point I make to them is that they may be both demons and angels. There's no reason to rule out one or the other.
1: Okay. Hello there. You're on the air with Peter Davenport.
6: Hi, Art. Thank you for taking my call. And hi, Peter. Thank you for a very riveting episode today. I just have one quick question, and I'm wondering if you've looked into any possible connection through the growth spread in technology during the space race with a possible contact event, because it just seems suspicious that humanity could progress so quickly within such a short period of time.
1: Actually, very, very, very good question in view of what Peter said already. How about it, Peter?
3: Yeah, Phil Corso addressed that very nicely in his book, The Day After Roswell.
1: He did, and you know, there have been others, speaking of attacks, circling way back to the beginning of the show, who have come after Colonel Corso and everything he said.
3: Yeah. I'm not a fair judge of what he had to say. He seemed like a fair and decent guy. People have looked into his background.
1: Mm-hmm.
3: He did, in fact, have a very distinguished career in the military. I tend to accept what he had to say, so I don't know. I don't have access to the type of information I would need to be able to answer the caller's question adequately, accurately, but it's a very interesting point, and it's one I watch for all the time.
1: Okay. Let's go, I don't know, outside the country perhaps on Skype and say hello. You're on the air with Peter Davenport. Hello there. I guess you're not, or you're not at station or whatever. So we'll go here to Stockton, California. Hi, you're on with Peter Davenport.
7: Hi, this is Ben from California.
1: Howdy.
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7: Your caller, guest.
1: Yeah.
7: Yep. Right. I wanted to know your perspective on Project Bluebeam, if you happen to know. I mean, obviously, I'm sure you do know about that.
3: I don't. I've heard the term, but can you describe it briefly, and I'll try to make a comment
7: briefly.
3: If I can.
7: It's, absolutely. It's a four-step process. It's because of overpopulation and natural resources fading out, supposedly the top richest white males in 1954 congregated Bilderberg.
1: Oh.
7: And eventually, it's supposed to be, the first step is to emit low frequency electromagnetic pulse waves to, you know, like lower people's, you know, minds and stuff. And number two is supposed to be the hologram show. And like, the United States would see Jesus, over the Middle East would see Muhammad. Step three.
1: Yeah, okay. I think we get
7: invasion.
1: Right, we get the picture. You never know, Peter. The way things are going, you never know. So, I guess it could be. You know what he's talking about now, right?
3: Yeah, I guess I do. I've heard the term, but I haven't really focused on it, and I just don't have the information to be able to answer that question sufficiently, clearly, or accurately, or cogently, I should
1: okay.
3: say.
1: All right, look, I want to thank you for being here tonight. We're coming toward the end of the show, and give out your website again, please.
3: Yeah, the website for the National UFO Reporting Center is ufocenter.com, ufocenter.com, and the telephone hotline is area code 206 for Seattle, 206-722-3000, 206-722-3000.
1: All right. Well, you know, again, Peter, I'm going to leave you with this. In all the years I've interviewed you and all the intervening years that I haven't, tonight marks some of the most profound statements of belief, I guess, that you've made, I think, in your entire career.
3: Yeah. I think you're right, Art, and I'm very concerned about what's going on. We have to get to the bottom of this UFO phenomenon, and most of all, we have to get to the bottom of why the government is lying to us. That troubles me, as you've heard me say tonight.
1: Many times. Thank you, my friend.
3: Thank you very much. It's been a great pleasure, Art. I really appreciate it.
1: I do, too. Good night, Peter.
3: Good night.
1: Wow. What a night from Peter Davenport. Well... you all have a great night wherever you are, and up and do this once again tomorrow. From the high desert, good night.

Coming to you from an undisclosed location deep in the heart of the Santa Monica Mountains, I'm your intrepid host, L.A. Marzulli. This is a new Acceleration Radio right here on KGRA and on our YouTube channel, L.A. Marzulli. Trying to get to 100,000 subscribers before the end of the year. I think we're hovering around 93,000. Thank you guys so much for watching. Click the little button and we will thank you for it.

Hey, folks, it's the day after the election. The Democrats took the House. I'll get into that in a little bit. Obviously, the Republicans are in the Senate, which is a good thing. It'll be very interesting to see how this all plays out and what really comes down in the following months. I'm hopeful that Trump will be able to weather the storm. He's weathered a lot of storms in his life. He's definitely an A-team player. There's no doubt about that. So we'll see what happens. But I want to tell you something. We're starting a whole new series on our video, and it's called On the Trail of the Nephilim, based on our best-selling book, On the Trail of the Nephilim 1 and 2. We realize that this series can go on for years, literally years. And so the first installment in the series is called The Mysterious Mound Builders, and it's an hour and 3 minutes long. It's actually at the duplicator. And we're not going to do a pre-sale, but I'll tell you when it will be available fairly shortly, probably within 10 days. And it's hard-hitting. We're uncovering stuff that's hidden, this whole hidden agenda, which is right there under our noses. And it's been deliberately obfuscated, in our opinion. So I want to show you the trailer. Here it is, our new film series, On the Trail of the Nephilim. And the first installment is called The Mysterious Mound Builders.

And we'll be giving you the release date on that fairly soon. But here we go. You know, the Democrats took the House last night. No surprise. And pretty much everyone thought this would happen. But there was no blue wave. And we have to understand this. There was no, you know, blue tsunamis coming. They won a few House seats. I mean, I get that. They took control. But you know what? 2 years from now, and that's going to go by really quickly, the 2020 election, presidential election, a lot can happen in 2 years. So the Democrats take control of the House, look ready to take advantage of new authority. This guy here, Schiff, keeps talking about Russian collusion. That's all he can talk about. Russian collusion. We're gonna delve into that. This guy, in my opinion, with all due respect, is such a weasel. All he cares about is his little agenda, which is really unfortunate, because Mueller has had 2 years to produce anything on the Russian collusion. There is no Russian collusion. Let me walk it back for you. We know that the DNC and Hillary Rodham Clinton played for the Steele dossier, former British spy, which was made up, completely concocted. So GPS Fusion, along with the Steele, this guy Steele, create this dossier, which then somehow gets back to the DNC and Hillary Rodham Clinton, who run with the thing. And this is the whole idea that Trump somehow had sex with prostitutes and urinated all over the bed and all this other nonsense. Complete concoction. So this is the basis of the FISA warrant. The basis of the FISA warrant. It's also now absolutely set in stone that the FBI knew beforehand that Hillary Rodham Clinton and the DNC collaborated to create the phony dossier. So when they went to get the FISA warrant, they knew that the actual Steele dossier was bogus. And that's what they were pinning on. That's what they were saying, like, oh, look at this. This is why we need the FISA warrant to spy on the Trump campaign. It is absolutely unbelievable. What I'm hoping is that what QAnon is talking about with these alleged sealed indictments, which are ready to go. And Trump said something very, very interesting during the run-up to the elections last night. Someone asked him about Gitmo, and he just said, no, we're not closing Gitmo. There's a lot of really bad people, something along that lines. And then he also pushed back today saying, you know, if you come after me, too, can play that game. So he's not backing down. He's not cowering. And I just find it incredible that we are where we are. Maxine Waters, her favorite word, impeachment, impeachment, impeachment. So we'll actually see what Maxine does now that the power is back in her hands. What amazes me is why anyone would vote for this woman. And, you know, Nancy Pelosi, Maxine Waters, they live there. They've been in there so long, you know, they have marble busts already of themselves in the rotunda. I mean, this is why we need term limits. I can't stress it enough. Term limits, term limits, term limits. If we had term limits, we wouldn't have the nonsense that we see, the gridlock, the deadlock, the nonsense that is Washington. Meanwhile, the rest of us suffer because of, you know, the 500 people who run the show. So if they try to impeach the president, if it gets nasty, we need to push back in a nonviolent way, but we need to push back. The pen is mightier than the sword. Read my blog today, lamarzulli.wordpress.com. There it is right on the screen, lamarzulli.wordpress.com. Go there and read the blog today about the aftermath, what now? So moving on, if Democrats flip House, renewing probe on Russia's election meddling will be Schiff's top priority. As I just stated, this guy has just got like a fantasy about this. He's just so sure Trump is guilty. Ah, we're going to skewer him. Ah. But the problem with this is, I don't know where that came from, folks. I'm channeling my inner pirate, maybe, whatever. But, you know, the bottom line is it's been 2 years of Mueller's investigation. If he had anything on Trump, surely he would have sprung it, October surprise. But he didn't do it because there is nothing. Because there is no collusion with the stinking Russians. If anyone colluded with the Russians, it's Hillary Rodham Clinton. If anyone colluded with the Russians, it's Barack Hussein Obama with the open mic. As soon as I'm reelected, I'll be able to talk more about with Vladimir about it. Send him my regards. I mean, it's like, what? That's not collusion with the Russians? What about the Iranian deal with Obama? What was it? Millions and millions and millions of dollars in cash which are flown in on the tarmac? Why not just wire the money there, Mr. President? Why not just do it that way? No, he didn't do it that way, did he? They flew it in. How many Mueller skimmed millions of dollars? How many? We don't know.
So, look, it'd be very interesting to see where all this goes. Here's something interesting, another little fact. California lost more residents to other states than it got last year. Gee, surprise, surprise, surprise. I wonder why. You know, the bottom line is the fiscal liberal agenda. The sanctuary cities, we're going to, sanctuary cities, just come on in here. It's a sanctuary. Quasimodo would love it. Water, water. Anyway, generally my inner Quasimodo, what can I tell you? But, by the way, if you've never seen that film, I was a little boy. This is why, how come as a little boy, like 8 years old, I get to see The Hunchback of Notre Dame? I mean, why is that little boy at 8 years old, am I forced to sit and look at Frankenstein, Dracula, and the Wolfman? I knew more about them than I did about Jesus Christ when I was 8 years old. I could tell you everything about the Wolfman. You know, the gypsy woman, you walk funny through no fault of your own. I mean, creepy, creepy, creepy. Why is an eight-year-old subjected to that, for crying out loud? We shouldn't be. But we all were. The Quasimodo, the first time I saw that, I wept openly at just the display of hatred. But here's the deal. California lost more residents to other states than it got last year. The sanctuary cities. The influx of immigrants. Oh, L.A., that's such a racist comment. Racist, racist, racist. This is all the left can possibly say. They never engage in conversation about it. They just immediately call you a racist. A racist because they don't like illegal immigrants coming into the country and spending all this time in a sanctuary city. Really? Seriously? That's what we get here? It's got to stop. Billions of dollars are spent every year on illegal aliens. What about the homeless vets? Why can't we take care of them? What about making Americans first rather than illegal immigrants? Let's focus on America. Let's make America great again. So the caravan is coming up. You know, why are these people, and this is something to think about, for the most part, they are poorly educated. There is no infrastructure in Honduras. There is no infrastructure of school and learning. So many of these people come here because the governments are corrupt, the drug cartels. They need to fix their own country. That's what they need to do. They need to stay there, pull together, and work out a solution into their own country. You know why? They have resources. Mexico has resources. Mexico has hundreds of miles of pristine beaches. Can you imagine if they opened that up, what it would be like? But no, see, the drug cartels control everything. Why can't the Mexican military go in and wipe out the drug cartels? Well, they can't. Because the military's in the tank with the drug cartels. So you got a real problem, you know? I mean, and so these people want to come here, and I can't blame them. If I lived in Honduras, I'd make a beeline to the border too. I can't blame them, but I try to do it legally. They have no skills. They're uneducated. Blame their country. You know, when Trump was saying that some countries, all countries are not equal, first of all, and there are some countries on this planet I would never set foot in. I'm not going to name them, but there are countries I would just never set foot in. Just wouldn't do it. So Hondurans need to somehow go back to their own country and try to fix it. Mexicans need to fix their own country. Instead of coming here, working illegally, sending most of the money back to Mexico so their family can do better. Why not try to fix the government? Why not try to do something with the drug cartels? So the caravan's coming. Trump's got military people on the border. They'll be very interesting to see what happens in the following weeks. I can't pronounce this. It looks like Oumuamua. It's Hawaiian. That's an Hawaiian name. The first observed interstellar visitor to our solar system. Once again, soft disclosure. Meet Oumuamua, the first observed interstellar. I mean, this thing's a cigar-shaped. They don't know what it is. And some people are saying that, wow, it might be like an alien probe. I mean, we don't know. We don't know what we're looking at. But again, this is soft disclosure. And it's now ongoing, and this is why we wrote the book, UFO Disclosure.

0: Oh, the brown shirts, whatever, that it's strong.
1: Unemployment is the lowest in history. Poverty has been eradicated. Crime is non-existent.
0: Watch this. Watch this clip. See the UFO? See it? Let me go back a little bit. Absolutely incredible. Check it out. See it right there? Right there. See it? There's the UFO. So it's subtle. It goes by really quick. If you blink, you miss it.
1: Let us give thanks.
0: Who are they giving thanks to? I want to show you that little clip right there because that's really unnerving. Notice the guy right there. There's the police state. And notice this. And then the woman gets the little staple, the chip, as it were, right in the back of her neck. See that? This is a mind-blowing to me. Because this is absolutely in your face. This is what the globalists want, in my opinion. This is the coming great deception based on this whole interaction with our progenitors, our so-called creators. Let us give thanks.

I will be in the theater. All that to bring us up to this. You know, folks, disclosure is happening. And I got an email from someone, and I get these emails all the time, and this is it. I was at my mom and dad's house in McCountry, South Mississippi, not far at all from Stennis Space Center, which is a NASA, never a straight answer, facility among all kinds of top secret military and government agencies. It was just after dusk, and I was waxing my new truck. My parents lived uphill from my brother, who was about 4 acres away and visible from my mom's yard. Across the street from my brother's house is a large lake. I could clearly hear the frogs creaking in the lake that night. It was a very still night, and I had the radio on inside the house. I was having a good time just enjoying my new truck and listening to the music and the frogs down the road in the lake. I believe it was in September of that year. Suddenly, I felt a strange feeling like I was being watched. I was alone at the house, and my brother and his wife and kids were across acres away. There was no one else around but my two large dogs at the time. When I looked up, I was totally floored at what I saw. Between my brother's house and me, about 1.5 acres away, was a row of pine trees separating my brother's land and land between he and my parents. My parents had one of those floodlights in the yard, flooding it with light just around the area where I was. So between me and the tree line, as I looked towards my brother's house, were three ships hovering in the air. They were triangular shaped and about the size, about maybe a 1 or 2 man ship. It was weird because the point of the triangles were down and the two outward points were up in the air. So it's like this. It looked like three upside down triangles. They had large red glowing orb-like lights at the bottom of the triangles, and the two top lights at each other of the other points of the triangles were red on one side and green on the other. They were hovering in the shape of an upside down triangle. The one on the bottom was alone, and the two on the top forming a triangle flight pattern. I couldn't see any beings. As soon as I looked up, it seemed like they were there for a while watching me. The one on the bottom began to attempt a landing. I was struck by two things. They made absolutely no sound whatsoever. Let me stop right there. Without exception, every single encounter that I've ever heard about, and I've been studying this since the 90s, every person that I've ever talked to that's had a real encounter with a so-called UFO craft, the craft moves totally silent. Total silence. Let's continue. I was fully aware that I could still hear the frogs, and the trees were not moving at all, like there were no helicopters blowing, no wind. The bottom was, instead of just going down, tilted to one side and began to lilt down like a

0: leaf gently falling in the breeze. Where have we heard this before? Going like this? Where have we heard this before? This is exactly verbatim what we hear in Fatima. 101 years ago, when people were in the field looking up at a dull silver disc which falls like a leaf. This is exactly, you know, this is modern. Just a few years ago, Fatima is 101 years ago, and this is why I firmly believe it was a UFO event. If you have not seen Fatima 1 or Fatima 2, go to the website, lamarzulli.net, and get both of these and understand that Fatima sets a precedent to accept so-called sun miracles and aerial phenomena, like miracles of the sun that are pulsing or apparitions. Let's continue. This totally and completely freaked me out, and I knew that I was about to be abducted. I was screaming my head off and ran for the house, totally terrified. I screamed at my dogs, and one came immediately, and the other just kept hanging out. The dogs were normally very perceptive, did not even seem to be aware of the UFOs. As the ship was landing, I was so completely horrified that I ran into the house with my one dog, locked the door, and ran to the bathroom and locked the door there. I knew this was completely ridiculous because they could just come through the door. As I had heard about the Greys and the abductions, and I was really terrified. I got down on my knees and immediately looked at my watch to make sure in case I had lost any time, missing time. And I started praying the Lord's Prayer with all fervency and asking him to keep them from taking me. The radio started going crazy, repeating the same notes over and over and over again, but I later found out that a CD was skipping at the station. I was silent except for the radio skipping. As I knelt there praying and terrified beyond any kind of terror I can possibly explain, I felt them fly over. There was no sound at all, but I was fully aware that I was being scanned. I could feel a low, deep pulse in my very bones. I can't explain it. It was inaudible. It was something I felt in the core of my being. I knew I was being scanned. Every time I think of it, it infuriates me because I had no choice. I felt like a specimen in a petri dish. After a time, I heard the radio go back to normal, and I felt they had left. I was too terrified to open the door, so it took me some time, but when I did, I looked out, and they were gone. There was no sign of them in the house. I ran to the phone, and it took me several attempts to call my brother. I was so terrified, and I was screaming and crying hysterically. My brother drove down to me immediately with a gun, thinking I was being raped. When I told him about the UFOs, he grabbed me and ran outside to see if they were still in the area, but they were gone. I did not lose any time. I checked my watch. I felt that they rejected me because I was terrified, and when I heard your video the other day about praying Christians that it works sometimes and then not at other times, I don't know. It just seemed to me that my terror of them put them off, and I began to pray. The whole thing is horrible and infuriating. You know, folks, anybody who is, that I've, you know, talked to people and heard their testimony about their abduction, their sighting, there's always that overwhelming feeling of abject terror. I mean, that's what hits these people. So the UFO disclosure, the 7-year cover-up exposed, it's got riveting information, first-hand information from people. And here's the deal. We've talked about this before, but people are being abducted and that are Christians. And I don't know how to deal with that. I posit a theory. I put forth a theory in the book that maybe because of the 1 billion abortions on the planet, this has created an iron dome for the enemy. And the proof text I use is when Daniel is in Babylon and he utters a prayer, it takes the angel 21 days to get there. And he's got to fight the prince of Persia. How does that work? How does he fight the prince of Persia? Why does the angel have to go and get reinforcements and then breaks through? I mean, it's just, we get this glimpse, this view into a supernatural world, which for the most part, we're oblivious to. Anyway, folks, this stuff really works. Jingles, www.buyjingles.com. 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They sponsor us, and you know what? Thank God that they do, because without their support, it'd be very difficult to do what we are doing here. And for those of you who are donating to us, I just want to thank you ahead of time for doing that. We really appreciate it. This is a very short little testimony for Jingles. If you've got a testimony, shoot me an email, la@lamarzulli.net. LA at LAMarzulli.net. It's right there on the screen, and we'll read it right here. Thank you very much for letting us know about Jingos. I have two very large, rambunctious dogs who love to soil my skirts when I'm outside. Jingos gives me hope that I can keep them clean. Thank you, Jingos. And that's from Cherry. 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We are going to Peru July 23rd, August 4th. If you are interested, lamarzulli.net/Peru. It's right on the screen right there, lamarzulli.net/Peru. Lima Museum, Paracas, the Chongos Necropolis, Ica, Nazca, Cusco, Sacsayhuamán. It is going to be an absolute amazing tour. We've got people signing up already. We need 15 to make the tour go ahead. So if you're interested at all, now's the time to start saving for it. We need a $500 deposit, which is refundable if we don't get the 15. So check that out, lamarzulli.net/Peru. We also have a Patreon site. We've got, I think, 35 people that have contributed. And again, thank you so much for doing this. You know, we don't monetize anything on YouTube, because the moment we do, it's demonetized. It's like unsuitable for some advertisers. Well, who makes that choice? Why is it unsuitable? Because we're a Christian conservative voice here. Anyway, go figure, right? Folks, we have a very special guest coming up. His name is John B. Wells. I will be speaking at Operation Classified, which is in Dallas this weekend. You can go there, operationclassified.com, operationclassified.com, or Caravan the Midnight, John B. Wells's website, and check that out. But this is a great interview we conducted with John B. yesterday, and here it is now. And folks, just thank you for tuning in. Remember to hit the subscribe button, and I'll see you on the air or in the air. Stay tuned on the other side of the break for John B. Wells.
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0: Folks, very special guest on tonight, John B. Wells, host of Caravan the Midnight. And we've got a conference. You've got a conference coming up. And I'm honored to be part of that conference. And why did you do this? Tell us what the modus operandi of Operation Classified is.
2: Well, yeah, I was going to correct you, but then you did. We have a conference coming up because I'm going to see you in Dallas next weekend, which is very cool. I'm really glad you're coming, and a lot of other people are too. The treatment of former National Security Advisor, Lieutenant General Michael T. Flynn, how shall I put this, really ticked me off. And I understand that it's a good thing. I'm not denigrating the practice of saying thank you for your service to someone, but in this case, thank you for your service, in my opinion, wasn't going to be enough. So we've been thinking about putting on a conference for a long time. And Randy and I agreed, when the time is right, we'll hold a conference. Until then, we await. Well, when this thing happened to General Flynn, we decided this is the moment. Let's do this thing. And so we did it. We put it together in furtherance of supporting General Flynn, who was financially devastated by this nonsense that Robert Mueller decided to pull. The FBI agents cleared General Flynn of any wrongdoing. Mueller, on the other hand, my opinion is he forced him to cop a plea. Because the word is that Mueller said, well, he'll come after General Flynn's kids if he didn't cop a plea. That's just the kind of a so-called person Robert Mueller is. But that's okay, because payback is coming for Robert Mueller. The skeletons in his closet are all going to be rattled out and put on display for everyone. Watch and see. This is going to happen. This will be exacerbated, of course, if the Democrats take the House, which I don't think they will. But if they do, then there are going to be some real problems. But that aside, we're putting on the conference anyway, and it's the 9th, 10th, and 11th, this coming weekend. On the 11th, there's a formal dinner called a black tie ball, but I doubt if there'll be very many black ties, and I doubt if there will be very much dancing, but it is, I mean, some, we'll see. But the proceeds go to benefit Michael Flynn's legal defense fund, and he could use it. He lost his family home. He had to sell his family home. It's just ridiculous. And that's what I always say, L.A. If you have some sort of federal beef out there, you don't have to be guilty of anything. You just have to be accused, and it'll cost you everything you have, everything you're going to have, just to defend yourself.
0: And this was problematic with the whole tort system that we have. When the federal government comes up against anybody, any American citizen, I mean, and Flynn is the proof of the pudding. He's got to sell his home, drain his bank account. There's no 401k anymore. Everything's out the window. I mean, they can take you down in less than 30 seconds if they want to. What kind of a country are we living in?
2: Well, it's not the one our parents grew up in, at least. The degeneracy that this country has sunk to socially and particularly governmentally, morally, with this ongoing 15 years in the Middle East and all this stuff, this is not the country that our parents ever dreamed it would be. It was underway during, I'm the son of two World War II era parents. Little did they know that my father called them commiecrats from the beginning. This is all the way back to when I was in the fourth or fifth grade. I always referred to Democrats as commiecrats because he knew, because of the nature of his work, that FDR had all kinds of sympathy for the Soviet Union. And even Eisenhower had some sympathy with the Soviet Union. So, and I mean, look, he had FDR in there. He was in there for four terms. So he only served 14 years out of a potential 16. Then Truman took over. Then Eisenhower. Then Kennedy. Right? Then Lyndon Johnson. Then Nixon. Then Carter. Then Reagan. Then George W. Bush. Then Clinton. Then another George W. Bush. And then an Obama. Look at the array of criminals and communists in that lineup. So, and as far as the walk away movement is concerned, those are the Democrats who have copped to the truth of the matter, which is, this is not the Democrat Party of your father and grandfather.
0: No, it's not.
2: These people are neo-Marxists.
0: I mean, they are.
2: They're worse than the old Marxists.
0: I completely concur. What, you know, the idea of socialism and which is just a step away from communism, and the fact that anyone who stands up and like Trump and says he's a nationalist, well, I'm a nationalist too, and I know you are. And I know that the idea of making America great again is what we want, and Americans first. I mean, the fact that there's 40,000 homeless vets on the streets every night, what about them? What about their rights? The bleeding hearts for the caravan, which of course is just a big smokescreen, who knows who's really paying for that? And the idea that, I mean, can you imagine if we reverse this? And maybe we should do that. Maybe we should get a real caravan together, John, and go down to Mexico and just say, hey, you know, we have it really bad in the United States. We need asylum. We want to come into your country. Can we have some free stuff? I mean, that would last all of about 30 seconds. We'd be in the Huascal and deported instantly, if that. So, I mean, it's such a double standard. It's ridiculous. But let's drill down into the conference. You've got some incredible speakers that will be there. Is there live streaming available for this?
2: We're calling it a live stream. It's a slightly delayed stream. So it's not like as it happens. But yes, and I just want to say that for, to be completely truthful about it. It's not speed of light transmission. It'll be delayed slightly, but yeah, the entire conference will be provided through a stream.
0: How do people sign up for that?
2: Oh, listen, I got the deal of the century for you. You know, we have 1,021 episodes, I believe, in archive just for Caravan, and somewhere around 150 of Arc Midnight. $60 to join Caravan at Midnight. It's $125 for the live stream, but for your viewers, $95 will get you the live stream and a year to Caravan to Midnight. If you're already a Caravan member, it's only $28. But we thought $125 for the live stream was, see, I keep calling it live stream, but the delayed live stream, the stream which will be of stuff which was live a few seconds earlier. I thought that was a reasonable price for that. You know, the object is not just gouge everybody and get every dime that we can from them. It's the idea is to make it as completely affordable to everybody as possible. So Brandy actually came up with this, and she goes, what do you think about this? How about $95 for the live stream and a year to Caravan? I said, you're on. That's genius. Let's do it.
0: That will
2: enable people to have the program and take part by listening to the conference. And so these conferences are expensive to put on, too.
0: Oh, they are.
2: This
0: absolutely
2: is our first one. It's like, wow, there's all sorts of unexpected stuff, you know?
0: Oh, yeah. So how do people sign up for the live stream, the live delay stream?
2: What's that?
0: How do people sign up and get it?
2: Oh, it's easy. You just go to, we have a dedicated website just for this. You can get to Caravan from it, or you can get to this other website I'm about to mention, from caravantomidnight.com. But if you just go to operationclassified.com, it's all right there. List of the speakers, the breakdown of the various options, live stream only, membership to Caravan and live stream, or just the live stream for Caravan members. It's all right there. It's really easy to follow. And if people will just scroll down and look at those pictures of the speakers, and click on those pictures, it'll give a description of what they're going to be talking about and what they're all about, professionally speaking. You talk about a broad base, but it's all in furtherance of revealing what has been happening to us. I mean, look, just yesterday on the Drudge Report, and people deny this, but they all go to Drudge Report, everybody does, because it's an aggregate site. It's easy to get to zillions of websites. I'm not a suck up to Matt Drudge. Never met him, never talked to him. But there was a thing yesterday. Measles outbreaks on the rise. Okay. About a month ago, there was a cervical cancers on the rise. HPV on the rise. Well, gee, I'm wondering if these vaccines have anything to do with that. Remember when we were kids, that whole March of Dimes thing? You'd think that every other kid had polio. How many people from grade 1 through 12 did you see at your schools who had polio, L.A.?
0: There were a couple, maybe a couple, one or two. There was one kid of a neighborhood out of all the people that I knew actually had polio.
2: Okay.
0: Yeah.
2: Well, it's the same deal with me. It was a little blonde girl. She was real pretty. And then you saw her when she got out of her car and her legs were about this big around.
0: Yeah, it's a weird deal.
2: So one person in 12 years. But I mean, our mothers would bring us in between 2 and 4 o'clock in the afternoon, bless them, because they thought that maybe that was what would keep us from getting polio. We walked right into it. We walked right into it because commencing with our parents' generation, we started trusting the government. When Dwight Eisenhower left office, at least he said, don't trust these people. Do not trust the military-industrial complex. They will grind you up like hamburger meat. They don't care about you. That was the message. Those aren't his words. He just said there's a problem that exists and will persist. So now it's the military industrial university complex where this all this indoctrination has been going on now since the 70s. And that's why you have this fresh crop of new useful idiots coming out of college and university every year. Most of those people who are in charge of academia at these universities need to be removed. This is where we are now, LA. I mean, I'll be brief about this. We need to start cutting off the money to these universities that put out leftists, to these companies that sell products on leftist news programs, particularly the CNNs and the MSNBCs. Call them and tell them, I'm not buying your products anymore. Just call their customer service line. They all have one. By the time they've gotten 50 or 100,000 people doing that, tell them we're going to tell all of our friends, and they're going to tell all of their friends, and each one of those people are going to tell all of their friends, until these calls that you're getting now are going to be somewhere between 10 and 100 times as many as you're getting, and we will run you out of business. And because we have nothing but time on our hands, obviously, oh, no, it's because we have the internet and we're dedicated. We'll find out if you change the name of your company, if you sold it to the Chinese. We will find out what you do with your company. We will find out who you are, and we will rat you out again and again and again until you go away because you're broke and destitute, or until you stop supporting neo-Marxist television channels. I mean, Americans, okay, we finally cowboyed and cowgirled up enough to go vote. Fine. Tonight, we'll find out what happened.
0: That's it.
2: But they need to cowboy and cowgirl up and start cutting off the money to people who don't need to be paid because of what they support. Progressive Insurance, AT&T, was notorious for supporting anti-gun groups. Look into these people you're buying from, folks. The media controls the narrative, and the advertisers control the media. It's
0: amazing that since Trump's been elected, 95% of the stories that have come out on the media are negative. No matter what he does, it's negative, negative, negative. Meanwhile, and these aren't the exact stats, but employment, people that are employed in the United States, all-time high. Black employment, 30, 40, or 50-year high. Hispanic employment, same thing, through the roof. And on it goes. People on welfare, lowest ever. I mean, it's just, the guy is an executive, and because he's thinking make America great again, Americans first, he's sort of definitely reversed the policies of Obama. You know, Obama is always getting up there, and that's not who we are, and bowing everybody and apologizing for the United States. Obama's a globalist. He led from behind, and what he did in his wake, when we really look at it, he basically bankrupted the United States of America. He all but wiped out the middle class. My blog today and my Politics, Prophecy, and the Supernatural report discussed what the Democrats do. All they can basically do is they have no platform other than raise taxes, create a bigger government, and then start meddling with the Constitution. This is exactly the opposite of what Republicans and what those of us who are constitutionalists and look at the country and where it's headed or where it's been under 8 years of Obama are terrified of. If Hillary Clinton had actually gotten in, we would have been on the fast track to a globalist one world government. And the fact that Trump, I mean, just look what he's done, getting us out of the Paris climate change thing, which is a disaster, reworking the trade thing with China, reworking NAFTA, which when it happened under the Clinton administration, we're all going, my gosh, that's a horrible deal for the United States. So the fact that he does all these things, isn't it interesting how the left-wing media doesn't like that because, in fact, they are globalists? One quick story. In the new film, which is coming out on the Mound Builders, On the Trail of the Nephilim, The Mysterious Mound Builders, it's volume one. It's the first in a whole series of films that we're doing. But I sat down with this guy, Mark Armitage, and this is a really interesting story because you were talking about the schools and how every year the seniors graduate and they're basically indoctrinated. And it's true, they are indoctrinated. There's a friend of mine, two quick little stories here, which it proves your point, to your point. I have a friend who's got a son who's back in a college on the East Coast, and I won't mention the name of the college. But this guy is in studying to be something. And so he was, I don't want to give anything away, so I'm not going to tell you what this person was actually involved in. But he was studying to be part of something. And as a reference, he gave a Christian website as a reference, okay? He was immediately called in by his professor, who sat him down and said, no, you can't do this. You're not allowed to do this, because if you want to pass this, you can't be associated with this conservative guy. So, you know, I don't know what's going to happen to this kid. He's on the East Coast someplace, but what choice does he have? He's got to play ball. The other story is Mark Armitage, who was actually at California State University in the biology department. And this guy's a creationist, I get it. But he published an article in a secular reviewed journal, Nothing to do with his Christianity or anything else. Just a secular journal. And what he did, he went up to Hell Creek looking for fossils, dinosaur fossils. So after 3 days with his team, they find this huge Triceratops horn. They bring it back to his lab. He's a microscopist. So they bring it back. They open the thing up. He gets in and he looks out under a scanning electron microscope. He finds soft tissue. Well, that can't happen. So immediately he's drummed out of the department. He's fired under some bogus excuse. He lawyers up. That costs money. But they settle out of court for six figures, well into the six figures, because CSU was definitely in error, in the wrong. There is a bias, and we show this in the film, because there's a bias in the scientific community, in academia, and it's all left-wing. It's all Darwinism and sort of neo-Marxism. And this is, you know, it's amazing, is the media would have us think that there's like, you know, five conservatives out there. When we look at the, and I've never seen anything like this, and I know you never have either, Trump's rallies are totally sold out. There's 20,000 or 10,000 people outside the rally who can't get in, watching on huge screens. I've never seen anything like it. It's unprecedented. So I'm hoping for a red wave, and we'll see what happens.
2: Yeah, well, the Democrats and anything can't do anything that doesn't involve lying, stealing, or cheating. And I hasten to add, there are some dirty Republicans in there, too, but not near as many. Look, this isn't a hard code to crack, folks. You know, you remember this from middle school and high school, even elementary school, although everybody was young then. They weren't done yet. They weren't ready to come out of the oven yet, really. But the smart people were regarded as the nerds. They're over there in that corner. The socials were over there. The cowboys and cowgirls were over there. The ROTC people were over there. And the morons, future criminals, whether high-level or low-level, bottom-feeder criminals, they're over there. In other words, the morons group together and the smart ones group together. Well, as far as I'm concerned, you're wearing a Democrat badge, you're a moron. So, of course, you're not going to fit in to the Republican side of things. You're not going to fit into, I think, the libertarians. I'm actually a classical liberal slash libertarian, but the libertarians have gotten so unhinged that I don't want to be a part of that either. I actually am, I mean, my label is Republican, but I vote independently. For example, I didn't vote for a single proposition this morning because I don't know enough about it. So if you don't know what you're doing, then stay out of it. And frankly, because Dallas is a Democrat-controlled city anyway, I don't care. There's no stopping them. They're going to continue to have people on the city council that rip off for over $100 million, wind up doing federal time for it, just like they had a bunch of ragtag morons from John Price to Diane Ragsdale. This idiot Al Lipscomb was nothing but a gutter snipe, but wore traditional African garb while police officers are getting killed and the media is wondering what these people's problem is. Well, it's because they're unintelligent to start with, many of them, and the vast majority of them are criminals because they are unintelligent. There are no, there's nothing much for them out there. So they go to crime. Now, it's one thing if it's petty crime, but if it involves murder and armed robbery, meaning you're willing to use a weapon in furtherance of your theft, well, those are hardcore criminals. And so Dallas is gone anyway. All these people know how to do is spend money. They can't even fund their police and firefighters' pensions now because they invested in Hawaiian villas and rare woods in Uruguay instead of just parking it somewhere or putting it into a... The best thing to do is just park the money.
0: So let me
2: ask... You don't have to make interest on it. Just park the money. And it'd be way better off than losing your AWS, you know, to bad investments. Now you can't pay anybody anything. But those are the Democrats, L.A. They don't know how to do anything that doesn't involve spending somebody else's money.
0: Bingo.
2: And they just think they're so right. And they're not. They're wrong every way you look at it.
0: And I think a lot of the American people are tired of paying higher taxes and getting ripped off. But let's drill down into the conference. You've got a lot of great speakers that are coming. The people can still get into the conference. Tell us how to do that and just give us sort of a roster of some of the speakers that are going to be there.
2: Well, I can do that pretty easily. Kevin Shipp will be there, ex-CIA guy. Let's see, Lieutenant Colonel Anthony Schaefer will be there. Let's see, Demetra Antimisiaris will be there. She is very deep into the abuses of the pharmacology industry and also the over-medication and the resulting damage that is caused to people. And then we have Field McConnell, who has proved to my complete satisfaction at MH370, a Malaysian Flight 370, and MH13. 370 is the one that just disappeared from radar. Couldn't find the wreckage. Oh, it mystified everybody. Well, according to Field, it landed at Diego Garcia through this thing called a Boeing Uninterruptible Autopilot, which exists. They've been able to land those things by themselves for a long time. I mean, look, we had remote control airplanes in the early 60s. Well, we think that somebody didn't make a bigger version of it, or actually a smaller version of the actual control mechanism, but it will operate a really large airplane. Of course they did. That's been going on for a long time. Well, anyway, there was MH17 that got shot down over Ukraine. Same aircraft.
0: Interesting.
2: Serial numbers matched on both aircraft. And then we have John Moore. This is an anti-terrorist guy going all the way back to the Vietnam days. And he talks about things like, I mean, yes, climate change does exist, but it's not your SUV that's causing it. 400 years ago, the River Thames froze solid for 2 years. It's called a grand solar minimum, and we're up on another one. So this winter, by the way, may be rather brutal. Stuart Rhodes and the Oath Keepers will be there. Ty Bollinger, The Truth About Cancer Man. Charles Osman, genius, brilliant guy, all kinds of science. Gary Wayne, Scott Bennett, the Army PsyOps guy, will be there. Sara Sulati, not Sarah, spelled S-A-R-A, but it's Sara Sulati. She's a beautiful gal who has an FDA-approved technique for keeping you from losing limbs through poor circulation and relieving all kinds of heart problems. And, you know, the FDA cannot deny that this is the real thing. So they've approved her technique. And then there's Sandra Solomon, who survived Wahhabi Islam living in Saudi Arabia and has come to the United States to spread the word about what a bogus, criminal, violent, repressive, hostile, bloodthirsty, so-called religion that is. And we've got Sidney Powell, genius lawyer, who has written several books about the corruption of the legal system. 2014, she published License to Lie, Exposing Corruption in the Department of Justice. And we know that she is correct, because now our own Arknight, Sir James O'Keefe of Project Veritas, he's blowing all these videos out there where people in DOJ, people in the IRS are talking about, we're not supposed to break the Constitution, but I do. I don't give a bleep and bleep those people and all this other stuff. And it's almost impossible to fire us. And then on my days off, and I can take a day every once in a while, as long as I'm somewhat discreet, I'll go out and do work for the Democratic Socialists of America Party. I mean, it's just endless. These speakers are extraordinary. And let's see, Bill Federer. This man knows more about history and American history specifically than we will ever know. And he tells it to you in a way that is just jaw dropping. It's amazing. So, I mean, that's just part of it. So Bollinger, Mike Adams, a lot of people that, you know, they're going to be there. We may have a surprise guest or two. We don't know if that's going to be possible yet. So I'm not saying anything about it. We're just going to let it happen if it happens.
0: And folks, if you're interested in this, you can go to operationclassified.com. operationclassified.com. Come to Dallas. It's going to be a mind blower. It's patriots getting together and pushing back against the deep state. John B., thanks so much for coming on, and I'll see you in a few days, my friend.
2: I look forward to shaking you by the hand, L.A.
0: There
2: God
0: you
2: bless
0: go.
2: You. All travel safe. I'll see you in Dallas.
0: All righty. Peace out.

0: Is there a war coming in the Middle East? Are we headed toward a one-world government, a one-world religious system? Will America be attacked again? Do ancient prophetic texts warn of the time we are living in? Are we in the last days, the time of Jacob's trouble, the end of the world as we know it? And what are the increase of UFO sightings? While we may disagree as to what is causing the phenomena, we can agree that it is real, burgeoning, and not going away. Is this the coming great deception that ancient prophecy warns us about? Does time seem to be accelerating? Join me, your intrepid host, L.A. Marzulli, as we explore these and other riveting and stimulating topics. This is Acceleration Radio. Well, ladies and gentlemen, welcome to another edition of Acceleration Radio. I am your intrepid host, L.A. Marzulli. And we've got a bunch of stuff to talk about tonight, and I just want to get right into it. You know, I saw the movie Noah when I got back from the Orlando Prophecy Conference. And first, before I launch into that little diatribe and read you the blog and comment on my comments on the comments of the comments, I just want to thank Bob Ulrich, Gary Stearman, Linda Church, all those behind the scenes who made the Orlando Prophecy Conference the incredible success that it was. It really was just amazing. All the folks that we met, it was just a wonderful event, and hats off to the planning and to the crew and the sound crew and just all the people that made that thing happen, all the speakers. It was really just incredible. And thank you all for coming out and listening and supporting the speakers, supporting us, those of us who are sort of on the front lines. Great to meet a lot of new people, see some old folks, old friends. Bob and Joan were there. Who I met years ago, one of the first conferences I ever did about 6 years ago in the Nashville area. Paul and Paula, also for Nashville, were there. It was just really wonderful just to see some old friends and meet a lot of new folks, too. And once again, just thank you all for coming out for that. This weekend, I will be at Dominion Christian Center in Mesa, Arizona. If you go to the blog, lamarzulli.wordpress.com, you can see that advertising there. I'll be speaking Saturday night around 6 o'clock. I have no idea how long I'll be able to go, probably at least 3 hours. So it'll be a three-hour dealio from 6 to 9 in Mesa, Arizona. So if you go to the blog, lamarzulli.wordpress.com, you can avail yourself of that information. And hopefully, if you're in the area, we will see you there. It's this Saturday coming up, and it's at Saturday, April 5th. 6 p.m. Dominion Christian Center, and that is in Mesa, Arizona. Let me cough here just for a second. Thank you. Thank you very much. Okay. Noah, a complete departure from the reality of Scripture. The wifey and I saw Noah last night, apart from the ark and the names of the characters. The movie is a complete departure from the reality of Scripture, period. It's not worth seeing, and Christians should pan it. And we should raise our collective voices in protest against this blatant perversion of Scripture, as I will now do so in this blog. The reason for the flood is the Nephilim being on the earth. This, of course, is never mentioned at all, which is, in fact, the essence of the text. We are also told in the book of Enoch that it is these watcher angels who cause all the trouble in the first place, as they take wives from whoever their wish and having sex with them produce the unholy offspring known.
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0: Yes, streaking. Out of the dark of the deep range and into the light of the deep strange. Come at the hour, come at the caravan to midnight, DEFCON 1, Naked Lines, Friday night, yes. The return of Naked Lines. Welcome aboard, one and all. I'm Jimmy Wells. We begin in the Gulf. Yes, where military pressure and diplomatic activity are running alongside each other. CENTCOM says American forces have supported the passage of more than 1.25 billion barrels of Persian Gulf oil through the Strait of Hormuz in recent months. A statement was released yesterday and reported today. Washington's strategy combines protection for rural shipping with a blockade against Iranian ports, oil moving for Iran's neighbors, revenue squeezed for Tehran. Control of the shipping lanes remains central to the contest. Meanwhile, CENTCOM, at Central Command, of course, CENTCOM's publication Citadel, reports today that Bahrain has committed to joining Task Force Falcon Strike, a multinational drone initiative. The report covers defense meetings in September, including discussions of air defense and closer integration with American forces. My assessment, Washington is building a regional network capable of confronting drone threats together, with Bahrain becoming more closely tied into that system. Russia is working the diplomatic side during yesterday's meeting with Iranian President Masoud Pezeshkian in Turkmenistan. Oh, Vladimir Putin said Tehran was making serious efforts to end the conflict. Okay. And offered Russian assistance. Moscow is positioning itself as a participant in any settlement while Washington maintains its maritime leverage. Those tracks are moving simultaneously. And today, President Trump and President Putin spoke by telephone. President Trump called the discussion highly successful without disclosing details. The Kremlin says energy was among the subjects discussed, with President Putin reaffirming Russia's willingness to supply oil and petroleum products to the United States and world markets. My assessment is Moscow's putting its energy supplies on the negotiating table, while Washington manages pressure on Iran and disruption in the Gulf. That gives this conversation significance beyond the Ukraine war. It reaches directly into fuel supplies and the economic pressure facing both countries. In Washington, a new proceeding puts the Federal Reserve back under presidential scrutiny. A White House memorandum dated October 7 establishes a committee to investigate allegations that Federal Reserve Governor Lisa Cook made false statements connected with mortgage documents. A closed, transcribed hearing is scheduled at the White House for November 5, 2 days after midterm elections. Cook can submit evidence and respond through counsel. The committee will recommend whether grounds exist for removal. This creates a formal route toward a decision over who remains on the board that helps set American interest rates. And this afternoon, President Trump announced Katie Zachariah as his next White House press secretary. She comes from a senior communications role at Truth Social and previously served in public affairs at Homeland Security. The appointment puts a new voice at the administration's briefing room microphone as the election approaches. At home, Florida. Our friends in Florida is preparing for Hurricane Isaac. Governor Ron DeSantis warns that flooding and power outages will extend well inland. Breitbart reports 16,000 linemen and assorted personnel mobilized for restoration work. Beyond the point of landfall, rising water and damaged roads could cut off communities and complicate efforts to restore electricity. And in Britain, crews aboard Vanguard-class nuclear submarines reportedly train with hoses as a last defense against small drones as at Faslane. That's Faslane in Scotland. And that brings us to you. We haven't done this in a while, but tonight is mine. So no need to disrobe. The neighbors have been through enough, right? So tonight, tell all of us, what's changed where you are? Who's hiring? Who's firing? Who's closing? What are you paying at the pump? What your school board is up to? If you're in the storm's path, Tell us something sad. Bring us what you've seen firsthand. Or something from this week you want to get into. The lines are open. 877-956-9566. We've spent the week hearing our guests make their cases. Tonight, the caravan gets the microphone. Sean, our chief engineer, will take your call, ask you what you'd like to discuss, and put you on hold. When you hear my voice speak to you, you're on the air. Your opinion belongs to you. Agreement with the host is not an admission requirement. Just get to your point and leave a little room for the next caravan. The number is 877-956-9566. Pour out whatever you could on a Friday night. Find that comfortable chair. Those of you rolling down the highway, stay with us. There's a seat here for you. And tonight, there's a microphone, too. This is Caravan at Midnight, and tonight, it's Naked Lines. Stand by.
1: John B. won't know about a very special product called Camelicious. 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Camel milk has a different protein profile than cow's milk. It has much less fat, and it's better tolerated than cow's milk. 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

And the themes were immigration. 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They're going to destroy everything along with property taxes and other issues. So GOP is getting in gear for the midterm elections across the great state of Georgia, and we're going to cover it. So put us a daily scan, georgiarecord.com, and also CDM Press, Global News Without the Spin. 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

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This is Caravan to Midnight, DEFCON 1. 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

0: All right, let's get it going here one more time. 877-956-9566. 877-956-9566. Let's talk to Vic. Vic, come on, and thank you very much for calling. How's it going? What you doing? What's on your mind? You're on the air.
1: Hey, how are you?
0: Hey, yourself. Oh, I'm doing all right. How are you doing? Good, that's the question. Yeah.
1: I'm doing great. I really admire your work. Thank you for all your time you put in. It's
0: well, thank you very much for that.
1: My question for you, you deserve everything. Have you ever heard of Derek Johnson?
0: Rings a bell. I don't know why. Yeah.
1: What about him? He put together, if you go to the documents.info, he put together the information that proves that we are under devolution, continuity of government, through public.mil, .mil.gov information using the presidential executive orders, and he puts together the same thing that you've done, Mike King. I'm from ACT.
0: Yeah.
1: So this guy is ex-military, and he put together his information. And I was just wondering if you knew about him and if you ever interviewed him.
0: No, I have not. But has he said something that's really caught your attention you want to tell us tonight? If he hasn't, that's okay.
1: If you get on that the documents.info, he puts it all together. He actually wrote a book about it, the whole thing, and put it together. I haven't gotten it yet, but I will. I just kind of found him, and it makes a lot of sense that we, the information that the military has gathered on the elections, especially 2020.
0: Yeah.
1: That was a soft coup, and that we're at war.
0: Ask you this. Is it an internal war? I know we've got some shooting going on in various parts of the world, but you're talking about we're at war right here inside the country. Is that what you mean?
1: Correct. They took over our country, or tried to, but basically, he went to exile. The president was president all through Biden. He was just commander in chief. He had to let Biden take over the controls because the shock of the military going after Biden and arresting and all the rest of them. I mean, this thing is big. Would have put people in the streets. And they wanted to avoid that, and they are slowly pulling all things to get to the point where they can start bringing out the truth of what happened. But it has very delicate, obviously, to have people find out the real truth of what's going on in this country.
0: I think you're right, and I think they're right.

0: I do. But I think the timing is really pretty good, despite the fact that we had to suffer the 4 years of Biden and his cackling, silly vice president. I think that we need President Trump now more than we needed him then. You know what I mean? Because his term would
1: Well,
0: be over.
1: Trump was our last chance, really. According to, I believe Derek was saying this, that he was approached by the generals. The generals knew what was going on, back to the assassination of Kennedy, and they knew that there was, they take the oath of the Constitution serious. That's the oath they take, and their job is to see if anything goes against that Constitution. They're there. They have to protect the Constitution, otherwise they are part of the conspiracy.
0: Understood. Yeah, let me ask you something. I don't have to be precise, but what part of the country are you in?
1: I'm out of Ohio.
0: Okay. What are you seeing up there? Do you have outrageous gas prices? Do you have outrageous electric charges for your home or your office or whatever? I mean, what are you seeing? Are you seeing any shifting in socially that gets your attention, maybe a little worrisome, maybe a bright spot? I'm ready for a bright spot, and somebody wants to mention one. So I'm just asking what you're seeing up there that's getting your attention.
1: Well, I think everything changed with COVID. It's been a strange place since COVID, in my opinion. The kids have lost, I don't know how many years, couple years of their process of dealing with relationships and communication face to face without masks and being isolated. And people are very worried about keeping their houses and their cars. It's tough to keep up.
0: Yeah, understood. All right. Appreciate your contribution. Anything else?
1: No. Well, yeah. One more thing. Did you see the Ron Johnson roundtable with the doctors and the physicians, or the physicians, the patients, and the families? Did you see any of that?
0: I did not see any of it. I wanted to, but I couldn't do it. I was previously indisposed, let's put it that way. What got your attention?
1: Oh my gosh, the doctors. In talking about what they went through, and I couldn't put into perspective like they did. You'd have to look at it.
0: Okay.
1: But there's a bunch of little tidbits, one to 4 minute videos of their
0: Little
1: testimony.
0: snippets.
1: It is shocking. It is very
0: Really?
1: shocking stuff.
0: Okay.
1: Yeah.
0: Well, all right. Vic, I appreciate it. Have a good Friday night and a good weekend, and we'll do this again sometime, all right?
1: Yeah,
0: Take
1: I
0: care out there.
1: appreciate it.
0: Me too.
1: Bye-bye.
0: Thank you. Thanks for being on. Okay, let's go to, well, Scrappy Dog. Scrappy Dog. Okay, let's talk to Scrappy Dog. What's up, Scrappy? What's up?
2: What's up, brother?
0: How you are?
2: I'm using my moniker for my podcast that I'm a part of here and
0: Gotcha.
2: locally. But I'm
0: Gotcha.
2: Jeff from T, from a long time caller.
0: All right.
2: I want to get into the fact that the ATF has officially announced that you can buy suppressors, SBRs, short barrel rifles, SBSs, short barrel shotguns, on a 4473. And the FFL will not be held responsible for that. Won't be there. You no longer will have to file a 10 a, a 2004 registration on it. You don't have to, on any of them, you don't have to give any type of information about it. You can just go like any other
0: firearms purchase.
2: Firearms purchase that you would do. So basically, they just gutted the AFA, the American Firearms Act of 1968, and destroyed the registry that fell on until, of course, till Congress comes in and officially backs it. But the ATF will no longer require that Form 4 on purchase of those items, those AFA items.
0: That sounds pretty good. I remember we went through this thing where, you know, with a shorter-barreled rifle cartridge, chambered, little AR-looking thing. I remember these guys at a gun store that used to be just one of my favorite haunts, just to look at stuff, you know. There was little Sig Sauer AR-15-looking thing with a short barrel on it. Could pull out the arm brace. I mean, this was done ostensibly in case, I don't know, you were physically impaired in some way and you needed to, you know, put your arm through this brace and then strap it down, folks. It was ridiculous. So I said, well, all you have to do is just wiggle it out a little and put up your shoulder. And there, the guys in the store are like, don't do that, don't do that. So,
2: stupid. Make your best VR. Make your best VR. But now you don't have to worry about that. You don't need the arm brace. You can put your butt off on it.
0: The stupid part was that I'm holding it, and it's still short. But if I move it to my shoulder, oh, the horror. I mean, to me, that was just childish. It was just stupid. Anyway, go ahead.
2: A bit of it was stupid. The whole deal of it was stupid. But you know, it is a part of what we're with. When we're dealing with bureaucracies and CPD. But those of us in the 38 states that are free states, you can go to your local gun shop now and buy you a suppressor. You can get you a short-barreled rifle. You can get you a short-barreled shotgun. And you don't have to worry about it. But those, and hopefully those people that are in the 12 occupied states of the communists, they can actually have a fight now where they can get that legislation that they passed illegally and be able to do the same thing as the rest of the United States.
0: I appreciate your call. I got to go. I'm about out of time here, but Goose. Now, one last. Oh, he's gone already. Oh, well. Yeah, let me know where you're calling from. You don't have to say, you know, the city or the neighborhood or the street you're on, nothing like that. I'm just trying to get an idea what part of the country you're calling from. Okay. The number is 877-956-9566. The return of Caravan to Midnight Naked Line Friday. Right? Ooh, yeah. Stand by.
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0: 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It wants something to go away, quit buying it, quit feeding it. The flip side to that coin is, if you want something to grow, nourish it. People are getting tired of feeding the big tech monster, because what they get in turn is shadow banning, vert banning, or suspension on social media. Big tech and its derivatives also try financially soft kill. 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So, don't feed Monster. If you want or have ever wanted to join Caravan to Midnight by card or any other payment service and found you could not process your membership, just send a check or money order to ETM, P.O. 141288, Dallas, Texas 75214. Include a legibly written email or number in case we need to reach you, and as soon as we see that info, your membership is activated, and you help turn the monster against itself.

0: A little bluesy, bluesy number there. All right, I have an Iraq war vet on line three here. Let's talk to him.
1: Hey, John B.
0: Hey, how you doing? Welcome.
1: Pretty good.
0: So you were in the Iraq shindig, yeah?
1: I know. I came, joined in 06, left in 2010, but I talked to so many vets, and when I got there, man, it was just like I was ready to do my job. But I was a combat engineer that was removing some of the biggest threats. But what I want to tell you is, you know, I am from Texas, and I know there's a lot of corruption going on in North Texas, and DFW Airport was a hub for tyranny in America.
2: This is depth in my book.
1: Could have deported every illegal and then some, but this is partly due to slave codes and laws. The original word for contraband was loose slave. It was changed to technology. It added tangible items such as marijuana, paraphernalia, wrapping papers, and anti-2A laws. This invasion set heritage Americans back to British occupation laws.
0: Wow. How long has this been in effect? Is it still going on now? Do I get that correctly?
1: On what part?
0: Well, the part about them still coming in the middle of the night and they're not pulling people over. How long ago? I guess the question is, how long ago is it? How old is this information you're giving us tonight?
1: So in 2022, I was at a gas station. I had my Army hat on, and this airport worker came up to the, he had a breakdown in 7-Eleven and said, "Hey, just to let you guys know, I've been working at the DFW airport for 30 years. He goes, "I've never seen anything like this in my life. At 3 a.m., 2 a.m., there's thousands packed in planes, no ID. But he was more outraged over them not getting the vax, was the irony part. But that's when later on I was asking the Venezuelans, because I speak Spanish too. So I'm pretty much like the only person that interviewed these Venezuelans. And the irony is they call America the communist country, not Venezuela. So it's a lot of shenanigans going on. But if this is still going on, but I do know when they deport an illegal, they are hopping back over. You can find this out through the arrest.org. And just watching the news, you'll see an illegal does something naughty, and then they're back in the news again. So they are still coming back over here. And the border wall was just a joke because they could fly them over direct. But when Obama was president, I'd heard a rumor that the postal planes were gutted and put seats in them, and they were flying them in. So this, you know, the illegal amount could be higher than we could imagine. But where it messed up is when they gave the, so their parents invade, and then their dreamer kids get in the government. You know, who do you think they're going to hold their oath to? So that we're in something nasty, you know. We're probably worse off than Britain and France. It just hadn't popped off yet.
0: Well, we have something that the Brits and the French don't have, and that's the Second Amendment. And that's exactly what the Second Amendment was for, was to defend the country, the citizen army to defend the country. And look, I'm sure there are some weaker-minded types, more simplistically thinking types up there going, "Oh, you're just looking for an excuse to visit violence on these poor, disadvantaged migrants." That's not true. What I'm looking to do is eliminate... Well, yeah, we are. And, you know, according to a couple of insurance guys at different agencies, different companies, you know, they say that 20% of the drivers in DFW, in Dallas-Fort Worth, have no insurance nor driver's license. 20%. I think that's too much, frankly.
1: Yeah.
0: I really do. Well, so who's facilitating this still?
1: So here's another thing. When gold went up, you just hang around a pawn shop, you'll watch these illegals. They have people they work with, and they're called Chicanos. Well, these These people can just come in with a ring and necklace and then go up to the pawn shop and get money. But there's a big probably ring of people, but they got people on their payroll. And I know not all cops are bad, but, you know, with these car inspections, they would tip them off like, hey, look, the cops are going to come raid your shop. That was in the news a couple of years ago. But the Uber, it's just a big web of things. But, you know, ICE needs to ramp up, and no illegal should be able to fly through America. There needs to be, you know, something done with that.
0: No, we need to find out who's...
1: I was going to tell you.
0: No, go. Yeah, go ahead.
1: I had a family member attacked by an illegal, and it was a situation where they wanted to attack. They wanted to charge the victim. It's like a Daniel Perry thing. They were like, hey, did you, you know, you got assaulted. Cops are having him like, hey, did you fight back? They were determined to make sure to find out if he defended himself. They wanted to get rid of that assault charge and charge it with a disorderly fighting in public. So there's a lot of cover-ups and scandals. I could write a book about it.
0: Yeah, it's pretty bad. So the cops are still doing that. You get an illegal in there starting a brawl with the citizen, and the citizen winds up getting in trouble. Is that what you're saying here?
1: Yeah. They'll try to.
0: Hmm. Well, I don't want you to give your position away.
1: When was attacked, they did write a letter and said, hey, this person was charged and went to jail, but the guy didn't get deported. So attacked an American and just got a free meal in jail and let him back out. But,
0: nice.
1: You just have to live through the tyranny to really get the scope of it.
0: Well, let me ask you this. What part of Texas was this? I don't want you to give your location away, but approximately where did this happen? Up North Texas.
1: This is in North Texas, but...
0: big city?
1: Dallas, North Texas.
0: Okay.
1: Wherever the blue poop stains are on the Texas map, that's where all the shenanigans are going off.
0: Yeah. Makes sense. Certainly does. Well, it's not good news, but at least we know it's still going on, so very little is being done to get them out.
2: We are then told in Genesis 6 text that Noah was pure in all his generations. This is a direct comment pointing to the fact that Noah's lines,
0: his genetics. It's important now that we really, you know, most of us just want to get along, just drive down the road, get where we're going, eat what we want to eat, where we want to eat it, buy what we want to buy, where we want to buy it, and not have to worry about stuff like this. But I'm afraid that attitude is going to...
2: not contaminated.
0: Unless people become just a little bit irritable about this thing. There's not going to be any sufficient pressure applied to Governor Abbott or anybody else. It's not going to happen unless the citizens start flooding these offices with snail mail and email and phone calls and everything else. Go and get these people out of here. We're not having it. Makes you wonder if they've already decided that some sort of a counter revolutionary kind of, well, I consider this mass invasion to be a revolution in its own right. So maybe they're waiting for us to do something. Maybe they are so overwhelmed just by the numbers that it's going to take the citizens to get them out, or at least make it so unpleasant for them without harming them. You know, you don't want to get in trouble doing this. You really don't. And you see, I mean, I've rarely seen it to fail. Somebody's got a complaint, they call the cops, this person's causing problems, and they wind up in trouble, the one that made the call to summon the police. So there's a rule, it's a very, very old rule, but the rule is, don't call the cops. Just don't. Let's take another call, shall we? Who we have on line one here? We got Mike. Let's talk to Mike. Hey, Mike, how are you doing? Jim. Thanks for calling. Hey.
3: Oh, good. I'm doing really good. Thanks for taking my call.
0: Yeah.
3: I've been thinking a lot about, like, sleeper cells and the midterm elections, and I'm thinking that we won't hear anything from any sleeper cells. They won't be activated until after the midterms, because if they were, it would throw you know, people that are sort of on the fence towards possibly voting Republican. And then I've also been thinking, like, the sleepers, they might be doing drone attacks on power lines and oil lines. And another event is that I've been anticipating is like the death of the dollar. And lately I've been hearing there might be a treasury dollar rollout. So anyway, I thought maybe as a show request or something, maybe Mary Fanning and General McInerney could use this as a topic. You know, just what future events might we anticipate and in what order, that sort of thing.
0: Yeah, I'll tell you, there's plenty to talk about in that regard, isn't there? You know, I'll pass that along to Ms. Fanning and also General Tom, and we'll see if we can get something going. Yeah, we got an intelligence briefing coming up tomorrow night. And at some point, just a couple of guys talking here. What do you think it's going to take to at least slow this down, if not eliminate the problem? Or do you think it even can be slowed down at this point? Or are we at that point where there's too many of them? There's nothing we can do about it. Where are we?
3: I think there's probably, like your last caller was saying, I think there's a lot more sleeper cells in here than we can imagine. Chinese, Iranian, South American, even Russian. I think David Hodges would say, I don't anticipate Russian, but maybe he would. You know, I'm trying to get my head around what order of events, you know, what are we going to see, you know? That's just, you know, general preparedness for me.
0: Yeah. Let me ask you something. This is just a random question. What do you think personally is the number one, if you had the power to be able to speak with the bigger powers that run the country, run the state, whatever, what would you tell them is, in your opinion, the biggest problem, the most urgent problem that should be dealt with before anything else?
3: I honestly think it's the debt-based fake dollar that we have. And a lot of people don't understand how insanely evil fractional reserve banking is. People just think it's, well, you just have... What they do is they rehypothecate money 10 times or 40 times over, and they create 10 times or 40 times more debt than there is, quote, money. We really don't even have money anymore. I mean, the entire 20th century was a fraud. From 1914 until 1933, they would pretend that a piece of paper with green ink and a number 20 on it equals a $20 gold piece, an ounce of gold. And then from 1933 until whenever, they said, oh, okay, well, maybe it's $42.22. But you can't take your pieces of paper and ask for gold. You're not allowed to own gold. And then after 71, no foreigners can get our gold either. And then in 1965, okay, you can buy gold, but it's like $400 or something at that time. It went all the way up to almost 1,000, you know, and now gold is over 4,000. I think it may come down to 3,000, but I think it's going to run to 10. People are just wiped out by this. Everyone is in so much debt. I'm honestly looking forward to the death of the dollar and possibly a treasury dollar rollout. But, you know, the Chinese and Iranian sleeper cells, that could be a big problem. Yeah. That's about where I'm at.
0: Okay, I got you. Well, head on a swivel. And if something pops off, give us a call, even if you just want to pass a message to me, and we're not doing a naked lines, you can still call while the program is in progress and leave a message or, you know, get the information to us somehow, and we'll get it where it needs to go as best we can. Appreciate your time.
3: Okay. Yeah, thank you.
0: Take care of yourself. God bless.
3: Yeah. God bless.
0: Yeah. You know, folks, it's getting pretty deep at some point. This balloon is just being blown up and blown up. And, you know, in a long enough timeline, it's going to pop. It really is. Yeah. All right, let's see. We have Brian. Brian, how are you doing? Thanks for calling, brother.
4: I'm doing good. Well, I'm here in Austin, and like we did back in the Army, I want to give one thumbs up and one thumbs down. It's not all bad news. The thumbs up is we've been putting enormous pressure on our city government, and they are finally cleaning up the homeless situation. It was bad 5 years ago. Housing costs are going down. Things are moving in our direction. But here comes the thumbs down. Guess who showed up at ACL Fest today? James Tallarico, right? Well, the question for you or talking point or whatever is I noticed something because I'm around these DSA weirdos all the time. I know what bars they hang out in, you know, all that stuff. And they were in lockstep. They have the same talking point. See, he's alive. See, he showed up. No one explained where he's been. And, okay, let's say he was sick. He wasn't too sick to fly to California to get money from the wealthy Californians. I don't believe what's going on. And I just want to bring up the point. We all need to vote because they are going to.
0: Yeah, they are. In fact, I got a notice from somebody today from an 830 area code. And the text message goes like this. James Tallarico's biggest donor, the Epstein-aligned billionaire who's dumped at least $11.5 million into his super PAC. Why does Jeffrey Epstein's pal want James Tallarico in the Senate so badly? And then there's a...
4: And why is all... Sorry.
0: Go on. No, go on. It's all right.
4: No, just why is all the money he's raising from out of state? You know, that should be a big red flag to everybody.
0: You know, that should be illegal, I think. I don't think the people out of state should actually be able to contribute to another state's elections. I just don't think that's... Somehow there's something wrong there, or at least it should be limited, you know?
4: I mean, we don't want to give California a third senator. At least I don't.
0: Right. I don't either. Okay, so you're down in the Austin area?
4: Yes, I am.
0: Okay. Well, how are things generally? Cost of living, crime rate. You said they're taking care of the homeless situation, but what about the illegal situation?
4: That's a whole different. The illegal thing, we've had a lot of ICE raids. I put it like this. 2 years ago, we had apartment complexes that were full. They're half empty now. That's not by accident. The crime is something else. If no one minds, I say his name. We have a district attorney named Jose Garza. That guy needs to go right now. He doesn't press any charges on anybody. So the cops have given up. You know, I would think
0: twice about
4: walking
0: out
4: 6th Street at night.
0: I say that again. Your phone broke up.
4: Sorry.
0: Your phone.
4: Our crime situation is really, really bad. And that's because of the district attorney.
0: Oh, Jose Garza?
4: He doesn't press charges on anyone. Yes, he's the worst.
0: And what can you guess is the reason he doesn't press any charges?
4: He's a Soros district attorney who's told not to. That guy can barely tie his shoes. He is not making the decisions in that office.
0: Understood. Seems a little grim, but more people know about it now if they're listening. Yeah, in the Austin area,
4: if we don't talk about it, what's going to help?
0: Well, that's right. That's absolutely right. Well, don't let it raise your blood pressure. All will be won in the end. The American people just have to get sick enough of it. And they may very well wind up saying, I think we waited a little too long. Well, they'll just have to fight a little harder, but I'm confident that we will overcome this problem. But the first step, of course, is to identify the problem, and this Jose Garza seems to be a problem. So we'll see what we can do about him. I don't know what we can do about him, but I wonder how many people in Austin even know that name, even know who the DA is, right? So there it is.
4: Oh, there's, that's the problem. Like, we got to point the finger at ourselves, right? There's so many people here that are just disconnected from everything. You know, they couldn't name the senators. They can't, they don't know who the mayor is. They could care less. That's the issue.
0: I think you're right. Well, don't let it sit too heavily on your head. Don't worry about it. Don't let it raise your blood pressure. You see what's going on. Just square yourself away and protect yourself and protect those you care about, and forward, onward we go, right? That's about all we can do.
4: Exactly.
0: All right. Take care out there. Thanks for the call.
4: Thank you.
0: You're welcome. Now, is this something or is this something? You got people out there that are in positions of power and they won't do anything, but that's how it is in liberal cities. And we don't want a bunch of police out there busting heads reasonless, do we? No. But we would like a little law and order. Somebody near and dear to me got busted in the face and had to have that mesial something surgery, take all the little bones and put them back together. And she's all right, but it was a homeless character that was a Katrina refugee. It goes back that far. So here's the thing. Desperate people do desperate things. And if they're overly desperate, the moral compass just spins. They have no direction except every direction. And whatever attracts their attention, that's what they attack. And they do. So, and then roll mental illness and drug addiction and prior criminal record and so forth. Roll all that in and you got yourself a problem if they start coming your way. So remember what we talked about. What's that? Arm yourself. You got me? This is Caravan. We'll be back.
5: It's true. If you want something to go away, quit buying it, quit feeding it. The flip side to that coin is if you want something to grow, nourish it. People are getting tired of feeding the big tech monster, because what they get in return is shadow banning, overt banning, or suspension on social media. Big tech and its derivatives also try to financially soft kill. This is when someone wants to buy something, but they're prevented from doing it because their payment repeatedly fails. And of course, when the gateways do work, we pay for this convenience with fees. So, don't feed the monster. If you want or have ever wanted to join Caravan to Midnight by card or any other payment service and found you could not process your membership, just send a check or money order to CTM, P.O. 141288, Dallas, Texas 75214. 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
1: We're in the second hour of Nadelines Friday with an inspirational track from 981. And we're thinking, it's needed now. Yes, definitely. This is Caravan to Midnight.

0: Oh, yeah. That came out in July of 1981, and I thought, yeah, I mean, this town was so competitive, you would just not believe it. I mean, real serious cutthroat attitude, and I thought, I needed to hear that song. Oh, yeah. All right. Yeah, that's Foreigner from the Four album. Great track. Lou Gramm and all those guys, fantastic, fantastic crew. Okay, we've got some more calls, and if you want to place a call to us, you're welcome to do so, 877-956-9566, 877-956-9566. Let's talk to John. Let's talk to John on line four. Oh, John, thanks for calling. What's up?
1: Whoa. John B. Wells.
0: Yeah, man.
1: Oh, my God.
0: Where are we going?
1: No, we're going. Okay, here's where we're going, okay?
0: Right.
1: Okay, number one, I'm not going to get into anything political, negative.
0: Okay.
1: Yeah. What's going on out there? I got three TVs in this apartment. You know, I got plenty of news stations and... Yeah, it can get pretty aggravating.
0: Yep.
1: But I don't let my mind really like, okay, well, that sucks. Why is he doing that? Okay, look. Just don't go shoot anybody, okay? All right.
0: Right. No, we don't want to do that.
1: No, don't do that. Do not do that. Okay. First of all, I'm a U.S. Army veteran. I served in Germany in 79 to 82. Ah, back when Reagan got elected. Okay. So yeah, I'm old. But I served my country and I was 11 Bravo. If anybody knows what that means, that's your MOS rating, your military occupational skill. And I was infantry, all right? So, yeah, it was tough. But, John, I got to tell you, brother, I love how you come on the show every night and the way you say the day. You say the number and the year. It is 9 October 2026, and... Man, dude, that's how I see it. And I got military time embedded in my brain. Right now, it's 21:10 hours. It's 9:10 p.m. here in Albuquerque, New Mexico. And damn, bro, you are good, man. You speak the truth. You talk about stuff that's going on in the world. And it affects everybody. I don't care who you are. In some way, shape, form, well, I'm grateful that I got an apartment. I got money from the VA every month for disability. And I got to tell you, bro, I'm living a damn good life. And when I hear Caravan to Midnight every night, on my FM radio and AM radio. I just love you, John. You are, man, dude, we need more broadcasters like you, bro.
0: Well, I appreciate you saying that. It's, what else is there to talk about? You know what I mean? It's well, widgets and we can talk about stuff that there are no answers to until you know where he's is over. By the way, you're in Germany from 79 to 82.
1: Yes, sir.
0: If you don't mind sharing, what was your in service?
1: I was 11 Bravo infantry.
0: I gotcha.
1: And well, we were in a mechanized infantry unit, and mechanized only means that you got armored personnel carriers, APs, you got jeeps, you got a couple utility big ass, you know, vehicles, but the tanks and all that stuff, that was a whole different regiment of the U Army. But infantry had, we had some pretty powerful stuff. I mean, we had TOW missiles, we had Dragon missiles, we had launch rockets, grenades, all that stuff.
0: Yeah. Well, yeah. I took it things were a little calmer over there than they are now. Belgium's almost gone. Whoa. France is almost gone. The UK is almost gone. I mean, the citizens have to, they're going to have to get ugly or this, or they're going to be overwhelmed and their countries are going to be destroyed. I'm using the word destroyed. Where do you come from? That was a little more mellow between 79 and what, you said 82. How was Germany in those 82. Days? Yeah.
1: Well, yeah, back then, John, when 1980 hit and we got a new president, the only biggest threat to the Warsaw Pact, NATO, you know, the Allies, Germany, USA, France, Switzerland, okay. The only big threat back then was what was once called the Soviet Union, the USSR. Yeah. And that was the biggest threat. We didn't have Al-Qaeda. We didn't have all the Middle East craziness that's going on now. But back then, it was the communists. It was the Russians. And, well, they didn't give us any static. So for 3 years that I was there, I got to tell you, man, every time we went out to the field, you know, for field exercises, we were out there for a month, dude. And we're out there in 5 feet of snow. It's freezing. Germany gets cold now. But the Russians didn't do anything back then. Everything was cool. I got out, you know, I discharged in 1982 in March. And wow. But that was the only big, you know, threat, if you will.
0: What do you make of the current situation? Just a couple of guys talking here across the country. These various cells, the term sleeper cells came up earlier. How serious a threat do you think this is? I'm thinking it's serious, but you might not. What do you make of this?
1: Well, I got to tell you, how many sleeper cells are there? That's the first question. I would say several. And, I don't lose sleep over it, but it's always in the back of my mind. I'm like, wait a minute, there's how many?

0: I don't know, man. Let me just say this right off the bat. I don't care what people say, what they think they... I try to like President Trump, okay? I like him.
1: Me too.
0: And my buddy, he's a Navy vet. My buddy can't stand him. It's like, what the F is he doing? I'm like, dude. Hey, man, no other president in the history of this country is like him. I mean, God bless our other presidents. I think my favorite president was either JFK when I was 3 years old or Ronald Reagan when I was in the Army. So I got Kennedy and Reagan. Yeah, I know. Democrat, Republican. Yeah, okay.
1: All right.
0: Yeah, but I think Reagan was tough. He was tough.
1: Yeah, tough enough they wanted to take him out. Mm-hmm.
0: Yeah,
1: that was so funny.
0: Yeah.
1: When he was at that convention, something popped and he goes, "Miss me." I remember that one.
0: Yeah, and then, what was his name? I think this was their J.H. Juliet Hotel. John Hinckley. Yeah.
1: That's the guy.
0: You know what? I think John needs to go back to federal prison. I mean, have you seen any of his stories on YouTube? Or, oh my God, dude looks like he needs to be either in a assisted living place, or he looks bad.
1: Yeah, that's
0: and
1: tough.
0: Anybody that would attempt to assassinate a president, you better come to my apartment. I mean, I'm calling the FBI. I'm calling the Marshal Service. You're done, dude. How dare you? I mean, is it that bad? You got to kill the guy? Come on, bro. Yeah,
1: it's insane. It really is. Stupid. Well, stupid people exist. You have to make allowances for them. The first course of action is to martial arts rule number one, avoid. Just avoid. Number two, block. Third, okay, attack. You know, hey, I appreciate your call. I do. And
0: John, I'm sorry to interrupt you. You are beautiful, man. Your show is awesome. I love Caravan tonight. And hopefully next month, I'm going to buy something from what you guys offer, because you got to have it, man. I got to have it. So I love you, John B. Wells. Take care, brother. And Godspeed, my friend.
1: You too, Brother John. Take care of yourself. All right. Whew. All right. We have another John on line one. Don't we? Yeah, we do. Let's talk to John on line one. Yeah. Hey, John, how you doing? Thanks for holding on. What's up?
2: Doing all right. How about yourself?
1: Oh, doing okay. I'm talking to you, so everything's all right. What's going on in your world?
2: Well, I was just wondering about a couple of things and thought I'd pick your brain while I had access to it. About a week ago, you kind of apologized to the audience for running the Nucleo Boost jingle so much. I love that song. And in fact, sometimes I sit around and I think of little ditties using that tune. And in fact, I'll sing one of them right now.
1: Come on.
2: It's family friendly. There's no profanity or nothing like that in there, I promise you.
1: Okay.
2: And it would be, John B. Wells is mighty good. Listen to him every day like I should. Him and Brandy have a really good show. They are the ones that you want to know. Boom, boom, boom, boom, boom, boom. You know, and all the rest of it.
1: Oh, I like that. Yeah.
2: And I was thinking maybe you could have a contest and people could, call in and give you their renditions of whatever. The other thing is I contacted you on Facebook, YouTube, or who knows what, and you responded to me about several years.

0: years ago, in fact, it was probably a couple of decades ago, Dan Rather was in New York City, and he was walking from one deal to another. And a guy ran up to him and attacked him and kept saying, "What's the frequency, Kenneth? What's the frequency, Kenneth?" Well, at the time, I just figured it's some nut. But listening to you talk about Norbert Hauser, I wondered if maybe this guy was in some way affected by some sort of frequency weapons research or something. Have you ever heard anything or found out anything about that?
1: I haven't found out what the weaponry actually looks like or where it is placed, but there's no denying that these things have been fooled around with time. I always default to this one, and it is that the fax machine, right, was invented in 1865. So everything that we think of as being current tech is at least 100 years behind what actually exists. So I think all that stuff is most definitely real. And there are, there are some frequency modulating and even frequency canceling devices. And this is not just a plug for signal relief, but I got to tell you, before we put anything in the CTEM store, I tried it myself, and I did something. I don't really know what it was, but it was, and I'm not like brittle boned or anything like that. Praise the Lord and thank him very much. But some serious discomfort in my right hip, and I couldn't figure out where the pain was actually coming from. She had a thumb in there, and no, that's not it. And what's going on over here? And I mean, this thing bigger and bigger and bigger. And I thought, okay, I'm going to try this. And I put that signal pad on. It does not heal the problem, but it does mitigate frequency. I mean, it sounds insane, but everything has a frequency. Even the lamp over there in the corner has a frequency. You may not have a device that'll measure it, but it exists. But what happens with the signal patch is that it neutralizes the pain signals, but it does not. If you cut yourself, and it makes an ache, you can stick it on there and it will cancel out the pain signals, but it will not heal the cut. So it is
0: right.
1: It's not a signal healer. It's a signal relief. It's a frequency canceller. And really, Brendy has been into this frequency thing for a long time. I was aware of it, but she really got deeply into it. And the deeper she gets into it, the more I realize, yeah, it's really true. It's one thing if some guru, I was going to say some hippie, says, "Oh yeah, dude, it's all frequencies." But what the hippie in this case would be correct, because it is all frequencies. I mean, from the light that we see, you can see the proof of it is how the starlight scope, even the old starlight scope, can amplify the light from stars and give you some night vision. Well, what is light? It's nothing but frequencies. Prayer operates on frequencies. Demon possession operates on frequencies. And there's no doubt that some people actually are affected by demonic entities. I know how it sounds. I do. Now, I don't say stuff over the radio unless I have some experience with these things. And so, yeah, I think we're going to see more of this in the not-too-distant future. I don't know if 6G has been rolled out yet, but that's to carry some of, in fact, all of Norbert's products at Improve Your Life. And you can get to it through our store at ctmstore.com. This stuff works. It absolutely positively works. When your dogs start cuddling, sleeping next to his plates, it gets your attention. Because, here's the thing. Have you ever noticed? This is what tipped me off years ago. And I told my son, when he was just a little boy, this, I said, you can walk right up to that squirrel. But when you do it, do not think about him. Don't think about the squirrel at all. Blank your mind, because he can read your mind. Well, how does an animal read your mind? Why does a deer all of a sudden put its head up like something's looking at me? It's because it's detecting the frequency. If you want to observe the wildlife, observe them, but do not think about them. Now, that sounds like, what? Think about that. Just don't think about the deer. Just observe it. It'll stand right there. It doesn't even know you're there. But the moment that you think about it, it raises its head up like, what's looking at me? Something's looking at me, and it'll walk off. Like, I think I'll just go ahead and mosey out of here. You're on the right track. You really are. What else?
0: Well,
1: what else
0: you know, you got? Another thing that I've noticed is that I see these things on YouTube about how did Richard Nixon sit in the Oval Office and pick up a landline telephone and call Neil Armstrong on the moon and whatnot. And what you just said about the fax machine makes perfect sense because, you know, a lot will bring that up and say the moon landing did not happen, which I actually believe that it did. But they probably had technology that people like the President of the United States, the Chief Executive Officer of the Bell System and things like that had the ability to access that average Joe Blow working down at the filling station had an idea existed, you know?
1: Yeah. Yeah, it's strange. Although just today I saw this original, you know, video from I think it was CBS back in 1966. It was one of the Gemini missions, right? And I think it must have been the Gemini mission. Apollo was the people, right? But anyway, they're spacewalking, and it looks so hopelessly hokey. It's terrible. And I'm thinking, well, who's holding the camera recording this? Well, it's live from the moon. Well, I don't care if it's live or recorded. Who's holding the camera? So I have often wondered a couple of things. And that is, of course, the first one you just heard, who was holding the camera? But the other one is, I wonder if we're really not supposed to go up there at all. And you know, the Flat Earth believers have not given up. They claim that it will absolutely confirm what they believe is written in scripture about this. And so they don't want that confirmed. So they insist that the Earth is round and the planets are round and so forth. So I don't know. Opinions are like chairs. There's a place for every backside. We got to go, but I appreciate your call. I enjoyed it. Thank you.
0: Well,
1: take care out there.
0: Okay.
1: Yeah. All right. All right. Okay. You're welcome to join us. 877-956-9566. Got a little bit more show to go. We really do, the greater part of the coming half an hour. So hit me. 877-956-9566. Okay. I am John B. Wells, host of the program, your humble talk show host and narrator. We'll be right back. This is Caravan, Naked Lines Friday.
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1: 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It's true. If you want something to go away, quit buying it, quit feeding it. The flip side to that coin is, if you want something to grow, nourish it. People are getting tired of feeding the big tech monster, because what they get in return is shadow banning, overt banning, or suspension on social media. Big tech and its derivatives also try to financially soft kill. This is when someone wants to buy something, but they are prevented from doing it because their payment repeatedly fails. And of course, when the gateways do work, we pay for this convenience with fees. So, don't feed the monster. If you want or have ever wanted to join Caravan to Midnight by card or any other payment service and found you could not process your membership, just send a ticker money order to CTM, PO 141288, Dallas, Texas 75214. Include a legibly written email, a phone number in case we need to reach you, and as soon as we see that info, your membership is activated, and you help turn the monster against itself.

0: angelic DNA.
1: Saffron, what a lovely name. Let's talk to Saffron. Hey, how you doing? Thanks for calling tonight. Appreciate it. What's up?
2: Hello, Mr. Wells. Can you hear me okay?
1: I certainly can.
2: Great. Well, it's a pleasure to call in again. I'm in Michigan, and you were kind of wanting takes from on the ground in the trenches. I thought
1: absolutely.
2: I'd call in and talk about El Sayed versus Rogers for our state Senate, for the Senate seat. And also Jocelyn Benson and John James, who are running for governor. And I find it curious, El Sayed has been dominating the headlines. As we know, it's all over the national news. And the true real intense race should be Benson versus James, because the governorship, and to focus on Jocelyn Benson for a moment, you know, she's part of what I call the Coven of Witches. Gretchen Whitmer, Jocelyn Benson, and Dana Nessel.
1: Yeah, understood.
2: Okay, yeah. We can go back all the way to, you know, everything they did through COVID, which, you know, we can spend hours talking about the evil that they perpetrated on the people of the state of Michigan. And I'm a citizen of Michigan, and it just enrages me to think that any of these people are seeking not even more power, but just, oh, it's very distressing. But anyway, that being said, you know, we all know the money behind it is the Soros money. And I think they're elevating this El Sayed race to distract away from Benson and how utterly evil she is. El Sayed is an easy target to pick on, as far as he's got a lot of dirty laundry in his basket. So, you know, I'm not a fan of his at all. And I'm not a fan of most of the Republicans running, but I feel that I have to get out and vote for these Republicans, if not for the only reason to stop this evil that is bearing down upon us. And I hate to get super spiritual and mix with politics, because those are sides that are so divided. But I think that's kind of what's going on there, because Rogers is an easy pick. Yes, of course, he is a rhino. You know, old-fashioned Republican, whatever you want to put it. And John James is kind of like the flag that blows any way the wind blows, as long as he can get some kind of power. I do believe John James is a good man at heart. I look at the way he's lived his life, his service to our country. A lot of people can throw barbs at that, but he did serve willingly. And we're kind of in the position where, you know, we're stuck having to vote for these people that it puts a bad taste in our mouth. But the opposite is total demonic control, and I just can't endorse that on any level. And it's gone from this covert, behind the scenes, accept these people into your communities. You know, they talk about Michigan nice. We're so polite. We're so nice. We're so welcoming. And we let the evil right in the front door. And now we have this in-your-face, brazen, communist, Sharia, socialist, political mindset that has, I don't know, infiltrated the minds, indoctrinated the minds of a whole generation of young people that are struggling, and that they have been convinced that their parents' generation had no struggle at all, that everything that we've accumulated is, quote-unquote, the boomers, having a home, having a small amount of savings that for some finesse on our own, the government didn't get their grubby paws on. We are the bad guys because they don't see a future for themselves of even having that. And so they turn to this, we'll take care of you. You don't have to take care of yourself mindset. And it's very frightening to me. And I just wanted to give my opinion on that. It almost like I see everywhere I live, good communities, the old school way of life we all used to live. My grandson plays football, so we get to travel around to these little places and see the football games. And it's all still as I remember from 50 years ago when I was a teenager. But yet I turn on the news or the internet and I see the cities in this chaos and unrest and this just violence and horror being perpetrated on the citizens. And it's like I'm living in two different worlds.
1: Yeah, and, I understand.
2: And I don't know how to wrap my head around moving forward in this other than just really getting entrenched in my faith. And I think that that's the thing that we need to push towards our younger generation that see things so bleak is that all good comes through God, not through man. And do not put your faith in man, put your faith in God. And I guess I'm kind of rambling and I don't want to take up a lot of time, but...
1: No, not at all. Not at all.
2: I wanted to just remind you of one thing that sticks, and I think I heard you say this first in your magnificent radio voice, but it's from Alexander Solzhenitsyn, The Men Who Wanted to Be Left Alone. Do you remember that?
1: Yes. Yeah.
2: The most terrifying force of death comes from the hands of the men who just wanted to be left alone. I think that's where we need to go. We need to go with God. We need to go with our faith. And when the time comes, we'll know what to do. And that's kind of basically all I wanted to say. I didn't want to monopolize a lot of time. I thank you for taking my call. And
1: let me ask you something before you ring off, and that is, Detroit was once upon a time just a magnificent city, and lots of industry and everything. What we don't hear much about Detroit at all. Has it deteriorated?
2: What happened to Detroit was 1968. And I'm old enough to remember that. I was a little child, and I live over at the west side of the state, over in Grand Rapids. And I remember, and this has stuck with me my whole life, the utter visions of chaos and destruction and terror from the riots. And my whole adult life, I have never seen Detroit recover from that. Been run by the Democrats. It's been run. I'm never going to defend myself if someone calls me a racist because I don't care anymore. But it's been run by a certain race of people, and all they have done is deplete and drain all the resources of this whole state to keep that utterly failed, corrupt government, not the city, not the citizens, but that corrupt government afloat over there. And it was never more evident than in 2020 when they're taping pizza boxes on windows to keep you from seeing the utter corruption that is Detroit.
1: If you had all the power and authority that you could ever want to do the job, where would you start first to correct the general distress that, let's just say Detroit, let's just start with that, but maybe even the whole state? What seems to be the biggest source of distress for the citizens there, and why do they keep voting for more distress?
2: Well, I think it is a situation where if you look at the demographic maps, most of the state votes conservative, red Republican. You have Detroit, which is this glaring blue cancer. And because the majority of that area controls which way our state votes nationally. And I've always advocated for the concept of we have an electoral college on a national level. Why can't we have an electoral college on the state level so one big city does not dominate an entire state? You don't have Detroit dominate Michigan. You don't have Chicago dominate Illinois. You don't have Los Angeles dominate California. Those are vast amounts of territory with vast amounts of conservative communities, mindsets, industries that are being dictated and run by these small pockets of, how do we say it, oligarchies? Because they have the majority population concentrated in their one little area. So that means they rule over all of us? I don't know. I'm in no way of the intellectual level to know how that would affect the overall politics, but I think it would maybe balance the scale and eliminate the ability of those huge cities to dominate the population of an entire state.
1: That makes a lot of sense. It really does. I wonder what the chances of actually bringing that idea to fruition.
2: I'm so old and I've seen so much. My cynical mind immediately says zero to none, John. I'm sorry, zero to none. But we got to have faith in our youth. It's our only hope.
1: Right on. Right on. I appreciate your call. I wish it was a little happier, and I wish your stay was less distress.
2: I still have hope, but it's so hard to reach people and change hearts and minds to see that they are being used and manipulated. What's that? It's easier to convince somebody to believe a lie than to convince them they've been lied to.
1: Oh, yes. That's human nature.
2: That's kind of what we're up against.
1: I think so.
2: So thanks. A quick little side note, I've listened to you for years, and I again wanted to thank you and all the people you bring onto your show to bring attention to the situation of South Africa, specifically my dear hero, Colonel Wyatt, and your wonderful, beautiful wife. And I'm so thankful that things have happened in your life with your family to have a little more joy and happiness and people being safe and closer to you. So blessings, that's what it's got to be about.
1: Yes, indeed. Thank you so much for your kind comments and spending some time with us tonight. And I could just say as safe as possible and strong as always, and to do what you can to spread the word. Maybe eventually there will be a change of mind there and Michigan will come roaring back. You know, God bless you. Thank you so much for your time tonight. Wow, that's something, isn't it? That's a nice lady. Yep. Okay, we got a little time left. Let's talk to Manuel. Manuel, come most presently upon your hour, Manuel. How are you? Answer me. Are you there?
0: Hello.
1: Hello? Yeah. Yeah, you're on. How are you doing?
0: I'm doing okay. The other day you was talking about Noah's Ark and where they found the Noah's Ark. Ron Wright found that many, many years back, and he was partly right. The partly right about it was there's a bunch of anchors there. Then anchors are where Noah's Ark was actually built. And then the anchors were there, so when the flood happened and the water started going up, it kept it from moving from side to side and maybe going in, crashing into trees or stuff until it got a certain height. And after it got to a certain height, they released it. And when they released it, then it was as free floating, and God kind of kept it safe. But where they say they can't find it, in the Bible, any minister that knows it says it was rested in the Mount Ararat. And back in the early days, the Red Army went up there and quite literally took photographs of it and recorded it. World War One aircraft took pictures over, flying over and seeing a, well, look at that big old boat. What's it doing up in the mountain? World War Two bomber pilots have taken pictures of it. And there's really? Been many people actually went up there and actually got photographs of it. And they do have three documentaries quite literally showing it. And every time I try to find it, they try to hide it. But if a person really wants to see it, it's called In Search of Noah's Ark. And if you type in Search of Noah's Ark, it will come up with three documentaries of three people that actually shows all the documentaries. Even one guy brought a piece of the ark down and showed the piece of a gopher wood. And gopher wood is not a tree that you can hewn a whole rib of an ark out. So gopher wood is like a sage. So when you grind all that sage up, put it into pitch, which is tar, and if they would make a form, they would form that and put all that pitch and gopher wood in it and let it harden. Then you got something like a waterproof particle board. And then all of a sudden you put all the up, and then all of a sudden, like I said, it takes many years to do that, but I think it took like 150 years to do that. But it's all in the Bible on the way it says, and then we've got documentation of it, and it's called In Search of Noah's Ark.
1: That's pretty amazing. You know, I just came across an article recently about mysterious underground corridors have been discovered at a site in Turkey, believed to be the home to Noah's Ark. The discovery came after U.S. expert Dr. Krasro Bakhtar, a veteran scientist who previously worked for the Department of Defense, brought his high-tech subsurface scanner to the famous Durupinar Formation in Turkey. And just a little bit more, using his Bakhtar radar technology, which wipes out geological noise such as rocks and dirt, Dr. Bakhtar claimed he detected an array of unnatural, organized patterns buried deep beneath the surface. So, and the wrap-up is, according to Dr. Bakhtar, findings also include massive underground corridors and chambers running through the 515-foot boat-shaped mound near the mountains of Ararat. So there you go. How about that?
0: Well, if that's up on the mountain, I agree to it, because that's what they found with all this stuff. They've actually been inside of it when, like 1953, it was warm enough, the glacier melted back, and they went up there and actually got into it and was showing people the inside of it. And since then, you know, they had an earthquake or something, and it split in half, and half of it was down 1,000 feet into the crevasse. And then, like I said, we've had a lot of snow and ice, and it's kind of covered it up. Now, if you take wood and put it in the ground, it will decay. But, you know, if the Lord, you know, we put it in there, up in the mountains like it did, it would be in the freezer, so it would be preserved. So
1: good point.
0: That's reasonable.
1: Yeah, that's beautiful.
0: It's all there. If a person wants to do it, just look up In Search of Noah's Ark.
1: Fantastic. That's a great story. Thanks for sharing that with us. You will be our, I think you're going to be our last caller tonight. I'm sorry for everybody who's on hold. But we'll do this again because it's been most informative, and I really enjoy talking with you all. So thank you, Manuel. I appreciate it very much. Tomorrow night will be Ark Midnight, the intelligence briefing. It's going to be a ruler, too. It really is. A lot of good information comes out there. And contrary to, I'll never forget this, it didn't last very long, but it was a stint in Dallas, and they had their promo voice say, "Only the news you need to know." I thought, I'm not sure that was a good idea to make that some sort of a credo for the station. It lasted about 2 weeks. Might not even been that long. They took it off. But maybe we specialize in news that you need to know, new to know, and maybe news that you need to know that you don't want to know, but we'll give it to you anyway and let you decide if it was worth listening to or not. But one way or another, we call, we see them. We don't take any corporate money. We are totally listener supported, have been for 12 years, and we thank each and every one of you for your support of Caravan to Midnight and the sixth element, Ark Midnight, and Ark Midnight, the intelligence briefing. Because you and the good Lord, the signal continues. God bless you, everyone, and good night.

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3: Angels coming to earth to stop the line of Messiah being born and to redeem mankind. If Satan can wipe out the seed of the woman, there is no Messiah, thus no redemption. It's checkmate, and the fallen one wins. In the beginning of the movie, Noah's father Lamech wraps a snake skin around his arm and is about to bless Noah. The snake skin is from the serpent in the garden who in the film sheds his skin just before deceiving Eve. This scene has nothing to do with the biblical text, and according to this link, comes straight from a Jewish mystical book, the Kabbalah. The biblical narrative has what I would call a vetting process by the Most High God when he declares, Noah, you and your wife, your sons, and their wives. In the Aronofsky film, only one of the sons is married, and the other two, Ham and Shem, are not. This, of course, is yet another glaring error that made me want to stand up in the theater and start preaching against what I was seeing. It was only with much restraint that I managed to sit still in my seat. Then there are the so-called Watchers, who look like something out of a Lord of the Rings film with Treebeard the Ant. In the film, these stone-like beings actually help Noah in building the ark. But wait, it gets even better. There is a battle scene right before the fountains of the deep are broken open, and we see these trapped, earthbound, fallen Watcher angels released and reconciled to God as they ascend to heaven. Contrast this complete departure from Scripture with what we read in Jude. And the angels, which kept not their first estate but left their own habitation, he has reserved in everlasting chains under darkness unto the judgment of the great. Then there's the problem of the stowaway, Tubal-Cain, who chops his way into the ark as the rain begins to fall, and later is killed in hand-to-hand combat with Noah, which is unbelievable. One of the most troubling aspects of the film is the way Noah is portrayed. Instead of a man of righteousness, as the Bible tells us he is, Noah is a homicidal maniac who wants to kill his daughter-in-law's newborn twins, who are girls. This is complete and utter fabrication by Aronofsky, and in my opinion, this false portrayal alone is one of the many reasons not to see the film and pan it. In closing today's post, why is a Noah film coming out now? Think about it. Millions of people will go and see this false portrayal of a passage of Scripture, which I believe holds the keys to the prophecies Jesus warns us of in Matthew 24 and elsewhere, and he admonishes us, it'll be like the days of Noah when the Son of Man returns. Jesus' words are the key to the last days. And those of you who come here regularly know, I believe we are in the final days before the return of the King. Millions of people will think they know what Noah is about. But this movie blatantly, and I believe deliberately, steers the viewer away from the truth of the passage and creates a falsehood, a lie, a deliberate departure. I believe it may be because when a person comes to an understanding of a Genesis 6 text, the rest of Scripture opens up, and they see the seed war come alive, which is mentioned in Genesis 3:15, which states, "And I will put enmity between thee and the woman, between thy seed and her seed. It shall bruise thy head, and thou shalt bruise his heel." This is the first prophecy about the coming of the Messiah. The seed war will come to a culmination when the seed of the serpent creates the Antichrist, or the man of lawlessness. Will he boast of an extraterrestrial connection, as Chuck Missler posits? I think so. And this is why understanding a Genesis 6 passage is so vitally important. Was this film made to keep millions from coming to a clear understanding of what the Bible states? I would posit that it is. And the movie is a complete departure from the reality of Scripture and is, in fact, another gospel that embraces the fallen host of heaven. In other words, Satan and his minions, and not the God of the Bible. Pan it. Well, folks, that's my two cents on Manoah film. And I got to tell you, you know, it's like I've gone online and read some of the other comments on it. Well, we should be thankful that Hollywood is even mentioning the Bible. Baloney. We shouldn't be thankful for anything. What do we care what Aronofsky, you know, and the millions and millions of dollars he makes, and he throws his trash out to us, and we're all supposed to go, oh, he's talking about the Bible and the Creator. Isn't that great? Baloney, it's not great at all. It stinks. It stinks to high heaven. It's an absolute abomination, in my opinion, the film. It should be panned. I mean, it just has nothing to do with Noah. It's a sci-fi movie. And the problem I have, why is it coming out now? Why are we seeing the movie now with all the stuff that we talk about? Because as I point out in the blog, millions of people are going to see the movie and believe it. Oh, well, this is what happened. See, God is some homicidal maniac who just wants to wipe everybody out. And Noah, you know, his chosen guy, is as crazy as God is. Nothing could be further from the truth. Unless we factor in who the Nephilim were, the idea of the fallen angels coming down and trying to destroy the bloodline of the Messiah, none of this makes any sense. And then later on, when we see Joshua and Caleb going into the Levant, or the Promised Land, as it's most commonly known, the Nephilim tribes are there. And what's the mandate, folks? The mandate is to wipe out and kill every man, woman, and child, burn everything. So how do we reconcile a loving, holy God who errs to the side of grace and mercy continually with this mandate to wipe everybody out? Those who say, oh, there's no second incursion, LA, can't possibly happen. Of course, you know, where are they getting that from? They just pull it out of thin air. Oh, there's no second incursion because they say there's no second incursion. Yet the text is very, very plain, very in your face. The Nephilim were there on the earth and also afterwards. And then afterwards, we go and we see what's in the Promised Land. The Nephilim tribes were there. And then they have this twisted, convoluted theory. Well, you know, LA, the genetics were done and the fallen angels can't be doing this thing again. There's no mandate. There's absolutely zero mandate anywhere that says this can't happen again. In fact, what we read is that the latter days and the end times, we're going to see exactly the same type of thing. And in my opinion, it is happening with the abduction phenomena, with the implants that we're seeing. There seems to be a breeding program going on. And yet there are people who say, oh, that can't be happening. It's all illusion. It's all delusion, LA. Oh, you're crazy. And yet we have physical evidence of exactly the opposite of that. You go sit in the lab, you attend a person who's been abducted since he was 5 years old, and we take the implant out of the guy, okay, and the thing has been switched off, and we pray, and then we see it again. Is that really a coincidence? No, it's spiritual warfare, you know, 2.1, 2.0 is what it really is. And these guys who sit in their ivory towers and throw darts at the rest of us who are actually in the field trying to get something done, shame on them. Why don't you guys, you know, get one of these people, spend your own money, you take the implant out, and you see what you get, okay? Why don't you do something instead of throwing darts at the rest of us? Isn't it interesting how these same guys who will come after Stearman, Missler, Horn, and myself and others never talk about the Noah movie? Oh, no, they only go after the Christians who are trying to figure out what's going on in terms of biblical prophecy. So what we see is the second incursion in the Levant. And we've got a real problem here because either God is a homicidal, crazed, genocidal maniac who's favoring one group of people or the other, or as the text just says, the Nephilim are there. And I believe the latter. The Nephilim are there. It's the unholy union of the fallen angelic host and the women of earth, creating this hybrid being known as the Nephilim. And guess what? There are many tribes there, and each of these tribes have different genetic characteristics. For instance, the long necks. And the mandate is very clear. And then, as Judd Burton and my, excuse me, let me cough here. Hold on. as Jed Burton and others point out, and certainly I've covered this in On the Trail of the Nephilim, there seems to be a diaspora. They flee these Nephilim tribes. They flee the area. Some go northward into Europe. Others perhaps build boats and cross the Atlantic. That's our theory. That's what we're. That's our hypothesis. And so far, the evidence seems to be pointing in that direction. Is it conclusive? No, it's not conclusive. I've never said it was. But I'm in the field. You know, I went out to Catalina, folks, recently, and I actually showed some of this at the Orlando conference. And I'd never, for those of you who are watching the live streaming, you will notice that all of a sudden the picture went dark. And that's because I prompted the live streaming to cut the feed, the visual feed, because I didn't want these pictures out until the book goes out. These are my discoveries. I found them. I was, you know, spent the money and to donate to the museum, went out to the museum, spent 10 hours there, poured over absolutely every nook and cranny of the Ralph Glidden files, and was able to photograph what I saw. And what I saw was incredible. We have evidence from a quadruple blind study. Four people looked at these photographs and were able to extrapolate based on the height of Ralph Glidden at 5'8", the height of this one particular skeleton laying in situ in a recently excavated grave circa 1928. And they estimated it between 8'6" and 9 feet. So that's not supposed to be there. I'll be meeting with the forensic anthropologist who's in charge of the Glidden collection, not this week, but next week. I'm also meeting with the head archaeologist there, hopefully, in the next month, and get their opinion on what we've discovered. That's only one site, folks. There are other sites that we are looking at, which I'm not able to really discuss yet. But I'm on the field. I'm out in the field, not next week, but the week afterwards, at yet another site in the Americas, and looking at elongated skulls and giant skeletons. There was a cover-up. There is a cover-up. They don't want this information out, period. And while the DNA testing, which came through Lloyd Pye, is perhaps not the most scientific and certainly will not stand up to any type of academic peer review, and we understand that, it nevertheless points to an outside agency messing with the genome. Now, we can say that, you know, sour grapes for those of you who are throwing darts at us and telling us that, oh, we can't use that because it's, you know, because you don't know anything about it. Well, for those of you who are interested, it appears like we have the funding that we need to get down there. We're working with a Peruvian archaeologist. We will do a proper dig in a certain area, and we will. We know where the skeletons are. We will do a proper archaeological dig. We are working feverishly on that. We've got the money to fund it. And we'll bring back the DNA samples and get them tested and lay this thing to rest one way or the other with peer review, the whole nine yards. And I got to tell you, folks, I already know what's going to happen. Those on the other side of the aisle, those who don't believe in the supernatural, will be throwing darts and try to tell us that the DNA is contaminated. Oh, we didn't do something in the appropriate way. Oh, more testing needs to be done, blah, blah, blah. And there's no way you're going to convince those people. But we're not doing it for academia. We're not doing it for those who sit in their ivory towers and pontificate to the rest of us down here. We're doing it for the people. We're doing it for those folks who are interested, who will take a look at what we've done and say, hey, something's going on here, and will at least be open-minded enough to look at the evidence without blasting the messenger, which is what the other side of the aisle continually does. Which reminds me of a quote by Sir Isaac Newton, which the late David Flynn brought to my attention years ago. And it says, about the time of the end, a body of men will be raised up who will insist on the literal interpretation of the prophecies amidst much clamor and opposition. And that's exactly what we are looking at. There are people who are absolutely throwing darts and making all this fuss. Oh, my gosh, you'd think we were, you know, preaching another gospel. And yet all we're doing is looking at the prophecies. When Jesus tells us, it'll be like the days of Noah when I return, right? What is he pointing to? What differentiates the days of Noah? There are several things. Longevity, people live 500 years or more, but the Nephilim are on the earth in those days and also afterwards. That's one of the key differentiations. And, you know, that begs the question, are we looking at the Nephilim coming back today? You know, how many authors have written and talked about the return of a Nephilim? Google that and see what comes up. So, you know, there's a majority of people, authors, who are looking at what's going on, connecting it to the so-called UFO abduction phenomena and breeding program, and saying, oh my gosh, they're back, and they're doing similar type of genetic inbreeding and manipulation as they did in the days of Noah. And this is what we're seeing. This is why these implants are there. This is where we hear about the hybrids. And look, folks, you can say, well, you know, Dr. David Jacobs, who, by the way, we interviewed in Watcher 7, the title of that is Physical Evidence. You know, he believes in the breeding program. He stated it. He knows it's there. So we can take his 30 or 35, 40 years of research and just trash it, right? We can do that. We can choose not to believe the overwhelming evidence. We can choose to somehow discredit him. We can say, oh, he really doesn't know what he's talking about. Or we can look at his evidence and his research and go, oh my gosh, something is going on. But then we get those who are abducted and talk about seeing the hybrid children. And we see this over and over and over again. And then we come to the black-eyed kids. When I was blasted recently by, I won't even mention the person's name, just blasted on a religious show. And of course, not only was I blasted, and I talked about this in Orlando, but Miss Laura Horn and Gary Stearman, I'm in good company here, we were all blasted equally by this person. Shame on the television station who aired this, because of course they never called us and asked, well, is this really true? They never got our side of the story. Nope, they just loaded that shotgun and blasted away. And folks, that's slander and it's defamation. That's what it really is. You know, who is divisive? Who is lying about the brethren? Who is the accuser of the brethren? You know, it's okay to, for one thing, to disagree. It's another thing to start talking us or calling us heretics because we're out in the field actually doing the research. What does this person say to a person who has actually had an encounter with a black-eyed kid? What would they do? You see, they have no answer. Oh, but shoot the messenger. I've spoken to David Weberly. We've interviewed him for Watchers 5, and the title of that film is Let Me In. And what's interesting here, folks, is when we look at what David has discovered in testimony after testimony after testimony of people who have had encounters with these beings. Now, we can broad brush. Now, folks, we can broad brush here and say these people are crazy, but delusional, they're, you know, high on drugs or whatever, or we can look at their testimony. And David Weberly has gathered this, and we interviewed a woman for Watchers 5 who had an encounter with these kids who had no Nephilim, you know, or UFO hybrid being axe to grind at all. I mean, she was just an innocent bystander who happened to be running one day and had an encounter with one of these beings. Now, she had dabbled in some occult stuff, which is why I believe a door was open. And we prayed with her and closed the door, and she accepted the Lord. So, you know, go figure. But she had an encounter with one of these entities, and she was absolutely terrified. So what are we supposed to do with this? Dismiss it? Dismiss it? Is that what we're supposed to do when we're told specifically that the fallen one of a latter day Satan will come with all signs and lying wonders? So what do we do with this, folks? And the fact that some of us are actually out in the field

0: and the Egyptian sorcerers throw their staffs down, and that becomes a stake. You see, folks, we live in a supernatural world. What about when Ephesians 6 tells us that we war not against carnal things, but spiritual things in high places, wickedness in high places? Is that we supposed to take that literally or just figuratively? Oh, that's not really, Paul really didn't really mean what he says. There is no supernatural, folks. Just everybody calm down and go back to sleep. No, I'm a frank supernaturalist. We live in a supernatural world. We are being attacked on all sides. The words of Jesus himself, who tells us and warns us what it will be like before his imminent return. Wars and rumors of wars, famines, pestilence, earthquakes in diverse places, and we'll get to that in just a moment, in troublesome times. We would do well to heed that and then go to Ephesians 6 and put on our armor and understand that we are in a supernatural war, that the enemy of our souls, the fallen one, Satan, would like nothing better to deceive us, that something is coming which is unprecedented, that when we get 2,000 UFO sightings per month, that even Peter Davenport is alarmed at what he is seeing. He's alarmed, his words, not mine, by what he is seeing. We are seeing signs in the heavens and earth that just blow us away. What are we supposed to do with this? Pretend that it doesn't happen? Pat everybody on the head and say, oh, just go back to sleep. Nothing to worry about. Nothing to see here. Come on, folks. Think about it. It's manifesting right in front of us. You know, I show when I was in Orlando on my UFO presentation, I always show the most recent clips from around the world. You tell me what we're looking at. You know, swamp gas reflecting off a weather balloon, which is entangled in a flock of geese reflecting the planet Venus. Is that what we're really looking at here? Are you kidding me? It's clip after clip after clip after clip. And then we see the shining one. That's what we see. We see these beings that are just illuminated. We also see them in the infrared spectrum. These like squadrons of these balls of light flying high, high up in the atmosphere in formation at supersonic, incredible speeds. And these balls of light are moving while in the formation. Unbelievable. And we showed that to Paul McGuire, to Gary Stearman, when we interviewed them for Watchers 8. And they had some startling information to relay to us. And all that will be in the Watchers 8, UFO section. Something is happening, folks. Something is happening. And I believe that the church should be at the vanguard. We should be the tip of the spear in regard to all this phenomena. And instead, there's a section of it which says, oh, no, don't look. Oh, don't even think about it. Don't worry about it. Just go back to sleep. And they do so at their own peril. The wise virgins? Signs in the heavens and earth? Men fainting from fear from what is coming upon the earth? Unless those days were shortened, no flesh would survive. The words of Jesus? What do we do with that? Just pretend it's not there? Turn the page? Or do we look at it and take it at face value and look at it and interpret it literally and understand that we are now in the times, in my opinion, in the last days, and we're seeing these things manifest right in front of us? Folks, I'm at the bottom of the hour. Let's take a little break. You're listening to Acceleration Radio. I'm your intrepid host, L.A. Marzulli. We'll see you on the other side. Keep it right here.
1: 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Marzulli on the Fringe Radio Network. We'll be right back.

A reporter is plunged into the dark world of money laundering and the worldwide crime network when he stumbles across a scam so big that his life is on the line. Now the true story can finally be told. An investigation that will take you across the globe to England, Eastern Europe, Australia, Panama, Africa, and New Zealand. 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Exposing the Ponzi Masters is the true account of one man determined to expose the truth.

The legions that tried to stop him. 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A story so important it's being monitored by government agencies worldwide. Exposing the Ponzi Masters, a true crime expose from James L. Paris, the editor-in-chief of ChristianMoney.com. 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

0: Well, folks, I want to talk about some of the other news items which are going on, and I want to start probably with one of the most alarming articles for me. And, of course, I'm speaking about the incredible mass of troops on the Ukrainian border, Russian troops along the Ukrainian border. As I was in Orlando last week at the conference, I had several dinners, lunches, whatever, with Gary Stearman, who I consider a mentor in some ways. Gary is just an incredible student, scholar of the Bible, and I bounce a lot of things off of Gary, and I'm thankful for that opportunity to be able to do that. And one of the discussions we had was, of course, the massing of these Russian troops along the Ukrainian border. Well over 100,000, of course, there's tanks and helicopters and all sorts of aerial support which will back those troops up. Are we looking at an invasion into the Ukraine? Is this just posturing by Putin? And of course, could this be a sort of precursor to the Ezekiel 38:39 prophetic scriptures, which talk about Gog and Magog and the hook and the jaw and drawing them down into the land of unwalled villages, i.e. Israel? So, you know, we don't know. And that's why we watch, as we're told to watch by our Lord, by Jesus himself, who instructs us to watch and be ready. Watch the signs of his coming. Know the prophecies. Remember, when I talked about this, when Jesus goes into Jerusalem on what we call Palm Sunday, and he's treated like a king there. And as Chuck Missler so eloquently tells us, that it's the only time in Jesus' ministry where he allows himself to be treated as a king. And the Pharisees, of course, are there and say, hey, tell your disciples to, you know, stop saying, Hosanna, Hosanna, blessed is he who comes in the name of the Lord. And Jesus replies and says, no, you know, if I tell them to shut up, the rocks will cry out. And he's not being, in my opinion, folks, he's not being cavalier here. What he says is true. The rocks would cry out. And what's amazing is that right after that triumphal entry, he then is weeping over Jerusalem and says, Jerusalem, Jerusalem, how I would have gathered you as a hen gathers her chicks, but you did not know the day of your visitation. What is he pointing back to? He's pointing back to the prophet Daniel, who said from the time that the decree goes out to rebuild the temple until the Messiah comes will be basically 490 years. Jesus is arranging that triumphal entry, as it's called, and he comes in and he's fulfilling the prophecy, in my opinion, to the absolute second. And then later on he says, Jerusalem, Jerusalem, how I would have gathered you, but you did not know the day of your visitation. He is telling the nation of Israel, collectively, holding them responsible, collectively, to know the prophecies. They didn't know. They didn't know. With that in mind, how much more the church today, who has the Bible in every translation imaginable, access to the internet, there's no excuse. All you need to do is you can just, you know, Google prophecies of the New Testament, prophecies of the Old Testament, prophecies of the second coming. You know, there's like a gazillion hits. You can go and you can look at those things. There's no excuse not to know the prophecies. And yet much of the church ignores the prophecy. We don't go there, L.A. We don't want to talk about prophecy because it may offend some people and scare them. We don't want to scare anybody, L.A. We just want a nice, soft landing place for our people. Go to sleep, go to sleep. Don't worry about the prophecies in the Old and in the New Testament. We are admonished by our Lord and Savior to know the times in which we live. We are admonished by him to watch and be ready. Watch what? Watch the prophetic utterance. There'll be wars and rumors of wars, famines, pestilence, earthquakes in diverse places, and troublesome times. So when we look at the Russian troops amassed on the Ukrainian border, whoa-oh, game changer maybe. Time to look. Time to watch. Time to be ready. And should that make us fearful?
1: Oh, I'm all afraid because the Russian troops are on the Ukrainian border. What should I do? Go stick my head in the sand again? Oh, dear.
0: No. We're supposed to look up because our redemption, our Savior, may be coming at any moment. That's what we're supposed to do. It should make us bold. It should make us on fire. We should be excited. We should be telling people, whoa, and they come up and go, hey, LA, man, have you seen all the stuff about the Russian troops? Whoa, what's going on? Well, I'm glad you asked, Bob. And then we can go into a diatribe about prophecy and about how this stuff was written over thousands of years ago, that the Bible is true, that it is the word of God, and that we would do well to understand what the scripture says, that to travel in it, to understand it, to mull over it, to think about it, to put it into our very being, to put it close to our hearts, and understand that all these signs point to his second coming. All these signs are like little guideposts along the way that his return is imminent. So for all I know, the other side of the coin, Putin may call back the troops and the whole thing may just dissipate. Let's hope that's what happens. On the other hand, what if it's not? And then we get this whole Ring of Fire thing. And I want to go right into that now because I think it's important. Because it's one of the major signs. It's one of the major signs we are told will be there in the last days. Ring of Fire. Jesus. There will be earthquakes in diverse places. Jesus, 30 AD. Okay? And the 8.2 earthquake that shook northern Chile and surrounding countries late Tuesday night was one of a string of earthquakes along what is known as a Ring of Fire, a circle of quake-prone areas on the Pacific Rim. There's a map there that shows you that on the blog, lamarzulli.wordpress.com. If you're listening to this later on, it's April 3rd, 2014, so you need to scroll down to April 3rd, and you can read the blog for yourself. And there's also other links to other sites. A powerful 7.6 magnitude aftershock hit Chile's far northern coast late Wednesday night, shaking the same area where a magnitude 8.2 earthquake hit just the day before, causing some damage and 6 deaths. Here's the blog. I've discussed the Ring of Fire on this blog before and revisit it now, as it would appear the recent 8.2 earthquake in Chile, along with the 7.6 aftershock, has grabbed people's attention. The title of his post is Ring of Fire. There will be earthquakes in diverse places. That's a quote by Jesus, roughly in 30 AD. This prophecy, which is found in the Gospel of Matthew, is one of the factors we are to look for what will signal his return. Are these swarms of earthquakes really business as usual or something more? I believe these tremblers are indications that we are in the last days. Think about it. There are wars and rumors of wars, famines and pestilence, earthquakes in diverse places, and troublesome times visiting our planet every day. Take a good look at the map above, and that's the Ring of Fire, as it illustrates the Ring of Fire. Last week, while I was at the Orlando Prophecy Conference, Los Angeles had a 5.4 earthquake. A few days later, the big one hit in Chile. There is also the strange exodus of buffalo and elk from Yellowstone National Park, which may be an indication of a pending volcanic eruption. If the Yellowstone volcano erupts, it could be devastating for those of us in the western part of the U.S. Here's a map showing a widespread area it would affect. Essentially, the eruption would create a nuclear winter over the western half of the United States. The sun would be blotted out, crops would fail, temperatures plummet, and there would be massive casualties. In closing today's post, so what should we do? First, every person reading this should have stockpiled at least 6 months' worth of food and water. If an event like the Yellowstone volcano erupting happens, the federal government is not going to be going door to door with provisions. Every person must take action on his or her own, seize the day, as it were, and make preparations. While the threat of earthquakes and volcano eruptions, as well as WW3, loom over our heads, we should remember the admonition of our Savior, Jesus, who stated, "When you see these things begin to happen, look up, for your help, your redemption is coming." Instead of fear, we should look up and realize we are living in the time of the end when Jesus' words are coming true. In the end, what was foretold will unfold. And that's the blog. And I got to tell you, folks, you know, when we look at that, and then we look at the fish die-offs, washing up on the shores of the Great Lakes in Chicago, when we look at the plagues that are coming, specifically Ebola, when we look at the burgeoning UFO phenomena, which is not going away, real burgeoning and not going away, are we looking at this closure? When we look at the mass of Russian troops on the Ukrainian border, World War III, hook in the jaws I just talked about. When we look at the guy yesterday who killed three people and himself and wounded, I think, 13 others, at once again at Fort Hood, certainly we can see that we are living in unprecedented times. Now, people can argue that, and you can believe whatever you want to believe. I really don't care. But as a watchman, my duty is to tell you what I see and report on it, and I do it pretty much every day, except when I'm on the road. Sometimes it's hard to do that because of the scheduling. But when I'm home, or if I'm out on the road, or if I have time in between sessions, I try to blog and keep people abreast of what is going on, and letting them know that, hey, folks, something is happening, and in my opinion, it's not business as usual. In fact, I'll be talking about some of this at Dominion Christian Center in Mesa, Arizona, April 5th, this coming Saturday night at 6 o'clock. It's on the blog. On the Trail of the Nephilim, Ellen Marzulli will be speaking on the prophetic end times revelations Saturday, April 5th at 6 p.m. at Dominion Christian Center, Mesa, Arizona, Dominion Christian Center, Mesa, Arizona. The phone number, if you want to call and get details, is 480-832-9175. And that's at 6134 East Main Street, Mesa, Arizona. 6134 East Main Street, Mesa, Arizona, Dominion Christian Center, Saturday night. Hope to see you there, folks. But let's continue. Look, things are happening on the planet, and we can choose to ignore them. We can argue about it amongst ourselves and say that, well, you know, ever since the fathers fell asleep, it's been pretty much the way things are, L.A., and you're just an alarmist and, you know, you're spreading fear porn and getting people all worked up over nothing. Well, that's fine. That's fine. But where I live, and I'm out in the field and I talk to people and I get reports that come across my desk daily, and I look at what's happening on a global level, and from where I sit, as does Chuck Missler and Bill Salas and Gary Sterman and Russ Dizdar and others of my colleagues, we all agree that these are the last days, that we are in the last days, that his return must be soon because the signs are here. We can choose to ignore the signs, or we can look at the signs and go, wow, wars and rumors of wars, check. Famines, check. Pestilence, check. Earthquakes in diverse places, check, check, check, check, check. Troublesome times, you tell me. One of my talks was on the UFO phenomena. I'm going to sort of shift the gears here a little bit and move into that in the last 10 minutes before I sign off. When disclosure happens, not if, when disclosure happens and the so-called extraterrestrial presence finally manifests fully, what will you do? What will the naysayers say then? What will those who dismiss this as all demonic delusion and it's just, you know, it's really not there, that it's just delusion or illusion? When nuts and bolt craft appear in the skies, what are we going to do? What will you do? How will the church react? What will most pastors say to their congregation who are looking for answers, who are fearful? Men faint from fear for what is coming upon the earth, for the heavens will be shaken. Let me repeat that. Men faint from fear from what is coming on the earth, for the heavens will be shaken. But we can choose to ignore that warning. Or with all the other signs combined, we can look at that and say to ourselves, my gosh, I think we're in the latter days. The naysayers will always be with us, folks. And I don't really care what they think or what they say or how many nasty little articles they write about, you know, Missler, Horn, Stearman, Dizdar, me, or whoever. Who cares what they think? They have nothing else to offer except to attack those of us who are trying to warn of where we are and what is coming. Clarence Larkin, who lived in the early part of the 20th century, in 1917, based on biblical prophecy, wrote about the restoration of Israel. People laughed at him. People thought he was stupid. People thought he was ignorant. There were lots of naysayers. People threw stones. People wrote articles. People wrote scathing critiques of Clarence Larkin's work. Guess what? Clarence Larkin knew prophecy. He believed in the literal interpretation of that prophecy. And from his knowledge of the Bible, he knew that in the latter days, Israel would be regathered and settled back into their ancient homeland. Guess what? Guess who's there? On the birth pangs of the Holocaust, Israel was reborn, a nation in a day. The language, which had been dead for almost 2,000 years, is restored. The Jewish people coming in from all over the earth and resettling in their ancient homeland. And I just love this. These people, oh, L.A., this is the synagogue of Satan. These really aren't the Jews. And my comment is to that, you know, you're right. We better get these people out of Israel and go find the real Jews. They got to be hiding somewhere. Where are they? Right? You realize how insane that is? Stop and think about it. Okay, let's do that. You're right. Let's go find the real Jews. Where are they? And that just makes them shut up because they don't know. Hitler had no problem figuring out who the Jews were. And 6 million of them were burned in the furnaces of the Holocaust, which means as a Holocaust, the word Holocaust means an offering, a burnt offering on an altar, a burnt offering on an altar. And that burnt offering was to the God of this world, Satan. Make no mistake about that. And yet, from the ashes of the Holocaust, rise the nation of Israel. And isn't it funny? Just like prophecy says, Jerusalem will be a cup of trembling in the latter days. I'm sort of paraphrasing here. But it's true. Jerusalem is a cup of trembling. We have to divide the land, L.A. We just got to make those Jews give the Palestinians their own homeland. That's what we need to do. Oh, really? Really? Is that what we need to do? Land for peace? We already gave, the Jews already gave Gaza to the Palestinians. And as they were leaving, the mortar shells came across the border. So much for land for peace. It doesn't work. It never will. And Mahmoud Abbas,
2: I will never, ever recognize the state of Israel.
0: Okay, Mahmoud, that's great. You can really sit down and work things out with a guy like that, can't you? Folks, and then they throw John Swiftboat Carey into the mix. As if he's going to solve the problem. It's a supernatural conundrum. The present political landscape is in direct correlation to supernatural events that happened in some cases millennia ago. What do I mean by that? You've got one supernatural set of events which Christians and Jews believe in. Moses giving the Torah to the nation of Israel. The nation of Israel being formed from Abraham. The Messiah coming through the nation of Israel. Through the tribe of Judah. The Lion of the tribe of Judah. That's one set of supernatural events which comes into loggerheads with another set of supernatural events, that of Islam. That's what's really going on. And that's ignored. But that's the root problem. That is the problem. The sons of Ishmael hate Israel. It's a supernatural vitriol which fans the flame. And when we look at Iran and what Rouhani is saying and others of his ilk, they will never recognize Israel. They will wipe the Zionists off the map, and it just goes on from there. And we know from prophecy that the second nation in the Ezekiel 38-39 prophecy is Iran. And there was a coalition between Russia and Iran, or Persia. We know that. We are living in the time of the end. We are living in the last days. We are living in the time that Jesus warns us will precede his coming. When they ask him specifically, what will be the sign of the end? And Jesus tells them in what Missler calls a confidential briefing. And it is. Wars and rumors of wars, famines and pestilence, earthquakes in diverse places, troublesome times. Men faint from fear from what is coming on the earth because the powers of heaven will be shaken. And that is what we are looking at, folks. It's happening right in front of our faces. What is it going to take before people will really begin to wake up? And what was encouraging to me is that there were 2,000 wonderful people at the Orlando conference who were awake. Man, were they awake. And they were excited, as I am, because our Lord, our Savior, is coming soon. When you see these things begin to happen, look up. Jesus is coming soon. The King will return. The God of this world will be defeated. He will be bound in a lake of fire. His reign will come to an end. Folks, you've been listening to Acceleration Radio. Thanks for tuning in tonight. I'll be back next week. Hopefully we'll have some phone calls. This is a pre-record, so my schedule is bonkers this week. I'm on a plane tomorrow. And so next week we'll probably try to get some calls, or at least we'll do another pre-record. And remember, folks, you're listening to Acceleration Radio. I am your intrepid host, L.A. Marzulli, and I'll see you either on the air or in the air. Hopefully the latter. Thanks for listening, folks. Good night.
3: Well, thank you, Mrs. Bowler, and thank you, ladies and gentlemen. It was pretty depressing listening to those previous speakers. In fact, I'm amazed that I see smiles on anyone's faces. It is, yes, a very depressing story. America is in serious trouble, and I'm going to be talking today about how we got that way, and then at the very end, what we can do about it. So let's get on with the real story. I think the good place to begin is by telling you a little apocryphal story about show-and-tell day in the first grade in school. The teacher had told the children to bring something to class that was interesting and new so they could stand up and show it to the class and tell them all about it. So they all did. Most of them brought toys. But little Johnny brought a kitten. Well, naturally, the kitten was more interesting in the long run than most of the toys, so it didn't take long before the whole class was focused on the kitten. And the question came up, was this a boy kitten or a girl kitten? Well, there was a heated discussion on this. Everybody had an opinion, but nobody really knew how to answer the question. So it was just opinions, opinions, opinions, until finally the teacher asked the class, does anybody know how you can tell the difference between a boy kitten and a girl kitten? And silence fell across the classroom. No one had a clue. And finally, Johnny raised his hand. He says, I know. The teacher got very concerned with that one, and she asked cautiously, says, well, Johnny, how can you tell? Tell the class. He said, well, my dad says we live in a democracy. And so in a democracy, you vote on everything, so let's vote on this issue and we'll find out the truth. So you know right away this was an American school, because it's true, isn't it, that all of us, certainly myself included, have been taught from a very early age that we live in a democracy. It's one of those words that we need to get very serious about defining, but get this general impression that democracy means a majority rule. And that's wonderful. So the majority should decide everything. And the more serious the issue, then the more need there is to have the majority, express its view. Well, the purpose of my presentation is a little bit upstream. I'm going to be saying, basically, that this, although it's a cherished American concept, it's a very dangerous one. If you don't think it through and don't put limitations on it, it's a very dangerous concept. And as a matter of fact, it is the concept that is being used against the American people and people all over the world to their own detriment, to put them, in fact, into a condition of bondage, a condition in which they elect their own dictators and feel happy about it because they did it to themselves. That's what I'm going to be talking about. Now, As you probably know, the title of this presentation is called the Quigley Formula. So let's take a look at that. What is this thing, the Quigley Formula? And the first step is to answer the question, who is this man Quigley? Now, I say this man Quigley because the name is Carol Quigley, and sometimes people think that's a woman. Well, it's not. It's Carol Quigley that we're talking about, who was, he's deceased now, but he was a very well-known professor of history who taught at Georgetown University. And while he was there, he had a very famous student by the name of William Clinton. And Clinton studied under Quigley and became a favored student and spent some personal time with him and admired Quigley. 27 years later, when this student was given the nomination for President of the United States, in his acceptance speech, he mentioned Professor Carol Quigley in his speech and paid homage to him. After he was elected President of the United States, he made at least two public appearances of which I'm aware, where again, he mentioned Professor Carol Quigley and thanked him for the influence that this man had had on the political awareness and thinking of himself, President Clinton. So there was no question about it that Quigley was Clinton's mentor. Now, why is this significant? It's significant because Professor Quigley taught the conspiratorial view of history as explained by the conspirators themselves. Quigley was very close to a secret society. In fact, he had been invited, he said in his own works, he had been invited into its inner circle and given the privilege of examining the society's private papers. He was considered to be the official historian of this secret society, and he admired it. He thought it was wonderful. He felt privileged to be close to it and to its documents. And he wrote a couple of books about this, as a matter of fact. And he said the only point of disagreement that he had with this secret organization was that it wished to remain hidden from view. He felt that by now, with all these years of success and movement, it was time to come forward and to boast about what it had accomplished and to proclaim openly what its goals were. So Quigley was the historian of a secret society. Now, that means, therefore, that when President Clinton gave homage to Professor Quigley, his comments had two meanings. To the average person who did not know who Quigley was or what position he held or what he had written about, they thought, oh, well, isn't that nice? Here's Bill Clinton giving homage to some nice old professor that had an influence on his collegiate days. How nice. But to those who knew who Quigley was and what his position was and what he wrote about and what he advocated, and we'll be talking a lot about that today, then they understood there was another message, a hidden message. Clinton was saying he knew about this conspiracy and he was now in its service. That was a signal to everyone around the world who understood what the real meaning was. They knew that Clinton now was in the service of this secret society that we'll be talking about today. Now, I've mentioned the word conspiracy before. I'll probably be using it again several times today. And that causes some concern for a lot of people because it's kind of a knee-jerk reaction for people to say, oh, you believe in conspiracy? What are you, a conspiracy theorist of some kind? Well, I'm certainly not a conspiracy theorist. When people take that position, I have to laugh because I feel sorry for them. They've obviously never read a history book. Because anyone who knows anything about history knows that it's built on conspiracies from one end to the other. Conspiracy is the engine of history. Every major event in history, when you examine it, has come to pass largely as a result of at least one, and in many cases, many conspiracies. And it goes on today. These people have never sat in a courtroom and listened to lawyers try men and corporations on the charge of conspiracies. Conspiracies in corporations, conspiracies in families, conspiracies from top to bottom. Conspiracies are a fact of life. And for anybody to say that conspiracies are absurd and that anyone who thinks that conspiracies are real is a conspiracy theorist has a real problem. I do not have this problem. I know the conspiracies are real, and we'll be talking about a very real conspiracy today, and we'll document it with the words of the people themselves who are involved in it, and they're very proud of it. So, but let's not drop the word with that. What is a conspiracy? The dictionary defines conspiracies generally as having three components. If you have these three components, then you're dealing with a conspiracy. First, it has to involve two or more people. Secondly, it has to use tactics that are either immoral or at least coercion. And thirdly, the objective of these tactics has to be illegal or immoral. All right, that's generally the definition of a conspiracy. So let's take a look before we get into the details of the conspiracy we'll be talking about today, and just look at the surface. First of all, will there be two or more people involved? And you bet there are many people involved. Certainly not the masses, but a lot more than two. So we can check that one off. The second part is, do they use deception or coercion? And yes, indeed, they boast about it, as a matter of fact, saying that the masses are so stupid that you have to fool them for their own good. And you have to pass laws to use coercion in order to force people to do what they want. So yes, you can check that one off. They do use deception and coercion. But now we come to the third issue. Is the objective illegal or immoral? Well, it's certainly not illegal in most cases, because we'll find out in a moment, as you folks already know, these are the people that make the laws. So what they're doing is entirely legal because they made it legal. They hold the powers of political power, legislative power, executive power, judicial power. And so what they're doing is not illegal. If they're going to merge the United States, or let's say get rid of the United States and merge what is left of it with Mexico and Canada in a North American Union, for example, just one of many things we could talk about, it will be done entirely legally. It will be done with no objection from Congress. The courts will uphold it. And they'll figure out all kinds of ways to justify it as a legal move. So it's not illegal in most cases, although sometimes they do resort to illegal measures, but that's very rare. That leaves finally the last issue. Is it immoral or unethical? Now, in the minds of these people, it is the highest morality. They think that their goal is the highest morality possible. They are working towards what they fondly call the New World Order. In their minds, that is the ultimate morality. And it's people like you and me who are the immoral ones, the idiots that think that national sovereignty has some kind of value in this modern world. We are the ones standing in the way of progress. We are the ones standing in the way of the happiness of mankind. We are the ones that are for all kinds of injustice. We are the ones that are immoral, you see. So in their minds, they're very moral in everything they do. And the end justifies the means. If they have to sacrifice individuals or minorities or large numbers of people to achieve this wonderful goal, it's an act of honor. It's an act of high ethics. So in their mind, they are not conspirators, because we fail to have all three of these elements. They are not conspirators in their mind. But now in the minds of the rest of us who have to live in this order that they are forcing upon us through coercion and deception, I think we have every reason to consider that the objective is unethical and is immoral and is disastrous to the American people and to people everywhere in the world. So I think for us to use the word conspiracy is entirely justified. Now, having gotten that out of the way, let's get down to the substance of what this conspiracy really is. Professor Quigley described this conspiracy in two books. One is called Tragedy and Hope, and the other is The Anglo-American Establishment. Tragedy and Hope, in particular, is a very thick book. They're both history books. They're written by a history professor. They're both pretty dry. They're hard to read. You get a lot of dull factual information, names, dates, places, events, and so forth, and it's easy to go to sleep reading these books. But all of a sudden, you'll come across a paragraph or a sentence that'll just blow your socks off. And you'll go back and say, did he really say that? And indeed he did. Remember, he's the historian of this group. These books were not written for mass consumption. They were written primarily for academia and for people who were involved in this conspiracy at one level or another, who were curious to know about its origins, about its history, and about the extent of its operations in the world today. It was written for that very select group, and it was only accidental that people like myself and some others got hold of copies of it and began to talk about it, and the word got out, and first thing you know, a lot of people who weren't intended to read it started to read it and become alarmed about it, and so the publisher, which was Macmillan and Company, pulled it. They said, no, we're not going to reprint this book anymore. Professor Quigley himself, by the way, was very irate at that. He started a lawsuit, as a matter of fact, against Macmillan. But this is another story. There was at least one publisher in California that started to pirate the copies. He made a beautiful replica of it. You could hardly tell the difference between the original and this. He sold thousands and thousands of copies. And it was embarrassing for Macmillan to say, well, we've got to stop him from doing that, because they were at the same time saying there's no market for it. And so Macmillan finally relented and put the book back into print. Well, anyway, you can buy a copy of it today, either the pirated version, which I think is more valuable because it's more limited edition, or you can buy the original thing from Macmillan. That's another side issue. The important question here is, what did these books say? I'm going to give you an overview of my summary of it, and then I'm going to come back and give you excerpts from the books themselves to illustrate that my summary is accurate. Otherwise, you may wonder, Quigley didn't really say those things. But here's my summary, so you can get the whole picture first, and then we'll look at the details. Quigley said that at the end of the 19th century, a secret society was formed in England by Cecil Rhodes. Now, as many people know, Cecil Rhodes was one of the wealthiest men of history, of all time. He was the Chancellor of South Africa. He had acquired possession of almost all of the gold mines and diamond mines in South Africa, and had used this tremendous access to the natural resources of that country primarily for his own personal use. Very wealthy person. What we don't know generally is how he used that money. Most people think that, well, it probably went to his heirs. It did not. Cecil Rhodes created 7 wills and very specifically instructed his executors of how to dispose of and use this great wealth. And he said it should be used for the purpose of creating a secret society. And that's how it was, and still is, by the way, being used. Now, one of the wills created the Rhodes Scholarship. We all heard about that. And the general impression there is that isn't it wonderful that this man, Rhodes, set aside a big chunk of money for the education of worthy young men and women? Well, that's kind of a surface view. He did set aside a big chunk of money for the education of worthy young men and women, but the definition of worthy meant that they had to have a certain worldview, they had to be smart, they had to believe in global government based on the model of collectivism, they had to be a little bit ruthless, and they had to be capable of being enlisted into the secret society. This was the recruiting arm of the secret society to a large extent. It was a recruiting fund, not an educational fund. The other wills are unknown completely to most people. They have no idea what that money was used for and how it was allocated in these other wills. I said seven wills before. Actually, that was a mistake. It was five wills. He wrote five wills. And the scholarship fund became the best known of them, and the others are pretty much even unknown to this day. This secret society exists today, continues to exist, and has been a major historical force since World War I. Quigley says that every major event in history from World War I has been dominated and directed to a large extent by this secret society. The goal of this organization originally was to expand the British Empire's culture and political system and domination over the entire world. Originally, Rhodes felt that the English represented the finest, the highest watermark in culture, was the finest race in the world, the smartest people, the most benevolent people, and they had an obligation, you see, to rule the world, so that all of the ignorant people of the world could benefit from this. It was an act of noblesse noblesse. They had this obligation. Somebody had to do it to protect these poor ignorant people from themselves. It might as well be them, since they had this wonderful culture, this great language, and this great outlook of what the future should be, a world built on the model of collectivism. Now, that evolved very quickly after Cecil Rhodes' death to a different view. It was no longer the British Empire that was to be at the center, but there was a world government to be created. The geographical axis shifted from London to New York and became the United Nations, but nevertheless, the original concept that the members of the secret society would rule from behind the scenes. They would not be the major political figures. They would be the ones who selected the major political figures and who funded the major political figures. They would not be the great teachers or the historians who wrote the textbooks. They would be the ones who hired the great teachers and funded the historians who wrote the textbooks. They would always work behind the scenes. That was the model that he set up. The method by which they would do this was very precise. They knew that you could not really control the masses directly one-on-one. You had to do it through the organizations to which they belonged. They call them the power centers of society. Man has a herd instinct. We belong to groups. We follow leaders. We move in groups. We sometimes even think in groups. And so they recognized a long time ago that all you had to do if you wanted to lead the masses is to capture control of the groups, the leadership of the groups to which people belonged, the political parties, church organizations, labor unions, media outlets, great corporations, all of the groups, the power centers of society, you could control them with a relatively small number of people, if they were well organized, dedicated, and funded. And then those people would indirectly control the world. That was the model. The structure that Cecil Rhodes created, and remember this is all described primarily by Professor Quigley, was outwardly modeled after the Jesuit order. That's right. I was surprised to read that. The Jesuit order? Quigley was a great admirer of the structure of the Jesuits, and he decided to model his secret society after that structure. But at the deeper level, it was clear that he borrowed the structure from the Illuminati. And now everyone knows that the Illuminati existed at one time. It was created in 1776 by Adam Weishaupt. But shortly thereafter, it was exposed in Bavaria. The police raided it. They arrested its members. They discovered its ledgers and its books and its papers, which is why we know so much about them. They're part of the public record now. We know what the Illuminati was trying to do and how they were structured and how they organized and so forth. And so that's part of the record, but we are told that the Illuminati ceased to exist after that date. I think it probably did. But whether it did or not, certainly others like Cecil Rhodes picked it up. They picked up the concept. I don't know if there's a historical continuity back to Adam Weishaupt. I don't think it makes an awful lot of difference. When we realize that there are people like Cecil Rhodes who read Adam Weishaupt's work and said, hey, this is a good idea. Let's use it. And that's basically what Cecil Rhodes did. He adopted the strategy that Weishaupt created of, he called it rings within rings within rings. That means that the center of the secret society would be run by one individual with perhaps a little brain trust around him of two or three people. They would be the absolute rulers of this whole structure. Then they would create around them a ring, as they called it, a larger organization, which they would dominate. They would control it absolutely from the center. But the other members who were recruited into this larger organization would not be allowed to know that there was an inner control and direction. They were brought in for a lesser view of the whole purpose. And that was the outer ring, and that might be 20, 30, 50 people, maybe 100 people. And then outside of that, there would be a larger ring, another organization created with hundreds of people, perhaps thousands of people. And they would not be allowed to know, or would they even suspect, that there was an inner ring controlling the larger outer ring. And this is what Weishaupt called rings within rings within rings. Cecil Rhodes thought that was a dandy idea, and so he adopted it as the structure for his secret society. Now, in his group, the inner circle, they called the Society of the Elect. That was the name Rhodes put to it. It originally consisted of Cecil Rhodes and a brain trust from British banking and politics. A very small number of highly placed, very wealthy people. The center of gravity, as I mentioned a moment ago, shifted eventually to the Rockefeller group in the United States, with centers of influence in such other organizations as the Bilderberg group, the Trilateral Commission, and that sort of thing. We've all heard about these. And the goal shifted away from the control from the British Empire to a international control through something called the New World Order, is the phrase they adopted, with control primarily focused in New York, with the United Nations meant to be the hub of this global government. And I should say global government, not just any global government, but one based on the model of collectivism, which means total control over every human being. Not much room left there for personal freedom. Now, the secondary rings around the Society of the Elect were called roundtables. And they were formed in the United States, in Britain, and all of the former British dependencies. And they still exist today. They operate under that name. Around the roundtables, a larger ring, a tertiary ring, was formed, and they called them front groups in a generic sense, in each country where there were roundtables. And they took on the name, in the dependencies of the former dependencies of the British Empire, they took on the name of Royal Institute for International Affairs. That's where you'll find them today, under that name, in all of the countries, Great Britain, Canada, Australia, and so forth. The Royal Institute of International Affairs. But in the United States, the word royal didn't go over too well. And so they changed it completely, and they called it the Council on Foreign Relations. But it has exactly the same relationship to the roundtables, which is surrounding the Society of the Elect, which is the secret society that still functions today, was created by Cecil Rhodes. And ladies and gentlemen, after 100 years of operation and of penetration into the power centers of society, the Rhodesian network, as I call it, now is close to its final achievement, which is its goal, the creation of a true new world order. Now, I call it the Rhodesian network because one of the things we have to realize is that itself, it has no name. Isn't that brilliant? Quigley, when he writes about it, doesn't know whether to call it the group or the network or the Rhodes group. He calls it all these different things. And you see, they carefully and consciously decided not to have an official name. Well, if you don't have a name, it's pretty hard to talk about a structure like that. So that was one of the very smart moves they made, did not have an official name. I have given it a name, so I can talk about it. I call it the Rhodesian group or the Rhodesian network, the Rhodesians. I hope it sticks, because that's exactly what they are. Now, I said that this group is dominant now, is coming close to fruition of its ultimate goal in the Western world. I very carefully said the Western world because I wanted to differentiate between what's going on in the Western world and what's going on in the rest of the world. We tend to think, as we look at this group, that this is the totality of our problem in the world today, and it is not. There is at least one other group very similar to the Rhodesians. They too decided that having a name was a bad idea, and not too long ago they got rid of their name. We used to call them communists. Well, they said, we don't want that name. Nobody likes that name. Let's get rid of it. And so they're no longer communists. They went through this great charade of getting rid of the communist empire. All they did was change their names, ladies and gentlemen. They don't really have a name anymore. They took this hat that said communist on the front of it, and they turn it around, and the other side it said social democrat. Now, that's different, isn't it? Social democrat. But you notice the heads under the hat were the same. They didn't change the heads, unless they died off. But most of the old commissars are now entrepreneurs, and they're still running the country, and they still believe in collectivism, and they still are the enemies of freedom, and they still operate a military that it could potentially be a very big threat someday. They still operate a secret service. The former KGB has changed its name, but it's bigger and more powerful than ever before, and they're still dominant in a huge part of the world. We must not forget that they live, and they're there, and they're very similar to the Rhodesians. As a matter of fact, their ultimate goal of world government based on the model of collectivism is exactly the same. There is no difference between the ultimate goals of these two groups. The only difference is that they compete with each other for dominance in this new world order. They'll fight tooth and nail for territory and dominance and control, but their goal is exactly the same. And I just want to footnote that into my comments today because it's extremely important that we don't think that just because we have this problem with the Rhodesians, that anybody out there who condemns the Rhodesians for their faults are good guys. I mean, we don't want to run to the Leninists now and say, well, because they're opposed to the Rhodesians, the Leninists have got to be good. No, it's going from, you know, pot into the fire, frying pan into the fire. They're both exactly the same. All right, now that is my summary of what Quigley said and others. Let's go now to the actual documents and see if perhaps I distorted or exaggerated in some way. Let's go to Tragedy and Hope, Quigley's mammoth book. And this is what he said. He said, I know of the operation of this network because I have studied it for 20 years and was permitted for 2 years during the 1960s to examine

are known to everyone. What is not so widely known is that Rhodes, in 5 previous wills, left his fortune to form a secret society which was to devote itself to the preservation and expansion of the British Empire. And what does not seem to be known to anyone is that this secret society continues to exist to this day. To be sure, it is not a childish thing like the Ku Klux Klan, and it does not have any secret robes, secret hand clasps, or secret passwords. It doesn't need any of these things, since its members know each other intimately. It probably has no oaths of secrecy, nor any formal procedure of initiation. It does, however, exist, and it holds secret meetings. This group is, as I shall show, one of the most important historical facts of the 20th century. Now, when he says secret meetings, I want you just to think in terms of the Bilderberg meetings. There's nothing more secret than that. This is what he's talking about. And the the countries that dominate the central banks, they have the G5 or the G7, they meet. That's very secret. Trilateral commission meetings are secret. That's what he's talking about. Now, one of the original leaders of this organization was William Stead. And he wrote a book called The Last Will and Testament of Cecil Rhodes. He was well positioned to write that book because he was the executor of Cecil Rhodes' estate. Okay, so this guy knows what he's talking about. In this book, Stead wrote this. He said, "Mr. Rhodes was more than the founder of a dynasty. He aspired to be the creator of one of the vast semi-religious quasi-political associations which, like the Society of Jesus, have played so large a part in the history of the world. To be more strictly accurate, he wished to found an order as the instrument of the will of the dynasty." An order, like a religious order, or like a chivalric order. That was the intensity of the loyalty and commitment that Cecil Rhodes envisioned and acquired. Cecil Rhodes left some handwritten manuscripts upon his death, and they weren't published until quite a bit later. But in one of those, this is what he wrote. Now, this is from the words of the man himself. He said, "I contend that we English are the finest race in the world, in that that most of the world that we inhabit, it is better because we are the supreme masters of the human race." Now, I want to get this straight. I didn't read that quite right, so let me read it again. "I consider that we English are the finest race in the world, and that the more of the world we inhabit, the better it is for the human race. What scheme could we think of to forward this object? I look into history and I read the story of the Jesuits. I see that what they were able to do in a bad cause, and I might say under bad leaders. In the present day, I became a member of the Masonic Order. I see the wealth and power they possess, the influence they hold. And I think over their ceremonies, and I wonder that a large body of men can devote themselves to what at times appear the most ridiculous and absurd rites without an object and without an end. The idea, gleaming and dancing before one's eyes, like a will-o'-the-wisp, at last frames itself into a plan. Why should we not form a secret society with but one object, the furtherance of the British Empire and the bringing of the whole uncivilized world under British rule?" That was his vision in his own words. Now back to Quigley's words. He said that the goal of this secret society was, and I quote, "nothing less than to create a world system of financial control in private hands, able to dominate the political systems of each country and the economy of the world as a whole. The system was to be controlled in a feudalist fashion by the central banks of the world, acting in concert by secret agreements arrived at in frequent private meetings and conferences." End quote. On page 4
of the Anglo-American establishment, Quigley said,

0: as this. This organization has been able to conceal its existence quite successfully, and many of its most influential members, satisfied to possess the reality rather than the appearance of power, are unknown even to close students of British history, partly because of the deliberate policy of secrecy which this group has adopted, and partly because the group itself is not closely integrated, but rather appears as a series of overlapping circles or rings, partly concealed by being hidden behind formally organized groups of no obvious political significance. Now, regarding the conspiratorial structure of this group, Quigley tells us this. He says, in the secret society, Rhodes was to be leader. Stead, he's the guy that wrote the book on the wills. Stead, Brett, Lord Esher, and Milner were to form an executive committee called the Society of the Elect. Arthur, Lord Balfour, Sir Harry Johnston, Lord Rothschild, Albert, Lord Grey, and the others were listed as potential members of a circle of initiates, while there was to be an outer circle known as the Association of Helpers, later organized by Milner as the Roundtable Organization. After the death of Cecil Rhodes, the organization fell under the control of Lord Alfred Milner, who recruited young men from the upper class of society to become part of the Association of Helpers. All right, a lot of words in there, but what that boils down to is this. These young men that were recruited were unofficially referred to at that time by this group as Milner's kindergarten. Now, they were college graduates. They came out of the finest universities in England, and they went into top positions in government and elsewhere. But they called them Milner's kindergarten nevertheless. These were the men who were placed into the power centers of British society. Eventually, they became the round tables in all of these countries, which were the inner rings of the larger front groups. Milner's kindergarten became the round tables. Now, we must remember that the purpose of a secret society is deceit. They have to have secrets, don't they? They're not going to reveal their secrets. Otherwise, you don't need a secret society. You can just do everything out in the open. So if you have to guard secrets and people ask you to explain what it is you're doing, you cannot say, well, we're doing this, this, and this. You have to lie about it. That's just logic. And so we find a lot of this going on. The members of this secret organization lie. They lie through their teeth, and they think it's an honorable thing to do because they're preserving the secret. It's not a lie to them. It's just a necessary public relations gesture. And, you know, you find this throughout. But there's a classic example I would like to share with you. One of the most, or the better known of these people, one of the more prominent members of Milner's kindergarten, which we discussed a moment ago, his name was Arnold Toynbee. Now, he's a very famous historian, isn't he? Everybody's heard of Arnold Toynbee. Renowned historian, he was professor at the London School of Economics, where they teach collectivism, global government. He was the director of studies at the Royal Institute of International Affairs, which was a front group for the Round Table. He was a British intelligence agent and the author of a 12-volume work called A Study of History, which extols the virtue of world government based on the model of collectivism. And in November 1931, in that issue of the International Affairs publication, which was the official publication of this front group, this round table, which was to be read primarily only by its members, it wasn't to be read by people like us, where they can lower their guard and speak the truth, not expecting anybody to really catch it. This is what he said. Toynbee said, I will hereby repeat that we are at present working discreetly, but with all of our might, to wrest this mysterious political force called sovereignty out of the clutches of the local national states of our world. And all the time we are denying with our lips what we are doing with our hands. Good for us. See, this is what you would expect from a secret society. It should not be a shock to anybody. But I put it in because some people still find it hard to believe that their politicians or anybody in prominence would not tell the truth. Now, world government doesn't just happen by writing articles or books. You know, it happens only when people come into control of the power centers of society and drive society into world government. And Quigley explains how this came about. He said, and I quote, "Through Lord Milner's influence, these men were able to win influential posts in government, in international finance, and become the dominant influence in British imperial affairs and foreign affairs up to 1939. In 1909 through 1913, they organized semi-secret groups known as roundtable groups in the chief British dependencies and in the United States. These still function in 8 countries. The task was given to Lionel Curtis, who established in England and each dominion a front organization to the existing local roundtable group. This front organization, called the Royal Institute of International Affairs, had as its nucleus in each area the existing submerged roundtable group. In New York, it was known as the Council on Foreign Relations and was a front for J.P. Morgan and Company." I hope you were awake and heard all of that. Because what we just learned from Quigley himself, we come to the ubiquitous Council on Foreign Relations, which was mentioned by several of your speakers earlier today, and who those people are, what influence they have. Where did this organization come from? Now we know. We're informed it was spawned by a secret society, which still exists today, that it is a front for a roundtable group, originally embodied in J.P. Morgan and Company, but now the Rockefeller Consortium, and that its primary goal is no longer the expansion of the British Empire, but global collectivism with control in private hands, administered in a feudalist fashion by the central banks of the world. Now, ladies and gentlemen, these are their words, not mine. Now, why is this important? It's important because the members of the Council on Foreign Relations are the rulers of America. Who are they? Well, once in a while, their name pops into the news, but very seldom you get them all together. I'm going to take a few moments. This might be boring, but I think for the record, everyone needs to be familiar with the names, some of the prominent names who are members of this outer ring of a secret society. Let's start with the presidents of the United States. Herbert Hoover, Dwight Eisenhower, Richard Nixon, Gerald Ford, James Carter, George Bush Sr., and William Clinton. JFK once said that he was a member of the CFR, but nowhere can you find him on the membership rolls. So I guess he was a wannabe, but didn't quite make it in. But he actually said that he thought he was a member. And of course, the presidential candidates, John Kerry and Vice President Richard Cheney, are members of the CFR. Secretaries of State. This is a very important position for this group because it's even more important than the president. The president can be controlled by the Secretary of State, Secretary of Defense, and all of his cabinet members who are pretty much appointed for him. You know, he doesn't appoint, presidents don't appoint their cabinet members from their own private telephone directory, you know. They're not even in their book. They're told who to appoint. Anyway, here are the Secretaries of State, perhaps the most important position in the United States government as far as the CFR is concerned. Dean Rusk, Robert Lansing, Frank Kellogg, Henry Stimson, Cordell Hull, E.R. Stettinius, George Marshall, Dean Acheson, John Foster Dulles, Christian Herter, Dean Rusk, William Rogers, Henry Kissinger, Cyrus Vance, Edmund Muskie, Alexander Haig, George Shultz, James Baker, Lawrence Eagleburger, Warren Christopher, William Richardson, Madeleine Albright, Colin Powell, and of course, Condoleezza Rice. Did we leave anybody out? I don't think so. Now, Secretaries of Defense, also very important. James Forrestal, George Marshall, Charles Wilson, Neil McElroy, Robert McNamara, Melvin Laird, Elliot Richardson, James Schlesinger, Harold Brown, Caspar Weinberger, Frank Colucci, Richard Cheney, Les Aspin, William Perry, William Cohen, and Donald Rumsfeld. Directors of the CIA, pretty important, Walter Smith, William Colby, Richard Helms, Alan Dulles, John McCone, James Schlesinger, George Bush Sr., Stansfield Turner, William Casey, William Webster, Robert Gates, James Woolsey, John Deutsch, William Studeman, George Tenet, Porter Goss, and Michael Hayden. Now, some better known corporations with CFR members at the board of directors or chief executive levels, where they dominate these huge corporations. It's quite a list. I had to trim this down, believe it or not. Here are just a few. 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Weyerhaeuser, and Xerox, to mention just a few. Now, in the media, also very important in controlling the thinking processes of the American people, we find CFR members in the management and operational positions at the Army Times, Associated 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Angeles Times, New York Post, San Diego Union Tribune, Times Mirror, Random House, W.W. 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NBC, PBS, RCA, The Walt Disney Company, and of course, Rupert Murdoch. Media personalities, the talking heads, include David Brinkley, Tom Brokaw, William Buckley, Peter Jennings, Bill Moyers, Dan Rather, Diane Sawyer, Barbara Walters, Katie Couric, and Andrea Mitchell, who's the wife of Alan Greenspan, former chairman of the Federal Reserve System. Of course, Alan is a member of the Council on Foreign Relations. Labor unions and with CFR members in key positions include AFL-CIO, United Steelworkers of America, United Auto Workers, American Federation of Teachers, Bricklayers and Allied Craft, Communication Workers of America, Union of Needle Trades, and Amalgamated Clothing and Textile Workers. All the big ones. In the tax-exempt foundations and think tanks, the number of CFR members in controlling positions is 443. Some of the better-known names are the Sloan and Kettering Foundation, Aspen Institute, Atlantic Council, Bilderberg Group, Brookings Institute, Carnegie Endowment for International Peace, Carnegie Foundation, Ford Foundation, Guggenheim Foundation, Hudson Institute, John and Catherine MacArthur Foundation, Mellon Foundation, Rand Corporation, Rhodes Scholarship Selection Commission, Rockefeller Foundation, and Rockefeller Brothers Fund, the Trilateral Commission, and the UN Association. In the universities, the number of CFR members who are or have been professors, department chairmen, presidents, or board members is 563, my last count. Could be different today, probably more. In the financial institutions such as banks, the Federal Reserve, stock exchanges, and brokerage houses, the number of CFR members with controlling positions is 284. Now, ladies and gentlemen, that gives you an idea. We could go into other areas, but bear in mind that the total membership of this group is about 4,000 people. Now, there are a lot of churches in your hometown that have memberships equal to or larger than that. And wouldn't it be curious if you were to discover that the members of that one church held all of these positions in society? Wouldn't you be curious as to what's going on? But first you'd have to know about it. And how would you know about it if the channels of communication by which you might be informed of it are also controlled by these same people? You see the magnitude of the problem we face. I'd like to emphasize that the CFR is not the inner core of a secret society, but it's at least two rings out. Now, what does that mean? That means that most of those people in the CFR are not aware of the history I'm giving you today. They have no inkling of it. Probably if they did know it, they'd be impressed. They wouldn't be shocked because, boy, we're on the inside of a very powerful group. Most of these people, I think, look at this as sort of a high-powered ultimate employment agency. They know that if they're invited into this group, and you have to be invited, that they've got it made. Once your name is on that list, you never have to worry about a job again, because the New World Order people are constantly looking for reliable servants to their cause. And these people have been selected not because they're evil people at all or because they've got the grand vision of global government, although some of them do, but most of them just go along with the idea. They're open to it. They like it. And so they're dependable. And that's how they get in. So these people are not, most of them, at the inner core of a secret society. They're just opportunists. Now, there are three things we have to understand about this group. First of all, they're not partisan. The names I read to you have nothing to do with Republicans versus Democrats. You find them equally located in both political parties. These people laugh at anyone who takes seriously a political party. They laugh at all of these people campaigning out there for Republicans or Democrats. This has nothing to do with that. Secondly, they are elitists. They intend to rule for our own good, of course. And thirdly, the method by which they intend to rule is called democracy. We're back to that word. Democracy. They want democracy. Now that presents a problem. How is it possible for these people to rule mankind absolutely and still allow democracy, where people vote and determine things through the ballot box? There's no problem with that in their book. All they have to do, they say, is just control the elections. Allow people to vote so long as they don't vote for anything significant. We'll make all the important decisions and let them vote for the unimportant things so they get the sensation of participating in their own political destiny. They'll be happy. Just keep them out of the way. Let them have their fun and games. Let them have their bumper stickers and their straw hats. Let them go to the conventions and let them fight with each other out there, candidate against candidate. But we own them all, so what difference does it make? You see? You're getting the picture. Now, Quigley himself described this in very approving terms. He likes that idea. In his book, this is what he says. This was in... forgotten which book it is now, but it's right. Let's see, it's probably the big thick one. Here's what he said. The national parties and their presidential candidates, with the Eastern establishment assiduously fostering the process behind the scenes, moved closer together and nearly met in the center with almost identical candidates and platforms. Although the process was concealed as much as possible by the revival of obsolescent or meaningless war cries and slogans, often going back to the Civil War. The argument that the two parties should represent opposed ideals and policies, one perhaps of the right and the other of the left, is a foolish idea, acceptable only to the doctrinaire and academic thinkers. Instead, the two parties should be almost identical, so that the American people can throw the rascals out at any election without leading to any profound or extreme shifts in policy. Either party in office becomes in time corrupt, tired, unenterprising, and vigorless. Then it should be possible to replace it every 4 years, if necessary, by the other party, which will be none of these things, but will still pursue with new vigor approximately the same basic policies. And there you have it. Does it sound familiar?
1: Yes.
0: This is the system that we have been living under, ladies and gentlemen, since World War I. Now, what are these basic policies? The creation of the New World Order, based on the model of collectivism. That's it. Everything else is secondary. You can have fiscal responsibility, you can have wars, no wars, anything, as long as you're moving constantly in that same direction. That's the same basic policy that they demand from all candidates and the two major political parties. It's hard to put that into focus because we slept through a lot of this. I did. I didn't even know it was going on for most of my life. So I look back in history and I could see it clearly now that I understand the template. And the good place to start was with the Panama Canal. We gave it away, didn't we? Did the American people want that? No. Republicans didn't want it. Democrats didn't want it. The voters didn't. But both parties united and gave away the Panama Canal because that was the goal of the CFR. Republicans call for war in the Middle East, and they advocate that we give more power to the UN. The Democrats call for peace in the Middle East and advocate that we give more power to the UN. And after the Democrats came to a majority in the last election, we thought, they're going to pull the troops out and have peace in the Middle East. No changes, really. They talk a lot about peace, but they continue to fund all of Mr. Bush's war measures. They complain a lot, they grumble, they give speeches, but when it comes to the vote, they continue the same policies, because that is what the goal is of the Council on Foreign Relations. Republicans promote legislation to restrict rights in the name of anti-terrorism and national security. The Democrats give speeches of deep concern about that and then vote for those laws. The electorate doesn't want that. Republicans or Democrats, voters, they don't want that, but that is the goal of the Council on Foreign Relations. As a matter of fact, almost all of this legislation was written by members of the Council on Foreign Relations long before 9/11. They were just waiting for an excuse to put it into effect. Democrats promote legislation to restrict freedom in the name of stopping global warming. Republicans object and say that's not based on scientific fact, and then they vote for those laws. The electorate doesn't want that, Republicans or Democrats. They don't want that, but that is the goal of the Council on Foreign Relations. Republicans advocate laws that will restrict your freedom of speech because it might be seditious and damage national security. Democrats don't like that. They think that's terrible. So what's their answer? They promote legislation to restrict your speech because it might be hate speech. But both of them agree on the right to restrict your speech if they want to do so, because that is the goal of the Council on Foreign Relations. The American people don't want that. Republicans give speeches on the danger of illegal immigration. Don't do anything about it, but they give good speeches on it. The Democrats give speeches about compassion, but then they both unite in merging the United States with Canada and Mexico so that the issue of immigration becomes a non-issue. The American people don't want that. The Mexican people don't want that. The Canadian people don't want that. But that is the goal of the CFR. Republican leaders who run corporations that build election or electronic voting machines steal elections using software, using machines that not only are capable of being hacked, but, ladies and gentlemen, they were designed to be hacked. And the Democrats, so far, who have lost these elections, they don't do anything about it, you've noticed. They just say, oh, golly, I wonder if the election was stolen. Did Mr. Bush really win that election? And Mr. Kerry and Mr. Gore don't really do anything about it. They block any serious groundswell of opposition to it. Now that the new elections are on hand, we find that the rigging of the elections are being used to promote certain Democrats. You see, this has nothing to do with Democrats versus Republicans. This has to do with the Quigley formula. Rigged elections is the ultimate form of the Quigley formula, giving people the illusion that they participated in their own political destiny because, by golly, they went to the polls and they touched a screen and the light went on and they got their little sticker that says, I voted. And they have no idea what went on inside that machine when the numbers were counted. Or they get a piece of paper and they put it through a scanner. So, ah, I got the piece of paper, see? And it goes into a scanner. They have no idea what goes on inside that scanner and how the numbers come out. That is the ultimate embodiment of the Quigley formula. What we're dealing here is a phony wrestling match. I remember my grandmother used to watch these wrestling matches when TV was in its infancy. She'd sit there, smoke her cigarettes, and jump up and down and say, look at that guy, he's a bad guy, and he's going to beat up on this other guy. You know, they had the tights on. You could always tell the good guys from the bad guys because the bad guys had the masks and the tattoos. It's gotten even worse today, I know, but in those days it was good enough. My grandmother thought that was real. And it was about as phony as a $3 bill. Elections today, ladies and gentlemen, are about the same thing as a rigged wrestling match. They go through and put on a great show in the ring. But when it's all over, they meet in the locker room, put their arms around each other, say, boy, that was a good show you put on there, and they go out and have a beer. Americans have become like tennis balls in a tennis match. Wham! From one side to the other side. Republicans, no, we don't like the Republicans this year, so we vote Democrat. Now, they're the good guys, right? Wham! They turn out to be the bad guys, so back we go to the Republicans again. Back and forth, back and forth. And in this game, yeah, the players can sometimes win a game, but we, the tennis balls, never win anything. We've got to stop being tennis balls and realize what's really going on out there. So people don't vote for a candidate so much anymore. They don't like any of them. They're beginning to suspect this whole thing is foul, but they now vote against candidates. They're going to vote for the lesser of two evils. Isn't that smart? And then they wonder, how come they got evil? Because they've been voting the lesser of two evils all their lives. They don't like anybody. Well, sometimes they do, but generally this is the politics of hate. I don't like this candidate, but I hate that one, and we can't let him get into office. And voters are putty in the hands of these psychopoliticians who know how to manipulate them. I think the average voter today, trying to figure out who to vote for on the basis of choosing between Republicans or Democrats, he's got about as much chance of figuring out what's going on and making a correct decision, in fact, less of a chance, than the children in that classroom trying to determine whether that was a boy kitten or a girl kitten. We haven't a clue. And that's the problem we're facing. All right. I could talk a little bit more about the cheerleaders, Rush Limbaugh, Michael Moore, organizations like Accuracy and Media, organizations like Move On. All of these are cheerleaders. They're cheerleaders for the phony wrestling match. Some of them are very good at exposing the corruption in one party, but they're totally blind to any corruption in the party that they represent. And the others are totally good at exposing the corruption in the other party, but they're totally blind to their assigned loyalty. We've got to get clear on these phony cheerleaders as well. So now we come finally to the solution. What is the solution to this? Silence has fallen across the room here. Ask anyone They'll tell you. There isn't any. Collectivism has won. These people have won. They control the power centers of society. You really think that you're going to break the grip of these people that run the elections, they control the elections, the political parties, the media, they're your employers, they run the military, they have the CIA. You think you're really going to break the grips of these people? Let's face reality. They've won. We've lost. Those who benefit from it are too happy with it. Those who serve it and are subject to it, are afraid of it, they don't want to stand up for fear it might be bad for their reputation or business. They're not going to do anything. So it's over. Get used to it. But wait a minute. I just had an idea. What would happen, do you suppose, if just 2% of the people knew what was really going on and they were no longer willing to play this game? And if just 2% of the people would unite across the lines of religion, culture, politics, just unite and have a common creed. They knew what they were for as well as what they're against. They're not voting against something. Now, for the first time, they're voting for something, or at least working for something. And if they united and worked together, do you think we could turn this thing around? I think so. I think so, definitely. In fact, I'm betting my life on it and everything I have. It can be done. Now, it might not be done by the next election, so we've got to get this longer view of history. One of our problems is that everybody is impatient. They want it done by the next election. If we can't see it being done then, forget it. No, that's not how it works. It took these people 100 years to get to where they are today. You think we're going to turn that around in 6 months or a year? Not going to happen. Even if our favorite candidate were to be elected president and he moved into the White House, he would be surrounded by enemies, collectivists. He completely surrounded that would block him in every way. In order for us to solve this problem, we have to send people into government at all levels, not just one candidate. And we have to have all of these people on the same page, knowing what they stand for, having a creed of freedom. Then it can be done. And that's the reason that we created Freedom Force International a few years ago. And I'm here to tell you, it's going like wildfire. We now have members, as of we speak, in 55 different countries. I never thought that would happen, but I knew it had to happen. And it's growing. People who are dedicated to recapture control of the power centers of society. Take our systems back just the way we lost them, one by one. It can be done that way. And if anybody has any interest in joining us in that endeavor, you have a piece of paper in front of you, just let me know your name and your email address, and I'll see that you get more information. Now, to close this off, it's pretty hard. We covered some real heavy stuff here. How do you close it off on a light note? This is about it. I'm closing now. No, less than that. How do you close this off on a light note? So to do that, I'd like to go back to that classroom where the kitten was being looked at so carefully. And it reminded me of my Aunt Alice. My Aunt Alice was a wonderful woman. She raised me. She was sort of my surrogate father and mother. She was an old maid school teacher, aunt. Everyone loved her. And she was a very wise lady and a wonderful lady. But one of the things that she did that always amazed everyone is that she could look at a young kitten and tell you whether it was going to grow up and be a male tomcat or a female cat. She could always do that. And everybody would say, "Aunt Alice, how do you do that?" And she'd laugh and say, "Well, you just can do it." Many years later, she finally confided to me her secret. I call it the Aunt Alice formula. She said, "Edward, it's very simple. Just look at the kittens, and after they're just a couple of weeks old, you can tell by looking at their heads. The ones that are starting to grow broad heads are the tomcats, and the ones with the little narrow heads are the female cats. It's simple as that." I said, "Is that all there is to it?" She said, "Yeah." And by golly, I've been doing that ever since. I've amazed people by telling them whether it's going to be a tomcat or a female cat, and I'm usually right. So that's the Aunt Alice formula, and I want to close by mentioning that because it's an illustration of the fact that I don't care how complex and seemingly hopeless a problem may be, sometimes the solutions are more simple than you think. Thank you very much.
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1: This just in, you are looking at obviously a very disturbing live shot there. That is the World Trade Center, and we have unconfirmed reports this morning that a plane has crashed into one of the towers of the World Trade Center.
2: I just witnessed a plane that appeared to be cruising slightly lower than normal altitude over New York City, and it appears to have crashed into, I don't know which tower it is, but it hit directly in the middle of one of the World Trade Center towers. The plane just was coming in low, and the wingtips tilted back and forth, and then it flattened out. It looks like it's hit at a slight angle into the World Trade Center. I can see flames now coming out the side of the building, and smoke continues to billow.
3: What's our 6-7 floors were taken out? And there's more explosions right now. Hold on, people are running.
4: Hold on just a moment. We've got an explosion inside.
3: The building's exploding right now. You got people running up the street.
4: Okay.
3: I don't know what's going on.
4: Okay, just put Winston on pause there for just a moment.
3: Okay, the whole building just exploded some more. The whole top part.
4: Okay.
3: The building's still intact. People are running up the streets.
5: You are looking at this picture. It is the Twin Towers of the World Trade Center, both of them being damaged by impacts from planes. We saw one happen at about maybe 9 minutes before the top of the hour, and just moments ago, so maybe 18 minutes after the first impact, the second tower was impacted by what appeared to be another passenger plane.
6: That's absolutely inexplicable. There shouldn't be any aircraft in that area, much less something heading what looked like deliberately for the world.
7: Welcome to a special edition of The Conspiracy Show as we commemorate the 20th anniversary of the 9/11 attacks, September 11th, 2001. Now, I'm going to revisit some conversations I've had with 9/11 researchers and whistleblowers over the years who will offer up radically different versions of what happened on that infamous day. Within 3 hours, New York's tallest buildings were reduced to rubble, and the Pentagon, the nerve center of the American Armed Forces, was burning and partially collapsed. Thousands of civilians had lost their lives and were seriously injured, and the entire continent was in collective shock, still trying to make sense of how a supposed coordinated act of terrorism of that magnitude was allowed to take place on American soil. In this hour, the late journalist, best-selling author Jim Mars joined me back on the 15th anniversary of 9/11. I also spoke to Dr. Judy Wood back in 2016. She's a materials engineer and author of Where Did the Towers Go? Evidence of Directed Free Energy Technology on 9/11. And then, in the second hour, we go back to 2012 and my conversation with the late Phil Marshall, a Boeing 767 captain and former special activities contract pilot. Marshall authored The Big Bamboozle, 9/11 and the War on Terror. And finally, in hour two, a more recent conversation with a U.S. federal agent, Timothy McNiven, who alleges he was part of a secret military study group that unwittingly planned the 9/11 terrorist attacks 25 years before it happened. First up, Jim Mars was an award-winning journalist and had over 30 years' experience with several Texas newspapers. In 1999, Jim began teaching a course on UFOs, perhaps one of the first university-level UFO courses in the nation. He also investigated the U.S. Army's remote viewing program 3 years before it was publicly acknowledged by the CIA and then published Alien Agenda. In addition, his book Rule by Secrecy has been termed an underground bestseller. He also authored The Terror Conspiracy, Deception, 9/11, and The Loss of Liberty. Let's go back to September 11th, 2016. Jim Mars, welcome. How are you, my friend?
8: Hey, Richard. It's always a pleasure to be with you.
7: Likewise. Here we are, 15 years on. Those of us that are still concerned about it, most of us, but it's kind of divided into a number of camps. There's the nanothermite, the controlled demolition camp. There are those who steadfastly cling to the official version, two planes slammed into the Twin Towers.
8: Mm-hmm.
7: 15 years on, has your position moved?
8: All right. Are you ready? Are you ready for the answer?
7: I am.
8: The answer is yes. All of the above.
7: All right. So
8: this is why, Richard, I don't understand why that the I mean, we're having trouble enough getting the great unwashed masses out there to understand that two aircraft cannot bring down three buildings, okay? And they go, what? And you go, yeah, Building 7, the Solomon Brothers building, you know, it collapsed at 5:30 on the afternoon of September the 11th, 2001, and it was not hit by airplanes. And they go, what? Because a lot of people are still unaware that three buildings went down in New York. So we have problems enough right there without squabbling amongst ourselves over, was it thermite? Was it nanothermite? Was it conventional cutters? Was it nukes? Was it particle beam weapons, energy-directed weapons? Because the answer is yes. Okay, I'm pretty convinced, Richard, that they used a combination of exotic technology, much of which is not known to the public, which is what allowed them to pull off the 9/11 attack, the 9/11 terrorist operation, and get away with it. Because not only were they using nanothermite, which is not generally known except to the building demolition experts, they were also using small shaped charged nukes. And if people think, well, that's impossible, most people think of a nuclear bomb, they think of that picture of little boy that we dropped on Hiroshima, and it was, you know, this great big huge fat looking bomb,
7: right?
8: But I recall when I was a kid in the 50s seeing newsreels where they were shooting atomic artillery shells. They had a big old cannon they called the Long Tom, and they would fire that cannon, and then 10 miles downrange, there would be a small tactical nuclear explosion. So they had nukes the size of artillery shells, which is what, maybe 2 or 3 foot long, and a foot or two around. Okay, that was in the 50s. So the idea that today they have mini nukes that are about the size of a small basketball or maybe an enlarged baseball or softball, you know, that they have those. This is the current technology. We just, the public is not popularly aware of that, okay? So you put these mini nukes in the basement where there is plenty of testimony that there were explosions in the basements of the World Trade Center towers, okay? I believe it was Mike Picoraro who said that he went up through the basements after being knocked down by an explosion.
7: That was a janitor, right? Yes.
8: And went to a machine shop, and there was a huge drill press that had been just disintegrated. Okay? Now, you take those mini nukes, you put them in the basement with a shape charge, they take out those 47 steel girders that are the spindle, the prop, that hold up those buildings. This would allow them to come down. Then you use your thermite to take care of all of the support beams, and then you use your conventional cutter charges to take care of the rest, and the whole thing would just totally collapse because there is there's nothing holding up the weight. Now this is what happens, okay? But now also you have to ask yourself, what about the toilets? Let's talk toilets for a minute.
7: There weren't any.
8: Have you ever tried
7: to
8: destroy a toilet?
7: Exactly.
8: You know, you can beat on it, you can smash it to pieces, you can kick it all around, but it's not easy to destroy a toilet. And think how many toilets were in this 110-story building. Think how many metal filing cabinets were in that building.
7: The telephones.
8: What happened?
7: Did you ever see a telephone? No.
8: No. Now, you got a 110-story building, and it got hit by a plane, it caught fire, and it collapsed. That's what we're told. It should have left a debris pile of more than 10 stories.
7: Mm-hmm.
8: And yet, all we saw was less than 2 stories, and it was just a few desultory ruins and debris. What happened to all of the mass of those buildings? Obviously, there was something else going on. And I don't think we should rule out Judy Wood or others who talk about a directed energy weapon, because I know we're working on that. In fact, Richard, I'm going to cut you in on a little secret, you and your listeners. Now, what is it? Okay, Judy Wood actually makes, and I've met her and talked with her, interviewed her, and she makes a very cogent argument for some sort of energy weapon. The place where I think she's theorizing and may have caused her some trouble is because she, as I recall, she was saying that she thought it may have come from a space-based weapon, from a satellite. Okay? Without going into a long song and dance, I have very good reason to believe that a particle beam disintegrator type weapon was being developed at Brookhaven National Laboratory on Long Island, in the center of the island there. Okay? In 1989, this weapon was tested and used to bring down a UFO. In 1992, it was tested again and brought down a UFO that crashed in South Haven Park and caused a huge big fire there that actually made national news. But of course, they didn't mention the UFO. They just said it was a big fire. In 1996, I believe, this same weapon was tested 65 miles out southeast of Long Island at a test area designated Tango Billy. And it was a military exercise where they shot a missile at a drone aircraft. And the purpose of the test, of course, what they've been trying to do for years, see if they could stop a missile in flight. And so they fired the missile at the drone, and the disintegrator beam, the particle beam accelerator from Brookhaven, was used to see if they could stop that missile. Unfortunately, the TWA-800, which had a minor malfunction and was late taking off, climbed into the trajectory of this beam weapon and was knocked down in friendly fire. That was the TWA-800. And, of course, they couldn't admit to what happened there because that was our most top-secret weapons testing. Okay, but everybody with the TWA told the truth. People who said there was a missile, there was. People who saw a drone aircraft or a mystery aircraft, there it was. People who saw a light in the sky, that was the beam weapon. So everybody, even the government, told the truth to a limited degree. They said a spark got in a central fuel tank and blew up the airplane, which is true. But why did the spark get in a central fuel tank? And it's because the beam weapon hit the aircraft and fried the onboard computers, and everything was sparking and flashing, and valves were opening and closing, and that's how the spark got in the fuel tank. Now, that was the TW-800. Now, if they could use that as a disintegrator beam, and they could use it at a target 65 miles to the southeast, I suggest all they had to do was turn that weapon a little further south, and it's only 25 miles to the World Trade Center buildings. And I think that was what was used to spray those buildings and disintegrate. You mentioned yourself, Richard, the fact that there are films showing steel girders that do not fall over. They simply disintegrate in midair.
7: Dustification is what she calls it. Yeah, like an Alka-Seltzer tablet in a glass of water.
8: Yep. And it just blows away. It disintegrates. And that's why. So what happened on 9/11 is they were using exotic technology only known in the inner circles of the military-industrial complex, and therefore they could come out with any screwy cover story, something along the lines of the single bullet theory, and nobody was in a position to say, well, no, that's not right, because here's what it was, because we didn't know. And I'll tell you another thing that was an exotic technology, was not known at the time, that was used on 9/11, that's very important to understand how that happened. And that is the remote computer capture of onboard flight computers on aircraft.
7: All right,
8: back
7: tell me more.
8: In the 1980s, I was interviewing a pilot for a commercial airliner, And after the interview, we were just talking, and he said, you know, my job's redundant. And I said, well, what do you mean? He said, well, he said, these new planes, these new wide-bodied Boeing jets, said they're fly-by-wire. They're fly-by-computer.
7: Mm-hmm.
8: You know, the computer flies the airplane. He said, I'm just there in case the computer breaks. And so I'm going, wow, you know, so I did some study. Well, come to find out this is true. Now, here's a bad analogy, but if you're using a CB radio and you're talking to somebody and I come along and I have a much stronger CB signal than you, then that's what they call a step on you, okay?
7: Right, right.
8: The person listening is going to hear me. They're not going to hear you because my signal is stronger. They can take stronger signals, and they can intercept an airplane's computer, and they can enter that computer, take over the computer. In fact, in my book, The Terror Conspiracy Revisited, I quote the head of British Airways, who in early 2001 said, you know, the era of airline hijacking is over with. He said, because now we can capture the onboard computer remotely and we can guide the aircraft to a safe landing regardless of the desires of the hijackers or even the flight crew.
7: Judy has had a conversation with a pilot, I believe it was, saying the exact same thing. Back in the 70s, it almost became a cliche. It was every week there was a plane being hijacked and diverted to Cuba.
8: Yeah.
7: And she went back and she said in 1974 there were 50 planes hijacked and diverted to places like Cuba. And then all of a sudden, at some point, late 70s, early 80s, it stopped. And what you're talking about, that's the reason. Standard equipment on Boeing aircraft, pilot what? Punches in a code, and he hears someone pounding on the door, let us in, we're taking over. He punches in that code, or she punches in that code. And now the control of the airplane goes to the tower.
8: That's right.
7: There's nothing a hijacker can do.
8: Nobody can control that airplane.
7: You cannot hijack a modern airplane.
8: That's true. By the way, and then to add insult to injury, pilots for 9/11 Truth managed to get hold of some of the black box recordings on the flight that that they said hit the Pentagon, and what they found was in all the parameters there that the flight deck door had not been opened during flight. Well, wait a minute. The flight deck door hadn't been opened. How did Hani Hanjour get in the cockpit and guide that plane to the Pentagon?
7: Exactly.
8: Of course, the bald-faced fact is that no plane hit the Pentagon. There were 82 social security cameras all on and around the Pentagon. And that afternoon, before the sun went down, the FBI had grabbed all of that, and we have never seen any of it.
7: Well, we saw one sort of very fragmented video. I don't know if it came from a
8: 15 frames.
7: Yeah, from a Shell station or something across the road.
8: Right. And what I love is I remember watching Bill O'Reilly, and for 2 or 3 days he was saying, we now have the film of the plane hitting the Pentagon, and we'll

0: try to determine what exactly caused that crash so we can prevent future occurrences. Show me a picture of the debris of that flight that they said hit the Pentagon, put together in a hangar, and I will shut up about the Pentagon. But you haven't seen it, and you're not going to see it because there was no plane involved.
1: Well, we all remember, and many of us remember, at least while it was available, and it may still be online, I'm not sure. I'm talking about the CNN reporter, Jamie McIntyre, who was on the scene.
0: Right.
1: And said there is no evidence. This, again, you always pay attention to the early reports. I learned this from you years ago, Jim. You pay attention to those early reports because then they disappear. You'll never hear
0: right.
1: from them again. Jamie McIntyre on the scene saying no evidence of a plane crash hitting a building here. And we saw the footage. And again, out on the front lawn there, the Pentagon, no debris. No debris.
0: No.
1: So what happened? Did some
0: except for Donald Rumsfeld running along with a little bitty piece he's holding in his hand, and of course I always wonder, you know, did he pick it up or was he putting it down?
1: Right. So what happened there? Did some Hercules transport plane come by and drop this stuff on the front lawn?
0: Oh, they had a few pieces ready to go. You know, this this was actually a very well-planned operation. Unfortunately, it didn't come off exactly as they wanted it to. I think something happened. The plane went down in Pennsylvania. I think that plane was the one that was supposed to hit Building 7. And so that didn't happen. So at 5:30 that afternoon, suddenly they decided, well, we got to get rid of the evidence because that's where their command center was. So they dropped Building 7. That's after, and I have seen the films, newsreels, of the firemen coming down the street going, get back, the building's coming down. How did they know it was coming down? There was only a few desultory fires in a couple of the floors, not enough to bring down a building. That building came down, straight down in its own footprint in a matter of seconds. Free fall speed. The only way that can happen is with pre-planned demolition. And if Building 7 was brought down by demolition, as stated by Larry Silverstein, he said, we decided to pull it, so we pulled it. Okay? And if that was brought down by controlled demolition, then why is it so outrageous to claim that the World Trade Centers were brought down by controlled demolition?
2: Coming up next, my conversation with materials engineer Dr. Judy Wood, author of Where Did the Towers Go? Evidence of Directed Free Energy Technology on 9/11.
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1: Welcome back. You're listening to a special edition of The Conspiracy Show as we commemorate the 20th anniversary of the 9/11 attacks. Now, whatever you think happened on that day, you have to agree that there are so many questions that remain unanswered as to how the greatest air defense system in the history of mankind was somehow circumvented, exactly who was involved. So many questions, perhaps chief among them, how were the World Trade Center towers brought down? The World Trade Center buildings, Building 7 and others, wasn't just the North and South towers, remember. Was it the impact of the jetliners and the heat generated from the jet fuel that caused some sort of a structural failure? That's sort of the official version. But is it possible there was something else involved, some other technology perhaps? Well, this, of course, will be the subject at our live event I just mentioned on September the 11th when Dr. Judy Wood comes to town for an exclusive engagement. But she is here tonight to dive into this a little bit. And it's a great pleasure to have. It's been quite a while since I've had Dr. Judy Wood on the program. She's a PhD, a degree from Virginia Tech, a former professor of mechanical engineering. She's researched expertise in experimental stress analysis, structural mechanics, deformation analysis, materials characterization, and materials engineering science. Her research has involved testing materials, including complex material systems, in the area of photomechanics, or the use of optical and image analysis methods to determine physical properties of materials and measure how materials res-

0: respond to forces placed on them. Her area of expertise involves interferometry in forensic science. She taught graduate and undergraduate engineering classes and has authored or co-authored over 60 peer-reviewed papers and journal publications in her areas of expertise. In the time since 9/11, she has applied her expertise in material science, image analysis, as I mentioned, and a forensic study of over 40,000 images, hundreds of video clips, a large volume of witness testimony, analysis of dust samples, seismic data, and the analysis of other environmental evidence pertaining to the destruction of the World Trade Center complex. Dr. Wood has conducted a comprehensive forensic investigation of what physically happened to the World Trade Center site on 9/11. And based on her analysis of the evidence she gathered in 2007, she filed a federal case for science fraud against the contractors who contributed to the official National Institute of Standards and Technology report about the destruction of the World Trade Center towers. This case was filed in the U.S. Supreme Court in December 2009. And to this day, Dr. Wood's investigation and body of evidence is compiled in her book, Where Did the Towers Go? Evidence of Directed Free Energy Technology on 9/11. It's the only comprehensive forensic investigation in the public domain. Dr. Judy Wood, how are you?
1: Very good. Well, thank you for having me.
0: And it has been, I'm guessing, well, the book came out in, was it 2007, did we say?
1: Well, it was written back around then, but it was 2010.
0: Let me ask you first off. Now, this book obviously generated a lot of controversy. Anytime anyone delves into 9/11 and is exploring perhaps, you know, alternative explanations rather than the official explanation, it's bound to generate controversy. But the interesting thing is here, even within sort of the 9/11 truther movement, it created such controversy. I mean, you were disavowed by the 9/11 truther movement, which I find, well, not, you know what, it's not surprising. It's such a divisive community. I mean, if you're not with them sort of 100%, then you're against them, which is my understanding. I've experienced that firsthand. But why specifically do you think, even within the 9/11 truther movement, you're such a controversial person?
1: Well, I don't know if controversial is the right term for it. Controversial is usually a term given that implies doubt, you know, whether someone is talking about facts or fiction. And anything that I've discussed, and it's in my book as well, is just evidence, an analysis of the evidence as well as parallel evidence. So if someone doesn't want you to discuss the evidence, what do? Distract you. You know, it's kind of like the political scene. You know, they don't want you to discuss the facts. They say, oh, you have boogers up your nose or something.
0: Right,
1: you know,
0: right.
1: They take it off into something unrelated to the evidence. But if you just talk about the evidence, if somebody really wants to know the truth, they shouldn't have a problem with it.
0: Precisely, precisely. And yet they do, which...
1: So what does that tell you?
0: Well, it suggests a number of things. One, that the group has been infiltrated by disinformation agents. I mean, that's the one that leaps immediately to mind. And the other thing is, which I've come to realize, is that the whole controlled demolition theory has become almost like a religion. Now, I have a lot of respect for people like Dr. Richard Gage. He's been on the program, and I think he's doing his best to try to piece this puzzle together. But if you suggest that it may not be controlled demolition, it's almost like you become an immediate pariah. They don't want to hear anything else. And I think it's because when people have so much invested in a theory, they almost become defined by it. And if you take that away from them, then who are they? What are they? And that's very threatening to them. It's almost like a self-preservation mechanism. Those are my theories. What do you think?
1: Well, if you want to control the message, you know that there are going to be people questioning the event. Do you think those who planned 9/11 forgot to plan a cover-up?
0: At least one. Maybe five, you know, maybe 10.
1: Yeah, so build it and they will come. A place for these people to be collected. I call them collection agencies.
0: That's very clever, yes.
1: And then you give them a pacifier, and it keeps them out of trouble.
0: Right, right.
1: And the easiest way to control groups is to demand consensus, you know, talking points.
0: Right, right.
1: And if somebody veers off from the talking points, they get excommunicated from the group.
0: That's a very, very lucent, cogent explanation. Absolutely. Yeah.
1: So if someone's trying to control your thinking, you know, they want you in a group. And if you're not in a group, it's harder to control people.
0: Right, right. Yes.
1: So,
0: with your evidence that doesn't fit that narrative, and you are a disruptor.
1: Well, the first thing with the evidence is, in being a forensic engineer, you first have to determine what happened.
0: Absolutely,
1: and
0: absolutely.
1: The easiest way to cover something up is to get people to skip that step and just assume what happened and go on and start arguing about how it happened before you've determined what it is.
0: Right, right.
1: And, you know, look at the official story. You know, they're down to step three or four. You know, who did it and why they did it. They hate us for our freedoms.
0: Right. And we should point out that your work is not focused on who did it. You know, was there a stand-down
1: right.
0: order?
1: Exactly.
0: What was the motivation? You're simply looking at physical evidence based on your background in engineering to explain why those structures failed the way they did.
1: Or what was going on, and different types of energy could be involved. Let's look at them. One is, you know, like what caused the building to come apart? Was it thermal energy? Did the buildings get cooked to death? Well, you had 14 people walk out of stairway B who don't remember having been cooked to death. You know, so that's out the window. Was it kinetic energy? You know, bombs or gravity collapse. There's a lot of evidence that discards that, which is, people in stairway B didn't get smashed. They didn't get pulverized. They didn't get squished. They walked out.
0: Let me ask you on a personal note. What has this meant for you as an academic, publishing this book, Where Did the Towers Go? What does it cost you in terms of, I don't know, career, personally, I'm guessing that this must have been a very difficult decision for you to whether to publish or not.
1: It wasn't difficult because it needed to be done. And I felt like I was in the best position to do it, not having an immediate family that would be put at risk. Somebody with an immediate family that would be put at risk would have a much tougher time.
0: Right, right. And how about professionally?
1: It's a one-way ticket out of a profession. But I don't like to play pity parties.
0: I understand.
1: Yeah, it's about the evidence, and it's this important. I will say that when I decided I was going to do this, I called my mother and told her, and she said, "Well, if you do that, you won't have a career." And I said, "If I don't, nobody will." And I think that's, as time's gone on, I think people can see that that is where things are going.
0: Right. Stay tuned. More of my conversation with Dr. Judy Wood, the author of Where Did the Towers Go? After these.
2: Take a look around. What do you really see? This is where you can tell all about it. The Conspiracy Show with Richard Serrett on Zoomer Radio.
0: Welcome back to a special edition of The Conspiracy Show as we commemorate the 20th anniversary of the 9/11 attacks. We're going back to August of 2016 for this conversation with materials engineer Dr. Judy Wood, the author of Where Did the Towers Go? Evidence of Directed Free Energy Technology on 9/11. A little bit of a primer here for those not familiar with directed free energy technology. What do we mean by that, directed free energy technology?
1: Well, I was explaining about how we can rule out kinetic energy being involved as a destructive mechanism and thermal energy. You know, the buildings weren't cooked to death, nor were they beaten to death, like by gravity collapse or by bombs, you know, blowing things up, moving things and having something hit something else. A lot of reasons for that. You'd have people squashed instead of walking out with, you know, blue sky above them. And also, there'd be a seismic signal. There's a lot of other things with it. But what I'm describing as directed energy, the energy was instructed or directed to do something differently than it normally does. The binding forces of matter are usually attracted to each other, but they were somehow instructed to reverse their side and repel each other.
0: All right. And let me ask you then, how did you begin to piece this together? What was the first indication for you that this might have been a directed free energy weapon of some sort?
1: Well, I don't start with the weapon. I don't start with the answer and then go backwards. I start with looking at what happened. And you keep looking and let the evidence tell you what happened. Don't tell the evidence what it's supposed to show you.
0: Right. Okay, so let me rephrase. What was the first indication for you, and how quickly did it come, that the official version was incorrect? There was something else happening here.
1: Oh, it came that day. I was in the faculty conference room and looking at the TV set of the building, you know, frothing up into dust, and they're calling it a collapse. And they're like, wait a minute. You know, you guys aren't buying this, are you? It's you know, there's something wrong with the story. And folks looked at me like I was crazy.
0: And when you say this is not a collapse, explain that. What do you mean this is not a collapse? I mean, to the uninitiated, it looked like a collapse.
1: Well, imagine what a collapse would look like. This piece falls into this piece. This goes concurrent. This goes, you know, pop. Kind of like how an avalanche gets going. You know, it doesn't start 1, 2, 3 all at once. One part gets another part going, which gets another part going.
0: Right, right.
1: Instead, we saw the building turning to dust from top to bottom.
0: Right, being pulverized as the building.
1: Pulverized has a specific meaning.
0: It means
1: kinetic energy is involved, a grinding. And this was, pieces were flying through the air and turning into dust with nothing hitting them but air.
0: Hmm. And how would you... Now, one of the things I've been told about the construction of the World Trade Center towers is, you know, a lot of drywall, pretty flimsy construction, I've been told. This is one of the things that's out there, that this was not a well-designed building.
1: It was pretty well-designed, but you have to look at what happened instead of assuming it was a poor construction or assuming airplanes did something to it. You know, instead of making assumptions, it takes an awful lot of discipline to just look at what happened.
0: Right. No, but I'm wondering, because of the amount of drywall in that building,
1: drywall cause steel to turn into dust in midair?
0: Right. No, excellent point. But I'm just wondering whether the presence of all that dust in the air in part could be attributed to the fact that so much of the construction was comprised of, as I say, gypsum rock.
1: There was about one-fifth of the total weight of the building was steel.
0: Steel
1: frame.
0: All right.
1: And you can see, you know, in videos, the pieces coming down, and they don't ever hit the ground. They turn to dust before they hit the ground.
0: Pieces of metal that are turning to dust. Let me just think on that for a moment and let everyone else listen and think on that. Pieces of metal, as they're descending, are turning to dust.
1: Yes. They look like they're like an Alka-Seltzer tablet, just frothing up into dust.
0: Remarkable. Okay.
1: So people don't know what would cause that, so they tend to ignore that piece of evidence. But instead of needing to know, that's what's important about just putting off any kind of assumptions.
0: Right.
1: And just going with what the evidence shows. And not feeling the need to play name that weapon.
0: Name that weapon. Okay. All right. I'm with you.
1: Yeah, play spin the dial, name that weapon.
0: Right.
1: The name of the weapon is not important. Actually, it's counterproductive because, you know, people start getting trendy terms and they name drop trendy terms, and pretty soon they don't even know what the gizmo does.
0: Right, and pretty soon people are imagining some sort of a laser beam with, you know, Dr. Evil next to it, and then you lose the room.
1: I do have my name for it, but, you know, I hesitate in mentioning it because people start, you might start using that and make initials for it or something, but it's just what the evidence shows.
0: Right, okay.
1: Magnetic electrogravitic nuclear reactions.
0: More with Dr. Judy Wood after these.
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0: Now, back to my 2016 conversation with materials engineer Dr. Judy Wood, the author of Where Did the Towers Go? So what did you call this weapon again?
1: Magnetic electrogravitic nuclear reactions.
0: Electrogravitic nuclear reactions, okay.
1: In other words, it involves magnetism, electricity, and gravity.
0: All right, and has this technology been around a while?
1: Yes, but not advertised in the Sears catalog or anything.
0: No doubt. Okay.
1: And what I like to stress, and what's also in my book, I show parallel evidence. In other words, evidence of something we do know that produces the same result. And one example is tornadoes.
0: Ah, interesting. Okay. Tell me more.
1: Weird things happen with tornadoes, like anti-gravity.
0: Mm-hmm.
1: Also, it may follow an electrical signal. If there's a buried cable, sometimes it follows that. And it also dustifies things, or it dismembers things. Video I saw, I think it was like 3 years ago, in the Dallas-Fort Worth area, that there's a whole bunch of these tornadoes in the area, and they showed some flying trucks.
0: Right, right.
1: You remember that?
0: Absolutely, and I remember the movie, about those storm chasers. I can't remember the name of it, but...
1: Right, but isn't that strange? It was the trailer part of the trucks.
0: The trailer part of the truck, right.
1: Okay. You didn't see dumpsters flying around.
0: Okay, so where are you going with that, Dr. Wood? What is that?
1: Just looking at, themes here, but wasn't it interesting that you had that, like, where does the wind come from if you're going to say wind picked it up?
0: Where does the wind come from?
1: Yeah, if this trailer is sitting on the ground, what causes it, it's a lot of weight. What causes it to suddenly fly upward?
0: Right.
1: How much wind would you need to shoot up from the ground? Doesn't work as an explanation. First thing, you do realize it's an anti-gravity aspect of it. They also showed a house that had the roof removed. Big screen television was intact. There was a bookcase with a stack of printer paper on it, and that wasn't dislodged at all. The paper wasn't fluffed up or anything. But the roof was gone.
0: Right, right.
1: Are you going to tell me the wind blew the roof off?
0: Okay. All right. I see what you're saying. I mean, this is not just indiscriminate. There's a degree of precision here.
1: Right. And that's just a natural occurrence. Now, do you think somebody hasn't weaponized that?
0: It would stand to reason. Absolutely. It would stand to reason. There's other evidence that you point, and there's some interesting photographs, and these are available online as well, I believe, and that is... vehicles, for example, that were...
1: Toasted cars.
0: What did you call them?
1: Toasted cars.
0: Toasted cars.
1: They're toast. They're history. Something happened to them, and you can't fix them. You got to get another one.
0: Right. In some cases, I believe there was a taxi cab and maybe a police cruiser. I can't remember if there was a police cruiser, but there was certainly a taxi cab, and it's...
1: Right.
0: Was it over on the Roosevelt Expressway, was it?
1: The FDR Drive.
0: FDR Drive.
1: I don't know how it got there. Say this over and over again because my detractors like to say, oh, she claims that, blah, blah, blah. I don't know how that got there, but the damage to it is mighty strange. That the polycarbonate lights are not melted, but the inside of the car is totally toasted. So if you have some rip-roaring fire going on inside the car, isn't it going to make those lights on top like they're on a hot grill?
0: Right, right. And there are a number of vehicles around the World Trade Center Tower in a similar... suffering
1: like
0: similar
1: over
0: damage.
1: Over 1,400.
0: 1,400 vehicles?
1: Yep.
0: And in some cases, the vehicle, I mean, it doesn't show any external distress. I mean, it's not like it's scorched on the outside.
1: Right, it's just weird things like that particular police car, the front door is completely toasted, and the back door is pristine.
0: Interesting. Now, again, using the tornado analogy, would that explain how those cars ended up on their roof?
1: Well, they're, whatever's happening is a particular zone. That's when I started realizing there's some involvement of some field effects.
0: Field effects, okay.
1: Like, where something would happen in one place and not another. Like, there's also, there's a spot on that car that, or one of the cars next to it, where there's a circular spot where it's pristine and around that is totally toasted. And fire doesn't work that way. You don't have something's completely scorched and something's pristine one nanometer away. You know, fire works as, hot, cold, and shades of gray in between.
0: Right, right.
1: And this is just a pristine delineation, which is an interference type of effect.
0: Right.
1: But the vast number of these cars is just incredible. They appeared to go into spontaneous combustion. Let me stress, appeared to go into spontaneous combustion. That, it looked like fire, but if you have plastic that isn't melted and paper that isn't burning, what is it? Is it plasma or what?
0: Right. And this technology that was involved, does it leave some sort of a marker? For example, those who swear up and down that it was controlled demolition, and they talk about nanothermite, and they look for, traces of it in the dust and so forth. But does this technology leave a marker?
1: Well, the evidence is the marker. Now, as for controlled demolition, the buildings were demolished in a controlled fashion. But it was, thermite is not, what did thermite do to the buildings? The folks who present that don't ever make that connection. Does thermite cause things to turn into dust in midair?
0: It does not, as far as we know.
1: And it's also not used to control demolitions because it cannot be controlled. Thermite is a, 19th century welding material. It works through heat transfer, and heat transfer takes time.
0: Right. Well, that's when they stick the word the prefix nano on there, to sort of
1: new and improved.
0: New and improved. Yes.
1: Super,
0: although
1: super mini micro nanothermite.
0: Exactly.
1: Nanothermite, because it works. Thermite works through thermal conductivity. Nanothermite would be faster, so you have even less time for the thermal conductivity.
0: And I mentioned trying to wire 110
1: right.
0: floors,
1: and
0: you said if you
1: drive along and you come to a blasting zone, it says blasting zone, turn off cell phones and two-way radios.
0: I haven't experienced that, but tell me more about that.
1: Well, they could accidentally trip a wire that's rigged for demolition.
0: Oh, is that right?
1: Like if they're going to blow up a side of a mountain to build a road through.
0: Right.
1: They wire it up, but if you're while you're driving through the area, it says turn off cell phones and two-way radios. So you don't accidentally trip it.
0: And you can imagine how many people would be wandering around with cell phones on Wall Street. So
1: I can't think of a city except maybe Tokyo that has a higher density of those.
0: That makes sense. Right. So that could have caused it to go off prematurely. So therefore, another reason to probably rule out, wiring that building.
1: So we're, getting away from what happened. And there's a particular piece of evidence that was absent on 9/11 that would be required if it was a thermite or a high heat type deal. And do you know what that is?
0: No, tell me.
1: Let me see if I can play this clip.
4: Blinded by the light.
0: Little Manfred Mann here on the program. Okay, blinded by the light, a flash.
1: Yeah. Was anybody blinded by the light? Nobody saw some huge, bright, a giant 4th of July sparkler.
0: That's true. That's true. No reports of that whatsoever. So,
1: and there was unburned paper fluttering all over the city.
0: Indeed there was. Hauntingly so. Now, back to the, you mentioned the field effects, and we talked about the cars, the overturned cars, and some cars were sort of scorched and others were not. But so, talk to me about some of the other field effects. Talk to me, for example, about weather anomalies.
1: Well, there's windows are an interesting thing. There were rounded holes through window glass. Without any other breaks in the windows.
0: Rounded holes.
1: Rounded holes.
0: And
1: how do you get a glass cutter to even do that?
0: Exactly. Now, how would the directed free energy technology cause something like that?
1: Let me back up. Whatever technology was used that day was a technology that was demonstrated to do what was done, you know, without need to name it at all. But it turns out if you look at what it did, it can be used for good rather than evil. In other words, it can be used to produce free energy. In the same way that on August 6, 1945, that was evidence of nuclear power plants. No, nuclear power plants did not destroy Hiroshima. But what happened at Hiroshima is evidence that that same kind of technology could be used in a good way for nuclear power plants.
0: Right, right.
1: And that's what I mean by directed free energy technology.
0: Yeah, it's a kind of an umbrella term, isn't it?
1: Right, right. The technology that was used on 9/11 and the evidence presented is evidence that free energy technology exists.
0: Coming up, hour two of our 20th anniversary 9/11 special and a conversation with the late Phil Marshall, a Boeing 767 captain and author of The Big Bamboozle, 9/11 and the War on Terror.
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5: We went to a high point in our building, which is on the 25th floor, and you had a clear view of the both World Trade Centers, and the one tower was smoking hard. And there was another plane that was flying low, and we just looked at it, and before you know it, just kamikaze, boom, right into the other tower, and mass explosion, windows flying. It was horrible.
6: We heard a big bang, and then we saw smoke coming out, and everybody started running out, and we saw the plane on the other side of the building, and there was smoke everywhere, and people are jumping out the windows. Over there, they're jumping out the windows, I guess because they're trying to save themselves. I don't know.
7: Today, we've had a national tragedy. Two airplanes have crashed into the World Trade Center in an apparent terrorist attack on our country. I have spoken to the Vice President, to the Governor of New York, to the Director of the FBI, and have ordered that the full resources of the federal government go to help the victims and their families and to conduct a full-scale investigation to hunt down and to find those folks who committed this act.
0: Welcome back to a special edition of The Conspiracy Show as we commemorate the 20th anniversary of 9/11. I met the late Phil Marshall back in 2012 on the Santa Monica Pier while I was shooting an episode of my television show. Phil was a former Boeing 767 captain and former special activities contract pilot. He was also the author of The Big Bamboozle, 9/11 and the War on Terror, in which he revealed the connection between the 9/11 hijackers and the Royal House of Saud. So we go back to the summer of 2012 for this conversation. Philip, welcome to The Conspiracy Show.
8: Hey, good evening, Richard. How are you?
0: Terrific. Thank you. And it was a delight meeting you in Santa Monica a couple of weeks back and a real eye-opener.
8: Yes.
0: Let me begin by saying this. I finished the book, and I think it's important that everyone within earshot get a copy. Not that I normally promote books to this extent, but I think you've really nailed this one. Like a lot of people, I got distracted with the whole controlled demolition aspect of this unsolved crime. And now after reading your book, Philip, I am convinced that that is a huge distraction, maybe by design, I'm not sure. But a lot of the information, this is the world's biggest unsolved crime, and a lot of the information that solves it is contained in a report that was issued by the Congressional Joint Inquiry, something that most people have never heard of, fewer have even read. Tell me about the Congressional Joint Inquiry. When was it formed, and who were its leaders?
8: Yeah, it was right after the attacks, actually. In 2002, the inquiry was formed over the objections of the Bush White House. And Senator Bob Graham, who was the head of the Senate Select Committee on Intelligence for the Senate, was the head of that inquiry. And, you know, they did a 10-month investigation into it. They were able to find FBI documents, you know, that showed that the FBI agents had been following the 9/11 hijackers, and that they had been in contact, in close, continuous contact with Saudi Arabian intelligence agents who were acting as their guides through America. You know, they landed in, the inquiry report is fascinating. It shows that the two of the hijackers had landed in Los Angeles back in January 15th, to be precise, of 2000, and were soon met by Saudi agents who were connected to my area of expertise, which is the training of the hijackers on the Boeing airplanes.
0: Bob Graham, who led the inquiry. He was joined by a couple of top-notch congressional investigators. Tell me about them.
8: Yeah, there was one. Eleanor Hill was a veteran congressional investigator, and another guy named Jake Jacobson, who was also a former FBI agent, and he had turned into an investigator. He investigated it for the Congress also.
0: And as you point out, you have two FBIs in this scenario. You have the field agents who are trying desperately to avert or avoid a catastrophe. And then you have this other FBI with asterisks beside it. Explain the difference between the field agents and this other FBI headquarters, I believe you referred to them as.
8: Yeah, well, the FBI field agents were following the hijackers. They had they were looking for them, and then headquarters, basically, which was, you know, being run out of the George Bush Center for Intelligence. You know, every time they sent up, you know, hey, we found these guys out training. You know, later on in the investigation, the hijackers were out in the desert in Arizona training to fly Boeing airplanes. And the FBI field agents actually sent up a message to headquarters, hey, we found these guys out here. We believe they're up to no good. We believe they're doing some sort of a terrorist operation. And, you know, they sent the warnings up to Washington, and when they got there, they literally disappeared.
0: Now, before we get into a lot of the substance here, which, again, connects the dots, really, between the royal house of Saud, members of the royal family of Saudi Arabia, and the 9/11 terrorists, and this national security state that you're beginning to describe, let me ask you why we haven't heard about the Congressional Joint Inquiry. If it was, struck in 2002, and you had Senator Bob Graham leading this and investigators, this is before the 9/11 Commission. Why didn't we hear about this? Why didn't the mainstream media report about this inquiry?
8: Yeah, well, it was Dick Cheney's work. Dick Cheney actually called Bob Graham on the phone and told him to basically put a lid on it, and you know, that if he tried to reveal any of the stuff that they ended up redacting in that report, which was 28 pages worth, that they would face charges of leaking classified information. So they threatened him with jail if he was to release any of this information to the media or to the public.
0: And then Bob Graham would later, a couple years later, write his own book. I believe it was entitled Security Matters. Did he divulge this information in that book?
8: Yes, he went into great detail, you know, and he made a bunch of great points, you know, one being that, you know, hey, if it would be so difficult, you know, say you and I, Richard, decided we're going to go to Russia and do some sort of a aerial assault like this in a big operation, you know, how difficult would it really be, you know, for them to detect us in their country trying to pull off some sort of an attack like this. But as we look at this, there were at least 20 people involved in the direct conspiracy. And, you know, the people behind the scenes who were training these hijackers to become pilots, you know, to fly a mission that lasted about 30 minutes long, it really is almost impossible to think that, you know, that these guys could have been in the country training, you know, for this big mission. You know, we know where they went at the beginning. They went to Florida for their initial, you know, basic training in small airplanes. And then later on, you know, in 2001, they all moved to the desert and started flying these, you know, learning how to fly these Boeing airplanes that was used in the attacks.
0: Let me remind listeners, Philip Marshall, a veteran airline captain, is with us and has led a comprehensive 10-year study into the tactical plan used by the 9/11 hijackers and is the leading aviation expert on the September 11th attack. Let me just set the table here for those just joining us, Philip. So you believe that and the congressional joint inquiry tends to suggest that this was an inside job. It was carried out in part by the hijackers, but there was obviously participation within the U.S. administration.
8: Yes, someone, you know, the entire mission was carried out by the Saudi Arabian intelligence agency. And, you know, the 9/11 joint inquiry said that, you know, they were Saudi spies that had seemingly unlimited funds from Saudi Arabia. They knew where they were getting the money from. They tracked down the bank accounts, and they were able to find, you know, that they had shared bank accounts with some of the top people in the Saudi monarchy, including this Prince Bandar bin Sultan was, you know, I believe that he was the initial mastermind, and then they later on farmed out, you know, the actual attack and the execution to the former Saudi intelligence chief, a guy named Prince Turki Al-Fawzel, who they found, you know, he left Las Vegas, you know, in the same desert, you know, just a few days after the attacks with 100 men, you know. So they had a pretty big logistical and tactical team on the ground operating in the U.S., and I believe that, you know, they could not have been operating here without some sort of protection from our intelligence community.
0: You point out that Bandar al-Sultan is or at least you were describing this to me when we were in Santa Monica together, that that he is so close to the Bush family that he's known as Bandar Bush.
8: Yes, and you know, before 9/11, I was actually studying the Iran-Contra affair that I was involved in back in the 80s, and his name came up as a financier in the illegal arming of the Nicaraguan Contras. You know, so the Bush-Cheney Saudi connection goes way back. It goes back at least 30 years to when, you know, these guys have worked together on several covert missions together.
0: Now, Bandar was, at the time, the ambassador to Washington, was he not?
8: That is correct. And, you know, we found, I mean, he met Donald Rumsfeld in, I have a picture of him on our Facebook page. Our Facebook page is called The Big Bamboozle. And it's a good place to go. That's where we post a lot of our videos and a lot of the media coverage that we believe is nonsense, and then we will rebut the, you know, the postings that the media makes. But you know, Bandar is, you know, he is really he goes back a long back a long way with the Bush family. The missing link here to all the, you know, these theories with the Saudis is what I was investigating, and that is basically the nuts and bolts of 9/11. You know, how they actually executed the attack, how they actually trained the hijackers, how they actually flew the mission, you know, how they prepared for it, how they, you know, how they started, you know, years in advance. This thing, you know, there's another group called the Project for a New American Century. I bet you've heard of that.
0: Oh, yes.
8: And they, you know, they basically wrote the blueprint for the post 9/11 world, which was to invade the Middle East and to pretty much clamp down on, you know, American society. You know, you can look at this as the Central Intelligence has basically taken over the United States government. They've changed their name to the United States Intelligence Community. They're based at the George Bush Center of Intelligence in Langley, Virginia. And they now control 16 of our most powerful agencies in Washington. And, you know, those include the Department of Homeland Security, you know, DHS, the TSA, Transportation Security Agency, the CIA, the Federal Bureau of Investigation, the FBI, the Department of Justice, the Department of Defense, and here's the big one, the United States Treasury, where over $15 trillion have disappeared from our treasury since the 9/11 attack.
0: So this is a coup d'etat. It's the second coup d'etat. First, they took the executive branch over in 63 in Daley Plaza, and then I guess the remaining important departments with 9/11. Phil Marshall is with us, the author of The Big Bamboozle. Prince Bandar, member of the Saudi royal family, was the ambassador to Washington, D.C. during 9/11. His wife, did she not write checks to the terrorists?
8: Yeah, well, they had a joint bank account at the Riggs Bank in Washington that was in business, I think, since 1830 or so, you know, way back before the Civil War even, you know, and this was a big Washington powerful bank, and, you know, she had an account there, and so did Bandar himself, and then the hijackers, the people who were supporting the hijackers, were harboring the hijackers on the West Coast, also had a bank account at that same bank, and there was transfers that the Congressional Joint Inquiry found that went from her bank account directly to the people who were aiding the hijackers.
0: So, I mean, this is not conspiracy theory, folks. This is these are the findings of the Congressional Joint Inquiry, which was largely ignored, muzzled, by Dick Cheney. Even, now, did Cheney not sic the FBI to investigate the members of the inquiry?
8: Yeah, according to Graham's book, you know, he wrote a book called Intelligence Matters. And, you know, he described how, you know, they were threatening, you know, the investigators, the congressional staff and everything with lie detector tests, with all kinds of, you know, intrusive, you know, interrogations, and just threatened them, and they muzzled them into silence. And that's exactly what Senator Graham said. They were muzzled into silence by Dick Cheney.
0: Now, the Saudi agent that met at least two of the hijackers, I believe, in San Diego. Tell me about this individual.
8: Yeah, well, this guy was named Omar al-Bayoumi, and he was a he was a Saudi national living in the United States, living in San Diego. And on just a couple of days after the hijackers had landed in Los Angeles, he drove up to the Saudi embassy and met behind closed doors at the Saudi embassy and left that meeting and went directly to a small restaurant in Los Angeles where the hijackers were waiting. And now, the thing that I found really interesting about him was he was the guy that I was looking for, because when I I began my research by putting together the attack. I recreated the attack. I recreated the times that they departed, how they flew the mission, what kind of aviation skills were needed to fly this mission. And I determined that they had definitely had contact with Boeing experts. And this guy, Omar Bayoumi, was working for a company called Dala Avco out of on the West Coast. But they were based in Saudi Arabia, and they had Boeing aircraft that they had underneath their under their certificate. So this was my aviation expert that I was looking for. And he wasn't an aviation expert, but he led them to the company that had training materials, had simulators, had all the, you know, all the things that you would need to, you know, train the hijackers. And I'm sure he had access to Arabic-speaking flight instructors for the Boeing aircraft.
0: Omar al-Bayoumi, he was an employee of the Saudi Civil Aviation Authority.
8: Right.
0: And he met these hijackers. Now, this, again, is according to the Congressional Joint Inquiry.
8: Yes.
0: He was someone that the FBI were very interested in speaking to.
8: Yes.
0: What happened when the inquiry tried to speak to this individual?
8: Well, they actually served him a subpoena, or they wrote up a subpoena, and the FBI headquarters and the Bush White House refused to serve him the subpoena.
0: Why?
8: They didn't give a reason. They just said...
0: You cannot interview this individual.
8: Yeah.
0: This is someone who had contact with at least two, perhaps three hijackers prior to the 9/11 attacks, had repeated meetings with them, and the inquiry was told by the FBI, by Dick Cheney, don't you dare speak to this individual.
8: That's correct. That's correct. And the most interesting one is the eventual pilot hijacker for American 77, a guy named Hani Hanjour.
0: This is the one that hit the Pentagon. This is the one that flew into the Pentagon.
8: That's the one that hit the Pentagon. Exactly. And he flew into town, into San Diego, you know, the day after Bush was declared president by the Supreme Court. And soon after, within the next week, all three of them left the San Diego area, and that's when they went out into the deserts in Arizona and began to train for the mission.
0: Now, we need to spend some time discussing how this was pulled off, because as you point out in The Big Bamboozle, everything we knew about Al-Qaeda, if there is an Al-Qaeda, up till this point, was all about car bombs and shoe bombs and pretty awkward, clumsy attempts to bring down airliners. Now, all of a sudden, we're led to believe that they're capable of something far more complex, I mean, exponentially more complex, bringing down or bringing the most sophisticated military and defense mechanism ever known to man to its knees. It just doesn't add up.
8: Oh, it's absolutely impossible to suggest that these guys, the ones that, and the thing is that there's no evidence. When you read over the real evidence in this case, the facts all point to the Saudi operation. And to suggest that some guy that's living in a cave without electricity was the guy that defeated all U.S. national security is preposterous.
0: More of my conversation with airline captain and author, the late Phil Marshall, right after these.
3: 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This is The Conspiracy Show with Richard Sarrett on Zoomer Radio. 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
9: President Bush continuing his trek through the Middle East, he lands in Saudi Arabia this morning, where the government there declared a national holiday in his honor. His warm welcome comes on the coattails of a $20 billion arms deal that the U.S. has pledged for Saudi Arabia. The deal gives Saudi Arabia the right to buy precision-guided missiles from the U.S.
0: Welcome back. Let me crib here quickly from The Big Bamboozle. From the moment the hijackers arrived on U.S. soil, it is well documented that Saudi intelligence agents and employees of the Saudi Civil Aviation Authority provided housing, obtained driver's licenses, and harbored them. After lying low as a sleeper cell throughout the year 2000, they would be led to intensive flight training in the Arizona desert in December of 2000, which leads to the first plausible explanation of the incredible flying performance demonstrated on 9/11. After submitting an 800-page report to the American public, moderate U.S. Senator Bob Graham of Florida, the co-chairman of the inquiry, said, quote, "There was a direct line between the terrorists and the government of Saudi Arabia. The Saudi government had provided logistical and financial support to at least two of the 9/11 hijackers while they lived in Southern California." Graham chronicled that FBI headquarters had responded aggressively to Cheney's request that the FBI investigate the inquiry staff during the investigation, interviewing dozens of members of Congress and their aides. The Bureau suggested it wanted to use polygraphs on some of the lawmakers with the threat of prosecution and jail, of being traitors in a time of war. To Graham, the entire experience seemed surreal. So, the inquiry connects the dots to Saudi intelligence and then goes on to document how, or at least Bob Graham did in his book, how Dick Cheney and the FBI wanted to cover this up. To me, that's pretty much case closed. You don't have to believe in controlled demolition to know that certain elements within the U.S. government working with Saudi intelligence pulled 9/11 off. Philip Marshall, back to this airfield. Is there a connection between this airfield and Blackwater?
8: Oh, yes. You know, there was an author named Jeremy Scahill who wrote the book Blackwater, and he really chronicled the connections between the number three man, supposedly, at CIA, a guy named Buzzy Krongard. He was the man who was doling out contracts, you know, no-bid contracts to Blackwater on behalf of us, the taxpayers, basically. And he was also the head of the same investment firm. You know, he was formerly the head of the same investment firm who placed put option trades, stock trades, on two airlines. Only two airlines were traded in big portions in the week prior to 9/11. And it was by his firm, and the only two airlines that they used were American and United Airlines. They traded stock. They put options, you know, betting that the stock price for United and American would go down. They did not place any other stock options on any other airlines.
0: And that was done through the Chicago Stock Exchange. But how do we know it was Buzzy Krongard?
8: We don't know that it was from him, but we know that it was from the firm that he once founded. So there is a connection there.
0: Alex Brown Bank, was that it?
8: Exactly, Alex Brown.
0: All right, let's grab some calls. Our good friend, media scientist Nelson Thal checks in.
10: I agree. You know, the planes are a distraction. I mean, look at Building 7, right? I mean, what are they going to say there? An invisible plane hit the building? But you see this whole situation. But, you know, the real question is, what about the dancing Israelis? I don't think there was just any one. But this is too big for any. If anybody knows anything about the intelligence agencies, this is too big an operation for just one. I'm sure the Saudis were involved, but there were a lot of...
0: focusing on the...
10: And so far, the banned book on the subject, it's also as important as English literature, media scientist Rich. We should remember Andreas von Bülow's book was banned, and he talked about the CIA and 9/11. So there were lots of agencies involved, and there were dancing Israelis, too. And I wonder about what you think about the author of this book. Sounds like an interesting book. I haven't read it. But what does he think about the other reports, and what brought down Building 7? I'd be interested in what he found.
8: Well, the Building 7 thing is suspicious to me. I'm not a building expert. My area of expertise is the airplanes and how they got to where they were on 9/11. You know, I'm not an expert on how buildings come down. But as far as the dancing Israelis, I think we need to look at that Project for a New American Century document real close again, the Rebuilding America's Defenses. A lot of those guys, Paul Wolfowitz was in there, you know, Donald Rumsfeld, you know, these were all Cheney people, and they're all, a lot of them are connected to the AIPAC, which is the American-Israeli Public Action Committee is what they call themselves, but they're really just a PAC.
0: As you point, a lot of special interest groups, individuals. We need to point out we're talking about individuals here. We don't want to point fingers at countries or nationalities. Now, as for Building 7, I mean, when I look at that, that could have been controlled demolition.
8: Like I said, that's way out of my area of expertise. My area is the airplanes and how they get.

0: now that was it, that was in the basic training phases when these guys were learning how to fly smaller airplanes, and they were getting introduction courses in a Boeing simulator down in Opa-locka, Florida. I believe that's where this incident happened. The guy went in there. They're trying to prepare themselves for the training that was coming up on the airplanes, I believe. So that when he went into that simulator, he said, well, I don't really need to know how to take off. I just need to know how to fly around.
1: Michael, thank you for the call. You mentioned earlier Prince Turki Al-Faisal, another member of the royal family. Again, his connection to the 9/11 hijackers was what?
0: Well, he was in the desert, and they departed Las Vegas. There wasn't anything written up on him until they started looking into these flights that left Las Vegas on September 19th, 20th, and I think 22nd, right after the attack. And there were three chartered airliners that left Las Vegas going back to the kingdom. And he was on one of them, and there was 100 men with him. So he had been in the desert at the same time that the hijackers had been in the desert and the people who were harboring them.
1: Now, it's interesting because some of the survivors or the families of those killed in the 9/11 attacks, they launched a class action suit against Prince Turki Al-Faisal, did they not?
0: That's correct.
1: And what happened with that suit?
0: That suit was thrown out because the federal judge ruled that, you know, we can't sue a country who is operating on U.S. soil, even though that is illegal for a foreign intelligence agency to be operating on U.S. soil.
1: And who was the lawyer for Turki Al-Faisal?
0: Well, it came out of James Baker's law firm down there. You know, James Baker and the Bush family are real tight.
1: He was chief of staff for George 41.
0: Exactly.
1: And James Baker and George 41, during the Reagan years, you have concluded, were essentially responsible for the Iran-Contra.
0: Exactly, yes.
1: Do you think, then, that James Baker and George 41 were also involved, along with Dick Cheney, with the Saudi Civil Aviation Authority and members of the Saudi royal family in orchestrating 9/11?
0: Yeah, I mean, I believe that this is a long-term plan to take over our government. And I wrote about that in my first book that was titled Lakefront Airport. It's not available for sale right now, but it will be soon. But yes, I started to connect the dots between James Baker, the Bush family, the Saudi family, and, you know, all this before 9/11 even started.
1: All right. Stay right where you are. More of my conversation with the late Philip Marshall, the author of The Big Bamboozle, 9/11 and the War on Terror, right after these.
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1: Once again, we're dialing it back to 2012 for my conversation with the late Phil Marshall, airline pilot and the author of The Big Bamboozle, 9/11 and the War on Terror, which is a comprehensive 10-year study into the murders of his fellow pilots on 9/11. He explains how hijackers, novice pilots at the controls of massive guided missiles, were able to beat United States Air Force fighters to iconic targets with advanced maneuvering, daring speeds, and a kamikaze finish. And he explains the role of Saudi Arabian intelligence agents in 9/11. So would you then conclude that what we witnessed on 9/11 was a coup d'etat?
0: Yes, absolutely. I mean, if you look at what has happened to our government since then, you know, and the big thing is that, you know, our justice system has been railroaded. You know, they blame that at the same time they were training these Saudis, the back channels and CIA were floating this rumor about some dark ghost that nobody had ever seen, you know, some spooky guy named, you know, Osama bin Laden, you know, trying to, you know, so.

0: So they were spreading the through the back channels that this guy was getting ready to attack. So on when the attack came down, everyone in CIA and everyone in the intelligence community said, "Oh yeah, we know who's going to do who did this. You know, it's this guy Osama bin Laden." And then, but when you look into it, there is no, not one shred of evidence of any involvement in the planning or the execution of the attack.
1: Now, Prince Bandar, it was reported on July 26th, again, the former Saudi ambassador to Washington, that he was assassinated. What do we know about Prince Bandar's whereabouts? Is he in fact dead, or do we know?
0: Well, it's been known for, there's been rumored for quite some time that he's got major drug and alcohol problems. And that he'd been in some kind of an asylum or some kind of rehab facility for years. It's well documented that he has drug and alcohol issues. And for him, he's been coming and going in the media, and I think it's probably just another propaganda ploy. It might be his plan to escape, just say that, oh, I'm dead, and disguise himself and go live on an island somewhere for the rest of his life. I don't know.
1: Phil, when it comes to 9/11, skeptics who suggest there's no way it would have been an inside job, it's even, you know, odious and disgusting to suggest such a thing. And they say, so where are the whistleblowers? Well, we've got Senator Bob Graham sort of blowing the whistle, but where are these FBI field agents who tried to tell their higher-ups that this was going on and they were repeatedly ignored? Why aren't they speaking out? Why aren't they more vocal?
0: You know, that's a good question. In a federal trial, you know, which I have always pushed for, you know, bring this Khalid Sheikh Mohammed to trial. Bring these guys up on a witness stand and let them do it. But, you know, this is what I call a beer bottle cap conspiracy. You know, you've got all these people down in the middle of the bottle that are doing the grunt work, the real Americans, the real people who are honest. But right at the top, they put the director of the FBI in there, and he holds down all that information. So it would be very interesting to get these guys on the stand and hear what they have to really say.
1: Philip, job well done with the Big Bamboozle. How can folks get a copy of this book? It's very important that they do.
0: The book is available on Amazon. We have it on Kindle. It's also all throughout Europe and the UK. We have it on Amazon UK and Amazon Europe. So it's available. It's easy to pick up on Amazon.
1: All right. Terrific job. And thanks for joining me, Phil.
0: Thank you, Richard. And thank you for keeping this subject alive.
1: It's the least I can do.
0: All right, my man. Thank you.
1: Bye-bye.
2: The late Philip Marshall. Postscript. Phil Marshall died a few months after this interview in February of 2013 during an alleged murder-suicide in his home in California. Marshall supposedly shot and killed his two teenage children while they slept before turning the gun on himself. However, Wayne Madsen, a former National Security Agency officer, spent a week at the scene investigating and concluded that Phil Marshall and his children were the victims of a black ops assassination. Not only for what Marshall revealed in the Big Bamboozle, but also for what he might have revealed in the future. Shortly after learning about this horrible tragedy, I went to my email to search for my last correspondence with Phil. We had emailed back and forth about a half dozen times between the radio interview and his death. I was curious to know when exactly was the last time we messaged one another and what did we talk about. I searched my Gmail account and the entire email thread with Phil was gone. Now, it's important for me to point out that I never delete emails, except for spam. I never delete emails. This is my incredibly inefficient method of storing contact information. Again, all of my emails with Phil Marshall were gone. I don't know how, I don't know why, and I don't know who may have been responsible. Coming up on our special 20th anniversary of 9/11, a snippet from a fairly recent conversation I had with U.S. Federal Agent Timothy McNiven. Back with more in a moment. Stay with us.
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2: Welcome back. For this next interview, we go back to October 2019. Timothy McNiven claims to work for the U.S. Defense Department as an intelligence officer. In 1976, he claims he took part in a U.S. military study to improve U.S. air travel security. The scenario for the study included a hijacked airliner which would be deliberately crashed into a 100-story building in the United States. Timothy McNiven, welcome. Please explain a little bit more about who you are.
4: My title is United States Defense Department Intelligence Investigative Office Supervisor to the Office of the Secretary of Defense. And what I do is I'm the supervisor for the intelligence office assigned to the Office of the Secretary of Defense.
5: Are you now retired?
4: No. In 97, I had a massive heart attack, and I went on a medical leave. Then in 2001, when the September 11 hijackings happened, that activated my callback orders, so I've been active duty since they happened there on September 11th. The Department of Defense is illegally withholding my federal resources, and I can't find a lawyer to help me get them. Like staff, members, car and driver, you know, office, and all the stuff I had before I had my heart attack and went on medical leave.
5: And presumably they're withholding these resources for the reason that we're about to get into.
4: Right.
5: What were you doing in West Germany in 1975-76?
4: I was a member of C Battery, 2nd of the 81st Field Artillery, U.S. Army, and I was an enlisted man in the Army at that time. And then one day I got called to the office where Lieutenant Teague explained to me that I would be taking part in a study to improve the U.S. air travel security. And then he told me that the reason they were doing it was because of the hijacking of the Israeli jet at the Olympics, a recent bombing in Frankfurt, and Mr. Bike's attempt to hijack an airliner to crash it into the White House to get Nixon when he was president. That was, I think, what prompted them to, you know, get the studies going to improve the air travel security.
5: Why were you selected to conduct this study on preventing, or rather improving, airline safety?
4: Well, the Department of Defense takes people from different services. Like, they probably took people from the Navy and the Air Force and the Marines also, and question them, you know, to get really complete information on how to stop hijackings from, you know, multiple people. So that, you know, why they chose C Battery, they never said exactly. But they, when they do studies, they, you know, ask a number of different people so they can have a whole bunch of information. On different days, I would get called to the office, and then they would ask me questions about what kind of airplane would be the best airplane to hijack. And I thought that a airplane that was going to fly over the ocean, since they would have, you know, full fuel tanks. But then another person said, well, you know, they have full fuel tanks when they have cross country flights also. So
5: so you were all together in a room and you were just basically brainstorming? Is that the idea?
4: Where I took part, they had me in the hallway in front of our office, and then the people who were conducting the study were in back of me. I was never allowed to see the people from the Department of Defense. They had coordinated with Lieutenant Teague on what questions to ask me, and, you know, and whatever other person he would work with. So they had it set up so I would never be able to see them, and there only a couple times did they say anything.
5: So on the first day that you took part in this study, you were given a scenario. Tell me about that, what that scenario was, which is very key.
4: We were told that the scenario for this study would be an airliner was going to be hijacked, and then crashed into a 100-story building in America, then we were to think about how we would do it so that they could create the countermeasures to prevent hijackings from happening in the future.
5: Did they ever name the building, the specific target, or was it just left generic as a 100-story building?
4: Well, at first it was just a generic building. Then after the second week, they came and announced that the generic 100-story building was being changed to the World Trade Center Twin Towers in New York City. And Sergeant Henderson told us in the hallway that when Lieutenant Teague heard this, because he's from Long Island, New York, that he said that he was able to do it because it was his orders, but it was weird to be ordered to plan to blow up your own hometown. It shook him really bad.
5: They also asked you specifically, you mentioned, you know, you thought it would be, given the scenario, you would want to use a transatlantic flight because it was, the plane would be full of fuel. Someone else countered, well, so is a continental flight. They're also filled with fuel. But then they asked you specifically what type of plane, and your answer was what?
4: A Boeing airplane, because my two older brothers had worked for Boeings, and they had told me that Boeings had the one lock, one key security system so that no one would ever get locked out of their airplane for losing the key. There was only one key for the Boeing lock.
5: You're putting yourself in the place of a hijacker, and you're saying, well, wait a minute, the plane to hijack is a Boeing, because if I get a hold of any Boeing key, it's going to work on any Boeing plane.
4: Right.
5: Then came the subject of weapons. If the hijackers are going to overpower the crew, or if they're going to, you know, commandeer the plane, you had to think about, well, what type of weapons would the hijackers use? And you came up with?
4: A box knife to use as a weapon, because when I worked at this company as a machine shop in California, this one guy, he punched his hand in the press and he cut an artery. And like, you know, I had heard that when you cut an artery, the blood squirts out. And, you know, I had never seen it. So when it happened, I'm standing there in total shock, just watching this blood squirt out of his hand. And one of the other employees had to yell at me to go get the manager, because he saw that I was completely spellbound by this blood squirting out. So I said, well, you know, since I shot me so badly, that the people on the airplane, if they had blood squirted out on them, they would probably be, you know, terrorized, kind of like I was, stand there in shock. So that's why I said on the box knife. But when they asked how to get it on board, Sergeant Middleton said he had a relative that worked at a airport, and he said that because of all the drug smuggling on the airlines, that the people would come in and out of the luggage area. They'd go on the planes and stash, you know, drugs on the planes, and the people that worked there didn't pay any attention to them, because they knew if they bothered these drug dealers that were putting their drugs on the planes, that, you know, they'd get a visit at home. So he said it'd be an easy way just to have someone, you know, carry it on through the luggage area before the flight took off, because they didn't keep people out of the area.
5: You had initially suggested plastic box cutters to avoid the metal detectors, but your colleague suggested that wasn't necessary. They could be placed on the plane in advance.
4: Yes.
5: So you're suggesting then, under your scenario, the best way to commandeer the plane, to get everybody's attention, to instill fear, and then control the passengers on board those doomed aircraft, was to take those box cutters and sever the arteries, the jugular veins of several people in one of the seats, and with the blood squirting out, it's horrible to imagine, but that would cause so much fear, and everyone would take notice immediately that's how they would.
4: Yeah.
5: Okay. Now, I've never heard it. I mean, are there reports that on 9/11 that the jugular veins were cut and that that's what happened?
4: Well, that's what they said was that said happened. And I was thinking that with all the things that we talked about in the study then happening or supposedly happening on September 11, that perhaps the study wasn't to prevent hijackings, but to help create a cover story for some type of nefarious attack by the Washington, D.C. politicians.
5: All right. I hope you enjoyed our 9/11 20th anniversary special. Thanks to Ryan White and Carlos Cagina. I'll be back next week with a brand new show. Until then, so long for now. Good night.

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1: From the high desert and the great American Southwest, I bid you all good evening, good morning, good afternoon, wherever you may be across the cosmos. I'm Art Bell, and this is the weekend version of Coast to Coast AM. I'm honored to be here. It's great to be here. Actually, an awful lot going on. Boy, is there a lot going on. And with Coast to Coast last night being entirely caller-driven, I didn't cover any of it until now. Let us first observe the normally, and not to disappoint us, depressing news tonight. From Baghdad, nervous Baghdad parents kept their children at home, no school on Saturday, normally they have it, because warnings of an insurgent day of resistance, but they say not too much happened as the daily death toll continues from Baghdad. A woman said to have snapped, that's in quotes, she snapped from stress of some kind, drove her car with three children inside, passed a police checkpoint on Saturday, and rammed it right into a place where the president had been giving a speech. That's usually frowned upon, and certainly was in this case, too. Boom, right into the building. Big Bear, California, a good friend of mine here has some relatives with him because they were ejected from Big Bear as a fire moved toward that town. The massive blaze creeping toward Big Bear, for one, came to a standstill Saturday, thank God, prompting fire officials to let many residents return home finally. It's lying there right now, not doing anything, said the Big Bear fire chief, but the threat remains very real. Of course, it's getting cold up there. There's been some drizzle, some rain. We've had it as well here in the desert. Very good friend of mine, a ham radio operator, has been working a generator for Fox Television, doing the coverage up behind San Bernardino. Hello, Greg. Up and down the mountain, Greg's been going with his generator for Fox. China plans, now check this out. China plans within 5 years to launch a probe to the moon, this following the successful orbiting of China's first astronaut. They're going to go to the moon. And you've almost got to wonder the way China is moving and the speed, you know, the speed with which they're moving on their space program, whether they might not just beat us to Mars and plant a big red flag right in the middle of Sidonia or something. And they would. What about us? What about our space program? Well, kind of on hold. The astronauts are sort of huddling right now inside their spacecraft trying to avoid what we're about to talk about in a moment. The water was clear. There was no indication of any danger. A 13-year-old surfer went out into the waves with her best friend and her friend's mother. But while she was lying on the board off Kauai's north shore, a shark appeared, took off her left arm just below the shoulder, and left. Sharks. All right, I have not had an opportunity to speak with you about what we're going to talk about to some degree tonight yet, and it's been eating at me. Our sun, the sun. Do this, go up to coasttocoastam.com, look in the upper left-hand corner, you'll see Art's webcam, and I swiped a picture, today's photograph of our sun, from Space Weather, I think it was, and you've got to see this. The sight you're going to see is obviously from a NOAA satellite, and it's a picture of our sun and the sunspot. The sunspots were so incredible you could look through the smoke, and we got plenty of that here in the desert, by the way, from the fires. And you could see the sunspots. You didn't need a pair of frosted glasses. We had so much smoke here from the fires. You could look directly at the sun, and these sunspots are extremely visible. Well, here's a good close-up picture for you on my webcam. Go to the upper left-hand corner of the website, click on it, and take a look at this. Oh, my. These are monstrous sunspots. Monstrous. we had a mega flare, what's called a mega flare, up above the X range, and then we had an X flare that rivaled the strength of the mega flare. Boom, boom, like that, at the Earth. We have been slammed. Auroras have been photographed as far south as Houston, midway through one of the most unusual solar events ever recorded in all of history. Now, we go through 11-year cycles with the sun, or 22-year cycles. You can look at it either way. And we're now on the downside, way on the downside of a cycle. The sun should be resting easily. There shouldn't be all these gigantic, just monstrous flare sites, coronal mass ejections and flares, boom, boom, boom, boom, one after another, some very severe. In fact, the skies here in the desert were blood red last week, blood red skies from the aurora. So we're getting very much more than expected radiation levels Thursday, Friday, Saturday, today. You can imagine how it's affecting communications on the shortwave bands. The Japanese lost a communications satellite on. The FAA was warning airline passengers flying north of the 35th parallel. They could expect to accumulate the equivalent of two chest x-rays for every hour they were in the air north of the 35th parallel. The astronauts aboard the International Space Station remained in the craft's living quarters, which offer the best radiation shielding. The storm is extremely unusual, occurring this late in the 11-year solar cycle, long after the sun should have subsided. I'm reading now from an official story. Something is really unusual and going on our sun, and it's wrong. It just simply, how wrong is it? It's so wrong that I actually would like to hear, and CNN, I noticed, had a couple of scientists on, trying to explain what was going on with the sun and basically doing a, hey, don't worry about it, and they're, for the most part, right. We are protected on Earth from these giant flares by the Earth's magnetic field. But the Earth's magnetic field is kind of like a sponge. And it's kind of like you if you were to push in on a sponge, right? It's kind of like that. That's the way the magnetic field is. And it takes a blow, boom, and it depresses, and it stays depressed for a while, and then comes back into shape and protects us against what's coming next. Now, the danger in the current level of activity might be, theoretically, that we take a 1-2-3 punch from the sun, and punch 1 depletes the magnetic field. Punch 2 depletes the magnetic field a little further, and then if you should be so unlucky as to have punch 3, boom, a mega flare, what could happen, theoretically, is that the magnetic field would not protect us. And, of course, that would be catastrophic for life on Earth. It is thought by many scientists that extinctions have occurred, as a matter of fact, from suns very much like ours. Fairly young to middle-age suns that are well-behaved, normally well-behaved, that suddenly let go. And if you were to get the right combination of 1-2-3 punches, there's always the possibility that, well, it just wouldn't work out so well for us. So, we're keeping a very close eye on that, and as you can imagine, it's shutting down the shortwave bands and affecting all kinds of communication. All right, more in a moment. Stay where you are.

0: This article is entitled Warm Oceans Eroding Antarctic Ice, Study Finds. Listen to a little bit of this. This now is the Antarctic, right? Down south. This is not the Arctic. Last few weeks I've talked to you about the Arctic, right? And, well, you've seen the photographs yourself. The north part of the world is melting. Washington, writers, researchers said Thursday that they had shown that the gradual warming of Antarctic waters is indeed causing ice shelves now there to melt and collapse at rates that astonish a lot of the experts. The report in Friday's issue of the journal Science, the prestigious journal Science, aims to answer doubts about the possible causes of the collapse of the shelves. The researchers found that warming ocean waters have been melting one ice shelf called Larsen C from below. You see, they didn't notice because the warmer waters started melting Larsen C from below, and the same process probably melted the other two shelves. They're already gone, Larsen A and B. And this has several implications, according to Andrew Shepherd of the Scott Polar Research Institute at Cambridge in Britain. Quote, rapid melting in warm ocean explains why sections of the ice shelf have been successively disintegrated, he said. The fact that warm water is able to reach the Antarctic ice sheet means that other regions may become equally susceptible. The release of cold melt water into the oceans could disturb stable patterns of global ocean circulation. The Larsen's ice shelf on the eastern half of the part of the Antarctic that sticks up toward Argentina, scientists knew it was melting, but it began a sudden and severe collapse in 99. They were fairly certain that warming ocean waters were to blame, but not able to conclusively prove it. Writing in Science, Shepherd and his colleagues say they have the satellite data to show the process underway in the last remaining solid part of the ice shelf, Larsen C. This is very worrisome, folks. They estimated that over the next century, Larsen C will thin enough to collapse. The effects will not be immediate. Ice shelves are floating on the ocean for the most part, so they don't cause sea levels to rise when they break up and melt. But Shepherd and other experts have said the glaciers behind them could melt faster if the protective ice shelves disappear. Well, duh. That could not only help raise ocean levels, but could help shift ocean circulation and world weather patterns. So, I'm beginning to see a pattern here between the melting at the north part of the world and the severe melting at the south part of the world. What's going on here, folks? Reminds me of something. Wasn't it something about fiddling or some such while Rome burns? It's obvious that there is a global change, a profound global change underway right now. Our weather, the ice shelves, the sun, which probably is precipitating a lot of this. All of it is changing before our eyes, and we are very short-lived little mortal creatures that aren't supposed to notice big changes like this. These changes belong to the ages. They belong for they're there for historians to measure and calculate and think about, but not people in one short mortal life. We're not supposed to notice these kinds of changes, but they're occurring right before our eyes. You're going to love this one, from unknowncountry.com. Oh, by the way, that, of course, is Whitley Strieber's site. And Whitley will be here at 11 o'clock, and oh, what a program this is going to be. So this is from his site. The polar vortex above the North Pole is speeding up, and scientists can't figure out why. This is possibly related to global climate change, according to the Arctic scientist named James Morrison. The increased wind velocity may help explain the extraordinarily warm weather in the Arctic over the past decade, which is disrupting fishing, animal behavior, the way life of the natives who live in the area is lived. It was said they were afraid to take a stand that might make them appear like they recommend some kind of environmental policy, according to the Seattle Post-Intelligencer, saying that our whole system is based on the cycle of nature. I keep thinking it will soon get back to normal, but it doesn't. The increased polar winds may be a reaction to the warming global temperature as the vortex has gained speed and strength in the past decade. There have been increases in average Arctic temperatures as well as changes in plankton, jellyfish, vegetation, as well as the Arctic Ocean's balance of fresh and salt water. And it's not just the North Pole that's being affected. Changes in the polar vortex will have an impact on Seattle, for example, since he's there. As the polar vortex speeds up, it will shift the jet stream and could make the Pacific Northwest even wetter. And you guys already get enough wet weather up there, don't you? Now you're gonna really gonna love this one. I don't think the news on this one is particularly out yet, and the news in this case, I'm happy to say, comes from the ARRL, which is the Amateur Radio Relay League. And this, to me, this is incredible. Speaking of fiddling whilst Rome burns, we've got changes going on right now that are massive and profound in our weather, in the North Pole and the South Pole and the sun, and all of this is going on at once. And so, here we go. At a meeting September 24th, it was decided that the site near Gakona, Alaska, you know, the HAARP site, which is funded through DARPA. Remember, we've talked a lot about HAARP. HAARP is aiming these beams of RF at the ionosphere and literally blowing holes in it, creating holes in the ionosphere for somewhat, what's the right word? Speculative reasons, no doubt, including, in my opinion, military reasons, but it's firing these beams. Well, guess what? DARPA is providing more funding, which is going to allow HAARP to quadruple in size from its current 960 kilowatts, that's 960,000 watts, up to 3.6 megawatts. 3.6 megawatts. In other words, we go from 960 kilowatts, something under a million watts, to 3.6 million watts. When completed, he says, in 2006, HAARP will then be the premier ionospheric research facility with beam steering capabilities that other similar arrays worldwide just don't have. Under terms of its experimental license, HAARP must transmit on a non-interference basis. In other words, they can't interfere with other services, but I'll tell you what, that's a lot of power. And what they do is, most radio beams start out as a very narrow beam from the point of emission or transmission and become very wide. As
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0: They head toward the ionosphere. HAARP, conversely, has a very wide beam at very extremely high power, obviously, as I just read to you, quadrupling in power. And then when it gets to the ionosphere, it's a tight little beam. So they focus all of that energy on one spot in the ionosphere. Now, being absolutely truthful with all of you, if they were truthful with all of you, they have several stated goals to find underground tunnels and bunkers, I think it is, to do mapping, to do experiments with the ionosphere, to determine what they can do to communications or with it, and military, speculative military applications that we've all heard about, confusing the mind of the enemy, all that sort of thing. Well, I'm just a wondering. Personally, with all of this going on right now, our magnetosphere being challenged, our ionosphere in severe flux because of the action of the sun and the obvious climate change that we're going through and the possible threats that lie ahead, which we'll discuss in detail with Whitley Strieber in the coming hour. Do you really think we ought to be fiddling around up in Alaska with something that we're not frankly sure about? I mean, they will honestly tell you they don't know what the effects of what they're doing will be. Well, there could be some kind of chain reaction. I'm not saying there's going to be, because maybe not. But they don't know. What they do could precipitate a chain reaction in the ionosphere, and it could have, undesired results from the point of view of the people who live, you know, here on Earth. Got another article here. I'm not going to have time to read it. It's called Can You Be Scared to Death? This, too, came from Whitley's site. And, yes, you can be scared to death, and something like this can do it. Okay, we're coming up. We're going to do open lines for the next half hour. So if you've got something you want to get on the radio, let's rock.
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1: Coming up at the top of the hour, Whitley Strieber. This is going to be a whale of a program, guarantee it, folks. And tomorrow night, somebody that I haven't interviewed, I have no idea, been probably the better part of a decade, the man who started me on the path to investigation of UFOs, John Lear, Bill Lear's son, man who invented the Learjet. John Lear is an incredible guy, airline pilot, now retired. And now that he's retired, he can begin talking about the things that he couldn't talk about before, things that have kept him quiet for 10 years. That's tomorrow night, right here.

0: top of the morning. Here we go. Let's jump into it. East of the Rockies, you're on the air. Hi.
1: How are you doing?
0: I'm doing pretty well, sir. Thank you.
1: This is Butch. I got a question for you, Art. And by the way, I liked your analogy about Nero, the fiddle, home burning.
0: Yeah. Well, I feel that way. I mean, all of these things that are going on, some scientists think they can explain, many they cannot explain. And when taken together, it really does feel like we're fiddling and Rome is burning. Only Rome, in this case, is what's beneath our feet.
1: Correct. And my question is, not only to you, but to the coast-to-coast audiences, why is our tenured politicians in Washington allowing it to happen?
0: Tenured?
1: Yes. That is a definitive word, Mike.
0: Well, tenured. Why are they allowing it to happen? Well, because it would be politically, inadvisable to take action that would do something about it because it would whack the economy, a big one, right in the slats. But so then they don't do it. I mean, they don't do what's politically unwise. They are tenured, but they're not entirely safe. And if they get us angry, well, you saw what happened in California when they raised the registration thing. Out goes the governor.
1: Yeah, and you know, we don't count. It's really too bad, Art. You made a valid point. You know, I'm going to get off the phone so some more coast-to-coast listeners can get on this issue.
0: Okay. Thank you.
1: God bless you.
0: Yeah, thank you very much. Well, that's the answer. Why don't they do something about it? Well, because doing something about it would mean disruption of the economy, and the one thing that presidents and senators and congressmen get elected for is when the economy is good, the president gets the credit. When the economy is bad, he gets blame, and that goes for the rest of them too. So will they do something that is wise but politically dangerous? Well, what do you think? West of the Rockies, you're on the air, top of the morning.
2: Hi, this is Dan in Idaho Falls.
0: Hello, Dan.
2: We're holding off the supernova of our sun. The U.S. government is, and they're doing it under my direction.
0: Huh, under your direction, huh?
2: Yes. That
0: would make you the supreme, what, dictator, commander, what?
2: The top physicist on Earth.
0: You're the top physicist on Earth.
2: Yes.
0: Then surely when you mention your name, I'll say, well, then who's Michio Kaku, right?
2: He is a distant second.
0: I see. I don't know.
2: We switched from
0: very regal presence to be in. So
2: we switched from tin to barium because there was a big savings, and it looks like barium causes solar flares.
0: What are we using the barium for?
2: We're making other elements with the barium.
0: We are.
2: It was cheaper than throwing in tungsten.
0: I see. So you direct the entire United States government in this effort to keep to keep our own sun from blowing up in our faces. You don't sound old enough to be doing that.
2: I'm nearly 50.
0: Are you? Well, I guess maybe you're old enough then. So, I mean, when you send your orders, who do you send them to?
2: The White House.
0: Directly to the White House.
2: No intermediary,
0: it just goes right to the White House.
2: It goes through the mail or through the fax to the White House.
0: So you fax the White House and you say, here's what we're going to do.
2: I explain the nuclear equations. I explain the quantities and the physics and why we should do it.
0: Mm-hmm.
2: And they either do it or not.
0: Oh. You mean there's cases where they haven't followed your dictates?
2: Recently they've been following my dictates very well.
0: They have.
2: Because they have nobody else that even comes close to explain what's going on.
0: Well, it's a good thing when people think a lot of themselves. It's good.
2: Have you noticed the sun is an awful lot larger in the sky than it used to be?
0: No, that's one thing I haven't noticed. It seems to be the same size, but rather spotted, you know, like it has a bit of acne or something.
2: You haven't noticed it's a different color?
0: Well, yeah, there's been a lot of people have commented on a color difference.
2: What about Saturn?
0: You didn't order the color change, did you?
2: Well, that's just a consequence of
0: something else you've done. You're one really powerful guy.
2: Well, it's not like I'm trying to change the color of the sun.
0: Well, it sounded that way.
2: We're trying to hold hold off the supernova.
0: Oh, that's right. That's right. Which, of course, would be very bad news for Earth.
2: Yes.
0: Since you're the top physicist in the known universe here, if the sun were to go supernova, how quickly would we go?
2: Well, the atmosphere would go in seconds.
0: In seconds.
2: The ocean would go in minutes.
0: So in other words, we have about enough time to look up and go, oh, crap.
2: Yeah.
0: Or maybe just crap.
2: Yeah,
0: well,
2: that's
0: listen,
2: about
0: I appreciate it. I certainly do. Keep me informed on what you're telling our government to do, please. First time caller line, you're on the air. Hello.
3: Hello.
0: Yes, good evening.
3: Yeah, this is Dan from St. Louis calling from KTRS.
0: Hi, Dan. Do you instruct our U.S. government?
3: No, I don't.
0: You don't, huh? All right.
3: Nobody actually listens to me. My family don't either.
0: I see.
3: But anyway, I appreciate talking to the master.
0: Thank you.
3: And what I wanted to say is, though, I've got a feeling that things are connected, you know, like the sun, the earth, the moon, Mars, whatever, the planets, you know, and our consciousness and all that.
0: Oh, so, I'd say there's probably a grand connection, sure.
3: And I think that, you know, we're really, I don't know, getting the planet mad, what we're doing. You know what I'm saying?
0: Well, yeah, but, you know, I don't think that our planet gets mad. I think it gets even.
3: Yeah,
0: and,
3: right.
0: You know, it just doesn't have anger in it. But what it does have is a reaction to what's going on.
3: Right, every reaction has a reaction, right.
0: Pretty much, yes.
3: Yeah, but do you understand where I'm coming from, kind of? Like, I see all this stuff happening on Earth, and then you see all these changes that we're not expecting.
0: Mm.
3: And it's like there's got to be a reason and a cause, and these scientists can't figure it out.
0: So it would seem. I mean, fully half, if not three-quarters of the articles that you read about either the melting going on or the climate change,
3: right,
0: or the sun going berserk up there, the scientists come straight out, at least tell you honestly, we don't know.
3: Right, exactly.
0: The vortex increasing, we don't know.
3: We don't know.
0: That's right. Now, somewhere here, all of this, when you put it together, as I kind of tried to tonight, has profound meaning, and we're just sort of fiddling.
3: Yeah.
0: Hmm.
3: I know you're talking about harp, too, right?
0: Oh, well, I mean, in the middle of all this en naturel stuff going on,
3: right,
0: if that's what it is, hand-to-man or natural, I don't care. Either way, fact is, it's going on. And so in the middle of that, here we go, experimenting with firing beams through the ionosphere. Now, is that a really good idea?
3: I don't
0: think so.
3: No, wonderful.
0: Hmm.
3: Yeah. I just wanted to go ahead and kind of give my point across, because I just think that everything's connected, you know, and because you've done collective conscious experiments, like I said.
0: Oh, yes.
3: And it just seems like when every reaction has a reaction, you know, and I just feel that the Earth is, like you said, getting even. And I think because of what we're doing to it, it's a very unnatural things that we've been trying.
0: Well, I appreciate your call, sir. Thank you.
3: Okay, thank you.
0: Nice talking to you. There you go, see? People generally, when they sit down and think about it a little bit and sort of review what's going on all around them, are the ones who care to think about it anyway, come to that kind of a conclusion. So I'm not that far off the mark, because I know that a lot of you feel that way. Now, with regard to mass consciousness, I have ceased all experiments with that. I believe that it's dangerous. I believe it's a real power. But I'm not going to do anything more with it, although I do want to do some interviews on the subject. You can bet on that. I'm fascinated by it. But I no longer question whether it works. I know it works. But it could have unintended consequences. Now, should it get down to the point where something is eminently threatening on a really massive scale, I suppose I could be pushed to use it. But that it would take something at that level for me to begin to toy with what I consider to be an immense power again. It would take something at that level. Something at that level may be coming. Wildcard Line, you're on the air. Hello.
4: Good evening, Mr. Bell. This is a Blair in Sedona, Arizona.
0: Howdy.
4: Hi. Well, my limited understanding of the keys of Enoch might have one explanation for our sun.
0: Oh, well, let's hear it.
4: Well, basically, it's a variable star. It's going through an energy increase, which leading to the displacement of this entire solar system, sort of like skipping like a smooth stone over water. into a more what we might call vibrant or energetic section of our galaxy. So from the biblical point of view, it would be called the new heavens and the new earth. From the new age point of view, it'll be the fifth dimensional existence, so it sort of merges. And that's just sort of an idea about it, but I don't know if you had Dr. Hertak on or not.
0: I have indeed.
4: Oh, okay. Well, I'll have to check some of that on the archives on that.
0: Well, when you, like the last caller, look at everything that is going on right now, and it is going on, whether they can manage to explain it or they have to say they don't know, it does add up to something coming, right?
4: Yeah, and that's just probably just one aspect. The other aspect could be sort of the separation of the sheep and goats, or the cleansing, the bipolar situation where people are making final decisions. I'm going to be on this side or I'm going to be on that side.
0: Well, sir, are you a sheep or a goat?
4: Well, I hope I'm a sheep, but I could be a goat, and I'm still trying to, you know, dear Lord, if I'm using less than 10% of my brain, can I have access to 100% of my spirit? I guess that's my prayer.
0: Bah. See you later.
4: Take care.
0: Yes, these are interesting times we live in, aren't they? We have received and are living under the curse of the Chinese, these interesting times. East of the Rockies, you're on the air. Cheerio. Hello?
5: Hello?
0: Hello.
5: This is John from Springfield, Illinois.
0: Hey, John.
5: I got a comment for you about the mass, the people. I'm sorry, I'm a little nervous talking to you, Art Bell.
0: Take a deep breath and just say what you want to say.
5: The consciousness you're talking about, the experiments that you don't do anymore.
0: Yes.
5: I feel the church has done that for a long time with the nuns that pray for the priests, and I think the church has really done something with that over the years. Don't you agree with that?
0: I fully agree, yes.
5: I just want to make a comment about that, Art, and I think it's a real honor to talk to you.
0: It's an honor to have you on the program. I think that that is what the church does. Of course it's mass consciousness. In fact, a lot of what we've done could be interchangeable with what people call prayer.
5: Right.
0: Right? So, yes.
5: Not to bring God into this, but I just think they use that as, you know, to pray for the priests, and it is a real thing.
0: It's okay to bring God into it. That may be where the power comes from. I don't have a clue.
5: Okay, thank you.
0: Thank you very much. I just know it is a power. And as a matter of fact, I think it is power that exceeds, that makes nuclear power, in the end, look like a firecracker. I'm serious. I think that mass consciousness may have the ultimate defense of the Earth in its hands. That's the power. And could it be God? Yes, well, sure, of course it could be. Could it simply be the nature of the universe? Yes, it could be that, too. And that could be from God. I don't know. You know, I don't know. I don't have the answers to all these questions. I just see the symptoms. West of the Rockies, you're on the air. Hello.
6: Art.
0: Yes, sir.
6: This is Gordon. I haven't spoken to you in years. It's really good to hear you, have you back.
0: Thank you.
6: I'm calling from Oregon, and I'm listening on KOH.
0: Way to go.
6: There's a fascinating article in the current issue of the Journal of Scientific Exploration.
0: Yes.
6: From the Society for Scientific Exploration.
0: Yes.
6: Or have you seen it?
0: I don't know until you tell me about it. What is it?
6: Well, the title is Video Analysis of an Anomalous Image Filmed During Apollo 16.
0: Really?
6: And
0: I know there were a number of them, and what does it conclude?
6: Well, the abstract says it's a video data of NASA film CL862 showing a saucer-shaped object moving in an unusual trajectory above the moon.
0: There were many of those seen by Apollo, and what does it conclude in the article?
6: Well, it's by Hiroshi Nakamura.
0: Now, don't tell me who it's by. What does the article conclude about the analysis?
6: Well, he concludes that there's some other film that was taken at the same time that NASA apparently fiddled with.
0: So he concludes they fiddled with it?
6: Well, he leaves me with the conclusion
0: that
6: there are two sets. There's the film, then there are still pictures, and that the still pictures have been fiddled with, and the film apparently clearly shows this enormous saucer coming down towards the moon in a falling leaf pattern.
0: Well, let's talk about that a little bit. Suppose there was a flying saucer that NASA got a photograph of during an Apollo mission. What do you think they would do with that photograph? Well, I can tell you. They'd fiddle with it. And why would they fiddle with it? Because, well, because of Brookings. Same old reason. The Brookings report made it absolutely crystal clear that if there was contact with others, the American people, the world's people, would not be told because they couldn't handle it. So do I think they might fiddle with a photograph like that? Why, yes, I do.

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1: Well, that's a rocking radio, I'll tell you. Hey, call up WLS and say, hey there, let's straighten out the Coast Hour, shall we, there, folks in Chicago? We'd really appreciate that. WLS is a fine radio station. I'm sure they'll make the right decision.
0: We've talked to the manager several times on one of the other talk shows, and he seems to think that they're more interested in hearing, I can't remember the other man's name, but anyway.
1: Oh, probably all about politics, right?
0: Right, exactly.
1: Well, there's enough politics all the rest of the day long. I mean, isn't there room on most good radio stations for something other than all politics all the time? I mean, politics is life. I agree with that. It's important, but it doesn't have to be on the radio all day, every single hour.
0: Absolutely. Well, I really want to thank you. You've kept me awake through a lot of nights. I've been listening since about 93, and I really appreciate it.
1: What kind of trucking do you do from where to where?
0: Right now I'm running from Chicago to Kansas City. I drive for a freight line.
1: Uh-huh. You want to name it?
0: Sure, ABF.
1: ABF, huh? All right, I've got an awful lot of friends who are truckers. I talk to them on the radio all the time. You guys really rock, and when I'm out there in my RV with you guys, I feel safe. All right, thank you.
0: Thank you.
1: Arrivederci. All right, we're going to take a break here at the top of the hour, and when we come back, Whitley Strieber will be here, and we'll continue the conversation we're having right now.
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0: Premier Radio Networks presents Art Bell, Somewhere in Time. 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
1: That would be us, pretty baby. How you doing? All right, coming up in a moment, a very good old friend of mine, Whitley and I. Man, we've come a long way. We really have. Whitley Strieber is the best-selling author of The Wolfen and The Hunger, both of which were made into successful films. His later books, the New York Times bestseller is Communion, True Story, Transformation, The Breakthrough, and Breakthrough. The Next Step details his personal encounters with his extraterrestrial intelligence-type friends. He's gonna talk a lot about the early years tonight because of something he's found. He also examined the famous Roswell incident in his science fiction novel, Majestic. Now, he co-authored one of my favorite books of all times. It's not even mentioned here, called War Day. I don't know if you've ever read War Day. That's one you're going to want to put on your list. God, that was such a well-done book. Whitley and I have been through much together in a moment. Once again, Whitley Strieber, right?

0: You know, I thought about it, and there really is. Whitley, we have been through so much together, so many years. The good times, the really bad times. There have been some of those, some you don't know about. Hale Bopp. Oh, gosh, we've been through a lot
1: sure
0: together.
1: We sure have.
0: When you actually think back over the years, Whit, it's been a lot, hasn't
1: it? It's amazing. We have been doing this together for a while.
0: Yeah.
1: Absolutely.
0: For a while.
1: What an adventure.
0: What an adventure. And I, you know, the first hour I kind of laid it out. We're in a really wild, adventuresome time right now. Maybe in a slightly worrisome way, but man.
1: You know, I was just thinking of, there's a very interesting take on the solar situation that really comes so far out of left field that people are going to be very surprised to hear me talking about it.
0: You mean for even further out than the guy who was in charge of all this?
1: In a way, but not in a good way, though.
0: Okay.
1: Because I think, you know, people, I don't know, talking about, I don't know, when there's no evidence of something like that.

0: Of course, I mean, this, one thing about the, if the sun were ever to nova, we wouldn't have to worry about it.
1: No.
0: Anyway, you remember Betty Andreas and Luca?
1: Yes, I do.
0: Of course.
1: Yes.
0: She had a series of close encounters back in the 70s, and she was studied for many years by a fine UFO investigator, Raymond Fowler.
1: Uh-huh. Oh, yes, I know Raymond.
0: Well, one of the, I know, back in the mid-80s, a gentleman who was reading one of the books noticed that the star language that Betty was speaking was ancient Gaelic, and he translated the Gaelic words. And it was very interesting, and I talked about this in one of my books. And now there's a lot of star language in Betty's stuff. Another man translated, realized that the Paul Potter is his name, and his website is ufophysics.com, realized that a lot of the other stuff was in ancient Latin. Which, you know, Betty doesn't know Gaelic or Latin.
1: Yeah, I was about to ask, how in the world would she be doing either one?
0: Totally, totally no idea. Okay, now, here's the thing. These statements, made mostly under hypnosis by Betty, back in the late 70s, are mostly about the sun.
1: Oh, really?
0: Oh, really. About the sun and the sun being a problem and the sun getting restless.
1: Well, it's doing all that.
0: It is doing all that.
1: I'm here to tell you, Whitley, I've been a ham operator all my life. I've watched the sun up cycles, down cycles, up cycles. I've been with it all the way. I study it. And there's never, Whitley, not in our history keeping of what the sun has done, has it done what it's doing now. No way. Whitley, we're at solar maximum now. We're at numbers, indexes at 330. I saw the A-count at 180 yesterday. Now, these kind of numbers are beyond even what you might get during a solar max, and we're getting it now years down line. I'm telling you, it's nuts.
0: Years down line, and you know, the monthly graph of solar activity is going to take a huge jump up in October, completely out of the scale. It isn't something that's understood either, really.
1: Maybe this is the October surprise.
0: there could be a reason for it, and it's an interesting one. The sun's magnetic field, when it's supposed to flip every 11 years, and indeed in February of 2001, it began the process of flipping.
1: Yeah.
0: And it, however, did not flip completely.
1: When he says flip, he means it changes polarization.
0: Polarity.
1: Right,
0: yeah, polarity. Changes polarization.
1: That's right. That's a normal process.
0: Absolutely, except what's not normal is it didn't finish. It's not on the same plane as it normally is. It's about halfway there. So the sun's magnetic field is not in a normal state. And in addition, in August, some scientists announced that cosmic dust was beginning to enter our solar system because the sun's magnetic field is not keeping it out any longer. Now, this is very important. There's a sort of a maverick scientist called Paul LaViolette. He may have been on your show. I don't know. You might know him.
1: Yes.
0: Yeah, well, Paul is a very smart guy, and he's one of these scientists who is made predictions that the astronomical community has ignored, and then they've come true, and gradually his theories are being adopted. And he says that cosmic dust has a tremendously powerful effect on the sun.
1: Well, you know, you got to listen to these guys, because the regular scientists are too scared and have too much invested in their careers to make bold statements. They just don't do it.
0: They end up sounding like Pollyannas because they're afraid to draw attention to themselves.
1: That's right.
0: And make forthright statements. I interviewed Paul last week, which is, it's still up on my site if anyone wants to listen to it.
1: Yeah, I forgot to add, by the way, Whitley continues Dreamland. Remember Dreamland, folks, some of you? Well, it's still there. It's streaming every week on the internet through Whitley's site, unknowncountry.com.
0: Right, you click on Listen Now on the upper right-hand side of the site,
1: and you'd get Dreamland.
0: I never would stop Dreamland. Dreamland was a wonderful, fun program, and it still is.
1: Dreamland should continue, and I'm glad it is, Willie.
0: Well,
1: I'm glad you're doing it, Matt.
0: I'm glad that the founder thinks it should continue, because I agree completely.
1: So anyway, you interviewed him, and he said what?
0: Well, he said basically that, you know, he wasn't too surprised about what was happening to the sun right now, because cosmic dust is entering the solar system, and he says that this is process will continue and will intensify. And what's interesting is that Paul believes that the strange, complicated warning that we have received from the ancient world in the form of myths and symbols and stories of distant past catastrophes like the flood, et cetera, and so forth,
1: mm-hmm.
0: all have to do with the fact that the galactic core is exploding, and we don't know it because it's coming in pulses, and we can't see the pulse until it's here. In other words, it's something that you can't see light before it arrives at your eye.
1: That's right.
0: And he says that their warning from the past is that these pulses arrive every 10,000 years or so on a very exact cycle.
1: Mm-hmm.
0: And that the Mayan calendar that points toward 2012 points toward the moment of the arrival of the next pulse, and that it will be preceded by a wave of cosmic dust that is kind of being pushed ahead of the pulse, and indeed this dust is entering the solar system now. Right or wrong, we'll know certainly by 2012, and if this happens, then we're going to see the sun get into a very intensely active state continuously. Now, there will be no solar minimum. The activity level will just keep going up in pulses and in phases over the next 10 or 15 years.
1: Well,
0: is right.
1: You know, Willie, I've observed that when comets come close to the sun, they cause a disturbance on the sun. When they occasionally collide with the sun, they cause a really big disturbance on
0: which
1: the sun.
0: Which we actually saw, the SOHO satellite.
1: We sure did.
0: Photographed it, much to the surprise of the scientific community, which said, oh my, how strange.
1: Yeah.
0: This is against our theories, and it just disappeared.
1: Yes. Yeah, I know.
0: They just dropped it.
1: I didn't forget. And when you brought up the cosmic dust thing, it reminded me of that. In other words, if one could precipitate the sun into real action, then so could the other.
0: Yeah.
1: I've got a picture up, if you get a chance. I don't know if you've seen it. I just put, just per chance, you know, I went and got a picture of today's sun, the way it looks today. When basically what we should see is a nice, quiet disk. Instead, this thing is riddled with active sunspots. These things are monsters. I mean, Jupiter size, many, many times the size of Earth.
0: Oh, yeah. They are monsters. And they are, incidentally, earlier in the show, you're talking about people talking about how the sun's color has changed.
1: Yes.
0: Well, what they're seeing is the sun through the aerosol of smoke from the West Coast. Most of those people are going to be west of the Rockies.
1: Yeah.
0: And it's giving it a different hue because of the smoke that's up around, so a lot of it's around 35 and 40,000 feet in a thin layer.
1: Yeah, well, there was so much smoke here, Whitley, that I couldn't see to the end of my driveway. And what I could see of the sun later in the day was so clear with the smoke that I could look directly at the sunspots.
0: Well, that's amazing. Yeah. It's dangerous. Even with, be careful.
1: Well, it's like dark filtered glasses. Of course, yeah, people should never do that. I'm stupid, but, you know, there it is, and so I looked.
0: Yeah.
1: And,
0: you can see them easily with your naked eye.
1: Oh, yes, oh,
0: yeah,
1: yes.
0: But folks, do heed Art's warning, and if you're going to look for them, go to a site like spaceweather.com and read up on how to safely look at the sun first, because it can burn your retina in seconds.
1: Well, the best way to do it is go to spaceweather.com. They've got superb pictures, better than you'll see anyway. But, you know, everybody wants to look with their own eye. We just had enough smoke to make that possible. It was pretty wicked here for a while from the fires.
0: Oh, man. Down here in L.A., where I'm living at the moment, it's been like we came out here a few weeks ago, and it was like the beginning of the apocalypse because first we arrived here, and the whole place went on strike. And then a few days, then there was a week of unbelievable record high temperatures. And the Santa Anas were not gusty. They were just very intense, blowing very intensely.
1: Yes.
0: And then we had this, the fires break out. And
1: yes.
0: God, you know what's interesting? They have identified four of the fire sources as being arson.
1: Uh-huh.
0: One of them is being a mistake.
1: I think it's a lot more than four, but identified
0: if,
1: as, yeah.
0: If it isn't arson, and it isn't something else like that, then what did start them? Because, you know, there's something odd about the fact that all of these fires started over this entire area all at the same time. I must say that I read my own website's news. I do not write it, I might add. But I read it every day.
1: Uh-huh.
0: And a few days ago, they had a story up there to the effect that Al-Qaeda had been claiming that they were going to set fires in the western United States in June. I mean, make them claim in June. The FBI had sent out a warning to all fire service departments all over the western United States. But the warning memo says at the bottom that we have no confirmation as to whether or not this is true. So they didn't do anything. They didn't increase their vigilance in any way at all. And
1: no, I'd not heard that.
0: Yeah, well, that's typical of what happens. But my question is this. I'm not so sure that these fires are necessarily all set. There may be another geologic factor involved here that we don't yet know about that's causing this. It certainly wasn't lightning.
1: No. No, no, it definitely was not lightning. Occasionally, of course, electric lines falling will do it, but... these were horrible. I've never in my life seen anything of this magnitude. God, it was unbelievable. All the channels out west, folks, were covering it in Southern California just about full time.
0: Full time. Every single channel was covering it full time.
1: Yeah.
0: It was an unbelievable event. And, you know, of course...
1: By the way, you're in Los Angeles helping out or doing something for the science fiction channel.
0: Yes, I am. I am working on a... 6-hour miniseries based on my two most recent vampire novels, Last Vampire and Lilith's Dream, and I am presently writing this.
1: Have you, well then, I've got a good question for you, Whitley. It's off base here, but have you done a lot of investigation into vampires? I mean,
0: a lot. A great deal.
1: Real vampires. I interviewed a vampire a couple of weeks ago, a really strange, exceptionally intelligent man who claims he's a vampire. And what kind of research do you do when you write these kinds of books?
0: Well, you know, my interest in vampires, I think, comes out of my close encounter experiences. I have, however, done, and I'll get into that in a minute, I have done a lot of research into vampires. One of the most interesting stories I came across was in a book called Piercing the Darkness by a lady named Catherine Ramsland, as I recall.
1: Mm-hmm.
0: She wrote the book because she had been following the career of a Village Voice reporter who had been on the trail of, she thought, real vampires. And the reporter disappeared. And Ramsland set out to try to find her.
1: May I ask you a couple of questions?
0: Sure.
1: When you say vampires, do you mean blood-sucking, eternal living vampires in the sense, in every sense that we understand them in the media, you know, the popular media depiction of the vampire? They live forever, they take people's blood, like that?
0: Let me answer this kind of indirectly.
1: Okay.
0: We will not be able to understand a predator that preys on mankind any better than a gazelle can understand a pack of lions. The lions make the gazelle nervous.
1: Yes.
0: But he basically never figures it out.
1: No.
0: And that's exactly the place we would be in. We would kind of smell him. like we do right now. We sort of smell something funny in the air, but we don't do what we probably ought to do.
1: Run?
0: Like hell, because they're smarter than we are, because they're the predators, and they have the drop on us. That's how I would answer that question. There was a time when I would confidently say, no, I don't think that's real, but no more. I've been through too much. I've been so far out beyond the edge. I don't think so.
1: I would not say
0: it's impossible.
1: So we're like the gazelle, then, that sort of maybe just before getting struck, sniffs the air and says, huh? And
0: yeah,
1: then it's
0: like,
1: all over.
0: Something's funny.
1: Yeah, something's funny. Oops.
0: Exactly.
1: And that's it. Well, so you really think they might exist. And I say the blood-taking, eternal living type of vampire, that kind of vampire.
0: Well, I've written 3 books about them now, and I find it very, very interesting and satisfying. And I'm really loving working on this miniseries for the same reason.
1: You and Anne Rice, huh?
0: Yeah, they mean a lot to me.
1: Why?
0: They mean a lot to me.
1: Why?
0: Well, I think that there is something very predatory about the close encounter experience.
1: Oh.
0: Not necessarily an all bad experience, but it's very predatory quality to it. And I think that my first 2 novels that I wrote, The Wolfen, these brilliant gray creatures that kind of travel in packs and are smarter than human beings, and it's really a description of the grays.
1: It's obvious that you're fascinated with the whole subject.
0: And the vampires, my vampires, are the blondes.
1: Huh. Predators and prey. All right, Whitley, hold on. We're at the bottom of the hour. Yeah, he knows a lot about vampires. And if you read between the words, I think he was being a little like the very careful scientists that we were talking about earlier. They have careers to protect, and so they have to be careful what they say. And I heard a little bit of that in Whitley.
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1: Oh, baby, your ticket's punched and you're on. We all are. That's kind of what we're talking about tonight. My guest is Whitley Strieber, and he'll be right back.

0: Once again, ladies and gentlemen, Whitley Strieber. Whitley, welcome back.
1: Glad to be here.
0: All right. Tempting as it is, maybe we'll launch back into the subject of vampires when we take some calls later. That would be fun. But there's so much to cover. Now, I stumbled on, well, I visit your website regularly. You're a source of material for me. So I went onto your website, and I started getting all these emails from people that said, my God, Whitley's discovered something about his early abduction that he had forgotten or found something, or, you know, and it just went into all kinds of detail about it. And so apparently something's happened to you, huh?
1: Yeah. Well, let me tell you the story. I'm going to start in a way with the bottom line. It's this. Since it happened, and I made the decision to write a book about it and to therefore go public with it, a decision I subsequently regretted, and now I don't regret it anymore, and I'm going to tell you why in a minute. I always said, as I say in the book, that maybe it wasn't real. Maybe it was my mind. Maybe it was something else that we don't understand. I have closed that question. It was a real physical experience, and in my strong opinion, was not done by human beings.
0: That's a pretty radical conclusion to come to.
1: It is a radical change.
0: So how?
1: Now, here's what began the process of this change. It didn't begin with me. Didn't begin with my experience. Began, rather, in British Columbia in July. I received from a UFO investigator. Incidentally, folks, you may not know this, but there is a massive UFO wave going on in the world right now.
0: I am to some degree aware of it. I mean, yes,
1: it used to be back in the 70s when there was a big wave, and in the 50s when there was another big wave. This is as big as both of those put together.
0: That's big.
1: Big. It's very big.
0: Why? What's going on? Well,
1: it's the Mars
0: effect.
1: Sorry,
0: I shouldn't ask you that, should I?
1: It's the Mars effect. Mars came very close to us. I predicted last October on my website that I wrote a journal entry called The Year of the Alien. And to get these journals, you click on Mind Frame on the top of my website, and you'll see them. Anyway, will 2003 be the year of the alien? And the reason I wrote that was very simple. Mars, as you well know, came extremely close to Earth, and there is one consistent cycle in the UFO phenomenon, and that is when Mars is closest to Earth, UFO activity rises. And we had this very, very close Mars opposition and a great deal of UFO activity. At the height of the Mars opposition, there occurred probably the single best documented close encounter experience in history.
0: Oh, can you relate that?
1: No, I can't do that. Yes, of course I can. I'm not holding anything back, by the way. Not tonight.
0: Wait a minute. Why not?
1: I can. Of course I can. I'm telling
0: you,
1: I can.
0: Oh, you can. Okay, okay.
1: Yeah,
0: good.
1: I can.
0: I thought you were saying I can't. I was going to say, who got to you?
1: I scared you. I'm sorry.
0: Yeah.
1: No. Nobody got to me, and I'll tell you every detail that I know.
0: Okay.
1: Situation. Two ladies, they've gotten together for the first time in a number of years. And it's way up in British Columbia. And they decide they'll go sky watching about midnight, around midnight one night. And one of them says, you know, it's kind of funny. They used to do a lot of stargazing up there because, of course, it's like it is out where you are. It's wonderful sky at night.
0: So they were not looking for aliens.
1: They weren't even thinking about it.
0: They were just going out. Yes, we have beautiful skies here, and of course in British Columbia as well. When it's clear, it's awesome.
1: Yeah, and so they're going to go out and take a look at the sky.
0: Okay.
1: And they're out there looking at the sky, and they suddenly notice something. Three stars in a triangular formation seem to be moving. Now, the second I heard the Brian Vicky tell me this, I knew who it was and what would soon happen to these ladies. See, I could have told him the story he was about to tell me from all the years of being fed information by other folks who've had this happen to them. And the ladies were very amazed by this sight of these stars. And they were out of the car. They got out of the car to look more closely. And they were out of the car, and the driver immediately turned a flashlight on to scan the roadside because, you know, this is way up in British Columbia.
0: Right.
1: You don't get out of a car at night without being sure there are no bears or anything around because it's a much wilder part of the world than down south of here in the most parts of the United States. And she was appalled to see these bright fluorescent green slanted eyes in the brush just a few feet away. And, yeah, and they didn't look like any animal she'd ever seen before. She didn't know what in the world they were, and they were not far away. They were quite close. And they both saw them, and they immediately she said, "My God, we've got to get back in the car. Get back in the car." And they couldn't move right. They struggled. They worked. They got back in the car, and they drove home. And when they got home, they discovered that they had made a note. She had happened to notice the time as they were getting out of the car. It was like 12:10, and it was like 30 or 40 minutes had passed without any explanation whatsoever as to what happened during that time. They had on the way home this immense light over the car. They got home, and they had a very difficult, troubled sleep that night.
0: They had been abducted.
1: They had been abducted. Yeah. And here's what happened the next morning. The friend comes in and says, "I'm in a lot of pain." And she had something that looked to them like a burn above her coccyx, a significant burn. And there was no explanation whatsoever in their lives for this. She went to the doctor, and the doctor said, "It's a very strange burn. It looks like to me like you would get as a radiation burn. It would not heal. It finally healed up to a degree. Then it started in again. Then it finally and did completely heal by the end of September."
0: Meanwhile, I mean, how did they report this? I mean, when something like this happens,
1: they had Brian Vaike is up there, and they reported it, I believe, directly to him, because he's in the newspapers up there as the person to call if you have a UFO experience.
0: Right.
1: And so he gets this report, and what he then knows is that there were people in the area who also, at the same time that these women were having this experience, saw these UFOs in the area, in the same location.
0: More witnesses for the same incident.
1: It becomes the best witnessed abduction case with physical traces left with on the people who had the... had this happen to them.
0: And when did this happen?
1: In July.
0: In July.
1: In late July, yeah.
0: Late July.
1: And it is a... I'm trying to think if... I'm going to look on my site and see if the interview with her is still available.
0: Well...
1: But anyway...
0: Did she undergo hypnosis?
1: No.
0: No,
1: No, they don't have any memories, and I don't know that there's any plan for them to undergo hypnosis. They may. It's only available for site subscribers at this point. The Dreamland stays up for 4 weeks, and then it becomes available for subscribers, I think.
0: Well, why aren't you a subscriber?
1: To Dreamland? To my radio? To my website?
0: Yes, yes, yes.
1: Well, if you want to, please do. I mean, I can't say...
0: No, I meant you.
1: I am.
0: You are, but you can't get in there right now.
1: Well, I could, but I don't need to. I already know what the interview says.
0: All right.
1: Anyway, this is a very, very strong case because it's indistinguishable from a real event because it was a real event.
0: Because it was a real event,
1: of course it was.
0: All right. Well, since you are yourself an abductee.
1: Now, what happened in my case is, let me tell you.
0: Yes, please.
1: I Right after I had my abduction, actually it was in March, the abduction occurred in December, in late December. In March, I was went to the doctor, I'd gone to quite a few doctors by that point, but I ended up in the hands of Dr. Donald Klein.
0: Mm-hmm.
1: He was the chief, I believe, of the New York State Department of Psychiatry and a specialist in forensic hypnosis.
0: Okay.
1: And he hypnotized me twice, and those hypnosis sessions, the second one was, the transcription was in my book, Communion. And this was the source of all of the, what for me was very embarrassing mirth and jokes. I mean, you know, every conceivable, even on the Simpsons, I believe, there were these rectal probe jokes and stuff.
0: Yeah, and it all came from that.
1: It all came from that. Now,
0: I know you also had a pretty rough time, wasn't it, with Larry King?
1: Yeah, he laughed in my face.
0: He laughed at, yeah.
1: Because
0: right.
1: I was always fascinated by this, because I thought to myself, why, what would these super politically correct people all far left politically correct types, think? They would never dare to laugh at a woman who's a rape victim.
0: Of course not.
1: But a man comes who's a rape victim, and they can reveal their real inner hardness.
0: That says, well, it says something about our society.
1: Yeah, it does. And it's testosterone-soaked, uneasy guys, very uneasy with their own sexuality.
0: Yeah.
1: So anyway, and I think I never listened to that again. In fact, I did listen to it once, and that was to erase from the tapes that I had, except for the master tape, all traces of that part of it, because I found the whole thing so embarrassing. I was going on literally show after show after show, even recently, about a year ago, on Politically Incorrect, and all they did was joke, tell rectal probe jokes.
0: Yeah, you've got to remember, folks, this was all revealed during hypnosis sessions.
1: Yeah.
0: And that's how it all
1: happened.
0: Came out. So he took the dangerous road of telling the truth about what happened.
1: And paid the price.
0: And
1: all of these years, I was always saying it could have been part of, in my mind, you have to keep an open mind, you don't know for sure. Then, interestingly enough, I thought to myself, I would like to put the two hypnosis tapes up on my website for my subscribers.
0: By the way, South Park even did it.
1: In South Park, yeah, right. It's so many places you just can't count them. So I couldn't find the original of the second hypnosis tape. And I just couldn't find it and couldn't find it and couldn't find it. I looked everywhere for it. And I was very sad because I thought, well, I can't ever, I've lost everything. I've lost this thing, and I should never have erased those others.
0: Sure.
1: One morning, I opened my bedside table, which I open every day, and there it was, lying in the drawer.
0: Plain sight?
1: Plain sight.
0: Uh-huh.
1: I've been opening that drawer every day for years, and it wasn't ever there before. Never. There it was, and with it was a tape I had, I believe, thrown out. That I had, I used to listen to audio tapes of music that at night, you know, to go to sleep.
0: Sure.
1: And this was the tape I had listened to that night before the abduction. And I tried listening to it again, and it was like a nightmare. It was, you know, a lot of old, sort of quiet late night songs. And I thought, I'll never listen to any of these songs again. I threw it out. And there it was, lying beside the hypnosis tape in my drawer.
0: Huh. So any thoughts on how that happened?
1: I have no idea, Bart. I can't even begin to explain it. I can't even begin to explain it. I'll tell you another incident in a few minutes, though, that's connected in a way. Anyway, I listened to the second hypnosis tape, and you're talking about synchronicities. At the same time this happened, I got an email from somebody, just a listener, a reader of my website, maybe, who said to me that he thought he knew what had happened to me that night. And he talked about a certain type of device which is used for people who are sexually dysfunctional. This pre-Viagra thing, I guess.
0: Yes.
1: Which is inserted into the rectum, and a electric current is sent up into the muscles around the prostate, and it causes an erection and ejaculation.
0: Uh-huh.
1: Now, listening to this audio tape for the first time since early 1987, I was appalled to realize what it describes.
0: Well, it's genetic.
1: Here is this man, but listen to this. This man, me, talking, he's saying this thing is being put into me, and oh, I have an erection. Where did that come from?
0: That's on the tape?
1: That's all on the tape.
0: Oh.
1: Seeing this, realizing it, having no reason to expect it, because in my life, an erection is always associated with sexual excitement. It's not automatic.
0: Right.
2: 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Follow the evidence. Question everything.
1: And it was that night. Now, until a month ago, when I got this letter from this guy, I had no idea that this type of process, that a device could be inserted into a human being's body, an electrical current turned on, and it would cause an erection and an ejaculation. But that is what is described on that tape from 1985, and I think that could only be true if it was a real event. It cannot be that I made that up.
0: No, you couldn't have dreamed that one up.
1: You couldn't have. So it had to have physically happened. They took semen, and they take eggs, and they take semen. They do this routinely. I have got thousands of letters about this from people all over the world. But Hopkins and David Jacobs have been studying this for years. John Mack, this is what happens. It happened to me. This is real. It is not in our heads. It is not some kind of temporal lobe epilepsy. It is not an imaginal experience or imaginary.
0: Oh, yes.
1: It is certainly no lie. It is real. And that's where I am right now.
0: Were you, when you heard this, were you surprised? I mean, I obviously...
1: When I put this all together?
0: Yeah, at some point in the past, you had heard these tapes previously, years ago.
1: Years ago, but I didn't know anything about this thing, this device at all. I didn't know if such a thing could exist. And yet it does exist, and it's a device that is used. It's used in animal husbandry and in cases where people have, in fertility clinics.
0: Then there are some potential Whitleys somewhere, here or there.
1: Art, that has haunted me since I realized this. It has haunted me. Yes, there are, potentially. And where are they? Where are they? What kind of lives did they live? Or are they living?
0: Well, as you're well aware, in abduction research, there are a number of cases, Whitley, where women have been introduced to the children that were the result of abductions, after those children were actually born. I don't know of any men who have been given that opportunity, but one never knows.
1: I do. There was a fellow named Jesse Long who had that.
0: Oh, really?
1: Yeah. And if you go on the internet and look up the word electro-ejaculation,
0: you'll get returns.
1: You'll get returns. Center for Male Reproduction.
0: And that's in the abduction hypnosis tape that you wow.
1: An exact description of that process is in that tape made all those years ago by a man who had no idea what it was.
0: Remarkable. Whitley, stay right there. We're at the top of the hour. Take a break. That's a lot to talk about. You know, it's a lot to come on the radio and talk about. That's a very brave thing to do. But in search of the real facts and what's really going on, I certainly applaud Whitley for bringing that forward. From the high desert, I'm Art Bell, and this is Coast.
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1: Sometimes I'm not bad at multitasking, and during the last break, I took a picture, a digital picture of Ramona with our wild little cat. Actually, he's not wild. He's as domestic as they come, Yeti. He's quite a character, this cat of ours, Yeti. I took a picture of Ramona and Yeti, and it's kind of cute, and so I processed it, and I sent it up to the web, and that's where it is right now on my webcam. Sax is really nice, isn't it? Anyway, it's kind of a cute picture on my webcam right now. Tonight's program is with Whitley Strieber, and you're hearing things from Whitley you've never heard before. You've definitely never heard before about his abduction. We'll get back to Whitley in a moment.

0: know, Whitley, there's some things that I'm wondering. For example, when you get to hear, suddenly you get to hear a tape like that, that's been gone for so many years. I wonder, does it jog parts of your brain? Does that whole experience come back in little flashes and pieces and parts? And does something like that help, or what?
1: Art, it has been vivid in my mind since the day it happened. It's still, you know, right after it happened, the morning after it happened, I was extremely confused and disturbed and beat up.
0: Yeah.
1: Beat up. There were physical effects. I could barely sit down. I had a big mark on the side of my head. I was achy. I really had been through the ringer.
0: Yeah, you were in shock, actually.
1: And I was in shock, and I knew something had gone wrong during the night. And it was a terribly eerie feeling, because it wasn't like I'd fallen out of bed or anything. It was really a sense of there having been people around or something dreadfully wrong. I was terribly scared. Mm-hmm. I'd been scared all fall, because this had been happening all fall. It had happened 3 or 4 times, apparently, during the course of the fall. And I was so, so scared. My marriage was breaking up because I had thought I was going psychotic. I was really, really going through the ringer.
0: Yeah, I know you've been through some rough times.
1: Rough times. Yeah. And the memory of it, mainly of that face that's on the cover of Communion, is still just incredibly vivid in my mind. And it has never changed. Hearing my voice talking on the tape after all of these years,
0: yeah,
1: I thought I was more distant from it. It was like a little bit like listening to another person. I thought, that poor jerk.
0: Yeah.
1: What happened to him? You know, and yet it was me. And, but, you know, I have to tell you that given that this is happening, and, you know, we are dancing around like crazy, people will write me emails saying, oh, it was the military, or it was this, or it was that, or it was the other thing. Anything except it was aliens who are more in control of the situation than we are or will ever be, and they are here, and they are doing things to us, and they are hiding. You don't hide if you want to do something to somebody that they're going to like.
0: Yeah.
1: You don't hide.
0: I've been a almost a follower of David Jacobs and what he thinks about them. For a long time now, everybody thinks warm and fuzzy. I don't know what their motives are, and I don't know what they're all about, but what they're doing doesn't seem very friendly at all. And that's what an awful lot of people think, Willie. It's a joy time. Welcome down. Get on top of the building. Flashlights. Come on down. Fix everything for us. I don't know, Whitley. I'm not in that group.
1: Well, I have thought to myself, what might they be doing?
0: Yeah.
1: And the real truth is, it may be a question that's unanswerable to us. Unanswerable because they may be so far in advance of us that what they're doing is incomprehensible. But I will tell you two things I know they're doing. They are raping, and they are stealing.
0: Mm-hmm.
1: Those are two things they are definitely doing. I made something wonderful out of my close encounter experience. But what I made out of it was mine. It was mine. I really, after that, went into, last night on Ghost to Ghost, you were speculating as to whether or not there's a soul. I have lived, I have walked in that world, and there is. Believe me. I've done things that no one, I don't think, has ever really reported doing before. I had a relationship with someone from that level of reality, a ghost, if you will, that was very organized and coherent and lasted for months. And it wouldn't have happened if it hadn't been for the Close Encounter experience, because the Close Encounter experience shattered my reality. It broke, cracked my cosmic egg, and I was able to see out into a bigger world in which we live. We are living in a little corner of a great, big, incredible world, and it gave me that. The experience gave me that, and if I have to say thank you to them for that, fine. But I would also appreciate it if they had asked me for what they took from my body.
0: Yeah.
1: And I say that on behalf not only of me, but all of the other abductees. And where are those children?
0: My guest tomorrow night, just sliding back a little bit to the soul thing, tomorrow night John Lear is here.
1: Yeah.
0: John Lear hasn't been interviewed in many years, Woodley. One of the things that he told me that so profoundly affected me maybe 10 years ago when he said it was that this is all about our souls. He said that. He said we are nothing but vessels that carry our soul, and the whole thing is about our souls. And I've never forgotten that. I'll try to get him to explain it tomorrow night. But yes, I lean heavily toward the fact that we have them and there is more, but that these are some prized commodities, these souls of ours.
1: I wonder what it would take to cross the universe or to come as far as they have come. And why, when you came, well, of course, if we went to another planet, the first thing we would want would be genetic material. We would want their DNA. We would want their sexual issue.
0: Yes.
1: We might even want to create versions and copies of them in laboratory settings of our own to study them.
0: Oh, well, that may be. I you know, that's as good a stab at it as any. And, of course, many other people feel that they have some sort of genetic problem that they're trying to solve through us. I don't know, you can throw an awful lot of theories at what's happening or what, you know, things that might fit with what they're doing, but it all seems genetic and reproductive in
1: it very much. It's very intimate and very reproductive oriented. I have to tell you, by the way, that they didn't seem to have any genetic problems to me. They were very vital and alive. They weren't sick or anything.
0: Well, you can leap to all kinds of conclusions that, for example, they know so much about genetics that they are our creators, that they could have created with us, and they're simply back observing and continuing the experiment. I don't know. The mind wobbles.
1: Yeah.
0: Possibilities.
1: And, you know, we talk about the dark side of it, and I'll tell you another experience, and this happened not very long. It happened about a year after the Close Encounter. I've written about it. I think I wrote about it in my second book, Transformation, probably. I woke up just at the crack of dawn, early on a cold winter's morning, with an awareness that I needed to go down to the place where I had been meditating at night. I can't believe it. I mean, that I actually, after this happened to me, I kept going out into the woods in the night. I was so, you know what I was like? I was like a mouse fascinated by a snake. I couldn't stay away from it.
0: Were you searching for another experience? In other words, were you?
1: I'm not sure what I was searching for. I was desperate to do something that would help me contain the fear on one level. On the other level, I've worried that I might have been leaving my family unguarded, that I might have been drawn out into the woods just to get me away from my family.
0: Mm-hmm.
1: And I don't know, but they were never hurt, so I'm not sure.
0: But you were compelled, apparently, to be doing what you were doing.
1: So, yeah. So anyway, this particular morning, I knew they were there. I was well aware of it. I could feel it. And the most incredible thing then happened. I grabbed my robe, threw it on, threw my slippers on, my big, heavy winter slippers, and went out into the snow, went up a little rise, and then there was a path down through some thin woods, and beyond those woods there was a meadow. I could hear something in the meadow and see it. I could see an object in the meadow, a dark gray object, and there were figures standing in front of it, very dark figures. I could see them through the trees. There was no question at all. It was certainly light enough to see. It was the pre-dawn. And then I heard this voice, and it sounded like it was inside my head, but it sounded very clear. It was not like a thought. It was like more like if you were listening to earphones, and, you know, you had both earphones on, and it was stereo, and it makes it sound like it's in your head.
0: Yes.
1: This voice says, when I stopped, I hesitated, and this voice says, come on, come on. And, you know, I was not going to go another step closer after hearing that voice. It was a tough, tough voice. And I thought to myself, if I go down to where that voice is, I'm not coming back. And I got a family to keep. I can't do that. And I turned around, and I went back to the house. And when I put my hand on the doorknob to open the door and go in the house, there were three cries from down in those woods that haunt me to this day. They were the most beautiful, most complex, richest sounds I have ever heard in my life. I have never heard an opera singer. I have never heard sounds like that ever since. They were incredible sounds.
0: No.
1: Oh! Three cries like that. Oh! Oh! Unbelievably rich. I went in the house. I stood there for a minute and went back up to bed, got in the bed, and suddenly there was the feeling of a presence in the room. And the damnedest thing, I suddenly felt like there was somebody right there. It scared the living daylights out of me. And then I had a flashback to my babyhood, so vivid it was like I was reliving my babyhood with the mind of an adult inside a baby's body, and I relived the moment when I first walked on 2 feet. It was stunning. Unbelievable. Arf, what is this about? What am I telling you? I don't know.
0: I don't know either. I'm trying to put together what you're saying right now.
1: Well, what I'm telling you is that David has got part of the story. But this is a very big, complicated story. It's as big as our souls, and our souls are a whole lot bigger than we dare to face. That's what I'm telling you.
0: Yeah, that's got some very deep meaning. And I'm sure you more than anybody's had lots of time to think about that meaning.
1: I had to.
0: Did it produce any emotion or feeling or understanding in you that led to anything?
1: Overwhelming.
0: To go back to your, to be thrust back to your childhood and your first steps and all that. I mean,
1: because the childhood amnesia dropped away, and I ended up remembering to before I was born. I vividly remember now, since that experience, the moment I came into my mother's body. I remember it all. I remember the moment of birth. I remember the whole thing.
0: Well, right there. Well, wait. Stop. I, of course, I have no such memory. I can remember myself in a crib, and that's as far as it goes. I can remember that damn crib like a little jail.
1: That day, I had no such memory either.
0: But to remember when you began to exist in your mother, and to remember your time in womb and all of that, I got to stop, and I've got to.

0: It is related, actually.
1: Of course it's related. It's all related. What I'm talking about is a relationship with a mind that is very powerful, that is very different from us, but that is incredibly intimately involved in us. A la what John said to you, this is about the human soul.
0: Yeah.
1: I'm talking about soul stuff now, memories that are soul memories that got somehow washed up on the shore of my ordinary life because of this experience.
0: Maybe they wanted you to just understand the beginning of life, and because that was going to be part of the process that...
1: Why me?
0: Why me?
1: I'm just an ordinary
0: I think
1: guy.
0: That's what everybody who has... I bet those two ladies up in British Columbia are probably saying, why us?
1: I have heard Cynthia say, why me?
0: See, there you are.
1: Yeah.
0: Of course. And I guess you've thought about that one hard, too. Is there anything about you... that is enough out of the ordinary when you really seriously consider it, so you would be a candidate for this kind of thing?
1: Well, yeah, I can. There are a number of things that happened. I think that you know, this stuff runs in families.
0: I've heard.
1: And my uncle was involved in the Roswell incident, and I have a feeling that maybe that's why I got in, was picked, because they were already aware of him or something. I don't know.
0: Well, you're right about it running in families, and once again, that's nothing but a genetic trail they're following. It's a genetic trail. When you talk about families, you're talking about a genetic trail, right?
1: It's very true. Like a hound that can smell out genes.
0: Yeah.
1: Yeah.
0: Yeah, it's a genetic trail, and so everything keeps coming back to that, and... Just wonder what it could mean. Well, so on this tape that you've recovered, that was certainly one shocking fact, but I mean,
1: yeah.
0: Was there more, better, it must have been so weird to listen to that after so many years.
1: It was shocking. I was standing. It hit me just between the eyes, because here's the weirdest part of it. Why would I get the letter from this man, the only letter about this I have ever received in my life, about this process of electroejaculation, a day or two before the tape appears in my drawer, and then I listen to it? This isn't an accident. It didn't just fall together. There's an invisible presence there doing that.
0: All for a reason, Whit.
1: Somebody did that.
0: Yep, hold on for a moment. Oh yeah, sure. There's a reason. It's all happening for a reason. Well, you're listening to the experience of a man who really was abducted. Of course, that launched him on a very long, lifelong career, really, which continues to this moment. My guest is Whitley Strieber.
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1: Oh, indeed it is. This is a piece of music used twice and that I associate with a program on Showtime called Dead Like Me, which I love. And when they start it back up again, you've got to see it. Maybe George would like to take the soul of a talk show host sometime. I don't like TV, but I might be up for that. That'd be a lot of fun. It's called Dead Like Me on Showtime. It's a very, very cool show. More Whitley Strieber in a moment.

0: incidentally, while we're on the subject of television, I've always meant to tell you something, Whitley. I know that when you were on with Larry King, he laughed. And when I was on with Larry King, during one of the breaks, Whitley, he mentioned you, and we talked about you for a moment in one of the breaks, and he told me that, you know, you related that part about the rectal probe, and he started laughing, and he said, I couldn't stop, and he said, I felt so poorly about that. I felt so badly about that. He said that during a break, and I thought, I just remembered that, and I thought you should know.
1: Well, it's nice to hear that.
0: Yeah, he really felt very poorly about that. It was a reaction. I remember him saying that now. And he said he couldn't stop. He tried and he just couldn't stop. And, so I thought you'd want to know that he now feels poorly. Of course, he's done a lot of shows.
1: He's realized.
0: On these kind of subjects since then. So yeah, he's got a different attitude.
1: I was on that show with him and Congressman Schiff, God bless him, who passed away, talking about the Roswell incident some years later. And he's obviously.
0: Yeah.
1: Larry King realized that there was something going on and had the courage to go against the government, actually.
0: Yeah, completely. I mean, he set up a desk out in the middle of the no man's land out near where I live here, Area 51, and did a program there in the middle of the night. He's done a lot on this since. He's got a whole new attitude, I guarantee you. Listen, more about your abduction experience. You write that... You want to talk about the state police a little bit, that there might have been witnesses to what happened to you.
1: Well, there was a witness, two witnesses, actually, and they didn't come forward until a year later. They were friends, in fact, very close friends. At the time, I haven't seen them in years, but we were quite close for a while and back in those days, and he was a state policeman, and he and his wife were riding home that same night from a party, and they were about a mile and a half from our houses,
0: mm-hmm.
1: passing a field, and he noticed what appeared to him to be a dirigible in the field. It was well after midnight,
0: mm-hmm.
1: and he was concerned, you know, because there should obviously not be a dirigible around at that time.
0: Check.
1: And a big gray cigar-shaped object out there. And he thought maybe it's in trouble. You know, he's a state policeman. He stopped his car immediately and got out, prepared to try to give them whatever aid he could. And climbed a fence and went into the field. And he could hear someone scream.
0: Screaming?
1: Screaming, yeah.
0: All right.
1: And he began to run toward the object. And whereupon, it lit up like a Christmas tree, as he put it, and came rapidly toward him, making a growling noise, making a noise like something like a motor running. And he heard more screaming from his car. His wife freaked out when this happened. And he turned around, climbed back over the fence, and got in the car and got out of there, because whatever it was clear. Excuse me. Wasn't in any trouble.
0: My God, that's a hell of a witness.
1: Yeah.
0: Are you out of touch? Is he still alive?
1: I'm so out of touch, I don't know. I think his wife has passed on, and I don't know if he's still alive. And he asked me never to tell anyone his name, that I could tell the story but not his name. And I will respect that. And unfortunately, he never said, after I'm dead, you can use my name. And I don't know whether I would do that or not. I would like, subsequently, you know, at the time, I thought to myself, well, if he would go public, this would help.
0: Yeah, but you know what? It's been a lot of years.
1: Maybe I should get in touch with him again.
0: Maybe you should try. It's kind of like tomorrow night's guest, John Lear. He was working for a major airline. And for the last 10 years, he decided he'd like to keep some regular employment, so he cut off interviews. I mean, I know exactly why John did what he did. He knew if he came on the air with me again, he was done.
1: It's not going to help you to talk about this kind of stuff.
0: He had already been fired once for doing that. And so he wasn't about to do it again, and I didn't even blink twice. I said, John, hey, talk to you someday when you're retired.
1: He's retired?
0: He's retired.
1: I'm going to be listening to that program for sure.
0: So he's not afraid anymore.
1: No.
0: And maybe this state policeman might...
1: Maybe he would be too.
0: You know, you change with age.
1: It shouldn't be hard to look him up. I'll find him.
0: Yeah, how you feel about things as you reach the, you know, the last quarter, it changes you.
1: I didn't say much about him. I've talked about him a few times, but I've never written about him because if I couldn't add a name to a story like that, I just would have been disbelieved.
0: Uh-huh. Yes. Well, I'd make another pass at that, I think. So he would corroborate an awful lot, considering that, it was the same night.
1: Oh yeah, he would. It would corroborate a lot, and I will try to get a hold of him see if he's willing to go public with it, because it would help. There's no question about it. I could interview him and sort of get a record of it. He was a good guy, a really fine man. And, there's a lot of UFO stuff that happens up there. That area around the Hudson Valley is. It's just full of it.
0: As we look at your abduction, and we look at all the other abductions, and what stories have come from them, there's still no consistent theme other than this reproductive aspect that you're seeing about it all. And the
1: reproductive aspect is persistent throughout all of the stories. But one of the problems I do have with Bud and with David Jacobs is that they tend to just filter out the stories that are really, really weird instead of... They really don't want to hear that, but the actual truth is that these letters that we got from around the world, I mean, the things that happen to people are beyond belief weird. I was actually really kind of tame compared to what happened to some people.
0: Well, hey, you know something? I'll tell you something, Whitley, and I have a lot of respect for those two gentlemen, but they have...
1: You too.
0: Believe it or not, as far out on a limb as they are considered, and you both of us really far out, we're considered far out on a limb. If you take something that's just plain too weird, even though you might feel it has substantial value, it's so weird that it would perhaps compromise the limited out on the limb position that you've got now, and you might end up sawing yourself off. So they have limits, too.
1: Everybody does. We're only human. Definitely. I agree with you. But at the same time, I tried the things I've done. I tried to... We did a book, Ann and I, called The Communion Letters, which is... It gives a... It's about 120 or so of the letters, and it really is not filtered for anything. It's simply in sort of general subject areas to try to give readers an idea of just how bizarre this really is.
0: Well, it's really easy to hear. I can hear it all over your voice. When you start really talking about the things that happened, the emotion is almost overwhelming for you.
1: It's very, very much so.
0: Yeah.
1: And the feelings I had recently, when it hit me that this had to have been real, because the description on the tape is so innocently a description of a medical procedure. It's not something I could have dreamed up, and therefore I had to have been describing under hypnosis something that really happened to me. And what was so appalling about this is that it's now been, there's a child out there. There are maybe more than one child. God knows how many. And where are they? Or maybe it was just some experiment and it was used for something else. I don't know.
0: Well, Lee, was it revealed through the hypnosis? Could a person from that make a judgment about how much actual linear time went by or occurred between the moment when you were abducted and the moment when you were returned? Was there any way that a person might listen to what went on and make a judgment about the linear time?
1: Don Klein and I actually talked about that afterwards, back when he still thought it was a crime. In other words, he thought I was that he was dealing with a man who had been gang raped or something by some people that had gotten into his house.
0: Yes.
1: You know, initially. And we were talking in terms of about 10 or 15 minutes.
0: Mm-hmm.
1: That was what he was thinking.
0: Interesting.
1: But you know, the art is still, even as we're talking now, the fear that I felt when I woke up and I was in that situation, I remember being sort of half awake, not completely awake, and having the feeling that I was, that there were people around me and I was going out the window. And it was, and then the next thing I knew, I woke up and I kept trying to make my bed appear around me. Because I had been asleep in bed and it would not happen. And there were these beings there.
0: Yes, your brain was trying to yank itself back
1: into my world. And I experienced a feeling of loneliness that must be like being the feeling that someone gets if they go to hell, is what I felt at that moment. And I began to scream. I know I screamed because I heard a voice start saying, "What can we do to help you stop screaming?"
0: That would be the screaming that the officer...
1: That would be the screaming that he heard.
0: Gotcha.
1: Yes. That he heard.
0: You know, a lot of abduction victims, I'll use that word, have said that something calmed them, that... something was done to them mentally which put them in a receptive and calm, pliable state.
1: I don't remember anything like that.
0: Yeah, exactly. I mean, in your case, you were screaming, even though they said, and you say they said to you, "What can we do to help you stop screaming?"
1: Screaming, yes. It was a very gentle voice. I remember that, and it sounded electronic, like it wasn't a real voice, like it was something that was generated in a machine.
0: What did you respond? I mean, something like, "Hey, put me back in bed, that'll do."
1: I was not able to respond in any coherent way at all.
0: No.
1: I was almost like having a dissociated experience. I don't remember hearing or feeling the screaming, although I heard the voice, so I must have been screaming. And this man heard the voice, heard me screaming, so obviously I was screaming.
0: Uh-huh.
1: But objectively speaking, I just remember these aspects of it. I don't remember the feeling of actual screams coming out of my body, and I remember telling them not to put this thing in my head that they were going to put into my head. I said something like, "You'll ruin a beautiful mind," or something like that.
0: No.
1: And,
0: So you were able to think somewhat rationally, I mean...
1: Oh, yeah. At one point I was. And I also remember this creature running away, holding up in his hand a thing like a stick a couple of inches long that had the stuff that had come out of me on it.
0: By the way, just for the record, because there will be new people listening when you say this creature, I suppose you ought to tell them...
1: What it looked like?
0: Yeah, sure.
1: Okay, well, this one was thin and probably about 4 feet tall, and they had big heads, but they were really very sleek-looking bodies. They were rather beautiful shaped. If you could imagine the shape of a child, not... I mean, I wouldn't say beautiful in a sexual way at all, but they were something very graceful about them. And then there were these other ones there who
0: somehow were pleasing proportions.
1: Yeah, except the heads were too big.
0: Okay.
1: And the others were darker blue, and they were really hard to see. There was something about them that made it hard to see them, like they weren't entirely in this world. I just don't know how to describe it. They were made out of electricity or something. They just didn't, you just couldn't really look at them. I got the impression of a lot of flaps on this, on the clothing and things. And
0: can you recall ever touching one of them?
1: Yeah, I asked them if I could smell them, and one of them said, really? Oh, okay, I can do that, and held its hand in my face.
0: Really?
1: Yeah.
0: And the odor?
1: I remember a cinnamon sort of odor. It was very mild. It wasn't a very strong odor.
0: Huh.
1: And the
0: touch?
1: There were things I remember most strongly about the touch was not at that moment. I don't remember much about it. But I remember other times when they touched me, it sent a pulsating kind of energy through me that made it impossible for me to move. Huh. It didn't feel bad, though. It wasn't unpleasant. In fact, it was a rather pleasant sensation. If you didn't mind not being able to move in the presence of monsters, you were fine.
0: Huh.
1: But I was not fine, however.
0: Yeah, obviously not.
1: No.
0: Do you remember their attitude? Were they...
1: Yes. They were sardonic. The ones with the big eyes and the sort of graceful were sardonic. And very, like a military unit. The other ones seemed to have a sort of sense of humor. They were much different. They didn't, the ones that were hard to kind of scope out seemed a little nicer.
0: Are you convinced they were both biological beings?
1: I have no idea what they were. I don't know if they would even be called biological beings in the sense that we are. But obviously they're damned interested in biology, that's for sure.
0: Yes. Did it appear as though one was subservient to the other?
1: Yeah, I had the feeling that the dark blue ones somehow or another worked for the others. Yes.
0: Do you remember the area and the size of the area that you were in and its description?
1: It was a little room, and it seemed messy. It seemed dirty. And that concerned me a lot because they were doing things to my body, and it wasn't the kind of place that you like a doctor would have at all.
0: Were you aware you were on a spacecraft? Or?
1: No. It was more like if you'd asked me at that moment, I would have said I was in a tent.
0: In a tent?
1: Uh-huh. That's how it felt. In a dirty little tent. That's how it felt.
0: Wow. You didn't have any thoughts, did you, that our military or any earthly anything was part of this?
1: Art, that's a complicated question.
0: Oh?
1: And it's complicated because it has to do with my early life. And there is a connection of some kind, and no question in my mind whatsoever about that. But I don't think that it was them that night. No, I don't think so.
0: That's what I meant. That anything you saw or experienced reminded you of anything at all earthly?
1: Well, I mean, I just said it seemed like it was in a tent.
0: I
1: was a person who had an interest in UFOs and stuff when I was a kid.
0: Well, I guess what I
1: and
0: meant
1: my brother had sent me a book about them for Christmas, which I had not yet read.
0: I meant the hand of man involved in what was happening to you.
1: No. Yeah. Absolutely no sense of that whatsoever.
0: All right, hold that thought. We will get to the phones this coming hour. My guest is Whitley Strieber. I'm Art Bell. And, of course, you're listening to...

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1: Well, there's no doubt about it. Whitley Strieber really opened up in a way tonight that I wasn't even ready for. This has been amazing, and you're hearing details of his abduction that have never been made public before. So it's pretty remarkable stuff. And I guess when you do this kind of thing, it's like writing a book. Whitley knows about that. It makes you relive it. Whitley Strieber, and this hour, your calls will be here, coming up in a moment.

0: Here's some breaking news for you from CNN.com. One dead in Iraq Chinook attack. Baghdad. At least one soldier is dead. It appears 20 others injured after a U.S. military helicopter was shot down near Fallujah. Fallujah, is it? Initial reports are saying, I think it's Fallujah. It was one of a series of attacks early Sunday which saw another U.S. serviceman killed when his vehicle was struck by an explosive device in Baghdad at about midnight. A second convoy was attacked about an hour before the Chinook incident, but it's not clear whether any injuries were sustained. So we've got one down, and it just keeps happening over there. Our president certainly is in a precarious position with respect to our presence now in Iraq. Whitley, welcome back.
1: Hello, Ark.
0: Hi.
1: Hey.
0: You know, in going back through this whole incident, Whitley, obviously it's bringing rushing memories back. And was there anything else that we should be noting that hit
1: you?
0: Yeah,
1: I think that, you know, you brought up the military side of it.
0: Yep.
1: And I come from a family that's heavily involved in the military. In World War II, my uncle... My father was in the military during the war, and my uncle was in intelligence work during and after the war, very heavily classified, deeply classified work. We don't know much of anything of what he did, even his wife doesn't know. However, after I wrote Communion, we'd always been fairly distant, frankly, but he became intensely interested in me and had me out to lunch at his Air Force retirement village. And he told me in no uncertain terms, he said that he had worked on the Roswell incident. He pointed me out. He said, this is the key. And he said that he helped assemble the debris that was brought from Wright Field, from New Mexico to Wright Field.
0: Well, that certainly is a connection.
1: And he introduced me to his commanding officer, General Arthur Exum, who I subsequently introduced to Stanton Friedman, the UFO investigator, who, and he ended up talking to Donald Schmidt and Kevin Randall, and had a brief interview in their book, but between the two of them, they gave me the information that I based my novel Majestic on. And, but anyway, when I was a little tiny boy, something happened in my life that was not good. I was given an intelligence test, and put in some kind of a program, some kind of educational program. I remember very little about it except extraordinarily stressful.
0: Mm-hmm.
1: And very, very difficult. And I just have fleeting memories of it. And many of these memories are so bizarre and so horrible that I really will not repeat them. I will not repeat them because I am holding something back because I don't know what they mean. Because they're the memories of a little tiny boy who was maybe incredibly confused about some things he was seeing and just not understanding it at all. In any case, it was so intense and so stressed me so badly that in October of my seventh year, my immune system turned off, shut down, and I began to die of various illnesses. I was taken and treated not by a pediatrician but at General Hospital, a military hospital.
0: Mm-hmm.
1: Where I was given massive doses of gamma globulin, and I survived. I came back. And after that, I went back to these classes. And by the time I was, I believe, about 8 or 9, my father had gotten me out of them, and I didn't know he had a hell of a time doing it. But I've always sensed and thought that the whole thing had something to do with this. and I don't know what it is.
0: It may have.
1: I tell you how powerful this was. We used to go from into the south gate of Randolph Air Force Base to go to these classes when I was a little boy in a station wagon,
0: mm-hmm.
1: a group of us kids. And I had not been out that way in a long, long time. I had really just not wanted to go out there, even though we've been living in San Antonio for about 5 years. And I happened to go out to some kind of an exhibit that my brother wanted us to go to that was in the same general area as Randolph Air Force Base. And there's a big interstate you go back to our neighborhood on from that area on Interstate 35. We were driving along Interstate 35. Anne was with me. And all of a sudden, we were on a country road. I didn't notice going off the interstate, and neither did she. And we went over. I didn't even know where we were. And I was stunned because I've been on like an 8-lane highway, and then suddenly I'm on a 2-lane country road. And with my wife wide awake in the car right beside me. And I turned to her, and I said, "Where are we?" At that moment, we come up over a little rise, and ahead is Southgate. I had somehow returned to Southgate, where I had been going when I was a little boy in that station.
0: Boy, there's a lot happening in your life.
1: Oh, yeah.
0: And, you know, and one of the big things that happened to you is, and you didn't want to talk about it much tonight, we won't, but, of course, you have an implant.
1: Yes,
0: one that they've attempted to even remove surgically with bizarre, really bizarre results.
1: Yes.
0: And you said, I think you're reacting to the last time you were on the program. You say in here, I don't want to talk about it. Except, there's nothing new except, you say, if I was controlled by an implant, I would never in a million years be showing up on the air to do this. Well, yeah, maybe. And maybe there's another way to look at that, too, Whitley.
1: The door opened, Art. And I'll tell you, I was saying earlier that this the way it happened, first there was this, the letter shows up about electroejaculation.
0: Yeah.
1: Then I have the tapes reappear in my life, in my drawing.
0: Yes.
1: And then it all comes together in my head.
0: And here you are talking.
1: And here I am talking
0: about it. So
1: now, am I controlled or not? Did somebody decide that it's time for him to
0: talk about it?
1: Many years after the fact, after I've already been burned down by it, and nobody cares anymore?
0: Exactly, Whitley. So that's my point. That's my whole point. Isn't it possible that you know, if you are controlled, that this, what you're doing right now, is part of that control?
1: I don't know.
0: It's at least
1: honest
0: possible.
1: Honest to God, I don't know. But all I can say is that now is too late, because I've been so tuned out. I got an email a couple minutes ago by some jerk saying, "How dare you ask for subscribers on your website?" You know, and like.
0: People to go to your website?
1: Yeah. My website has subscribers. And
0: you mean for Dreamland?
1: Yeah, to pay for the website.
0: Yeah, of course.
1: And this...
0: What does he mean, how dare you? Everybody does. Bandwidth, there's a lot of... Here's something people don't understand in the modern world, Whitley. Bandwidth is like hard cash. Bandwidth is cash.
1: I noticed that because cash goes out of my pocket every month.
0: That's right. That's right. You got to pay for it. Of course you got to pay for it. People don't, they think the internet is free. Where'd you guys get that? Bandwidth, sending the information, costs money. That's why you pay a bill every month. Well, when you send a lot of information to thousands of people, then you pay a lot.
1: You pay a lot, and I
0: ask how it works.
1: But in any case,
0: anyway,
1: the point is this, that now, it has been winnowed down to a few hundred thousand people who go on my website every month. And the people who are listening to this radio program, no one else will ever know what I'm talking about tonight. In a way, it's too late. I can't go on Larry King. They'd never even think of having me on there again.
0: Oh.
1: Or the Today Show, or or there be an article in the New Yorker, New York Times, or a profile in the New Yorker, they would never touch it.
2: Mm.
1: Never touch it.
2: You don't think so?
1: No, I don't think so. And it's like, it's almost like there's somebody somewhere who has to justify what they're doing. They have to go before some council or something and say, well, we told them, we explained it, we did this, and we told them everything. Only what they don't say is they told us in such a way that nobody will listen. You know, so there's something that we've got a monkey on our back here. There's no question about that. There is a monkey on the back of mankind, and it's invisible. And we have a government that is desperately pretending that monkey's not there. And they say, what is the reason for the secrecy? It could not be more obvious.
0: Well, Whitley, circling back to the beginning of the show, maybe with respect to this situation as well, we're like that gazelle, huh?
1: Yeah. The reason for the secrecy is something very weird, and probably something we really don't want to be done to us is being done to us.
0: I've tried to think of it.
1: And they can do nothing whatsoever about it. Of course they're going to keep it secret.
0: I've tried to think of it from that angle, kind of like if I was in the government and I knew there was a profound reason why this shouldn't get out to the public, that there would be some, I don't know, uncontrollable reaction, then I might really go to great lengths to prevent that from occurring.
1: Well, I don't think the public reaction would be that great. But what the public reaction would be, the first thing that would happen in the public would be, the general public would be delighted. The scientific community would be probably humiliated. But the general public would be delighted.
0: Oh, I don't know, Whitley.
1: They would begin to hear voices like my voice. There would suddenly be a spotlight shine on people like me or Todd Hopkins and so forth.
0: That's right.
1: And you. And then suddenly it would change. And then people would begin to report what's happening to them.
0: Yes, but why do you imagine, Whitley, that the public could digest the information that, A, they are here, B, they are, in fact, doing abductions,
1: Oh,
0: C,
1: no, they would. I'm telling you, the first thing the public would know is they are here, and people would say, oh, how cool.
0: Well, maybe.
1: Then the rest of it would begin to come out.
0: Exactly.
1: Then the public would say to the government, well, wait a minute, we want you to make them go away. This is not good. And the government then has to say, we can't do jack about it.
0: Yeah, and so they're not going to do that.
1: And that's why it's kept a deep, dark secret, because they don't ever want to have to say that.
0: Do you think that people like, how about Dr. Stephen Greer? Now, he's really made an effort. I mean, you know, he's gone to Capitol Hill. He's...
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0: He constantly works on hearings. He has hearings. He brings the top witnesses forward and that sort of thing, and yet it doesn't break that barrier that suddenly makes people start to move. What has to happen?
1: What has to happen are the following. Either an official statement is made at some level of government that this is happening, or an event occurs so overwhelmingly incontrovertible that the media is forced and the scientific community are forced to admit that it's real. That's not going to happen, because it's clear that what the visitors are doing is not something that we would necessarily want done. Therefore, they're certainly not going to break the secrecy. And the government's not going to break it because of what we just discussed.
0: Backtracking, how certain are you that our government is fully aware?
1: Well, let me put it this way. I heard it from the horse's mouth. General Exum said to me, everyone from the president on down knew it was about aliens within a few hours of our finding the material.
0: You're referring to Roswell.
1: Roswell. Yeah, absolutely. And, you know, one of the disinformation people, a guy named Philip Klass.
0: Oh, I know Phil.
1: He was adamant, Roswell, case closed.
0: Yeah.
1: Because they knew how weak the case was.
0: Yeah, that's right. My case was that weak. I'd want it closed, too.
1: Exactly.
0: I watched the government thing. You remember that?
1: Yeah.
0: That silly thing.
1: Stu Schiff comes along, and he gets a GAO investigation going, and the GAO comes back and says all the records from the Roswell Army Airfield
0: are missing.
1: From 1947 to 1952
0: are missing. Yeah, they really did say that, folks. That was
1: the totality
0: of their explanation. They're inexplicably missing. And that's it.
1: I asked Congressman Schiff, I said, what does that mean to you? And he says it means that there's a cover-up and it's real.
0: Yes.
1: And, you know, he said the same thing, in fact, I think, on Larry King. And then the guy gets a horrible cancer and dies, cancer.
0: Now,
1: three people so far with bizarre cancers who were essential to this field died within the past 3 or 4 years.
0: I'll tell you something, Whitley. There's talk going on. You can hear it privately from Linda Moulton Howe. You can hear it privately from Dr. Greer. You can hear it privately from a lot of people in ufology, that an awful lot of people involved in this field of investigation have passed on rather unexpectedly.
1: Well, I'll give you some examples, since this fills my life.
0: Yes.
1: First of all, Congressman Schiff was a tremendous shock.
0: Yes.
1: He gets a skin cancer,
0: yes,
1: squamous cell carcinoma, which is easily curable, dies of it because it transmutates into this awful thing I don't even want to talk about.
0: Right.
1: And then Bill Mallow, brilliant scientist, an impeccable reputation, one of the great leading material scientists of the world, is at Southwest Research Institute, superb equipment, contacts out the bazoo, and he'll do anything we ask, despite the fact that the director of Southwest says to him, our CIA client takes a dim view of this UFO research.
0: Mm-hmm.
1: And he gives us superb help. Analyzes implants for Dr. Roger Lear, even put me in a signals acquisition laboratory to try to get a signal out of this little bugger in my ear. It was a wonderful man. Another one, Jim Furing, works with Roger Lear, a brilliant man, a tremendous scientific reputation. Both of these men dead within 3 months of each other.
0: Mm-hmm.
1: One with a cancer of the pancreas that came out of nowhere. The other, Bill Mallow, with two different kinds of leukemia at the same time. No doctor, the doctor's never seen anything like it before.
0: All right. Well, I'm just saying that and a lot more. And
1: it goes on.
0: There's a lot of talk going on, Whitley. A lot of talk. Kind of private right now, but there's a lot of it. All right. From the high desert, my guest is Whitley Strieber. We will go to phones when we get back. This, of course, in the nighttime, is Coast to Coast AM. Proud to be here. I'm Art Bell.
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0: 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Tonight featuring a replay of Coast to Coast AM from November 1st, 2003.
1: Yes, actually a night with Whitley Strieber like you've never had before. A very, very interesting evening. We will get to the phones in this next segment, I absolutely promise.

0: I get these great computer messages from all of you called Fast Blast. You can send me one up on the website. And I thought this one from Meredith was really good. Meredith says, kind of curious if the author thought the movie, meaning the author, meaning, of course, Whitley, thought the movie Communion starring Christopher Walken was an accurate representation of his experience or close or, you know, it's a good question. A lot of people would want to know that, Whitley.
1: Well, the stuff that went on between me and my family is pretty accurate in there, but the alien thing is not. I don't know if anyone could ever make a movie that captures... He captured sort of the ambiguity of the way I felt toward the end fairly well, but the emotional impact of it was so overwhelming, and the movie doesn't even come close.
0: Yeah.
1: And as far as the factual accuracy, I just don't know. I don't know.
0: Yep. Well, you're not the only person to have said that.
1: You know, something incredibly creepy occurred to me during the break, and that is I was thinking about all the letters from women talking about eggs being removed and,
0: oh, yes,
1: and the things that were pressing something against my stomach. And, of
0: yes,
1: course, and men having what happened to me happened to them. And I thought to myself, what if these children are here among us? What if they are somehow or another... But Hopkins talks about hybrids, but I think that's maybe not what it's about. Maybe it's not only about the human soul, but about their soul.
0: Yes.
1: And maybe they are literally integrating themselves into our world in human bodies, but inside it's somebody very different.
0: Well, I hate to use the I word, but... maybe that's the way an invasion happens that you never notice.
1: That you never notice, exactly. that, and, you know, where would they be going? I mean, they would be going into places of government, for example, and there would be, like, you know, I had a time in my life when I ended up trapped between the Senate Select Committee on Intelligence and the National Security Agency. And it was a mess. I mean, they were basically asking me questions and then trying to find out. The Senate guys were trying to pry out of the NSA whether or not they knew anything about this and coming to me and asking me questions that they would then use in these meetings. And I didn't get much inside information. I could tell from the questions that they thought that somebody in the government knew something that they weren't telling the Senate about, either UFOs or abductions or something. But it occurred to me that if they wanted to keep this secret, the place they would go would be into the government. They would be in the government. They would be the actual keepers of the secret. And I thought to myself, you know, when somebody like Stephen Greer struggles to get this out of the government, maybe he's not really even asking the government. Maybe he's asking the aliens themselves without realizing it.
0: Yeah, that could be. Look, we've done so much here. I want to give you a chance. I know you've got some things to promote. Your book, The Key, and the Communion Letters, right? They're available only on your website.
1: On my website, yeah, that's right. I had forgotten all about that, but it's true. The actual thing, if I want to promote anything, if anyone is interested, my website, I think, is a fabulous website. It has daily news of the edge. Every day, they put up a whole new set of stories. It is, for example, the only general media place where you could get really solid news about the sun for the longest time, until long after it had really started blowing off.
0: I'll tell you right now, that's why I go there.
1: Well, thank you.
0: And I use a lot of material.
1: Yeah, well, good, good. Keep on. Keep right on using it.
0: Okay.
1: And it's a very special and unique website because it takes, like, UFOs seriously, and they bother to fact-check the stories. It's not one of these sites where any damn thing that looks kind of interesting and weird and scary gets popped up.
0: No, it's got good...
1: Yeah.
0: what's the word? It's got good science behind all the stories.
1: And
0: they're not flaked out stories. This is really what's going on, folks. That's why I go there.
1: Yeah.
0: And it's unknown country.
1: Unknowncountry.com.
0: Unknowncountry.com. Okay.
1: Right.
0: Consider it promoted. We're going to take a couple calls or they'll string me up. West of the Rockies, you're on air with Whitley Strieber. Hi.
2: Good morning, Art.
0: Good morning.
2: I have a quick question for your guest.
0: Sure.
2: Mr. Strieber, you're obviously familiar with the Travis Walton incident.
1: Yes, very much so.
2: How do you compare what he went through to what you went through? And also, Art, do you expect to have him on in, as a guest in the future sometime?
0: I can certainly go back to Travis if you think there's a need for it. We had his story told in great detail, not just with Travis, you'll recall, but with Travis's boss as well. I mean, that's a really well-witnessed case.
1: Yes.
0: But so, Whitley, go ahead and comment on it.
1: First about the Travis Walton story, A, I've met Travis Walton, and I would stand by that as being an entirely true story. He is telling it as best he can.
0: Yeah,
1: just as I am telling my story.
0: A number of lie detector tests, by the way, for a whole group of people, not just Travis.
1: Right. It's an established,
0: sure,
1: a very well-witnessed and established story. This happened to this guy. And how you compare the two, gosh, that's a good question. It's almost as if there are more than one type of being here and different ones do different things.
0: Mm-hmm.
1: Because in a way, Travis's experience is a much grander experience. Mine was very kind of down and dirty by comparison, I guess. And you'd almost think that it was somebody else, and yet at the same time, the description of the beings is not all that dissimilar. But you know, this is a big world we live in. If we went to another planet and say Chinese scientists abducted people and examined them,
0: mm-hmm,
1: and American scientists and astronauts did the same thing,
0: mm-hmm,
1: their approaches would be entirely different.
0: Yes, of course. In some ways, I look for positive areas of this, too, and that we are the center of attention of so many apparently different groups of people who are way beyond us.
1: Yeah.
0: It's kind of interesting in a way.
1: It gives you the feeling that there must be more about us. We must be more interesting than we think.
0: Well, that's right. What
1: we smell better, maybe.
0: Something about us, right,
1: better.
0: Is good. First time caller line, you're on the air with Whitley Strieber. Hi. Hello?
3: Yes, how you doing?
0: Okay, sir.
3: Good morning, Art.
0: Good morning.
3: Thank you for taking my first time caller from Rochester, New York.
0: Yes, sir.
3: The question I have for Whitley is, he makes reference to David Jacobs earlier in the show as of late here.
0: Yes.
3: Is that the movie referring to the Jacob's Ladder?
1: No. David Jacobs is a UFO investigator.
0: Yeah, he's a UFO investigator whose position is that everybody out there probably ought to take a step back and not be damn sure that these visitors have our best interests in mind. You know, he takes the very, I think, reasonable position that it's their best interest and that their best interest may not coincide with our best interest. In other words, they may not be the warm, friendly folk that a lot of people hope and believe they are. And I give it a 50% possibility, at least.
1: Well, right.
0: Yeah, so that's who David Jacobs is. Wildcard Line, you're on the air with Whitley Strieber. Hello.
4: Hey, Art, how you doing?
0: All right.
4: Hey, real quick, I'm a former board operator at WTAD in Quincy, Illinois.
0: All right.
4: 7 years ago, I got turned on to your show with the Yeti call, I think, was the big thing that night.
0: Ah, yes.
4: But, Mr. Strieber, I got a question about, I don't know if you heard about this W-mapping thing going on, about this dark matter, and maybe a possibility is these people are trying to tie us into maybe their ability to transcend both those realms. Any comments on that?
1: Well, first of all, the whole issue of dark matter and dark energy is a huge one because because that we're actually talking about most of the material in the universe, and we have never even seen it, number one. Number two, there was a really interesting discussion going on right now in physics about so-called brain, that's B-R-A-N-E, worlds, which are real physical worlds that exist in the same space that ours exists.
0: Yes, you know what, I'm going to have a guest on that.
1: Well, see, if these are folks are coming from such worlds, it means that the physics of their worlds is very, very different from ours, mm-hmm. and that they may be coming from so close to us. You know, I had on that they're literally right here. I had the Astronomer Royal on Dreamland a couple of months ago, Sir Martin Rees, and he said a very, very interesting thing in the interview. He said that that as we understand it, the barrier between these parallel universes would be so impossible to cross that it would take all of the energy mm-hmm. in our universe to enable us to cross the barrier to another one.
0: Yes.
1: But maybe the physics of another universe are different, and it's not true that the barrier is so difficult to cross from them their direction.
0: Well, moreover, if you listen to the likes of, for example, Michio Kaku, Dr. Kaku.
1: Gosh, he's a great...
0: Yeah, sure he is.
1: I love listening to you.
0: And, thank you. And he will quickly tell you that a Type 3 civilization, which is not outrageous to contemplate if life is common everywhere, that there are Type 3s, would easily have the kind of power you just described at their fingertips and could manipulate that kind of opening and that kind of travel. So, not so outrageous. East of the Rockies, you're on the air with Whitley Strieber. Hello.
5: Hey, Art.
0: Yes.
5: Willie. Hey, thanks for doing what y'all do.
0: Very welcome.
5: The story about the woman in Canada that started with them seeing three stars that looked like they were moving, that sounded really familiar to me. I wanted to relate a quick story and ask for comments. You know, I was out watching the Leonid meteor shower a few years ago, and I saw just that. It looked like three satellites, you know, up in the sky, but in a perfect triangle moving. I'd never seen that before. And I did some research on the web and found reference to some top-secret Navy satellite in OSS. It's supposed to look like that, and I wonder, do you think that could be what we're seeing, or do you think the Navy could be involved in this, or could that be a cover story? Anyway, that's what I had to say.
0: Well, it's a good say. Whitley, there is something apparently like that, or what?
1: Well, I didn't know about the satellite, but of course, the in this particular case, in the case in British Columbia, these lights became much larger and eventually were virtually right at ground level, so it certainly wasn't a satellite in that case. I would not be comfortable if I saw three stars
0: moving
1: unison. Because that, to me, means the grays. That's how they show up very often.
0: The only setting I've ever had, of course, is of a triangle, and damn, it was close. Let's see if I can squeeze one more in. First-time caller line, you're on the air with Whitley Strieber. Hello.
6: Hi. Hi, this is Linda in Los Angeles.
0: Hey, Linda.
6: Hi, it's such an honor to talk to the two of you at the same time.
0: Thank you.
6: Whitley, I just want to thank you very much for being as courageous as you are to have done what you've done with your life, with your experiences, because my earliest recollection in my lifetime was being a baby in my crib and seeing the face of the being that was on your book, Communion, peering down at me. And, you know, how a baby will flail their arms and scream and kick and start screaming and stuff. I was waiting for my parents to come and rescue.

0: I mean, have written me many, many letters that their earliest memory of this was seeing this face peering at them in the when they were in the crib as a baby. That's a very common experience.
1: I'm not kidding, ma'am. I the reason I said that is because I've had so many of those emails myself.
2: Yeah.
1: Just like your words.
2: Yeah, and it's been kind of an interesting, you know, having had those same type of abduction experiences that you've written about and that many other people have written, that other people have had, you know, having to learn how to live with that and find a frame of reference to put it all into when there really is none. You know, it's a challenge to live your life that way and to try to live in the real world at the same time, you know, do your job every day and all this other kind of thing, and then sometimes you'll maybe try and trust somebody enough to tell them that you've had the experience, and they'll look at you and get mad at you and say, that's never happened to you before.
0: You know something, Art?
1: Mm-hmm.
0: That I just want to, we're getting ready, I think we're getting toward the...
1: Yeah, we are.
0: Do you know...
2: Thank you so much.
0: And thank you very much.
1: Thank you, ma'am. Thank you very much.
0: Yeah. That Art, that Bud Hopkins has published a book, a new book. I was just thinking about him and Dave Jacobs, and I ran a Google search on them, and to my amazement, there's a book called Sight Unseen.
1: I know. I just interviewed him, Whitley.
0: Oh, you did?
1: Oh, I did. I had David Jacobs on, and I got this phone call at the last minute, and Bud called me and said, hey, could I be on with David for an hour? Well, it ended up he stayed on 2 hours.
0: Listen to something. This is from the description of their book.
1: Fire away.
0: Apropos of us talking about whether or not these people could actually be in human form and among us, this is apparently something from Sight Unseen. Three young women unknown to each other are mysteriously summoned to quote-unquote job interviews. In ordinary office settings, they encounter human-looking beings who lead them into baffling UFO abduction experiences. And I just thought to myself, is that a statement about the future?
1: Yeah, maybe.
0: Yeah.
1: But Bud was very anxious to be on with David. It was really a last-minute thing. And so, yes, they're deeply into this, and I get the feeling, Whitley, that that's what they think might be going on. So it's kind of like you hit on it just at about the time they hit on it, and maybe that's a dawning reality.
0: Yeah.
1: Well, listen, I don't know how to thank. As always, this was really special tonight.
0: Whitley. Well, thanks.
1: And so thank you, my friend, and everybody go check out Dreamland. It streams on the net. You can get to it at unknowncountry.com. So, Whitley, thanks, buddy.
0: Thank you, bro. It's been great, and it always is, Art.
1: Good night.
0: Good night.
1: That's it. That's Whitley Strieber. Maybe like you've never heard him before. Well, that's Coast for a Saturday night, and what a Saturday. Boy, I'll tell you, Ghost to Ghost was great, Whitley was great, and coming up tomorrow night, for the first time in a decade, we're talking about John Lear on the radio right here. I'm Art Bell.

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1: And welcome to the Audio Imaginarium. Come on in, weary traveler, hang your cloak on a peg, grab a stool, and come gather round the fire. There are stories to be told, and you are among friends. Researcher, author Lisa Peace has been researching the assassination of Bobby Kennedy for more than a quarter of a century. Her book, A Lie Too Big to Fail, The Real History of the Assassination of Robert F. Kennedy, contends that the supposed gunman, Sirhan Sirhan, is innocent. Witnesses who had details of the conspiracy were silenced by the LAPD, and evidence was deliberately altered and in some cases destroyed. Sirhan Sirhan continues to languish in prison at the Robert J. Donovan Correctional Facility in San Diego, California, and he is to receive yet another parole hearing on August the 27th. I believe this will be his 16th parole hearing. Sirhan, of course, was visited in prison by Bobby Kennedy Jr. back in 2017, and Bobby Jr. concluded after months of his own research that Sirhan was not responsible for his father's murder. Coming up in hour two, an update on the miracle molecule carbon 60. Research scientist and engineer Chris Burris will be here to talk about the latest studies on ESS60. That's the consumable form of carbon 60. Carlos Cagina is my technical producer. Ryan White is my live stream producer. Now, we are recording tonight's show, but we will not be live streaming. Ryan is up north at the cottage and won't be able to live stream, but he is recording it, and it will be posted on the YouTube channel Strange Planet in the next couple of days. And of course, you'll also find it on Rumble. Go to rumble.com, rumble.com, and search under channels, for Richard Serrett or Richard Serrett's Strange Planet, eventually moving everything over to rumble.com. All right, let's get into the RFK assassination and the upcoming parole hearing of Sirhan Sirhan. Lisa Peace is the author of A Lie Too Big to Fail, The Real History of the Assassination of Robert F. Kennedy. Based on more than two decades of investigative research, Peace's recently published book has already been hailed as the magnum opus of RFK assassination research by the acclaimed author of JFK and the Unspeakable, James Douglas. Peace was previously published in a collection of essays titled The Assassinations, Probe Magazine, on JFK, MLK, RFK, and Malcolm X. Lisa, welcome. How are you?
2: Hi, Richard. Thanks for having me on.
1: And, my pleasure.
2: Yeah, it's a wonderful introduction. I'm also in Oliver Stone's film. I understand you talked to Jim DiEugenio about that last week.
1: Through the Looking Glass. That's right. Yes, you are.
2: Yes,
1: congratulations.
2: I'm the only living researcher who has studied both the JFK and the RFK assassinations in great depth. There were two others, but sadly they've passed along. Bill Turner, who was a former FBI agent, and Professor Phil Melanson, who did great work on both cases.
1: Right, right. So let's talk about Sirhan's upcoming parole hearing on the 27th of August. Did I count that correctly? Is this his 16th hearing?
2: Oh, I don't. I didn't. I lost track.
1: Yeah, I think we all have.
2: Sirhan is personally abused by the parole board. You know, when they call him a liar, they say nasty things to him. He wasn't even going to show up for his previous parole hearing because he was so tired of being put down and badgered and, you know, made fun of, ridiculed. But when Paul Schrader showed up, he did want to talk to trade, so he did go to that hearing.
1: And Paul, for those not familiar with the intimate details of the case, Paul Schrader was by Senator Kennedy's side. He was a union leader and an advisor, I guess, to Bobby's campaign and a good friend. And he was wounded in the shooting. And he to this now believes that Sirhan was innocent as well.
2: Exactly. All right. So let me back up and give a quick overview for the audience. So Robert Kennedy was killed at a hotel here in Los Angeles, where I live, And it was the night of the California primary, the presidential primary, and Bobby Kennedy, by winning California, was pretty much on the path to win the Democratic presidential nomination. He came down just before midnight from his room in the hotel, gave a speech at the Ambassador Hotel to a huge crowd, and after the speech, he walked backstage and then through a little pantry area en route to the printed media, because the television media had all been filming him already. But at all his campaign stops, he made a point of talking to the print media. As he passed through the pantry, Sirhan, a young Palestinian immigrant, stepped out, pulled a gun, fired at Kennedy. Kennedy fell, didn't die immediately, died within the next, 28 hours or so. Five other people were also wounded and taken to the hospital. Bullets were retrieved from all of them. Two bullets were retrieved from Kennedy, and one each from each of the victims. And then there were a number of holes in both the ceiling and the door frames, and evidently the walls, according to yet another witness. But the police I choked on water earlier, so I may cough unexpectedly. I'm so sorry.
1: That's okay.
2: The police had to limit the bullet count to 8 because the gun Sirhan was holding could have only fired 8 bullets.
1: Yeah, it was an Ivory Woods 8-shot 22 caliber pistol.
2: Right. And in the course of my research, what I found very interesting is that the police and the DA knew that none of the bullets from any of the victims matched Sirhan's gun. And I found a great document after, of course, I'd published my book, from DA Joe Bush, who was not the DA at the time Sirhan was prosecuted, but he came in later. And he's like, wow, I find it really curious that none of the bullets ever matched Sirhan's gun, and none of Sirhan's lawyers ever mentioned that they might be representing a potentially innocent man. Now, he said this before a 1975 panel essentially proved that. In 1975, CBS and Paul Schrade had filed suit and wanted a retesting of the evidence, but what none of them understood, and it took me years to understand this, so, I don't expect anybody to believe me offhand, go read the paper trail in my book, you understand this, but all the bullets that the panel was testing had been switched, meaning it didn't matter whether they matched. Well, they couldn't have matched. It's already been switched. And the only reason to switch them was because they didn't match Sirhan's gun and there were more than one gunman. And because the bullets didn't match each other, that was an obvious conspiracy.
1: There was that audio recording. Was it Philip von Prague? Who tape recorded in the pantry.
2: Von Prague was a reporter wandering just outside the pantry. The event was over. Kennedy was leaving, but he didn't realize he'd left his tape recorder on. So he actually captured the only audio that we know of that actually has the full shot sequence on it. Now, because people were screaming, there were at least 13 shots identified, but it's very likely that there were more that were covered when everybody started screaming at once. So, but at least 13 is way more than 8. And again, one gun, Sirhan's gun, could only hold 8 bullets. So the FBI also photographed what they labeled unequivocally bullet holes in the door frames, 2 in the south door frame and 2 in the middle divider of the door frame. 4 bullet holes in addition to the 8 the police had already accounted for. So the police just ignored that and decided those couldn't have been bullet holes because it was only Sirhan and there was only one gun. They literally just ignored the evidence. And then they destroyed the door frames so no one could examine them. I found some video, which I put a link to in my book. I posted it online. I literally paid $750 for 6 seconds of video because I wanted the world to be able to see this. And you see not just the holes in the wood, but the paneling that had been removed. And when you see the paneling, then you know that all the other explanations, people were poking pencils in the wall. Well, no, because that meant a little pencil had to actually go through 3/4 inch pine wood paneling to get to the wall to make the hole, which is ridiculous. A bullet can do that. You know, a little pencil break in half if you tried to do that. So,
1: Anyway. And also, Sirhan was firing a pistol.
2: And he was firing a gun. Now, the big question, was he firing bullets or blanks? And by blanks, I mean not necessarily blanks in a starter pistol, but you can turn any kind of bullet shell into a blank shell. Even the kind that were found in Sirhan's gun, long rifle, one other researcher had claimed that, oh, that just can't be done. In fact, Phil von Prague said that can't be done. But there's actually a YouTube video of somebody actually doing that and firing it. So it can be done. And the reason it would be done, it's funny, I just read last week an article about an assassination plot against Jimmy Carter, and you won't believe these names. One of the, you know, the gunman was named Raymond Lee Harvey, and one of the other ones was named Osvaldo. It's like they were trying to deliberately link that in the public mind to Lee Harvey Oswald. But interestingly enough, one of the shooters was supposed to fire blanks as a distraction to pull focus so that the other shooters could kill Jimmy Carter. And that is the argument I make in my book, is that that was Sirhan's real role. He was firing blanks so everybody would look at his gun and pull focus. And the reason Sirhan wouldn't have been given real bullets is he would have been directly in line with the actual assassin, and he would have killed the assassin if he had bullets before the assassin could have killed Robert Kennedy. You know, Sirhan was not a trained gunman. He had spent, you know, a few days at a range. He was not an expert shooter by any means. No conspiracy in their right mind would leave it in his hands. But having him pull focus makes a lot more sense. And then the question is, how cognizant of the fact was he that he was even participating in the plot? And this is where people go, oh, my God, well, he had to know. Of course he had to know. But he didn't. And I'll give you a contemporary example of a similar plot. All right. It's a few years ago. I don't have the date in front of me. But there are these two women in Korea who thought they were performing a TV stunt and ended up murdering the exiled brother of Northern Korean leader Kim Jong-un.
1: Right. They sprayed poison on his face. That's right.
2: It was a stunt. And they were told, you know, one of you goes up and sprays water, one of you wipes with a towel, and they didn't know there was a VX nerve agent that was going to kill him when they sprayed the water. Or I think it was in the towel, and when they wiped the towel, that killed him. And it was obvious to me reading this that neither women were in on the plot. So they were literally tricked into killing somebody. And I argue that's what happened to Sirhan. And again, there's no way I'm going to convince anybody in a little hour, you know, what it took me 25 years to discover for myself.
1: Well, the contention was that he was hypnotized, and but that now has that been, to your satisfaction, has that been proven that he was hypnotized? Because I've read that, you know, the American Psychological or the Psychology Association said no, he wasn't, and others say yes, he was. What are your thoughts?
2: Well, first of all, the American Psychology Association has a longstanding relationship with the very people who likely killed Robert Kennedy, the CIA. So I take anything they say with a grain of salt. You know, it's their job to, you know, say things like that. There are hypnotists who will tell you, oh, you can't make somebody do something against your will. There are other hypnotists who say that's simply not true, and we have now decades of evidence to show that you can make people harm others or themselves where they would not normally do that. And the proof of that is there are women who won a lot of lawsuits because they found out they'd been hypnotized by their doctor or their therapist, or in one case, their pharmacist, and made to have sex with them under hypnosis without being able to give consent. So it's something that all hypnotists will tell you because it protects them. You know, it's like a liability clause for them. They want you to think that you can't do anything. I witnessed a bunch of hypnosis when I was writing the book. I went to everything I could find, you know, to see if I saw any patterns. And at one show, I was really, really freaked out because this woman, I had talked to her for like 20 minutes before the show. Neither of us knew she was going to be a volunteer in the show. She was just as normal as can be. you know, I sat next to her. It's not like she came up and sat next to me. She wasn't a plant, very normal person with some friends. And during the show, she was called up on stage and told, oh, you won, you know, here's a $35,000 check. And she, you know, got all excited and jumped around. And at the end of the show, the hypnotist says, okay, you're all unhypnotized, go home. Well, you know, I didn't see her right away, and I wanted to talk to the hypnotist, so that was my focus. But after I talked to the hypnotist about Sirhan, he looked very uncomfortable and immediately excused himself and left the area. That woman was still wandering around looking very distressed. And as the crowd parted and everybody left, I saw her. And so I went up to her. I'm like, did you lose your family? You know, what's wrong? And she's like, well, I have to give this back. And it was just like Monopoly play money. It was nothing. And I'm like, well, I don't think he cares. And she goes, no, it's a $35,000 check. I have to give this back. And I was like, is she real? Is she for real? You know, she's not faking this. And so I said, can I hold it with you? And she said, okay. So I grabbed it. I said, can we look at it closer together? And she's like, yes. I'm like, can you look in the upper right? Do you see where it says 100? And she said, no, it's a $35,000 check. And I was so freaked out because she did not appear hypnotized. She looked as normal as she had before the show, but she was right. Clearly still in the hypnotic illusion. And that was the first time I realized that's what they did to Sirhan. And that's why no one, you know, thought he was hypnotized. I mean, you know, it didn't look like he'd been hypnotized, but there were a couple people who said he looked incredibly serene and his eyes, you know, were big. And even the cops who arrested him, they did do a flashlight in the eye check, and one of them noted that his pupils stayed dilated. And that is one of the signs of hypnosis. So
1: there's some suggestion, too, that there was maybe, I don't know, Rohypnol in the he talked about that giant coffee urn that was presented to him by the famous, the lady in the polka dot dress.
2: Mm-hmm. And there's been a little development on that, by the way. A man had sent Sirhan a picture of a woman who I had actually identified in that earlier volume, The Assassinations, as a possible candidate for the polka dot dress. He looked at the picture and goes, that's the girl I had coffee with. And it may be, it doesn't mean she was the girl in the polka dot dress in the pantry. It's really hard to understand, you know, what happened there. But at some point, Sirhan remembered pouring coffee for a girl, and then his memory went blank. And this is where hypnotist Dan Brown comes in. William Pepper, who's been Sirhan's attorney for many years, asked Dan Brown, because he's an expert in hypnosis, he's the author of several of the textbooks used in colleges across the country, and Dan Brown spent more than 60 hours with Sirhan, and he did what Sirhan's defense team did not, because his defense team hypnotized him. But here's what they asked him. Sirhan, reach for your gun. Sirhan, do you see Robert Kennedy coming? Reach for your gun. Why do you want to kill him, sir? I mean, the questions were outrageously leading. It was like they were trying to implant a memory. It was obscene. And, you know, his hypnotist should have been, you know, disqualified from ever participating in something like that ever again, the way he questioned it. But Dan Brown did it differently. He's like, okay, Sirhan, what do you see? What do you hear? Who's near you? Very open-ended, no leading questions. And he teased the tale out that Sirhan was attracted to this woman in a polka dot dress. She had unspoken, you know, sexual availability about her. He, you know, he thought he might get lucky that night, so he followed her around kind of like a puppy. She led him into the pantry. She kind of held him on a tray stand, which put them like a couple of feet above the rest of the crowd so they could see when Robert Kennedy walked in. Sirhan doesn't remember seeing Robert Kennedy walk in, but he does remember the girl saying, look, leading him to the center of the room and then pinching his shoulder in a certain way. And then from that moment on, Sirhan thought he was back at the shooting range that he had been at earlier that day. And he pulled out his gun and thought he was firing at targets. And, of course, there's going to be people who say, well, Sirhan's just lying. But believe me, even the police said after Sirhan was arrested, he doesn't lie. If he knows something, he will tell you. And if he doesn't, he will be quiet or he will, you know, say he doesn't know. But they hadn't caught him in any lie. He's actually, you know, I won't say he's a very honest man, because who is? But it's very compelling because all the evidence does indicate that he was under a hypnotic state. He had supernatural power. A football tackle, Rosie Greer, had trouble getting the gun from, and Sirhan is tiny. I mean, he's like 5'4". He was a small, thin guy. He was a little wiry because he wanted to be a jockey, you know, so he, you know, had some muscle, but not enough to hold off somebody like Rosie Greer. It took four
1: and Rafer Johnson
2: to hold Sirhan down. And this is, again, a common symptom of hypnosis, that people have supernatural strength under hypnosis.
1: So was the, like they don't Lisa, was the lady in the polka dot dress, was she his controller?
2: So I don't, I think that's a, how do I want to say it? Controller, not so much. If I were running the plot, I would have a master hypnotist, and then I would just have a trigger person. Like, she would be the trigger woman to send him into the state and give him the final command. It doesn't mean that she herself was the hypnotist, if that makes sense.
1: Okay.
2: All she had to do was lead him to a spot, pinch him a certain way, maybe whisper in his ear. You know, there's often a...
1: And say the trigger word, whatever that trigger word may have been.
2: Exactly.
1: Lisa, we'll take... Lisa, we're going to take a quick timeout. We'll come back and... Okay, we'll take a quick timeout, come back and discuss the assassination of RFK and also the upcoming parole hearing of Sirhan Sirhan, 52 years now in prison. Back with more of The Conspiracy Show right after this. Don't go away.
3: So I thank all of you, those of you who are here. Mayor Yorty has just sent me a message that we've been here too long already. So my thanks to all of you, and now it's on to Chicago, and let's win there. Thank you.
4: Senator Kennedy has been shot. Is that possible? Is it possible, ladies and gentlemen? It is possible. He has. Not only Senator Kennedy, oh my God. Senator Kennedy has been shot. And another man, a Kennedy campaign manager, and possibly shot in the head. I am right here. Rafer Johnson has a hold of a man who apparently has fired the shot.
5: That's it, Rafer. Get it. Get the gun, Rafer. Okay, now hold on to the guy. Hold on to him. Hold on to him, ladies and gentlemen. Hold him. Hold him. We don't want another Oswald. Hold him, Rafer. We don't want another Oswald. Hold him, Rafer. Keep people away from him.
1: There you go. That was on the scene at the Ambassador Hotel. Of course, we heard Robert Kennedy's acceptance speech after winning the California primary, and now those memorable words, now it's on to Chicago and let's win there, before he's ushered into the pantry area where he is shot. Rafer Johnson grabs a hold of him. Rosie Greer pins him to the steam table. And did they not, Lisa, describe him as if he was, even when his hand was pinned to the steam table, he kept just firing the pistol almost in a robotic fashion? Was that Rosie Greer or Rafer
2: That's
1: Johnson
2: correct.
1: Who mentioned that?
2: I forget which one said that. I'd have to look it up. But yes, and even at one point, the gun was even out of his hand. And this had happened in another assassination. This was not in my book, but it was in my earlier articles on the case, where there had been another assassin who had been truly hypnotized, and it was proven he is hypnotized, and he had continued to fire even after the gun had been removed. The compulsion, people don't understand how a suggestion to the mind really can create a compulsion. And in my book, I talk about a psychology student who was doing a simple experiment with a professor, and the professor's like, you know, when I pull this card, you know, when I do this, when I give this signal, you're going to go to that deck of cards by the window and you're going to bring me the ace. And, you know, the guy's like, I'll bet you a dollar I won't. But by the end of the day, he's like, I know it's a hypnotic compulsion, and I don't want to do it, but I'm going to do it anyway. then this wasn't obviously something super important. But even being aware that he had been hypnotized to do something, he found it really hard not to carry out the suggestion. And in that case, of course, you know, there wasn't a lot at stake. It's not like he was told to kill somebody. But it's easy to see that you can take that further. And there was a case of a guy in the Philippines who came up during the Jim Garrison investigation of Clay Shaw for the assassination of JFK. During that investigation, a guy named Louis Castillo showed up in the Philippines as a hypnotized assassin in a plot. He claimed he'd been in Dallas to kill JFK, and I think that was the cover story. But what they found is that he was really in the Philippines to kill Marcos, who was challenging the CIA in several ways and, you know, claiming to be leaning towards the communists so that he could get more USAID money. I mean, the standard ploy all third world leaders figured out if they said, oh, I'm thinking of going communist. That was a, you know, a nice way to tap American money. So, but Marcos played that too well, and the CIA is like, no, we know you're not a communist. Stop ripping us off. And evidently sent a guy over to kill him. And so I know it sounds like the stuff of science fiction, but on the other hand, where do you think all these spy movies and all this science fiction comes from? I live and work in Hollywood now, and the CIA is all over Hollywood. A lot of the writers come from the CIA. They're writing about real things that they have some personal knowledge of. That's how these stories get written. It's not like they're literally true, but they are true in the sense that they are possible. Things like that happen. The whole
1: Born Identity, yes. It's a great example, the Born Identity, for sure. The creation of, you know, super soldiers and so forth. Now, much of this case sort of hinges on Sirhan's position in relation to Bobby Kennedy. And there was powder burns in the back of Bobby's behind his ear. The shots were fired from the rear at an upper trajectory. Some say that Sirhan was like a muzzle's length away during that first shot. Others say, no, he was too far away. Well, what do we know for sure about the position of Sirhan?
2: Yeah, I actually made a spreadsheet of every witness statement about Sirhan's position. And it turned out there were people who saw a gun close to Kennedy's head, but not one of those people could ever identify Sirhan as the shooter. But the ones who saw Sirhan and Kennedy at the same time in the same view all put him 3 feet away. And by that, they said the gun muzzle was 3 feet from Kennedy and in front of him. And I felt, well, those are the best witnesses because they can see both people and they clearly identified them both. And they were all very consistent. Lisa Urso and Vince DiPiero both saw Sirhan cross. You know, the girl was holding him at the what do they call it, the tray stacker, and then they took him to the main, you know, the center of the floor. The girl left him. Sirhan reached out his hand. Lisa Urso thought he was reaching out to shake Bobby Kennedy's hand, and at the last minute she saw he had a gun in it. But all of them put the gun muzzle distance at about 3 feet. And that's incredible because, again, Kennedy was shot, according to the autopsy, from behind at a distance of about an inch from his right ear. And the coroner said 3 inches behind the head and an inch from the right ear. And but behind, meaning like front to back. So, Sirhan would have had to suddenly dart around Kennedy's back because people have tried to say, oh, well, Kennedy turned to his left, therefore exposing his right ear to Sirhan. But that's, again, not true. And we have several witnesses who say he had been turned to his left, but he had just turned forward and started to walk forward when Sirhan pulled out the gun and fired. Now, here's the other thing. Kennedy was directly in line. If Sirhan were firing bullets, Kennedy would have been shot in the chest because that's where Sirhan is a short guy. Robert Kennedy wasn't that tall. Sirhan's gun was straight out, parallel to the floor. That's what people described and saw. If he were firing real bullets, he could not have missed Kennedy at that close range. But he couldn't have hit him behind the ear. He just couldn't have. Even he was shooting with his right hand. If you put somebody in front of you and you had them turn their head to the, you know, their left, and you try and twist your arm and shoot them from behind the ear, it can't be done. It's like your arm doesn't bend that way.
1: Right. And what about was he the assistant coroner for L.A. County, Thomas Noguchi, at the time, or was he the actual coroner?
2: He was the official coroner. He had ruled on several deaths, including Marilyn Monroe's, which he said correctly, as we know over the years, was not a murder but accidental suicide. She took the wrong combination of pills, and that's something that numerous authors have dug into, and the records show. Anyway, I don't even want to go into that. I get so upset. There's like two big lies that are always told. One is that Marilyn was killed, not true. The other is that the Kennedys authorized the Castro plot, not true. And I could disprove both of them, but that's not the subject of tonight's conversation.
1: Right, right. But did Noguchi ever, did Sirhan's lawyer, Grant Cooper, ever call Noguchi to the stand?
2: They did, but here's how they fudged it up. Because I thought, how could they keep the distance problem from the jury? Because it's so obvious if witnesses are putting them in front and Sirhan's, you know, too far away, how do they get the jury not to see that? And so here's the trick they did. They put a grid up with 2-inch squares that represented 2 feet. And so somebody could be 4 feet away and look like they were right beside each other. And so that's what they end up doing. They had Kennedy in one square and Sirhan in the other. And again, the witnesses say the gun muzzle, who saw them both, said the gun muzzle was 3 feet away. But in the chart, it looks like one's in square one and one's in square two, like they're right up against each other. And it wasn't so clear to the jury, don't forget to add 2 feet, you know, every time you see one of these squares.
1: Right, right. When we come back, time permitting, we can also talk about how his attorney, Grant Cooper, was perhaps compromised. That's another aspect of this story. Lisa Pease is with us, and the book is A Lie Too Big to Fail, The Real History of the Robert F. Kennedy Assassination. More of our conversation right after these. Stay with us.
6: When did your feelings start to take on this incredibly obsessional quality? 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
7: 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Erupted as soon after the 1967 war, where the Arabs had lost and the Israelis won. 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
7: Anger at the American people's reaction to the loss of the Palestinians and the Arabs.
6: One speech that sets you off doesn't deserve a terrible fate like that.
7: No, I agree, and I sincerely regret my actions for that. I was young. I was, you know, immature. I was wild. I really didn't have the ability to sit back and reflect on it as just one speech, one pandering speech to a potential block of voters whom he was appealing to.
1: All right, there you go. That's Sirhan in conversation with the late BBC interviewer David Frost back in about 1989, I think. It almost sounds, some would say, as like
2: now,
1: a confession.
2: I got to say something about that because I talked to Munir about that. Munir Sirhan is the younger brother of Sirhan. He said, Lisa, those questions and the answers were all scripted for Sirhan, and he was promised, if he said exactly what they told him to say, that he would get paroled. And he believed his lawyers, and so he said exactly what they told him to say. And the problem is, it wasn't true. Sirhan never remembered even shooting Robert Kennedy, And the whole motive about it was based on the Middle East. This was made up by his legal team as a way to give him a motive, because his legal team wasn't about to argue, well, gee, he was hypnotized by people we never found, and you just have to believe us, especially in 1968, when so little was known, and the CIA's mind control programs, you know, had not been revealed, and it sounded like science fiction. And so, you know, his lawyers didn't go anywhere near that. And in fact, his lawyers argued that Sirhan had managed to hypnotize himself. I'm laughing because it's literally ludicrous. And not only is that what his lawyers argued, they then said, and it's the most preposterous, unbelievable explanation. So it's clear. I read the trial transcript, which was like 5,000 pages. I mean, it took me months to read the whole trial transcript. But I got angrier and angrier at Grant Cooper, the lead attorney, because it was clear that he was part of the prosecution and not part of the defense. He was doing everything he could to sink Sirhan's case. And this was so obvious to me, you know, I looked more into Cooper's background and found out that, you know, of course, he had been representing an associate of Johnny Roselli, who was one of the mobsters the CIA had hired to kill Castro. In fact, the Castro plots were run by a guy named Robert Mayhew, who was a good friend of Johnny Roselli. And the CIA was actually very involved in Roselli's defense. Bill Harvey had been talking to Richard Helms. It's like, Roselli knows a bunch of things. I think we need to give him more support. And Helms is like, I'm not going to be blackmailed over Roselli. And then they end up giving him support anyway. Cooper is not defending Roselli, but he's defending one of Roselli's associates. In the course of this trial, a grand jury transcript, which is supposed to be top secret, shows up on Cooper's desk in front of the judge. And when Cooper's questioned about it, he's like, well, I got it from no other source but the government, which is probably true. I think the CIA put it on his table right there, you know, in the hopes that he would use it to free Roselli. The problem is, of course, that put Cooper in jeopardy, because you can lose your lawyer's license by doing something illegal like that, by using a stolen grand jury transcript as part of your defense. That's completely illegal. He could have been fined. He could have gone to jail, and he could have literally been stripped of all his legal credentials. And he was an old man, you know, and respected. And, you know, I'm sure he wanted to retire soon. And this could have been a terrible disaster for him. What's interesting is that his penalty that he ultimately got was the lowest possible penalty, is $1,000 fine. And the weird thing about it is that they held that penalty over him until Sirhan's trial ended, meaning they held this over his head for like more than 4 months. And if they were going to like put him in jail, it would make sense to hold it until Sirhan's trial was over. If they're going to fine him $1,000, why didn't they do that right away and just be done with it?
1: And so he was told to throw the case and everything will be forgiven.
2: That. Yeah, exactly. They wanted Cooper to do what they needed him to do. And by gosh, he did. He did all he could. As I read that, that's why I there's a book out about the trial that excuses Cooper and says, oh, he did the best he could. And I'm like, that is just not honest or accurate, because that's not what happened. And Munir, you should hear him talk about Cooper. I mean, because he's like, the guy was mean, he was rude, he didn't want to hear anything the family had to say. He wasn't the least bit interested in giving us a defense. I mean, he is furious. And because that's the only, you know, legal team he had. And what's ironic is I was a juror in a trial in Los Angeles, and I was so impressed with the public defender. And the public defenders in L.A. are just awesome. And if Sirhan had actually gotten a public defender, he might have gotten off, because they wouldn't have let the police get away with stuff. But they get these big fancy lawyers, and they go to the team, and it's like, you know, hey, this is life and death. You need this big fancy attorney, and he's willing to work for you for free, so don't turn it down, which is basically what happened. And then either they set Cooper up, or he really did steal it, you know, and or paid to have it stolen or whatever. You know, I stopped because I lost interest in whether he personally ordered it stolen or whether somebody set him up, because in the end it didn't make any difference. What did matter is that was held over his head during the whole trial.
1: All right, Lisa, we're going to take one final break. We'll come back and we'll talk about this parole hearing. This one might be a little different from what I understand. You've got a new district attorney, George Gascon, who's sort of changed the rules. Things are a little different. And also there is a letter writing campaign afoot, perhaps to try and sway the parole board this time. Maybe this time, after 52 years, Sirhan Sirhan will finally be set free. Lisa Peace, my guest. And we'll take a quick time out, come back and discuss further right here on The Conspiracy Show. My name is Richard Serrett. Say hello on Twitter at Richard Serrett. Back in a moment.
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1: We are back with Lisa Peace, the author of A Lie Too Big to Fail, The Real History of the Assassination of Robert F. Kennedy. Sirhan Sirhan will be up before a parole board on August the 27th. He remains in prison at Robert J. Donovan Correctional Institution. And so this one, we're told, is a little different. The L.A. District Attorney, George Gascon, is doing things a little different. How is this going to be different?
2: Well, for one, there was a new law passed in California where if a criminal was 24 years old or younger at the time of their crime, and Sirhan was 24 years old at the time of the crime, that they should be given extra special consideration for release because they were so young that maybe they didn't understand, you know, the severity or the implications of what they were doing. The other thing is his prison record is clean. And they are pushing, and when I say they, I mean state officials from the governor on down, our prisons are overcrowded. We have more people that they want to jail than they have room to house. And so there are hardened criminals who are not getting into jail because there's no room. And then you have somebody like Sirhan who has not heard a plea since he's been in prison and, you know, arguably before that point and should be released. He has a brother and a home. He has a place to go. He, you know, there are people who can meet with him and, you know, monitor his mental health. He meets the requirements for the parole board. And here's the one thing I do want to emphasize. If people decide to write, and I hope you do, and like I said, if you have any doubts, please read my book. By the end of it, you won't have any doubts that he should be paroled. I will give you the address in a second. But I also want to say the parole board will not overturn the ruling on the case, meaning don't try and argue that he was innocent. They don't care. Doesn't matter. Has no effect. But you can argue, gee, he was only 24 at the time, and he's had a model record since. You know, completely clean. He has somewhere to go. He has a home and a brother. His brother needs him. I mean, his brother lives alone. The two could help each other. So the prisons are overcrowded. So it's kind of win-win-win-win. You know, we need to get some of the younger criminals off the street. And the older people just don't tend to commit crimes. It's like, let them go.
1: And is the parole board swayed by personal opinion or by opinion, popular opinion?
2: How do I want to say? Absolutely not. They literally can't. They're limited in what they can do. So, but if they get, you know, 200 letters on a prisoner, they have to look a lot harder at releasing them than if they get two letters on a prisoner. You see what I'm saying? So every letter actually will make a difference. And at some point, it's very possible that he will not be paroled that day, but then there's a follow-up contested hearing, and it's very possible he could win in that follow-up hearing. So please don't just assume it's a lost cause and I'm not going to bother. What's the point? Please try. We all have to do what we can. It, you know, he was wrongly imprisoned in the first place. He provably didn't kill Robert Kennedy. There's a lot of great evidence that he was firing blanks in a hypnotically induced state, and that he truly did not even understand what he was participating in, like those women who killed the brother of Kim Jong-un. He really didn't know what was going on because of the way it was set up, highly compartmentalized, didn't have any clue what his role was. So
10: it's always puzzled me. Now. It's always puzzled me, Lisa, why he was allowed to live. If there was a conspiracy, why would he be allowed to live?
2: First of all, there were people who were trying to strangle him and punch him and kill him in the pantry. There were people trying to do that. Also, there's a whole other incident about this preacher named Jerry Owen who supposedly was selling Sirhan a horse that day. And it's an incredible story, but I really believe that they thought if Sirhan managed to escape the pantry, and he might have, he was so strong, he almost did. And had he gotten out and gotten the horse and started running, you know, that would be the perfect excuse for the police to shoot him while he's on the horse and just kill him. And I do think that was like the backup plan. But the other thing was after Oswald had been killed, that's why they said, we don't want another Oswald. When Jack right. Ruby shot Oswald, almost all of America said the fix is in because clearly the guy was silent so as not to reveal co-conspirators. That was the feeling at the time. And so I think the plotters were very careful to leave the guy alive.
10: But yeah, keep him behind bars forever. Because 52 years, even for homicide, I mean, Hinckley, who attempted to kill Reagan, you know, mm-hmm. was in prison for what, 30 years? But 52 years, like, as you say, he has an impeccable record. He's not the man, even if he didn't do it, he's still not the man he was at 24 when you're 76, right? You're not the same person. So, you know, I guess what is it that everyone that was maybe in on the conspiracy is now long dead, and so there's no reason to keep him around anymore in prison?
2: Well, believe me, I'm sure there are people from certain agencies who still don't want him paroled and don't want anybody to find out any more about this case. You know, people say, you know, why do they care? You know, aren't all the people dead? Well, people are dead, but agencies aren't. If the CIA killed JFK and RFK and the people came to believe that, the CIA knows it could no longer exist, that people would insist it be destroyed. Now, the funny thing is it would probably rebuild under a different name and with all the same people. But it's just that threat alone is enough to keep the lid on these cases, even though I don't think anybody in power currently had anything to do with it. You understand?
10: Right, right. So the system is still
2: like
10: in place.
2: Institutional.
10: Give us the address, Lisa, if people wish to write to the parole board.
2: Right, and they can call, too, so I'll give you a phone, too. But it's just Board of Parole Hearings, P.O. Box 4036, Sacramento, California, 95812-4036. And the phone number is 916-445-4072. I'd say write rather than call because there's a written record than a phone call. You know, I don't know if the messages ever make it into the formal record. But like I said, a volume of letters will really make a difference in this case.
10: So Board of Parole Hearing, Post Office Box, 4036, Sacramento, California. Zip code is 4036. Let me give that again. The zip code is 95812-4036.
2: Yes. That's it.
10: So if he were released, would he go? I've heard some reports say he might go to Jordan.
2: Yeah, I don't know where that comes from because his brother lives in Pasadena, California. I'm pretty sure he would go to the family home here in Pasadena. They own the home. So, there are lemon trees on the property. It's a nice little house. His old bedroom is unchanged, you know. It would be appropriate. I have not heard that they would leave the country.
10: We just have a couple minutes here, but when Bobby Kennedy Jr. went to the Robert J. Donovan Correctional Institution to meet with Sirhan, were you instrumental in making that meeting happen?
2: Yes. I was over at Bobby's house helping him. He wrote a book called American Values, which, by the way, is incredible. I really encourage people to read it. It's kind of the book about the Kennedys I've always wanted to read with all the gossip and the episodes, but it's actually true. It's not made up. It's from a family member. And a lot of myths are dispelled in that book as well. But originally that book was going to have a chapter on the JFK case and the RFK case. And so he asked me to, you know, come and consult with him. And while we're talking, I'm like, you know, would you like to meet Sirhan? I'm like, because I could put you in touch with his lawyers. And he's like, yes, I would. And when I contacted the lawyer, she's like, are you kidding me? We get Bobby Kennedy. She was very impressed. So that was Lori Dusick. Yeah, I put the two in touch. She flew out because she's in New York and drove him down, you know, down the coast and went to see Sirhan. And when Robert Kennedy met him, he's like, Lisa, he didn't do it. He said he's a sweet man. He's a very good judge of character because he's seen so many phonies in his life. You know, when you're rich and famous, you are just besieged by phony people, you know, obsequious people seeking, you know, favor and celebrity right. from you. And so it's like he has good people judgment. That's why when he met me, he's like, you I want to work with because I trust you. And with Sirhan, he's like, he doesn't deserve to be in jail. So,
10: all right. Well, yeah. we'll be paying very close attention on August the 27th when Sirhan Sirhan is up for a parole hearing, and we shall see what happens. Lisa, thank you so much for this.
2: It may not end then. There is a chance for an appeal, and if right. he's released, it will probably be on the appeal and not on that day. But watch anyway. Thank you so much.
10: Right. Thank you, Lisa. Terrific as always. Appreciate it. All right, when we come back, an update on the miracle molecule, carbon-60, or that is the consumable form of carbon-60, ESS-60, with research scientist engineer Chris Burris. That's up and coming on the Richard Serrett, or the Conspiracy Show with Richard Serrett. That would be me. Back with more in a moment. Hey, thanks for inviting me into your home, long-haul truck, RV, camper, taxi, your parents' well-appointed basement with the simulated wood paneling, electric fireplace, and the painting of dogs playing poker, your loft, that greasy spoon just off the interstate, and your cabin in the woods. 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Now, we are recording for the YouTube channel tonight, but we're not able to live stream it tonight. 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And of course, on YouTube as well. The YouTube channel is simply Strange Planet. This hour, a research engineer and scientist whose primary mission in life is to help people live longer and healthier and pain-free. He'll discuss the benefits of the consumable form of carbon-60, a microscopic molecule with 60 carbon atoms, which looks similar to a buckyball. C60 works as an antioxidant in the body, removing harmful antioxidants. And because they're so small, C60 molecules can reach individual components of your body's cells. That's one reason why this compound is being researched for the fields of nanotechnology and nanomedicine. Chris Burris has a diverse background in the field of inventions and manufacturing, with a Bachelor of Science in Mechanical Engineering from the University of Houston. Chris is a co-inventor of the most efficient fullerene manufacturing equipment in use since 1991 and co-owner of a company that manufactures a unique product containing a Nobel Prize-winning molecule that has been

0: little bit about it.
1: Absolutely. It's also been called the perfect molecule, which I think the perfect carbon, which I think is also a very apropos name. We'll kind of give it real briefly. In 1985, three scientists at Rice University, that is here in Houston, Texas, where I'm based, discovered the third form of carbon. We're familiar with diamonds, we're familiar with graphite, and now there's a whole gamut of molecules called fullerenes. The most abundant fullerene is really carbon-60, affectionately called a buckyball. And if you were to imagine a soccer ball, the lines on the soccer ball represent the bonds between the carbon atoms. So you have a spherical molecule of 60 carbon atoms. That is a very unique shape. It's so unique that upon their discovery, a new symbol was added to the language of chemistry, right? That symbol is actually the at symbol. We're familiar with that in our email addresses. And so you could take something like lanthanum. Lanthanum at C60 means lanthanum physically trapped inside of that soccer ball cage. It's not bonded to the exterior covalently or ionically. It's physically trapped inside. I think any time that you're going to win, any time that you add a symbol to chemistry, you're probably en route to winning a Nobel Prize, and that's exactly what happened in this case. Again, they discovered it in 1985. By 1996, they won the Nobel Prize for discovering this gamut of molecules called fullerenes.
0: And it was really primarily for industrial purposes, right?
1: Yeah, its focus was industrial applications. In fact, in the early days, I would share with my friends, you know, I'm a young kid, still in college, started this company manufacturing carbon nanomaterials. And people, of course, you go out and they ask you what you're doing. And I kind of go through what I just ran through. And then they're like, well, what's that good for? And in those days, in the very early days, we kind of had an internal running joke that it was very good for funding. Because if you wrote a proposal based on fullerenes, you actually were very likely to get funded. It was such a viral scientific discovery that in 1991, all 10 of the 10 most referenced scientific papers were regarding fullerenes. So it was, you know, we think of, you know, viral in terms of like a YouTube video or some Instagram post nowadays. But this was a viral event that ultimately led to the Nobel Prize.
0: Right. So back in the 60s, it was all about plastic. We remember that that scene in the movie The Graduate when Dustin Hoffman's character, I guess his uncle or his dad's business partner, tells him, you know, what are you going to do with your life? And he says, I don't know, sir. And he says one word, plastics. So now it's fullerenes, right?
1: Exactly. And that may have been in a more niche kind of audience. So it might have been just scientists and scientific researchers. And the reason you would go into fullerenes is because, like, you were virtually guaranteed funding for whatever research you were going to do. In fact, I actually had recently our parent company sponsors research and development. We actually have a Young Researchers Award. And I recently interviewed one of our recipients of our awards. And it was a fascinating interview about carbon nanotubes and how it can be used in the work of doing some modifications of plants that they're trying to accomplish.
0: So just tell us briefly about some of the amazing properties of the C60 molecule.
1: Absolutely. So the long and short is it performs as well or better than the current best material in almost every application. So better ink, better tires, better batteries, better photocells. So that's one of those reasons that they thought it would ultimately be used on a regular basis. It's got six-fold symmetry. It can actually hold six electrons, and it has six-fold symmetry. So there's six planes through that soccer ball shape where it's symmetrical. And what that means is it's incredibly resilient. So you can actually fire the buckyball at 15,000 miles an hour at a plate of steel, and where other molecules will just shred apart, the buckyball will compress. You can imagine that soccer ball compressing and then bounce right back. An absolutely amazing molecule in so many ways, which is why they thought that it would be used ubiquitously in our society, and why they ultimately did a toxicity test to kind of understand what would it be like for lots of humans to be working with this molecule on a regular basis.
0: And that leads us to the Paris

0: toxicity study that was performed on rats. And of course, they couldn't feed the rats, you know, carbon 60. They had to make it consumable. So they used something called ESS 60, the consumable form of carbon 60, suspended it, not suspended it.
1: Dissolved.
0: How do we say? Dissolved it in olive oil and fed it to these Worcester rats to see if it would be toxic, right?
1: Yeah. There's a whole, when my director of research first read that paper, he was like, wow, this is an impressive paper. You could actually have written five separate papers out of that one paper. In that study, again, you're right, it was a toxicity study. And something to note about toxicity studies, there's really kind of two things to note. One, when you're doing the initial toxicity study, you're just trying to find some sort of playing field, like, is it toxic? So you're not just giving a little bit to the rats, you're really overloading their kind of rat bodies so that you can see if it's actually going to have a negative impact on them. In that study, they gave rats water. Again, you're right, Wistar rats. They gave them water, they gave them olive oil, and then they gave them olive oil with the ESS 60 molecule. And instead of being toxic, this is the next thing that I want to say that's like very important about a toxicity study. When all of the control group, again, that's the group that was given water, and of course they were fed regular meals, and then in addition to that given water, the other rats olive, and then the last set of rats or olive oil with ESS 60. When all of the water rats are dead, and all of your test rats that are given, really it's the C60 Evo formula, are still alive, you can actually, they could have stopped their toxicity study, because that's when you know it's absolutely not toxic.
0: Right, but then it didn't, it turned from it sort of transformed from a toxicity study to a longevity study.
1: Absolutely, so a typical Wistar rat will live about 32 months, and it'll die with a known amount of tumors. The rats that were given the C60 Evo formula, again, that's olive oil with that ESS 60 molecule, lived out to 62 months, so 90% longer. And it is another interesting piece of that study that none of the rats, even though they lived twice as long, none of the rats given the C60 Evo formula died with any tumors. And those are both pretty phenomenal. In fact, the fact that they lived 90% longer represents the single longest longevity experimental result in mammals in human history. So it's a phenomenal result in terms of longevity.
0: So suddenly you go from producing C60 for research and for industrial purposes, and somewhat unwittingly you find yourself in the supplement business. This is not what you had intended.
1: No, it's not. In fact, your description right there is very accurate and much briefer than what really ultimately happened. So that initial study out of Paris was published in 2012. About mid-2013, we started getting phone calls of people saying, hey, how much in a dose? And you've really got to pull back and think about our positions. We're carbon nanomaterial scientists. We're selling it to research institutions around the world. You put it in ink and batteries and tires and photocells. Even though the literature was clear that it was safe, our mentality was like, no, like we're not selling this to put in the human body. And for the first time in company history, so we started in 91 all the way until mid-2013, we didn't need to have not for human consumption on our labeling. We added that in mid-2013. And then as people were continuing to take it, as people were continuing to do self-experimentation, and this is a kind of a group called biohackers, as they were doing that and giving us more and more reports, I started going, okay, as an entrepreneur, yes, carbon nanomaterial scientist, also an entrepreneur, is this something that we even really want to get in business doing? And I was able to get a hold of a peer-reviewed published paper that said that in the supplement market, 50% of the products that are on the market do not have in them what they say they have in them. And so we were very skeptical. We tried very hard not to get into the supplement industry.
0: And so let's talk about the benefits of ESS 60. Again, this is the consumable form of the perfect molecule, the miracle molecule, carbon 60, ESS 60. I mentioned it's an antioxidant. It's 72 times more powerful than vitamin C. What else does it do?
1: Yeah, so there's a couple of things. And when you start breaking down that initial research, right, those rats live 90% longer. The first thought is like, hey, well, how did these rats live longer? And current medical thought processes are that aging is an issue related to inflammation and actually oxidation, right? You just mentioned it's actually 172 times more powerful than vitamin C.
0: 172.
1: According to one
0: Thank
1: study.
0: You. Yeah. 172.
1: Which is amazing, like just absolutely amazing. So yes, it's an antioxidant. And then when it comes to anti-inflammatory, I know you're in Canada, we're here in the States, we've got, you know, similar parallel governing bodies. We're actually not able to talk about inflammation. Well, we're only able to talk about the benefits we have regarding inflammation in one way, and that is it is absolutely known to be an anti-inflammatory as it relates to exercise-induced inflammation. We are unable, the FDA does not allow us to talk about its anti-inflammatory capabilities, whether they do or don't exist, as it relates to any other type of inflammation. Like, you know, those diseases would be like arthritis, a lot of diseases that are kind of founded in inflammation. What we can say is that it fits perfectly in with an anti-inflammatory diet. That diet is known throughout kind of the blue zones, what are known as the blue zones, a group of people who tend to live longer, who have less incidences of stroke, who have less incidences of heart attack, and like I said, who actually live longer. So it makes sense that current medical thought process is inflammation, oxidation, and this particular mixture does tick those two boxes in at least, you know, the ways that I'm able to talk about here.
0: And I mean, does research show that we why is it so effective? Do we have receptors in our cells for this molecule?
1: Well, so that's certainly one theory. And I don't particularly subscribe to that theory. I think that there's some fundamental research that's going to happen. I always kind of, you know, honestly state it's going to be done by people much smarter than me who are really going to start to understand how this is impacting us. Now, I can talk about a couple of things, right? So one of them is, you know, the molecule really discovered in 85. I started the first company in 95 with my business partner, Robert. In 1991. And right around that time was when AIDS was first coming onto the forefront. And it was understood, at least in a petri dish, that the shape, that soccer ball shape of the carbon 60 atom could fit inside one of the receptors for the AIDS virus and prevent the replication of the AIDS virus. In fact, there's patents here in the U.S. related to, you know, the buckyball and its utilization in fighting and combating the AIDS virus. So when you're talking about receptors, there's at least one case where the shape of the molecule impacted that particular situation.
0: So in other words, it's a delivery system. In other words, the buckyball, let's call it, or the fullerene, it's a delivery system.
1: Well, in this case, no. And that's one of the theories. I want to talk about that because that's like really exciting and ultra cutting edge. Really, this was just the fact that the molecule, when it was in a petri dish with the AIDS virus, that molecule would sit inside one of the AIDS virus receptors and block the replication of the AIDS virus. Right. So,
0: got it.
1: So yeah. Now, when you start talking about it as a delivery, like that's really exciting. And I'm going to, before I even get into the story, like nothing has come of it. It's really complex to do, but here's how exciting it is. So early on, the kind of late 90s, they were saying, well, any atom can fit on the inside of this soccer ball shaped molecule, any atom on the periodic chart. So what if we put two or as many radioactive molecules as we could inside of them? A lot of the chemistry that we know, the organic chemistry that applies to the human body, does work on the exterior of this soccer ball-shaped molecule. So what if we attach something to the exterior of this buckyball and had it attached to a cancer cell? So now you've got radioactive atoms as a payload inside the soccer ball, and then you've got, you know, something that attaches to a cancer cell. Now you could deliver radioactive treatments directly to cancer cells. And yeah, that's pretty amazing. It's incredibly complex science. And manufacturing processes, we have actually made what are called endohedral fullerenes, where you trap atoms inside of that buckyball.
0: But that's on the horizon,
1: complicated,
0: right?
1: Process,
0: that's on the horizon.
1: And so far that hasn't gone anywhere.
0: Right, but that's okay. So that's on the horizon. So let me just remind folks, Chris Burrows is here. We're talking about the consumable form of carbon 60, ESS 60. And if you go to the website, strangeplanet.ca, that's my website, strangeplanet.ca, and under tonight's show information, just click on Chris Burrows' name, and that'll take you right to the website, which is c60evo.com, c60evo.com. We just have about 2 minutes here before we head into a break. So what are you hearing anecdotally from people that are taking the ESS 60 in olive oil? Or, well, let's talk about the olive oil.
1: Yeah, so, well, and we do sell it in olive oil, in avocado oil, and in MCT oil. And we highly recommend the olive oil, to the point that if you can make a big order in the MCT oil, we'll call you and just confirm it, because there's a difference in concentrations. So in olive oil, it's actually, there's two reasons we recommend the olive oil product. One, the highest concentration of the ESS60 molecule exists in the olive oil. So you get about 0.8 milligrams per milliliter in the olive oil, about 0.6 in the avocado oil, and then about 0.3, less than half, in the MCT oil. I am aware of one individual who's actually allergic to the olive oil and also allergic to the MCT oil, so he's taking the avocado oil product. But one, that's why we recommend the olive oil, because it has the highest concentration. And two, we're a research-based organization. That is our pedigree. The original research was done with this ESS60 molecule dissolved in olive oil. So if the research is in olive oil, then we want to stay focused on olive oil.
0: All right. We'll head on into a break. When we come back, more of my conversation with Chris Burrows as we talk about ESS60, C60evo.com, or go to strangeplanet.ca, click on Chris's name, Chris Burrows, and that'll take you right there as well. Back with more of The Conspiracy Show. Don't go away.
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0: C60, the perfect molecule, the miracle molecule, and the consumable form of ESS60. Chris Burrows, research scientist, entrepreneur, engineer, is with us, and we're talking about the benefits. So anecdotally, what are you hearing from people who consume ESS60?
1: Yeah, absolutely. Yeah, I love sharing anecdotes. A lot of people are like, oh, there's a supplement out there and there's anecdotes. You shouldn't listen to anecdotes at all. And I think that you need to be careful with anecdotes. And you also need to understand that it is the beginning of the scientific process, right? So just to share with you, we are in the middle of a sleep study. The reason we're funding a sleep study, which I believe is actually very different than how other supplement companies approach their products, they tend not to do research to kind of prove what they're saying about their products. We're not even saying this, but our most consistent testimonial is our customers take the product in the morning, they report mental focus and energy during the day, and then better sleep that night. And that's the anecdote that keeps coming over and over again. Because we got that anecdote so consistently, we're investing in a sleep study so that we can support it with scientific evidence. So I do believe that anecdotes are important and that you do need to take them with a grain of salt. Before I kind of jump into any anecdotes, and I'll talk about mine first, I do want to share that the FDA has not evaluated our product. It is not intended to treat, diagnose, cure, or prevent any disease. Any anecdote I ever share is going to be my own anecdote, or it's going to be the anecdote of somebody that we have documentation on. We could get back to that person and have it verified. We think that's very important, and I think you understand that from kind of being on air and the integrity associated with journalism,
0: yes,
1: that you want to be able to trace that back. In my case, I actually played soccer for 25 years. I had a knee pain. It was on the top of my left patella, and I had that from the time even before I quit soccer, but for about 5 years until I started taking the C60 Evo formula on a regular basis. From that point forward, that knee pain on my patella has been gone. I am very much a geeky scientist. And I do have a spreadsheet that goes back to 2014, and I was tracking and trying to identify what was causing my own migraines. So back to 2014, I was getting about 4 or 5 migraines per year. I never did figure out what was causing them, but what happened in 2018 when I started taking the C60 Evo formula on a regular basis, I didn't get a single migraine. When you couple that with my wife used to get 9+ migraines per month. I remember the number 9 because she had a medication that was prescribed to her, and they would only give her 9 of those, so she had to suffer through anything over the 9th. She used to get 9 per month, 9+ per month. It took me a while to get her to try the formula, and when she started taking the formula, she reduced her migraines from 1 a month to 1 every other, either 1 a month or 1 every other month, which is a pretty phenomenal result. And so that's some of it. And then you couple again, the most consistent is people take the product in the morning, they report mental focus and energy during the day, and then better sleep that night. And a lot of people, I think as a society, we do a lot of hand-waving about how important sleep is. And then we go, yeah, unless you have something else to do. And sleep really is important. I think we do understand that when you get the right sleep, the right deepness of sleep, the right amount of sleep, that it improves your mental, physical, and emotional well-being. And that could actually explain a lot of other testimonials that we can jump into if they're just getting better sleep. So that's the most consistent one.
0: Right. To those, I'll add a couple of my own. And when people see this on the Rumble.com channel, Richard Serrett, Strange Planet, or they see it on YouTube, Strange Planet, if you look at my hair, and I don't know that this is related to ESS 60, but I take a tablespoon every day and a half for about 2 years. I don't have a gray hair on my head. I'm 57 years old. Not a gray hair on my head. I don't have an ache or a pain. I bend over to tie my shoes. I don't grab my back. I don't get a stitch in my back. I don't have joint pain. So there's, for what that's worth. Now, the mighty Aphrodite, my lovely bride, she takes the skin. She puts it on her skin, and there's the facial serum. But also, she's got the lip balm, and she wanted me to relate this because she gets really bad in the spring and the summer. She gets really bad seasonal allergies. She gets rashes on her hands, and a couple of days ago, they were really inflamed, really bothering her, and she didn't have anything with her, but she had the lip balm. And she just thought she'd try that, and within 5 minutes, everything quieted down. So, there you go.
1: Yeah. Well, that is one of the testimonials. Actually, Cassandra, who works here at our office and is in charge of our, well, really everything. Like, if she tells me to do something, I may be the owner, but I'm a smart owner, so I do whatever she tells me to do. I'm one of the owners. That is one of her testimonials, is that she used to, and we live in Houston. Houston is I think I've heard it said that if you have never experienced allergies, just move to Houston and it'll start happening. So she had kind of severe allergies, was getting allergy shots, and she's not getting allergy shots anymore. And she attributes it, to the C60 Evo formula. So, that is when, and it'll be interesting because, that's usually associated with antihistamines and you're helping your body's, reactions. And I think that's an important part, right? Like, we're in the middle of a challenging time as it comes to, viruses. We'll just leave it as generic as that. And one of the things that we're coming to understand is, the challenge we have as humans with the virus that's around right now is that our bodies tend to overreact. It's actually our body's reaction to the virus that's the problem. It's not the virus doing its own thing, and that's causing the problem. And so this balancing of the immune system is something we're really recognizing, that you obviously don't want an underactive immune system. You also don't want an overactive immune system. You really want that balanced immune system, and kind of that testimonial as it relates to allergies is kind of supports the fact that it does a good job of balancing your immune system.
0: Now, if people go, again, if they go to strangeplanet.ca and click on your name, and that'll take you to the website for the C60 Evo, it's expensive. But if they understand the process, I mean, you and your partner, I guess, invented and created what amounts to being like a small reactor in order to produce it. And then there are, like, I think there are, what, three different ways of making C60? Can you kind of walk us through the process?
1: Yeah. First, before we do that, let's talk about, okay, the original discovery. Yes, it was done in a reactor that had similar processes to what we use for manufacturing. It turns out that the molecule is, in fact, a naturally occurring molecule. So if you collect the soot from a candle flame, and that you usually do that by holding a cold plate of steel over the candle flame, and that black soot will collect on that cold plate of steel. When you do that, you'll find in it parts per million, parts per billion of this ESS60 molecule. Really, at that point, it's C60 because it needs to be further refined. So naturally occurring. It's also sometimes, you know, you hear about synthetic hormones versus natural hormones, and because organic chemistry is so complex, they're like, yeah, it has the same chemical equation as the natural hormone, and it does act different, so there's different chiralities associated with that molecule. So there can be differences between man-made molecules and molecules that we find in our body. That is not true for the ESS60 molecule, or carbon-60 as it's in its raw form, because it really is simply only 60 carbon atoms, and there's really only one way to put 60 carbon atoms together in a sphere. And so whether you collect it from soot, whether you go out into space and collect it, because there's a lot has been found out there, or whether you manufacture it, it is the same naturally occurring molecule. Now, the process we use, there's really kind of three main processes for the manufacturing. There's flame synthesis, there's an arc process, and then there's a plasma process. The plasma process is probably the most promising in terms of creating mass quantities of this. We actually use the arc process. It's kind of the best known process, and we invented and still use the piece of equipment, well, the same design in the piece of equipment that we came up with back in 1991. As we've toured facilities around the world that manufacture carbon-60, we've come to understand that our equipment is significantly more efficient than those other pieces of equipment. To talk about this, like, so why is this molecule not used ubiquitously if it's, you know, has all these amazing properties? It's just expensive, like you mentioned, and the reason is the way you manufacture it in using the arc method is you actually take two graphite rods and you vaporize them in an inert environment. So if you vaporize them just in regular air, ambient air, you're going to produce very minimal fullerenes, if any, in that process. So you actually have to have a chamber. It turns out that graphite is one of the hardest materials on the planet to vaporize. So you're actually using incredibly high amounts of energy, and you're using local temperatures of the sun. We actually have a sight glass to look through at the reaction. You have to wear goggles, welder's goggles, to look at the reaction. And if you actually lift those welder's goggles and let it shine on your skin, you will get a sunburn. So it's wow. Local temperatures of the sun. So now you're taking that soot, the vaporized graphite, we call that soot. That soot has about, on a great day, it has about 10% fullerenes, and the rest of it's just carbon junk that we have to separate out. So we use a filtration process similar to the way that you would filter out sand from sugar. Like sand from sugar, you would dissolve in water, you would run it through a filter, the sand would stay on top of the filter, and then the sugar would come through in solution, and then you would boil off that water, and you would have your sugar crystals after that's done. In our case, same thing. except we have to use a solvent that's not water. It's a polar solvent. There are solvents that really, in general, you like not to work with them, and we need to work with them to make this refined product. So basically, we take that soot that has 10% fullerenes, we dissolve it in the solvents, we filter it. The carbon junk stays on top of the filter, and what comes through in solution is the fullerenes. Boil off the solvent, and you're left with black crystals that are carbon 60 and carbon 70. And then we've got, you know, more processes.
0: All right. We're going to take another quick time out. Chris, we'll come back and discuss further. You mentioned graphite rods. We're hearing a lot about graphite these days, graphite oxide, when it comes to the COVID vaccine. So we'll touch on that in a moment. Chris Burrows, and it's C60Evo.com. 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Back with more in a moment. Chris Burrows is with us, research scientist, entrepreneur, engineer, and we're talking about the consumable form of the miracle molecule, carbon 60, ESS-60, and again, go to C60Evo.com/Richard-Serrett. Or just go to strangeplanet.ca and click on Chris Burrows' name under tonight's show notes, and that'll take you right there. C60Evo.com/Richard-Serrett. So we were talking about, you were mentioning the graphite rods that are used in the production of ESS-60, and that sort of reminded me of the graphite oxide that people seem to be concerned about with the vaccines. What's the difference?
1: Well, so, and what I've heard is really graphene oxide, and graphene is just one layer of graphite. So graphite is, if you imagine, just like sheets of paper, it's a lattice of carbon, and it's got multiple layers in it. And that's why we use it in our pencils, right? So we call them lead pencils. I'm sure at some point they were lead, and then, you know, they stopped being lead a very long time ago and became graphite. And so, the reason that the pencil works so good is as you're dragging it across the paper, the graphite layers are falling off onto the paper, right? So that's why we use graphite in pencils. Graphene is actually just one layer of graphite. So you're like graphite oxide versus graphene oxide, they're really like in the same ballpark. And they're very different than the perfect carbon. One, they're not the perfect carbon. the perfect carbon is a closed cage molecule. So there's no dangling edges. You can imagine if a piece of paper was this one graphite layer called graphene. At the ends of that layer are these open carbon areas open for bonding, and that is actually not the case in the perfect carbon in this ESS-60 molecule. So they're kind of vastly different. It would be very concerning to have graphene, you know, in something that is supposed to be so highly regulated. It would make me very concerned. I've been trying to keep an eye on it. I haven't been able to find the research organization that originally researched this. This is what, you know, people are struggling with, is trying to find that. But in general, I think there's some company on the market that the best I can figure is they're passing graphene and what are called nano onions off as super carbons or super C60, and that stuff I would not put in my body. I'm not aware of any research that says it's not good. I'm also not aware of any research that says it's okay to do anything, you know, inside of any living animal. So there's a lot of research that would need to be done before I'm consuming graphene, before I really want it around, you know, any part of my body. And certainly that's also true for, I think they call it like supercharged C60, but it's not C60. Like it literally is not 60 carbon atoms. It's a little frustrating to see how quickly the C60 and the fullerene industry has drawn a parallel to that research paper that I mentioned earlier, where 50% of the supplements on the market do not have in them what they say they have in them.
0: Right, and you, your company, I mean you. You were industry leaders in C60, right? You were the number one producer of C60 for research and industrial purposes, correct?
1: Absolutely. We're the first company that still exists. I'm, you know, a little irritated that one company beat us, but they only made it 6 months. We're the first company that still exists to deliver commercial quantities of carbon nanomaterials. That's whether it's nanotubes, whether it's carbon 60, whether it's what we would call an extract that actually has multiple instances of the different molecules. So carbon 60, carbon 70, carbon 76. We've delivered higher fullerenes since 1991 to research institutions around the world. Our company is actually mentioned in the original that paper, that Wistar rat paper out of Paris that was published in 2012. We provided the material in that study. So it really, I mean, it is fair to say that our product is the product that has been proven to extend the life of Wistar rats by 90% in that peer-reviewed published research.
0: We've just got about a minute here before we break again, but is there another mammal study coming, another longevity study?
1: We're working on it. So, like, we're having to jump through hoops that we weren't aware of. Remember, I was never supposed to be in the supplement industry, but we are having to jump through specific hoops, and we've already passed through the first one. We're getting the second one started. We've got two more after that, and then we will be launching our own toxicity study, and we expect it to turn into the same kind of equivalent longevity study, similar to the Paris paper that was published in 2012.
0: So the 90% increase in the lifespan of these Wistar rats, are you going to see if you can push that out further? I mean, what might we be looking at here in terms of longevity?
1: Well, I'm not sure. We just know, and I know we're about to hit a break here, and actually might be a good time we can talk about the differences that we're going to implement in our study versus that 2012 study.
0: All right, we'll do that. Chris Burrow stays with us. ESS 60 is the consumable form of the miracle molecule carbon 60. You can go to c60evo.com/richard-serrett or just go to strangeplanet.ca and click on Chris's name. It'll take you right there to the landing page. And they've set up some special deals just for listening. All right, back with more of our conversation right after this.
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0: Chris Burrow stays with us for a few moments yet. And we're talking
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0: About ESS 60, this is the consumable form of the miracle molecule, carbon 60, antiviral, antibacterial, antioxidant, master antioxidant, 172 times more powerful than vitamin C, and of course was used in this landmark mammal, will turn into a longevity study with Wistar rats that live 90% longer. They were fed a diet of ESS 60 dissolved in olive oil. And again, the website is c60evo.com/Richard-Serrett. And if you use this code, you can get an extra, it's an extra 10% off. 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You save an extra 10%. And as we've discussed, Chris, it's expensive. The method of producing it is expensive. But if people buy it on subscription, there are some savings. I think you can save 20% off if you do it on the monthly subscription. All right,
1: absolutely.
0: You can buy it.
1: It's important. And really, if you're thinking, anybody's thinking about just trying one bottle, please go on subscription, take advantage of that 20% discount, take advantage of the 10% discount with the EVRS code. And then you can call or email to cancel. You know, our staff is not trained to talk you out of it. I just want you to take advantage of this. And we actually, in the early days, didn't have a subscription process, and our customers kept calling us and saying, hey, I keep forgetting to order the product. Could you please put together a subscription process so that I just, that you just deliver it on a regular basis? And I'm very proud to say, at least once a week, I see an email which is, hey, I was getting one bottle. Can you send me two bottles, because I want to share it with somebody, or I want to be consuming more? So absolutely take advantage of that discount.
0: Right. And you've got 8-ounce bottles. There are 4-ounce bottles. There are 4-ounce and 2-ounce sampler kits. And the Mighty Aphrodite, of course, she loves the facial serum and the lip balm, which she found seems to be helping with her her allergies on her skin. She just rubbed a little bit of the lip balm right on her skin, and in 5 minutes, she said it was gone. We were talking about this, the new longevity or toxicity study that you're hoping to do, and how this one is going to be sort of structured.
1: Yeah. So in that original study, a couple interesting artifacts out of it. One of them was that the rats weren't given any dosage, whether it was, you know, there was three groups, a water group, an olive oil group, and then really a C60 Evo group. They weren't given any dosage until month 10, and then they stopped receiving any dosage at month 17. So it was a short 7 months from beginning to end. So one of the nice things is, a 10-month-old rat is about a third of the way through its life. So us at about a third of our way through our life, like, you know, some people ask me, well, I'm a little bit older. Is it too late? And, you know, the answer to that is no. They stopped at month 17, right? So only dosing the rats for 7 months. You can imagine we have no intention of stopping the dosage. And so we're not sure how, you know, we're theoretically the rats will live even longer if they continue to get more and more of the product that seems to be extending their lives. We just don't know. We there's a lot of work that needs to be done on how much dosing is important. I've got customers, like ultra running marathon customers, who are like, hey, one serving is not enough. I barely noticed it. But when I hit three servings, I was blown away. And so we've got some work to do on figuring that dosing, and we'll be focused on that as we're coming into this original study. And I just want to point out, like, the scientific process, as we mentioned, starts with anecdotal information. You create a theory. You actually do some research. You come up with the results. By the way, in that 2012 study, the theory was it was toxic. The result was it extended the rats by 90%, the lives of the rats by 90%. And then the next step is for some other research institution to actually do the same, to reproduce those results. Nobody's stepped up to the plate since 2012 to do that. And again, as I feel is atypical of a supplement company, we are stepping up to do that research. And it is not cheap research. It's very expensive research. And we actually have to have the payment for the whole 5-plus-year study up front because of kind of moral test reasons. They don't want you to, like, get in the middle of a study, run out of money, and then have to euthanize the test subjects. No, they want it, you know, in the books by the time you get started.
0: Talk me about cats and dogs and horses, because you've got pet sampler sets as well. And it's interesting because one of the great things about using or having your pets take this, there's no placebo effect, right? Because a cat or dog, they don't understand that what they're taking is supposed to be good for them or not.
1: Yeah. In fact, one of my favorite testimonials to share is that one of our largest distributors here in the city of Houston, she originally ordered the product for her pet, she's got a Shih Tzu, and so she had no intention of ever taking it, and she noticed such a profound difference in her pet that she started taking the product. And you're exactly right, like, pets are not subject to the placebo effect. They don't go, oh, I got that dropper of that oil this morning, and so I should be friskier and have more energy today. No, that's not what happens. They either feel friskier and healthier and run around more like a young dog, or they don't. And then I'm going to share another testimonial, and I want to be really cautious because it's very exciting. And I in no way want to imply that this is some people have looked at the original research, noticed that the rats given the C60 Evo formula, unlike the control rats, none of them died with any tumors, and they've immediately jumped to a conclusion which is inaccurate, and that is, oh, cure for cancer. And I want to say, no, that's not what anybody's saying about this. There's a big difference between dealing with a metastasized cancer and actually being a good cancer preventative, or in this case, a tumor preventative. Things like nutrition, good sleep, exercise are known cancer preventatives, and tumor preventatives. So in the context of that original study, it looks like this product has the ability to be a tumor preventative, whether that's cancerous or non-cancerous. The study that's pretty amazing is there's an influential family in the Middle East that had a horse. It had a tumor on its hindquarters. The veterinarians actually weren't honest with the owner of the horse and didn't tell her that the horse was because of this tumor, the horse was going to need to be put down really quickly. They didn't want to tell her the truth. She decided that she was going to use a protocol that we kind of collectively put together, which is founded in ESS 60. That horse, later talking to different veterinarians, I actually met one at an occasion, showed him the pictures, and he goes, oh yeah, I know exactly what that is. Horses that are light-haired horses get that tumor, and it's usually a death sentence, and they're usually put down within 2 weeks. Well, that horse is still with us. It's 4+ months now that it's been taking only ours. She was very adamant about not wanting to do any other sort of kind of cutting-edge treatments. She was just going to try this treatment, just going to try the ESS 60. That tumor ended up shrinking, and that horse is still with us. And, you know, multiple veterinarians have told me and associates of mine that that horse should not have made it.
0: Wow. Now, is that put on topically, or is that taken orally for the horse?
1: That was taken orally. And in fact, there in some of the images, I noticed that there were some open wounds around the tumor, and I suggested that they apply it topically. I don't know if they ever did apply it topically. The vast majority of the product was consumed by the horse.
0: All right. Well, there you go. I take a tablespoon every day. Is that about – what do you take?
1: Yeah, so my routine, one of the things I noticed in the early days, I didn't have it as part of my routine, and it would invariably happen if I was in the middle of the day and I was feeling, you know, yawny and I needed to take a nap or get another cup of coffee, I could always look back and remember that I hadn't taken my C60 Evo. So it's important to make it part of your routine. Whatever that looks like for you, make it part of your routine, get it incorporated every day. What I do now is I do basically a bulletproof coffee. It's a famous kind of coffee that includes coffee, ghee, and MCT oil. We make an MCT oil. Actually, when you dissolve the ESS 60 molecule in MCT, it's a beautiful purple color. So we're working on kind of some branding to add it into a coffee, maybe even a decaf coffee, because people report energy from our product. So for me, I've got the coffee, I've got the ghee, and I've got our MCT. Well, that's all mixing because the oils and the coffee don't mix, so you got to froth them up. I actually take a teaspoon and a half of our olive oil product, have my coffee, and then for lunch, I'm usually eating salads, and I put our avocado product on our salad. So we've got people who are taking sometimes less than a teaspoon, and I mentioned the Ultra Runner and yourself are taking 3 times the regular serving, which is a tablespoon. It's somewhere in there, and I can tell you, if I've got a busy day and I know I'm doing a lot of brain work, I'll take another dose or even two in the middle of the day because I know it's good because the energy boost it gives me.
0: Fantastic. Chris, got to run. Thank you as always. Again, it's c60evo.com/Richard-Serrett. We'll talk again down the road, Chris. All the best.
1: Take care, Richard. Thank you.
0: Chris Burrows, c60evo.com/Richard-Serrett. All right, thanks to Carlos and Ryan. Back next week. We'll say goodnight, and until then, be well.
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7: If you study this operation, it has all the classic machinations of a black ops. That's all. You know, it's just basic exercise. It's the way they do things in foreign countries, and then they did them here. If they brought some snipers in from Vietnam, that would probably be the most likely scenario because they're good shooters and they can be trusted. You don't want some crazy Cuban out there who has a right-wing agenda shooting at them. You want to set them up. You want to bring Cubans in to scenery so you confuse people. Oswald is great scenery because what a story. Assassins who do these things for psychologically insane reasons, killing McKinley or killing any of the, they always take credit for it.
8: They're proud of it usually.
7: He said, I'm a patsy.
8: I'm a patsy.
7: And, you know, and given what we know about his movements in the last few months, it's you know, no one will go there.
0: There you go. That's Oliver Stone. I believe he was being interviewed by David Talbot. You mentioned Talbot earlier from Salon. I'm thinking, you know, Jim, that Oliver Stone probably wishes he knew you and had you around when he was shooting the original JFK. That film might have looked even more different. Like there may have been more things in there that he didn't know about, right?
1: Well, I actually think I could have helped him. Okay, you know, even back then. When before the ARB, I think I could have helped him because I knew a lot about the whole Garrison investigation at that time, okay, which some people didn't know because that's what I was concentrating at the time. So, yes, and now he actually has my book in his office, you know, the JFK assassination, the evidence today. He
0: right.
1: has about 10 copies, and he gives to people when they come in. So yes, I think so. All right.
0: In the documentary,
1: now he's talking about Oswald. He's talking about Oswald there.
0: Right. Yes.
1: We have some really, really interesting stuff on that side of it. Okay. John Newman knows a guy named Malcolm Blunt, who's one of the great researchers from the United Kingdom. And he got to know a guy named Tennant Begley, okay, who used to work for the CIA. I think he worked for 23 years. And he worked with James Angleton. He was the chief of station, I think, in Brussels, okay, and very, very familiar with how the CIA operates. And so what we did is we took some of the documents that were coming in to the CIA about Oswald when he defected at the time of his defection. And it's a very, very, very odd routing system. They did not go to where they should go. They did not go to the Soviet Russia division. They went directly to the Office of Security. Okay? And they stayed there. They stayed there. Even though, for example, the Navy Department was sending 7 copies. They didn't get distributed to where they should have been distributed. So Malcolm got to know Bagley. And so one day they're having lunch. And
8: he says, you know, I'd like you to look at this for me, okay, since you've been in the CIA for so many years. And he said, and so he goes, what do you want me to look at? I want you to take a look at this routing system of these files that were coming in to the CIA. And he didn't say who it was, all right? And so he drew it. He drew it because they come into the mail. They don't go anywhere else. They only go to the Office of Security, and they stay there. They don't get distributed. So he draws this intake, kind of intake map in front of him. And so Bagley looked at it for about a minute or so, and he turns to Malcolm, and he says, all right, from this diagram, do you think this guy is witting or unwitting? And Malcolm said, well, how the heck do I know? And he goes, well, why don't you just take a guess? Do you think he's witting to what's going on, or do you think he's unwitting? And Malcolm says, all right, unwitting. And Bagley came right back at him and said, no, this was a witting, routed out plan in advance. And so for the first time that I know of, you actually have a CIA officer on the record as saying that Oswald's defection was a pre-planned fake defection. I don't know any other CIA officer who said that before, but
0: that's
8: we
0: explosive.
8: Have it.
0: That's explosive.
8: Okay, in our film. And so that's what Oliver's talking about there, that you couldn't find a better guy. You really,
0: right.
8: If you were dreaming up a scheme to kill Kennedy and pin it on a patsy, you couldn't find a better guy than Oswald.
0: Well, let me ask you about something that happened in this came out in 2017 when there was a bit of some of the files came out in 2017.
8: Yeah.
0: And you were probably the one that found this and brought it to my attention. But Richard Helms, CIA director at the time, in 75, he was asked a question about the possibility of Oswald being a CIA operative, and the first part of the question, the question is in the record and then in the memo, and then the answer just stopped short, and we don't hear the response from Helm. Do you remember that when that came out?
8: Okay, all right, I know what you're talking about, and that is not what it was presented to be. That was continued, except they didn't have the continued page, okay? But it was continued, and Helms did answer the question in a negative way. Okay, so that was kind of a false alarm, okay? Now, but I will say this, in the longer version of the film, I know one thing I've talked to you about in the past is Mexico City.
0: Ah, yes.
8: Okay? And that is going to be, in the long version of the film, that is going to be a very, very interesting subject. Okay, if you recall back in 2017, when this was making a hubbub because everybody thought Trump was going to declassify the last of the documents, and then he backed out at the last minute. Okay, one of the things they were talking about was Mexico City, Oswald being in Mexico City. But we're going to argue that it's a very, very questionable call that Oswald was ever in Mexico City.
0: Right.
8: Okay, with some of the newest evidence that we have out there. For
0: and
8: instance,
0: that, again, is foundational, like CE 399. That's foundational, right, to the case.
8: This case, Richard, I'm sure you're aware of this. This case is made out of paper mache. Okay? You know, anywhere you stab at it, it gives way. Okay, I don't care what part of it is. It was all put together after the fact. Okay? So even the CIA plants inside the Cuban embassy, even they said, we never saw this guy. And so the CIA didn't want to take that. They didn't like that answer. So they went back, and they asked him again. Said, are you sure that you never saw this guy? And he said, no. And they asked the other plant also, are you sure you never saw this guy? They were like begging him, please say yes.
0: Jim, just about out of time here.
8: We never saw this this guy the whole time. We were here every day for 8 hours a day, and we never saw this guy.
0: Yeah, okay. Without Mexico City and without CE-399, as you say, it's a house of cards. We're just about out of time, Jim. So are you saying right now that the film is intended for the European market only? We may not see it in North America?
8: Well, right now it's selling in the European market. We expect a UK sale very soon. As far as I know, it hasn't sold in North America yet, but they're working on that. See, I think the strategy was to have it make so much noise at Cannes, which Oliver did achieve, that they couldn't turn it down in the United States. You can't believe all the people were screaming to see this movie.
0: Right. And what about the four-hour version? When might we see that?
8: That one's out. They're working on that one now.

0: Hollywood on me now. Don't go Hollywood on me now, Jim.
1: Okay, partner. Thank you so much.
0: Congratulations. All right. All the best. James DiEugenio, KennedysandKing.com. KennedysandKing.com. All right. When we come back, we're going to meet an old hippie from the 1960s, traveled with the Merry Pranksters across the United States on that psychedelic bus further, met the Grateful Dead, and now he's singing the praises of something called structured water. We'll tell you all about it on the other side. Don't go away.
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0: Hey, thanks for inviting me into your home, long haul, RV, camper, taxi, your parents' well-appointed basement with the simulated wood paneling, electric fireplace, and the painting of dogs playing poker, your loft, that greasy spoon just off the interstate, and your cabin in the woods. Native American artist in the San Francisco area during the 1960s, he flew a chopper in Vietnam. He owned car lots in Nashville, had a publishing company in Nashville, lived next door to Johnny Cash. He's been in the advertising business and lived in the Gulf Shores for 20 years, now selling something called a Kangen water machine, which produces structured water. And he's standing by from his home in Alabama, Mike Lancaster. Just a reminder before we get to Mike that I have a new show, The Richard Sarrett Show, which airs weekday afternoons from 4 to 6 p.m. Eastern on Saga 960 a.m. Saga 960 a.m. Saga as in Mississauga. 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All right. Mike Lancaster was barely a teenager when he hooked up with the famous Merry Pranksters, a collection of comrades and followers of American author Ken Kesey back in 1964. Kesey and the Merry Pranksters lived communally at Kesey's homes in California and Oregon, and are noted for the cultural impact of a lengthy road trip they took in the summer of 1964, traveling across the United States in a psychedelic painted bus called Further, organizing parties and giving out LSD. These days, Mike is spreading the word about the health benefits of structured water produced through Kangen machines. Mike Lancaster, welcome to the program. How are you?
1: How are you doing, Richard?
0: Terrific. Thank you. I'm excited to talk to you because you've had a remarkable, remarkable life, Michael. Let me just, we'll get around to talking about structured water because I'm very excited about that as well. But let's go back to the early 1960s. How did you, as a very young man, a teenager, barely a teenager, hook up with Ken Kesey and the Merry Pranksters? How did that happen?
1: Well, I barely remember it myself. My uncle knew a guy by the name of Mike Hagen, and Mike needed somebody to run around on the bus with him to get all the wiring done and everything. He was doing the video of the bus tour, and my uncle volunteered me because he wanted to get rid of me for the summer. Mm. And so I jumped on the bus and went across country. I helped paint the bus and things like that. And I did all of the poster art for the acid tests and things like that. So,
0: how old were you? How old were you?
1: I was about 12 or 13.
0: Wow.
1: When I was on the bus.
0: Holy smokes.
1: Yeah,
0: you,
1: I was
0: you helped
1: just a
0: paint
1: kid.
0: That.
1: I was just, you know, like I said, I barely remember it.
0: Do you remember anything about Ken Kesey? What was he like?
1: He was very astute, very well

0: outspoken guy. You know, he was a writer, and it showed in his speech.
1: Did they take good care of you? I mean, you were just a kid. Did they you know, shield you from, you know, any of the excesses? Did they take good care of you?
0: No.
1: Oh dear.
0: No, I was kind of on my own. Mike kind of looked after me, and
1: Mike Kagan.
0: But you know, I was basically on my own.
1: And did you meet the Grateful Dead?
0: I had a Vespa. My uncle gave me a Vespa to run back and forth to school on, and my route went right by Jerry Garcia's house on Haight Street. And so after a few trips back and forth by their house, they yelled over at me to come. They wanted to see the Vespa. And we got to talking, and I started to hang out with them, and they gave me a room upstairs to do artwork in. And so I was basically hanging out with the Grateful Dead at that time.
1: Wow.
0: And when I was doing that, they weren't the Grateful Dead. They were the Warlocks.
1: They were the Warlocks. Yeah, the Warlocks.
0: And nobody, and they were unknown. I mean, you know, they were just a bunch of kids, basically. They were older than I was, but they were just out trying to, you know, make music and make a name for themselves.
1: Are any there, the Merry Pranksters, are there? There's just a couple of them left, right? Yourself included.
0: Yeah, there's not very many of us left, and I was born at the very right time, because I got to enjoy the entire '60s and '70s, and I'm still living to tell about it.
1: And any memories from those infamous or famous Kool-Aid acid tests?
0: Well, one time when we hooked up with Owsley.
1: He gave us a Stanley
0: LSD, and we put the LSD in a substance called MDA, which is, it will penetrate your skin. And what we did was we took like a gallon of it, and we painted all the doorknobs in City Hall. And a lot of the cop car door handles and things like that.
1: Wow. This is in San Francisco?
0: In San Francisco, yeah. And that day, everybody was high. They even wrote about it in the newspaper.
1: Well, LSD was legal in California till about 1966, wasn't it?
0: Pardon?
1: I think LSD was still legal in California up until, what, 1966 or something?
0: It became illegal October 10th of 66, I believe. But we were selling Owsley acid at the Quick Marts and things like that, you know, before it was made illegal. I mean, it was still legal.
1: Right. And Owsley was like one of the number one producers. He was, what, mixing it up in his bathtub near Berkeley.
0: Yeah,
1: And supplying like all the musicians. Everybody knew Owsley Stanley, and he kind of bankrolled the Grateful Dead in the early days, didn't he?
0: Yes, he did. He was their backer. Ken Kesey needed a band for the acid test, and I'm the one. I was one of them that introduced him to Jerry Garcia, and I put them together for the acid test, and then Owsley saw them at the one of the acid tests and liked their style, liked their sound, and so he decided to back them and become their sound guy, and he bought a lot of their expensive sound equipment. And so then once he bought the expensive sound equipment, when we would go to Golden State Park to do the weekend concerts and things like that with all the other bands, the other bands would try to steal the sound equipment that Owsley bought, and that's where the Steal Your Face logo came from. We put the Steal Your Face logo on all of the sound equipment of the Grateful Dead, and then nobody could steal it.
1: And Stanley was also sort of credited with kind of creating this wall of sound for the dead, right? All of these amplifiers stacked up.
0: Right, right. Yeah, that was really something to see.
1: And what was Jerry Garcia and Bob Weir and Phil Lesh and the band, what were they like as people?
0: Well, they were good guys. I mean, they stayed high most of the time.
1: How did they play when they were in that state? How could they play that way?
0: Well, they did. And Jerry always played when he was high. I don't know. I mean, I was a little kid then, you know, and they were about 20, 25 years old when I knew them. And they loved my artwork. And that's why they, I think, like me, you know. So, but I mean, they were normal 20-year-old guys, you know.
1: How did you survive on your own?
0: Well, I wasn't really on my own. I lived with my uncle, and I was flying back and forth to Indiana also during that time. I grew
1: up. You never got into trouble? You never? I mean, I don't know if I can ask you this. I will though. I mean, when you were like 13, 14, did you take acid?
0: Yes. Yeah, I from 1965 until 1967, I dropped acid literally almost every day, which was Owsley acid. And when I met Steve Gaskin, who started the farm in Summertown, Tennessee, Steven said, "Well, we all need to get off the acid because the marijuana is so powerful now, potent, if you can believe that. We don't need to take acid." So I went from acid to the marijuana. But when I got off the acid, normal was weird to me.
1: Really?
0: Yeah, for the first month or so. I mean, I didn't see buttons flying off of people's clothes, and everybody had two eyeballs and things like that. So it was kind of strange at that time.
1: And do you ever wonder, do you ever think back, wow, I survived, I was lucky, or were you always sort of in control, more or less?
0: I was pretty much in control, and I knew what the real bad things were, and I stayed away from them. And I pretty much looked out for myself. My grandparents taught me well, and so, you know, I survived. I mean, you know, it's amazing now that I'm, you know, I'm over 70 years old and people think I'm like 45 or 50.
1: Yes, you are very youthful looking, I'll say.
0: I haven't aged like a lot of these guys have.
1: You flew a chopper in Vietnam.
0: Yeah, uh-huh.
1: Any close calls?
0: Shot down 7 times.
1: Really?
0: Yeah.
1: How did you survive?
0: Well, you learn, you roll it in, and I mean, it's some hard landings, but I had one close call with the Viet Cong. They almost captured me. That was a very close call, but thank God they didn't get me.
1: And how long was your tour?
0: 17 months.
1: 17 months. Do you still fly a chopper?
0: No. Quite frankly, I'm legally blind. I'm blind in one eye and can't see out of the other one.
1: I mean, this is the fire ants. This happened with the fire ants.
0: Yeah, the fire ants. Uh-huh.
1: You stepped on a fire ant nest, and they stung you quite badly, and it damaged your eyesight.
0: Yeah, the poison did. Mm-hmm. Yeah, I was bitten by 2,000 or 3,000 fire ants, and poison went to my eyes.
1: It's remarkable, right? You survived the 60s, the LSD and the excesses of the 60s. You survived 17 months on tour in Vietnam, shot down 7 times by the Viet Cong, and what almost gets you? Fire ants.
0: Yeah. That's right.
1: All right. So, you know, we could spend a couple hours just talking about the Merry Pranksters and your adventures, but let's talk a little bit about something called structured water. And before we get into, you know, the Kangen machines, what is meant by structured water?
0: Structured water, when you have tap water, the tap water, number one, has all the bad chemicals in it. It's got the fluoride and chlorine and things like that in it, which damages your body. And they have to do that in order to get the water alkaline enough to run through the pipes, or you will have another Flint, Michigan episode. Okay?
1: It'll leach the lead out of the pipes.
0: Yes. Yes.
1: So the water has to be alkaline.
0: What is structured water? Structured water is water that in nature, it runs over the rocks in the mountains and the streams, and the rocks will electrify the water somewhat, which will eliminate a lot of the oxidation in the water, and it makes it more hydrogen. It keeps the hydrogen in the water. And so what they found is the people in the Himalayas were drinking this water, and they were living to be 120, 130, 100, even 160 years old. And the guy found out about this. He went over to the Himalayas to study it. He worked for Sony over in Japan, and he developed a machine that will mimic this water. And it takes most of the oxidation out. It's just like if you cut an apple open and let the apple sit out for a half an hour, what happens? It turns
1: brown.
0: And
1: right.
0: That's the oxidation in the air. Okay, it ages the apple. And what happens is when you drink the Cokes and when you drink the tap water or the even bottled water, it still has the oxidation in it, which will age your body. And so you see a lot of people with a lot of wrinkles and things like that, and that's what's happened. They've been drinking and eating a lot of oxidation all their life. So what we do is, with the Kangen machine, the Kangen will make the water hydrogen, and hydrogen is an antioxidant. And so you drink the hydrogen water, and the hydrogen will immediately absorb into your body's cells. A good example of this is if you take a normal water molecule, okay, let's say the water molecule is a tennis ball, and
1: right.
0: your two little hydrogen units are little BBs, you know, attached to that big tennis ball.
1: Right.
0: So
1: two hydrogen atoms and one oxygen atom.
0: Right. And if you take the tennis ball and throw it against a chain link fence, it's not going to go through the chain link fence, okay?
1: But the hydrogen will.
0: But the two little hydrogen BBs go through the chain link fence. So what the machine does is it eliminates the tennis ball and just gives you all the little BBs, basically, in the water, which are the hydrogen particles. And the hydrogen is what will absorb into your cells. We can take an athlete and have him drink 32 ounces of water, and he will immediately be able to go and run a mile. I mean, there's no sloshing in his stomach or anything because his body has absorbed the water.
1: So this Kangen machine, which was eventually, did you say, developed by Sony in Japan?
0: An employee by Sony, yeah.
1: Ah, so How does it work then? It's taking the water, it's running it over an electric plate,
0: right?
1: Which is separating the hydrogen and the oxygen.
0: Yes. Yeah.
1: And so the hydrogenated water then is produced. And there are varying levels, I understand, of the hydrogen water. I mean, this Kangen machine isn't just turning out one kind of water, right?
0: Right. It makes seven different waters. And
1: based on the pH level.
0: Yes, your pH, it will make an 8.5 pH, a 9.0 pH, and a 9.5 pH.
1: And what do those numbers mean?
0: Well, on your pH scale, you have 0 to 14. 7 being neutral. And your 7 neutrality is pretty much what you're getting in your tap water. However, again, like I said, the tap water contains the chemicals to make it a 7. Okay? The machine will produce, because of the hydrogen, will produce a higher pH. It will, you know, we try to start people out with on an 8.5 pH water, then we graduate them up to a 9.0, and then finally a 9.5. And what happens is when you're drinking the 9.5, not only are you going to feel better, but it will also take all of your supplements directly into your cells. If you just take supplements, which I know a lot of your listeners do, with just normal water, you're flushing 90% of those supplements down the toilet. But if you take the supplements with the 9.5 Kangen water, your body is retaining and absorbing 80% of those supplements.
1: All right, Mike, we have to take a time out. We'll come back and continue to discuss structured water. Mike Lancaster, artist, traveled with Ken Kesey and the Merry Pranksters in the 1960s, helped paint the famous psychedelic bus that is so a part of the 1960s culture. And we'll talk about the benefits of structured water and the Kangen machines. Back with more of our conversation right after this.
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1: And we are back with Mike Lancaster, former member of the Merry Pranksters, artist, hung out with the Grateful Dead when he was just a kid, and now he's singing the praises of structured water. This is a machine that utilizes electrolysis and will produce different pH levels of water. It hydrogenates the water. And that's what your body needs, apparently. It needs this hydrogenated water. Your cells absorb the water better when there are more hydrogen atoms in the water. So the Kangen machine, what does it look like exactly, and how does it work?
0: Well, the machine itself is about, a foot and a half high by 6 inches by a foot. Something like that. I mean, I carry it in my backpack when I travel around the world. I take the machine with me every place. And the reason I'm so into the water is I had a partner here in Gulf Shores by the name of Bill Mitchell. And he and I, we did parasailing together and jet ski rentals and things like that. Well, he retired. And he got into the Kangen business, and he come over one day, and I was eating some strawberries. And he said, well, let me wash your strawberries for you. And I said, well, I've already washed them. And he said, well, let me wash them with the Kangen water. So he washed the strawberries with the Kangen water, And it's amazing what came off of it. I mean, there's a video on the website.
1: Yeah, I've seen it. The water is practically black.
0: And he said that's all the pesticides that was on the strawberries, because the Congan water, there's a Congan water 11.5 that will solidify oil. And all of your pesticides are oil-based because of the rain. You know, they don't want to spray them on the vegetables and then have the rain come around and take it off. So they use an oil-based pesticide. And so after I saw that, I said, well, I'm never going to eat another strawberry until I get a machine. So I got a machine. I started on the water. And all through my life, I've had 3 blown discs in my back, very bad. And at times there were I would get so bad in my back that I couldn't walk. So I got on the water, and I have never had another back problem since. Went to the chiropractor, he looked at me and x-rayed me, and he couldn't believe it. He said, I want you to order me a machine immediately for his clients. And there's just story after story after story, but that's my story. And I could stay 12 hours on here and tell you about all the things that this water's
1: right
0: has done
1: so
0: for people. And
1: the Congan machine produces these different types of water. So the 11.5 pH you use to wash fruits and vegetables, and it takes the pesticides off of them.
0: Right.
1: And then the optimal sort of water for drinking is 9.5.
0: Yes.
1: Mm-hmm. Then how many different types of water does it produce?
0: Well, it has a 6.0 pH for beauty water, because that's what your skin is a 6.0 pH, and it keeps your hair its normal color, and it keeps your skin looking good. It eliminates the wrinkles and things like that, or it helps. And then it has the 2.5 hypochlorous acid water, and that's what the hospitals use to disinfect things. The 2.5 hypochlorous acid water that the machine produces will kill all your viruses, including MRSA. We use that for this China virus thing. To instead of buying hand sanitizer, you just spray your hands with the 2.5, and it's you're good to go.
1: What happens if you drink the 2.5? Is there any danger?
0: No, there isn't.
1: No.
0: And
1: in other words, it doesn't taste any different. It just has a different pH level.
0: Yes. Uh-huh. Exactly.
1: So you drink the 9.5, you wash your fruits and vegetables with the 11.5,
0: right.
1: You wash your face and your hair with the 6, and then
0: right.
1: if you want to disinfect, you use the 2.5.
0: Right. Mm-hmm. And
1: so you're making up bottles of water.
0: Cleaners. I mean, you can eliminate all of the chemicals in your house with this machine.
1: So what do you do? Do you make a bunch in advance? Do you make, okay, so here's my batch of 2.5. I'm going to use that. I'm put that aside. I'm going to use that to wash my hands. And then you make a batch of the 9.5 just for drinking water you keep in the fridge. How long, if you make it ahead of time, how long does it maintain the pH level?
0: It'll always maintain the pH level. It's your hydrogen that will escape, and your hydrogen will stay in the water approximately 24 hours, 24 to 48 hours. So if you get a water bottle full of water to take with you, you're good to go for the day, and even for the next day. You know, it's still going to have a little hydrogen left in it. But the water, especially with the China virus, I have had probably 100 friends that got the China virus last year, and I would just simply walk right into their house. I wasn't scared of it at all. Put them on the water and zinc, and the water, see, will take the zinc directly to their cells. And after the first glass of water and zinc pill, they felt 100% better. And within 24 hours, they were out walking around and having a good time.
1: How much water can this little Kangen machine make in, I don't know, how long does it take, for example, to churn out a gallon of water if you want to drink the 9.5?
0: 2 minutes.
1: 2 minutes?
0: Yeah.
1: And how many of these, because it works through electrolysis, right? How many of these, what are they, silver plates inside the machine?
0: They are platinum plates. And that's why they're expensive, made from platinum. And there are several different types of machines. They have a machine just for a married couple, and that has four plates in it. Then they have two other machines. One has seven plates, and the other one has eight plates. And if you're wanting to give the water away to people, they need to get one of the bigger machines, one of the more... You know, the machines are all the same size, but I mean the plates. They need a machine that either has seven or eight plates in it.
1: Now, these were developed in Japan. Do they have them in the hospitals in Japan?
0: Yes, they have them in the hospitals worldwide, except for the United States, and FDA has not approved them yet as a medical device. You have a lot of your entertainers here in this country using the water. I mean, you know, Betty White, you know, she's 100 years old.
1: Yes.
0: You know, thank you to Kangen water.
1: Oh, is that what she attributes it to, the drinking the Kangen water?
0: Yeah. Donald Trump has five machines. And if you noticed, when he got the China virus, he was over it in 24 hours. I mean, it was no big deal. Bill Gates has 12 machines in his house. Willie Nelson, another one who is, I think, about 90 years old. He's
1: getting up there.
0: Yeah, I mean, they're all attributed to the Kangen water, and it's just something that people don't talk about. It's just something that it's a kind of a secret that.
1: And Kangen is spelled K-A-N-G-E-N.
0: Yes.
1: K-A-N-G-E-N. That's a Japanese word. What does it mean? Do you know?
0: Back to nature.
1: Back to nature.
0: Yeah.
1: We should point out the website. If they go to my website, strangeplanet.ca, strangeplanet.ca, and just scroll down and find your name under tonight's show, just click on Mike Lancaster, and that'll take you to the website, which is named after the bus, of course,
0: onfurther.com.
1: Onfurther.com, and further is spelled F-U-R-T-H-U-R.
0: No,
1: F-U-R-T-H-U-R.com, onfurther.com. And you mentioned a couple of the videos there. We're going to take a quick time out here. When we come back, I want to talk to you about one of the videos on the website. This young man did kind of an experiment using his microscope showing how Kangen water helps your blood. We'll discuss that. On the other side, Mike Lancaster, my guest, talking about structured water and the Kangen machines. Back with more in a moment. Stay with us.
2: Take a look around. What do you really see? This is where you can tell all about it. The Conspiracy Show with Richard Sarrett on Zoomer Radio.
1: Mike Lancaster has had a remarkable life. Helicopter pilot in Vietnam, traveled the country with Ken Kesey and the Merry Pranksters. He's an artist. He's sold used cars. He lived next door to Johnny Cash. Very quickly, did you ever meet Johnny Cash?
0: Oh, yeah. We used to run around together all the time.
1: Was this in his hell-raising days or after he found God?
0: After he found God.
1: Ah.
0: Yeah, I got to meet Billy Graham when he stayed at the house and things like that.
1: Remarkable. Yeah. So we were talking about the Kangen machines, and I mentioned this video that's on the website, onfurther.com. Again, further, F-U-R-T-H-U-R. And
0: or E-R.
1: You can spell it either way.
0: Yeah, uh-huh.
1: All right, that's smart, because people are probably going to spell it the other way, onfurther.com. So there's a video of this young man has a microscope, and he's looking at your blood, or his own blood, actually. He pricks his finger, puts his blood on a slide after he drinks normal tap water, and then he does it after he drinks coffee, and then finally after he drinks the Kangen water. Just kind of walk us through what happens to the blood. What do we see in that through that microscope?
0: Well, that's right after he got up out of bed in the morning, and when he drank coffee, the blood became a little active, not much, but a little. He drank the bottled water, and that didn't do very much for his blood at all. It was still basically the cells were all still together, things like, you know, they're stuck together.
1: Right, because when the healthy blood cells, when you look at under a microscope, you should see lots of individual little
0: right.
1: blood cells, like millions of blood cells, and they should
0: right.
1: be kind of moving and bouncing around.
0: Right.
1: So when you wake up in the morning, your blood is not moving around, and the cells are not kind of differentiated. You don't
0: right.
1: you just kind of see one big glob.
0: Right.
1: Then with the coffee, you start to see, because of the caffeine, the blood cells kind of start to move around a little bit. You start to see little individual cells, not a lot. But then what happens with the Kangen water?
0: When he drank the Kangen water, they all separated and they were just going crazy, like they're supposed to.
1: Right, right.
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1: Delivering oxygen to the different parts of your body.
0: We've even had one guy that was going through a heart attack, and he started drinking the Kangen water, and he snapped right out of it.
1: In the midst of a cardiac episode.
0: Yeah, uh-huh, right back to normal.
1: So we were talking earlier about how you were stung by thousands of fire ants, and you woke up the next day, you were completely blind, right?
0: Yes, uh-huh.
1: Do you think that the Kangen water has, because I mean, where you're still legally blind, but where is your eyesight now compared to when it was that fateful morning you woke up and you were blind?
0: Well, in my good eye, I am about 20/40. I mean, I can drive a car. And, you know, some days it improves, other days it goes back down a little bit. But I have not had any setbacks on it at all since I've been drinking the water.
1: So you attribute the Kangen water to help restore your eyesight?
0: Yes. Yes. Before I got on Kangen water, I was on blood pressure meds, and I haven't taken blood pressure meds for almost a year.
1: Totally remarkable.
0: Normal.
1: And CBD oil. What you say that it's the Kangen water with the CBD oil is kind of the perfect combination. What do you mean?
0: Well. And this works with all herbs or any supplement anybody takes, but the CBD is just proof of point. We have a lot of CBD stores that give out the water to their customers to take with the CBD. You know, and when we're in a CBD store, a lot of times you'll have a customer that come in and he spent $100 on a little bottle of CBD and it doesn't help him. You know, and they say, "Oh, my back still hurts. This CBD doesn't work," and da da da da da. Well, if we're in there, we'll say, well, wait a minute. You know, come on back with us to this water machine and take your normal dose of CBD. Okay, they'll take their normal dose of CBD, and then we'll have them drink 16 ounces of Kangen water. Within 2 minutes, their back is quit hurting. And, I mean, everybody has just kind of a crazy stare in their face, and they'll just say, my God, what is going on? I feel great. You know, I mean, this is just crazy. But what happens is that the hydrogen in the water, again, takes the CBD directly to their cells, and the CBD does its thing, takes the pain away.
1: Do you use the Kangen water to make your morning coffee? Okay.
0: Pardon?
1: I don't know if you drink coffee, but do you use the Kangen water to make your coffee?
0: Yes. And the Kangen water will make your coffee about a 6.9 to a 7.1 on the pH scale.
1: So it's less acidic then, because coffee is very acidic. So if you enjoy your coffee, you're going to make it less acidic with the 9.5 Kangen water.
0: Exactly.
1: And do you use it to do all your cooking as well?
0: Yeah.
1: If you're going to boil eggs, for example, maybe you want a hard-boiled egg for breakfast. You boil it in the Kangen water?
0: Yes. Yeah, we use the Kangen machine. We use the Kangen machine more than we will open the refrigerator. You know, it is the Kangen appliance is the most used appliance in the kitchen.
1: So do you ever turn your tap on, other than to fill up the... So you put the tap water into the Kangen machine? Is that the idea?
0: No, the tap water goes directly into the Kangen machine.
1: Right,
0: or you can turn a valve and get just tap water.
1: And does it filter out the chemicals as well?
0: Yes, it immediately filters out the chemicals, and then it transfers it from the filters to the electrolysis.
1: Can it filter out fluoride, though?
0: It takes out the fluoride.
1: Wow. All right. Listen, Mike, we've got to take one final timeout. We'll come back and we'll talk about how people can get a Kangen machine. Mike Lancaster, artist, and traveled with Ken Kesey across the United States back in 1964 on that famous psychedelic bus. Further, he helped paint that bus. And now he's here telling us all about structured water. Back with more of The Conspiracy Show right after this. Don't go away.
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1: All right, Mike, let's get right to the essential question here. How much would one of these Kangen machines, and again, these are used in hospitals all over the world, but if I wanted one in my own kitchen, how much is that going to set me back?
0: Well, it just depends on how you're using the water. You can get a machine for around $2,500. The best machine that we have is about $4,900. And you can finance it with no money down. You know, I mean, if you're thinking about your health, that's what you do. You know, it's just like a guy down here said, well, you know, there's no way I'm going to buy a water machine. And he turned right around and bought an $80,000 pickup truck, a toy. And about 6 months later, he got sick because he didn't have the water, and now he can't drive his truck. So
1: the top of the line machine is about $4,900 US.
0: Yes. Uh huh.
1: And how long will they last?
0: They last, we say, 25 to 30 years. I bought a. I had a guy that was going into an old folks home, so he couldn't take his machine with him. And he had one that he had used for 12 years. And I got it from him, and we tested the machine out. He had never cleaned it or anything. And the machine was actually better than a new one. And that was after.
1: How do you say, when you say better, how do you mean?
0: It had a better ORP on it, which is... your hydrogen, it produced more hydrogen. Your ORP is it measures your hydrogen in the water, which is your antioxidants.
1: Right.
0: And we say that drinking one 16-ounce glass of Kangen water is the equivalent of eating 5 pounds of blueberries.
1: Really?
0: Yeah.
1: Is that backed up by any sort of data? I mean, how do we know that?
0: -200, and that's freshly picked blueberries.
1: Right.
0: The Congan water has an ORP of about a -850.
1: Ah, okay, I see. And if how do you properly service it? Do you have to have it cleaned every year? Because you know the water. If you live in a place where there are a lot of minerals in the water, it'll like you look at the bottom of your tea kettle, for example, after a couple of years. It's
0: clean it about
1: calcium.
0: Once every 3 or 4 months. It depends on how much you use it, and it's very easy to do. It takes you a couple of hours. You just put some citrus powder in it, and the citrus will eat the calcium off. And in the morning, you get up and rinse it out, and it's ready to go.
1: All right. So how do we, where do you buy them?
0: Well, they need to go to onfurther.com. And if they're serious about it, we can sell them one right over the phone. You can't buy them online. You have to buy them.
1: You can't buy them online?
0: No, you cannot buy them online.
1: Okay, so you order by phone and they ship. Do you ship everywhere?
0: Yeah, we ship worldwide. The company has 26 offices worldwide. And there's one in Toronto, actually.
1: That's right. You sent me the address. It's in North York, actually.
0: Yeah.
1: The Leslie Shepherd area, roughly, for those listening who know the area. So, $4,900 for the top of the line. What are the lesser expensive ones worth?
0: You have the 7 plate machine that runs $39, and then you have the 4 plate machine, which runs about $2,800.
1: So I see that. What's making it more expensive? The number of plates, because they're made out of platinum.
0: Yeah, it's the number of the plates. Exactly. The more plates, the more hydrogen that you get from the water.
1: All right. So again, it's onfurther.com, onfurther.com, and you can order your Kangen machine right over the phone. We just have a few minutes left. I wanted to ask you about this fellow I recently heard about, Don Skeeter Davis. He's 75 years old, and you know, he was a hippie like yourself, and back in 1971, like 50 years ago, he took his last acid trip. And then recently, somehow, 50 years after his last acid trip, he had another one. Even though he hadn't been taking LSD. How did that happen?
0: That happened to me. That happened to me last summer. I was in northern Alabama on a farm, and we had to walk about a half a mile to the end of the property. So before I went, I drank a huge glass of Congan water and walked. And once I got to about, to the end of the property, I started to trip. And what happened was that the Congan water cleansed my cells out so much from sweating and you know, all the exercise and things that I actually went on another LSD trip.
1: And when was the last time you'd taken LSD?
0: 67.
1: In 1967?
0: Yeah.
1: Oh, my Lord. So this Skeeter Davis fellow, who's 75, dropped acid the last time in 1971.
0: Yeah.
1: And then he starts drinking the Kangen water because he's got arthritis.
0: Right.
1: And that caused him to go on a 12-hour trip.
0: Yep.
1: Acid trip.
0: Yep. Mine was 12 hours as well. Yep.
1: Was it unpleasant?
0: No. No, I saw Oscar, my pink elephant that I always talk to.
1: You reunited with Oscar, did you?
0: Yeah. So, yeah, it was... It was okay, but yeah, that's what Congan water can do. And I can tell you story after story after story about Congan water.
1: And, well, we've got a few minutes. Share another one with us.
0: We had a guy here. They had a CBD store here locally here in Gulf Shores. he ordered two machines for his stores. And so we kept taking him water in bottles. And what happened was he kept drinking the water, and he was scheduled for knee surgery. And about 2 weeks later, he forgot something in the house. He went into the house to get whatever he forgot, and he ran back out to his truck, which he hasn't been able to run for years. He got in the truck, and his wife said, "Do you realize that you just ran?" And he said, "It's that water." He said, "I right. cannot believe it. It's that water." He said, "I'm going to cancel my my knee surgery." So that's one part of it. Now his machine came. He hooked his machine up and started drinking the water directly from the machine. Okay, now he's getting a lot more hydrogen than what he was getting from us. And that hydrogen, or that water, put him in bed for 2 days because he was detoxing so badly.
1: Oh, is that what happens? You detox, and what happens?
0: Yeah,
1: you just feel fatigued.
0: Yeah. The hydrogen goes into your cells, and your cells basically pulsate. And when the hydrogen gets into the cells, it pushes all the bad stuff out of your cells, and that's you'll start to detox.
1: All right. So again, the Kangen machine available on. Well, you have to order it by phone, but you go to onfurther.com, onfurther.com, and your phone number is right there on the website, Mike?
0: Yes.
1: Or do they email you?
0: Yep.
1: Onfurther.com.
0: Yeah, they need
1: All
0: to
1: right.
0: go to the website and look at a couple of the videos on there and learn a little bit about it. It's we don't just sell machines to people. We help people, and, you know, we stay with them, you know, forever if we have to get them over whatever they've got, or to help them with the machine.
1: And that little machine just sits right on top of your kitchen counter. Doesn't take up much space. About the size of what, a toaster?
0: Yeah. Mm-hmm. Yep, sure is.
1: All right. The Kangen machine for structured water on further.com. Mike, a great pleasure meeting you. You've had a fascinating life, and I hope we can talk some more sometime.
0: Nice talking to you, Richard.
1: All right, Mike Lancaster. All right, that's it for me. Back next week with a brand new live show. Hope you'll be along for the ride. My thanks to Carlos and Ryan. In the meantime, don't be afraid. There's nothing concealed that won't be revealed, and nothing hidden that won't be made known. What you hear in the dark, speak in the light. What I say in a whisper, I proclaim from the housetops. Move over, Aphrodite. I'm coming home.

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1: And welcome to the Audio Imaginarium. 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Now comes JFK Revisited through the Looking Glass. It's a two-hour documentary film based on the 1992 nonfiction book Destiny Betrayed, JFK, Cuba, and the Garrison Case by Jim DiEugenio, a frequent guest on this program, although it's been a while. And the documentary film, also based on newly declassified evidence about the case. And Through the Looking Glass premiered on July 12th of this year at the Cannes premiere section of the 2021 Cannes Film Festival. And Jim DiEugenio, one of the world's foremost assassination researchers, of course, wrote the script, and he's standing by to talk about the new film, again, JFK Revisited Through the Looking Glass. Coming up in hour two, Mike Lancaster was barely a teenager when he was asked to join the Merry Pranksters, a collection of comrades and followers of American author Ken Kesey back in 1964. Kesey and the Merry Pranksters lived communally at Kesey's home in California and Oregon, and are noted for the sociological significance of this lengthy road trip they took in the summer of 1964, traveling across the United States in a psychedelic painted school bus called Further, organizing parties and giving out LSD. And Mike will be here to tell us about a few of his many adventures in the 1960s, but he's here also to talk about the health benefits of something called structured water. Structured water. Carlos Cagina is the technical producer. Ryan White is the live stream producer. And we are live streaming on my YouTube channel tonight, Strange Planet. Don't forget to hit the red sub button while you're there. Jim DiEugenio wrote the script for Oliver Stone's new documentary film, Through the Looking Glass. Jim is the author of Destiny Betrayed, about the Garrison investigation of the Kennedy assassination, first published in 92, with a second greatly revised edition issued in 2012, and Reclaiming Parkland, published in 2013, reprinted in expanded form in 2016, and then reissued with additional material in 2018 as the JFK Assassination, The Evidence Today, which offers a detailed critical examination of the Warren Commission's evidence and conclusions as presented by Vincent Bugliosi's Reclaiming History, along with an analysis of the CIA's influence in Hollywood. He's also co-author and editor of the Assassinations Probe magazine on JFK, MLK, RFK, and Malcolm X. He co-edited Probe magazine from 1993 to 2000 and was a guest commentator on the anniversary issue of the film JFK, re-released by Warner Brothers in 2013. Jim DiEugenio, welcome back. How are you, my friend?
2: Nice to be back, Richard. I'd like to make one correction, all right? And this is wrong at IMDb, and it's wrong at Wikipedia, and I'm still trying to figure out how it got this way. All right, the film... JFK Through the Looking Glass is not really based on Destiny Betrayed. It's an original screenplay. Okay, and when you see the film, it will just say written by James DiEugenio. The film that's out now is a 2-hour version that was shown at the Cannes Film Festival. And that's what's selling all over Europe. Okay, it's sold in several countries like Italy, France, and Spain, you know, so far in Europe, and three or four other places. They expect a UK sale pretty soon. All right. The long version of the movie, which is 4 hours, okay, that will be called Destiny Betrayed, okay? But that still will not be based on the book. That's an original screenplay also. Oliver just liked that title, okay? And so that's why he put it on the longer version, okay? As good as the short version is, I can tell you that the long version is going to be...

0: and Vincent Bugliosi and Tom Brokaw, and how they cordoned off Dealey Plaza. And it was just terrible, okay? You didn't have hardly any dissident views got through. And so Oliver and Zach Sklar, who did the screenplay for JFK, were attacked in the Chicago Tribune. Okay, I can't remember who the writer was right now. And so they replied, and Oliver sent me the reply and asked me what I thought of it. Okay, and so I said, well, it's not bad, but I don't think you guys are aware of all the new evidence that's been declassified by the Assassinations Record Review Board. All right? And so Oliver, being the curious guy that he was, okay, and is, he said, can you send me some of this stuff? And so I sent him and Zach about a two-page memo of all the new evidence that the review board declassified, all right? And so then, about two or three years later, he did the introduction for the revision of my book called The JFK Assassination, The Evidence Today. And I went down to his office, okay, to give him some input on that. And again, we started talking about all of this new evidence that the review board had declassified, but yet America hadn't seen. There had been a premiership blackout. All right. Even though the Assassinations Record Review Board was caused by him.
1: Right. Right.
0: Right. But if your listeners don't understand what that means, when JFK came out in 1991, it created such a sensation. Okay, I mean, if you weren't around, it was really something to behold, okay? And so at the end of the movie, Oliver put a trailer on it, a moving title, saying that the files of the House Select Committee on Assassinations are classified until the year 2029. And so a lot of people didn't know this. And so they began sending in faxes and telegrams and phone calls, etc., all right? And they managed to actually create this whole new body of the government, an extraordinary five-person team whose job it was to declassify the rest of the documents that were still, and it was, they declassified it 2 million pages, all right, in about 4 years, from 1994 to 1998. The problem was that the media hardly even knew that they were around, and they didn't publicize any of the discoveries. So when me and Oliver started talking about this, okay, these discussions went on and off for a while, and he got together with his friend and producer, Rob Wilson, and they decided, you know something, why don't we do something over this, okay? You know, why don't we do a counterpunch to what happened in 2013? You know, through these all these new documents and all this new information. So, after a few discussions, we decided to go ahead and do it. And they had me be the writer because, you know, because I knew this stuff. I'm one of, like, five people in America who kept up on this stuff, you know.
1: Right.
0: And Rob became the producer, and Oliver was the director. And so that's how the project got started, all right? And then we went through about six different drafts of the script, okay? Oliver's, you know, Oliver does as much work on his documentaries as he does on his feature films. He's very much a hands-on type of guy, okay?
1: Right. Is he easy to work with?
0: What?
1: Is he easy to work with?
0: Yeah, well, I found him to be fairly easy to work with. I didn't have any major problems with Oliver, okay, throughout. I mean, because, see, he's such a hands-on guy, you know, even in the editing process, okay? You know, every once in a while you'll have a disagreement. But about 90% of the time, 95% of the time, everything was fine. I didn't

0: have any problems with him. All right? And he just gave... I understood what I was supposed to be doing. Okay? He's the director. Okay? I'm the writer. Okay? And so I understood what I was supposed to be doing. I was doing my best to carry out what he wanted done. Okay? And so we would go over to his house, and we would have like a two-hour discussion of the latest draft of the script. I would, you know, they in Hollywood parlance, you would take your notes down, okay, and I would go home, and I would revise the script, and this went through five or six different drafts, all right? And I tried to put as much of the new evidence as I could into there, okay?
1: In other words, the stuff that came out 2017, right?
0: Well, no, it came out from 1994 to 1998. But then what happened? Then what happened? See, the review board didn't last long enough to get everything out. So they put on a lot of these memos and a lot of this information, they put on what they called a phased declassification program. They put a year on it. Okay, we're going to let this go in 2001. We're going to let this go in 2002. We're going to let this go in 2003. And there, a lot of it was that way. But since I know a lot of people who work on this case, I was made aware of these things that would be passed around, all right? And because of my website, kennedysandking.com, you know, we put a lot of this stuff up there. You know, we're like one of the very few that do that. And so I was made aware of this stuff. Okay, so I knew what the breaking stuff really was. So then it became, once I had the script down, then it became a matter of getting all the people that we would need, okay, to get this information out there. And we, I think on my original list, I had something like 35 people, okay? And we got something, we had a really remarkable batting average, you know, between, I think we got 29 or 30 of them. There were some of the people, because it dragged on, the shooting process dragged on into the early COVID thing, okay? And so there were some people who didn't want to travel, okay? You know, and so, but we got most of the people that we wanted, and some people
1: well,
0: had
1: well, who are some of the top people that we're going to see in the film, Jim, on your list, the top people on your list?
0: Some of the people that we got that I think did very well, and really helped us were David Talbot, the author of The Devil's Chessboard, and Brothers, the founder of Salon Magazine. He was so good that even the technical guys on the set, God, Jim, is the next guy going to be that good? You know, these are the sound man and the cameraman, you know, and the gaffer, et cetera. Okay. So he was very important. Okay, John Newman, a historian of James Madison, who wrote JFK in Vietnam and Oswald in the CIA. He was very important. He actually did two interviews with us, okay? One on JFK and Vietnam and one on Oswald, all right? We had Jefferson Morley, who's done a lot of work on George Joannides, the guy who was kept secret from the House Select Committee, who was working for the CIA in 1963 with the DRE, all right? We have Lisa Peace, who did a lot of good work on Indonesia, okay? And the whole, see, the film is really two films. There's one part is about the forensic evidence, and that's where we use people like Cyril Wecht, the famous pathologist from Pittsburgh, Gary right. Aguilar, okay, out in San Francisco, another medical doctor who's done a lot of good work. David Mantic, who we flew in from Palm Springs, okay, he's very good. Mike Chesser, who's a neurologist from Little Rock, Arkansas, we flew him in, okay, and those are the kind of, those are the forensic kind of people we used. But we also did a historical angle to it. And we used the best scholars on the Kennedy presidency, you know, that we could find. People like Robert Ricoh from Stanford, people like Philip Muhlenbeck, from George Washington, all right? And so we wanted to keep people, and Bradley, oh God, what's his name? He wrote a great book about the Indonesia overthrow called Economists with Guns. Okay, Brad Simpson from the University of Connecticut. Okay, and so see, what we were trying to show is that right after Kennedy's death, a lot of changes took place, okay, that Kennedy had installed and was trying to work on during this presidency. Now, in the long version, when the long version comes out, you'll see how we show how Kennedy evolved into that kind of a character, the kind of a person that, you know, that essentially threw down the gauntlet to Eisenhower and John Foster Dulles in 1957 with his great Algeria speech, okay, which created a sensation, you know, when he made that speech on the floor of the Senate back in the summer of 1957, saying the United States has to get out of Algeria. We shouldn't be supporting the French. The French Empire just fell in Vietnam, and it's going to fall here. We want to be on the right side of history, okay? And the guy who promoted The Ugly American, he bought 100 copies of that book, sent them to all the fellow senators, paid for an ad with his own money in the New York Times. Then when he became president, he helped get the film made. The State Department didn't want to have it made, but Kennedy helped push it through. See, that Kennedy, that angle of Kennedy, we're going to put in there. It's in there now, but it will be able to be in there in a longer take, okay, in the four-hour version. And so that's what we were trying to show. All these
1: any witnesses
0: that took
1: you have,
0: place.
1: I mean, you're in a race. Obviously, this is, you know, we're talking now 58
0: Donald
1: years.
0: Donald Sutherland is one of the narrators.
1: Ah,
0: Donald Sutherland
1: fantastic.
0: Is one of the narrators. Okay, and of course he was played Mr. X in
1: Fletcher Prouty
0: in JFK.
1: Fletcher Prouty, yeah,
0: all right, yeah, right. He, who was disguised as Fletcher Prouty, and then we have Whoopi Goldberg. She does the forensic part. Sutherland does the historical part. Okay, all right, and we got. If you can believe, I still can't believe we did this. We got. If any of your listeners there are film aficionados, we got Robert Richardson to shoot the movie for us. This guy's won 3 Oscars. One for JFK, okay, one for Hugo, and one for The Aviator. All right,
1: fantastic.
0: So what you have here, and it really, I mean, to really, when you really think about this, Oliver Stone, 3 Oscars. Robert Richardson, 3 Oscars. Whoopi Goldberg, 1 Oscar. Donald Sutherland, an Emmy and an honorary Oscar. Now, I know there has never been a JFK film like this before, a documentary, not like that. And in my honest opinion, and I'm somewhat of a film aficionado, I've never heard of a documentary with that kind of star power to it.
1: Oh, it's
0: many
1: got the gravitas. It's incredible.
0: Winners.
1: I mean, Jim, you must be in a way pinching yourself because I mean, you've been obviously your work now is going to be up there on the big screen. This is. Do you feel like this is the culmination for you of all of your years of work?
0: And well, in a way, yes, I do. Okay, you know, it's really nice that finally, okay, a lot of the world as we know it. Is finally going to be exposed to a lot of these new developments in the JFK case, which I've been one of the only people, you know, trying to
1: exactly.
0: get this stuff out there. Okay, you know, and so yes, it's very nice, and I really do hope, you know, that a lot of people understand now, you know, what I've been trying to do with Kennedy's and King. Okay, and my books, and you know, in the long run, I think it eventually will get to the United States and Canada. Okay, you know, so that's
1: Jim. I got to jump in. Pardon the interruption. We're going to take a quick time out. We'll come back. Jim DiEugenio. wrote the script for JFK Revisited Through the Looking Glass, a two-hour documentary just premiered at the Cannes Film Festival, and there will be a four-hour version coming out. Can't wait to see it. Back with more of The Conspiracy Show. Stay with us. And we are back with Jim DiEugenio, and the documentary film is JFK Revisited Through the Looking Glass. So what are some of the things that we're going to see in the two-hour documentary, Jim? Are we going to hear anything about the latest, let's say, revelations that came out 2017?
0: Well, what we did in the film is we concentrated on the so-called core evidence in the case. The trailer that's out there now, okay, by Altitude, which is a distribution company,
1: right?
0: Okay,
1: I saw it tonight.
0: Concentrates on CE-399. That, I think it's 2 minutes and 12 seconds long. That is only the beginning of us. See, one of my goals here in the film was to show that in a normal court case, CE-399 would never be admitted. Okay, CE-399, of course, is the magic bullet.
1: Right,
0: okay?
1: Right.
0: It would never be admitted into a court of law. Simply because, and we got Henry Lee, by the way. I didn't name him. Henry Lee is in the film also. And he has a wonderful vignette. I didn't know, he used to be a captain in the Taiwan police force before he came to the United States. So when I met him out at Malibu, okay, because he wanted to see the questions we were going to ask him, I said, well, then you ran a lot of investigations. And he goes, yes, I did. And I said, well, then you should talk about chain of custody for us. Okay, and so he did. And so this is, and he does it so beautifully. He goes, the chain of custody begins at the scene of the crime. It goes to the police station, it goes to the lab, and then it ends up in court. And if those are not certified, if you cannot put somebody's initials in a day and a time, then you're going to have some problems when it comes to court. Now, of course, the chain of custody in CE-399 doesn't exist. There is no chain. That's one of the things we really, really went into. And CE-399. We
1: right, this
0: showed,
1: is the bullet that caused eight injuries between
0: seven.
1: JFK, seven injuries,
0: went,
1: and Connally.
0: Through JFK, caused two, went through Connally, both his right chest, his right wrist, and his left thigh. This
1: and then
0: thing,
1: ends up on a gurney in a hospital in pristine condition, the bullet.
0: The wrong gurney. That's
1: right.
0: The wrong gurney, all right? And so we're going to show this, how this would never be admitted into a court of law. There simply is no chain of custody on it. And in fact, let me give you a little preview. This bullet was supposed to have arrived at the FBI lab at 7:30 p.m., okay? Well, there's a very serious problem with this. Because the bullet was supposed to have been given to the FBI agent by the Secret Service at 8:45 p.m. So here's my
1: That's
0: question.
1: A slight problem. Yeah.
0: How did it get to the FBI lab when the FBI didn't have it yet? Okay.
1: Right,
0: and so
1: right.
0: What happened, of course, is the FBI lied about this. They said that Elmer Lee Todd's initials, the guy in the FBI who got the bullet from the Secret Service at the White House at 8:45, they said his initials are on the bullet. Well, guess what? And I'm sure it's not going to be surprising to you, Richard. Elmer Lee Todd's initials are not on the bullet. So somebody pulled a big fibber on that one, okay? Something happened there.
1: And, so and for those that not overly familiar with CE-399, the magic board.
0: See, this is what we were trying. This is what I wanted to do with CE-399. What I wanted to do was to pull it out of the whole morass of this trajectory argument. Okay, I wanted to get rid of that. I said, look, arguing whether or not CE-399 could do all those things is like a cat chasing its tail. Because CE-399 never existed that day. It didn't exist in Dealey Plaza. It wasn't fired in Dealey Plaza. It was planted. And the question is, who planted it? Who planted it on the wrong gurney?
1: Right.
0: Okay? And that's how you begin to find out of who was involved in this case. So that's one of the things. I'm giving you a little preview, you know, of what we did in the film. You know? And like Dave Mantic said, you saw the trailer, right?
1: Yes, I did. I saw the trailer.
0: Dave Mantic said, the problem is CE-399 is foundational.
1: Right.
0: To both the Warren Commission and the House Select Committee. When in fact, you can't have a real investigation of the Kennedy case if you think CE-399 is real, because it's not.
1: And without CE-399, without it, I mean, that as you say, it's foundational, because unless you have that one bullet responsible for seven wounds, then you have to have more than the three shots fired, right?
0: That's exactly correct.
1: And if you have more than three shots fired, that means conspiracy. That means conspiracy.
0: Right. Then you've got conspiracy. All right. So that's one of the things we did. Now, we had Doug Horne. I don't know if you know who he is.
1: No,
0: but
1: no.
0: He was on the Assassinations Record Review Board. He did a lot of the medical investigation. He's on the program, all right? And he talks a lot about the autopsy that night. I'm sure you're aware of all the many problems that the JFK autopsy poses, okay? First of all, why were there 40 guys there in the gallery that night? You know, what did you need all those people from the military there all that night? You know, why were they there? Okay, and one of the things they were there for, of course, was to limit the autopsy. There was no back wound dissection of Kennedy's, and by the way, that's the magic bullet. Okay, that's the bullet went through Kennedy's back and allegedly went through his throat is the magic bullet. That was never dissected. You know, dissection means that you track the bullet through the body to see which direction it came from and where it exited at. Well, in my opinion, these guys knew there was no track through the body, and so that's why the doctors were not allowed to dissect that wound. But even better, we have Doug Horne, who was in the room when the chief counsel of the review board cross-examined John Stringer. John Stringer is supposed to be the official photographer for the Kennedy autopsy, all right? And Doug was right in the room when Jeremy Gunn cross-examined him. And so he ran him through some questions about, oh, you were there that night, you took all the pictures, et cetera. Why don't we walk over here, and we're going to show you some of the pictures that are attributed to you of Kennedy's brain, okay? So walks him over to this photo stand, shows him some of the pictures, and Horne, who was right there, said, Stringer got up from his seat. He walked over to the picture stand, you know, kind of excited. And he said, this is ANSCO. Referring to the kind of film it was. I didn't use ANSCO.
1: Oh.
0: I used Kodak. Okay? Then he points at the numbers at the bottom. There's a series of numbers at the bottom of the film print. And he says, you see these numbers? This means this was done with a press pack. I didn't use press pack. And then Jeremy Gunn then asked him, he said, well, you see how in these pictures, The cerebellum is intact. That's the back of the brain near the bottom. He says, yeah. She goes, you didn't recall that, did you? You thought the cerebellum was blasted. And he goes, yes, that's what I recall. And so then Jeremy Gunn asks him, are you ready to deny that you took these pictures? And he goes, as far as I know, I didn't take these pictures.
1: Holy smokes.
0: So what happened to another thing which would never be admitted into a court of law. Because if you're going to put in an illustration or a photograph, it has to be testified to by the person who either did the drawing or took the picture. So these brain photographs would never be admitted into a court of law. So the question then becomes, obviously, if you're running a real investigation, which nobody was, okay, who took these pictures? And why did they have to take another set of pictures? Why? Mm-hmm. And so that's one of the questions that we asked. If you can believe it, okay, we were the first person to ask this question. Why did there have to be another set of pictures?
1: Jim, we've got to take another time out. We'll pick it up on the other side.
0: And Michael Chesser is a neurologist.
1: Okay. Jim, I got to take a time out, so we'll come back on the other side. Jim DiEugenio is with us, and the new documentary film is JFK Revisited Through the Looking Glass, directed by Oliver Stone, script by Jim DiEugenio. Back with more of our conversation in mere moments. Stay with us.
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3: Aha! What if one bullet made all seven wounds? Arlen Specter, he is the one that gave birth to the single bullet theory. What if one bullet went into Kennedy's back and came out his neck and then went into Connolly's back, piercing the lung, destroying 4 inches of the right fifth rib, exiting from the front of his chest, going into the back of the wrist, shattering the distal end of the radius, and a 6'4" guy like Connolly, that's a big, heavy bone, comminuted fracture, exits from the front of the wrist, goes into his left thigh. Whatever you want, whatever you need, this bullet happily and readily obliges you. It is indeed a magic bullet.
1: There you go. That's Cyril Wecht. What is he now, 90 years old, Jim? Still pretty sharp.
0: Yes. Yeah, he's very good at elucidating all the trickery that went into the single bullet theory. Now, let me continue what I was talking about.
1: Yes, we were talking about the photographs, autopsy photos.
0: Denied that he took the photographs, okay, of the brain that are in the National Archives, all right? And so what we did is... we wondered why. Why did... and so this is why we have a neurologist, Mike Chesser, on the program. Because that's what he does all day. Okay? He looks at x-rays and pictures of brains. Okay? And so this is what he said. The upper range of a brain weight for a guy the size of John F. Kennedy, which is about 6'1", 175, okay, would be around 1,380 to 1,400 grams. That's the top range of what it would be. Well, when they weighed the brain the day after the autopsy, it wasn't done that night, okay, it came in at 1,500 grams, which is more than the top range of a brain would be. Now, what makes that so odd, of course, is that anybody who's seen the Zapruder film will know that Kennedy got his head blown off.
1: Yeah, most of his brain ended up on the trunk of the car.
0: Yeah, you see that whole stream of red and tissue going up, and then you see stuff going into the back, and then at Parkland Hospital you see all this blood and tissue that's in the back of the car, and Jackie Kennedy actually went out to the trunk of the car and retrieved part of his skull, and she gave it to one of the doctors at Parkland. Can you imagine that?
1: No.
0: Holding your husband's brain in your hand?
1: Unimaginable.
0: Okay.
1: Unimaginable. And yet the brain weighed more afterwards than it should have.
0: Well, now, how is that possible? How
1: somebody else's
0: on
1: brain.
0: God's green earth is that possible? And so then we went back and looked at some of the archival stuff, and we got Mike and Gary to talk about this. This doctor says, no, a large part of his brain was gone. This FBI agent says, no, there was about one quarter of his brain was. So in other words, who took those pictures? And so what we did, which should have been done a hell of a long time ago, we tried to find a suspect who actually did take those pictures. Okay, and so what we centered on was a guy named Robert Knutson, who, and by the way, to show you how bad the Warren Commission was, you will not find Stringer's name in the Warren Report, and you won't find Robert Knutson's name in the Warren Report either. Robert Knutson, one of the most mysterious figures in the JFK case, was not interviewed at all by the Warren Commission, but he was interviewed by the House Select Committee, but they didn't print his interview. And as Doug Horn says in the film, the reason they didn't print his interview, he thinks, is because everything he told them was contrary to what they printed. He says that he was called up the day of the assassination, and he was told to accompany Kennedy's body to the morgue at Bethesda. And he said he took some pictures. Okay? Then we have another witness who was at another place that was not the Secret Service Photo Center, Sandra Spencer, who said she saw these different pictures, okay, that are not, you know, allowed for in the official collection, all right? So, see, this is one of the things we tried to do. We tried to pose questions that had not been posed before, and who we can only pose these questions because of the ARB. The ARB declassified Knutson's testimony from the House Select Committee. The ARB brought in Stringer and confronted him with these pictures he says he doesn't remember taking. Okay? See, that, and so, the American
1: you think
0: public
1: Knutson
0: or the Canadian public, our good sisters and brothers in the North, okay, you know, they've never been exposed to this stuff.
1: No.
0: So this will be the first time, you know, that a broad audience is finally exposed to all these very real questions, which, in my opinion, you know, utterly decimates the Warren Commission report. And see, when I was writing it, this is one of the things was my objective. I want to make this thing so full of new stuff, so full of genuine stuff, okay, that's backed up and that's solid, that any objective person, when confronted with this material, would have to say that the Warren Commission is worthless. That was my objective, okay, when I was writing it, okay?
1: All right, Jim, I've got to take another quick time out. We'll come back and discuss further. This is exciting stuff. JFK Revisited, Through the Looking Glass, brand new documentary, just premiered in Cannes Film Festival. Jim DiEugenio wrote the script. He's with us, back with more of our conversation in mere moments. Stay with us.
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1: And welcome to the Audio Imaginarium. Come on in, weary traveler. Hang your cloak on a peg, grab a stool, and come warm yourself by the fire. There are stories to be told, and you are among friends. This year marks the 60th anniversary of the world's most famous alien abduction case. Although it wasn't the first case of alien abduction, the encounter of Betty and Barney Hill in September 1961 on a lonely New Hampshire road is widely regarded to be the first that captured the attention of a nation.
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1: And so, thrusting the subject of alien abduction into the international spotlight. And although, like every claim of alien abduction, there are skeptics, many consider the account and the Hill themselves to be beyond genuine. Perhaps the fact that they were an interracial couple at a time when many parts of the United States were still very much resistant to integration and equal rights for Black and minority Americans would suggest they were not looking for unnecessary attention, especially the kind that would paint them in a negative light. In short, they would appear to have very little to gain from the fabrication of such claims. So we will be discussing the Betty and Barney Hill alien abduction case 60 years later. Kathleen Martin is the niece of Betty and Barney Hill. She's standing by and will join me for the hour. Coming up in hour two, engineer, scientist, entrepreneur Chris Burris from C60 Evo will join me to discuss the miracle molecule C60, carbon-60, and the consumable form of carbon-60, which is ESS-60, a powerful antioxidant, antiviral, antibacterial, anti-inflammatory. So, Kathleen Martin, as I stated earlier, the niece of the late Betty and Barney Hill, she's MUFON's Director of Experiencer Research and a board of directors member of the Edgar Mitchell Foundation of Research into Extraterrestrial and Extraordinary Encounters. Kathleen is one of the world's foremost authorities on UFO contact. She's the author of several books, a featured on-camera commentator, and an international lecturer. She earned a BA degree in social work and worked as an educator and education services coordinator while attending graduate school. The 60th anniversary edition of her book, co-authored by the late Stanton Friedman, captured the Betty and Barney Hill UFO experience, will be released in just a couple of weeks, April 2021. Kathleen Martin, welcome back to the program. How are you?
3: Thank you. It's great to be back with you. I'm doing well.
1: Hard to imagine. 60 years has gone by. Your aunt and uncle, when did they start talking to you about it?
3: They talked to me. I should say my aunt talked to me for the first time directly on September 22nd. I believe it was 1961. When I arrived home from school on September 20th, my aunt and uncle had the close encounter with a craft on the 19th while they were driving home during the night. And I arrived home from school, and my mother was on the telephone with Betty and seeming very concerned. Because Betty was concerned that a craft had come so close to their vehicle and to Barney the previous evening that perhaps they were contaminated. And so that was the beginning. Within 2 days, my family drove to Portsmouth, New Hampshire, to Betty's and Barney's home. Barney was not himself that day. He was sitting quietly. My father joined him. Barney was a gregarious person. He was always full of fun and very interested in everything that was going on with my two younger brothers and I. I was 13 at the time. And so we were told not to speak with Barney that day, but Betty spoke with us about their sighting and showed us the watches that were broken, took us out to the vehicle that had strange shiny spots on the trunk that hadn't been there the day before that were magnetized. So very perplexing. And then I was there to witness the unfolding of this entire event.
1: Right, right. And so this happened just, I guess, south of Lancaster, New Hampshire. They're on their way back from a holiday in Niagara Falls.
3: Yes.
1: And that night, I guess Jupiter was visible in the night sky, and there was the moon was bright, and your aunt sees this this light, seems to be tracking them. And that at some point, and they estimated, I guess, what, about 40 feet long, at some point it's hovering in front of them about 100 feet, but it's so large it fills their entire vision. And Barney gets out of the car. Now, I didn't realize this until recently. He was actually, I believe, packing a pistol, right? He got out, made sure his pistol was in his pocket when he got out?
3: Yes, what happened is the craft surged ahead and hovered directly over the highway, about 200 feet above Betty and Barney. And so Barney had to stop the car in the middle of the road, straddling the line. He grabbed his binoculars. He put the gun that was on the seat into his pocket. He'd taken the gun from the trunk earlier when they stopped, and he feared that bears might be in the area. It was a picnic area. So the gun remained in on the front seat of the car. And he put it into his pocket. He stepped out of the car and looked up at the craft. He did not believe that it was possible that we could be visited by extraterrestrial beings. He thought that flying saucers were ludicrous. And he was attempting to prove that this is not what he was observing, as this craft just hung in the air 200 feet above him.
1: He had his binoculars with him too, right?
3: Yes, he held his binoculars to his eyes. And when he stepped back from the vehicle, the craft shifted to an adjacent field and now descended to within 100 feet of Barney. And he held the binoculars to his eyes. He looked up into that craft. There was a lighted row of windows. And behind the windows, he observed non-human entities. They were dressed in shiny black uniforms. And they, all of a sudden, all but one turned in unison and went to a panel on a wall. Their arms went up. He could see them all the way down to about their knees. And when their arms went out, little fin-like structures started to slide out of the side of the craft, each side, and something began to drop out the bottom of the craft. At that time, he thought it was a rope. Since then, we know that that is the beam that the ETs travel on and take humans on into the craft. So anyway, Barney didn't know that at the time, but he became terrified.
1: Right.
3: He thought that there was a plan for him. He knew that these beings were somehow not human. That's a quote, somehow
1: right.
3: Not human. And
1: Betty's still in the car.
3: Betty is in the car, yes.
1: And he starts running back towards the car. Is this when he also shouts, they're going to capture us?
3: Yes, it is. It is. He ran back to the car in hysterical condition, telling Betty that they had to get out of there or they were going to be captured. And as he was entering the car that he had left running, he noticed that the craft was traveling in his direction. So he said to Betty, "Roll down the window and look up. I think they're over us." And so she did. She was expecting to see lights. She didn't see any lights, even though it was a bright light night. The moon was about 3/4 full. And all she saw was blackness. So she rolled up the window again, and she said, "I don't see them, Barney." And then within seconds, she and Barney heard a series of code-like buzzing sounds that seemed to be striking the trunk of their 1957 Chevy Bel Air, and it caused the car to vibrate and for a tingling sensation to pass through their bodies. They remembered very little, but found themselves 35 miles down the road with full recall of what they had observed up to the point where Barney stood in the field. And then they had this period of missing time, as if only a moment had passed their 35 miles down the road, with spotty memories of a fiery orb that seemed to be sitting on the road, and of a roadblock. They didn't know where that occurred, but it was part of their vague memories.
1: So when they got home, there was like 2 hours had elapsed by the time they got home, right? Just after dawn.
3: Yes, they arrived home at 5:15 in the morning. They had an anticipated arrival of between 2 and 3 o'clock in the morning. So they were missing a significant chunk of time.
1: And you mentioned the watches. They had stopped working. Now, were they visibly damaged, or they just stopped working?
3: They were not visibly damaged. They just stopped working. They were wind-up watches. And I know that it was 5:15 because when they arrived home, they looked at their watches to see what time it was. And their watches had stopped working. So Betty reset her watch, and she set it to 5:15, which was the time that the clock in her house set.
1: Right.
3: And so that's the time that the watch she was wearing that night is set to.
1: Right, because they never worked again, did they?
3: They never did, no. She wound it up and it didn't work.
1: And do you have those watches today, or where are those watches?
3: I have Betty's watch.
1: Amazing. They never worked again. And her dress was torn, and there was a strange pink powder present on the dress.
3: Yes,
1: what else?
3: The pink powder grew later. Her dress was torn in several places, at the top of the zipper, in the thick zipper fabric. The hem was torn down on one side, and the lining was torn from waist to hemline. They discovered that the binocular strap that Barney had around his neck was severed, and apparently he had pulled the binoculars from his eyes with such force that it severed the leather strap. Also, there were those shiny spots on the trunk of the vehicle in the location where they had heard the beeping sounds or buzzing sounds. And so Betty phoned my mother. There was a physicist who was a neighbor of ours. And the physicist suggested that if Betty had a compass, she should take it out to the trunk of the car to see how the needle would react. And so she did. She started on the side of the car, and there was no reaction. But then when she placed it over those spots, the needle would spin and spin. If she
1: Remarkable.
3: Took it to another part of the car, the needle would drop down.
1: Amazing, amazing. How long did those spots remain magnetized?
3: We're not certain about that. She ended up selling the vehicle to her daughter and her daughter's husband. And the spots were still there when they purchased the car. And then they eventually traded it in. So we have never been able to determine where that car is, what happened to it, or when the spots disappeared.
1: Wouldn't it be wonderful to have that car today?
3: Yes.
1: Then there was some rather strange and confusing behavior ensued. They started taking a lot of showers.
3: Yes, well, that was immediately after they arrived home. They felt contaminated. Now, the craft was so close to them, and they thought that they could wash off whatever contamination there was by taking long showers. So that's what they did.
1: Right. And your aunt always had her luggage. I'm not sure when this happened. She was ready and packed and ready to go at a moment's notice. Did that also happen almost right away, or when did that behavior develop?
3: I am not aware that she was packed and ready to go at a moment's notice.
1: I had read an account where she had her luggage packed all the time. I don't know. Maybe that's not true.
3: I don't think that's true, because I think I would be aware of it. I was at her house at least twice a week.
1: I have no doubt that she would be aware of that. So that's one of those incidents that may be that sounds as if it's apocryphal. But there were, in some accounts, a report that she was packing her luggage. Anyway, when did they reach out to the military base? Is it Peace Air Force Base?
3: Yes, it was Pease Air Force Base in Newington, New Hampshire. And when Betty phoned my mother, the chief of police from the neighboring town was at our home. He was my father's best friend, and he'd stop by for coffee every night at about 5 o'clock. And so he told my mother that the officer from Pease Air Force Base had notified the police departments if they had received UFO reports, that they would advise the people to report it to Pease Air Force Base. And so Betty received that message, and she called Pease that night. And then the Pease called back the following day and clarified information that they had received. So the report was written on September 21st.
1: Right. And the letter, did it make its way to Major Donald Kehoe first, or was it Major Paul Henderson that first received the report?
3: Major Paul Henderson received a report via the telephone from both Betty and Barney. Now, it was Donald Kehoe, the director of the National Investigations Committee on Aerial Phenomena, who received a letter from Betty and Barney that described their sighting. It described, or Betty actually drew the stair-step pattern that the craft was making, the unconventional flight behavior. She also talked in detail about the buzzing or beeping sounds on the trunk of the vehicle, and expressed wonder if it might have been Morse code. And she spoke about the entities that Barney saw on the craft that were dressed in black, shiny uniforms, who frightened him greatly, so greatly that he seemed to have forgotten. He could not get through this block of what their faces looked like.
1: We're coming up on a break, Kathleen, but when we come back, we'll delve further into this. But I'm just curious about the timing of when they decided, or when they started considering undergoing hypnotic regression so that they could remember some of these blocks. Was it your Aunt Betty more interested in the regression, or your Barney?
3: It was both of them.
1: Okay.
3: Yeah.
1: And
3: it was both.
1: All right. And the arranging of that hypnotic regression, it didn't happen right away. It was a couple of years later, wasn't it?
3: It was a couple of years later. Immediately, my father had spoken with Barney about that possibility to kind of shake loose that memory of these entities, of the faces on the entities. But over time, Barney developed post-traumatic stress disorder and bleeding ulcers. He was hospitalized. So he actually took a leave of absence from work because his health had declined, and it was connected to this sighting. So he was eventually referred to Dr. Benjamin Simon, a famous neuropsychiatrist in Boston, Massachusetts, who had set up the psychiatric unit at the Mason General Hospital during World War II.
1: All right, we'll pick up on that. We'll also talk about 5 nights of very intense, strange dreams that your aunt Betty experienced as well. Kathleen Martin is with us, the niece of Betty and Barney Hill, the most famous alien abduction case in history, the 60th anniversary this year, and the 60th anniversary edition of her book, co-authored by the late Stanton authored Captured, will be out next month. Back with more of The Conspiracy Show. My name is Richard Serrett. Don't go away.
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1: Kathleen Martin is with us, the niece of Betty and Barney Hill, and the 60th anniversary edition of Captured will be released in just a couple of weeks in April 2021, of course, co-authored by the late, great Stanton Friedman. So these dreams that started, I guess, about maybe 10 days after the incident, can you describe those dreams?
3: Betty had a series of 5 dreams, and they occurred just before she woke up in the morning. And she was dreaming about conscious recall that she had of the trip. Yet sandwiched in between these dreams were dreams of an abduction, that she was captured and Barney was captured by non-human entities that looked very human. The ones in her dreams had kind of a grayish skin, but they looked very Southern European in appearance, about 5 to 5.5 feet tall, thick black hair, eyebrows, normal human features, lips were a little blue, and wearing blue cadet uniforms. That is not what they remembered under hypnosis, right. But that is what she dreamed.
1: And she never experienced them again after that, those 5 nights. So does it sound to you as if those dreams may have been somehow, I don't know, outside of her control, planted in order to maybe throw them off the trail in terms of, you know, what these entities were?
3: Well, I think it's just typical dream material. When we dream, we might dream, particularly just before we wake up in the morning, about an event that is real, that we experienced. But always mixed in with dreams, you will have a little bit of fantasy material as well. So I don't think that the dreams were put there by the ETs. And the reason I don't think that is because as Betty was being escorted back to the car by the ET who had charge of her, he said to her, it would be best, we had decided, if you and Barney don't remember this. She had wanted to take evidence that it occurred. And Betty said to him, I will remember. If it's the last thing I do, I will remember this. And so I think that it was that was bleeding through into those dreams that occurred very early in the morning.

0: Road. So they traveled on Route 175, which runs parallel to Route 3. I'm sure they took many other roads too, just attempting to identify the location where they saw the craft and the roadblock. But they were not able to find that dirt road until after they had undergone hypnosis.
1: Mm-hmm. And the hypnosis is when they meet when they meet Benjamin Simon. Is that like December of 63?
0: Yes.
1: So when do the actual regressions take place?
0: The regressions began in February of 1964 and lasted for about 3 or 4 months. And they were taken separately. And while the other one waited in a soundproof room with loud music playing, and Dr. Simon reinstated the amnesia at the end of each session. He did this for two reasons. One, so that they would not contaminate one another's information. He wanted to check out their statements, just as I did in my comparative analysis in Captured. And also, both Betty and Barney had emotional outbursts. They were terrified over what was happening at certain times. And if they had remembered, Dr. Simon feared that it would cause greater anxiety.
1: So what did Barney recall first? Because he was the one that got out of the car and approached the craft. What did he recall through regression?
0: Well, first, I want to say that Dr. Simon regressed them to the beginning of their trip and through the entire trip, what they saw, what they were doing, and finally to the point where they found their car on a dirt road and there was a roadblock. And what Barney remembered is that the group divided into two groups of three. And three went to Barney's side of the car. He put his hand on his gun, but he decided not to take his gun because he thought he would be injured if he did. He opened the door, and they took him from the car. And what he remembered then, he had his eyes closed, but he knew he was being supported, but he could not feel hands on him, supporting him. He felt almost as if he was floating, and only the toes of his shoes were bumping along the rocks. Then he remembered that they slid up what seemed like a ramp and bumped at the top, and then he was taken into the craft and to an examining room.
1: Ah, that's interesting. An interesting detail, the toes of his shoes, because when they got home, we mentioned Betty's torn dress, we mentioned the watches, but his shiny shoes. I guess Barney was pretty particular about shiny shoes, and the toes were scuffed, and he couldn't figure out why. And there
0: yes.
1: we have it.
0: And actually, he told Dr. Simon that he could not understand how his shoes were so deeply scraped, the toes of his shoes.
1: Right.
0: So he didn't use the word scuffed. He used the word scraped meaning
1: okay.
0: deeply.
1: Right. And
0: yes.
1: At what point is he kind of shouting out or yelling out something about those eyes? They're in my brain.
0: That is when he was being controlled. Where he was no longer the driver of the car, you might say. He might have been behind the wheel, but there were eyes in his head that were pushing into his head, controlling him.
1: Right. And he recalled a cup-like device placed over his genitals?
0: This is in the examining room. He had a complete exam, which included neurological tests. They were very interested in their skeletal structure, in their muscular structure. They closely examined

0: their hands, their feet, their fingernails, their mouths. And at the end, just before the exam ended, they pulled his trousers down. They had now learned how to unzip a zipper, apparently, because they had broken Betty's. And they pulled his trousers down and placed a cup-like device over his genitals.
1: Now, there's an interesting detail because he talks about their method of communication, and keeping in mind that Barney is not, you know, interested previously in aliens or UFOs, but when he talks about their method of communication, he uses the term thought transference, which is kind of interesting. Why is that an important detail?
0: It's important because they communicated through telepathy.
1: Right, but that's... We know that now. We talk about
0: yes.
1: that now, but he would not have known that, right?
0: No, he would not have known that. His and Betty's case was the first scientifically investigated UFO abduction in the United States, and they had absolutely no knowledge of anything that occurred outside the United States. They had no interest in UFOs prior to this.
1: Right. And so Betty under regression, what is her experience? And we're coming up on a break, so we'll start discussing Betty and then we'll continue after the break. But what comes out during Betty's regression?
0: Well, she, going back to the car, was terrified. She'd never been so scared in her entire life. She put her hand on the door and she was going to attempt to escape into the woods, but she was intercepted. One of the entities pointed something at her and she lost consciousness. She was taken down a path, and then as she woke up, as she approached the craft, and they wanted to take her on, but she fought for her life, and she kicked one of them, and the hem of her dress was torn down, and the lining was torn when she kicked this entity. They regained control of her, took her onto the craft, and placed her in a separate examining room, and did the same type of exam on Betty that they did on Barney.
1: They inserted a needle into her navel?
0: Yes, they, instead of using a cup-like device, they produced a needle. She said, what are you going to do with that? And they informed her that it was only a simple test. They made her understand that it was something like a pregnancy test. And this is before we had developed amniocentesis, and it was being used in hospitals. So she said, don't do it. But the examiner plunged the needle into her navel, causing so much agony that Dr. Simon had to end the hypnosis session early.
1: Wow. All right. Kathleen, stay put. We'll take another time out, come back, and talk some more. Well, we'll have to get to the star map, of course. Betty's famous star map. That's upcoming. Kathleen Martin, the 60th anniversary edition of Captured. Back with more. Stay with us.
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1: Kathleen, before we get to the star map, I just want to get a quick question in here from the live chat, the YouTube live chat, and we are streaming live on Strange Planet on YouTube tonight. Wayne Kozak asks, he's been trying for years to find out about the Hills dog. What effect did this have on him? That's their dog, Delcy.
0: Yes.
1: Was he abducted as well?
0: As far as Betty and Barney know, he wasn't abducted. He was squeezed in, shaking as far as he could go under the front seat of the car when Barney was returned to the car. He was returned first before Betty.
1: All right.
0: And so the dog did apparently developed some anxiety as well, because it would have sort of nightmares or dreams after that, and her little legs would be running and she would be yelping. And she also developed a fungus infection on her back.
1: Interesting. All right, so back to the star map. Zeta Reticuli. First of all, that star map came to her in her dreams initially, didn't it?
0: She did dream about a star map, yes.
1: Right, but then under the regression with Benjamin Simon, then it became more clear. The details came out, right? Was she able to draw the star map in detail after the regression or during the regression?
0: Dr. Simon told her to draw the star map if she could draw it accurately from memory, and it didn't bother her too much. So over the next couple of weeks, she did draw the star map and then took it into his office to him.
1: And so some people have said that star map closely resembles the Zeta Reticuli system. Was that system known to astronomers at that time?
0: Yes, astronomers were aware of it, and there were other stars on the map that were not on the map that Betty drew. Let me step back for a moment and state that Marjorie Fish was a brilliant woman from Ohio who saw that map published in the first book that was ever written about their case, way back in 1966, before any of the real investigation was done.
1: Right. And, Interrupted Journey.
0: Yes. And she thought that if this place existed in our galactic neighborhood, that she'd be able to find it. At first, she thought she would have many matches, but after 4 years, she still didn't have a match for the stars on Betty's map. But there was a new catalog that was published. She went to the university. She wrote down all of the distance data, and she knew all of the properties of the different stars. And she had, at this point, constructed 14 three-dimensional models. And had done all the math to know where to put each star in its proper location. In one of her models, she had 256 stars in their proper location, out 54 light years from our sun.
1: My word.
0: Unbelievable work. She was so patient and brilliant at the same time. Finally, that new catalog did have the good distance data, and she was able to now add stars on the map that hadn't been there, and lo and behold, she had a match.
1: That's remarkable. And so the idea that these aliens came from the Zeta Reticuli system, I mean, what do we know now about that system? Are there planets there that could be inhabitable?
0: Well, we still do not have the technology to know a lot about Zeta 1 and Zeta 2 Reticuli. We would only see, a blip from an extraordinarily large planet. They are in the volume of space where there are many exoplanets. So perhaps there are planets there. What is most interesting, I think, is not that Marjorie found this, but that these stars on Betty's map had special properties. All of the stars connected by solid lines and dotted lines are sun-like stars, although only 5% of the stars in that portion of our galactic neighborhood are sun-like. And all of the sun-like stars in that part of our galactic neighborhood are on Betty's map. And then the astronomers who analyzed this said that these are the routes that we would take if we were traveling in space. They were the most logical routes to go to and to stop at.
1: Wow. Just, you know, it just lends so much credibility to this whole story. We'll take another time out, come back. Kathleen Martin, the 60th edition, the 60th anniversary edition of Captured, co-authored by the late Stanton Friedman, out in April. And we'll be back with more of our conversation. Stay with us.
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1: All right, just a reminder, coming up at the top of the hour, Chris Burris, engineer, scientist from C60 EVO. We'll talk about carbon 60 and ESS 60, the purest form, the consumable form of carbon 60. Kathleen Martin is with us. And again, the 60th anniversary edition of Captured, co-authored by the late Stanton Friedman, will be out in just a couple of weeks. Before we get back to our conversation, I want to just jump in here with another question from our YouTube live chat. Show Me the Truth 74 asks, the aliens seem to follow and watch generations of individuals in some families. Kathleen, have you had any visitations from these intruders?
0: I have worked on two academic type studies with PhD scientists on experiencers. And what we discovered is that it is generational, intergenerational in 60% of the experiencers. Have I had contact? Well, I have to say that I believe that I have. I have memories of it. There was a craft that landed only 200 feet from my childhood home when I was 17 years old. And my mother and I had identical memories of being taken to that craft, terrified. We worked with Dr. James Harder at the time, who was a leading UFO investigator for the Aerial Phenomena Research Organization. And we insisted that our experiences remain confidential. My mother has now passed away, and so I feel that I'm free to state that, yes, she also had a period of missing time when I was a teenager, where she would go grocery shopping every Friday night. On this particular night, she didn't come home at the appointed time. She always arrived home at the same time, or approximately the same time. On this particular night, we were, my father, my two brothers, and I were very worried about her. And finally, she came in hours later than her anticipated arrival. She didn't realize that she was late. They took the groceries from the car, and the frozen food had thawed. The ice cream was soup. So I believe that my mother was taken in addition to Betty.
1: All right. That's, that's worthy of an entire show just on its own. And we'll hopefully have you back soon and talk some more about that. But getting back to Betty and Barney and Dr. Benjamin Simon, what were his conclusions after conducting these private and separate regressions with Betty and Barney?
0: He had always attempted to find a common explanation for what had occurred. He knew his conclusion was that Betty and Barney were not psychotic, that they were not suffering from a shared hallucination or psychosis. They did have an experience with the UFO. He was willing to go that far. He believed in their honesty, but he stated that he did not feel that he could believe that they were actually abducted until there was scientific evidence to confirm this.
1: So the gray alien connection and this case, the Betty and Barney Hill case, has sort of become the template, for future cases. But the gray alien it's been suggested that there was an episode of The Outer Limits featuring a gray alien that happened maybe several days before their abduction, and that may have influenced them. Did they see that episode? Did they ever talk about that episode?
0: No, they did not watch that show. I asked them, and Carl Flock, who was a former Assistant Secretary of Defense, investigated that case and looked through Betty's bookcases, interviewed Betty, and stated after his investigation that, one, she was not interested in science fiction. They did not watch those shows. Nights they were going out to meetings on civil rights, on human rights, the church meetings. They worked on the poverty program for the state of New Hampshire. They were doing many good things for the state. And no, they did not see that. It was the invention in the mind of someone who was skeptical and not willing to accept the evidence.
1: Right, right. And previously to their case in 61, because this is not the first alien abduction case. It's certainly the most famous, the one that brought it to the world's attention. But in previous abduction cases, let's say from the 1950s, were there incidents involving alleged grays?
0: No. The only previous case that we knew of the scientists knew of, was the Antonio Vias Boas case in Brazil. But that was not known until 1966 or 67, although it happened in 1958. And those entities he did not describe as having gray skin. They were somewhat similar, but not really. Betty and Barney, as far as I know, were the first ones to have contact with these gray beings. Now, since then, as an investigator and a researcher, I have found other cases where people had contact with the grays dating back to the early 50s.
1: Right. Barney died so young. I think he was only 46, from a cerebral hemorrhage. Was that at all, do you think, related to the post-traumatic stress of this incident?
0: I'm not certain about that. I do know that Barney, during World War II, was involved in a percussion accident or bomb where he was injured. In fact, his medical record shows that he was in fair condition in Newport News, Virginia, in the military hospital there during World War II. And I have a neighbor who is a medical doctor, and he was a doctor over in Iraq or Afghanistan. I think it was Afghanistan. And he was involved in a percussion explosion, and it caused a weakness in a vein in his head, and he ended up having a small stroke as a result. And I wonder if my Uncle Barney had the same problem, that there was a weakness and that finally it burst.
1: Betty lived to a pretty ripe age, ripe old age of 85, and she died from cancer. Towards the end of her life, did she shed any new light on the incident?
0: I had the opportunity to interview her and spend a great deal of time with her because I'd promised her that when she grew old, I would take care of her so that she would not have to go to a nursing home. And we had long conversations. The new light, I think, was when I was interviewing Betty, and in a very relaxed state. She wouldn't let me put her into hypnosis, but she was very relaxed. She became terrified. She couldn't go on with memories of what had happened on that craft. And, you know, a lot of people, though, think that this was a horrific experience. Betty, in her conscious recall, does not consider it to be horrific. She said the entities were kind, that they cared about Betty and Barney. They assured them that they would not be harmed, that they would be released after a few simple tests were accomplished. And Betty ended up saying that of all the experiences in her life, this was probably the one most outstanding experience. Not only that, but it gave her the opportunity to meet many, many more people that she never would have met if she hadn't had that experience. And I want to say that in this new book, there are extra chapters and new scientific information that we were not aware of when we wrote the first book.
1: Well, people will just have to wait a couple more weeks. The 60th anniversary edition of Captured, due out in April. Kathleen, thank you so much for this.
0: It was a pleasure. Thank you. And you can pre-order that book.
1: Oh, on Amazon.
0: Yes, and Barnes &
1: Noble. Terrific. All right. Pre-order it, folks. Kathleen Martin. When we come back, the miracle molecule. Stay with us.
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1: Well, thanks for inviting me into your home, long-haul truck, RV, camper, taxi, your parents' well-appointed basement with the simulated wood paneling, electric fireplace, and the painting of dogs playing poker, your loft, that greasy spoon just off the interstate, and your cabin in the woods. Welcome. Welcome all. The miracle molecule, Carbon 60 this hour. Chris Burrows is with us to discuss ESS-60, the consumable form of C60. This is the stuff that was fed to rats in the famous Paris animal study, and the rats lived just about twice their normal lifespan. 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All right, Carbon 60 was discovered back in the mid-80s, and the 3 men who discovered it won Nobel chemistry prizes because it was the first new form of carbon to be discovered in roughly 300 years. Now, ESS-60 is the formulation of carbon-60, which is used again in that original study that showed ESS-60 would double the lifespan of rats. ESS-60 is basically, it's raw C60 that's been processed for safer human consumption. And Chris Burrows is an engineer who confirmed those findings on carbon-60. This Nobel Prize-winning technology, originally meant for military defense, is now being sought out by global mega corporations and, well, people like you and me that can now safely consume it for optimum health. And great to have Chris Burrows here once again from C60 Evo. Hey, Chris, how are you?
3: Wonderful, Richard. How are you doing today?
1: I'm terrific, thank you. So, what's the latest research on ESS-60? What are you working on right now?
3: Well, so we're working on a couple of pretty amazing things. The first is related to sleep, and we actually started that study back in 2019. I'm working with a gentleman by the name of Benjamin. He's an associate professor out of the University of California, San Diego. And he's actually a consultant for a company called Oura Ring. If you're not familiar with Oura Ring, it sits on your index finger, and it's one of the best sleep trackers on the market right now. There's a number of them, but the Oura Ring is definitely one of the best. And because he's a consultant for Oura Ring, if we get participants into our study and they give him permission, he can look at the back end, see a lot more data than is available just on the app that comes with it.
1: I have right. So another. So yeah. So go ahead. Finish. I'm sorry.
3: Yeah, I've got an Oura Ring, and you get good data on the app. But it's really more of kind of summary data. He can actually dig in and get even more data.
1: So in other words, you can sort of piggybacking on this sleep study using and the Oura Ring tracking the sleep. So then, what then is the connection between ESS-60 and the sleep study?
3: Well, so almost everything, you know, if you look at my history, as a supplement guy, which is really very weird for me to say, because I never intended to be a supplement guy. I actually think people get into the supplement business one of two ways. Either they decide they want to be wealthy and they decide they're going to do it with supplements. And I have no problem with people being wealthy. That's just not how I ended up in this business. The other is people have their own kind of physical challenges or maybe physical challenges of a loved one, and they solve those with supplementation, and now they want to save the world. Hopefully it doesn't surprise you. I don't have anything against people saving the world. I think that's a great thing. It's just not how I ended up here. I've been making this kind of carbon nanomaterial. You mentioned it in the intro. It was discovered in 1985 by three professors at Rice University. They won the Nobel Prize for it. And then when that eventually went into this famous Paris rat study where the rats lived 90% longer than the control group. So when that happened, and I'm just giving you some background because it's such a long-winded story. When that happened, we actually started getting phone calls of people saying, hey, how much in a dose? And we've been making this carbon nanomaterial for research scientists to put, as you mentioned, in defense applications and industrial applications like tires or batteries or solar cells.
1: Right, because so the animal study was not a longevity study. It was a toxicity study, right? They wanted to make sure if we're going to start using carbon-60 for industrial purposes and people are going to be handling it, we need to find out if this stuff is toxic. But then the study evolved into a longevity study.
3: Yeah, not only do we need to find out if it was toxic, we have reasonable reasons to believe that it is toxic. Right. So, you know, you look at a comparable molecule, the benzene ring, and how important that is for our society. Just like we don't have modern society without the benzene ring. You look around your office, anything that's plastic, foundation is benzene ring. Most plastics, supplements, like most of these have a foundation of a benzene ring. But it turns out if you have benzene on its own, obviously in plastic, it's combined with everything. It's gone through chemical processes to turn it into a plastic or a medicine or a supplement or a detergent. But if you have it on its own, it's actually dangerous. It's harmful and a known carcinogen. And so when this, when they discovered this buckyball, right, in 1985, you know, it's got the soccer ball shape. So if you kind of want to picture a soccer ball, the lines on the soccer ball represent the bonds between the carbon atoms. So you have the spherical molecule of 60 carbon atoms. Well, the shape, right, the pentagon shape is, there's a bunch of them all around the outside of the soccer ball, and that's the same shape as the benzene ring. And so they actually assumed that the molecule would be toxic. And you're exactly right. If we're going to be working with it on a regular
4: 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Question everything.
3: We need to know, really, in their minds, how toxic is it? Not if it's toxic, but how toxic is it? So in that study, they gave rats water, rats olive oil, and then rats olive oil with this ESS60 molecule. And it was that result, peer-reviewed published research, that showed a 90% increase in life.
1: Right. So this toxicity studies then sort of morphed into a longevity study.
3: Yes, the single longest longevity result in experimentation, peer-reviewed published research in history. So you look at us in kind of 2013, again, people started calling us and saying, how much in a dose? We're like, no, it's, you know, it's we knew it wasn't toxic by then, right? The theory was, with that study, was A, it might be toxic because it has some semblance to the benzene ring. But we knew that the research, and that was really kind of concrete. In fact, I love to give credit to the professors who actually extended their study. If you think about a toxicity study, there's one thing that you know to be a fact. If your group that you're giving the quote-unquote toxic material outlives the entire control group, meaning all of the rats that were given water had passed, and all of the rats that were given olive oil with ESS60 were still alive, it's at that moment that there is no doubt that is a non-toxic substance, right?
1: Right. He could have ended the study right there, but he didn't.
3: Exactly. But they actually continued to do the animal husbandry for another 30 months, right? So the rats given olive oil with ESS60 lived approximately, like on average, 62 months. And so just kudos to them for taking that, you know, toxicity study and really doing the due diligence to carry it out to its fruition. And now we've got this amazing result. So
1: right.
3: You know, people start calling us, how much in a dose? We're like, hey, we're really uncomfortable with this. We really didn't want to get into the supplement industry, but they kind of pushed us. And there's a ways, like almost everything that we're doing is driven by what our customers are interested in. And I say all of that to say that what our customers tell us, like our most consistent testimonial, is that our customers take the product in the morning, they report mental focus and energy during the day, and then they report better sleep that night. And so it was that continually being reported by our customers that drove us to do a sleep study. I mean, you know, obviously in these things, a lot of serendipity happens. I ended up in a conversation with Benjamin, found out that he was a consultant for Oura Ring. And, you know, that's what drove, like, put the two pieces together, because we really do believe in doing human studies with our product to support everything really that our, not, it's not what we're saying, hey, we created it to do this. Our customers are telling us that it's doing these wonderful things for them. Now let's figure out what is the science that we need to do behind it to prove it.
1: Okay, so this, tell me then about the scope of this sleep study then that it's being conducted.
3: Yes. So a couple of things. First, I'll give kind of the bad news first. It has like good, bad, right? So I'm working with Benjamin late 2019. 2020 was a very interesting year. It turns out that the Oura Ring is really good at identifying people who have COVID, even often before they know they have COVID.
1: Oh, that's interesting.
3: Yes. In fact, the NBA has authorized its players to wear the ring as some sort of pre-indicator. I know of one associate who said that for their wife, they actually got a notification from Oura Ring, not specifically COVID-specific, but really saying, hey, we've noticed a difference in your temperature, an increase in your temperature. That's one of the data points that the ring provides. And you might be coming down with something, right? They have to be very vague. They can't say, you know, you have COVID. And you can imagine that Benjamin, closely tied to Oura Ring, University of California, San Diego associate professor, he's been busy all of 2020, even until now. I've probably had three tops conversations with him for all this time. So that's kind of got sidetracked. So that's the deep behind the scenes data. But even before we get to that deep behind the scenes data, we actually are relying on the participants of the study. And here's what they are committing to. A baseline. So collect 10 days of data where we're giving them survey questions. And we've actually got a couple of results in. But the survey questions are, you know, how was your sleep last night? How quickly did you fall asleep last night? How restless was your sleep last night? And how do you feel today, right? So that impact of that sleep. And from those, we can start to get patterns and then go look for those patterns, like the results of those patterns in the data. We're also collecting some very interesting thing because the Oura Ring and most of the sleep trackers, we actually recently expanded the study to include other sleep trackers. It does provide data in terms of your sleep, how long were you awake of your sleep, how much REM sleep did you get, that's specific to the Oura Ring, how much light sleep did you get, how much deep sleep did you get, so that our participants in the study can take that kind of rough data from their screenshots, really from the actual application, and provide that to us, and then we can start making graphs and then start giving things over to Benjamin for like, hey, here's what we want you to look for in the data, because this is what the customers are saying. Go in there and let's get that, you know, kind of really raw data to prove out what, again, our customers are saying.
1: Right. And so anecdotally, what are you hearing in terms of, let's say, REM sleep, which, of course, we know is so vital, you know, when they use sleep deprivation as a torture, the idea is that they're by eliminating that REM sleep, which we know is restorative. That's what causes, you know, people to sort of mentally break down and physically break down. So what are anecdotally people telling you, let's say, for example, about their REM sleep?
3: Well, after taking this, add to your kind of the sleep deprivation, sleep deprivation is so dangerous that the Guinness Book of World Records removed sleep deprivation from their record books because you can actually die from just sleep deprivation alone. A lot of people don't realize that. And there's another thing that triggered something for me when you were talking about, you know, interrupting this REM and this NREM sleep. That's the alternative. There's a really good book out there called Why We Sleep by Matthew Walker, which really dives in. He's been, you know, researching in a sleep science center, for 25 plus years, the detrimental impact of lack of sleep. And you look at the sleep aid industry where effectively they're doing that same torture that you just described, except they're kind of getting away with it. They prescribe these medications. They're supposed to be sleep aids. You take them right before you go to sleep. They knock you unconscious, and they actually, in your body, what they do is they relieve a chemical called adenosine. So as adenosine builds up in our body, we have this desire for sleep. So it is able to relieve the chemical pressure caused by adenosine, so relieve that chemical, but it doesn't let you get your REM sleep or your NREM sleep. So you wake up without the desire for sleep, and that feels very refreshing, right, as opposed to desiring sleep desperately. But it doesn't allow you that healing, restorative sleep. And so I like to bring up that particular kind of quote-unquote sleep aid because, remember, our customers take it in the morning and then report mental focus and energy during the day, and then better sleep that night. I'm actually only aware of two other things that you can do in the morning, and they are totally like not sleep, quote unquote, sleep aid, not drug related, not supplement related, that you can do in the morning and impact your sleep at night. One of them is exercise. Get exercise in the morning as opposed to not getting exercise in the morning. You will sleep better that night. And the other is actually getting exposure to the sun. When you get exposure to the sun earlier in the day, start tuning your body with the circadian rhythm, with the rising and falling of the sun, and it enables you to sleep better. So we talk about kind of the big anecdote, our customers take it in the morning, report better sleep. We get a lot of testimonials, and actually really people write in and share with us how vivid their dreams have become on the product. So that's a good sign of like deep REM sleep. We've just recently started collecting this kind of REM sleep, and it turns out REM is probably a little bit bold of Oura Ring to claim, because there's really only one way to know about REM sleep, and that's if you're wearing electrodes and you're watching brain waves to know if people are in REM sleep. So if you look on the aggregate of deep sleep and REM sleep, some of the people going through the study have reported a significant increase in deep sleep, and that you would expect from something that people are waking up and reporting that they had a better sleep in the morning.
1: Chris Burrows from C60 Evo, and we're talking about ESS60, the consumable form of C60. So do we know for a fact that ESS60, that it crosses the blood-brain barrier? And if so, what does that mean?
3: Well, we do know that it crosses the blood-brain barrier, and it's really not surprising if you think about the number of atoms that are in an individual ESS60 molecule. It's pretty simple. It's exactly 60. There's 60 carbon atoms in this molecule. If you look at the typical cell in a body, and this is a number that will just blow you away, the number of atoms in the typical cell of a body is 100 trillion.
1: Wow.
3: Yes. That's a number that every now and then I have to go double check, just because it's so large and it's maybe not intuitive that an individual cell is made up of all these complex, proteins and the films around it and like all of these things. And they make up 100 trillion atoms. And then you've got this ESS60 molecule that's 60 atoms. So it's really not surprising that it goes kind of wherever it wants, because it's so very, very small. We don't have any good research showing a particular impact, good or bad, and we would expect good given all the testimonials and the fact that these rats live 90% longer. We don't have any specific research that's saying exactly what it's doing positive in the brain as it's able to get there. I know, like, we can speak anecdotally, and I'm just going to interject here because I'm going to talk a little bit about some of my experience on the product. It's very important for me to share that the FDA has not evaluated our product. It's not intended to treat, diagnose, cure, or prevent any disease. Everybody's experience may be different. Understand that this is early cutting edge science. We're working on getting the human trials that would get people more confident in the things that I'm about to describe. So,
1: all right, I'm going to get you to describe those, Chris, in just a moment, because we've got to cut away here for a quick commercial. We'll come back and we'll talk about what's happening with you personally with ESS60. Chris Burrows, C60 Evo, and ESS60. Back with more on The Conspiracy Show. My name is Richard Serrett. Stay with us.
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1: All right, Chris Burrows is with us, C60 Evo, and back in October of 1996, the Royal Swedish Academy of Sciences bestowed the 1996 Nobel Prize in Chemistry to several chemistry scientists, and this was for their discovery of carbon 60. Chris, you were about to tell us what's happening with you anecdotally, because you take ESS 60 every day, as do I. So what are you noticing?
3: Well, before I do that, you kind of brought up like 1996 and the award of the Nobel Prize. I want to share like the weighted impact this molecule was having at that time, which kind of led to this Nobel Prize. In 1991, it's actually the same year that I started the first company manufacturing carbon nanomaterials. In that year, all 10 of the 10 most referenced scientific papers, out of all scientific papers, they just calculate which ones are the 10 most referenced. All 10 of them were related to carbon nanomaterials. And so you think about, today we think about something going viral with a YouTube video or some Facebook post or some, you know, song or whatever. And we don't often think about something going viral inside of the scientific community in terms of a wonderful new discovery that just explodes onto the scene. And really nothing was more explosive than this carbon 60, these carbon nanomaterials back then in 1991. So
1: it's been described as perhaps the greatest chemistry discovery of the 20th century.
3: Yes. And I think you know you're on the right track for a Nobel Prize when they add a symbol to chemistry, to the language of chemistry. The at symbol never existed prior to this molecule. We're familiar with the at symbol in our, you know, email addresses. But when they discovered this molecule, it turns out, despite its small size, because we kind of talked about how amazingly small this molecule is, it is big enough for any atom on the periodic chart to fit inside of it. And so now there's a new symbol in chemistry. Lanthanum at C60 means lanthanum physically trapped inside of it, not covalently or ionically bonded to the exterior. And so, yeah, it's potentially the greatest discovery. Like and I'm excited to have been in this industry. Really, if you think about it, from 1991 until mid-2013, we never thought about this product. We thought very little about this product as potentially, you know, something for human consumption. In fact, right, we did think about it in terms of medical applications, but we didn't think about it in terms of consumption, right? And then it wasn't until 2017 when really things started exploding and our customers kind of demanded that we start selling a high-quality product. So I'm excited that this particular molecule and really kind of my industry has come this far, and I'm excited to see how much farther it's going to go. But all right, let me get to the thing that I've noticed when you ask and you talk about crossing the blood-brain barrier. And I'm not saying that this is specifically because it crosses the blood-brain barrier, but certainly the implications are there. I am absolutely the scientist that I probably sound like right now. I'm the kind of guy who had a spreadsheet for his migraines. And I have a spreadsheet going back to 2014 tracking every single one of my migraines. I used to get 4 or 5 migraines per year. And I was tracking them. I'm trying to figure out like what's causing them, because they're painful. They really suck and I want to get rid of them. And if I can figure out what's causing them, great. I'll just eliminate that from my life and hopefully I can eliminate migraines. Again, 4 or 5 migraines per year. In 2018, when I started taking the C60 Evo formula on a regular basis, I didn't get a single migraine. And you couple this with my wife, I always remember the number 9 with my wife regarding migraines, because she used to get so many migraines that they would give her a prescription, and the prescription would only allow 9 of these pills. And so any migraine after 9, she just had to endure. And there were many months where she endured more than 9. In her case, when I finally got her to take the formula, and it took a while because it's my wife, right? Like that's kind of seems how things go. when I finally got her to take the product, her migraines were reduced to 1 a month or 1 every other month. And so, you know, is that an indication of the ESS60 molecule crossing the blood-brain barrier and doing something? More research needs to be done. Right. If you go back,
1: all we can say is may. It may. We have to use that word may.
3: Exactly. if you go back to kind of the most consistent testimonial, and again, take it in the morning, get better sleep at night. If you just get better sleep, that's going to have a positive impact on whatever migraines or whatever health challenges you're having. Because remember, there is no greater medicine at all than the sleep that you get at night.
1: Right, right. It's incredibly restorative. One thing that we seem to be finding, though, with buckyballs or C60 is that it's like a free radical sponge. So talk to me a little bit about that. What does that mean? It's mopping up all these, anything that that encounters, really. Why is that important?
3: Yeah, so it's an absolutely amazing molecule. There's actually, it's got symmetry. So there's six-fold symmetry. You can run six different planes through the ball around which it's symmetrical, which gives it an incredible resilience. In fact, you can take a buckyball and you can fire it at a plate of steel at 15,000 miles an hour. Most molecules would just shred apart. The buckyball actually compresses and bounces right back. And that's incredible resilience. It also has this ability, again, because of the carbons that are exposed on the exterior of the ball, to absorb electrons and release electrons. And because of that ability and its incredible resilience, it can actually absorb and release those electrons without any degradation to the material. So this is kind of the opposite of our cell phones, right? We get a brand new cell phone or a brand new battery in our cell phone, as is the case with me recently, and now it's lasting a day and a half, maybe even 2 days. And then not too long after, depending on how you use your cell phone, you got an ABC, always be charging, because you're going to run out of charge at some point. What causes that degradation of the ability to hold a charge is actual physical degradation of the material, the battery material. And so the buckyball at some point will probably be in a battery. It would be very cool. It would have a very cool name too. It would be the Bucky battery, which is just, very nice. So the reason I mention all of that is because those electrons coming on are what help it be a free radical sponge. So inside of every one of your cells, in addition to this 100 trillion atoms, a lot of those atoms make up part of the mitochondria, right? There's a mitochondria in each and every cell, and it is the powerhouse of your cells. It is the engine of the cells. Without that, you don't have cells. Without cells, you don't have us. In that mitochondria, there's a process going on. That energy production process is called an ATP process. And that process, just like, combustion with a car, you tend to, whenever we're kind of migrating energy from one form to another, we tend to create these byproducts that aren't necessarily good, right? Well, the same thing with the mitochondria. It's creating ROSs, reactive oxygen species, which have a negative charge. And that's back to that negative charge, talking about how the buckyball can hold an electron and release electron. It can hold these reactive oxygen species and then release them. In fact, it's so unique that it is so small that it can get into the mitochondria. And we know, we've seen tests where it's in the mitochondria. And so it's able to participate in this ATP process. If you were to fill a room with mitochondrial physician experts and ask if it would be good to have a free radical sponge in the mitochondria while it's going through the ATP processes, all of them would say yes. And so that is one of the theories of what's going on here.
1: And so these free radicals, which is produced by your cells, right? This is oxidization, right? This is what leads to aging. So the removal of these free radicals, carbon 60 acting as a magnet or a sponge as it goes through your entire body, crossing your brain blood barrier, soaking up all of these free radicals, that may be then connected to the longevity, because it's reducing oxidization.
3: Yes. Yeah. Current medical thought is that aging is an oxidation and an inflammation process. So it's kind of not surprising that the formula that was associated with the longest longevity result in history on mammals, peer-reviewed published research, has the benefit of or has the characteristic of being an antioxidant. In fact, there's one study that shows it to be 172 times more powerful than vitamin C. And when it comes to anti-inflammatory, we know that it's at a minimum, it's good as an anti-inflammatory as it's related to physical exercise. We're not, because here in the States with the FDA, we're not allowed to comment on does it have a positive impact on, you know, just inflammation in general, because that's kind of seen as making some sort of claim about disease.
1: Right. But we can't say. I can only speak. Yeah. We got headed.

0: consumable form of this miracle molecule, carbon 60. Back with more. Don't go away.
1: Keeping an eye on the new world order. This is The Conspiracy Show with Richard Sarrett from Zoomer Radio. 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
0: A quick programming note coming up next week on the program. Wallace Wagner Jr., the author of Crossing the Crevice, and he wants to prepare, if you will, Christians for UFO disclosure. He said it's coming and it's going to be disruptive. He's a Bible-believing Christian, but also believes in the existence of extraterrestrials and the fact that they are, he believes, interacting with human civilization, have been since biblical times, and wants to prepare Christians for this eventuality. All right, so back to Chris Burrows from C60 Evo, and we don't have a lot of time here, but I want to also touch on, because you know we take it under the we take a tablespoon every day. It's suspended in olive oil, a product very familiar in this Greek household, I can assure you. olive oil is that the best sort of way to suspend the C60 molecules in olive oil? Because you can also get it in avocado oil and coconut oil.
2: Absolutely. So now I'll talk about all those and actually share my routine, because I kind of throw in all of those things in my routine. And just a slight technical, there is a difference between something being suspended in a liquid and something actually being dissolved. And let me talk about that, because it's actually really, really important. We can put a lot of really ESS60 is a black powder. We can put a lot of this black powder inside of oil and get it to suspend. The problem is that when you're putting it in and it's suspended, it's still in a crystalline form, which means that you're actually a lot closer to the 100 trillion atoms that might be associated with a cell. You're closely related to that. So you can imagine the difference in surface area between a suspension where it's still crystalline and a solution where it's actually dissolved. The solution is down to the monomolecular. So there's actually individual molecules of ESS60 really kind of interacting with the oils in such a way that they'll never settle out. If you centrifuge it or heat it up and cool it down, that ESS60 is not going to come out. So that's really important to know that difference, because I'm sure there's some products out there that are claiming higher concentrations. There's even, if you look in the C60 space, there's people who say that they don't even really understand the difference between the fact that something could be a suspension and it could actually be in solution. And that in solution is so bioavailable versus the crystalline form.
0: Ah, okay. So it's important to say that it's not suspended, it's dissolved.
2: Yeah, because that does get it down literally to the individual molecule level is now available for your body to interact with it.
0: So folks, forget what I said about suspension. It's dissolved. Dissolved. My bad.
2: No, it's all right. So you look at olive oil, right? Because your question is, you've got olive oil. In fact, we sell olive oil, avocado oil, and MCT oil. And I can tell you that we actually wouldn't have avocado or MCT on the market if our clients weren't actually interested in that product. So again, they drove us. When we get big orders of our MCT product, we actually reach out to the customers. You know, they can order a case at a time, and we'll reach out to the customers and say, are you sure you really want MCT? It's the best product on the market, we believe. You're going to get a good experience, but if you look at, we're such a science-based organization, the original research was on olive oil. And even if the next thing I'm about to say wasn't true, we would probably still be steering you towards olive oil. But what is also true is that you can get more of the ESS60 molecules into olive oil. You can get about 0.8 milligrams per milliliter. And then you can get about 0.6 milligrams per milliliter in avocado, and then about 0.3 milligrams per milliliter in MCT. And so there's two reasons that we recommend the olive oil over the other oils. Is first and foremost, the research was done on the olive oil, not the other oils.

0: And then second, you can actually get a higher concentration. Now, let me just quickly share my typical routine. Now, you talked about taking a tablespoon. I'm probably consuming about that much on a daily basis. When I wake up in the morning, there's a recipe for coffee called Bulletproof Coffee. It includes some ghee, and it includes some MCT. Well, I use our MCT instead of the MCT from Bulletproof Coffee. And that includes our, you know, ESS60 molecule. While that's mixing, I will actually take a teaspoon and a half of our olive oil product. So I'm right there. I'm probably getting about almost, I'm getting close to a tablespoon. And then when I usually have a salad for lunch, I usually put our avocado product on my salad. And so those are the kind of the three products and how I consume on a daily basis.
1: Interesting. All right. This was a short segment, Chris, so we'll come back. I want to talk. You can also put it on your skin. You don't have to take it internally. You can also rub it on your skin. There's an advanced facial serum, and we'll talk about that as well. Chris Burrows from C60 Evo, and back with more of this conversation. Stay with us.
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1: So Chris, Carbon 60, they've tested it with in skincare applications. And so talk to me about, you've got an advanced facial serum using ESS60 as well.
0: Yes, we do. And I'll share kind of a little bit of the backstory. One of my business partners, Patty, was actually on a regular basis. Well, there's two separate things. So first off, our customers who take the product internally, one of the things that they were reporting were kind of improvements in skin and improvements related to hair. And then you couple that with my business partner, Patty, was, you know, anytime you have a bottle of anything, especially oil, tends to drip a little bit. So if you have a little bit around the surface, she would take it, you know, make sure to clean it up with her finger and then put it on her hand and on her face. And she was noticing a dramatic difference. So she approached me and was like, hey, we should come up with something to kind of capture both of these things. We've got the internal and people reporting great things about skin from there. And then we've got the surface, and it wasn't just Patty, there were other people, but, you know, obviously Patty drove this, putting it on their skin externally and reporting great benefits. And so, yeah, we put that all together. Patty actually identified kind of a unique botanist who's written a number of books on botany. Amazing lady. She actually kind of helped identify some of the core components that we wanted to include to make sure we were kind of as natural and organic as possible. And then I actually put her in contact with a formulator that we've been using for years. And they kind of put all of this brain power together and created this amazing product. It's an advanced facial serum. And the testimonials that we're getting from this are just absolutely phenomenal. I never intended to be in the supplement business. So the first 9 months of people giving me great testimonials about this, you know, crazy molecule I've been manufacturing for so long, and then this crazy toxicity study, and now they're giving me testimonials. It just took me a very long time. I think 9 months is a long time to wrap my head around, you know, what was happening. And I really wasn't expecting such great results. I knew they would be good, but I didn't think they would be as great as they are with this advanced facial serum.
1: So ESS60 from C60 Evo, and I've hooked up to the website. If you go to strangeplanet.ca, you'll see a button there for it, c60evo.com/Richard-Serrett. We'll also get you there, c60evo.com/Richard-Serrett. Now, so we've talked about it may improve brain function, it may improve sleep. It may act as a super antioxidant, antibacterial, antiviral, can be used for skin applications. I'm also reading things about things like it may also prove helpful as a support for male infertility treatments. Have you heard about that?
0: Well, so I don't know the particular study that you're talking about, but it fits in line with a lot of things. I'm a little more familiar with kind of the female health side of things. the here's the reality, especially when you start talking about fertility. So fertility is it's not the last thing on your survival list, right? Like as a human, if you're struggling to get food or you're struggling because of whatever, something toxins are challenging your body like kind of comes off of, hey, we need to be in, you know, fertility mode. We need to be in reproduction mode and kind of goes into survival mode. So as your health deteriorates, and you may not notice this, but as your health deteriorates, your fertility will deteriorate. And then as that health starts to come back, then that fertility will return.
1: May help maintain strong bones, even stronger cartilage.
0: Yeah. And that one, I don't know that particular study, that probably can go into, and I have to be really careful, the fact that it fits into an anti-inflammatory diet.
1: Right, right. You can feed it to your pets, right? Cats, dogs, horses, I suppose.
0: Yes, we have a cat version. We have a dog version. We actually have a very kind of amazing story of a horse that really the veterinarians were ready to throw in the towel. And I think they had, but their owner, they were reticent to tell their owner like how bad a shape the horse was. We collaborated with them on a project, got a lot of products to them. It's a horse, so it requires a lot. And my understanding is, and I've got emails to, like, I only share testimonials when I've got a trace to the actual source, is that the veterinarians finally came clean to the owner and said, we didn't think this horse wasn't going to, it's not that we didn't think it was going to make it, it wasn't going to make it. And we're really surprised that it's still here.
1: And what else are people telling you about? Do the cats and dogs, how do you get them to take it? I mean, you can't stick a tablespoon of ESS-60, or do you put it on their food? How do you do it with pets?
0: You can do it a couple of ways. I know that, and I have videos and also my own pets. Like if I put their food down now and I haven't put an eyedropper, so our product, our pet cat and dog product comes with a little eyedropper. So it's a smaller volume, of course. If I don't put the eyedropper on it, like I put the food down and it doesn't kind of, even if I've fed them late, they're kind of looking up at me going, okay, like it's not ready yet. You need to finish it. You can get them, dogs and cats will readily consume, well, cats, you know, can be a little more finicky, of course, but will readily consume olive oil. And our dog and cat version is that olive oil, again, for the scientific reasons that was the original study, and it's the highest concentration of ESS-60.
1: And what are people reporting anecdotally with their cats and dogs after they take ESS-60?
0: So, I'm going to share just part of kind of a longer testimonial that I share. Our one of our bigger distributors in Houston, she originally bought the product only for her pet, and she had no intentions of taking it. She noticed such a profound difference. And really with her dog, she had an older Shih Tzu. It was really from the energy level of the Shih Tzu. So, you know, it's kind of hard to assess if the dog is sleeping better, but it's certainly fairly easy to assess that the dog has more energy. And ultimately she decided to try the product because of the benefits she saw in her pet, and then went on to become one of our largest distributors. I always like to point out when it comes to pets and improvements that they experience on something, we're always worried, and I'm always worried in the supplement industry about placebo effect, right? It's a very powerful thing. But it is the case that animals and are not subject to the placebo effect. They don't realize that they're getting that little eyedropper, and that eyedropper is supposed to make them feel youthful and healthy and, you know, run around more, and therefore they do. That's not what happens with pets. So it's a pretty important kind of piece of information.
1: Right. Again, you can go to C60EVO.com/Richard-Serrett. And if you use the EVRS code at checkout, EVRS, you can save a little bit of money there. It's an expensive product, right? I mean, people may look at the price and say, wow, that's pretty, that's liquid gold. why is it so expensive?
0: Well, so a couple of things. Let me just start with, when you get on your landing page specifically, they can get about a 20% discount by going on subscription. Even if they're just going to try it once, like, go on subscription, you can cancel at any time, take advantage of that discount in addition to using your code. This is, and I can tell you that I only take this supplement. So I really don't take any other supplements. So I don't know, you know, if your audience is kind of, and I've got to be very careful about saying, hey, don't take other supplements. If your doctor is telling you to take supplements, or you understand your body well enough to know that it needs these supplements, these certain supplements, great. I also know that most of the supplements that I've ever taken, I've never felt anything. And I do feel something with this particular supplement. The reason that it's so expensive, it's related to kind of the whole production process. The way that you make the ESS60 molecule is you actually vaporize two great graphite rods in an inert chamber. So you have this chamber that you have to make sure has no oxygen in it. And then next you're vaporizing graphite. It turns out that graphite is one of the hardest materials on the planet to vaporize. And so you actually need local temperatures of the sun to vaporize those graphite rods wow. in that inert chamber. It is literally local temperatures of the sun. If there's a sight glass that we can watch the reaction through, if you don't have welder's goggles, you will burn your eyes. If you take the goggle off and let the light shine on your skin, you will get a sunburn. And that's, you know, it actually gets a little bit more complicated as it goes through to get the isolated C60 and then ultimately to get that ESS60 so that's processed.
1: Basically, you had to build a reactor, right? You had to build a reactor.
0: Yes. Yeah. And we actually back in 19, well, in really kind of early part in 1991, the same year that public, you know, all the publications were related to fullerenes, we were in the process of building what turns out to be the most efficient fullerene manufacturing piece of equipment that even exists till today.
1: There you go. So, that's why it's a little pricier. It's an incredibly complicated process to create these ESS60 molecules. So, Chris, great talking to you again. C60evo.com/Richard-Serrett. And people can save a little bit of money if they buy on subscription, 20%. They can save an additional 10%. On checkout if they use the code EVRS. All right, Chris, be well. We'll talk again.
0: Thanks, Richard.
1: Chris Burris. All right, my thanks to Ryan White for producing the live stream, Carlos Cagina for technical production. Back next week. In the meantime, don't be afraid. There's nothing concealed that won't be revealed and nothing hidden that won't be made known. What you hear in the dark, speak in the light. What I say in a whisper, proclaim from the housetops. Move over, Aphrodite. I'm coming home.

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1: 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Marzulli. 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

0: And good evening, ladies and gentlemen. I'm your intrepid host, L.A. Marzulli. This is the new Acceleration Radio right here on KGRA. And for those of you who are watching the video on YouTube, L.A. Marzulli. Hey, folks, remember, subscribe to our YouTube channel. We're up to over 67,000 folks that have subscribed, and we thank you for that. I'm in Louisiana, and I'm in this library. My wife booked us in this hotel. We're in this small little town near a undisclosed location. Actually, it's near a place called Poverty Point. It's the second largest mound found in the United States. And of course, we're on the trail of a Nephilim. Give you a backstory here. When she was looking for places to stay, there was a Best Western, but then she found this little like bed and breakfast thing called the Mansion. So we're driving up to this, you know, bed and breakfast. I have no idea what it looks like. And we're, you know, on Google Earth, and we're make a left turn here. So we make a left turn and across this field, which is about 840 acres worth of field, sits this Southern style mansion with huge pillars and just glass everywhere. I mean, it's 20,000 square feet. We had the place to ourselves. There's basically nobody else in here. Go figure, right? So I'm in the library. Thank you very much. And we're able to record here and do the show from Louisiana. We went, and I got to tell you, folks, the people here are just amazing. The hospitality, truly, Southern hospitality, just met some wonderful people, some great folks, and our hats are off to the people of Louisiana for making us feel welcome here. We went to Poverty Point, and again, this is a misnomer. Poverty Point was the name of a farm. So we have no idea what this site was actually called thousands of years ago. What I find interesting, and one of the reasons why we made a beeline to this site, it's 3,500 years old, 3,500 years old, which fits our timeline basically perfectly. The diaspora from the Nephilim tribes that were in the Levant, i.e. Israel, 3,500 years ago, when Joshua and Caleb are pressing the war in that area, these Nephilim tribes leave. There's a diaspora. They flee the country. Some of them, in my opinion, built boats and sailed out the Mediterranean. Now, Thor Heyerdahl, in his best-selling book, Kon-Tiki and Ra, proved that you can build a papyrus ship, put a flag or a sail on that thing, and a flag too if you want, and you can sail out the Mediterranean without knowing where you're going. The trade winds will take you to the island of Barbados. That's the New World. So, you know, for the Europeans, I get it. Columbus Day. I'm an Italian. I have no problem with Columbus Day. Someone else would have done it if Columbus hadn't done it. But somebody else did it well in advance of Columbus, in my opinion. And, of course, they weren't given credit. But I believe that what was here throughout the Americas were not Native Americans. And I realize I get in all sorts of trouble when I start saying that. But that's why we're on the trail of a Nephilim. Here's some things to think about. Why we visited this area. It's the second largest mound in North America. This thing is absolutely huge. It's humongous. It's 390,000 tons. 390,000 tons of earth. And I asked the archaeologist, the resident archaeologist that was there, I said, well, how many chert ho broken chert ho handles or chert ho blades did you find? Assuming he was going to say thousands, 25. 25. Now, a chert is a piece of flint. And what they do is they break off the flakes and create a ho blade out of it and then mount it onto a stick. And we're going to do an experiment here to see how long this chert flint ho actually lasts, whether you can actually break sod with it after, like, does it break in an hour, a day, 2 days? In other words, 390,000. I'll say the number again because it's hard to get your head around it. If I said 39 tons, we could get it. You know, 3,000 tons, we could get it. But this is unbelievable. 390,000 tons of dirt were moved. How did they do it? How did they do it? And there's only 25 broken chert hoe, you know, heads. So something is really wrong. And I sort of like pressed that into the archaeologist. I said, it's not adding up. You know, and so archaeologists, the standard archaeological paradigm is simply this, that over hundreds of years, a group of people, you know, teamed up and built this thing. And I get that. People can do that. We look at the cathedrals in Europe, and sometimes some of these cathedrals take 100 years to build. But this is an advanced civilization in Europe at that point. What I mean by that, they have well-established cities, towns, farms. There's an infrastructure which is supporting the workers to build the cathedral. And it still takes them 100 years. There's nothing here. There's no infrastructure here. According to the archaeologists, this was not a farming community. Now, it's right by the Mississippi River or close to it. So, okay, I get it. Things could come in and out of the... But how is that going to work? And this mound is absolutely astounding. We hiked up it. We had interviews. Rick Woodward was there, one of our archaeologists that we use. The other one is Mondo Gonzalez. And Rick and I just looked at each other, and we were basically stupefied. Because 390,000 tons of earth were moved to create this mound. And in our opinion, Native Americans did not do this thing with chert hose and deer hide baskets full of dirt. It just makes no sense at all. The manpower that would have been required to do this, in my opinion, is off the charts. So we have something that is incredibly enigmatic. That's why we're here. Tomorrow we're heading towards Atlanta. Again, we're meeting several people along the way. We'll be bivouacking near yet another site, and we'll be exploring that site also. All this will be in an upcoming, shameless plug, all this will be in an upcoming video on the Trail of the Nephilim. It'll include all of our Peru footage, the DNA evidence that we're getting. It's going to be probably released next year sometime, but we'll see what happens. We've got a lot of great interviews. Timothy Alberino comes on the record and also Steve Quayle in the new DVD. But that's probably December if I get to it at all. We'll just see what happens. It may be the first of the year or later. But I want to move on here because something is going on, and I think we need to focus on it. I am alarmed by several things, and I didn't really put this in the blog today, talking points, but I want to talk about something here before I get into North Korea. Over the weekend, Lady Gaga was pictured with five of the presidents seated in front of her. She's all in white. And in my opinion, I mean, it's bizarre. It's one of the most bizarre photographs I've ever seen. Now, the powers that be can tell us it means this, this, and the other thing. And I realize I don't have my tinfoil hat, you know, close to me here, but this is major conspiracy stuff, major tinfoil hat stuff. And I get it. What is Lady Gaga doing with the five seating, you know, five of the six presidents, Obama the last one, and of course Trump is not in that picture. Very extremely interesting. Do with that what you will. She's dressed in white. She's behind them standing. They're all seated in front of her. I mean, I just find that picture troubling and bizarre. It's almost like they're telegraphing something here. And we can make a case, you know, Bush the senior, ex-CIA, skull and bones. W, skull and bones. Obama, groomed from the beginning, right, to do what he did, basically to dismantle America. Bill Clinton, you know, I won't even touch that. Okay, and then you got Jimmy Carter. So, and Carter's the only one that's, when you look at the picture, he's to the far left. And then the other presidents, and there's no rhyme or reason to it. They're not in like an order of their presidency, they're just there. They're out of order. And then again, Gaga is behind them. And I just, you know, I look at that picture and I say, what am I really looking at? What are they, the powers that be, trying to telegraph? Are they threatening Trump with this? I just find it, you know, meanwhile, you got Maxine Waters threatening Trump and you've got Trick or Treat, you know, where Trump's tombstone is there. I mean, the vitriol and the animus against our president, in my opinion, is absolutely through the roof. It just makes no sense. And you talk about, you know, the left is always inclusive and no hate and all this other nonsense. That's who's fueling the hate. I mean, that's who's fueling the hate. So, I mean, I could go down that rabbit trail for the rest of the opening monologue, and I don't want to do that. What I want to get into is, and this was on the blog, World War III, you be the judge. Air Force preparing B-52 bombers for 24-hour alert status, officials say. The U.S. Air Force is preparing to place its fleet of nuclear-armed B-52 bombers on 24-hour alert for the first time since 1991 amid escalating tensions with North Korea. the military branch's chief of staff said in a report Sunday. Defense officials denied to Fox News that the bombers were ordered to go on 24-hour alert, but General David Goldfein told defense it could happen. So once again, we're getting double signals, just like we're getting from what happened several weeks ago now in Las Vegas. I believe there's more than one gunman. I believe there were more than one targeted area. I'm concerned about the Bellagio. I'm now concerned about Hooters. Once again, I have no idea what we're really looking at here. And the further away from the event we go, it becomes more obfuscated. Americans stop looking at it. They go back to work. It's not in the forefront of our minds. So we kind of go on to other things, right? So let me read the blog, and then I'm going to weigh in on this. And this is the reason why I am alarmed at what I see in North Korea. In March this year, while I hear the Watchman conference, I was met by a spook. For those of you who don't know what a spook is, this is an agent from any one of these alphabet agencies. I was met by a spook from one of the alphabet agencies. He told me point blank that the next war was going to be with North Korea. This is in March. It's now October. So it's months later, and this whole thing has been slowly escalating over the weeks and months since I was approached in March. In March, there was some saber rattling going on, but certainly we can agree that the curve is like this. Tensions have not decreased, they have increased. Now with the threat of B-52s flying 24-hour pattern over North Korea. Months later, go back to the blog, months later, events have escalated to the point that we haven't seen since the Cold War with Communist Russia. May I remind you that I was a child in 1962, 1963, 1964. I was a kid, the Cuban Missile Crisis. And I remember, you know, diving under my desk in a drill and wondering, what are we doing? What is this? Why am I diving under my desk? I mean, even as a kid like that, I was always kind of bucking the system. Like, why are you making me doing this? Now, I wouldn't be able to have an argument with the teacher because I would instantly lose. But I'm going like, why are we doing this? What's really going on that I have to dive under my desk? That's what the Cold War was. And of course, under the presidency of Ronald Reagan, you know, Mr. Gorbachev teared down this wall. Thank you very much. Excuse me, let me get a slurp here. That changed everything. And under Gorbachev, the old Soviet Union was dismantled. Remember something, folks. Never forget this. Never forget it. That 70 to 80 million people perished in the Gulag system of the former Soviet Union. People were dragged from their homes, shipped to another part of the country, and never seen again. Never seen again. 70, 80, 90 million, I mean, we have no idea of what the true number is. So that's what happened under that totalitarian regime under communist Russia. And okay, now we got Putin in there, and people have a degree of liberty, but it's certainly not like the good old USA, even though there's a lot wrong with this country, okay? Let me continue. Make no mistake about it, Kim's regime, Kim Jong-un, is one of the most authoritarian, Kim's regime is one of the most authoritarian and brutal on the planet. The people, the North Korean people, worship Kim as a god. Hundreds of thousands are kept in concentration camps that would rival those in Nazi Germany. And that's why I talked about the Gulag system in the former Soviet Union. Nothing has changed. It's that same insane mindset. And the brutality that happens in the North Korea camps are just beyond. I'm not going to start talking about them, but all I can point you to is Otto Warmbier, who was shipped back to the United States in a coma. And he was still alive, but in a coma, because they basically pulled his teeth out, tortured this guy within an inch of his life, and then sent him back to his parents. I mean, these people are really sick. They're incredibly sick. The same mindset, the same evil mindset that we see in the Nazi Germany concentration camps just migrated east into North Korea, and they're entrenched in that regime. And people are tortured in ways that if I printed the practices here, most of you would not be able to read the accounts. Meanwhile, Rocket Man is playing a dangerous game by firing rockets. Now, we all know he's doing this. That could be armed with a nuclear warhead over Japanese waters. So it's one thing like the Gulf of Tonkin, which was a false flag, with Saddam Hussein having weapons of mass destruction when he didn't have weapons of mass destruction. It's another thing when Rocket Man is firing rockets over the Japanese. And the Japanese are warning him, the Chinese are warning him, the South Koreans are warning him, and we're warning him. It's like, hey man, what are you doing? Okay, here's the deal. Remember this. Kim Jong-un has never been out of his country. Get that? He has no idea of the way the real world works. He has no clue of the vast armaments that America has at her disposal. He's ignorant and arrogant, which, by the way, is an extremely deadly combination. And added to this, he has been catered to all of his life and told that he is a god.
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0: Since childhood. He snaps his fingers and it instantly is done. Instantly is done. This is the type, and Americans don't understand what we're dealing with here. This man is treated as a living god. Now, in World War II, when General Douglas MacArthur came back and began to arrive on the Japanese island and the Japanese surrendered, one of the things that he did, and he made sure of this, was to make sure that the emperor told the Japanese people that he was not a god, because the Japanese people did the same thing. They worshiped the emperor as a god. And Kim Jong-un is worshipped as a god. I mean, and he's not a god. He's a pudgy little man that's basically has been catered to all of his life, and every whim is satisfied. Every whim. Everything you can possibly imagine. He snaps his fingers and it happens. Any woman he desires is his. Any food he desires is his. Any alcoholic beverage. Any, you know, I've heard this and I can't vet it, but he'll take heavy weaponry, like 50 caliber weapons, and just line up people and just blow them away for fun. That's how he gets his yayas out. Go figure. Interesting how the weasels in the media are whining about Trump starting World War III. However, the last four presidents, so let's peel this back, folks. The last four presidents have played political footsie with North Korea, and Trump is the only one who is standing up to the little dictator and not kowtowing. All the other presidents have given this guy millions, if not billions of dollars, and looked the other way and kicked the can and allowed Kim Jong-un to possess and develop nuclear weapons. And here we are, 2017. World War III looming in front of us, you be the judge. Here's something interesting to remember, a 2,000-year-old prophecy from the guidebook of the supernatural. Yeshua warns us that there will be wars and rumors of wars, famines, pestilence, earthquakes in diverse places, and troublesome times. Then he tells us, when you see these things, look up. Your redemption is coming nigh. So in the midst of all this chaos, and it is chaotic, in the midst of all this chaos that we see, our hope is that somehow we will be taken from here, right? Taken from here, translated from here, raptured from here. So we avoid some of what's coming down. But I want to talk a little bit about an EMP because I've been talking about this for well over a decade. I wrote about it in 2007 in Politics, Prophecy, and the Supernatural. I've blogged about this incessantly. One of my greatest fears is an electromagnetic pulse weapon, an EMP, electromagnetic pulse weapon. What that is, and we know that Kim Jong-un has nuclear capability. We know that. He's got it. He's got nukes. Does he have a delivery system? All it takes is one. All it takes is one. And I've talked about this, you know, again, ad nauseum with the Iranians, the same thing. And the Iranians and the North Koreans are in bed together, for crying out loud. They have one common enemy, the U.S. They hate us. So here's the scenario. And again, this is all in print. I've written about this numerous times. They take an oil tanker, they retrofit it. They put a missile in there with an armed with a nuclear payload. They sail the oil tanker into the Gulf of Mexico. It looks like one of hundreds of other oil tankers. No one suspects anything. They bring that thing within 200 miles of the coast. They launch the rocket. The rocket goes up over Oklahoma City, which is the heartland of America. It's exploded about 200 miles up in the atmosphere. It sends out an electromagnetic pulse, which short circuits everything with an on and off switch. Your telephones, your iPhones, the computer that's in front of me right here, the camera that's recording this, the refrigerator in the other room, the air conditioning unit, my car, nothing works. Nothing works. In other words, what it does, folks, is it short circuits the entire grid system, the entire electrical grid system that powers the United States of America. And you know what? What's alarming is the grid doesn't come up in 24 hours again. 6 months, a year, 2 years, no one really knows. In certain parts of the country, it may come back online fairly quickly, but no one's even sure of that. Is that a week or 2 weeks? Look at Puerto Rico. That was just recently devastated by the hurricane. Many, many people in Puerto Rico are still without power. So what are we to do with that? What are we to do with that? And that's what we have to get our heads around. Electromagnetic pulse weapon would be not easy to do, but if they're successful with it, then all bets are off. And this is what bothers me. The Illuminati, the powers that be, the George Soros cabal, want a one world system. A one world system. That's what they're after. A two class system. The elites on top, the equally poor in the bottom. Trump was never supposed to be in the White House. That's why the constant vitriol against him. Constant vitriol. He's going against everything that was supposed to happen. And now we go back to Lady Gaga with the presidents in front. Is that a warning? Are they sending a signal to Donald Trump saying, you know, you can't do this. Don't mess with us. Remember what happened to JFK. And by the way, Donald Trump is releasing the papers on JFK, which have been submerged. No one could look at them literally for decades. I am anxious to look at those. I will be producing a film. We've got all the film pretty much done on it already. Just a few more interviews to do. It'll be on Vimeo, L.A. Marzulli. It'll be on JFK. We went to Dallas. We shot there. And I'll be weighing in on that. It'll be about a 50-minute to a one-hour film. And by the way, the Fatima DVD is now on Vimeo. For $7.77, you can watch Fatima. I implore you, folks, thousands of you come here. Support what we do. Spend $7.77 on watching a film which will give you vital information of what I believe is the coming great deception. Now, we have a sponsor, and I'm excited by this, folks. Jingos. And look, first of all, we have it. We've used it. It's amazing. Here's our testimonial. We were away from the house for a while. When we returned home, our puppy had done his business on our rugs. We got out of Jingos, and to our amazement, not only was the stain gone, but the odor as well. And that's from L.A. and Peggy Marzulli, from an undisclosed location deep in the Santa Monica Mountains. Here's another one. Our dog Charlie came home after being sprayed by a skunk. Folks, we all know what skunk smell is. 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I sprayed him with a new product called Jingos, and the odor disappeared immediately. 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Folks, it's a great product and it works. And they are sponsoring us and we thank them for it. You know why? Because we are advertiser. Our content here on Acceleration Radio is unfit for advertisers, according to Google. So Big Brother is watching and listening, and I better be careful because they could be slapping me at any moment. I'm your intrepid host, L.A. Marzulli. Keep it right here. We'll see you on the other side of the break. 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
0: And we're back, folks. I'm your intrepid host, L.A. Marzulli. This is the new Acceleration Radio right here on KGRA. A couple of things real quick before I move into the UFO encounter from Roger, eyewitness testimony, which I think you'll find interesting. UFOs are real, burgeoning, and not going away. I was at two conferences, Prophecy Watchers Conference, which was several weeks ago. And again, I asked the audience, of which there were at least, I don't know, 800, 1,000 people in the room, something like that. How many of you have seen a UFO, lights in the sky, had sleep paralysis, an encounter with an entity, whatever? Upwards of 75, 80% of the people in the room raised their hands. I mean, it's like, go figure. Last weekend, just a couple of days ago, I was with Paul Begley and Russ Dizdar. And we were at a conference in Baton Rouge, and it was a great conference. Thanks for all the folks that were there that came out for that. And again, I did the same thing and I asked the people. I would say half the people in the audience had an encounter. And this is the problem. This is the problem. Before I move on from this, let me just say this. We are headed to Atlanta and we will be at the conference there in Atlanta. You can go to the blog. You have to scroll down a ways and you'll see it. I might actually post that tomorrow. But we will be there with Russ Dizdar, Pastor Casper McLeod, and Pastor Jeff Forster. So we'll be there Friday, Saturday, and Sunday. This is our last conference of the year, and then we get to go home and work on videos. So no rest for the weary. But I just want to say this, folks, that the UFO phenomenon is real, burgeoning, and not going away. That's a phrase that I coined, and I've been using it forever. And it alarms me, there's that word again, that, you know, if I was at a conference and I asked the audience, how many of you had an encounter? And I had four hands go up. Okay, we can all deal with that. When 80% of the people sitting there raised their hands, lights in the sky, you know, seen a craft, had an encounter, sleep paralysis. And, you know, it's not a scientific study where, you know, 20% of the people who raised their hand had sleep paralysis. Because some people just immediately write off sleep paralysis. Not so fast, citizen. You can't write off something which is not, modern day psychiatrists will tell us this is all in the mind. Nonsense. People know that there's an entity in that room and it's malevolent. It is evil. They can feel the presence. They are awake and they are paralyzed. And the moment they think, not even utter, the moment they think the name of Jesus, bam, it breaks the power. That's what we're talking about. We are this is a spiritual world. It's a spirit. We are in this thing. But as I've said over and over again, I'll continue again here. No one knows what this is or where we are in it. Nobody does. What is this? All we know is the craft, back to the UFOs, they come in and they move with impunity. And they move all over the sky. They take cattle and then mutilate them and then drop them back in the field. That's deliberate. I mean, if you're so smart and so intelligent, why are you doing that? Because it creates the greatest fear for those who own the cattle. If they were nice little benevolent aliens from Zeta Reticuli, why not dump the thing in the ocean where no one will ever find it? They make a point of dumping the mutilated carcass where, you know, eyes are cored out, anuses are cored out, sex organs are cored out, udders are cored out, the blood is completely drained. Are you kidding me? And they drop it right back into the farmer's field, and the farmer looks at this and he gets freaked out. And who wouldn't? Who wouldn't? I've never seen one up close. I've seen lots and lots of disgusting pictures. Chuck Zukowski in Watchers 1 gave us lots of footage, and we used that in Watchers 1 to show about cattle mutilation. And at some point in the future, I may visit that. You know why, folks? Dirty little secret. It hasn't gone away. It's just that it's not reported anymore. Just another cattle mutilation. Oh, well, it's coyotes. Nonsense. Absolute nonsense. So the whole UFO phenomenon, plural, because you've got cattle mutilations, you've got abductions, you've got implants, you've got close encounters of the first, second, third, and fourth kind. It's an extremely complex paradigm. But here's the deal. It's this cat and mouse game, which has been going on for decades. For decades. What's preventing them from just manifesting? Why haven't they manifested? And that's what drives all of us nuts. Meanwhile, people were taken against their will. It's the same sadistic experimentation is done over and over and over and over again. What's the point? Unless those entities who are doing it are getting off on the procedure. And in my opinion, they love the fear. They feed on the fear. They relish in the fear. They produce the fear and then feed off of it. It's like a spiritual vampire. So Roger, who we interviewed in this room, by the way, from Louisiana, was out with his mother. Now, she's hanging clothes. He's 5 years old. It's a long time ago. And you can go to the YouTube channel, L.A. Marzulli, and watch the whole interview, but I'm going to tell you about it here. So if you're watching this on YouTube, just, you know, look for more videos, but it's the one that I just posted actually today. And Roger came on the record. It says Roger's UFO. That's what it says, encounter. Roger's UFO encounter. So they made an artificial lake in front of Roger's home and his parents' home. And his mom is out there hanging clothes. Roger's next to her. He's 5 years old. All of a sudden, in the distance, they see two discs, craft moving very slowly over the lake without a sound. When they come to the tree line, they rise up like this and then continue over the tree line. They go a little ways, and then they just dart off in the distance, and they disappear in a twinkling of an eye. And, okay, we've all heard stories like this, close encounters of the first kind. You know, you see something up close and personal, close encounters of the second kind. I mean, it's not just a light in the sky. I mean, here's a craft, you know, where it's there. And Roger, a five-year-old boy, he was curious as to what was this? What am I looking at? His mother was so freaked out, took Roger by the hand, led him back into the house and slammed the door, shut everything down. To this day, Roger's mother, who's still alive, will not talk about the incident, will not discuss it. When Roger presses her, she just said, yes, yes, they were there. I saw them. I don't want to talk about it. So this is what we get. When people encounter something like this, they have no grid in their paradigm to process the information. It's not there. There's nothing in the grid that can prepare them for this type of an encounter. And, you know, if Roger's encounter was, you know, one that we just one of maybe a few, and, well, you know, that's interesting, Roger, but, you know, he's only got maybe 50 or 60 people in the last 25 years who reported these things. So we're not going to worry. No, it's in the thousands. In fact, Fox News has a clip which I use in my presentations. UFO sightings are at an all-time high. In the thousands. In the thousands. Thousands of sightings are being reported. Thousands of craft, lights in the sky, orbs, disc-shaped craft, boomerang craft, every type of cigar craft, every craft that you can imagine, gullwing craft, are being photographed. And they're up on YouTube. And people don't know what to make out of them. And it's not just, you know, two or three a month. It's thousands and thousands of these things which are now being reported. So Fox News does what I would call soft disclosure. And they do this, it's kind of a boring little 2 or 3 minute piece where they show some, you know, artist depictions of UFOs, not really any real footage, which they really should be doing, but they show some artist depictions and, you know, one guy pointing out like this, that's about it. Meanwhile, it's all statistics. You know, in the decade between the 80s and the 90s, it was so many, 90s and the 2000 exponential curve, and from 2000 to, you know, 2010, whoa, it's, you know, through the roof. So the bottom line is thousands. It's reached an all-time high. Some UFO reporters are alarmed by this because there's so many reports. What's holding it back? And all I know, and I agree with Richard Dolan in this, that the day disclosure happens, it's, you know, before disclosure and after disclosure. That's how the world will see time. The world was, you'll define time, oh, it was BD, before disclosure. Oh, it was 5 years after disclosure. And when they show up, that's all everyone will be talking about. This will dominate all news media, all media, print media, radio media, video media, YouTube, Vimeo, everything. Everything you can possibly imagine, this is all everyone will be focused on because this is the ultimate game changer. And as I've stated earlier in the show, if we are intellectually honest, we don't know where we are and what this is. No one knows. I'll say it again. No one knows where we are in the universe or how it got here and what we're doing here. You can't tell me how your consciousness works. How you know, if I tell you, remember your high school senior prom date. Who did you take of a senior prom? Bam, there he or she is, right? Right there in front of you. How does that work? Where does the memory get called up from? And why does it just come up at a snap of a finger? How does that work? I mean, we are fearfully and wonderfully made. This little three-dimensional, you know, biological bodysuit that I find myself in works pretty doggone well for the most part. Now, as I get older, things start to break down. Okay, I get that. But, you know, it works pretty doggone good. And I can still remember my high school prom date. So without laboring over it, it's there. So where does memory reside? You know, what is language? How do we process language? How do we know what words mean? You know, how do we hear sound? When sound travels into our ear and we listen to language, it's processed. We're not struggling with defining what we're listening to. We know. What is music? Why are we attracted to all sorts of music? And I love the classics. I mean, I love listening to Bach's Brandenburg Concertos. I find them mentally stimulating. If you've never heard them, I challenge you to go on iTunes and procure them. I promise you, if you sit and just listen, you will be intellectually stimulated because they're some of the most profound musical works ever written. And they're centuries old, but I digress. So, I mean, where are we in the universe? If the universe is, let's say, the size of the United States, which of course it isn't, but analogous to the United States, are we in Baton Rouge? Are we in Poverty Point, Louisiana? Are we in Tampa? Are we in Walla Walla, Michigan? Are we in Boston? Are we in San Francisco or San Clemente? We don't know. Or Houston? Where are we in relationship to the entire universe? We don't have a clue, and no one has a clue. And we don't really know how it got here. Nobody knows. Oh yeah, the Big Bang. Well, how did the Big Bang start? Well, we don't know. Where did the first self-replicating molecule come from? No one knows. So we don't know. And how was DNA, which is the building blocks of all life on this planet, how was DNA, where did that come from? It just fell off the turnip truck? Are you kidding me? Are you flipping kidding me? It's this complex coding system, this complex language, which is there. And all things on this planet have a DNA fingerprint. Everything does. You take a walnut tree, you take a walnut seed, guess what? You plant it in the ground. You don't get a pine, you get a walnut. Because the DNA coding in that walnut, in that seed, will produce everything according to its kind. That's how it works. You can't mix, well, you can do it now in modernity with gene splicing and all that. Okay, I get it. But in the natural world, you can't mix. It doesn't work. Now, people say, well, what about a lion and a tiger? Okay, I get it, Napoleon Dynamite. I get it. So you get a liger. And that, you know, you can do things like that. You know, a horse and a donkey, you get a mule, but it's sterile. I get that. So we are living in a world where if we're intellectually honest, if you step outside the matrix for just a moment and pause and think, we have no idea what this is or where we are. And I find that one of the most troubling statements I've ever made. And I've been saying that, you know, every single conference. I start my presentation on the Watchmen Chronicles in their own words, UFOs are real, with that statement. Because in my opinion, these entities which are popping in and out are not extraterrestrial. They are, in fact, interdimensional. They come from another dimension. And this is why they're able to manipulate the physics in this world in ways that defy us. Right angle turns. How can you make a right angle turn doing 20,000 miles an hour? How can you do that? Yet it's done. How can you abduct someone and float them out the door?

terrestrial. There's an ancient prophetic scripture which says that the God of the Bible, and I know most of you, the moment I say that, you start cringing. Got to ask yourself, why are you cringing? But he will roll up the universe, the heavens, like a scroll. That's crazy. That's not metaphor. That's not metaphor. And this is what I mean. The further I go into the biblical prophetic narrative, the more I am absolutely fascinated with statements like that. I will roll up the heavens like a scroll. I will create a new heaven and a new earth. How is it possible? How is that possible? And this is why people look at that and go, well, that's just got to be mythos, L.A. That's just, you know, somebody's just saying this, but he really doesn't mean what he says. And you know, that can't possibly happen. And yet we know when Yeshua was here, he walked on water, he changed water into wine, he healed the sick, he healed everybody of everything. So he manipulated space, time, matter, and energy in ways that defy our physics. So again, he was an interdimensional being, and he was not an alien, by the way, that came here and did all sorts of incredible things. So this leads me to my last topic tonight, and I just want to spend a few minutes on Fatima. You can watch the Fatima film as well as In Their Own Words, UFOs Are Real. Go to my Vimeo channel, L.A. Marzulli. And again, I'm just asking, you know, thousands of you come here on a weekly basis, and we produce these films ourselves out of our own pocketbook. So when you purchase something for $7.77, like the Fatima DVD on Vimeo, that helps us. It helps me put the money back into Fatima 2, which I'm now in the edit process. Wesley San Giorgi is doing all the wonderful CGI work, which will be included in the film. And we travel and we interview hundreds of people and try to get to the bottom of some of these enigmatic events like Fatima, which happened basically 100 years ago. Now, for those of you who don't know anything about Fatima, Fatima is in Portugal. And at the time, it was called the Cove of Irene, Cove de Iria. And the Cove of Irene was, in 1917, a very extremely rural place, far from Porto in the north and Lisbon in the south, sort of halfway. People lived by farming and shepherds, and that was it. Most people were illiterate. Enter three small shepherd children, Lucia, who was 10, Francisco, who was 9, Jacinta, who was 7. Small, illiterate, uneducated children. They are tending sheep. What most people don't know is that before this event, there was a fourth seer, a woman by the name of Carolina Carriera, and we are going to use this and explore this in Fatima 2. She had an encounter with an entity who was standing by the tree where later this entity would appear to Lucia, Francisco, and Jacinta. And this entity communicated with Carolina, the foreseer, who went completely unnoticed until 1978, when Fina de Armada discovered all this and brought it to the forefront. And Fina passed away in 2014, so we've been interviewing Frederica, her daughter, and Frederica opened up the files and books and gave us lots of information, specifically on the fourth witness, including a photograph of her that her mother had taken in 1978. So she goes under the record. No one knows who this woman is. And she's being communicated telepathically from this entity. Here's the kicker. And we're showing this in Fatima 2. This entity that appeared was a small child, 8 or 9 years old, according to Carolina. She couldn't tell whether it was a boy or a girl, very androgynous. And it had long blonde hair, shoulder length. Long blonde hair, shoulder length. Let's deconstruct this for a moment. The long blonde hair, there's no blonde hair in Portugal. So we've got a problem with that. Okay? The androgyny, we have a problem with that. The telepathy between this entity and Carolina. What does that sound like to you? We have a problem with that. So this is well in advance of Lucia, Francisco, and Jacinta's sighting. This is months before. This is why she's called the foreseer. She remained under the radar until Fina de Armada read her testimony in the original 1917 documents. And by the way, folks, these are the documents where we pull all of our resources for the film, both Fatima, Miracle of a Son, Harbinger of Deception,
and Fatima too.

strange phenomenon. And the 1917 records were handwritten by the parish priest, Father Fiera. He spent an inordinate amount of time gathering all this information and writing it down. And the reason why we do this is because these are the original records. It's just like if you go, if you were in an accident, God forbid, and the police report comes, and the policeman comes and takes the affidavit from the drivers, what happened? That's what we want. That's as close to the event as we can get it. Not 10 days later when the guy's sitting there with his lawyer. Nope. Might be a different story. We want as close to the actual event as we can get it. And this is why the 1917 documents that were done by Father Fiera, which were from May 13th all the way to October 17th, or October 13th, 1917, were handwritten, and he interviewed the witnesses. So we get this interesting flyby, and for those of you who are aware of this, we actually interviewed a gentleman a couple of weeks ago, actually at the Prophecy Watchers Conference, and I'll tell you this, sort of running out of time here, but I got a few minutes, so I know I can get this in. He comes on the record, and we're going to use this for Fatima 2, Strange Phenomena, in that he's out there where he lives, and he looks up, and this enormous UFO is flying very slowly in the sky. And here's a cloud. And the UFO comes in like this to the cloud and disappears. It's hidden by the cloud. And he keeps waiting and waiting and waiting. The UFO never comes out. The same type of phenomena happens in Fatima. Specifically, 70,000 people are gathered in the field. It's been raining all night and all morning. People are drenched to the bone, sopping wet. There's a sea of umbrellas, 70,000 people. They've been told that some sort of a sign will happen. They're waiting expectantly, okay? So all of a sudden the clouds part and the sun is there. It's great. It stopped raining. But then another cloud comes and goes in front of the sun. I'm deliberately putting my hand in front of my face here. And then from the cloud, an object comes out like this. And that object was described by people who were there as a dull silver disc. Now, for those of you who believe in the official narrative, believe what you want to believe. All I'm doing is reporting what our investigation have found. And I am a frank supernaturalist, okay? So I'm not bagging anybody and not saying that it was not a phenomenon that happened, because it was. Something happened there. We all know that. The 70,000 people, it wasn't a mass hallucination. Something happened. There was an object that came out of the clouds. And what was great, having this one gentleman in modernity speak to this, and also Chase Klotsky, went right here on KGRA. Chase comes on the record in Fatima 2 and explains that oftentimes in modern day ufology, UFOs come out of the clouds or hide in the clouds. And that's exactly why this is so incredible. Going back 100 years in Fatima, Portugal, we have an event where the cloud comes in front of the sun and then this object comes out of the cloud. And I find that absolutely incredible. I really do. And I think it links to the modern day UFO phenomena. So the question is, what did these people see? And this is why I call it a harbinger of deception. 70,000 people in that field, their entire worldview, their paradigm was changed, was altered that day. So, Fatima, go to my Vimeo channel, please, L.A. Marzulli. Check out the film. I promise you, there's so much information. People telling me they're watching it two or three times because of the vast amount of information that we pack into an hour. And Fatima 2 will be no different. Folks, that's all the time I have for it. Remember, buyjingles.com, buyjingles.com. The stuff works. The stuff works. And they are sponsoring our show. And we thank them for that. So, thank you for listening to Acceleration Radio. It's always good to be here on KGRA. I'll be back next week in my studio after 10 days on the road. This is the last conference coming up in Atlanta. Hope to see you there. And remember, folks, I'll see you on the air or in the air. Thanks for watching.

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1: Good day and welcome, America and beyond. I'm Tom Donahue with my co-host, Angeline Marie. Truth Matters is the show. Week three, show three. Very excited about this. We're going to go directly to a report that I filed, and then we're going to talk about that and much, much more. Good day and welcome, America and beyond. I'm Tom Donahue for Tom Donahue Reports in the Briefing. So glad you could be with us. I'm going to be circling back on some subjects that I have overlooked, not because I consciously wanted to. It's because I felt like a man on a mission and laser focused on the Epstein files. And some of you may have thought that was overkill, and that's okay. I mean, there's plenty of talk shows and podcasts that are covering the day-to-day breaking news and other issues. And sometimes I circle back because they're bigger theme, bigger picture issues. Was the assassination of Charlie Kirk. In the radio business, I didn't know him. Of course, he was a lot younger than I am. I've never heard a bad word about Charlie Kirk. And so I've only heard good things, and that he was a good guy, and he was legit, and he stood up for principle and all that. Now, Erica Kirk, I'm not going to get into all the conspiracy theories, but there's a lot of strange activity. For one, if you go back in time, she was a beauty pageant contestant, and she was representing Miss Arizona in the USA pageant for teenagers that Trump owned, controlled, and dictated. And there's even pictures of that, which I think that's not really a mystery. It's not a conspiracy or anything. I'm not faulting or judging that. But that seems to be a little bit odd that someone is so immersed in Christianity and that was showing a lot of flesh in a beauty pageant run by Donald Trump that, you know, there were a lot of rumors swirling about him and his backstage antics. And we've kind of touched on that before as it relates to the Epstein files. Another thing surfaced just recently, and that was she was a participant in a country western music video, and she was in little tight shorts and you know, very skimpy and provocative outfit, and nothing pornographic, but it just seems to kind of clash a little bit with the image that she has these days, and after, you know, marrying Charlie Kirk and Turning Point USA and family values and all that. But in this video, which actually it was pretty well done, but you know, it shows her tattoo. I mean, that alone showing that, you know, she wasn't shy or she certainly, you know, had no qualms with being a little bit edgy. Okay. We'll just leave it at that. Now, another thing that you may or may not be aware of is that she was, I know at least one episode. I don't know if there were other episodes. I didn't research it thoroughly, but I did see a couple scenes from this show on Bravo called Summer House. And apparently a friend of hers invited her to come into New York City because it's filmed in the Hamptons, and they do go out to bars and clubs and restaurants and beaches, you know, in the Hamptons on Long Island. And then they do also some live and work, and some go into the New York City. So they were meeting at some bar slash restaurant, and the guys were, you know, goo goo gaga over her, but they were saying, well, she's Christian though, you know, so you gotta be careful. I'm paraphrasing. You know, when you are involved in a reality show, and most people that appear in that are getting paid. Okay. And some of it's staged, you know, or that their producers are making suggestions. They're collaborating on, oh, you know, where are you going to meet? Who's coming? You know, maybe what the theme of this is going to be, or the, you know, what the activities are going to be. But she volunteered, obviously. I mean, no one forced her to be part of, you know, and it is, they should just call it Raunchy House, because Summer House is, it's about hooking up. It's about, you know, people partying and out of control. It's really a very unpleasant show to watch, because there's not a lot of positivity, and there's certainly not a lot of good things that occur. Okay. You know, a lot of cheating and a lot of one night stands, and you know, so you get the imagery here. So I don't really know what this woman truly stands for, But I'm not here to judge. I'm just saying that it does seem odd and somewhat suspicious that for someone that's so devoutly Christian, and Charlie Kirk, of course, was, that, I mean, I know she's strikingly attractive, and she has a bubbly personality. And, you know, Charlie was smitten and when he was introduced. And you know, I'm not, again, people, I mean, they both were professed Christians, and both were young and attractive people. So, you know, whatever. I mean, I was emotionally struck when realizing that he was assassinated. And I think most caring and good people had to feel awful, you know, in the pit of their gut when they heard and saw what happened to Charlie Kirk. Now, Charlie Kirk, I'm not going to go all the way down every rabbit hole with Candace Owens. I mean, there are some things that she has to say that you go, that's interesting. You know, that should be looked into. And there's other things that you're like, not so fast. Not sure about that. And Candace Owens is someone that is very telegenic, very articulate, very attractive, you know, and so people, you know, they not only enjoy the information, but the presentation, that she offers, and she's very popular. But, you know, a lot of people fail to realize with all the condemnation and criticism, where did she work? She worked with Charlie Kirk. And I don't know if you saw any of the homegrown or homemade videos when they were on the road and they were doing things, and you saw her like teaching him how to dance and introducing him to some certain hip hop edgy kinds of music, and they were laughing, and they just they were playful, and not in a romantic or sexual way, but just as friends. They were just real good buds, you know. So then you look and you go, wait a minute, she worked with Ben Shapiro in the Daily Wire, and she worked with Dennis Prager in Prager University. And so did they not detect that maybe she was this edgy and maybe had these conspiratorial views and theories and beyond? So I just love when there's a split and something happens, and, you know, and you go, well, wait a minute. They were in the same camp. I mean, they were paying her. She worked for them. She befriended them. So what happened? So it keeps getting more and more interesting. You know, I want to spend more time on this, and there's others that have spent considerable time and energy, and I'm not trying to be an expert in this. I'm just kind of like giving you a kind of a big picture observation, some things that I've been wanting and meaning to say. And, you know, it's something that evolves based on my stream of consciousness and, you know, how I feel led and guided. And that's how I do it. Although I will refer to some news headlines, I just feel like I'm talking more from my heart and my spirit and my recall on some of these tragic and shell-shocking events. It really was. It just shook me to the core. It's horrific. I just, the young children, the survivors, and, you know, when they had the memorial, I thought it was not, I didn't think it was going to be like a Trump rally. I didn't think it was going to be all the sparkly and, you know, all the glam and glitter. And I just thought that was way too ostentatious and just over the top. And it just reminded me of, like, you know, the Jim Baker and Jimmy Swagger and, you know, those kind of events that if Jesus were there, he'd clean out the temples. You know, I mean, he did. I mean, I don't think he looked so kindly on that presentation. But then Trump is involved, of course. Makes it, he politicizes it, and he has to, of course, say mean and nasty things relating to his enemies, you know, his revenge tour. And believe me, even though he's the president, if I was running that event, I would have pulled the plug on his microphone. Yeah, I would have. Yeah. You know, he always crosses, the line as it relates to morality, as it relates to just manners, social norms. He's just a crass and crude person, and he doesn't have to be. I mean, that should have been a dignified and solemn event, not a political speech. That really bothered me. And there were a few other nimrods and numbnuts that had to politicize it too. I mean, Trump gets, he has the bully pulpit, his cabinet members. You can do press conferences anytime you want. You can do rallies anytime you want. You can do TV appearances and radio appearances and promos and spots and, you know, whatever, email blasts and TikTok and YouTube. And you don't do that at a memorial. All the glam and glitter. It was just too much. I don't like to criticize a widow. Okay. I don't really like, I don't know what's going on in her head and her heart. And so I'm just going to say that always having a tissue in hand and wiping away, which doesn't appear to be tears, but, you know, she wants you to believe that they're tears and, you know, maybe they're invisible tears. I don't know, but it just always seems very peculiar that she's mopping up something that doesn't need to be mopped up. If I had a spouse and something like this happened, I would just go into a cocoon. I'd be grieving. I would be out of the limelight. We will be back with more of Truth Matters, Tom Donahue, Angeline Marie, on the other side of the break.
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0: Well, welcome back, Tom Donahue, with Angeline Marie. Truth matters, and it really does matter here. And in the first segment of this, the opening of this program, we actually aired. I filed a report that I did that I wanted to go a little back in time because I've spent so much time on the Epstein files in my podcast program, and we decided we wanted to expound on that. And Angeline, I want to get your reaction. Before I do, I just want to say that with Erica Kirk being a widow and two young children, and I'm not trying to be cruel or overly critical, but there's just some suspicious circumstances and activities that call to question, without going down conspiracy rabbit holes. But I think it's always a good thing to question, challenge the narrative at times. And I think this is necessary. What do you think?
1: You know, I absolutely agree with you. We're not here to soil her name or tear her down. But there are some questions that are being ignored that have proven so far to be facts, and no one is looking at them in relation to Charlie Kirk's death. And that is what is more shocking to me. Some of the things I've seen other people cover is, for instance, what I thought was so strange, Tom, was within minutes of this guy being they took him out of there and put him in this SUV, supposedly. But then that guy that was going and taking something out of the camera that would have caught the murder, I guess, he was taking something out of the camera. I thought that was strange.
0: Yeah, they're disabling cameras and tinkering with an ongoing, in the moment, crime scene. You know, it's just unheard of.
1: Exactly. And then a couple days or a day, I think it was like 48 hours, they're paving over the site, the murder site. That was weird.
0: Well, you know, I don't know if you saw this, but apparently at one of the Turning Point USA, they have a replica of the assassination tent and site. I couldn't believe that people would want to frequent something that was, you know, a remake of something so horrific.
1: That's sick. And then here, this one I find very fascinating. I can't remember for sure, so I don't know if I should say who I think reported on this, because I've seen so many reports. But did you see the one where his chief of staff, his name is Mikey something, and he's his chief of staff, and he's kind of standing sort of behind Charlie just before he's shot. And then Charlie's shot, and he nonchalantly does an about face, and he's still on the phone. Apparently he was on the phone, or he had the phone near his ear. Charlie gets shot. He does an about face, and he kind of just walks away. It was the weirdest thing. If I was your chief of staff and I'm standing behind you at an event and you get shot, what's your first natural inclination? Is I would have run to your side. And I would have seen, you know, what's going on? Are you okay, guy? You know, what do we do next? We got to get him to some help. It was so weird how this kid just turned around and walked away. And there's several people have him on video doing this. It was just so weird. It was very weird behavior, I believe.
0: Yeah, well, I haven't delved as deeper in the details as you, and certainly whether it be a Candace Owens or Jimmy Dore or even Tucker Carlson to some extent. You know, so there's a lot of independent investigators, podcasters, those that do true crime kinds of things. But the real investigators at the state and federal level are doing absolutely nothing to shed light and to get to the bottom of this.
1: Now, could that be because they already know what happened and they're hiding something?
0: There's something just not right here. And again, I'm not, you know, I don't know who the actors, government or otherwise that could be complicit in this. But I think it warrants an investigation, a full blown investigation, maybe an independent counsel of sorts. But something has to be done. We're not being told the truth. We know that for a fact.
1: Yeah, absolutely. And then I heard, then the next thing I had heard is that shortly after his death, I heard that he had called for an audit just days before his death. And so then that starts to put more questions in my mind, this audit. And then the more ironic thing was the wife cancels the audit. Now, if I'm married to my husband and I supposedly am so in love with him and he's calling for an audit and then he's assassinated, don't you think a person with a brain would say, maybe there was something to him wanting this audit? Maybe it's tied to his assassination.
0: Mm. What's your research or reference point on that, just so that the audience can do further research as well?
1: Okay. Well, there's a lot of sources that have actually found this audit stuff.
0: Okay.
1: But one in particular I want to name because I want to give him credit because this is his research. His name is Dave Hodges. Now, I don't want to misquote Dave Hodges because he did an entire show on this, but this is from Angeline Marie's recollection of what Dave Hodges said.
0: He does a Common Sense radio program and podcast, and he's considered fairly credible from my understanding.
1: Yes, and one thing I want to say, which he has made a point of saying, is he was the first person to defend Erica at the beginning. He was saying, she's a widow. She's got two small children. Don't say anything negative about her. He was protecting her, but he said now, not that he's not saying that she is involved in anything nefarious, but he does believe that there may be a connection between his assassination and this audit that he ordered. So he had to try to wrap this up pretty quickly. He basically found, he and another guy have found that there was a LLC that was formed in May of 2023. And this LLC was tied to a position of whoever was in the CEO chair at Turning Point. But the irony is Turning Point is based in Arizona, and the board of directors at the time in May of 23 went to Wyoming to have this LLC formed. And this LLC is tied to an insurance policy. And there was money that had moved to somebody, but because it's in Wyoming, they don't have to disclose anything about who the money was given to. And there's just a lot of questions wrapped around this loan. And then 2 years later, in May 2025, there were 990 forms that had not been filed that were supposed to be filed. And then in July, this is the really weird part. In July, they get a notice. Turning Point gets a notice that this LLC is going to be dissolved. And it was in reference. It's connected to Charlie Kirk's life insurance policy. And they missed a $60 payment. So basically Wyoming State was saying your LLC is going to dissolve if you don't get this reinstated. So he's saying that they ignored it on purpose because they did not reinstate it until after Charlie died. Within days, they put Erica Kirk in that seat, and they were like 3 days from a deadline date where they were going to lose the policy and the LLC. And they just within 3 days of it expiring, they resurrected it.
0: Well, regardless of all these financial wherewithals and these tentacles I'm almost a little bit lost myself, but I do want to delve deeper and look into this too. There's just, you have a grieving widow that didn't grieve for very long, tears that don't seem to appear, they seem invisible when she has her little napkin or tear cloth. And that she didn't miss a beat in terms of activities and jumping into the radio show and podcast seat, making all these appearances on Fox News and here, there, and everywhere. And then now she's putting together a tour you know, beyond just Turning Point, but her own little tour. As we mentioned in the opening segment, that with my report, that she has, like Trump, always wanted to be, well known, to be a celebrity, to be popular and right. Famous. And this seemingly is more important to her. And again, I don't want to be cruel. I don't want to be overly critical. You're listening to this week's episode of Truth Matters with me, Tom Donahue, and my co-host, Angeline Marie. 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

0: We are back. Tom Donahue, Angeline Marie. Truth matters. It really does matter to us. And hopefully the same goes for you. And I know we have some of the brightest bulbs in the drawer that do tune into this program. We get feedback from emails and we see all the downloads. And so we really appreciate that. This is show 3. I do want to give a quick shout out to KCAA Radio, also WBN. 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And many stations are considering us that want to go through the satellite system of SRN, Salem Radio Network, and their great distribution for us and other shows. Angeline Marie, we're going to continue to address, even though we're going a little back in time, but it's still relevant because we have not gotten to the bottom of what really happened to Charlie Kirk. And from everything that, and I talked about this in the opening segment, is that he was a good guy. He really was well-intentioned. I've never heard anyone say a bad word about him unless you were like, from the far left and you didn't like his ideology, but he gave you an opportunity to talk. He gave you an opportunity to dissent. He gave you an opportunity to express yourself fully, which so few talk show hosts or moderators or commentators allow for. It just hurt me so badly, and I know it must have hurt so many others, that even if you weren't close to him, to see what happened to them in such a tragic and horrific manner.
1: I think everybody was just in shock. A lot of people, I knew who he was, but I really didn't follow him. But then when I found out, I first heard it from my sister. She texted me and I thought, oh, he'll be fine, you know, because at that point they said he was on his way to the hospital and I had no idea what had happened. But then when he was shortly after that, I heard he was gone. I was just in shock. And I think that the way it was done is what really had the shock value, that people that I think that's what it rose to the occasion, that people who had never even heard of him were then seeking him out online to see who he was.
0: Yeah, there's no doubt that the Google searches and the Bing searches and all were just enormous, because so many people didn't know, you know, who he was or the organization, unless you were in the know and you followed that or you listened to his radio show or podcast or attended those kind of functions. But yeah, a devout father, Christian, just a good guy. That, you know, even respected people that differed and dissented from his own worldview. But it's the whole thing is just so shocking, besides, this despicable, horrific murder and public execution. And that's what it was. And we still don't know all the specifics of what happened here. And Dan Bongino could have played a huge role in helping us solve this. Thanks, Dan. Go back to your podcast. Thank you very much. Thanks, Bondi. Thanks, Bug Eyes, Patel. This is just unbelievable. You know, the Keystone Cops here that choose to be and not using the full force of the FBI and other agencies to get to the bottom of this.
1: Yeah. And then there are the other weird things that how it's changed. It's almost like the whole organization has changed. Erica had this, I think it's AmeriFest or something like that it's called. It was their big event that they would have every year. And I caught a few clips of it online. And she had one of the headliners was that Nicki Minaj. I don't know if I'm saying her name right, because I don't follow.
0: Minaj or whatever. Yeah,
1: yeah, Minaj. Yeah. I don't follow her, but apparently Charlie Kirk had said that she was an example, a bad example for young girls. So I just thought it was weird that Erica Kirk, you know, took the opportunity to bring her on. It was just a really odd thing to do.
0: Well, I wonder if she would have worn the black leather pants if Charlie was still alive. I mean, I talked about in the first segment about her doing this very risque country music video. We know she was on reality dating shows. We know she was on other reality based shows. We know that, you know, she's in beauty pageants. There's no doubt that she likes the attention, you know, and you can see the glam and the makeup and all that. And she fits right in with the Fox Follies for all that, or the Mar-a-Lago look. It's just appalling to me that a widow that would not go through an extended grieving process, that would, you know, be more concerned about the children and not so much the organization. I know you could do things remotely, but it just seems to me that her time spent is more on getting, you know, more publicity, namely for herself, let alone some degree, minor, lesser degree, the organization.
1: She's everywhere, so she can't possibly be spending a lot of time with her children, because it seems like she's everywhere but there. And then there's also some reports that have come across talking about how her mother is tied to Department of Defense and the military. So I don't know how much truth there is to that.
0: Yeah, I mean, you can look at the backgrounds here of the parents and their ties to whether it be government or to other organizations. One of the things that we don't know a lot about, which seems very odd, is there at that memorial, I don't even remember Charlie Kirk's parents being there, and there's very little mention or write-ups about the parents. So I don't know why that was. Now, that Amerifest that you mentioned, you know, with her in her black leather pants, remember the loving embrace? I mean, the very cozy and over-the-top embrace with Vice President J.D. Vance, which seemed, you know, extremely odd to me. I mean, I've been in romantic relationships over the years. I'm not a young guy, and I don't remember any woman in any relationship embracing me that way.
1: Mm-hmm.
0: I mean, really, I mean, was that not over the top? I mean, and then she's saying, well, if someone's really in need of a hug, I'll give it. Well, yeah, but your fingers are in the hair and you're pulling them in close and you got black leather tight pants. I mean, to me, it just seems bizarre.
1: I thought that maybe she was trying to whisper something to him. That's the only thing I could think that would explain.
0: Running your fingers through someone's hair is not. And she did. And she said that she just hugs people close. Okay, whatever.
1: Yeah. Well,
0: but yeah, just very peculiar. And that was at a public meeting. And then before that, she was describing him like he reminds me so much of my husband.
1: Yeah.
0: Like, what? I know that he and Charlie were very close, and why that they were and what that relationship was is still a bit peculiar, but they were good friends, J.D. Vance and Charlie Kirk.
1: Mm-hmm. Well, I don't know. There's a lot of explaining that needs to get done. And why this matters, in my estimation, is because there are people giving their money, you know, with the right heart. And these people, they're not being truthful with their donors, I don't think. And I'm just telling you, if you haven't, you got to check out Dave Hodges' podcast. It's the Common Sense Show is the name of his show and podcast. And he does an excellent job on laying out this insurance thing, because it really, the way he explained it is he believes that maybe Charlie got the notice or saw this letter from the state of Wyoming saying, hey, this LLC is about to expire. And that he started calling into question some of the dealings with the money. And that may be what tipped off this whole assassination
0: attempt. And the other thing that the Turning Point USA was trying to withhold from the public and trying to say that Candace Owens didn't know what she was talking about. But then all of a sudden she shows the text messaging back and forth that Charlie had because one of the close insiders shared that with Candace, and she actually displayed that where the Jewish donors, you know, from the state of Israel, high up officials, were pressuring him to not question their Gaza plan and what was happening there in the Middle East. And he just said that he needed to be free to speak his mind. And he wasn't going to be, you know, controlled or dictated to, even though they were donors. And so there's question marks there. And then I wanted to ask you on a lighter side that I guess we may have to pick that up another time. But, you know, these playful videos of Candace and Charlie Kirk and how close they were. And, that to me, I found quite interesting. And I watched those videos. Well, we'll pick up on these other segments, and there's so much to cover in a weekly show. But Angeline, you have a special report coming up in this next segment that dovetails from last week when I was talking about Trump's CFR write-up that was talking about his new old world order.
1: So right, and what you're going to hear is a report that he wasn't the only president that has been working on this. They've all come at it from different directions, so I hope you'll enjoy the report.
0: So we're talking about regionalism, globalism, and really this new world order, world governmentism. More to come, right back. Stay tuned. 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

So, Tom, I wanted to bring something to your attention. You know, in the first show, you brought up how Trump was muscling in on all of these other countries. And I remember when we were talking about it, I said, you know, that sounds a lot to me like the North American Union that Bush was trying to push way back when. And then the second program, you brought to our attention the Council on Foreign Relations article. And this kind of got me thinking, and I decided to dig into some research. And what I'm going to tell you today is that there's other presidents that have tried this in recent times. And so I'm going to kind of break that down. And I'm also going to circle back and end with the sort of the physical and the spiritual and how I believe there is a parallel thing going on in both the physical and the spiritual. So here's what I wanted to talk about. I did some research after those shows and you discussed the CFR article. And what I found was that Bush was going at the NAU, which really is a push for regional control. And Bush was actually really working on this during his administration, but he was doing it through a corporate blueprint. So what he tried to do was he met with Vicente Fox and Paul Martin, and he was trying to get corporations to help bring this about. And so he came up with the Security and Prosperity Partnership, the SPP, which I'm sure everybody had heard of. This was back in 2005. And also in 2006, Bush formed something called North American Competitiveness Council. And that was 30 CEOs from 30 major corporations, and they were given direct policymaking authority. So again, Bush is trying to regionalize North American Union, which then they were talking about just Canada, U.S., and Mexico, but he's doing it from a different method or a different way. And if you remember, we had the talk about the NAFTA superhighway. The end game was to integrate borders and have regulatory harmonization. And again, they were going to do this through the corporation. And so we were trying to do the NAU and model it after the European Union. But it stalled, and it stalled. A lot of the press was all over this. In the research, I remember it talked about how Lou Dobbs was talking a lot about this back then, Jerome Corsi, Phyllis Schlafly. There was state legislature resistance and congressional pushback on it. So, but the bottom line is back then, Bush also tried to regionalize or have regional control or at least create for us to go in that direction as a country by trying to create this NAU, which I doubt was his original idea. I think he was carrying out this New World Order that his father talked about, but he was doing it through these corporate council. Now he leaves and Obama comes in. Now Obama goes after the same thing, but he does it in a more stealthy, secret way. So Obama comes into office in 2009 and the conservative media was celebrating, oh, the SPP is dead. You know, we can move on. We don't have to worry about this anymore. But was it really over? Well, although it officially ended the SPP in 2009, it never really was dead. And so the idea still through Obama was he now started to use the bureaucracy. So we go from Bush's corporate method to Obama's bureaucracy. So now he's trying to have these bureaucratic working groups and they would meet privately, but for the same reasons that they were trying to get beyond border. They had something called Beyond the Border Declaration with Canada, and the same goals were integrated entry and exit, harmonized regulation. So during Obama, he's targeting this with the same goals, but with 32, he had created 32 separate initiatives in 2011, trying to go in the same direction of this regionalization. So although they did take down the SPP documents on the U.S. government websites, they still were in the background making it appear as though the idea was dead, but they really were just trying to avoid opposition. In fact, during his administration, the DHS implemented programs through bureaucracies that actually had the exact same SPP objectives that Bush was working on, but they weren't calling at the SP. And also back then, Jerome Corsi was investigating and reporting, and he basically said that the current Obama administration is using the same strategy, but they're doing it with these private
meetings and these private working groups, but that basically he was just carrying out the same objectives as the SPP, but they were doing it again in a secret way. So Obama didn't kill the NAU agenda. He just rebranded it. That's during his administration. Then finally we come to Trump. So Trump is being very open about his idea of regional control and regionalization. And so the irony of all this is that Trump, the man who campaigned against globalism and against nation building and was supposedly for America first, is working on regionalization, but he's using military force. So where Bush used corporate, Obama used bureaucracy, Trump is using military might. And so there was a report put out called National Security Strategy in December 2025. And the explicit goal is American preeminence in the Western Hemisphere. So it makes sense that he goes in, does this military operation on Venezuela because he's trying to regionalize. And so that when you look at it from that perspective, it makes perfect sense that he is flexing his military muscle, you know, and now we're talking about Greenland and Venezuela. And so he's just doing it, but he's doing it through military might. And the State Department put out a tweet that said, "This is our hemisphere," and Trump's own words were, "American dominance in the Western Hemisphere will never be questioned again." And he said, "We will deny non-hemispheric competitors the ability to position forces or own strategically vital assets in our hemisphere." So Trump abandons the corporate framework of Bush, the bureaucratic stealth of Obama, but he's using raw military power basically for the same ends, for regional control. Now, so if you look at all three of these, here's what the results are. If you looked at all three of them and what they were doing through different methods, all three pursued hemispheric integration and control. All three bypassed congressional oversight. All three worked through executive authority. All three faced opposition. Basically, they have the same destination, regional control, but they're doing it through different methods. And so the point I really want to make is that this isn't a Republican or Democrat

0: There's 195 countries. To get all those leaders on board towards a new world order or a one world government or whatever label you want to put on it, that's going to be much harder than getting 10 regions with 10 different leaders to sign on. And I think that is where all this is headed. But again, that's from a spiritual perspective. So I think that's why you're seeing the formation of these regional blocks. If you believe that we're really sort of in end times, it's going to be global governance through regional consolidation. So they can't just have one world government tomorrow, but they're working through it, doing these regional powers first. And so I think that's the point. You know, we've had the EU right now. They've got EU, African Union, proposed Middle East Union. And now Trump's working on this Western Hemisphere consolidation. And so it really fits, even prophetic, what's in the Bible. And I think it's a physical and a spiritual scenario, and they're kind of running parallel to each other. And so if regional consolidation is prophesied in Revelation, then to me, this whole thing that we're seeing is just it's the playing out of the theater that I've mentioned before. It's a larger spiritual picture coming to fruition. And so what I'd like listeners to walk away from, again, stop thinking left, right, Republican, Democrat, red, blue. Just remember that although the methods have changed throughout time, Bush with corporate, Obama with bureaucracy, and Trump with military might, they're all moving towards the same regional control structure. And so that's really what this whole thing is about. So if truth matters, and the truth is that they're all working towards the same end, then, you know, this is where it's headed, regional consolidation. And so I just wondered what you think about. That's my take, looking at it, you know, from an overall spiritual and how that melds into the political. And I just kind of thought, you know, what do you think about it, Tom?
1: Angeline, you're so right. Regional government, international government, this world government apparatus that's been suggested, that has been foisted upon us by many, many administrations. And Trump's the surprising wild card, because we would have thought that Trump would have stayed out of foreign interventions, and that we would have been withdrawing from those potential conflicts, and we'd be reducing our role as the world policeman. Instead, Trump has accelerated, amplified this approach. And as you mentioned, and I certainly brought up in the report from the Council on Foreign Relations, that they're calling it Trump's new old world order. So when you have the CFR touting and recognizing your interventionism, then we are steps closer to world governance, regardless of whether Trump is controlled, influenced, or just out of his mind. But that's where we stand. Till we meet again, Tom Donahue, Angeline Marie, for Truth Matters. Have a great week.

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0: Our next speaker, folks, comes from Nebraska, and she was with the U.S. military as a captain of the Navy. And, captain of the Army? Air Force. Hey. Well, I'm glad to be corrected at that one. Now, however, since then, she's become a great media personality by exposing the truth about what's going on with our government. A lot of it started with her with the Iraqi war, the very first Iraqi war, and the Gulf War syndrome. But she's done a lot more and beyond that. And she has a great radio program that's syndicated and on internet and shortwave, The Power Hour.com, which I recommend you check out. 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And please help me give a warm hand of welcome to our next speaker, Captain Joyce Riley.
1: Thank you so much, Kaymon. Thank you. Number one, I'm from Kansas, and it was Air Force. But other than that, he's doing real good. Thank you, Paymon. It is a real honor to be here today, and I want to thank each and every one of you for being truth seekers, and Paymon especially, and April, and Chris, and everybody that had something to do with this meeting today. Would you please raise your hand so we can see who has helped to put this on? They're all outside working out in the back. Thank you very much. Thank you. You know, this is the bread that we hunger for, isn't it? We are all truth seekers. And I commend you for being here, believe me, because someday you are going to be leading maybe groups of your own. And that's what we want, is we want committees of one, as Chuck Carter used to say. The reason that I'm here today is because Paymon was gracious enough to include me in this list of lineup of very, very interesting people. And I want to say to each and every one of you, that there's a lot to learn. Don't be overwhelmed by it. Pick your area and then go for it. And then each one teach one. And get involved and move on after that. I do a radio show called The Power Hour with my husband, Dave Von Kleist, and I want to thank him for allowing me to come up here today. He's going to be able to come next year, but this was my turn, and he's at home taking care of things. As you all know, Dave did 9/11 in plain sight, the director's cut. How many of y'all of you have seen it? Excellent. It's about the lies of 9/11. I just want to tell you that after he did that, which I'll tell you, the first day on the radio when he said a plane did not hit the Pentagon, I nearly fell off the chair I was sitting at the radio show. I thought, Dave has lost it. We got hate mail from everybody. You're disinformation. You're this. You're that. It came from the Patriots, too, because nobody was willing to listen to that yet. And yet there were some people out there who didn't exactly have it, you know, the desire to want to get to the truth. Well, since that time, if you have seen what's happened in the magazine that just came out, what is that called? Unpopular Mechanics, that's it, yes. Or Propaganda Mechanics, or whatever, Propaganda Mechanics, whatever you want to call it. And we have invited the author of that program on our radio show, who happens to be, if you don't know, the cousin of Michael Chertoff, the director of Homeland Security. So we would like to get the author of that article some credit. But that article has come out and is causing a lot of problems because Art Bell talked about it, and now people are seeing through Popular Mechanics. Because you see, the guys that read Popular Mechanics know how to look at this kind of stuff. And they're saying, what? So one thing I want to show you real quickly here from 9/11 in plain sight is that there is an issue here that's not being talked about, and it's called the flash that hit the building or right before the building was hit. And Dave's now writing a paper and a rebuttal saying it's the flash stupid because nobody is addressing that. But before I get into 9/11 in plain sight, and then after that, I'm just going to play a little bit from 9/11 in plain sight to show you that flash because nobody's addressing it properly. Then I want to ask you to watch something called Beyond Treason with me. It's not out yet. You can't purchase it. And I can't even show it all to you because if I did, it might not ever get out. This flies in the face of the Department of Defense of what went on in the first Gulf War and the second Gulf War. So I'd like to recognize all of those of you who, first of all, how many of you listen to the Power Hour in this room? Do We have any Power Hour listeners here? No, but fewer. Thank you very much. Thank you, Mr. Bannister. He was our guest the other day. He did a great job, and so did Paymon. And I'd like to recognize the veterans who joined the military for the right reasons, who didn't realize that they were going to be experimented upon or cast to the side of the curb like dead animals later on. Raise your hand if you're a prior service in this room, please. Wow, look at all of those. Look at all of those. Thank you very much. You all joined for the right reasons. Some of you had to join, but you joined for the right reasons. Now I'd like to see who is here in the audience. How many do we have that are Navy? Stand up and be recognized, Navy. Thank you very much for your service. Thank you, Navy. Thank you. All right, let's see. Coast Guard Maritime. Any Coast Guard Maritime? No, not in this. All right. Now, Army, stand up. Wow. Thank you all. Marines, stand up, be recognized. All right. If somebody didn't hoorah, I was going to make you do it again, or I was going to call you an imposter. All right, now will the real service stand up? Air Force! All right. We do the paperwork, right? Thank you all very much. You know, it's a pleasure to be among veterans, but I cry at your stories. Because your stories tell me that you were mistreated, many of you. And I am so sorry. I mean, we could go all the way back. And Beyond Treason is going to do that because we're going to start with the atomic veterans and show what happened to the atomic veterans in this country and how they have been kicked to the side of the curb like dead animals. And I salute all of the troops that joined for the right reasons. Could I do it today? Probably not. 1990, if you've been to the internet, you've probably seen all the disinformation that I was never in the military. I'm not a nurse. And I mean, just there's all kinds of crazy stuff on there. But I did serve at Kelly Air Force Base in 1990 as a flight nurse. I was a captain in the Air Force Reserve. I was not active duty. And I was tasked with the job of going into the hospitals and taking out the injured patients and putting them on a C-130 and getting them out of the theater of operations. I never made it, though, because the ceasefire came, so I served from Alaska to Cuba. How many of you have seen the presentation that I've done at one time or another with the pictures of Gulf War veterans and that kind of thing? Anybody here? A few of you have. Thank you. Well, today it's going to be a little bit different. And the first Gulf War was a fraud. The second Gulf War was a fraud, but I didn't know the first Gulf War was a fraud. Because, see, I didn't listen to you Vietnam veterans who said that you'd been, you know, exposed to Agent Orange and came back and left to rot with foot fungus for the rest of their lives and have babies that were born deformed. I didn't believe you guys because our country wouldn't do that. And the Department of Defense wouldn't do that. And the VA sure wouldn't do that. Well, unfortunately, ladies and gentlemen, we have kicked this to the side of the curb. Thousands and thousands of troops that never got help, never got compensation, unless their dad was somebody important. And one of those guys that had somebody that had a dad that was important was George W. Bush. And these are the military records of George W. Bush. If anybody would like to know what really happened, I even called CNN and told them I had a copy and I'd be glad to share it with them. This is only a small part of it. And they said, oh, that's okay. We got our story. George W. Bush did not serve out his term. And George W. Bush also was removed from flight status. He was taken off flight status because he refused to participate in a physical. Just so happens that year is the same time that the Air Force instituted drug testing. No, I'm sure there's nothing to that. But he refused to take the physical along with James R. Bath. James R. Bath, who went on to deal with Osama bin Laden and the bin Laden family, excuse me, and deal in financial matters that involved George W. Bush. Be that as it may, though, this is a newspaper article that came out in a city. It's called the Lone Star Iconoclast. They had 6 pages on Dave Von Kleist and 911 in plain sight. What I want you to know is that they sided with Dave and said something didn't happen at the Pentagon that we were not told about, or something did happen that we weren't told about, which was a 757 never hit the Pentagon. And this paper happens to be the hometown newspaper in Crawford, Texas, of George W. Bush. We had the editor on the program, and he lost every advertiser in the city of Crawford after he did that article. But he told the truth. So if you want to get the article, the Crawford newspaper, and support them, they're now going to go national with a paper that tells the truth about vaccines, about mercury, about all kinds of things, fluoride. You might want to get in touch and find out about the Crawford newspaper. It's only $45 a year, and I promote them. That editor lost every single advertiser for doing that story. He also did a little editorial where he sort of like sided with John Kerry, but be that as it may, if you want to get an ad in the newspaper and have the White House read it, put it in the Crawford newspaper. It's very inexpensive. Or write an editorial or write an article. He's willing to accept articles. He can't pay because he doesn't have any money now, but I think you should contact them. We've got the phone number over there. Okay, we're going to start with 911 in plain sight here, but first of all, I just want to say Romans 18:20, and I give my Heavenly Father all the credit in the world for the fact that I've even learned about this and am doing what I'm doing, but I want to thank Andre Eglishan. He's not here right now, is he? But Andre Eglishan is somebody who is very, very up and coming and outstanding in what he does. And he shared this with us last night because we were talking about why do we do this? Why do we have this desire to want to keep doing this? For the wrath of God, or Yahweh, is revealed from heaven against all ungodliness and unrighteousness of men who suppress the truth in unrighteousness. Because what may be known of God, or Yahweh, is manifest in them, for God has shown it to them. Now, there have been some people here today that have been shown the truth, and they don't want to stop, and they're risking it all. And I commend every person here today who's telling the truth or who is searching for the truth. Okay, this is I hope this doesn't have any glitches here because I have, I'm having to use a different machine than I'm used to. And I can barely use that one. So, let's see if we've got it here.
2: Ladies and gentlemen, so far we've seen that we were deceived, if not flat out lied to, about many of the events of September 11th. From the controversy about whether or not Flight 77 actually hit the Pentagon, to whether or not there were bombs or explosives or detonating charges utilized in any of the buildings that collapsed in the World Trade Center. And also Larry Silverstein making the admission that when it came to Building 7, they made the decision to pull it. And now we come to the main events of September 11th, North and South Towers being hit by airliners that were supposedly hijacked by terrorists. Let's take a look at some of the clips that we've all seen over and over again.

0: Do you see the flash as it hit the building?
1: On April 15th of 2004, we received a news release that alerted us to a website that was entitled www.letsroll911.org. Phil Jahan, the webmaster for this website, had taken the video clips that you've just seen and slowed them down and examined them frame by frame, and what he found was astounding. There are several different anomalies that need to be examined and questioned. First of all, what is attached to the bottom of the plane that hit the South Tower? And second of all, what is that brief flash that occurs just as the plane makes impact? Now, when we first looked at this video footage, I said to myself, well, this video footage could very well be manipulated. So I wanted to check it out myself. Well, we went and found the DVD that we had purchased shortly after September 11th entitled America Remembers. This was directly from CNN. We took this DVD and put it in our machine and examined the very clip that you've just seen. Let's take a look at it. Let's take another look at this clip.
0: And watch the flash as it hits the building.
1: Before we do, keep in mind that sometimes the best place to hide something is in plain sight. We've all seen this video clip, and there have been many publications that have taken frames from this video and published them in hundreds of magazines. Here's an example. On page 3, a full-size blow-up of this picture. And in this magazine, it was published on page 4. And on the back of this book that we discussed earlier, it's on the back cover. I suggest you all take a copy of your magazines and books, and if you have the video footage, take a good hard look. We've all got this. Now let's take a look at this in slow motion. As the plane approaches the South Tower, notice carefully the belly of the plane. There appears to be something attached, and just as it hits the building, there's a flash. Let's take another look in super slow motion. Let's look at this photograph that was taken near Ground Zero. On the right, we see the South Tower, and the smoke that's rising into the sky is emanating from the North Tower, which is completely hidden from view. On the left, just entering the field of vision of the camera, we see the plane just before it hits the South Tower. Note a couple of items here. The engine on the right wing has a shadow, and the shadow moves towards the front of the plane and off of the plane. So the anomaly that appears to be attached to the belly of this plane could not be caused by a shadow. Also note that the item that appears to be attached to the belly of this plane is on the right side. This plane has something that is not symmetrical on the bottom of the plane. When we compare that with the bottom of a regular 767, we'll note that a normal 767 has a belly that is smooth. This plane does not.
0: The bottom of the plane is an issue. The flash is also an issue. I'm not going to go any further into this, except for to enlighten you that the reason I'm talking about this is because the fraud of 9/11 is where we sent our men and women to die because of this alleged terrorist Al-Qaeda incident. And I am really concerned about the safety and welfare of our military as they are now beginning to die from the second Gulf War because of depleted uranium. It was because of this that we sent them over there, and they thought they were doing the right thing. I want to go to one other clip on the issue of the Pentagon and see if we can't show you this alleged plane that didn't hit the Pentagon. Because the sad part is the average American doesn't really know what happened because they're only told one thing, and that is what the media wants them to know. And I have to tell you, now these are all the segments that are in this video. I'm going to give you some information that's happened as a result of this, some late breaking information on this. But let's go to the hole in the Pentagon, the 16-foot hole.
1: Now, there should be no question that the outer rings of the Pentagon have indeed collapsed. We've seen pictures from one angle, from another angle, and America has seen these pictures. We all assumed that that was the damage that was caused by the 757 hitting the Pentagon. But shortly after the release of the article From Deception to Revelation, we were sent some photographs that were taken apparently right after the event and before the outer walls had collapsed. When examining these photographs, we can clearly see that the area in question had not yet collapsed. In fact, there is very little evidence of a hole big enough to accommodate a 757. The hole that we do see is approximately 14 to 16 feet across. Question: how does a 757 fit into a 16-foot hole and leave no damage or wreckage on the outside of the Pentagon? These are questions that deserve serious scrutiny. Let's take a look at some of the photographs that were taken before the outer wall of the Pentagon collapsed. In this first photograph, we can see the firefighters pulling the hoses away from the fire truck. In the foreground, we can see wire spools that were left on the front lawn of the Pentagon. After all, this section
0: this
1: of
0: is
1: the
0: right
1: Pentagon
0: after
1: was
0: it happened.
1: Under renovation. We'll use these wire spools as reference points. Also, to the right of those wire spools and on the face of the Pentagon, we can see that some concrete facing has broken away. We'll also use this as a reference point as we examine these photographs. Now, to the left of that area where the facing has broken off, we can clearly see that the Pentagon has not yet collapsed. There are some flaming areas, and that area appears to be the only section where there is a hole approximately 14 to 16 feet. Question: how does a 757 fit into a 16-foot hole and leave no wreckage on the front of the building?
0: Well, there you have the questions that we're asking. Now, we do have the DVD is back there, and we have a special on it today if you'd like to get the DVD. And I do hope that you will make copies and get it out and show it to people because it needs to be seen. There has been an outcry from a lot of people wanting an independent investigation, even an international investigation. And what is interesting is that we just got a clip in the mail that we did not know existed from someone who had been taking some footage from CNN. And it was Jamie McIntyre at the Pentagon. I don't know if any of you remember this or not, but he says, and I'm quoting him as close as I can, because it is up on the website. If you want to see all this information, it's 911inplainsight.com. That's 911inplainsight.com. 911inplainsight.com. You can see the clip from you can hear the clip from Jamie McIntyre. Jamie McIntyre, who I believe was a CNN reporter at the time, was at the Pentagon, and he said, "I'm at the Pentagon. There is no plane here. There is a building on fire, but I see no evidence of a wreckage of a plane." Well, of course, they were immediately going to go back to CNN News away from Jamie McIntyre, and that's all we ever heard. We've got that clip, and you can hear it at 911 in plain sight. So I have more respect for Dave than you can imagine for doing this and coming out with this, with all the abuse that he has taken, because these questions need to be asked. He doesn't draw any conclusions here. He simply says, here's the facts that nobody is addressing. And it's time that we all stand up, and each one of you need to play your part, because 911 is in reality the way that we are going to get the world to understand what's taking place. Literally, that is going to be the crack in the monolith, in my estimation. Now, I'm going to move from that to the other fraud, which is the Gulf War. And let me just say that during the first Gulf War, I would have done anything my country asked me to do. My father was in the Army Air Corps. He was a belly gunner on a B-17. My mother was in the Navy. My mother outranked my father, so I came from a dysfunctional family. And I was going to join the military. I had to be in the military. I wanted to be a flight nurse more than anything. And I got that opportunity to be a flight nurse. And I got educated down at Brooke Air Force Base, Texas, became a flight nurse in a reserve unit, first of all, an Air National Guard unit in New York, and then, which is why I can criticize George Bush, because I was a guardsman about the time he was, and I also voted for him in Texas, and I'm sorry to say that, but when I lived there, I did vote for him when he was governor. So when I say something about George Bush, it's not political. It's because I've got the documents to prove. And if you'd like to come by the table and look at George Bush's military records, I'll be glad to show them to you. Our troops now that are in Iraq, how many of you all have someone, a loved one in Iraq right now? They're being poisoned as we speak. The depleted uranium that is over there right now is beyond belief. If they are breathing in Iraq right now, they are dying. They are getting poisoned. They will never in their lifetime ever be the same again. Now that's what part of Beyond Treason is all about. But we also go back and look at all the experiments that have done in the past in the name of course, on our military because it was their right to do it. Well, it wasn't. They were not experiments that they consented for, nor did I. And if you join the military today, there's an executive order, 13139, that says you may be experimented upon without your consent. Most people don't know that. And I will tell you that I'm getting phone calls more than I can possibly handle of people saying, what do I do? I'm sick. I came back from Iraq the second time, and the Department of Defense says we're not sick. Does that remind you of Agent Orange, Atomic Veterans, Gulf War Illness One? And we're going to have hundreds of thousands more people on our hands to have to deal with. And if I were to advise you, if you have somebody over there, is somehow they need to get to an alternative physician and get some heavy metals removed from them in any way possible because the depleted uranium is horrendous. Some scientists have told me that some of these guys in the areas of a lot of the heavy bombing have received as much depleted uranium equal to getting one chest x-ray every hour for the rest of their lives. It is that bad. Some guys, it's only one chest x-ray a day for the rest of their lives. So what was Gulf War Illness in number one, in Gulf War One? It was vaccines. I got 10 in one day, and I could barely walk 6 months later. It was depleted uranium, it was chemicals, and it was biologicals. I'm going to show you the beginning of Beyond Treason. Nobody has seen this yet. This is brand new, and the purpose of our doing this is because we want you to get an idea of what's about to come out, and hopefully we won't get stopped from putting it out, because I'm telling you there's some very volatile information on this DVD. This is Beyond Treason by William Lewis, an amazing, amazing guy who is incredibly talented.

0: Just 2 hours ago, Allied air forces began an attack on military targets in Iraq and Kuwait. These attacks continue as I speak. Ground forces are not engaged. This conflict started August 2nd when the dictator of Iraq invaded a small and helpless neighbor.
1: Just a short time ago, you heard the president announce that coalition forces of Operation Desert Storm have begun a large-scale ground operation against Iraqi forces inside Kuwait. This phase of the combined air, land, and sea campaign has been carefully planned to force Iraq out of Kuwait with the minimum number of casualties to Allied forces.
2: Indeed, analysis and computer modeling indicate that chemical agents released by aerial bombing did not reach U.S. troops in Saudi Arabia. However, we have identified potential fallout concerns in southern Iraq, particularly at the rear area chemical weapons storage bunker and pit area at the location known as Al-Qamishia.
0: Our operations are designed to best protect the lives of all the coalition forces by targeting Saddam's vast military arsenal. Initial reports from General Schwarzkopf are that our operations are proceeding according to plan.
3: You use protective overgarments, boots, masks. I don't think you have seen a single battle scene from the Desert Storm War where our troops were not in mock gear.
4: During our time over there, we started seeing individuals become ill with various symptoms ranging from rashes all over their bodies or their chronic explosive diarrhea, heavy bleeding accompanied with that, excruciating headaches, the bones and the joints started aching, and there were night sweats, and things only became worse as time progressed.
5: There's enough paperwork right now to prove there is a Gulf War illness, and there's certain medicines that control it, and that's all they're doing right now is controlling it for a few.
6: Iraq did use chemical and biological munitions.
4: And they punched us with all these different vaccines supposedly to protect us. And
7: the threat of biological warfare is nothing new to the military, but the Persian Gulf War plays for special.
4: Knowing that some of these have never been tested on humans.
5: We're all forced to roll up our sleeves and pull down our pants and get shots in the gluteus and in the tricep muscles of our arms.
6: Before the Gulf War, I could run all day and leap tall buildings at a single bound. After the Gulf War, I couldn't walk a mile.
4: I know for a fact I was exposed to chemical, biological, radioactive materials, experimental vaccines, experimental investigational drugs, oil well fires.
6: I am considered a disabled veteran. I've got a 40% disability from the United States Department of Veteran Affairs for combat injuries caused by depleted uranium and other exposures.

0: What is at stake is more than one small country. It is a big idea, a new world order.
1: It is more than a trial by fire. It is a rite of passage, a challenge to join the elite. And if you succeed, if you can master your fear, outsmart your enemy, and never yield, even to yourself, you will be changed forever.
2: Yes, you may very well be changed forever, as thousands of our military have learned. This documentary is dedicated to those who served in the U.S. military for the right reasons, who wonder why they are not and never will be the same, why they are sick, and why military leaders, veterans leaders, and the three branches of our government do not assist them in getting medical care and compensation. The majority of our veterans only want to know what is wrong with them, why they became ill, and how they can be made well again. We will focus on the experiments conducted, the documents that support this experimentation, and what must be done to advance the cause of basic human rights for all active duty, guard, reserve, and veterans. For those of you who are not familiar with military experimentation, you are about to get a lesson in history. For to experiment without consent is truly beyond treason.

0: Bomb away.
1: Atomic veterans include members of the...
2: Ladies and gentlemen, our veterans have been used and then cast to the curb. And this is going to focus, and it's so painful to watch this even now. This is going to focus on those experiments. The number of experiments that went on for the past 50 years. Senate Report 103-97 says hundreds of thousands of our military have been experimented upon without their consent. You may very well have been one of those. They're still in there today. I support the veterans, and I support the fact that we need to take care of them after they come home. And you know, over at our table, we have a ribbon. Thank you. We have a ribbon over there. It says, bring them home. It doesn't say support the troops. It says, bring them home. We've only got a few of those magnetic ribbons over there if you'd like to get one. And I didn't bring very much of the material that I, bring very much of it, but it is over there at the table if you'd like to see it. Because what we do in this video, is this documentary, is we expose all of these experiments. Now I'm going to fast forward this real quickly and bring up just one other area. Because there's some I cannot show to you right now, unfortunately. But you can see we go through the issues that have been huge within our military that nobody knew about, both in the civilian and the military population. It's going to be available in about a month. It's just about out. No, unfortunately, we can't. I don't have a way of doing that, but I'll give you a phone number where you can order it, though.
1: Okay. Whoa. That exists. To prove that
2: let me just go back a little bit here
1: in the first Gulf War.
2: And show it to anybody that you know that is thinking about joining the military.
1: Disabled. The official position of the Department of Defense is that there are no classified or unclassified documents that exist to prove that chemicals and biologicals were used in the first Gulf War. But in only a 100-hour war, when less than 150 troops died, how do we explain the morbidity and mortality rate of nearly 450,000 of our servicemen and women?

0: At the time that the Gulf War started, I was the nuclear medical sciences officer, intelligence and covering everything, special operations officer, mobilization officer, training officer for 330th Medical Brigade. That's the largest medical brigade in the U.S. Army. It's an Army Reserve Medical Command under a one-star general.
1: Dr. Doug Rocky is a U.S. Army health physicist and nuclear medical sciences officer. Dr. Rocky has expertise in nuclear, biological, chemical warfare operations, microwave radiation, emergency response, and decontamination and battlefield cleanup. I want to stop it right there and just say that Dr. Rocky now has 5,000 times the amount of safe radiation in his body. 5,000 times, because he cleaned up and helped to clean up what happened during the Gulf War. It is so sad that these people no longer can function and no longer can have viable lives. Of the 100 people that were in his unit, I understand that as many as maybe half of them have already died that were involved in the quote-unquote cleanup operations of DU. It is at least five times worse now in the second Gulf War because of the tonnage of depleted uranium that has been fired out of the A-10 aircraft, which fires a 9-millimeter shell that's depleted uranium-tipped, and also the M1A1 main battle tank that disperses it, and the bunker buster bombs. I will tell you that we are now getting reports that bunker buster bombs are being ordered by the hundreds now, and it appears there's some new action that's planned for possibly June, late May and June time frame. That's what we're hearing. I'm going to go on just a little bit further here, and but just know that this man is very sick.
0: We had to collect all the garbage. We had to provide the on-site medical care. It's a lot. All the Iraqi equipment, a lot of U.S. equipment, contains radiological components. When that equipment was blowing up, the radiological materials were released into the environment, exposing and contaminating. And then to top it all off, we used uranium munitions, known as depleted uranium. They've been used back in 1973 by the Israelis against the Egyptians, but during Gulf War I, Desert Shield and Desert Storm, we took it to a totally new level. The use of radioactive materials on the battlefield, deliberately taken tons and tons, actually over 350
1: tons. That's DU. Anytime you see it on fire, it's got uranium in it.
0: And dispersed it across Kuwait, Saudi Arabia, and Iraq. Taken our radioactive waste and throw it in somebody else's backyard. I am considered a disabled veteran. I've got a 40% disability from the United States Department of Veteran Affairs for combat injuries caused by depleted uranium and other exposures.
1: I want to thank you all very much for your attention to that. And please note that when these troops start coming back and they say, I'm sick, don't say, oh, really? You just want to be taken care of for a lifetime. That's what you want. You just want compensation. No, they don't. You know, I've been called everything in the world for doing this. I've been called a Jane Fonda lover, disinformation expert. But you know what? I am a nurse, and I served, and my job is not over.

Thank you. But neither is yours. Neither is your job over, because now you must take this information and get it to other people and get these guys some help. The people that want to tear down the people that are trying to tell the truth, see who they are and watch and imagine why they're doing what they're doing. There's not enough of us doing this, believe me. There used to be 80 Gulf War veterans groups. Now there's only a handful. They've all been either co-opted by the Pentagon, given a nice computer and a 501c3 status or whatever. But we're still out there and we're still screaming the words from the rooftop as much as we can. And I just want to tell you, I got a call from a young lady who just got back from Iraq 6 months ago. She called me and she said, my mother told me to call you because she listens to your show. And she says, I don't know if you can tell me anything or not, but I am so sick. Every organ in my body is sick. And I went to the VA to get help. And I said, what happened? What did the VA do? She said, they told us that we're all depressed and we need psychotropic medications. She said, they put me on 6 psychotropic medications. 6. She said, I have never been depressed in my life. And after I took those 6 items, she said, I became suicidal. So I quit taking them. But you see, if you don't adhere to the treatment of the VA, then you're shut off. You're disobeying doctor's orders. And she said, I feel like I'm dying. She said, I was an MP over there, and I'm like 30 years old. And she said, we feel like we have no life. What is happening is that they're being brought back in large numbers and placed at Fort Lewis, Fort Stewart, Georgia, Fort Lewis, Washington, Fort Stewart, Georgia, Fort Carson, Colorado. The hospital at the Walter Reed Army Hospital is full in Washington, so they can't keep them there. They have put them in motels outside of Walter Reed. They can't keep them there. There's too many of them. So now they're putting them in these barracks, and they don't want the world to see how sick they are. And if you believe that these guys are all developing pneumonia over there in the desert, I mean, think how crazy that story is. Think how unbelievable that is, that all of these young, healthy guys, 20 years of age, got pneumonia. And in one case that I am familiar with, he was dead within almost 36 hours. And they let him out of the military in 24 hours. He was out. He was on a respirator, and they had medically discharged him from the Army. 20 years old, taken out of college because he was in the Guard. His parents went over to see him, and they had to put on a spacesuit to go see him. That's not pneumonia. And so his father said that at Landstuhl, Germany, he watched the airplane land, and there were 50 other guys that got off the plane in the same condition that he had. So there's a whole lot more going on over there right now than you realize. Yes, there's experimental drugs, experimental vaccines. We could go into that all day long. The bottom line is, know right now that if you join the military, you will be experimented upon. It's all in place. And I just want to say that y'all be glad to hear that Financial Times of London announced yesterday the Iraq intelligence probe is over. The Senate committee overseeing U.S. intelligence has shut down its investigations into whether top administration officials distorted intelligence evidence to build the case for war on Iraq. Now, if they can tell us that, and they can tell us a plane hit the Pentagon when it didn't, they can tell you 400,000 Gulf War veterans are not sick. 400,000 out of the 700,000 of the first Gulf War are now sick and dying in a 100-hour war in which we had 140 casualties. So all I can say to you all is we have got to fight for these troops to get some help when they get back. And we've got to expose it and not let the Pentagon do one more time what they have done so many times in the past. I salute you all, and I thank you very much for this opportunity to be here today. And please remember, these are the sons and daughters of our country, and there is a draft coming. There is no doubt about it. Air Force Times has been reporting on it quite a bit lately. The draft is coming. So if you know anybody between the ages of 18 and some people say 52 years of age, you might want to get ready. I thank you all for being here today, and I just ask that you remember these troops. Thank you all very much.

Grandma Joyce. Yeah, this is one speaker I don't have to tell to be off the podium on time because she deals with time all the time herself on radio. She goes by the seconds. Thank you, Joyce, for being such a professional and such a caring, loving American, doing the great work that you're doing for all of us. Folks, we got one more speaker before lunchtime. And our next speaker is a former attorney. And I say a full... What's that? Okay. These guys need to reload the tapes. Okay, no problem. I forgot to ask you guys earlier.

0: Hello, Riverside, San Bernardino, Inland Empire, and listeners around the world. Welcome to the Truth Seekers Radio Show. 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Today, my guest is Chris White of Chris White Ministries, and we're going to discuss sleep paralysis, what causes it, and how to stop it. Chris came from a background in the New Age where he once believed many of the theories he now frequently debunks. He feels it's important to show others the error of the teachings that once had him convinced. Chris is involved in Christian evangelism and discipleship programs full-time, and additionally, he's a filmmaker and the host of several online radio programs on various subjects. He's also the director of the internet radio station called the Revelations Radio Network. And he's lectured on various subjects that include the occult, the New Age, biblical prophecy, and more. And welcome, Chris. How are you doing today?
1: I'm doing really well. It's really good to be here. Thank you so much for having me on.
0: Well, thanks for taking the time out for the interview today, because I think this is an important subject. But Chris, before we start, I just sort of wanted to set up our conversation for the listeners, because I know you don't know this, but for the past couple of weeks, we've been talking about the foreclosure crisis, and this is just so different than that. And so I kind of just wanted to set it up with this story. So as far as sleep paralysis, I believe that I had sleep paralysis as long as I can remember. I remember it having it since I was a kid. And all I remember then is that it was very scary. And I had no idea what it was as a kid. I probably just thought it was bad dreams. But I know that I would feel paralyzed some nights. It didn't happen every night. Once in a while I was sleeping, I'd feel paralyzed. I couldn't move. I couldn't talk. And also, there was always this feeling of doom and darkness around me. And the only thing I could describe it is like a dark force. And then as I got older, it continued, and it probably even got more frequent as I got older. But still, I didn't really know what it was. I didn't talk about it. I didn't tell anybody. And then I think around the year 2000, I was listening to a talk show host. He's no longer on the air. It was called Chuck Harder's radio show. And this particular day, he was more of a consumer affairs type of guy, but for some reason this day that I listened, he was taking calls from people that were describing this same experience. And all I could say is I was shocked. First of all, I was shocked that there were so many other people out there that seemed to be going through the same thing, because their descriptions of it was very similar to what I had. And so then after hearing that program, I started wondering, you know, maybe this has a spiritual connection. You know, it was more than just bad dreams then to me. I just thought it had some kind of a insidious spiritual thing going on. And then, now fast forward to just about a week ago. Now, I haven't heard anything about this. And then here a week ago, I hear within a couple days, I hear two different interviews on the same subject. And of course, I didn't feel this was a coincidence. And I'm always looking for show topics. And I was thinking, you know, when I had this, I've always had a spiritual foundation. And as a Christian, I just felt like I couldn't explain it. So I felt I was able to at least handle it. And I thought, geez, can you imagine somebody that has no spiritual foundation or belief at all, just how scary something like this would be? So anyway, I decided that I would call you, because one of the two interviews that I heard was yours, and you seemed to explain it from a spiritual perspective. Now, the other thing I want to say before we get started is the other interview I heard was the complete opposite. This guy was telling people to embrace this, and he was saying it was an out-of-body experience, and what was really scary is he was telling people how to actually intentionally bring this experience on at night. And I, just being through it, I would highly recommend to anybody listening that you not do this, because it is not a pleasant experience. But anyway, I just kind of wanted to get that out of the way and let everybody know, and you know, because you know, you and I have never spoken before, and I kind of wanted to know, let you know that that's where this all comes from. And the only words that I could use to explain what this is was, to me, it's like a type of spiritual harassment. Chris, now, if you could tell us, how did you first get linked with the sleep paralysis and interested in it? And then could you just tell the audience, what is sleep paralysis?
1: Sure, I'll be glad to do that. First of all, I want to say something that validates a lot of the things that you're saying. Even in the medical community, what they describe this as is what they'll sometimes call malevolent presence. That they actually say that the one thing that everybody experiences when they experience sleep paralysis, some people don't even experience the paralysis aspect of it, but everybody experiences what they call in the literature sensed presence. And that presence is almost always evil. What's interesting about that is that these people don't have context for evil in a lot of cases. They're not spiritual in any way. They may be atheists or whatever, but they're able to say, whoever was in my room that night was definitely evil. And I think that's a really interesting thing, that everybody that has sleep paralysis has what the medical community calls sensed presence. Now, what you describe is kind of a light-level version of sleep paralysis. It's the sensed presence, and you're feeling that it's something malevolent in the room, and you're paralyzed. That's kind of the light level. On the kind of medium and upper end of the spectrum, that is actually something in the room that actually begins to torment the people in very serious ways. Throughout culture and throughout history, the Greeks called it incubus, but basically people would actually be violated physically and sexually by these beings, and these things would talk and deceive people in various ways. So it gets to a point which crosses over a lot with what we sometimes call alien abduction, and that leads into kind of how I actually found out about it in the first place and started doing the research into it. So if we have time, I could go into that.
0: Yeah, we got about another minute or so to get started.
1: Okay, so first of all, what I first started finding out was alien abduction. I know that sounds like a pretty crazy thing, but what I found out, there had been a lot of actual medical studies done on people that were claiming to have alien abduction, including John Mack at Harvard, and there was a few others that had been done, and I started reading their papers and their findings and things like that. And what immediately became obvious is that what these people were experiencing was very different. I mean, there were similar things that were happening, but the things that were similar were the exact same things that were happening in sleep paralysis experiences: the paralyzation, the evil thing in the room, the torment, the torture, the lying and the deceiving that was going on. And what was interesting about that is some of the stuff that John Mack noted in his notes. For example, he noted that a lot of the people that were having what I would basically say is severe sleep paralysis, the people on that end of the spectrum who were calling it alien abduction or whatnot, actually had a very similar characteristic. That is, that they were very, very much into what we would call the occult. In some cases, they were actual practitioners like witches and warlocks and these kinds of things, like very into it. So much so that John Mack at Harvard actually came up with a survey called the Paranormal Belief Scale, which is still used today by Susan Blackmore and others that have done research on this. The Paranormal Belief Scale is essentially something to quantify how much somebody is into the occult, because their view is that if they believe a whole lot into the occult, then maybe that's why they're seeing all this stuff. But
0: okay.
1: What's interesting is
0: that... Sorry, Chris, can you hold that thought, and we'll come back momentarily. So we'll pick it up right there.
1: Sure.
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0: 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You're listening to the True Seekers Radio Show. Today, my guest is Chris White of Chris White Ministries, and we're discussing sleep paralysis, what causes it, and how to stop it. So, Chris, you were talking about a relationship that they found between sleep paralysis and alien abduction.
1: In a sense, I was studying alien abduction just as basically out of curiosity, and then I found that it was basically kind of the same thing that was being described as sleep paralysis. I found a lot of interesting things about that, but I don't want to go too far down that road other than to say that I think that sleep paralysis, that what means when they're experiencing alien abduction, is a very severe form of sleep paralysis. But what was interesting is that I started to see that there was a spiritual kind of connection there. The first thing that I mentioned that I noticed was that in these studies that they were doing, they were saying the people that have this severe sleep paralysis all are really into the occult. And that's an interesting thing because, you know, the Bible says that if you do that kind of stuff in the occult, then you kind of open yourself up to the spiritual realm in a negative way like that, which would kind of make sense if these things are always negative and evil and attacking people. Maybe they are the historical demons, you know? And before, I know when I say that, people are like, oh, no, now what are we talking about? Demons. But I want to say about that, that from an anthropological perspective, I mean, as far back as the Sumerians, the earliest culture that we have here on Earth, they always talked about demons, and they were doing the exact same things. They were summoned the exact same way. They were always evil. They were geniuses in terms of their smartness. They always, you know, doing the similar things that we see today. And even in different cultures, this concept of sleep paralysis is widely understood to be spiritual. I want to give just a few examples of that, just so I can kind of make that case. In the Chinese culture, this has always been known as, I'm not going to try to say the Chinese word, but it's called a ghost pressing on body. Also in the Korean culture, it's called a ghost or a spirit lying on top or pressing on the person. And we could go on in Cambodian, Vietnamese, and then we move on to Southeast Asia, the Middle East, and Turkey. It's called a Karabashan, or the dark presser and a sailor. It's believed to be a creature that attacks people in their sleep. African culture, it's known as the witch riding your back, and in lots of different African cultures we could go and talk about what it is, or, you know, what they believe it to be. So it's really only in the modern Western culture that we've tried to find a medical explanation for this. But what was the thing that really did it for me was I found this guy named Joe Jordan, and he really had a heart for the people that were having. And he claimed that people could stop having alien abduction attacks if they called upon the name and authority of Jesus Christ, right? This guy that lived 2,000 years ago. And the thing was is that all these people were stopping alien abductions with that. And so I saw that, and I was like, well, I wonder if that works with sleep paralysis. So I started doing all this research in sleep paralysis and started putting out all this information. And lo and behold, everybody started saying, it's working, it's working. So that caused more research. I've since done one of the largest surveys about sleep paralysis ever conducted, as far as I know, as far as trying to gather more information about this. So that's kind of the background about how I came to the spiritual kind of view of what is the cause of sleep paralysis.
0: Well, like in my case, I wasn't involved in anything like that. I was just a child. So that's why,
1: right,
0: I tend to lean more towards, it was for me at least, a spiritual harassment or a type thereof. That's the only way I can explain it. But so
1: I should very much clarify that. Uh-huh. That there are several causes that we've determined, and this is, like I said, we just got done with one of the largest sleep surveys ever done. We're about to publish a book with the findings about it. But what we've seen over the years, and I've talked to probably literally hundreds of people with sleep paralysis and seen hundreds of people that have this no longer have it anymore. And over the years, what we've determined, and there are several causes. Whenever somebody tells me that they've had it from when they were a child, that's always a trigger, and that there's one of two questions on the survey that they almost always check yes or no to, and that is about their parents or grandparents. If their parents or grandparents were either involved in some kind of either the cult kind of stuff, like I was talking about, or interestingly, what we found is a relation. Some people that had a parent or grandparent involved in Freemasonry or a different type of a group like that, and I could explain why that is that it, in certain levels of Freemasonry, they are required to give away, if you will, the authority of their children. I know it sounds really crazy, but that's part of the things that they'll do at these certain levels of Freemasonry. And I think that's what's causing that anyway. At the very least, there's a strong correlation between that. Or somebody would check, I don't know. That is to say that perhaps they were adopted, or perhaps they don't know what their parents or grandparents were into for some other reason. Mm-hmm. Now, that's not always the case. There is another case sometimes.

0: But and the other thing that's a strong correlation to sleep paralysis is certain types of drugs. There can, and I'm not even just talking recreational drugs. There are some drugs that are. So it's not just occult activity. I need to make that very clear, and I need to make something else very clear. Just like you're describing, it can be simply spiritual harassment because, for example, this happens a lot of times to missionaries who will go to a different place, somewhere where there's like witch doctors or different things and stuff like that, where actually they can be harassed in that way. That's the only time I've really noticed it. A lot of reports of missionaries getting it in situations like that, and they didn't do anything, multiple activity or whatever. I've also known people to get it in situations, for example, that they were in a place where a lot of bad things had been done. So, for example, perhaps a particular room of a house or a hotel room or something like that. I know specifically that that's happened to a lot of people where perhaps something was done of that kind of nature or whatever in a room. There, I don't want to try to say that there is one type of cause for it, but I can say this for certain, that the solution to it is universally the same, whether it was something that was generational or something that you did or didn't do or was in the wrong place at the wrong time. The solution is always the same. And that's pretty interesting in itself because the medical community, there is no cure for it. They will drug you up. They will do a lot of things, but they'll say there is no cure for sleep paralysis. And what I'm saying is that I've seen hundreds and hundreds of people never have sleep paralysis again. And I know this sounds crazy to people that are listening that haven't had it. Okay, yeah, a demon shows up in the room and you're really scared. But that is going to sound crazy to somebody, even if, like, and you actually see anything, you just felt the presence of something evil. I think a lot of people have had that for sure. But the people out there that are listening that have had it, you may be very relieved to know that you're not going crazy. I know people that have written and said, I could never tell anybody about it. I couldn't even tell my spouse about this because I woke up and I saw this thing. It was doing this thing. It violated me in some way. Who can I tell about that? And to them, they weren't asleep. It wasn't a dream. And it's like nobody listens to them. It's like, no, I promise I was totally awake. This thing was really there. So for you people out there, I know this will make sense. But for a portion of you out there, I know it's just going to sound like I'm, you know, rambling.
1: So were we asleep, or is it a dream? I mean, because I couldn't even open my eyes to see, and that's probably a blessing, because I don't think I'd want to see anything if there was anything there.
0: Right. Well, for the most part, sleep paralysis proper, that it's what's described sleep paralysis in the literature, it is a person is awake. So what they will say is a person is paralyzed, their entire body is paralyzed, but they they're aware, they're awake. What their hypothesis about what sleep paralysis is, and keep in mind, they actually don't know. They'll admit they don't know the physiological cause for sleep paralysis. They have some theories, and I'll talk about those, but they have no idea what causes it. But they do know that it seems to happen in REM sleep. What they'll say is that the mind is still sort of churning a little bit, and it's manifesting these dreams in your waking reality. Now, the problem with that is, if that's true, how come nobody has any good dreams? How come this is all the same dream of an evil being in their room, you know, across the board? By their own admission, there is no variation. There is an evil being in the room or nothing. So that's interesting in itself. But what they'll say, and this is some recent stuff that they've come out with, they said, well, we've done an MRI with sleep paralysis, and we've seen that the amygdala, which is a part of their brain, is, if you will, lighting up. It's reacting. And the amygdala is the part of the brain that reacts when something, like when your fight or flight needs to kick in, okay? So if you're in the woods and a bear jumped out, your amygdala would go crazy, and, you know, because you would be ready to run or fight the bear or whatever. So the amygdala goes off when a person is having this, and their view is that what's actually happening is that the amygdala is somehow just misfiring and then causing you to be afraid and then causing you to hallucinate all this visual content. So, but the exact same thing would be true if there really was something in the room that caused you to be afraid, and therefore your amygdala was lighting up. So they haven't proved the connection that an amygdala reaction causes hallucinations. They've only proved that the amygdala is lighting up, which is what I'm saying would happen to anybody that had this happen to them. It's a very scary experience, to say the least.
1: And you were talking about location, that people experience this if they were in a location where bad things have happened. But like in my case, where I lived, because I've moved over the years, every place that I've been, this has happened. So do you find that with other people that you've dealt with?
0: Well, I certainly find that all the time. If there is some cause, the parental or grandparental past. So is there anything, I mean, you don't have to go into specifics, but would there any concern either in parents or grandparents that you would say maybe something of that nature is going on there?
1: Absolutely not my parents, but, you know, from grandparents back, it's anybody's guess. I have no idea. So.
0: Okay. Well, I can't be certain about that, and sometimes when we come to this kind of thing with somebody and there's no obvious correlation that we can find, we can't determine anything for certain, I would say, you know, it really isn't all that important what the cause is. You know, one thing I've found, there's only a few occasions like this when it's really nothing explicit that we can actually nail down. In your case, we don't really know what it is. But usually there's something obvious. There is one case that is consistently perplexing, and it is when somebody writes and they don't really have any of the things, you know, that normally would be a cause. You know, usually this, in the sleep paralysis survey, I can see a lot of different things, but one of the consistent things it seems to be that they are, I hate to say it like this, when somebody is, when I do see sexual violation, which is a very common thing, and this is one of the reasons that people don't want to talk about it very, very much, because it's kind of a weird thing to say the least. But when I see that, and there isn't any other correlation or very mild correlation, oftentimes it is young girls, beautiful women. In some cases, the point is that I think that there's even a biblical precedent for that. I don't want to go too much into that. In the Bible, in Genesis 6, one of the reasons that these beings, what we'll call demons, their big sin that got them in trouble was essentially, and the reason that a lot of them were, if you will, imprisoned, is because of a sexual desire for human women. So that's, if you will, demonology is not just a biblical demonology. That's the same thing that we see in different cultures about their views of demons. These otherworldly demons have always, you know, even if you go look in Wikipedia right now, you'll see a demon sitting on top of a naked woman. This is a consistent theme over and over and over, that it is something that, anyway, I don't want to go into too much detail, detail on the risk of being vulgar, but that's a thing, too, to be aware of.
1: All right, Chris, we're going to take our second break. Listeners, today my guest is Chris White, Chris White Ministries, and we're discussing sleep paralysis, and we'll be back momentarily.

0: 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You're listening to the Truth Seekers Radio Show. Today, my guest is Chris White of Chris White Ministries, and we're discussing sleep paralysis. And so, Chris, when you're dealing with somebody that maybe doesn't have a spiritual background or foundation, and then you're helping them through this, or giving them advice, rather, do you find that maybe they start to change their view of things spiritually?
1: I do, and the reason, especially if somebody is experiencing, you know, severe sleep paralysis and has been for a long time, you know, it pains me sometimes. You mentioned that person that on the radio interview that you listened to, and they were telling people to go further into it and acting like it's a good thing. But I can tell you that it's almost like people do that because they know that they can't get a way out of it. You know, if they could stop it from happening, they would. Now, of course, they're selling it to people that may have never had it, and they're like, okay, I want an out-of-body experience, and so there's another group. But these people that are having it anyway, if you really got down and talked to them, you know, like I said, all the medical data is saying everybody's experiencing a negative entity, and it's a bad situation. So if they really could get rid of it, they would, but since they can't, they're trying to basically try to make the best of a bad situation, if you will. But yes, so what will usually happen is I'll tell somebody, look, you don't, I know it sounds like I'm saying, okay, convert to Christianity, that's the only way to do it. But what I'll say is that just do this. Next time it happens, call out in sincerity to Jesus Christ. Just try it. Ask him if he'll help you with that situation. And I'll never, you know, I won't hear back from them, and they'll be like, all right, whatever, you know, they don't care about that, or they didn't want that, they wanted to know some what to do, you know. So, but then they'll write back and say it worked, and nothing else has worked, but that worked. And that usually changes their attitude about this, and they're like, okay, so for some reason, these beings were scared of that authority, and that changes everything. Jesus said that all power and authority has been given to me in heaven and earth. And when he dealt with demons in the Bible, they were like literally trembling. They would say things like, have you come to torment us before our appointed time? They were like, and still are, extremely frightened of this guy that lived 2,000 years ago. Now, we can go into about why that is, but it has a lot to do with what Jesus said, you know, all authority is his. So anyway, that's the first sort of thing that it makes a person think. And usually at that point, it's kind of downhill from there in terms of to get them free from it. Really, they need here's the thing that I think explains your situation and mine too, because I've had sleep paralysis about three occasions, and every time I had it, this is after I started doing sleep paralysis ministry and stuff like that, I could never put my finger on like what, you know, I didn't do any particular thing. I think God like let me have it so he could show me, look, sometimes this happens for no good reason. You know, I mean, I'm not saying that I'm incapable of sinning or whatever, but when those occasions happened, I really analyzed my life like, okay, I didn't remember doing anything. I mean, nothing bad was, you know, whatever. So the point is that Jesus says that he says in Luke 10:19, behold, I give you authority to trample on serpents and scorpions and over all of the enemy, that nothing shall by any means hurt you. Nevertheless, do not rejoice in this, that the spirits are subject to you, but rather rejoice that your names are written in heaven. So Jesus says, okay, look, I want to give all of my followers power, like that word there, power, is actually the Greek word Nike. He wants to give us complete victory to, if you will, trample over these spirits. We have authority over them is what he says. And he has given us part of that authority that he has. And the reason he did that is because he knew that they were going to try. Like, even if there's no big open door, you didn't do anything big or whatever, they're going to try to everybody. Now, what I do see a major correlation in those people that are getting heavy sleep paralysis and dealing with it every night and all kinds of physical attack, those people, there's almost always an obvious thing that they're doing, you know, mm-hmm. Like, oh, well, yeah, I am channeling spirits, you know, and I do whatever, Brunda Wicca, whatever it might be. But the point is that ultimately, to be completely free of it, you do have to, you know, make Jesus your Lord. I mean, say, okay, if you're this powerful, if you're really the guy, and they're all afraid of you like that, then I might as well follow you. You are Lord then, you know. You're the boss, I'm not, okay? That's kind of the thing that usually happens in people's when they're dealing with this. So it's an interesting it's an interesting ministry, that's for sure.
0: It's funny that you brought up Luke 10:19, because that was next on my list, and here's why. I was doing research on you and your ministry, in that, and sleep paralysis. So, of course, in that search, I find a YouTube that a young woman did. She claimed to be a Christian. She did a YouTube basically trying to put you down for your work. She was attacking you, and she cites Luke 10:19. She says that you are trying to tell Christians that they're going to be attacked, or that they could be attacked by these demonic spirits. And then she uses Luke 10:19 to back up her argument. She said she, you know, had it, she read it on her YouTube, and she, I think what she was doing at the end, it says, "And nothing shall by any means hurt you." So she took "nothing shall by any means hurt you," and she said that that means that the Lord is telling them that they can't be attacked. But that kind of goes back to what you just said. No, you can't be hurt, but they're sure going to try. Don't you agree with that?
1: Right. That's why he gave us the authority. There's no, and actually, in this very section, what Jesus is doing is sending out these 70 to go, and basically what they did is cast out demons. Jesus was actually really kind of upset with people and get this. For example, at the when he came down from the Mount of Transfiguration, there's some of his disciples down there that are having trouble casting out this demon. And Jesus is like, "Oh, you faithless generation, how long do I have to deal with you, with this?" You know, because he's saying, "You guys knew how to do this. You know, this was supposed to be what you guys were supposed to be doing, yet this guy, this kid, you know, throwing himself into the fire and the rest of it." So another criticism that people will say is that when I talk about how it's okay for us to one thing that it seems that the demons are very scared of is if you command them to go to the abyss. Jesus did this in Mark 5 with these particular demons, and they said, you know, basically they didn't want to go to this prison, what the Bible calls the abyss. They begged Jesus instead to be put into these pigs, or that they could go into these pigs. And so in my experience, what I've found is that you can actually do that, and it seems to prevent further attacks, at least, you know, immediate attacks. It's almost, look, this guy is going to send us there, let's not even mess with him, you know, and that's the kind of thing that I've seen and counsel people on and have seen success with. So people say, well, only Jesus can send these beings to the abyss, but what I've found is that in so many cases, what Jesus is doing, or for example, Paul in Acts 16:16, when a woman is behind him mocking him, that we find out later is possessed, you know, he turns around and says, "In the name of Jesus, come out of her." You know, he's doing exactly what Jesus did. Clearly, what we're supposed to do too. All of the things that Jesus did when casting out demons are, if you will, things that we can do too. That's what this authority giving to us is doing. Now, it would be one thing if it would be saying this just as a matter of doctrine. I think that's very important. But we also see this in a matter of practice. This is what, you know, missionaries from time immemorial have experienced. This is what people that have dealt, I mean, their testimonies over and over and over again, that this is how, in fact, you deal with demons. Unfortunately, it's not the way that a lot of places, like, for example, the Catholic Church, they have this incredibly, you know, detailed thing that they do, and crosses and holy water or whatever, but it's not the simple using the authority of Jesus Christ. In the name of Jesus Christ, come out. It's a very simple concept, but here's the deal. With that kind of thing, with commanding demons, that's something you really do need to be a Christian for. If you're a non-Christian and you're having sleep paralysis, you can stop those events by calling on Jesus for help. He will help you, I promise. But if you're going to try to order demons around, don't try to do that if you're not a Christian. We see actually an example of what happens in the book of Acts, what's known as the seven sons of Sceva, which were not Christians, trying to order around demons like they'd seen Paul and the apostles doing. And that did not turn out too good for them. So, make a long story short, we as Christians have authority to trample on demons, and that's why the Lord has given us that. But as a non-believer, yes, you can call on the Lord for help during this time, and he will show you that, in fact, he is Lord.
0: And Chris, getting back to this lady, okay, so she's a Christian. So for the Christian that says, well, you know, I'm a Christian, therefore I can't be bothered by a demon or evil entity, that can't possibly happen. So what kind of response do you give to them?
1: Well, I guess I would respond in that I know a lot of people that have in my own personal experience. I just mentioned that I've had it three times, and mm-hmm. I mean, I'm not going to say, well, you know, I'm a Christian. I mean, you can judge me by my fruits or whatever to see if in fact I am. But I would say that I've, you know, a lot of Christians have indeed had spiritual attacks. What I have found is that it's very, very rare. Now, if we're talking about possession or something like that, I honestly don't think that's what anything to do with sleep paralysis. I don't think anybody's becoming possessed or whatever. I would take exception to that. I don't think that, you know, demons can possess true Christians. However, I do think that they can. What Paul calls the fiery darts of the enemy may, in that scenario, just be, you know, temptations and these kinds of things. But Paul also says something else. He says, don't let the sun go down on your anger, lest it give Satan a foothold. And that word there is topon in the Greek. It essentially is, apparently in that case, anger can cause a foothold for a Christian, apparently. When Jesus talked about Satan, he said, he has nothing in me. I think that we as Christians can leave ourselves more vulnerable, but I don't think that's always the reason that they can bother us. You know, I also would say that, you know, I guess other than, you know, personal experience with not just me but others, I would say it seems to be quite obvious, especially in dealing with missionaries who oftentimes are genuine, but yet when they go into, if you will, these situations where witch doctors and stuff are sending spirits on them, they are being affected by them, though those spirits are not coming back.
0: Okay, Chris. Well, we'll go ahead and take our last break. Listeners, today my guest is Chris White of Chris White Ministries. We're discussing sleep paralysis, what causes it, and how to stop it. We'll be back momentarily on the True Seekers Radio Show.

0: Welcome back. You're listening to the True Seekers Radio Show. Today, my guest is Chris White of Chris White Ministries, and we're discussing sleep paralysis, what causes it, and how to stop it. And Chris, before we finish up this last segment, could you tell the listeners what your web addresses are and maybe give out some contact information?
1: Sure. The main one that's appropriate here is stopsleepparalysis.org. I think it's also stopsleepparalysis.com. There you'll find a lot of information about sleep paralysis, including a 30-minute video or audio or transcript that really describes what it is and how to stop it in great detail.
0: Okay, so just a brief summary. You say maybe the person should look at maybe something they're doing so we can sort of maybe find the reason, although we might not always find the reason. But that's important because for them to get it to stop, they would have to probably stop a certain behavior that they're doing and then use Jesus' name to try to combat whatever this force is. Is that pretty much it?
1: Right. That's part of it, certainly. And I think that's a good thing to mention. When a person may actually be doing some, in the case where they're actually, you know, whatever it is, perhaps they are involved in, you know, whatever it might be, Reiki or some sort of magic kind of thing or whatever, even if it's something like a particular drug, there are certain recreational drugs that are, if I would use the term, opening doors to these entities. In fact, that's the historical use of drugs, was to, if you will, make contact with these entities, who, by the way, in the shaman culture, all those entities were bad. That's why only like one guy would be the shaman in the village, because he would go talk to these evil beings to get the information, and nobody else would do it because it was dangerous and bad and the rest of it. But all that to say that sometimes drugs need to be stopped if they're doing that. But yeah, certainly using the name and authority of Christ in order to stop the individual attacks. But if one is having, you know, this very a whole lot, ultimately, you need to be on the winning side of this. You need to follow Jesus Christ, and what that essentially means is just basically making him your boss. If you're going to follow him, then just follow him. You know, and I think that's really the change in my life that actually, gave me new desires and the rest of all the things that come with being a Christian. I used to think Christian was just following a bunch of rules or whatever, but in fact, it's actually a supernatural change that God does to you. He gives you different desires. You start to love the things that you once hated, and you start to hate the things that you once loved. It's a whole different ball game. And part of that is being given the Spirit that the Bible says, the one in you is greater than the one in the world. And that's ultimately why, as we talked about in Luke 19, part of the power and authority that we have, and the reason they are scared of us, the same way that they were scared of Jesus when he walked the earth, is because of that Spirit that one is given when they become a Christian. So non-Christians can see how this works, but certainly one needs to really be a follower of Christ to be done with this for good.
0: Chris, what's been your experiences as far as pastors? Are there a lot of pastors out there that deal with these kinds of things?
1: Yeah and no. I mean, most good pastors will deal with demonic stuff in various contexts and stuff like that. You know, a lot of those guys get sent some of the pretty heavy stuff, you know, behind the scenes that they might not talk about on Sunday mornings. But, you know, there's also a huge segment of Christianity today that really doesn't believe that this stuff kind of exists anymore. It's kind of like the same old, you know, thing that they kind of sweep it under the rug. I know some churches that actually, when they do have something that's very obvious and very bad, they'll send it to another church down the road that does deal with it or whatever. Mm-hmm. But the idea is that this isn't a professional thing. Every Christian has been given this authority, not just the pros. So that's unfortunate that it has sort of been swept under the rug. So I think that's a good point to mention.
0: Can you give us like maybe some stories that have had a successful ending with some of the people that you've had to deal with?
1: Sure. One that comes to mind right off the bat is a lady who, when she first wrote me, she was very anti-Christian. I mean, she actually was part of a witch coven, and she was writing, and she was, you know, saying that she was having pretty horrible things that were happening to her. And I don't remember how she found the site or whatnot, but I sent her an audio response, which in those days I used to do a whole lot. I still do from time to time. Basically just record an audio like I'm talking to you right now. And I sent it to her, basically just explained everything. And she said when she opened that audio, she was like, this guy better not be like all the other, you know, preacher people I've heard in my life. And if he's any kind of any of those things, I'm not listening to it or whatever. Mm-hmm. Anyway, to make a long story short, this lady who, this has been like 3 or 4 years ago now, she took the message to heart. She no longer has, you know, she was having what we'll call extremely severe attacks from demonic entities, which stopped immediately. She became a Christian and is one of the most joyful people I've ever seen. I still keep up with her on Facebook all the time. She is just such a joy, always just, always just smiling. It's just a really interesting story with her. But there are a lot of stories of people that, you know, may for whatever reason, you know, actually there's a whole bunch on the site, stopsleepparalysis.org. I've got a section with just video stories and different things like that. Also a lot of text stories. You know, some of the occasions surprised me too. Like, I actually, as I mentioned with the idea of a person being into the, I don't know, I'm losing the word for it right now, but Freemasonry. Mm-hmm. I started getting all these things about that. I really had no idea that that was such a big deal, and so I had to do just a little bit of research into that, and I started seeing that it was an extremely common thing. In fact, of the, let's say, over, actually, just the control group, we'll say about 1,000 people that I've polled in these extensive polls, it's something like 64% of them have had something like that happen in their family history. I mean, that's an astonishing number. 64%, it's like 700 and something of the 1,000 people have had some kind of thing happen with either their parents or grandparents. And actually, there are, so that's an interesting number. And now, unfortunately, I can't really publish that result because I don't really have a control number. That is to say, I don't really know if you polled the general population, what would that number be? But what I can tell you is that with these stories that I've been reading in this extensive survey that we did, how many people are experiencing the exact same things. We talked about the out-of-body experiences and all the stuff that are happening there. That's an interesting thing in itself. A lot of people report having out-of-body experiences, and basically what's happening, and to make a long story short, is that when this being is in the room, it can, if you will, kick you out of your body. I read a paper recently from one of the big guys in the sleep paralysis medical community, and he was trying to write this paper to prove, because he didn't like that idea at all, so he was trying to write a paper to prove that the out-of-body experiences were not caused by the entity, like that people that had a feeling of the entity in the room and the out-of-body experiences, that they were just remembering it wrong, because those things happened on different occasions. They don't happen on at the same time. What happened, though, is in his study, he concluded his study saying, hey, congratulations, I proved my thesis. But if you actually go and buy the paper and read the details of the paper, what he actually found was that people were having the same, the out-of-body experiences and the demonic experiences in the same instance. But what he did was he came up with this new categorization to call, to basically say that out-of-body experiences weren't out-of-body experiences. He made up 5 categories, and then he concluded and said, no, it doesn't happen. Look, my thesis is correct. But if you read the body of the paper, clearly it is happening then as well. But I think that there's a biblical precedent for that too. That is to say that in the Bible, when people are, that kind of thing happens in the Bible too. In fact, there are several occasions where an angel takes up somebody to heaven to show them a particular thing or something. They're literally taken, in the case of John in the book of Revelation. Also, Paul says something like, you know, whether I was in the body or out of the body, I don't know. But they all mention that an angel was the thing that actually took them out of their body to that different place. So apparently there is this ability of angels to do that. And so what I would suggest is that when people are asking for that kind of thing to happen, like that person in that radio show, right, getting people to will that to happen, that's basically an occult practice. That's what happens in occultism, although they use a lot of tricks and stuff to get the person to will those things to happen. All that the demons really need from the person is to, if you will, invite it to happen.
0: Exactly.
1: They only need the human's free will. So that's why these radio shows are so dangerous, telling everybody, hey, if you have a sleep paralysis attack, embrace it. Start willing it to happen. It's like, oh, please don't do that.
0: Right.
1: That's the worst thing that you could do is start to embrace it in your heart. And so that's why it just kills me to listen to those guys.
0: Okay, Chris. Well, we're running out of time. So would you like to give any closing statements to the listeners?
1: Well, I would just like to say, I know this sounds crazy to somebody who's just listening to this on the radio, and I would say, this is something that has precedent in our history, not just in our culture and modern day cultures. They all consider this to be a spiritual phenomenon. Also in our history, in terms of the earliest of humanity knows that demons exist and they have these same characteristics. So though it seems like we're talking about something metaphysical, we actually are talking about something quite physical. This should be a part of science. We should be studying this stuff. So it is anthropologically a science, and it's something that I think that the people that are having it should be relieved to know that this is normal. One third of people in America are polled have this, but don't talk about it. Mm-hmm. StopSleepParalysis.org, and you can and learn more about it and certainly learn how to stop it.
0: Great, Chris. Thanks so much for taking time to speak with me in the audience today. Listeners, today my guest has been Chris White of Chris White Ministries. And until next week on the Truth Seekers Radio Show, God bless.

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1: And welcome to the Audio Imaginarium. Come on in, weary traveler, hang your cloak on a peg, grab a stool, and come gather around the fire. There are stories to be told, and you are among friends. Carlos Cagina is our technical producer, and Ryan White is our live stream producer. Please check out my YouTube channel, Strange Planet, and my Rumble channel, Richard Serrett's Strange Planet. Tonight, and for the full 2 hours, the history of the Bavarian Illuminati, the rise and fall of the world's most secret society. That's the name of a very, very hefty tome. It weighs in at 904 pages, including the index. And writer-translator John E. Graham is here to discuss the history of the Bavarian Illuminati. Let me just crib here from the Inside the Dust Jacket. The Bavarian Order of the Illuminati is the most celebrated secret society in the world. Though officially lasting only 11 years, the powerful spell and shadow cast by the Illuminati still looms in the present day, where its influence can be seen in current conspiracy beliefs and actions by powerful individuals working in the shadows. The original order of the Illuminati was founded by Bavarian professor Adam Weishaupt in 1776, although the order was banned and brought down by the Bavarian elector in 1787. When he became aware of the extent to which it had infiltrated the courts, schools, and his own administration. Its legend and deep influence lives on to this day. And as I say, John E. Graham here to discuss the history, the grades, ritual ceremonies, fundamental philosophies of the Bavarian Order of the Illuminati, the most celebrated secret society in the world. Though officially, again, lasting only 11 years, the powerful spell and shadow cast by the Illuminati still looms to this day. John E. Graham, welcome to the program. How are you?
2: Good, good. Thank you for having me. I'm thrilled to be here.
1: Great to have you. I'm just going to, for those on the live stream, I'm just going to hold this up. You can see what a magnificent work this is. Again, 904 pages. And practically broke the UPS driver's back when he brought it to my front door. Let me ask you, this is the only time this has ever been translated from the French. The original author, René Laforestier, back in 1915, wrote this and this is the only English translation. Why?
2: Well, that's kind of a long story. I actually did it about 15 years ago for an author that we published several of his books. I don't know if you're familiar with Jim Wasserman, who's a member of the OTO. He's actually pretty high up, and he was very interested in this book. And he knew that I translated, so he asked if I would mind helping him out. I didn't realize what a tome it was, but once I got started, I couldn't stop. And then things derailed his plans to do it, and then I spent a number of years trying to find the copyright holder. Now it's public domain. When I finally found somebody, they just basically said it's going to be public domain in 2 years, so just wait till then. And here it is. But the author himself is quite interesting. He also wrote on the Martinist, the Elecco, and a number of occult societies. And as far as I know, there's nothing comparable to this book in any language that I know of.
1: No, no. So tell us about the first gathering of this group. They called themselves originally the Perfectibilists.
2: Right.
1: Doesn't really fall off the tongue like the Illuminati, but this first gathering, May 1st, 1776, in Ingolstadt, Bavaria. Set the scene for us.
2: Well, Adam Weishaupt was a professor at Ingolstadt, and at that time, it was still controlled by the Jesuits, who had made no secret of finding him an interloper and wanting no part of him. So his early time there set the stage for him to find allies. And he felt that in order to combat the oppressive system of the Jesuits, he needed to have people to work with in secret. So he started canvassing likely students and friends, and together they put together a society. I don't know if you've noticed, but they all took on pseudonyms, mostly from classical Greek and Roman history.
1: Yeah, Adam was Spartacus.
2: Spartacus, which is basically a perfect name for what he, how he viewed himself as leading a revolt of slaves against monarchy, the oppressive power of the church, the oppressive power of the monarchy, and to give, basically to give human beings self-determination. But that was a double-edged sword, because at the same time he felt that he had to manipulate people into fully devoting their energies to his noble plan.
1: Right. He wanted man to be happy and to be free, but before they could be happy and free, they had to be good. And as you
2: right.
1: say, sometimes, you know, he believed that you may have to manipulate people and trick them into being good. And you mentioned the Jesuits, and I guess he was taught by Jesuits.
2: Yeah.
1: And it was kind of a love-hate thing with them, right? I mean, in some ways he mocked them, but in other ways he really mirrored the order of the Illuminati on their structure, right? Didn't he sort of, as Grand Master, wasn't he... what was the head of the Jesuits, the superior general or the general superior? Didn't he sort of mirror the structure of the Jesuits with the Illuminati?
2: Yeah, exactly, and there was a lot of practices that he took from the Jesuits and tried to steer to more benevolent ends. And you know, the context is that Bavaria, unlike the rest of what would become Germany in the next century, was still rather backwards and conservative, and it had been the seat of the Counter-Reformation to oppose Luther and the other Protestant sects that had gained ascendancy all throughout not just Germany, but Bohemia and so on. But Bavaria remained basically kind of like North Korea.
1: The Hermit Kingdom.
2: Sealed off to any non-Catholic influence. And the Jesuits had a domination there that was similar to what they had in Paraguay in certain Latin American areas.
1: And right. And the Jesuits were this secret society within the Catholic Church who would do anything, fair or foul, in order to beat the enemies of the church, and that would include assassination, conspiracy plots. I mean, Shakespeare wrote about the Jesuits.
2: Yeah, Jesuit became a metaphor for untoward actions on behalf of the greater good. But the greater good was what they defined it, not what other people might conceive of as the greater good.
1: Right, and like the Templars before them, they also, using their position, they amassed tremendous wealth.
2: Mm-hmm.
1: And I guess, in a sense, also like the Templars, became a bit of a threat. So Pope Clement XIV, he abolished them it was just a few years before the formation of the Illuminati. So did when they were abolished, did Adam Weishaupt see that as an opportunity? Did he say to himself, now is the time that the Jesuits have been abolished. I'll take everything from them and create my own version?
2: Well, what he was doing was actually, because the Jesuits still were, I mean, the confessor for the Elector of Bavaria, even though he was rather liberal compared to his predecessors, was a Jesuit. And he played a big part in the downfall of the order when they finally were revealed. But basically, I think the Jesuits were kind of the I mean, there are historians that think the Illuminati's only existed Weishaupt to carry out Weishaupt's ambition to totally destroy the Jesuits, but there was more to it than that. It was really a society that drew on all the Enlightenment ideas that were percolating throughout Europe at that time, and even in the United States. Thomas Jefferson actually wrote about Weishaupt. He heard about him after the fact and found him quite a sympathetic character based on what he could read of him, which was his philosophical moral views.
1: Johnny Graham is with us, writer, translator, and the book is The Bavarian Illuminati, The Rise and Fall of the World's Most Secret Society, originally written by René Laforestier in 1915, and again translated by John E. Graham. Let me just go back and pick up on some sort of basic points here regarding the formation of the Illuminati. May 1st, 1776. May 1st, that's kind of a significant a date in terms of, I guess, the occult. Tell me, was that deliberate, May 1st? I mean, that's an old ancient fertility festival. The day before was it Walpurgis Night?
2: Yes.
1: Which is kind of linked with the occult. Was that deliberate on his part?
2: It may have been, but he himself was a rationalist, but he saw the effect that occult philosophies, Hermetic traditions were having in the Masonic milieu. So he would take elements from things that he thought would further his own purpose. But at the same time, he was, the Illuminati were at odds with the Rosicrucians and a number of other societies that they derided as superstitious. But you're never really sure of just where Weishaupt stood because he was so deft at taking things from other systems and integrating them into the Illuminati system.
1: And of course, we're all familiar with the symbol, the dot in a circle, the all-seeing eye, which is not, it's not the Christian or the Jewish or the Muslim God. It's this mysterious unknown superior, I guess.
2: Right.
1: The other symbol is the owl of Minerva. That's the owl of Athena, Athens, right?
2: Right. And that's, they took the name of this, the second grade in the Illuminati order was the Minerval grade, based on Minerva. And, the motto was that they bring light to the blind. They make the blind see.
1: So, as you say, the ambition, to make men free and happy, but first to have to make them good, that sounds rather benevolent. But he did envision world revolution, right? And installing this new world order, that would require, he wanted to annihilate all governments. He wanted to destroy all organized religion, including Christianity. Did he talk about the use of violence to that end specifically, if necessary?
2: Well, there again, he was very careful to not do that. And a lot of their efforts were actually trying to network so as to get their people placed through in strategic areas throughout Bavaria. And as, the order grew, they actually had lodges throughout Germany. But in Bavaria itself, they were in the courts, they were sometimes hired by aristocrats knowingly, sometimes unknowingly. But in the Cibus Licet, which is the monthly report that the Illuminati were supposed to hand in to their superiors, and just, detail everything they've been doing, everything in their profane life was supposed to be for the good of the order. So anybody that heard of a job opening somewhere, anything like that, the superiors would look at that. Can we get somebody here? Can we put somebody in this teaching position? Because we're going to take over the Jesuit. We're going to get rid of the Jesuit educational system. So there'll still be priests, but there'll be good priests that are those that we've trained.
1: Another aim is of the Illuminati was liberation from all social, moral, religious restraint, and absolute equality. What does that mean, you think? What did he mean by liberation from all social, moral, and religious restraint?
2: Well, again, I think, you know, his thinking was shaped by the Jesuits. So he was, and in Bavaria, it was a society that was completely under the domination where, you know, books were, you could go to jail for owning certain books, things like that. So it wasn't like Abbie Hoffman or Jerry Roos, you know, revolution for the hell of it. There was still a solid moral code based on his philosophy. In fact, they go back, a lot of their ideas go back to ancient Greece and Rome. And I believe his lieutenant, Zwack, was his real name, but his Illuminati name was Cato, and I believe that's Cato the Younger, who was one of Caesar's biggest opponents. So like Spartacus for Adam Weishaupt, many of them took names of people that were fighting against the established order. And I don't think it was like a complete free-for-all. He had very definite plans for how society should be structured. And you can see that in the order itself. It's very, very rigorous. It's a very defined progression from novice through Minerval into higher grades. So it's not, you know, the anarchic aspect that he's going up, but he's trying to, like, to remove the fetters that are preventing people from perfecting themselves as their own individuals.
1: Okay, so for the masses, it would be atheism. What about for the Illuminists, the elites that would run this? Did they have their own set of rules? Were they considered infallible?
2: The way the society was set up, you couldn't argue with them. They knew better than you, and you know, and it was basically an educational venture. I mean, the reading list that they gave out. I mean, the average person would have just been reading and writing 24/7 to keep up with all the demands. You had to, when you first started, you had to do a radical self-assessment and share all your flaws with the person that had initiated you into the society on a trial basis. Plus, you were given a huge reading list, mostly classics, but also various Enlightenment thinkers that were not tolerated in the Bavaria of that era.
1: And in terms of
2: then you had to write.
1: Sorry, go ahead, John.
2: You had to write your observations of your fellow novices, unbeknownst to them. Though, so everybody was like being trained to. He was like training people to understand human psychology, but it was also there was a heavy surveillance aspect to it as well.
1: We're coming up on a break here. We just got about a minute and a half. I just I want to lay sort of the groundwork for the next segment. I want to talk about the Illuminati sort of targeted for recruitment, because although he didn't have much time for organized religion, it seemed like he did kind of relish recruiting, you know, Calvinists and Lutherans and and others and being able to manipulate them in a certain way. I think he said something like, you know, he took great delight in the fact that these Calvinists and these other clerics actually thought that they saw in the order the sort of the essence of Christianity. Just you want to just make a quick comment on that, and then we'll come back and drill down further.
2: He was his profession. He was a professor of Canaan law, which is church law, ecclesiastical matters, and he had a lot of connections with church people, and the there was a fairly stark difference at that time between the Catholicism of Bavaria with the more open, enlightened Christianity of Prussia and the Palatinate and all these other areas outside. So he was finding people that were open to they wanted more freedom of expression.
1: And all right, we'll take a quick time out, John. Come back. John E. Graham has translated René Lafortier's The Bavarian Illuminati, The Rise and Fall of the World's Most Secret Society. Back with more of our conversation right after these.
0: Shaking the world and seeing what falls. 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
1: Writer-translator, award.

0: very effective strategy to convince the men. So if he could get the women on side, that might convince the men to come on board. And so he kind of hinted at a certain emancipation for women.
1: No, that's true.
0: Go ahead.
1: Yeah, it was and that was part of the one of the many accusations lodged against him is that he was trying to prostitute women, good women, and distract them from their duties by filling their heads with an education that they weren't capable of understanding, all the usual conservative or monarch, you know, the conservative disdain for women are evident in the charges that were part of those that the Illuminati faced once they were exposed.
0: Right. In other words, he would hint at a certain emancipation for women to there's a bit of trickery involved here because he still envisioned a very patriarchal society, right?
1: Yeah, I think, you know, in the context of the time, it's hard for somebody to totally see equality that is so radically different from the assumed knowledge of their time. And, you know, what he was doing was making steps and saying that, you know, women could be educated and being equals to men. But, you know, he didn't put a lot of energy into it. But what he did, what was said, was enough to excite the fears of, you know, later the Abbe Barruel and others that began seeing Illuminati in every uprising and action against the state or the church.
0: So another great fertile soil for recruitment were literary societies and libraries. And we can sort of think of, I guess, literary societies and libraries, because they were churning out all sorts of information, as kind of the internet of the day. So he wanted the Illuminati to sort of to monitor everything that was in print. There's an interesting quote from him. He says, if a writer publishes anything that attracts notice but does not accord with our plan, we must endeavor to win him over or decry him. So decry him. Discredit, slander.
1: Yep.
0: I mean, how far were they willing to go?
1: Yeah, if a popular author couldn't be won over, then they would then work to sully their reputation to ensure that their views didn't run counter to what their grand plans were.
0: Why did he choose to infiltrate Freemasonry?
1: Well, it was actually a moral quandary for him at first. He was initially planning to join the Masons and then was disappointed when he saw it was all, when he got a hold of books and saw that everything was there in print, so it wasn't really secret. And he thought, well, I'll just do my own society because it's important that it has to be a secret society. You can't get any real work done if everything is open to the misunderstanding of the public and the authorities. But then, as time went on, he was convinced by some of the other members of the Areopagus, which is the governing board of the Illuminati, which is, again, a Greek term. It's like the Hill of Ares. There was the Areopagite Council of Ancient Athens. So again, they're using classical Greece as a kind of template for what they're trying to do, to dispel the darkness of Catholic Bavaria. They were looking for the light from Greece. So he

0: had many misgivings, but then once he realized that they could become members of a lodge and then just take it over and it would become a ready source of recruits, it made perfect sense for him.
1: So it was a great vehicle for rapid expansion, I guess.
0: Yeah. Well, that's always the thing about secret societies, is that there's a kind of disconnect between their need to grow and the mission they're trying to perform, because the mission will often be subsumed by the need to expand.
1: True or false, John, that Weishaupt and the Order advocated for kind of an abolition of ordinary morality. In other words, if something was done on the command of superiors or for the good of the order, it was allowed. That would include things like poisoning, assassination, perjury, treason, rebellion. Those wouldn't be crimes if they were done on the command of a superior or they were done for the good of the order.
0: Well, I think the way he said it is that the crimes of the order are lesser in scale than the good deeds of Pharisees and other representatives of the existing order, because the ultimate, you know, the end justifies the means. But a lot of the more sensational things about poisoning and all were partly from their detractors. I mean, I don't think there was any evidence that Weishaupt had engineered any assassinations. They were on a remarkable growth spurt until they were outed. And I don't think that they reached a point where they were feeling that, I mean, they felt pretty confident that their star was on the rise and nothing could stop it.
1: How quickly did they grow? From the original five that met in Ingolstadt, in that 11-year period, how quickly did they grow? Do we have a handle on how many numbers there were?
0: Well, there were quite a few, and, you know, Ingolstadt was the center, but Munich, which was known as Athens to them, was the major center for Illuminati activity. But they moved into Ravensburg and Freising, and then over the years, they had quite a few fairly famous members in the Frankfurt Lodge and other lodges that they had started outside of their traditional area of influence. You know, Goethe was a member, though he didn't really contribute much. And the philosopher Herder. There were quite a few surprising names in there. But, you know, they were actually members. But how much they actually contributed or were part of the Areopagus, the Areopagus Council, is not known.
1: It's also been suggested that Weishaupt was, I mean, although he advocated, you know, secrecy, conspiracy, the great strength of our order lies in its concealment and so forth, that maybe he was the one that kind of blew the whistle on the existence of the Illuminati, kind of as a publicity stunt in order to, it's almost like forbidden fruit, in order to, it, you know, to make it better known. Any truth to that, do you think?
0: Well, it's more complicated than that. Weishaupt was rather arrogant, and one of the later members had his feelings hurt, so he took a lot of private documents and took them not to the elector, because he really didn't mind. He wasn't I guess it was the elector called Theodore at that time. But his cousin, who should have been the wife of his he took over when the earlier elector died, but the Dowager Duchess Maria Anna was still around, and this disgruntled Illuminati member went to her with all sorts of things, and he had connections with her. In fact, Weishaupt had been upset with him because he was supposed to steal compromising letters from her. That was another thing that the Illuminati were looking to do, is to find, to get people in positions with people of power so that they could get copies or steal incriminating documents so that they would have the ability to blackmail them or control them. So he went to her with all this stuff, and she completely flipped out and went to tell her cousin, who thought it was nothing, and he had no problems. He'd apparently been a secret Freemason, which was not kosher in Bavarian society. So he poo-pooed the whole thing until something else got to him, where he realized that this was a possible danger to his own existence. So he just wrote an edict banning all secret societies, all groups whatsoever. And then Adam Weishaupt decided, well, our intentions are pure. We have the best in mind for humanity. So he's still, without revealing his identity, started making overtures and saying that, you know, we're supporting the liberal aspects of your rule. We're trying to help you liberate Bavaria from the oppression of superstition and so on and so forth.
1: John, got to take another time out. We'll come back and continue the conversation on the Bavarian Illuminati, the rise and fall of the world's most secret society. John E. Graham, translator. Back with more in a moment.
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1: And we are back with John E. Graham, award-winning translator. And this is the book, folks, The Bavarian Illuminati. Hold that up for the webcam. I don't know if you can see that with the autofocus. The Rise and Fall of the World's Most Secret Society, originally written in 1915 by René Laforestier. This is the only English translation for the first time. What was the greatest challenge in putting this together?
0: Oh, that's a good one. Well, it's just the sheer length, and then there's a lot of Latin and classical allusions, so I was like just digging through and trying to find the what the influences were, to know more about why they were choosing the names they did. The author didn't feel the need to do that at the time because, you know, education and the turn of that century was still, Latin and Greek were still part of the general education. But so there was a lot of extra work just to give modern readers guidance and context.
1: On the dust cover, it says here, inside the dust cover, many of the documents the author consulted for the writing of this book were destroyed during the two world wars, making this book the only surviving record of many of the order's secrets. When it says the author, is that referring to you or René Laforestier? Or I guess it would have to be you, because Forestier wrote this in 1915. So yeah, what documents were destroyed?
0: Well, there was, you know, the carpet bombing of many German cities took out some of that. I don't know if the Munich archive survived or not. But, you know, the lodge records in Hanover and Frankfurt, places like that, that he was able to consult, were no longer there. I mean, the loss of historical records in the bombing of Germany was just incalculable because, you know, everybody looks at the Nazis as for their as murderers, but they were also looters. They looted all of Europe, and
1: yes,
0: the train yards in Frankfurt were just filled with treasures from monasteries and synagogues and so on and so forth all over Europe that they hadn't quite sorted out yet. So, yeah, a lot of stuff went up in smoke and ash.
1: Do you think that Weishaupt is a sympathetic character?
0: He's a complex character. I don't think he's totally he's arrogant and vain, and he was, you know, his whole relationship with people would go from infatuation to disdain. And a lot of his history at Ingolstadt at the university there was kind of repeated in the order as a whole. And if he hadn't been so arrogant, chances are that Utzschneider would never have gone to the Dowager Duchess with all the incriminating papers. You know, and as he told her, you know, that he described it as an extremely dangerous Masonic society that, cloaking itself in morality and love of humanity, was seeking to expel from the hearts of the young their attachment to the sovereign and their country. They declared patriotism a puerile chimera that was harmful to humanity and religion pure foolishness. These Freemasons held as a principle that the ends justified the means, demanded blind obedience of their superiors' orders, and educated the brothers to study each other reciprocally and reveal their defects and passions to the society. They professed that their adherents had acted out of passion and not by reason, that suicide was permissible, and awarded itself at least tacitly the right of life or death over the members of their society. So, you know, this is basically the template for most secret societies that followed.
1: Right, right. And those perhaps that went before, like the Assassins?
0: Yeah.
1: The Templars, perhaps? All right, this was a short segment, John. We're going to come back and take it up to the top of the hour with more of our conversation regarding the Bavarian Illuminati coming up in the second hour. John will stay with us, and we'll also take questions from the YouTube and Rumble live chat, and we'll also open up the phone lines at 416-360-0740, 416-360-0740 in the Greater Toronto area, and toll-free from just about anywhere, 1-866-740-4740.
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1: John E. Graham is with us, and he has translated René Laforestier's The Bavarian Illuminati into English, The Rise and Fall of the World's Most Secret Society. The Masonic scholar Manly P. Hall, he claimed that the Illuminati were really just a fragment of a larger movement. In other words, they weren't the whole story. They were simply a chapter. I mean, there were other societies that kind of refer to themselves as the Illuminists. I think there was one in Afghanistan. There was one in Spain. I think you mentioned the Romans. What do you think about Manly Paul's assertion?
0: Well, I think it's definitely worth considering. nothing that the author consulted revealed any ties of that nature, but what they call the golden thread of, the Hermetic philosophy really does travel through the centuries unbroken. One of the rival groups that the Illuminati was competing for members with was the Strict Observance, which considered itself as direct descendants of the Knights Templar. And while it's been historically convenient to claim that the Templars were wiped out by Philip the Fair and they just, stepped off, the game board of history, there's a lot of evidence to show that they probably ended up in Scotland. And it is known that the Portuguese Templars just changed their name and kept going on as they always had. But, the Masonic connection with the Knights Templar is historically accurate. All the Masons of 13th, 14th century Paris lived in the Templar jurisdiction, which the King of France didn't have jurisdiction over that. It was the Masons. It was the Templars controlled that, and consultation of a Masonic scholar, historian, consulted all the church records and saw that all the Masons of Paris were living there. And when the hammer fell on the Templars, they pretended to be Masons in order to escape. And the thing about Masons that makes this plausible is that Masons could travel wherever they wanted. They didn't need traveling papers because building projects were all over Europe. Churches were being built all over Europe. So if you were a Mason and you had the tools of the trade, you didn't need to have permission to go into a city or go out of a city. So it's
1: like a special visa
0: to me that the Masons did have a direct connection with the Knights Templar.
1: So they only lasted 11 years officially. How did they run foul of, was it Carl Theodore of Bavaria that banned them?
0: Yeah, he banned them, and then as they argued their case, he became more intransigent, and at one point, Weishaupt decided that it was too dangerous to have all the orders, records, and things in Bavaria, so he sent them to another Illuminati member who was an aristocrat in Neuwied, Germany, and he was given the honorific as the supreme general of the order. And as the Illuminati were exposed as having infiltrated all levels of the Bavarian bureaucracy, the courts, the schools, noblemen's entourages, the threats of the accusations that they were poisoners and offering women abortions and anti-patriots were met by the encouraged by his Jesuit confessor. Carl Theodore allowed the police to start arresting the Illuminati members that were still in Bavaria, and not letting them work, things like that.
1: Right. And they were banned, originally in 1785, and then again in 1787, and then again in 1790. So, the pattern here is that this suppression obviously wasn't entirely successful. It wasn't easy. not particularly thorough.
0: Right.
1: So when we say they only... Sorry, go ahead.
0: We're in the... That, like, the Count of Zweibrücken was not going to fire his personal secretary because the elector was accusing him of being an Illuminati member. So...
1: Right.
0: So, 1785, there's like a lot of legal actions against them. And Weishaupt went into exile. And apparently they tried to trick him into coming back into Bavaria several times, but so they could arrest him, but he was too...
1: He went to Gotha, I guess, nearby Gotha, where he was protected by the Prince of Gotha, who was an Illuminist, right?
0: Yep.
1: He had friends in high places, in other words.
0: Well, you know, that's one of the things in, you know, the Masons when, you know, it's, what year? I think it was after the Enclosure Act were set in England. There was also a ban of all secret societies except for the Masons in England. And I believe that's because it was such a, all the highest members of society, all the aristocrats and noblemen were members of the Masons. But all other secret societies were banned around, and out of fear of the, you know, the French Revolution and the accusations of certain people like Abbé Barouel too, that the Illuminati were at work, the puppet masters pulling the strings.
1: I do want to come back to that maybe in the second hour, but just as we roll into the top of the hour here before we break. So even though they officially were around for 11 years, and we know that Adam Weishaupt lived to write and perhaps scheme until well into his 80s, is there any reason to believe that the Illuminati ceased to exist after 11 years?
0: Well, this is what, you know, Forestier believes, that the members of the Illuminati in Germany were all, they all went to ground. Those that escaped legal action decided that hiding was the best solution. And no records of them working together were available or have been found.
1: But is it possible that they simply infiltrated some other organization, they moved on, and the names changed? But
0: well, it's certainly a possibility, because you can see through the history as portrayed in this book, they were very skilled at insinuating themselves into any organization they set their eyes on, and in fact, insinuate the term for getting new members, the person that enrolled them was the one who insinuated them into the order.
1: Interesting. All right. I guess we have a couple minutes here. 1 minute. Just enough time to once again remind listeners that John E. Graham will stay with us into the next hour. The translator of René Laforestier's The Bavarian Illuminati, The Rise and Fall of the World's Most Secret Society. And again, we'll take your questions beginning the next hour from our YouTube and Rumble live chats, and my live stream producer Ryan White will curate those for me and send them my way in the message chat. And we'll also open up the phone lines, questions and comments, at 416-360-0740 in the Greater Toronto Area, 416-360-0740, and toll free from just about anywhere, 866-740-4740, 866-740-4740.
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0: Hey, thanks for inviting me into your home, your long-haul truck, RV, camper, taxi, your parents' well-appointed basement with the simulated wood paneling, electric fireplace, and the painting of dogs playing poker, your loft, that greasy spoon just off the interstate, and your cabin in the woods. Carlos Cagina is our technical producer. Ryan White is our live stream producer. And again, check out my YouTube channel, Strange Planet, and my Rumble channel, Richard Serrett's Strange Planet. Writer-translator John E. Graham stays with us to discuss the history of the Bavarian Illuminati, their grades, ritual ceremonies, and fundamental philosophies. The Bavarian Order of the Illuminati is the most celebrated secret society in the world. Though officially lasting only 11 years, the powerful spell and shadow cast by the Illuminati still looms in the present day. I mean, witness, you know, 2 centuries on, and we're still poring over Super Bowl ads, looking for Illuminati symbols. You know, the list of cultural references. Let me ask you, John, in terms of these cultural references, it's been speculated that Mary Shelley, the author of Frankenstein, was really, because Victor Frankenstein...
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0: You know, was in Ingolstadt. That's where the Illuminati met for the first time, in Ingolstadt. That somehow Frankenstein was a metaphor. You know, this monster that was created, the Illuminati, created by Adam Weishaupt, it was a monster that got out of control. And that's what Mary Shelley was alluding to, or that was a metaphor. What are your thoughts?
2: I've never heard that, but you know, that's interesting, and I would say that there's probably that could well be true, knowing her engagement with political and cultural matters of that time.
0: Right. I think her husband, Percy Shelley, something actually Percy Shelley may have written Frankenstein. I don't know. That's maybe a little... what should I say?
2: Yeah,
0: how
2: I
0: should I say
2: Mary
0: it?
2: Was
0: not misogynist, not misogynistic to suggest that. But
2: right, so I don't think Percy needed to write it for her.
0: But, right. No, she was, she was a tremendous talent. Right, but that's the theory, because he was apparently a fascinated with the Illuminati and possibly a member. Is there any evidence to suggest Percy Shelley was an Illuminist?
2: Nothing that it was in the records that for SDA consulted. It was pretty much a German. You know, the closest is that one of the early members, because they all took on names of figures that they admired, and one of the first members, whose name was Steger, named himself Shaftesbury, who was a, now he's a forgotten philosopher, but at the time he was a member of a Neoplatonic philosophical organization in England in the say late 17th century, early 18th century.
0: And did the Illuminati become kind of the bogeyman in let's say Gothic literature, like in the same way that, you know, Ian Fleming used Spectre in his James Bond novels? Is there any evidence that the Illuminati became kind of that the villain in all of these pot boilers?
2: Oh yeah, no, I think that's pretty accurate, and it started with their writers like, you know, Baruel, who I've mentioned, but also John Robinson, who is a professor of natural philosophy at Edinburgh. He wrote a book, let me see, I wrote it down somewhere, here it is, Proofs of a Conspiracy Against All the Religions and Governments of Europe Carried on in the Secret Meetings of Freemasons, Illuminati, and Reading Societies.
0: There you go. I think he might have even been mentioned, or the Illuminati may have been mentioned in Tolstoy's War and Peace.
2: Mm-hmm.
0: So where were the other cells? We mentioned you know, Bavaria and did they get as far as Russia, speaking of Tolstoy? Was there an Illuminati cell in Russia?
2: If they did, it wasn't in the papers this author consulted. But they were in Austria, which was also one of the arguments against them, because there was a lot of tension between Prussia and Austria at that time. And one of the arguments that was used against the Illuminati when the Bavarian elector was cracking down on that they were secret agents for the Habsburgs, and that they were secretly trying to destroy his government on behalf of the Austrians.
0: Well, were any Illuminati members ever charged with things like sedition or treason or trying to incite revolution?
2: Well, most, you know, there were laws against ideas at that time, so they weren't, none of them really got hammered. I mean, if Weishaupt had been arrested, they probably would have gone further, but when you look at the in the chapter on the end of the order, it goes through what they had to deal with, and mostly they were drummed out of their professions and maybe held in the dungeon for a while during their trial, but then released on a promise to abandon all contact with their former Illuminati members, brothers.
0: And the rumor that the Illuminati somehow informed the French Revolution, is there any evidence of that?
2: Well, there were certain people, like a man named Bode, who tried to resurrect the Illuminati order after Weishaupt went into exile in Gotha, and, you know, and Weishaupt was depicted as embittered and totally uninterested in trying to resurrect the society, and Bode took it upon himself to try to do it and had his own mishaps. But he's supposed to have met with some French intellectuals. I think Mirabeau was one that had some sort of influence at the beginning of the French Revolution, but I don't think there's any evidence that says that an Illuminati member was corresponding with Robespierre or anything.
0: When you listen to the ambitions of Weishaupt and the Illuminati and things like absolute equality, and get the sense that there was, you know, a certain aspect of communal living and the distribution of goods would be sort of done in a communal sense, it does sound familiar. It does sound like communism. What are your thoughts?
2: Well, yeah, I'm sure that the ideas that Karl Marx codified into communism were lurking around in Europe, you know, well before he wrote them down. And there were other revolutionary figures like Proudhon and people like that. But, you know, the language that Weishaupt used was the language of morality. I mean, he was like, and even though he was accused of using that as a disguise for his more disagreeable ambitions, his basic thing is to render men wise and virtuous. That was like the mission statement of the Illuminati at its founding, and why the reading societies, I mean, the context of the time, which is so different from our own, though there are forces that wouldn't mind going back there, judging from the book banning craze that's going on. But, you know, at the time, and when Weishaupt was professor, he almost lost his position for bringing in books that were on the banned list. So there's a certain courage in Weishaupt to advance his ideas, the ideas he believed in.
0: All right, let's go to the live chat questions. Thinker asks, this is presuming that they're still around. How are the Illuminati doing? How is their plan progressing? What were their goals or their plan? Well, we sort of mentioned that off the top, but I guess the question here is: is there a possibility that the Illuminati is still a thing? Are they still trying to work their plan?
2: Well, there is groups that call themselves Illuminati. I don't think there's a unbroken connection between the group in Germany and the organizations today that are, I don't know how developed they are. I don't know if they have the grade systems. I mean, it's a fairly complex secret society, so running that takes almost as much time as it would be to pull the puppet strings of officials and, you know, elected officials and so on.
0: Well, there's, I guess, the obvious connection people would make between the Illuminati and, let's say, the World Economic Forum, which is very de rigueur today. People suggesting that Klaus Schwab, who has, you know, acknowledged that he's very proud of the fact that he has infiltrated a lot of the cabinets of the Western democracies. Our deputy prime minister here in Canada, Chrystia Freeland, is on the board of directors of the World Economic Forum. And of course, we're familiar with the slogan, "You will own nothing and be happy," and the Great Reset and Build Back Better and all of these things. What do you make of that attempt to equate the goals of the Illuminati and the World Economic Forum?
2: Well, the ideas of the Illuminati didn't die. The Illuminati as a group may have been suppressed, but the ideas they espoused still found an echo in people that read them. I mean, when Thomas Jefferson read some works by Weishaupt and he read Barruel's book, he called Barruel a bedlamite, which is, you know, a lunatic. Because he thought Weishaupt's ideas were meritorious. He thought they dovetailed with his own in many ways. But, you know, I think I said earlier, I think the Illuminati is a secret society, is a template. And while there may not be any direct connection between Spartacus and Cato and Philo with a new group calling themselves the Illuminati, they still, their ideas, their philosophy still has legs. And then, you know, that, and it's not just the people who don't have power that would be drawn to the Illuminati, it's the people that are in power, like the World Economic Forum. I mean,
0: right,
2: I could see them taking these ideas and turning them to their own advantage.
0: But I've heard or read that, you know, that the type of influencers and opinion makers that Weishaupt was trying to recruit, they weren't the have-nots, certainly, the people with nothing. They weren't the the have-alls, the people that had everything, like the uber elite, they were more like the have-somes. In other words, maybe they were recruiting people that had, you know, they had some, they didn't have everything, so they had a little bit of, they had a lot of ambition and maybe even some resentment. Sort of the people that typically are in the driver's seat, you know, during most revolutions. What are your thoughts?
2: Oh, yeah, that's true. I mean, they had two demands on people. Most of the people that became members, they expected to pursue a trade that would benefit the order financially and help its reputation. But they also, if you're rich and you could just pay, then you wouldn't have to do anything, any work to better the order because your financial contributions were enough. So there was in Weishaupt's correspondence with his lieutenants, he's always, you know, if they mention someone as being wealthy, he's always directing them to offering them a different deal than what the average Illuminati member would be offered.
0: Back to the live stream chat, Sierra One asks, who was Charles, is it Jolie? Does that name sound familiar?
2: Who's that?
0: Charles Jolie, or Jolie, J-O-L-Y?
2: Huh.
0: Doesn't sound familiar. I'm not sure if he has the name right or she has the name right.
2: Charles? No, that's not a name.
0: All right. Show me the truth, 74. Well, he says, is there really a Bavarian Grove? I think he means Bohemian Grove. This is sort of the playground of the supposed, you know, modern-day Illuminati and Bohemian Grove. Yeah, it exists in Northern California.
2: It's a gathering of people with power and, you know, helping each other out. The network of very rich and powerful individuals.
0: Now, they have, as their symbol at the Bohemian Grove, they have an owl. I'm not sure if it's the owl of Minerva or if it's another symbol. Do you know if it is Minerva or?
2: I think it is Minerva because I think they too have professed to be guided by the quest for wisdom.
0: All right. We'll throw out the phone numbers again, questions or comments. 416-360-0740. 416-360-0740. And toll-free from just about anywhere, 866-744-740, 866-744-740. What do you think Adam Weishaupt would make with our fascination today with the Illuminati? I mentioned, you know, a Super Bowl ad, and we're looking for Illuminati signs, or at the American Music Awards, and somebody flashes some occult symbol, and, oh, they're in the Illuminati, or Madonna had that huge hit about the Illuminati in 1985. What would Adam Weishaupt think of our preoccupation with that today?
2: Well, that's a fascinating question. I think after he got over the shock, he'd probably start looking for ways to capitalize on it and start pulling strings to create a new version of the order. I mean, the world is so different. You know, it's hard for us to fathom how they thought, and it's hard to imagine what they would have thought of us.
0: It would have been easier for him to recruit, would it not, with the in the digital age, the internet, and so forth?
2: Yeah. I mean, he was able to get, you know, hundreds and hundreds of members all over Germany in, you know, 11 years is a relatively short span of time.
0: Did they have did they have to swear secret oaths, and did they have secret handshakes and secret symbols and so forth, so that members would recognize each other without revealing their identity?
2: Yeah, you were not supposed to reveal your membership in a society to anybody but someone that you knew to be a brother. And then people in the higher grades you might not even know were members, because it would be up to them to disclose their identity to you or not, depending on what your position was. But the disclosing of the identity would usually be prelude to a rise to a higher level of the person that they revealed themselves to.
0: And if you did reveal your identity, was there a penalty?
2: Well, I don't think it would be pleasant, but there doesn't seem to have been any serious things. There are members that were basically abandoned, and you know, there was a procedure for going over to their house and getting all their papers and anything incriminating whatsoever.
0: So no threat of disembowelment or anything like that?
2: No, not that I've seen. Not that I translated.
0: All right, we'll take another time out. John E. Graham stays with us, the translator of René Laforestier's 1915 work, The Bavarian Illuminati, The Rise and Fall of the World's Most Secret Society. Back with more of our conversation and your questions right after these.
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0: We're back with John E. Graham, translator of René Laforestier's 1915 work, The Bavarian Illuminati, The Rise and Fall of the World's Most Secret Society, and now available for the first time ever in English. How do we get a copy, and how do we get this? This is a huge book. How do you get this shipped?
2: Well, the book is available online at brick-and-mortar stores. 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In fact, if you sign up for our mailing list, I think you get a 25 or 40% discount. I'm not quite sure, but so the first order, your first order after you sign up, you get a hefty discount. So
0: right,
2: I always recommend
0: it's,
2: that.
0: It's a, let's face it, it's an expensive book, but this is, you know, it's like 900 pages. This is the kind of book, you know, would be the foundation of a library for people that are interested in these things, and the occult and secret societies. I mean, this is really, this is like, you know, the Bible for that type of, you know, in that arena. Numerology. When we talk about the Illuminati in modern times, and people are looking for, you know, the fingerprints of the Illuminati for their so-called handiwork, they talk about, you know, how perhaps they pick specific dates to do certain things. Was Weishaupt, was he interested in numerology? And does that play any role in it?
2: I can't see that he did, except on the, insofar as it helped him to draw in members from more occult organizations. I mean, he and the Rosicrucians and the Illuminati were bitter enemies in Germany. And a lot of the other lodges, too, felt that the Illuminati were stealing their members. So there was a lot of bad blood because Weishaupt would use his knowledge of their societies and say that the Illuminati had a perfected version of these truths, that they could make them readily available, whereas in the other societies, people would be strung along for years on promises.
0: But, all right, let's go. Sorry, go ahead. Finish your thought there.
2: No, I just don't see that. You know, he was especially attached to numerology. He was really a fighter.
0: How so?
2: He was also a bookworm. You know.
0: When you say he was a fighter, what do you mean by that?
2: He was, you know, he was always ready. He would never back down. I mean, when he did finally go to Gotha, it was like, you know, he would have been charged with infanticide, incest, poisoning, sedition, and his sponsor, the Duke of Saxe-Gotha-Altenburg, you know, resisted all the Elector of Bavaria pleas to extradite him so he could pay for his crimes. And he said, he's a perfectly eminent person is performing valuable services for me. I've no reason to give him to you, and I don't believe any of this. And finally just said, you know, out of my esteem for you, I'm no longer going to reply to these requests.
0: So these were trumped up charges. They tried to charge, was this Carl Theodore of Bavaria? They tried to charge Adam Weishaupt with infanticide?
2: Yeah, apparently there was a really when his wife died on her deathbed, she asked him to marry her sister, and he was not able to get permission from the church. He was kept angling for it, but somehow. You know, in the 3 years that he was trying to do that, his sister-in-law, wife-to-be, became pregnant, which would have rendered all his attempts to get a legally sanctioned wedding, a marriage, you know, null and void. So he was instrumental in finding her an abortion, but somehow that news made its way to the authorities, so they just added that to the charges.
0: To what extent did the Illuminati infiltrate the local, you know, the court system, the magistrates, and what kind of influence did they have? For example, if a member of the order was on trial for something, could they likely get off because of this influence?
2: Oh, yeah. Well, they had the

0: Like, and if see, he had, they were in the Supreme Court, the criminal court. I think they had like 8, 10 people, 10 Illuminati just in the criminal court. Civil court, they had 5 or 6 people.
1: And
0: so it was quite
1: like in the Freemasons, you're not supposed to, I'm not sure if this is apocryphal or not, but supposedly you swear an oath that you will never testify, or you could lie in a court in order to protect a fellow Mason. So would that have been the same deal with the Illuminati if you were hauled before a court and let's say it was you were a witness in a crime and the defendant was an Illuminati and you were Illuminati, were you expected to lie, bear false witness or false testimony?
0: No, your obedience to the order superseded obedience to the state. The order was the ultimate authority. Your superiors were the ultimate authority. It was that is unquestionably true.
1: Even in a, let's say in a murder trial?
0: I would say so. I mean, just looking at Weishaupt's correspondence and how he could twist things around to show that the greater good was being served. But
1: let's see here. Hoffcast in the YouTube live chat asking if you've seen the show Twin Peaks, John. There are a lot of Freemasonry and Illuminati imagery in that show. Well, that's going back to the early 90s, Twin Peaks. Were you a fan?
0: I've watched it a few times. I was living somewhere where I didn't have a TV, so I missed out on that. So I've been planning to check it out, but haven't gotten around to it. I mean, I like David Lynch, so.
1: But when you see people finding Illuminati symbols in Super Bowl ads, like we were saying, or I mean, how much of that is fantasy and myth? In other words, there's no real connection between these supposed, you know, Illuminati symbols that they're seeing and the actual Bavarian Illuminati.
0: Well, I'd have to look at the ads and question, but I mean, I think it's a remote possibility, but generally the symbols that you find there weren't created by the Illuminati. I mean, as their organization and their pseudonym show, they were basically trying to resurrect the enlightened state of ancient Greece in what was then, you know, the Holy Roman Empire. It's pre-Germany. So,
1: all right,
0: the symbols are, you know, DNA. The DNA of culture is symbols. So they're going to keep coming up and coming up and coming up. And the thing about groups like the Illuminati or the Masons is that they're more adept at using symbols in a way to further their own goals than the average person.
1: All right, we'll take another time out, come back, get some more questions from our YouTube and Rumble live chats and on the phones, 416-360-0740, toll free 1-866-740-4740. My conversation with John Graham, translator of René LaForestier's The Bavarian Illuminati. Back with more in a moment.
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0: Johnny Graham stays with us, award-winning translator, and he has translated René Le Forestier's 1915 work, The Bavarian Illuminati, The Rise and Fall of the World's Most Secret Society, published by Inner Traditions. This idea that, you know, at the top, these the elites, the enlightened ones, like Adam Weishaupt and his generals, I suppose, that they were infallible. And there is this notion of the purity of the pure. In other words, because they're at the top and they are pure, anything they do, you know, cannot be looked at as sin. It's almost like they get out of jail card. I don't know to what extent that was true in the Illuminati, this idea of the purity of the pure. So the idea here then that in some of these secret societies, when you had that purity of the pure, it was really almost kind of a cover for like a sex cult. They could, you know, they were involved in all sorts of activities that they weren't to be judged for. Is there any hint of that in the Illuminati at the higher levels?
1: And you have to remember that the members below wouldn't know who were the secret chiefs, who were the head of the order, except for a few figureheads that, you know, anybody they met by chance could be someone from a higher grade. You know, so they sort of felt they had to be on their toes. But Weishaupt's own thing, I mean, a lot of the Illuminati members were, you know, addicted to some vice or another, but we know that because Weishaupt would write letters to them telling them to stop because it was distracting them from their duty to the order. And he would shift responsibilities from those members that were too lackadaisical to those who he could trust. But ultimately, he could never find anyone that he trusted as much as himself. So I think the infallibility was something that he clung to. And by extension, the Areopagus would all be infallible if there was a conflict affecting members in the order.
0: I was thinking of Benjamin Franklin, who belonged to, I think it was called the Hellfire Club. Mm-hmm. And they were supposedly involved in all sorts of debauchery and you know, sexual activities and just about everything you can imagine, you know. Did any of that type of behavior exist in the upper echelons of the Illuminati?
1: There's no clear proof of it. You get allusions to certain things, but then a lot of that is colored by their enemies who tried to paint as black a picture as they could of the Illuminati. So, I mean, it's not like there's, you know, sex magic or manuals of that sort that Weishaupt alludes to. It's more on a philosophical plane.
0: Do you think someone like Aleister Crowley would have been at home in the Illuminati? Would he have been welcomed as a member?
1: He would have been welcome as a member, but I would see him trying to oust Weishaupt and take over.
0: Yes.
1: You know, I don't think that Weishaupt would have been happy with him for long.
0: What about some notable world leaders? Let's say Lenin, Castro, Would they have been at home in the Karl Marx? Would they all had been at home in the Illuminati?
1: Maybe Lenin. He had a kind of, he was very manipulative. I mean, it was the philosophical ideals of Marx were reshaped by Lenin, which eventually led to Stalin. You know, one of the first things he did after the revolution was that the Marxist idea of society was to have what they called Soviets, which would be the workers at the factories and the farmers at the farms, would all be in charge of making the decisions about things that concerned their lives. And he thought that was too chaotic and put in the Politburo and dissolved the Soviets. So it became a very top-down bureaucracy, thanks to Lenin. But I can see that kind of will to power would probably make the Illuminati, if it was effective, appealing to him.
0: All right. We have one more timeout to go, and we'll be back. We'll get to Skip on the line from Connecticut, and Vic and Hofcast in the live chat with your questions. Back with more of my conversation with John Graham, the Bavarian Illuminati. Stay with us.
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0: All right, let's go to the phones. And as I mentioned, we have Skip from Connecticut. Skip, you're on the line with John Graham. Go ahead.
3: Yeah, hi, John. I want to ask two things. First of all, the manipulation of language when Orwell talked about it in 1984, doublespeak. Was he aware of the Illuminati when he brought that up? And my second thing would be with Kubrick in Eyes Wide Shut, the use of the mask, which supposedly was death to God. Didn't the Illuminati put masks on high society women?
1: I haven't heard about the high society women in mass, but the first question,
0: Orwell and his use of doublespeak and so forth, was he familiar with the Illuminati?
1: That, you know, I would believe that Orwell was probably familiar with the Illuminati. Just because of his own involvement with socialism all his life.
0: Right, okay.
1: And so he was been aware of all the earlier movements.
0: Thanks for that, Skip. You mentioned Eyes Wide Shut, Stanley Kubrick's swan song. Do you think Kubrick was he trying to represent the Illuminati with the secretive group in the movie?
1: Oh yeah, well, I think that, you know, any person creating using a secret society will turn to the Illuminati as like the archetype of all secret societies.
0: Which leads to the question of, you know, if they were, here they are, they're only around supposedly for like 11 years back in the 1770s, you know, 260 years ago almost. How did the legend live on?
1: Well, they existed at a time of huge transition, and what they were preaching seemed to be at work in the French Revolution, which happened just a few years after they were suppressed. So I would think that, you know, and as the last part of this book shows, the whole sixth part of the book is on all the various people that either promoted the existence of the Illuminati as the secret masterminds behind the French Revolution and similar activities, or tried to debunk it. And there's a lot of, you know, circumstantial evidence that the people would look at, such as Bode, Weishaupt's would-be successor, meeting with certain French intellectuals that had a position early on in the revolution. But nowhere is there any actual correspondence or anything. I mean, the Illuminati destroyed a lot of their archives themselves when the Bavarian elector was starting to crack down. There's the letters, you know, to Hertel, to Hosenecker, and others. Members were discussing how they had to destroy everything that might appear incriminating, and they realized that their attempt to convince the elector count that they were, you know, a benevolent organization and had no ill intent toward him or his rule.
0: So do the Freemasons continue to resent this infiltration by the Illuminati, because they have been forever linked, you know, as this secret society that is bent on taking over the world? Perhaps that's linked to the infiltration by the Illuminati. I mean, is there, do you believe that there's a great deal of resentment by modern day Freemasons because of the infiltration?
1: I think if people that are aware of it would not look kindly on it. I know that at the time, the Illuminati, especially once they were revealed, were subject to attack from all sides. That all the other, you know, the strict observance, the Zinnendorf method, all these different, you know, French and English-inspired Masonic groups in Germany were all attacking the Illuminati as being hostile to their order, a parasite, twisting their noble truths for personal gain and so forth.
0: Hollywood often is linked to the Illuminati. I mentioned, you know, the American Music Awards or the Grammys, and the Oscars. People are always on the lookout for celebrities flashing, you know, the all-seeing eye or the pyramid or, you know, any of these supposed Illuminati hand signs. Do you think that is a publicity stunt on the part of these celebrities, like whether it's, I don't know, Jay-Z or Kanye West or Madonna? Are they just playing on that, or do you think that they genuinely believe in the goals of the Illuminati, and they're trying to, I don't know, resurrect it?
1: That's a good question. I mean, my first instinct would say, well, it's just part of the, you know, their promotional effort to, you know, to promote themselves. But, you know, occult ideas have really infiltrated society. They've been with us. I mean, they've never really left. You know, when you're studying this, you see that the occult revival in France wasn't so much a revival as just a little upsurge, because Germany in the 18th century had the similar thing, and, you know, they go back to the court of the Emperor Rudolf in Prague, where John Dee and all those people congregated. You know, you see that there's always been a counter-narrative to the religious narrative that has governed us since the founding of Christianity. And you know, actors and actresses are on the edge. They're more exposed to these ideas than people that are accountants or whatnot. So, I mean, I don't know. I can't say personally. It's just speculation on my part, but I could see why people would think there might be a link.
0: If you had to name one thing in researching and translating this book that really surprised or shocked you, what would it be?
1: That's a good one. Well, I was actually just impressed at, you know, we're dealing with a time before psychology really became codified, you know, 100 years before Freud and Jung and all of that. And this whole art of reading people, it's really pretty impressive. And, you know, to me, that was the real strength of the Illuminati, that he created this method to teach people to understand themselves and then to read their flaws and their strengths in other people so that they could draw them into their orbit. So, yeah, it's probably feeds right into, you know, more sophisticated levels of mind control or manipulation that you find on the internet today. You could probably trace it back to...
0: Well, one of the figures of the Enlightenment would have been someone like, was it Frederick Anton Mesmer, a hypnotist? He came out of that Enlightenment period. We're just about out of time, but was Adam Weishaupt not a student, but was he a devotee, perhaps, of someone like Mesmer?
1: I don't think so. I mean, what the impression you get of Weishaupt when you've read translating this book is that he was a devotee of a lot of dead authors. You know, he was really waging a one-man war that he knew he'd lose, so he created a society to allow the brilliant ideas of ancient Greece and Rome and other parts, you know, other pre-Christian societies to again triumph after they'd been shoved into the shadows by Christian dogma and intolerance.
0: John, we got to leave it right there. But again, the Bavarian Illuminati, the rise and fall of the world's most secret society. Congratulations, 15 years in the making. And Inner Traditions is the publisher, available at all fine bookstores and Amazon as well. Thank you so much, John.
1: Oh, thank you. Nice talking to you.
0: You too. All right. Thanks, Ryan and Carlos. Back next week with a brand new program. Hope you'll be along. Good night.

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1: Ladies and gentlemen, it is Wednesday, the 18th day of April 2012. We're going to be live here for the next 3 hours. Bob Chapman, for many, many years, more than a decade, has been a frequent guest. The last few years, I've had him on every Friday. And I decided about a month ago to just shake the show up and stop having Bob Chapman of the International Forecaster on just on a set date. It's better just to have him on every few weeks at random times whenever stuff's breaking. And he's got a lot to talk about today. He'll be on with us in the second hour, and we'll open the phones up for Bob. We're also going to open the phones up and cover just a giant amount of news. By the way, guys, I forgot in my stack, will you print me the article from last night that Paul broke after the show about TSA on the Houston buses undercover? Thank you so much. I'm guessing it probably is in the stack, but I did the interview with Senator Rand Paul, and so I was unable to go through the whole stack, but that's fantastic. And yes, right up until showtime here today, when we went live, I was taping an interview with Senator Rand Paul with big breaking news on so many fronts. This will be a news-making interview. And I'm going to add some bells and whistles and clips to it. And we're going to air it for radio and TV viewers. This is a simulcast, internet television, not just syndicated radio and XM channel 166. We're going to stream the video as well. Coming up of my interview I just completed right before we went live. It's kind of like a fire drill around here because we just don't normally do interviews taped right before the show. But the polls are so busy that that was the only time that the senator could do that interview. It's an extensive 20-minute interview or so, and that is coming up. And, yes, this is Linked on Drudge. Fantastic. Thank you so much, sir. Big Sis launches undercover TSA spies to ride Houston buses. So we are going to come back from break, and we are going to launch into the news. And as I said, Bob Chapman's joining us live, and then we'll have part of the third hour will be that big interview with the senator from Kentucky, Rand Paul, premiering right here on air. And then if you're a radio listener and want to see the video of he was on the phone with me here in studio, and then the documents I'm going to be showing and video clips and things that are being edited into it, we will post that later this afternoon and also air it at PrisonPlanet.tv again tonight for InfoWars Nightly News viewers. It has been a tumultuous morning, to say the least, with a lot of other things going on around here. I have just got so many things happening, but it's a good place to be in. I know all of you are busy as well, and that's why we're honored and thankful that you are joining us here today. Again, normally for 20 or 30 minutes right before showtime, I focus, go over the news. I've covered at night, that morning, what I've printed, what I've sent to the guys, the news they're bringing me, and I kind of get ready and then go on air and then generally just disregard 90% of what I've already researched. I just kind of get angry before I get on air. It's almost like a ritual, not on purpose, but you know, read the news, look at it all, prepare the giant feast of information, and then don't even cover one-tenth of it. But every time I do an interview, right up to showtime, it breaks that. So this is probably going to be a very interesting, breaks that train of thought, which I think is a rut in many respects. So get ready. It's going to be a powerful transmission today, and your phone calls. I'll give that number out when we come back. We're going to take phone calls in this hour like we did yesterday. Didn't do a perfect job of getting to a lot of calls in the first hour, but I'm moving in that direction. The old blockhead, Alex Jones, that I be. I be your captain. And a great old rogue at that. We'll be right back. Stay with us. I'm Alex Jones of InfoWars.com. Welcome, my friends, to the tip of the spear, the front lines in the fight for a free and prosperous constitutional civilization, the spirit of the American Revolution, of the Renaissance, of the Awakening, of the Enlightenment, 1776, worldwide against the New World Order's false awakening or false enlightenment that actually is a black and wicked sunshine that robs men and women of their destinies and of their free will. We are live, ladies and gentlemen. It is Wednesday, the 18th day of April, 2012. I said 2011 yesterday. These years just go by so quick. You know what happens to you. Sometimes you're writing a check and you put the from the year before. What's really bad is when you write like a year from 3 years before on there. I'm like, it's not 2009. You guys ever do that? You ever done that? I mean, there's just so much to keep track of, and that's what the social engineers are doing. They're trying to get us off balance. Big news coming up, then your phone calls, then we have Bob Chapman, normally a regular Friday guest. I like to mix it up. We're not doing the Friday interview just at a set time anymore. We're going to have him as our roving correspondent and reporter. He'll be joining us for an hour today, and then an interview I taped right before I went live on the radio 10 minutes ago. An interview that I did with U.S. Senator from Kentucky, Rand Paul. And he's got breaking news on the UN globalist takeover of America, Agenda 21, the wars, the TSA, the police state, Obama, the Buffett rule. We covered it all with some breaking information that, believe me, you're not going to want to miss. Dealing with impeachment of Obama and that move, it's all coming up in the third hour. We will premiere right here on the radio, blasting out on XM Channel 166, on over 100 AM and FM affiliates, on WWCR Global Shortwave, and number one on talk radio podcasting systems, number one in talk radio on Roku and Boxy, Shoutcast, every streaming system and metric out there, number one, number one, number one. And I'm not bragging that, oh, Alex Jones is number one, InfoWars is number one, my listeners are part of the system that's number one. It's that freedom is popular and getting more popular by the millisecond. Liberty is being rediscovered. The weapons of information, the weapons of enlightenment, the power of the pen, far more mighty than the sword or a Tommy gun or a hand grenade. The fire that burns in the minds of men is igniting everywhere, and I have come to light brush fires in the minds of men. I have
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1: Come with the fire in the night to raise the alarm. Oneth by land, tweeth by sea, the banksters are coming. And we're going to identify them and their systems of control and their criminal acts. That's why they're rushing to complete their tyranny. That's why they're bringing in martial law incrementally, is because they know the sleeping giant that is our republic and that is humanity is rising. Let me give you just a smattering of the news that we're going to go over today and hit some of our top stories before I give the number out and take your calls. This little tidbit right here in my hot little liberty-loving hands. Big Sis launches undercover TSA spies to ride Houston buses. Now, I told you 9+ years ago this was happening. Not because I'm smart. While other people are hanging out at the bar or playing pool or going to the NFL games or hockey games or trying to pick chicks up, I discovered a plan for world government by watching C-SPAN and reading books, and I saw in early 2002, right as Homeland Security was getting cabinet position and congressional funding, I saw Governor Ridge lay out the entire plan. And so when people call me a fearmonger or people say I'm making stuff up, and then it all comes true, and I'm still bad, though, for being right, it's people are like, well, or now they're not saying I'm a fearmonger. They're saying he's got to be an insider. How does he know all this? How did he predict it? I don't know. The Rand Corporation said we need giant terror attacks to set up a police state and take everybody's liberties. PNAC wrote that before 9/11. I knew the feds had bombed the World Trade Center before. I saw him introducing bin Laden on the air, saying he's about to get you. When he attacks, give your rights up. I talked to military sources 6 months before 9/11. They were massing around Afghanistan and were about to invade. And I went, they're going to blow up the World Trade Center and blame it on their asset, bin Laden, who's known CIA. And they did it. On radio and TV, and people haven't even dug up the radio shows. I did 3-hour radio shows day and night. I had a nighttime show then, saying, going into even more detail than a few minutes for my access show. People then say, oh, well, that really wasn't on his show. Really, ask Jimmy Vaughn, blues legend. You know Stevie Ray Vaughan's brother? He was watching my show the day I live, July 25th, did 2 hours on how they were going to blow up the World Trade Center. They ought to have him in here just to swear to that on air. People don't even believe that. But it's all on record. Check, somebody's got it, because I know that same day and right around that in July, even months before that, actually, I was saying get ready for it. Again, so I guess in a way I am smart, but only because I'm paying attention. All of you are smart. If you study football, or you study auto mechanic work, or you study gold mining, or you study being an arborist, you're going to get good at it. Some people might get better than you, but you're going to get good at it. I mean, they can teach mentally retarded people to be smarter in many cases than the average person with serious training or better at sports or things. You know, it's how much training and dedication is put in and research. But on the point of knowing about the martial law rollout plan, honey, if you're a new viewer out there, ladies or others, and find this stuff frightening and don't want to believe it, I'm going to beg you to just go research what I'm saying. But see, most people won't do that. They'll just watch it come true and go, wow, that guy's a prophet. No, I'm not. Governor Ridge said, to have a job, you're going to get Homeland Security approval. TSA will train and run all the police through threat fusion centers, and the feds with a magic wand will tell police they're now allowed to grow up your genitals, they're now allowed to secretly arrest you, they're going to be a medical tyranny for forced inoculations, part of the emergency systems that they tried to pass but couldn't in 2002, so they just went ahead and did it executively, and that's the Model States Health Emergency Powers Act. And they're preparing for forced inoculations, mass arrest, riot control, and now all this is admitted. But then they go on CNN and Fox and say there's nothing to it, there's no FEMA camps, when the legislation is there to expand what's already been built, the Emergency Centers Establishment Act. Jesse Ventura goes in, talks to the author of the bill admits it's already set up, they just want to fund it and make it national level and open, further fund it, it's the old military bases, that's the camps. And we're going to have the biggest prison population in the world, but oh, you're a conspiracy theorist to not, you know, to think it's a serious problem. And he tells Governor Ventura, he goes, none of that exists. There's no such bill. What do you believe in, spacemen? Aliens going to get you? Green men going to come down? And the governor looks at him and says, I'm not talking about green men. And the guy looks at him like a cartoon character and goes, and a little Nelly thing. He goes, there's no such bill. And Ventura really said, told me personally, he started freaking out at that point. You see it on tape. It's such a powerful exchange. That's why Homeland Security threatened Time Warner until they pulled that episode. Aired once. They remotely erased it off DVRs. They normally air them 50-plus times. All sorts of stuff happened, folks. And he goes, well, I have the bill right here. And he goes, oh, I declare that bill. Oh, I do remember that bill now. He literally talks like that. This affected fake Georgia accent in Tennessee. Oh, I do remember that bill. And he goes, They think you're idiots. Glenn Beck says for a month the camps are really going to expose it. I predicted he'd go on air and say it was all fake and predicted the day of so it wouldn't affect his show. I didn't want to show what he would do and then have him copy it and then spoil my research. But I told the whole crew. I said he'll show these famous debunked FEMA camp videos of the railway stations and stuff and not all the real ones, the Emergency Centers Establishment Act, the Emergency Power Systems, the John Warren Defense Authorization Act, the Civilian Inmate Labor Camp Program. He's not going to go with those. I'd send him packets of all the info, hoping. I said, no. I'd send him the real info. And I said, they've got researchers. They know. I said, they're going to go with this. And the exact production that I said that day, hours before it aired, that he would betray and say they didn't exist and show the debunking. I didn't know Popular Mechanics would be involved. They popped up. It was exact. So I guess in a way I am actually able to absolutely document what they're going to do. But that's from studying them. The point is, on Homeland Security, I'm going to come back and cover this. They said to have a job, you'll get Homeland Security approval. They will turn your face scan and thumbprint off, even if you're paying cash. You won't be allowed to buy food. This has been announced. He said it on C-SPAN. They're going to have checkpoints everywhere, forced inoculations, giant property taxes meant to bankrupt you. And they're going to take everything. Armed giant war wags, checkpoints, living hell, Soviet red terror in America. That's basically what they're setting up. We'll be right back. Stay with us. I'm gonna get into the Stasi spies spying on you in America, on the streets, out of their jurisdiction, federal spies. We are back live. Look, it's so simple. We saw the training for martial law. We witnessed the military training to take our guns. Head emergency managers in major cities and towns and police chiefs came on my show and said, the military came with bags of hundreds of thousands of dollars to turn me into a covert domestic spy against America. That was the chief of police of San Antonio, L.A. Philippus. It's in my film, Police State 2000. I interviewed Thomas Sanchez, the head of emergency management in Kingsville, Vietnam veteran, Army intelligence. He said they're doing gun confiscation drills. They told him this. That was Clinton testing to see if he could get martial law going. And people are like, oh, well, it didn't happen. Yeah, because we exposed it. The militia exposed it. People talked about it. So then they went into this strategy under Bush and now Obama of just normalizing, hey, there's checkpoints. Yeah, there are spies in restaurants and bus stops and train terminals and at the mall listening to you. I mean, they hired Marcus Wolf. When I first heard they'd hired Marcus Wolf in 2002, I didn't believe it. I saw the news articles. I thought, this is a hoax. So I went and found the federal funding of over $1 million a year to pay Marcus Wolf, the former head of the East German Stasi, the famous Lives of Others spy chief, where they had like one out of 20 people was a spy, spies everywhere, listening to everyone, hidden microphones in your house. It's way past that. And they hired him, and then I'm watching C-SPAN for 2 hours, and I taped it back then on VHS, and it's just, we literally have a whole warehouse full of the crud I've taped, and don't have the money or time to go through it all, but you can now search C-SPAN. Just go to Governor Ridge meetings from when he was first in there with corporate councils. This meeting was these big, giant tables all connected in a big rectangle with all these corporate leaders. And he was saying, for security and for infrastructure protection and InfraGuard, you're all going to be executives with Homeland Security, with security clearances. You're going to have Homeland Security to have a job, first at security locations, then at other targets, and then everywhere. And then we're going to move out into transportation, out of the airports, bus stations, trains, and finally to the streets. We're going to certify the local police and work with them and fund them and be over them. And I'm just seeing him admit it, kind of like General Petraeus a month ago saying, yeah, all your new appliances spy on you and it's no big deal. There's no more Fourth Amendment. It's just throwing it in your face. But he was at a CIA NQTEL meeting, which is the CIA's public funding arm into DARPA type systems to fund private groups so they can then give new government R&D developments to their buddies so they can make money. I mean, sometimes they'll randomly pick some low-level tech or engineer and give them, you know, $100+ million contract and say they own something, and then that person fences the money out to them. The point is, the mafia that's taken over is just in our face. They are squatting on us. I remember one time I was like 11 years old, and this bullied flunked like 3 or 4 grades, a lot bigger than me. I'm fighting back. He beats me up. He wrestles me down. He sits on my chest and on my arms and starts punching me in the nose. Not even that hard, just enjoying it while my nose was bleeding and spitting. And I found that energy of pure anger and just exploded, threw him off me, stomped him. And that was the beginning of finding true rage power. But the point is that that's what they're doing to us, is they are sitting on us. And that's what it feels like. Just like, how you like that? How you like, and just, I remember going, and people laughing, and big old spit globs going right in my eye, right in my face. And then that click of, I am getting him off of me, and I am going to hurt him bad. Finding your heart is what it's called. And America needs to find its heart in the info war and get really aggressive with banner hangs, signs, whatever you got to do. Founding fathers painted the enemy's, you know, government buildings and things. I'm not saying do that because, you know, the New World Order is about 100 times worse than the British Redcoats. Certainly don't get aggressive with these tyrants. Do whatever you got to so everybody sees the rebellion everywhere in the info war. When we come back, Big Sis launches undercover TSA spies to ride Houston buses and to put people on list. Feds to watch for suspicious behavior, political speech. Look at how they're going after Ted Nugent right now. By the way, he's fired back. This is so creepy. It's meant to intimidate us. There have been over 100 fake FBI stings where the FBI profiles low-grade morons, generally mildly retarded, ADIQ type people, on welfare, out of the prison system, and gets them to talk about doing violence. They've done it with moron Ku Klux Klan people. Even Texas Monthly gave the FBI a bump steer award for finding these literal, total trash drunks who couldn't even get out of the house but once or twice a week. And the FBI would give them cameras and would give them money and tell them, as their Klan leader, I will give you $100,000 when you bomb something. And then they would give them $10,000 just to talk about it. And these drunks were so stupid, so trashy, so bad, because the tapes got released, the transcripts, where they couldn't even get them outside and then have to offer them tens of thousands of dollars. And they were so drunk, the FBI agent and the informant, they had both of them in there with this case up in Fort Worth. It's a famous case. You can look it up. That they had to get them outside, and they were too drunk to light black powder bottle bombs. So they went out and found poor people living in a trailer, totally drunk. The description, no teeth, and the indictment read they would wage war, overthrow the Capitol, and shoot everyone in the Capitol, and then they were going to blow up chemical plants and murder everyone. And I remember when it was on the news, this is like 12 years ago, this one case. It was a giant nationwide Klan operation that was going to blow up military bases, bomb D.C., blow up chemical plants. We've got to watch farmers now with ammonium nitrate because of this. It was going to be a new Oklahoma City. And then a few years later in the court, it came out. These people didn't know which day of the week it was. And since then, there has been over 100 instances with just Muslims alone where they go, the FBI is the leader of the group, founds it. Sometimes they can't even find Muslims. So in one case, remember down in Florida, Miami, they found black street kids who were, quote, Rastafarians. They were potheads. They weren't even from Jamaica or other places like that. They weren't from the Caribbean. They weren't from Belize. They weren't from down there. And they were street kids on welfare. Most of them didn't even have parents. The youngest was 13. The oldest was like 18. You can look up this case. Remember, it was 2006. And it was, they planned jihadists to wage war. They weren't even Muslims. But they said, jihadist. And again, it was the same story. The FBI agent, in a warehouse, he rented them for a year. Slowly would say, I'll give you 10,000, 20,000 more to go film a federal building and to wear a camo outfit and shoot a video. And it's on the tapes like, oh, come on, man. I don't want to attack anybody. You got to do it for Allah. But we're not Muslims. We're Christians. Didn't matter. So, I mean, listen, I could go out in a day, forget 6 months or a year, and find crazy homeless people who are mentally ill, drugged out of their minds, don't even know who they are. Sometimes they do. They just find schizophrenics and do this. I, hypothetically, wouldn't do this. They'll edit that out and say I'm planning this. I could go out and in 24 hours, promise, take a homeless person out to dinner, give them $10,000 and promise them $10,000 more if they would say on tape that they're going to blow up buildings and kill people. I could then go put that out on YouTube. Let's see, what the FBI would first do is they'd get that homeless person an apartment, act like they're their friends, convince them to upload it to YouTube, because it wouldn't be convincing if it was 24 hours, I shot the video and then uploaded it on some dummy account. They'd say, how did they do that? The jury would at least ask that. See, they want to create the synthetic view that there's terrorism and a threat out there. This is how this works. But I could do this in less than 24 hours. Start waving $10,000 in front of some. I would profile some out-of-their-mind, semi-schizophrenic person. Get them, dress them up, clean them up. Go check them into a hotel. They do this sometimes when they need a quick one. I shouldn't be telling the FBI to do this. It's only the senior terrorist guys that know how to do this. The low-level guys are busy, you know, getting cats out of trees and things. You go. The quick way to do it is you go check them in to a 24-hour motel, you know, one of those places, rundown areas. Check them in for a few days. Get them there. Get them cleaned up, more presentable. Tell them, I'll give you another 1,000. Just write up how you're going to do it. And they'll be like, all right, whatever you want. Even easier than getting a drunk to do it. You get a crackhead. Oh, that's even quicker. But see, it's not as believable when it comes out it's a crackhead on the news. So you want to find some old vet who's pickled their brain with alcohol, semi-crazy. That's how you do it. Anyway, side issue. I want to give the number out and go to your calls. 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It's first-time callers again, by the way, because I want to give new people a chance to get on air and sit on hold. I'm trying to go to the calls. 800-259-9231. So I went and just reviewed. It was over 100. I spent a few hours last night and even cracked open some Bluebell orange swirl ice cream. Shouldn't have done it. Had a pint of that, and boy, was it good. By the way, that's not product placement. Bluebell's not paying me to be a sponsor, though I would gladly be a sponsor for Bluebell. Right here in Central Texas. I've sure bought enough of it over the years. Point is, I did my research, and it was case after case where they had to admit in court, even mainstream news had to admit, the FBI whole cloth goes out and finds low-grade morons and sets them up. Now, because of the non-existent threat, no bombings of buses, no bombings of trains, no nothing but the continual fake people they bust, we're now told the TSA is going to be listening to what you're saying in plain clothes. The same people at the airports. I could talk about it because Dave Mustaine did do a tweet about it, but soon he's going to come on air and tell the full story of what happened to his daughter, Electra, so sweet, when he and his wife, Pam, and his daughter, Electra, were visiting, and what happened there. There's another famous movie star actress who talked about how she was singled out by a woman to be groped, and clearly the woman was enjoying it. Oh, yeah. When you're sitting there and they're clearly enjoying it, because I've done a pat down one time to see what they would do. And no exaggeration, he first told me he was a listener, began smacking his lips. He either enjoyed the power over me or he was enjoying it the other way. And I was wearing a tight t-shirt. I've never had a man, I've been to the medical doctor. They've never rubbed on my chest and gone, this won't take too long. And I'm just going, whoa, don't touch me down there. I'm going to sue you. He's like, I just do what I have to. And he looked up at me, his little twinkle eyes, and he said, I have administrative rights, and smiled at me. And I was just like, wow. I actually recorded it all, but it's so embarrassing. I've never even aired it. It's like I'm listening to the recording of it because my iPhone's like over here in the box, like 5 feet away, and you can boost it and hear it. And it's. I can lie to myself and say I went through a partial pat down because I was doing a test, and that was kind of my rationale. It's 9 a.m. I've been up till 4 a.m. with Sean Stone and Tyrell Ventura. Yes, I did have a couple of toddies when I was out there. I shouldn't have. And nightcaps, I guess they call them. And I'm sitting there, and I just want to get on the plane and go to sleep. I want to get home. Of course, the adventure didn't end there. Then they had the dead soldier on the plane and all of that. It was wild. And I just was like, oh, just, and I did say, just do not touch my genitals. Doctors have touched them a few times, you know, in physicals. I can't handle it. And he didn't do it because I stopped after I went through and watched him grabbing men's genitals, grabbing women's genitals. They go right at the women's breasts, grab them. I mean, again, if my wife isn't in, we've all had girlfriends, wives, you know, women. If your wife isn't expecting it, she's there making coffee at 6 a.m. and you come up behind her and, you know, hug her. And sometimes they like it, sometimes they don't. You know, this is a big deal being touched, and it's such a violation. That's why they've had combat veterans who are airline pilots who can't fly and go and throw up, because it's not just like cops. You've seen cops do frisking. They're just like, okay, checking because you're arrested, and they're like, you know, actually looking for a weapon. They can see there's not one in your pants, whatever. They'll search you for drugs at the jail. They're not wanting to go in your pants, most of them. With the TSA, I mean, hot blonde going through, I'm like, watch this. I've flown with Dew and Aaron. I'm like, watch this. She's smoking. She's getting a full one. You see the predator manager run up, the pot belly, always got the little weird stubble, you know, the pervert thing. It's like, get her over here, even after the body scan. And they're just like, men are just going, and it is. I mean, they've even had TSA come up with naked body scans of men and women movie stars and ask them to sign it, and had women hit on the men and say, I want a date. They've had to settle for this. They've had to settle lawsuits where they openly ask them out for dates. I just got to say, you are totally gorgeous. As the woman's crying as they're grabbing their breast. I mean, this is America. And I'm like, watch that. That woman is gorgeous. You know she's getting it. And he's like, yep, here it is. And they're like, get over here, hottie. Oh, yeah. And again, for a normal man, everything about being with your wife, with a woman you love, is about the excitement. The more excited they are, the better it is. Sorry, folks, don't want to hear this, but this is real life. That's the excitement of sex. I'm the opposite of someone, and there are people who like to take it, who like to be mean. Opposite of Alex Jones, okay? This is what we're dealing with. So it's like, wow, you get paid $20 an hour and get to grope 14-year-old girls? And Dave said, that's it, I don't even have the money, because I'm going to have to start getting my own private jet, because I cannot. And I go, oh, I said, Dave, you know they're coming to the private jets now. Yeah, there's the top blonde model. We've got the article on screen, and she said the female security guard, there was no doubt about her sexual orientation, and she enjoyed it. That's like Miss USA crying. They went in her pants. They're like, Miss USA? They went in her pants and into her body. I mean, I remember flying with Ventura when they went into his, when they were grabbing the front, he was going, East Germany, I can't, that's why I'm leaving this country. But when they went back behind and up into his buttocks and were shoving their hand in there, Ventura was so angry. He can confirm this. I've never told this story. We got in a screaming argument in the taxi to the hotel. I mean, Ventura, this is after we flew to New Orleans, Ventura was so angry, he was in a rage for weeks. And that's then when he told me, controlled rage, he said, that's it, I'm suing. I figured out why I'm so mad at everybody. Ventura's real, folks. He's not a tough guy. Like, he is actually, you know, aggressive guy. And so we're like talking about the TSA, and I'm like, we can fight it. We can save America. And he's like, what are you going to do? What are you going to do? This country's a bunch of people that want to be slaves. Ah! And we're almost in a fight in the taxi. And the guy's like, whoa, whoa. Because he was so angry. People were trying to, oh my. Because, I mean, I was watching him going, it was just like the South Park episode. It was literally the women doing this to Ventura, because it was women doing it there at the Atlanta airport. They'll have different sex to it. We're going, oh, yeah, that's Ventura. It was just like the, let me look inside you. I mean, it was exactly out of the South Park episode. And there were TSA people walking around taking photos of Ventura. And he's there like 5 minutes where they're just going all over him. And he's just going, oh this country. Oh, yeah, yeah. And because it built it for like a minute, he's letting them rub all over him. They go over his chest. They go down his legs. Then they go up to his genitals. Then they go. And then when they start like going, well, let's see what's in there. He was just like, ah. And I'm taking photos.

in this rage, definitely taking time off his life. A controlled rage, basically grinding his teeth on the airplane. And it's normal. And now here we are in this country. That's how you Rand Paul, Senator Rand Paul's coming up in a big exclusive interview in the third hour today. Imagine, this was already going on, folks. They've already got InfraGuard. They've already got all these spies. My dad and almost every dentist he knows was approached to be on Homeland Security payroll to spy on their patients. That's so illegal. Violates the Fourth Amendment, violates the Tenth Amendment, states' rights. And it's pre-crime. It's not like, oh, we think somebody did something wrong. Of course, it's really the FBI and ATF shipping drugs in, guns out. It's not just the ATF involved in that. No, it's about letting you know. Here's the key. It's about letting you know that you're being watched. Well, I say, listen, criminals, I know I'm being watched. You're being watched, and you're being exposed. If you give in to them going, you know what, we are watching you, the CIA is watching you, we've hired all the executives and doctors and InfraGuard or tried to, and we've got your, and the preachers are on these power trips now spying on their flock, and I heard you were criticizing the government. The son of the Lord, my son. I mean, these are authoritarian piles of trash and need to be rebuked. And God has laid it on my heart. I think I'm going to start going in the churches, and when I hear those sermons, I'm going to stand up. I'm done. And I want you to do that, too. It is time. Go, what are you, an East German traitor? We know you've been hired by the government. Your denomination told you to do this. This is a government that's criminal. You're not looking for terrorists. You're looking for Americans. You're a globalist infiltrator mole. This isn't a church. This is a New World Order synagogue of devilry, a church of iniquity, a mosque of Satanism, whatever you want to call it. It's so incredible. You're being watched, globalists, and we know you're trying to watch us because you know we're hot on your trail. You know what they use the NSA for, and this has been declassified, to find out when separate agency arms that aren't black, that means part of the New World Order black op, black side, white side, nothing to do with black people. They use the NSA to spy on people in the system that are whistleblowers and media. That's why Obama's now jailing all these journalists that talk to whistleblowers. A whistleblower exposes $1 billion stolen. The reporter and the whistleblower go to jail under national security. Never before done. Whistleblowing crimes is totally protected. Not anymore. Because a mafia group of murderers run this country. And I told you, I'm just letting it all hang out. They'll probably kill me. Knock on wood, I hope they don't. And I'm in God's hands, but I'm going to tell it like it is and know that somebody did. Okay? Right out of East Germany, right out of Soviet Russia, right out of despotism, right out of 1984, right out of the gates of hell. You're talking about spies everywhere, and they want you to know they're spying on you. You know, that's the thing about the New World Order. They don't even hide what they're doing now. It's like, yeah, we ship most of the drugs in. Yeah, most of the big banks have been caught laundering drug money. Yeah, some of the big defense contractors do run child kidnapping rings. And yeah, they snuff some of the kids in films, but that's a big profit. But you know what? We're going to take all your rights because scary men with turbans want to get you. But yeah, those scary men with turbans, they are on record working for the CIA and foreign groups. And they are putting them in power in Libya and Syria and Egypt. But that's okay. Because we're going to have the TSA, the federal government, on the highways and the roads and the bus terminals in plain clothes like air marshals spying on you. And by the way, they say for crime. That's why Homeland Security is now raiding people's gardens and the Amish. It's infrastructure protection. Imagine powerful mega corporations, bigger than most governments, who own governments and who can get away with anything. What would they do? They would raise taxes and transfer it to themselves in corporate welfare and bailouts, and they would shut down everybody. And as Thomas Jefferson said, what level of tyranny will you live under? The exact amount you'll put up with. You understand? There's no limit. There are crooks in every level of the system that have now gotten in. We've reached that critical mass where there's always some

0: somebody wilder and more wicked who wants to push the envelope. Emergency, mayday, global emergency. I just got chills. Big Sis launches undercover TSA spies to ride Houston buses, feds to watch for suspicious activity, pre-crime behavior. I told you they were in Houston and Dallas 7 years ago from my sources in the police departments. It's now been announced last year. Told you. Remember, I'd always say, they're already on the streets with undercover people in Florida and Texas and Michigan and California and Massachusetts and New York. And now they're going to have feds out with the helmets on, the black uniforms and German shepherds bugging, acting tough to intimidate everybody, not to make you feel safe. They're getting you ready for true martial law. This is soft martial law being implemented. Now, you guys are going to get to talk to Bob Chapman. Because I, on whatever issue, you can talk to me, you can talk to him, we'll go to your calls. I meant to go to him earlier, but I just am, my head is spinning right now. Got a bunch of other articles that are just incredibly important. We've got Ted Nugent responding to the Secret Service saying that they're going to come after him for his comments. We've got Rand Paul coming up. We've got this new Internet Censorship Act coming up. We've got Rand Paul talking about that. Second MEP calls ACTA Internet Treaty a threat to liberties, cannot guarantee adequate protection for citizens' rights. That's Infowars.com breaking. I've got news from all these prominent people. Look at this article with this LAX airport with the movie star getting her breast grabbed. And it's all on tape. I mean, movie stars, and they're just like, you know you're getting groped. Because this is like, imagine for these perverts. It's like, I imagine the LAX people. They get to be pedophiles. They get to grope movie stars and get, like, jumping off a cliff. I mean, I certainly wouldn't like that. It's amazing. You couldn't pay me $10 million to fondle women and children all day. We'll be right back. Stay with us. Hour number two coming up. At the start of the third hour, we're going to air an exclusive interview I taped. An exclusive interview that I taped with Senator Rand Paul. That is coming up. We've got Bob Chapman, who I want to get on as a roving, not just every Friday at the same time. Bob's too good for that. He's got too much to do. I'd like to have him on. There's been a bunch of big events every few weeks, and he'll be honoring us with his presence coming up in the next segment. I got a bunch of incredible news, obviously, as well, we're going to be going over. And your calls while Bob's on with us. I know Bob loves calls. Sometimes he's like, let's go to the calls, Alex. I can't imitate his cool voice. And my mom's like, I haven't heard Bob lately. You got to get Bob on. I'm like, well, I always set him at a certain time because it's hard to get Bob unless you do that. But I've been asking him to come on. He's been too busy, but I do have him coming up for you, Mom, this Wednesday. So she's going to be listening. But let's talk to Brian in California before we go to Bob. Bob, do you think I'm, or Brian, do you think I'm a little overdoing it? Maybe it's good we're going to have the TSA outside the 10th Amendment spying on people in plain clothes on the streets of America. I mean, that's freedom to have federal secret police just randomly spying on thought crime, they admit.
1: No, I'm totally against it.
0: But that's freedom, though. I mean, everybody knows that, like Tony Montana in Scarface says, you want a Chavano in every corner spying on you? I mean, Cuba does that. It's freedom.
1: Yeah, not in my country, not in America, not here.
0: Maybe the new flag should be, maybe the new American flag should be like a snitch, like looking through your window blinds.
1: I'm from California. I'm from the tyranny capital of the nation. So, I mean, we know what the police state's all about here in California.
0: Yeah, well, I'm going to shut up. Tell me what's on your mind.
1: Well, actually, the reason I was calling in today was, I don't know if you guys are familiar with the thing that went down this weekend with the holographic images of Tupac on stage, but automatically, first thing that popped in my mind, Project Bluebeam. And I know you're familiar with that.
0: Now, I saw there was big news that Tupac, they've created holograms of him. I mean, Disney had that 60 years ago. And it is declassified. The U.S. government admits they can project 3,000-foot-tall Jesus, Buddha, Easter bunnies, flying saucers, Keebler elves, chupacabras, walruses, anything they want.
1: Imagine, exactly. And the fun about it was the response that people had from it. Because on Facebook and Twitter, it just was going crazy. People saying, oh, I got chills from it. I didn't, it was real. And just all these.
0: Remember when CNN
1: things.
0: Did that during the election? They had holograms. You know, their guests would join them via hologram.
1: Yeah, I do. I remember that as well. Yes, on Fox and on CNN. Yeah. Yes, I remember
0: all,
1: that.
0: All of these goggles they've got, they phase it in to make sure the slaves won't resist. All the movies going to 3D, that's getting you ready for bigger goggles. It's going to be projected. And you're going to wear goggles, but then the next phase, this is what James Cameron's coming out with. I've talked to top Hollywood folks. It's no secret now. Well, you'll go to arenas that are like 80% a bowl, and then on a round stage, you will see holograms.
1: And it's just scary to me. And then the scarier thing is when you mention Project Bluebeam, the people after they post these videos of the Tupac holograms, they say, well, what's that? What's that? Nobody even knows what Project Bluebeam is. Nobody even knows that the government has this technology. And nobody knows that NASA can do this. And it's just sad. But, you know, as soon as Tupac...
0: Well, most of them don't know they've been injected with the dozens of deadly cancer viruses that are meant to trigger when their hormone levels go to a certain point when they're 55, 60, so that the government doesn't have to pay them their Social Security. Most of them don't know they've been implanted. Basically, the analogy, I'm going to do a YouTube video. It's like Escape from New York, where they put exploding detonators in Snake Plissken's neck and his carotid arteries. We've all been implanted with exploding viral plaques. I mean, we ought to be mad at these people. They've already taken 20-30% off our lives. Some people it triggers early. So you get a kid dying of cancer. We'll be right back. We do have the Rand Paul interview coming up. Senator Rand Paul. In the third hour, and we're talking right now to the one, the only, Bob Chapman of the International Forecaster. Hadn't been on this in a few weeks. So much has happened. So much has been unfolding. We have a stack of articles at Infowars.com today breaking this down. It is so important to get to your friends and family and explain to them. Goldman Sachs, JP Morgan Chase, and a handful of other big banks are directly engaged in a global coup d'etat over every sovereign nation. They admit this and call it that themselves in their own documents, in the Financial Times, in the Economist. They're proud of it. Just search Goldman Sachs coup in Europe. They brag. The money's not owed to them. It's their debt, their fraud. They built a Ponzi scheme so big and then threatened to bring down the world market if you don't give in to them. It's like strapping a nuclear weapon to yourself and saying, do what I say or I'll detonate it in the middle of Chicago. That's what we're talking about here. This is the New World Order, and they've got their operatives in there everywhere. And they're now federalizing the police. They're putting spies on the street. They're training the police for forced inoculations, blood draws. I was just talking to a friend where it had been more than 10 years. She's younger than I am. A little more than 10 years since he'd been 18 years old and had done some odd jobs and didn't even know about paying taxes. It had been a few hundred dollars. It turned into more than $5,000 with penalties and interest after a decade. I didn't even know they could do that, but I guess they could do anything now. And the Internal Revenue Service that collects money for the private Federal Reserve, the banksters that we've been captured by through fraud, recognize that the coup d'etat, the financial coup d'etat, that's how you begin to remove them. Get past the puppets and the pageantry of Mitt Romney versus everybody else and Obama and get to the fact that this is who's running the society. Okay? And it's hiding in plain view, and it's us or them. Goldman Sachs rules the world, Bank of England next. Financial terrorists have exploited chaos they created to seize complete control. Mark Carney, the governor of Canada's central bank, has been informally approached as the potential candidate to replace Sir Marvin King as the head of the Bank of England in June of next year, reports the Financial Times. Now, he's the head of the Bank of Canada, which is private right now. It's their Federal Reserve. It's all the same shareholders. And the point is, he's former Goldman Sachs. he was involved in the Russian crisis in 98, looting and robbing them as well. It's all the same. I mean, these guys wear suits. They look distinguished. Ted Bundy looked distinguished. And this is what they're doing. And they're in purposefully imploding the world, not just to get the assets. They want you poor so they can take control of your life. These are eugenicists. To a man, you're not in the club if you're not into this. It's the psycho religion, the control freak, abuser, predator religion that sees us as a side of lamb on the table to be carved up. Well, I'm not a lamb to be carved up, punks, and I'm sick of what you've done. And you people are so stupid on your power trips. I've studied you. You've got blowback from all the evil you're doing into your own families and your own lives. But you don't care. You want to carry out the evil no matter what. You're not even winning. It's bad enough to be evil and ruthless, but you're destroying the planet in the process of telling us you're saving it. You're given over to true dark side, and you're not in control. Forces a lot darker than you are. You're only instruments of this, and you know it, but you don't care. You're attracted like moths to that black flame. Goldman Sachs rules the world. Bank of England next. Financial terrorists have exploited chaos they created to seize complete control. Amid euro slump, the IMF rethinks austerity. That's what Dominique Strauss-Kahn said before they set him up with the fake hooker, which is now admitted to be fake and a French intelligence operation. We told you that day one. It's now been confirmed. Sarkozy did stuff like Twitter before the police had even been called. They didn't get their time zone straight, and it came out that he was under French intelligence, and that whole thing was run by them, and she was connected to organized crime, of course, run by French intelligence and others. So now they're saying if we squeeze too tight, it'll implode things faster. So the bankers are debating, hey, but the high-up ones are like, that's the point. Destroy. It's like, but the DU, if we use it in Lebanon, will blow back into Israel. The DU, if we use it in other areas like Gaza, blows right back across us in the prevailing winds out of the Mediterranean. And the New World Order just said, use thousands of tons, but it'll kill everybody in Israel. Soft kill. Fire weapons! Everyone must partake of death in the New World Order. Continuing here. Okay, let's go to Bob Chapman. Bob, what do you make of the statements I've made? What's the latest there at the International Forecaster in your research? What's happening? What's the latest manipulations? What do you make of Corzine, the announcement that he did lie, he did steal the money, and he's not going to get in trouble?
2: Well, that's a real hatful because he should be fined at least, and a very, very, very large fine. But I think that's what will happen in the end. And as I said when the story broke, I explained why. I said everybody's going to get their money back. Right now, they've got about 68 to 70% back, and in time, they'll work it out. At least that's my take on it. In reference to what you were talking about, have you discussed the new House Bill 1318, I think it is, which has been passed in the Senate and is now in the House in committee? And I think it's a transportation bill. And part of that bill is to confiscate or cancel the passports of people who try to leave the country who owe the government money. Are you familiar with that?
0: I am a little bit, Bob. Tell me more.
2: Well, it's really as simple as that. Of course, you could step aside and say, well, if that's what you want to do, clear everybody to make sure they don't own the IRS money before they try to take a trip. But they're not going to do that. They're going to terrorize people at the airport. And I think that's what they're up to. Now, this bill, and this, I'll call it an amendment to that bill, I think that they're going to have real problems passing that. And it could be struck down, but it just shows you the length of what these people will do.
0: Sure, I'm familiar with the bill that's passed the Senate and they think it's going to pass the House. to create debtors' prisons, basically, and not let you leave the country. And Homeland Security has said they're going to not let you have a job if you owe taxes next. Now, no judge, no jury. You can't revoke someone's citizenship. They have to renounce it. That's part of law, part of the Constitution. And the lawyers concurred with my analysis, because I've seen them in the news since, saying, yes, this is basically revoking citizenship by stealth to say we're canceling your passport. I mean, that is only Stalin did stuff like that. I mean, this is, and people are like, well, they're now doing it for people that hadn't paid their child support. That's what I mean. It's totally illegal. But so is having federal spies on the streets randomly spying on people with pre-crime, Bob.
2: That's true.
0: Why do you think it's moving so fast and they're so out in the open?
2: They've evidently have a lot of stuff lined up that they want to put in position. I mean, the week before last, we had a woman who runs the commodities for J.P. Morgan Chase, Blythe Masters, on CNBC. Now, in that capacity, she nor anybody else had ever been on JPM on behalf of JPM and CNBC. And everything was pre-staged. And she was making excuses why they were following the law, because people were saying that the markets were rigged and were manipulated. And we wouldn't do that sort of thing. We're not that kind of company. We're just working for our clients. So there's something in that area coming down the road. I don't know what it is yet. I would suspect perhaps the CFTC might be going to make some limitations and actually police them for the purchase of different kinds of futures, and in particular in this case, they've been manipulating the market for a long time, but now it's in a big way. And maybe they want to get the onus off their back, for all I know. But something's going on.
0: Well, it certainly is. And they're trying to accelerate basically a soft martial law to get everybody ready for it. So what I hear from you is it looks like things are deteriorating a lot faster. Is that what you're saying, Bob?
2: It is, and it was in relation to your comment that that is, and yes, it is, expedition of the plans that they have put in place and haven't had in place for many, many years.
0: Bob, we're going to go to break. I want to take a bunch of calls, because whatever issue they raise on the waterfront, I know you can comment on it, and it's always interesting. And then towards the end of the hour, other tidbits that you think are important people should look into, and I'll throw out some other news at you. I'll get your take on Ron Paul. We got Senator Rand Paul coming up. Interview I taped right before we went live today. Amazing information on that front. Stay with us. We'll be right back. Bob Chapman is our guest, and I didn't know that he was under the weather, but we still appreciate him joining us. We can hear that in his voice. I want to go to some of your phone calls, and we will start those in the next segment. But, Bob, I'm always asking, you know, the questions here. Tell me some of the things the International Forecaster has been looking at and what you think is most important on the radar screen.
2: Well, I think overall, you're looking at a situation in Europe that is insolvable, and they don't know what to do now. If you notice, for a month or so, you've not heard much from the Illuminists, the bureaucrats, the politicians. And now there's a fight going on between the Europeans and the U.S. members. And the Europeans are saying, look, you got to help us with this thing. We already put a lot of money into it. We want you to put in, along with Japan and China and other third world countries that haven't put anything in, we want you to put a lot more money in. And they're saying, why should we do that? We didn't create the problem, you did. And that's what's going on. And it could lead to no good end, because they're not cooperating with each other. It's been going on for what I think is a substantial amount of time. And so I think you're going to have some blow-ups here. We had three more suicides in Greece yesterday. People have just given up. I don't know what the election's going to accomplish on May 6th. They cannot be a majority. And even if the two major parties got together, they still only get 40% of the vote at the outside. So there may be two or three elections until finally something happens. There's a major investigation going on with a former member of the government who stole millions and millions of dollars. And this was a program where in the process of purchasing silent submarines, the money was weaved through a group of offshore corporations. So you know that this person is guilty, because why would he do such a thing?
0: Are you talking about Greece right now?
2: Yes, I am.
0: Yeah. Let me raise this point to you. This is out of the Washington Post saying what you just said. Amid euro slump, the IMF rethinks austerity. And you had said 8-9 months ago, whenever that Dominique Strauss-Kahn thing happened, that it was a setup, that it was run by Sarkozy, that later came out, and that Kahn didn't want to squeeze as hard, not because he's a nice guy, but he's saying we're going to kill the golden goose. You can't impoverish them this fast. And so they basically removed him because he was set to also be able to beat Sarkozy coming up in the election. Now the person that you're friends with, Le Pen's doing good. But the point here is that the bankers are realizing that they are killing the golden goose, and they're now admitting this.
2: And they have no solution for the debt. Now they get Spain on their hands. You're talking a minimum of $1.5 trillion. And it could be as high as $2-2.5 trillion. If you put them all together, you get $6 trillion. And there's no way they can come up with it without destroying their financial base. And so we continue to see this avoidance of responsibility as to what they're going to or trying to do. And so all of that is in the pot, so to speak. And there are no solutions. So this is one of the reasons why gold and silver are being held down, because they would want them going up 200 or 300 points in the face of this terrible predicament that exists in Europe, which could very well lead to the demise over the next couple of years of the Eurozone.
0: That unraveling, what do you expect gold to do when that unraveling accelerates? Because I know it always takes longer, but you're saying 1 or 2 years. A lot of experts are saying 6 months or so.
2: There's no telling. But I think this year it would be safe to say that gold could test 2,000, 2,200. It's very hard to make predictions because they keep on, you know, moving the goalposts.
0: Yeah, things are so rigged now. It's admitted we're in total la-la land here. I mean, there's incredible inflation. They tell us there basically is no inflation. They tell us unemployment is less than half of what it really is. Next, they're going to tell us pigs can fly. Phone calls for Bob Chapman. Straight ahead, I'm Alex Jones. Why do you think I'm a Baroque? If there's a new way, I'll be the first in line. But it better work this time. Yeah, I want to go back to our republic, back to our Constitution. People keep blaming the Constitution, Time Magazine, Newsweek. They want you to know all the problems are the fault of that. Of course, they're the ones who've already basically gotten rid of it. And jeepers creepers, you get rid of it, you're a giant slave. We're going to calls, but Bob, what else is on your radar screen right now?
2: Well, I think that last item is very important. I hope that the listening audience pursues that bill in the House, House Bill 1813, I think it is. And, you know, each time they go to try to pass one of these things, if we can stop them, I know it's a small victory, but it's a very important one. You brushed upon earlier what's going to happen with Corzine, and I think that's going to fall into the background because I believe that what they'll do is fine him, but it won't be a tough fine. And maybe even the company that's bankrupt will pay it. But there's a lot more of these coming down the line. And we got suits against J.P. Morgan, Bank of America, Wells Fargo. We have people getting caught in the commodity business taking positions and putting them on hold by putting them in another company account. There's all sorts of terrible things going on in that industry. And I think a lot more of them are going to come to surface, and they're in the process of doing so now.
0: Yeah, that's what it telegraphs to me. Their reluctance to prosecute him is because they know they're all in the same position, and so they're setting the precedent to not pay people and to take folks' money. And that's what Max...
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0: Kaiser says that's what other guests we've had on confirm. I mean, I know you don't like to give us time frames on the meltdown, but it's pretty bad now. What signs should we look for?
2: Well, I think the bond market is the first place to look, and they have just been unsuccessful at taking the 10-year U.S. note down to a yield of 2.5%. It's I should say the outside market, the long bonds, in that category. And I think what they're going to start doing again is a continuation of Operation Twist, which is aiding markets in one place and selling markets in another place. And it's coming to light, too, that they're taking direct orders from J.P. Morgan Chase and Goldman Sachs. And I see that alluded to in much of the press throughout the world. And that's something really new. You know, like, they're the bad guys, and they're not really taking orders. They're taking orders from Wall Street.
0: Well said. Let's go to your phone calls. Nicole in Michigan, you're on the air.
4: Hi, Alex. Thanks so much for taking my call.
0: Thanks for calling.
4: I actually had a question about vaccines, but my husband is here with me, and he wanted to share an experience he had in the military with a vaccine.
5: Sure. Hey, Jones. My name is John.
0: Sure. Go ahead.
5: Hey, I was medically discharged from the Air Force pending a quote-unquote flu shot. Within an hour of having this thing, I was with an anaphylactic, what do you call that?
4: Anaphylactic shock.
5: And it lasted for over a couple years.
0: Yeah, you know, a lot of times they tell you they're shooting you up with one thing and it's really another. You might have been shot up with a small amount of nerve gas, biological. You really have no idea. They use you in late stage testing of weapon systems, you name it. You can look up Project Shad and other programs that have gone on right up into the 90s. That's the latest stuff we've seen declassified. And they actually kill U.S. troops routinely. U.S. troops are seen as expendable, basically like rhesus monkeys or rats. And I had one of Governor Perry's employees, who I've seen on television, it is one of his spokesmen, come to my Endgame event when I was showing the Endgame film. And he said, no, it's... I was at Fort Sam Houston in San Antonio. I was a medic a decade ago. This is a decade from then. And he said that we were told to shoot them up with a flu shot, and they all died. And then we were told to scrub the whole thing out. So that's the type of stuff they do. I mean, was it a special shot, or did they line everybody up and give them the shots?
5: So check this out. We have routine flu shots on a yearly basis. And around that time, they were having the anthrax shot. And I told him, I said, I wasn't going to get it. And I told my chief, I said, I'm not taking this anthrax shot. And he said, you're going to be court-martialed and probably dishonorable discharge. I said, well, I'd rather have that than die.
0: So they just lied and said, here's the flu shot, and it was probably the anthrax. Because the anthrax did kill a bunch of people, and they had mutinies finally, as you know. It was in the newspapers, and the doctors said they wouldn't do it, so it stopped, because it was causing anaphylactic shock, heart attacks, death, autoimmune disorders. What year was this that this happened to you?
5: It was around the year 2002.
0: Yeah, it was 2002, late 01, 02, when the government did the anthrax attacks, and it now admitted it was super U.S. grade, was mailed from Fort Detrick and all the rest of it, and they had a couple patsies that they tried to set up, and they finally killed one of them to make it stick. But, yeah, that was the first time they did it, and then they had to suspend it because the maker, admittedly, had so many problems at their plant. It was so it was killing so many people, but it wasn't a problem. They're just seeing if they can do this to you. Wow, that's amazing. So how tell folks what it was like to be in the shock for a year, and then we'll get Bob's take.
5: Let me elaborate a little bit more on this shot. They gave me the shot, and within an hour, I was in the emergency room almost dead. They had to pump me full of different drugs and stuff to get me out of it. Well, long story short, about 3 times a month, I would get this reaction, and it would happen just whenever. It'd wake me up at 2, 3 in the morning, or it happened when I got to work. And I was covered from head to toe with red spots for up to a year, over a year, actually.
0: Yeah, that was your body battling to get, it turned out with that shot, it had, I'm not trying to scare you, look this up, so many cancer viruses and other microplasms in it, that particular shot, that they couldn't even count them all. I mean, you were shot up with just an incredible bioweapon, and you are now, and all those troops that got it, a walking laboratory experiment. I mean, they committed an amazing crime against you.
5: Yeah, my immune system is shot. I get sick quite often now, where before, like when I was in high school, I had a perfect attendance award. I never missed work. And then once I got this shot, I was I'm highly allergic to everything.
0: So what do you think happened? Do you think they lied to you and gave you an anthrax and told you it was flu?
5: Well, I'm not 100% sure. I really can't say because they do these mass flu shots where you, like, we would go to the base theater and you would just line up and get them. So I don't know if they said, all right, I've got his number. I'm going to get him a different dose.
0: And,
5: I can't say
0: and
5: that.
0: And then they lie to you. Then they lie to you and say it's the law. The military is the only group, when you sign the contract, that says they can give approved, FDA-approved shots. But it's law, no experimental. But they just lie to you and shoot you up. And all the stupid sergeants and captains and majors that take part in it, they're all walking dead, too. And so I hope they all enjoy following orders, because you're dead. It's going to take a lot of time off your life. And the reason I'm being a straight shooter with you, buddy, is so other people listen, and so this stops, and so people stop shooting their kids up, because they are killing us. And I'm sorry to talk that harsh to you, but I'm sure you want to warn other people. What would you do now if you had it all over to do again?
5: Well, I wouldn't take it, obviously. But it, what's kind of funny is I've had this flu shot on a yearly basis. I was in the military for 8 years, and I've had that same flu shot, supposedly same flu shot every year. And
0: well,
5: I've never had any rashes.
0: Sure. Well, listen, they also build up, and they're different every year. And they never guess the right flu the year before, never works on record. Each year lowers your immunity by 50%, big Canadian study. So you just keep lowering it. 3 consecutive shots, if you're above the age of 55, major studies, doubles your chances of Alzheimer's. Most people I talk to, I go, when did your mom or dad really start deteriorating and then you got diagnosed? They said, I don't know, it was 6 months ago. And I said, did they get a flu shot about a week before? And they went, oh, that's right, she did. I'm like, let me show you right here at the computer. And I just take them over. There's a prominent person a few weeks ago I was talking to about this. And they went, and I'm like, look, there's the studies. Again, they're murdering us, but they murder us in a way where we crawl off and then their system can suck money out of us. But listen, look, your body may fight it off eventually with the proper vitamins, minerals, and prayer and cleansing and things, but at least you're not like the troops in Project Shad, where in some cases they would take them into a room, nerve gas them, and they die on the spot, and then they tell their family they died of flu. So at least you weren't murdered on the spot as part of the patriotic freedom by the criminals that run things. How does that sound, sir?
5: Oh, it's great. But
0: listen, I'm gonna get Bob Chapman's take on this. Bob, you're a veteran yourself. I know you've studied all this. What do you think about what the globalists do to people, the little gift they give everybody that keeps giving?
2: Well, it was as I look back, I was lucky I wasn't taken into some of those programs. They were mostly biological at that time. They had other kinds of programs. But, you never would think for a second that your own government would give you something that would kill you. And they are, and they have been, and evidently they'll continue to.
0: Well, they really love killing kids.
2: You people thinking of going in the military, you better think twice.
0: Well, that's the issue here, is that it's all on record. And it's not just military. It's foster kids. It's regular, kids just getting shots. And again, you're right. You never think the government would do that, this type of betrayal. But it's not the government. It's the banker eugenics crime syndicate that now has reached critical mass and has gotten its people in almost all the major power positions. That's why it's so refreshing to have a Ron Paul in Congress or a Senator Paul or a Walter Jones. But maybe 50 or so, Ron Paul, I agree with his number, in the House are good. 10 good senators, Rand said when I talked to him today. The interview is coming up. That's scary. 50 or so members of the House, 10 senators. All the rest are wanton scum.
2: Unbelievable.
0: Unbelievable. Folks, I want to explain something. The guys Google everything I'm saying in there or start page it. They search it. They just showed all the Shad documents on TV, if you're watching. I'm not making this up. I can pull up AP, BBC, and it'll say, yes, in thousands of tests on ships, they sprayed chemical, biological, radiological. But then if you read deeper and then get into the Department of Energy and other documents, folks, they would kill people. The media tells you about people they sprayed that, get tumors and die 10, 20 years later. In many cases, they go, all right, you guys show up. We're picking Johnson, Brown, Horowitz, Sanchez. This Saturday, your leave's canceled. Because I've read the records. I've had some of the survivors on of some of the tests that weren't as lethal. And then they just march them in, nerve gas them, and they've got these special doctors who then package them. They always send everybody else off on leave. They kill them, and then they dissect their bodies, and then they tell their family they died of flu. I mean, the magnitude of this evil, but it's the globalists testing cadres of doctors that will march a young private in and murder them. Murder them. I mean, this is who runs our government, Bob.
2: Absolutely. And it's been gone for a long time. And, I contend that the only way we're going to take this thing down, other than through Congress, is to have the financial system self-destruct. And when that happens, they lose their control. And that's the only way I can see getting to them.
0: And it's key when it collapses that they don't use it as judo to get even more power posing as saviors. We've got to demonize them with the truth. We have got to overrun them with the facts. We have got to expose them as the murdering terrorists they are, the financial terrorists. We've got to show they're the real government that hijacked our government. The buck stops with them, not with Mitt Romney or Obama, these teleprompter-reading puppets. Anything else there? Nicole's husband who jumped on the phone?
5: Yeah, John. Hey, I didn't give you the kicker. I went into the shot clinic, to talk to them about this shot several months after I've been having all these reactions. And they pulled up my shot records on the computer, and they said, yeah, it looks like you got two shots that day. I said, no, I only got one shot. And I pulled out my hard copy of my shot records, and they said, let me look at that. And I let them look at it, and they said, here, let me delete this one. And they deleted the one on the computer, and then they got ready to get rid to scratch the one off on my hard copy, and I snatched it back from them. I said, I'll just hold on to this. What do you think of that?
0: Oh, no. The people that are over that know it's killing people in many cases, and it's like fun. It's like a power trip. Listen, whenever they... 6 years ago, lined up the 1,000-plus kids and their parents in Maryland and Baltimore and said it was the law and had riot cops and dogs barking because it had been a big media issue, saying it's the law, you got to take the shots. I got the state attorney on who was running it all, and I said, you know there's no law. You know you kick them out for truancy because they haven't had shots and then use that criminally. Even though by law you can't kick them out for truancy when you're the one that kicked them out and you can't kick them out for no shots. And he goes, well, you ought to be a lawyer. That's exact. It starts laughing. And he goes, well, the judge had the waiver forms on his desk. But I go, you didn't tell people there were waiver forms. And he goes, man, you really ought to be one of us. Started laughing. And I went, wait a minute. Do you give your kids shots? And he laughed and said, no, I don't. It's like they think they're winning because they conned a bunch of people to come in and take shots they wouldn't give their own kid. And then the waiver forms right up on the desk, but they don't tell you. I mean, and I said to the guy, I said, because we went to break, I said, buddy, you got some bad mojo coming your way. And he's like, what is that, a threat? And I said, no, man. I go, you're not going to have to wait to go to hell. I said, you are going to be judged in this world. And I could tell it hit him. And I said, good. I said, I'm not talking to you anymore, and we hung up on him. We'll be back with more calls with Bob Chapman. Stay with us. Something just hit me between the eyes during the break. I'm here on air, and I'm telling the story of the police dogs barking, the black uniforms. It was 1,200 children, over 1,000 parents. So it was over 2,000. It was on CNN, MSNBC. It was a big story. It was a hoax that it's the law to take shots. And they ran this media hoax to scare everybody at the beginning of the school year. I think it was like 2007. That was the year Endgame came out. So 5 years ago, almost 6 years ago. And I'm there telling that story just now, and I feel like a liar. I saw it on the news. I had the state attorney on. Forget his name. He's a black guy. It was the state attorney over Prince George County or whatever it's called. And... it's so incredible that I know that story is exactly true as I just told it. Not even been John Harmon board hopping and producing and running the show that day. He's the guy that gets to hear the behind-the-scenes stuff sometimes. But still, truth is so wild, I can't believe it. But it was on the news that they lied, had police dogs out for security because people had been protesting it. There were people there trying to warn the parents. The cops wouldn't let them go up and try to warn them. And that's when it hits me. That's why I got mad by the police shutting down the city for 5 hours for that police officer's motorcade who was killed. Valiant police officer, great guy from people I know that knew him. It's that they shut it down on purpose and have this big pageant about how much they care about the police. And they'll do the same thing for certain military funerals. But the cops that were killed in Fast and Furious, they didn't have big parades for them because they don't want to make a big deal out of it because it was killed by guns the attorney general helped ship in. And that's my point. They'll have these big, giant pageants for the military and police, but at the end of the day, the system could care less about you. That's what I'm trying to say, is the bigger the pageant the New World Order puts on, like I'm sure Arde Saveda actually probably was crying, you know, for that police officer that got killed because now I've learned that they actually knew each other and that... they were somewhat of friends. So, you know, I apologize for saying Arde Saveda was probably fake crying. The point is, because now that I've learned more about it behind the scenes, the point is that, Bob, you get what I'm saying, that I'm tired of like these big productions of how much they care about the troops when the people running our military are killing our troops. You see what I'm saying?
2: Absolutely. And the people who are in the military, the Pentagon, and they're doing that for two reasons. Number one, to take orders, where we're going to have a war next. And number two, to steal as much as they can.
0: Exactly. And I mean, even a lot of the higher-up officers aren't bad people. They're just order takers. They just follow orders and don't worry about it. They're busy playing golf, hanging out with their mistress. And so what if DU is soft-killing all the troops that huff it? I mean, that is such a huge crime right there. And that's why when they want me to get up and salute some dead soldier when I get off an airplane and then wait there for 30 minutes, I would be happy to salute them. But I guarantee, and I did, but if I was to go up, or, you know, put my hand over my heart or whatever, which is a salute, basically, if I went up and told all those Austin cops waiting to take that dead Air Force MP out to Fort Hood to be buried, I'll guarantee if I walked up and said, hey, the troops are breathing DU, it's bad for them, it's killing them, they're not giving them treatment, they'd be like, get out of here, traitor. See, being patriotic to them is being mindless and going along with the traitorous activity and then acting like you're patriotic. Do you see the hypocrisy there, Bob?
2: I certainly do. And when the minute of confrontation comes, and it will come between the public and those in the military who are willing to shoot at the public, they're going to find out that they made the wrong choice.
0: That's right. Those of you that signed on with the devil, you're not going to like it. All right, Bob Chapman with us for another 20 minutes or so to take your calls. And then we're going to get to the big Rand Paul interview that I did right before we went live today. There's video and audio, that is, coming up with the senator breaking news on that front. Right now, let's go back to John in Texas, then Ghost, Lloyd, Ed, Ivan, and others. Ivan's after John. John, you're on the air with Bob Chapman. Go ahead.
6: Yes, Bob Chapman, I got a question for you. It's good to talk to you. Welcome back to the show. I was watching Fox and Friends, also known as Fox and Fiends, and I was listening to how President Obama is now snatching up oceans. So the United Nations and our government is now not only snatching up land, but oceans. And I want to see what you think about that. And what's the difference between Americans during World War One when they refused to take the League of Nations and Americans today who still insist on letting the United Nations control things? Thank you.
0: The difference is the globalists had more sophisticated radio and could brainwash the public. Sorry, go ahead, Bob.
2: Yeah, as far as the two wars are concerned, most people who are in them, who are alive, are brainwashed. I mean, that's all I've heard for the last 100 years or less. And so that's the kind of reaction you would get. I would go to the American Legion and sit down and start talking to people. And you can't bring that subject up. They don't want to know that they were taken advantage of. The first part of it was what?
0: What was the other part of your question, sir? John dropped off. I mean, I think basically he was asking, why did Americans reject the UN after World War One, but accept it after World War Two?
2: I think because you had different kind of people. America changed. That's over 50 years. They didn't have the kind of propaganda during the late teens and early 20s in the United States that they had later.
0: Yeah, it was just print, but then they had newsreels and radio, yeah, and had gotten really slick at brainwashing.
2: I think Madison M. must have gotten 50, 75% of their business from the government, putting together those programs to brainwash people. I know when I was taking advertising in college, we discussed it. And then later, books came out on brainwashing and what the Chinese and North Koreans had done, and never mentioning what the U.S. had done.
0: You know, that's a good point, that brainwashing, Edward Bernays, Madison Avenue, all of that's on record, but the public's brainwashed to think brainwashing doesn't exist. We live in a brainwashed country.
2: For sure. To believe the idiotic stories that they're giving to people, and I still believe them.
0: Well, these are medical victims. I mean, that's why I used to get really get mad at sheep when they laugh at me and stuff. Now it's like a retarded child laughing at me. I mean, it does. I'm sad for them. I'm like, literally, I'm like, oh, dear. 15 years ago, somebody laughed at me, called me a tinfoil hat wearer. I would kind of go, hey, buddy, this is serious. Don't laugh at me. Now I'm like, oh, I'm sorry they got you. And they just smile, that pre-programmed. I'm like, oh, you're a victim. I mean, really, they are. These are victims, folks. These are poor, mindless, brainwashed, helpless little victims. All right, we'll be right back with more of your phone calls straight ahead. Again, the CIA, all of it, foreign banker run. America has been captured. We've got to get it back. We'll be right back. Coming up in about 25 minutes, we're going to air an exclusive interview with the senator from the great state of Kentucky, Rand Paul, on a host of issues. This is going to be a newsworthy interview. You better believe it. He talks about his father's campaign. He talks about the UN takeover of America and Interpol, the TSA. He gets into, will he ever run for president? He also talks about, would he accept an invitation to run as vice president with Mitt Romney? I'm not very good at hyping things, actually, folks. I'm good at seeing reality and really cutting down to what it is. But I should have been telling you that from the very beginning of the show today if I wanted to have everybody stay right through to the end of the show. But because this is important information coming up with Rand Paul. Bob Chapman's our guest taking phone calls right now. Let's go ahead and talk to Ivan in Florida. You're on the air, sir.
7: Hey, how you doing, Alex?
0: Good.
7: I heard your show the other day with Wesley Rawls. And my question is, how do you prepare if you're either renting or you have a high mortgage in your home for the coming economics collapse?
0: Well, there's just a very good chance it could get Great Depression level. And for folks that don't know, 7 million people starved to death or died from complications from malnutrition. That's university numbers. You can look them up. And I've already gone over the fact that 90% or close to it are not self-sufficient. So it's just good to have a firearm with ammo, to have a couple firearms if you can afford it. And it's good to have some extra food and a water filter. And by the way, we have the best water filter out there. It's the Pro Pure Gravity Fed system. Of all the gravity systems, and there's some good ones out there, this is the next generation. It's what I personally use. It's what we use here. It's what we use on the RV. 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Haven't done a plug for anything in 2 hours plus, so might as well just tell you about Pro Pure, and there's a video up there where I break it down at InfoWars.com. But water filters, whatever you can afford, some basic food that stores. But more importantly, as Mr. Rawls said, friends and neighbors or country cousins that if things got really bad, you can go there and work with them. So that's kind of my backup plan is I live in somewhat of the country now, but still it's only 20 miles outside Austin. That's not really enough, but I can't commute further than that. I got country cousins. We've actually built a little metal building that can, it's pretty good size actually now, as a quote, hunting camp house, but it can double for other things. So, I mean, I'm really got the water, rainwater collection. I've really putting in the solar. I'm really moved to the country. I really put a wall and fence around my house proper and then a fence around the property itself was already there. I mean, I'm really, really know this is real. Bob Chapman, you want to tackle that question?
2: I think you've covered it pretty well. I mean, I've done the same thing. And I think even if you don't know people well, that when their food runs out, and if they have the basics to be able to compete in a terrible environment, it's in your best interest to feed them and arm them.
0: But, I mean, even if it's a flash crash instead of this slow slide into depression, that'll take generally a few weeks to start getting crazy. Even the big crash of 29, it didn't get wild for a couple of years. So generally, in fact, in almost all cases, it takes a while for this to unroll. The problem is you got about 2% getting prepped now. If it goes to 4% or so, all the actuaries show everything will skyrocket in price. You won't be able to get it. The supply chains aren't there. Can you imagine if we have a real depression versus people in the 30s, on average, hardworking, very Christian, very moral, chop wood all day for, you know, a meal in the country. I've already had all the wood chops. Sorry, don't have enough food, you know, to give you a meal. I mean, my

0: know, food out and stuff. You could buy staples. You know, salesmen, traveling salesmen selling food. I mean, things really shut down for a while. Grapes of Wrath is exactly what it's like. People basically living at slave camps where you can leave and go starve, or you can work here as a slave and get ripped off. Grapes of Wrath is not an exaggeration. It got a lot worse than that. And, folks, you need to understand this is real. And what's going to happen is people aren't going to be able to pay the taxes in the rural areas. And the feds are going to come with the locals to take the property, and they're going to get their butt shot off. And because people aren't going to leave their land and go bankrupt because the government wants some tax money nobody can pay. Bob Chapman.
1: Absolutely. And that might even happen in the city as well. But it's more prone to happen in the country.
0: Yeah.
1: And they can't send 20 or 30 Homeland Security people or local police to each home that they are homestead that they want to take over.
0: Well, the police in most cases now are refusing to throw a 90-year-old woman out of a house that the banks foreclosed on just because they can't do it. They actually have humanity. Look, I believe when things get really bad, you're going to see the best in many people. I believe the police and military are going to be on our side, by and large. That's why the system is going to bring in mercenaries, and they're going to stage psyops to demonize the American people. They're going to blow up police stations and shoot cops to try to blame the patriots for it. And I hope the police are sophisticated enough to know, in most cases, especially if the media is ready to jump on it and ready to roll out, and it's a spectacular massacre, know it's staged. Bob Chapman.
1: Agreed. There'll be great retaliation by people with broom handles as well as other things. Of course, that's not going to do it if you get 20 people well-armed who are going to take possession of your farm or your home, for that matter.
0: Well,
1: And so you've got to be prepared. That's what Alex has been talking about for the last 15 minutes. Don't wait. Get it done now.
0: And a lot of that's just being prepared mentally. Because
1: mental training is something that's not easy for people. Usually they learn the difference between what's good and what's bad when the first shot is fired. And they say, how do I use this thing? Show me how to sight it in so I can shoot people with it. That's usually the learning curve for maybe 40% of the population.
0: Yeah, let me tell you, I'm down here in Texas, Bob. Almost anybody I know from Texas is a pretty good shot. It's pretty scary. And I know it's like that in a lot of other rural areas. The standard deal in Texas, this is standard, is you're stuck, you sit on in between granddaddy's legs when you're 4 years old and shoot Folgers coffee cans one after the other with a 410 to teach you the power of a firearm. Then you're told, don't touch. I don't want to go through the whole training. And then the next time you go out and shoot, they tell you what a great honor it is to get to shoot and how dangerous it is and all the basics. And if you make any mistakes, you get admonished. And now you don't get to blow up the Folgers cans. So the next time you get a chance, you want to do it just right. And by the time you're 10 years old, you can shoot like Annie Oakley.
1: Well, our kids grew up that way. So, and we didn't live in Texas. We lived in California, but I did the same thing. Same age, 4 years old. Now, one of the interesting things was the first time my son shot a pistol at four. And it was a revolver. And I pulled a hammer back and put my finger over his finger on the trigger and pulled it. And, of course, he had these over his ears. Well, after it went off, he took the things off his ears, and he said, I understand what this does.
0: Yeah, it's people that you've got to show a four-year-old. That's the age. Goes all the way back to the founding of this country and before. Back then, they had to have the rifle right out in the open there in a little log cabin, and you had to have kids by age five knowing how to use it, because a lot of times daddy and mommy were gone. And there's a lot of cases of five-year-olds

0: you know, shooting marauders and things like that, many cases of it. And so you had to show them, this is not a toy, you don't play with it, and this is the end you point, and this is where you pull the trigger, and you shove this into your shoulder. And if they don't listen the first time, that hurt, didn't it? Shove it into your shoulder. And that's how it's done. And then I see these full-grown adults who see a gun and literally go into panic fear, Bob.
1: Well, it's preconditioning. You know, they get into that mindset, and I don't want to know. Until they start taking incoming fire, and then you know, they say, well, how can I help? Well, here, take this 16 here. Well, how does it work? Just pull the trigger, it'll work.
0: Surprising what good shots women are. On women, on average, I'm learning, are even better shots than men.
1: And that's the truth.
0: Well, Bob Chapman,
1: always been a better shot.
0: Bob, I'm sorry to hear your voice is out. Thanks for doing this with us. TheInternationalForecaster.com, folks. Find out more there. Or give Midas a call. They'll give you a free copy, 800-686-2237. Bob, we'll talk to you in the next few weeks. Thank you for the time. Let your voice get done. Quit doing so many interviews. Get some rest. We'll be back. I've taken some more phone calls before I air the Rand Paul interview with a senator earlier today. Let's go ahead and go to Ghost in Illinois. Ghost, you're on the air.
2: Thanks, Alex. I'd like to thank you for your inspiration. I'd like to thank you for giving the resistance the tools and the information we need to fight this globalist scum. I'm known as Ghost in the biker world. I reach out to the bikers. And on the CB radio, Channel 19, I'm Paul Revere. And I just thank you once again for the inspiration to help save my country, Alex. I got four bullet points.
0: Go ahead.
2: Well, the first one is, with tomorrow being the anniversary of Paul Revere's ride, I'm proposing a National InfoWars Flag Day from now on 419. And the second one is, last week you were talking about putting Bill Gates and David Rockefeller's picture up on the wall so we know who the enemies of humanity are. And I'm proposing that we make an InfoWars deck of cards with the enemies of humanity, and we both know who the Joker is. And number three, I noticed on one of your decals that I bought for my car, I buy hundreds of your decals, the You Are the Resistance decal, in the bottom horizontally, you have InfoWars.com in a real small print. I'm saying if we could take that little small print, InfoWars.com, and put it vertically on one decal, we could have 20 to 30 little InfoWars decals to put in bathrooms, to put in.
0: No, I got it. Have a regular bumper sticker with InfoWars.com over and over again on it vertically so you can sit there and cut them off as little pieces.
2: Amen, brother. So
0: well,
2: that's my bullet point.
0: Well, very well said. Look, we've all got to get aggressive in this. The people are really ready to awaken right now. But the biggest thing is, when we say we are the resistance, it's not like, we're the resistance against the big government people. And it's like, we're just political and we just say that. We're in resistance against a global government run by banks whose policy is to bankrupt the individual, destroy national sovereignty, destroy the family, and inject everybody with cancer viruses on record. And if you're a new listener and heard that and are like, what? Just look, cancer viruses and vaccines. You'll get A, B, C, BBC, but it's all, oh yes, millions get cancer from it, but it's no big deal. They're doing it on purpose. I have all the documents. And again, I go back to, they kill troops in experiments. This is not our government. It's a group of criminals organized around science and this mutual admiration club that they're geniuses. It's mad scientists who think they're God. That's what the New World Order is. Financed by a bunch of crazy bankers that took over through fraud. And world government's here. Ghost, good to hear from you. Lloyd in Wisconsin, you're on the air.
3: Hey, how you doing?
0: Good.
3: Yeah, I live over by some military base in southeastern Wisconsin, and for the past couple of months, I've been hearing gunfire pretty frequently around 7 o'clock, from 7 o'clock in the morning till about 11 o'clock in the afternoon. A couple of times I would hear it at night around 11 o'clock at night to about 1 o'clock in the morning. I'd call the local police departments around here, ask them questions about if they know anything that's going on over there, and I get nothing but stupid answers like they have.
0: Well, of course, you're the enemy, sir, and I appreciate your call. You're the enemy. You're the enemy. Number one, I'll explain what that means. Number one, the people at the local police department, they're compartmentalized. They don't know what's going on, but you're still seen as pretty much the enemy. The public is one group, they're another, and lying to you is just all part of the art of war. The military lies to its own people. The generals get lied to. It's all about betrayal. It's all about dishonor. It's all about deception. It's all about lies. It's all about scams. Look at how the TSA constantly says, we don't naked scan, then they do. We don't save it, get caught. We don't strip old women, get caught. We don't grope children, get caught. We don't steal products, get caught. We're going to stop naked scanning. Just on and on and on. The day they rolled out the scanners, that they already had it scheduled to roll it out, they launched the underwear bombing as a way to, they even have PR rollouts. If you're conscious, it's completely obvious. Okay? Rand Paul, coming up. Monday through Friday from 11 a.m. until 2 p.m. Central Standard Time, we are here. Again, I want to thank you for joining us. Senator Rand Paul from Kentucky took some time out to be interviewed by me this morning, and we're going to premiere that interview here on the radio in just a few minutes, and it will basically take us out of this hour because it's a 21-minute long interview. Again, I started the show today with this news headline from Infowars.com. It's also at DrudgeReport.com. Big Sis launches undercover TSA spies to ride Houston buses. Feds to watch for suspicious activity, pre-crime behavior. And they say general crime, the feds, and the buses all over the country, including Houston, now have giant billboards on the side. Those decal wraps of TSA agents smiling at you saying, keeping America safe. I mean, total creepville. They're not even sworn bonded peace officers. They're not FBI. They're not bonded. They're not sworn. They're not trained. That's why they create a new group where there's no history of teaching the Bill of Rights and Constitution or due process. Even though the FBI and a lot of police are out of control, there's at least lip service paid to that. No, they teach them. They have administrative rights to do anything they want to you. It is wild. When I had the TSA agent say, I'm going to grope you or you're not going to fly. And I said, but it violates Fourth Amendment. He goes, I have administrative rights. And said, so you can leave. But by the way, when that happens, they try to fine you or arrest you. Or you're going to let me do this. And it was bizarre, the getting off on it. I mean, this is the country we live in. And now, right out of classical police states, people keep saying we're about to be a police state. No, we are one. The IRS can grab your bank account without a judge, without a jury, without a trial. You're in a police state. The government can grope you. You're in a police state. They can pull you over to a warrantless checkpoint. You're in a police state. They can say that the president's launching wars and that Congress has no authority over it. You're in a dictatorship. Now, Obama, the puppet, may leave. They'll put a new puppet financed by the very same banks in there. His name's Mitt Romney. Now, somebody that I can tell you that is not bought and paid for by the New World Order, somebody who's kept their promises, is Senator Rand Paul, and of course, Ron Paul. And I said from the beginning, win, lose, or draw, we win by Ron Paul running. When he first ran 4 years ago, the first time, maybe 5% of the population knew about the Federal Reserve being private, hijacking our country. Now it's over 90%. We've had a victory period. And Ron Paul staying in keeps him in the debates, keeps him out there injecting real issues, talking to crowds of 8 to 10 to 12,000 people. The one thing I didn't raise to Rand, because I ran out of time, was the election fraud, clearly in Maine and Iowa. But the fact that they had to steal it early on to make him look like a loser, to give it to Romney, shows how desperate the system is. Ron Paul, early on, was the front runner. He was the front runner in every actuary and poll. So you saw it stolen. But by getting in the arena, we expose it's rigged, and we expose the New World Order. So it's happening. And look at his son. The whole system went after him. It blew up in their face in Kentucky. First, the Republicans tried to block him in the primary, then the Democrats did. Bill Clinton went and campaigned against him. It only gave Rand more credibility, and he went up in the polls. And when there's a landslide, they have trouble with a 15-point lead cheating somebody. So the system is having to cheat more and more, but it's exposing them. Here is this in-depth interview. We cover the waterfront. Would he run with Mitt Romney? What's happening with the UN and Interpol? The election? His father? The Buffett rule? We cover so many subjects. Best interview I've ever done with Senator Rand Paul. And I've only done a few since he's been elected senator because he's so busy. But here is Senator Rand Paul premiering here at InfoWars.com radio. We are joined by U.S. Senator hailing from Kentucky, Rand Paul, and the freshman senator, as everyone has noticed, has actually been fulfilling his campaign promises to try to cut government and restore our constitutional republic, and he joins us from Washington, D.C. Senator, thank you for coming on with us.
4: Glad to be with you, Alex.
0: There is so much to talk about, but I noticed that you're trying to point out that Interpol is now operating inside our country with diplomatic immunity.
4: Yeah, I'm kind of concerned about having an international police force in our country with the ability, maybe, to extradite U.S. citizens and send them to another country. Egypt, as you know, over the last couple of months has been holding some American pro-democracy workers in their country, and they were going to try them on trumped-up political charges. And so a couple of months ago, I said, you know what, should we send $2 billion to a country that treats us this way and treats our citizens? So I tried to hold up their foreign aid, and as a consequence, I think partly of what I was doing, they released our American citizens. Then they came home, and then Secretary Clinton went ahead and released their aid. I wrote her a letter and said, you know, she shouldn't do it because these prosecutions were still ongoing right now in absentia. They're prosecuting them without being there. They also made the U.S. taxpayer pay a $5 million ransom for these Americans to come home, promising they would come back to stand trial. But then this week we've learned that Egypt has asked Interpol for international warrants. They have these red letter warrants that can be used anywhere in the world. And most people say, oh, that could never happen in America. We would never let that happen. But Interpol is doing this in other countries. Saudi Arabia asked Interpol to return a Saudi journalist from Malaysia who had said something about a Muhammad that they found offensive, and they were going to accuse him of blasphemy. Interpol picked him up in Malaysia and took him back to Saudi Arabia. He will now face the death penalty for blasphemy. But the scary thing is he's being picked up by Interpol, and the scary thing is what kind of authority does Interpol have in the United States? And President Obama expanded their authority with an executive order in December, giving them diplomatic immunity. So all of this concerns me.
0: Senator, we also saw just last year the South African UN summit, and they called for a global UN environmental crime tribunal where you will be arrested if you deny man-made global warming. And that made headlines in Europe, but almost no news here. So they're openly calling for this international power, and four of our Supreme Court justices have said that we should get our rules from the UN, not the Constitution. So I think you're right to be very concerned about this.
4: You know, one of the interactions in the last couple weeks that was very, very telling was the interaction between Senator Sessions and Secretary Panetta in a committee in which Panetta said that if we go to war, of course we'll consult with the UN and get their approval, and Sessions asking me, he said, well, you know, isn't there a role here under the Constitution for Congress? And Panetta basically just kept going on about NATO, the UN, and then he finally sort of said, well, yeah, we would probably inform Congress of what we're doing, but never in there was there any understanding that they had to get approval or permission from Congress.
0: And, of course, you've spoken on the Senate floor about that, one of the few senators to actually be concerned about the Constitution being brazenly violated. And if anyone was confused by what the Secretary of Defense said and tries to come out and say, well, he didn't really mean that, we have the letter, as you know, last year where Obama responded to Congress with the Libya war and said, I don't need your authorization. I have the UN. And that brings me to my next question, Senator. Are you or others going to call for the House to begin impeachment investigations? I know Congressman Jones has introduced legislation that if Obama starts another war without congressional war power authorization, that they will then trigger that. But that's not moving very fast. I mean, this is extremely brazen, like Caesar crossing the Rubicon. If you or your father, who will get a lot more attention than Congressman Jones, were to call for impeachment investigations, at least to begin hearings on impeachment, then I think that might get the executive to stop saying it follows the orders of the UN, Senator.
4: Well, I think the first step is to stop him in his tracks. We tried very hard on the Libya motion. In fact, what we did on the Libya, when he went to war with Libya, is we introduced his own words. His words in 2007, when he ran for office, said that no president should unilaterally go to war without congressional authority, which basically just restates the Constitution. And good for him, that's what he ran on. That was part of his platform. And then he went around and did exactly the opposite when he became president. And this is not the first time a Democrat or a Republican has changed their mind once they became president. They sort of believed in limitations on the presidential power until they actually became the president, and then they believe in unlimited powers. But we will fight him tooth and nail. We fought him. We introduced his own words on the Senate floor and asked people to vote for it. But the disappointing thing was 10 people in the U.S. Senate believe in the Constitution and believe that the Congress should have to declare war before a president goes to war. We got only 10 votes, and they were all Republicans. Not one Democrat voted for the words of their own president when he ran for office.
0: What did you make of the CIA director a month ago? It was in Wired magazine, if you caught it. What did you make of him saying, yeah, we're watching you, we're reading your emails, we're building a giant NSA center, and then Congress said, we want to see the details of that NSA center, and Obama said, you don't get to see it. Since when does Congress not get to get details of the new NSA center that they admit is to read all our emails and listen to our phone calls illegally, Senator?
4: Well, I'd say the one good news as far as Big Brother snooping on you is that there is some pushback. You know, the SOPA battle, the battle over, you know, the internet and whether or not they could shut down different websites indiscriminately based on accusations without a day in court, without, you know, any Fourth Amendment or jury trial protections. You know, we won that battle and won it in a big way. And so there is a pushback. That was really the first battle since I've been up here that we actually won, and we won in a clear fashion because the internet, the grassroots community, really defeated the establishment. They were planning on passing that under unanimous consent, which means they were just going to push it right through. If I objected, they were going to roll right over me. And the internet woke up. A lot of people who listen and get their news, you know, from you and from InfoWars.com, that the internet rose up and as a power did stop them in their tracks. We're not winning all the battles, but there's going to be another battle over cybersecurity bills coming up, and we have to worry about the power that's being given to agencies like the NSA to snoop on personal information on the internet. So we aren't done yet, but I think it was encouraging when we beat the SOPA bill.
0: Well, it's good to know you're there, because we've got on the other side Senator Jay Rockefeller famously saying in committee, we would have been better off never inventing the internet. I mean, that's a wild statement.
4: The internet's the great equalizer, you know, because now people get their news and they look around for the news. And I think it's particularly young people now who are so cynical of all the politicians they see on TV. And I think this is why my dad has become so popular, is because they see him as a genuine voice, someone who they can believe and trust in. And that makes a big difference. And the internet has been the fountain of all that. And I think it really is leading to a movement out there that's neither Republican nor Democrat, but really wants a different way.
0: Certainly the establishment has to know they can't put the genie back in the bottle. People have had a taste of real choice in news and information and ideas. Freedom is catching on thanks to you, your father, and tens of millions of supporters across the planet.
4: Yep, well, that's one of my father's favorite lines as he's out on the trail, is that freedom is popular. Freedom brings people together. And it's one of the amazing things you see when you go to his rallies. You see people of all races, all economic levels. You see working class people. You see Chamber of Commerce types. But you see much more diverse crowd at the Ron Paul rallies, and particularly the youth, than you see at any Republican function. And it's what the Republicans, if they had half a clue, would realize nationally, is that Ron Paul is a phenomenon, getting 5,000 to 10,000 people at speeches, more than any other candidate. And they need to realize that they need that momentum, and they need that to win in the fall. And I'm just hoping that they will do some outreach to him to try to get him to participate in their convention.
0: Speaking of your father, Congressman Ron Paul, who has said that if he doesn't win the presidency, he's going to retire. Texas, of course, is very sad about that, but the idea continues on. And undoubtedly, we're winning the war, even if he doesn't win the battle, in educating hearts and minds about the true constitutional system. But what is at the heart of the delegate battle and the broker convention strategy? Can you tell us, if Paul doesn't win the full nomination, what they're going to call for? And can you put to bed these rumors, the latest one yesterday in the Seattle Times? It's all over the news that if Mitt Romney was to get the nomination, that there's discussions of asking you to be vice president.
4: Well, I always tell people, if there's a secret plan for that to happen, it's so secret that nobody's let me in on it yet. So I kind of doubt that will happen. I do tell people to be considered to be the Vice President of the United States is obviously an honor. I mean, it is. And I know some people may not like hearing that, but the truth, it is an honor to be considered and to know that you could have some influence in the direction of which, you know, that the country goes. But I don't probably see that happening, and no one's asked me in particular or specifically about it. With regard to, you know, where my father goes, what the delegate strategy is, whether it could be a brokered convention, I think it's unlikely. I think now that Santorum has dropped out, unless something changes dramatically in the next couple of primaries, in all likelihood, Romney will collect the numbers necessary to get the nomination sometime in May or June. One of the things is that if you win five states, you get to get your name placed in nomination, and you get guaranteed a position at the convention. And there's still some chance of that. Even though my dad didn't win five states, a lot of the delegations are not decided until you go through the state convention. They have county conventions, and they work their way up. And Ron Paul's done very well in Nevada, Missouri, Maine, Iowa, and a couple of the other caucus states. So there's an outside chance that he still wins five states, but I think that's one of the reasons that he'll go on probably giving speeches and traveling around and encouraging voters, at least through the state conventions, which are mostly over in June.
0: Sure, it's a victory just to be there injecting real issues. Moving quickly through some questions in the 5 minutes we have left, Senator, TSA, they have now announced, Congresswoman Jackson has announced here in Texas, Sheila Jackson Lee, that they have undercover Homeland Security outside of the 10th Amendment, TSA now on the buses and the highways. We've known this is coming, but that's just as illegal as Obama taking orders from the UN. There's got to be some end to this craziness. Dave Mustaine was just here in town visiting me a few weeks ago, a rock star from Megadeth, and he complained to me that his 14-year-old daughter got groped at the airport here in Austin. There's got to be some, you know, end to this. Can you call for hearings in the Senate? I mean, isn't it illegal from your constitutional research to have the TSA now on the streets of Texas?
4: I can't call for hearings. The majority party completely controls hearings. ISA can get hearings in the House and has had some. The interesting thing is what happened to you guys in Texas? I thought you guys were going to stand up to the federal government and ban the TSA from doing that in Texas.
0: The feds threatened an air blockade, military blockade, and the unanimous House then fell to their knees and said, here's our daughters and sons, start groping.
4: Well, we're going to continue the fight up here, and really becomes more complicated because this ends up becoming not just about personal liberty, it becomes about union power and the fact that the Democrats are big on creating new government unions because they're new voting blocks and new blocks of money that they can get forced union dues to support their campaigns. So really the TSA is one of the biggest government unions now. And so we've been fighting to privatize security, many of us, and would like to do that. We will probably propose legislation coming up that will do that, as well as some that will be less dramatic but would actually forbid them from doing pat-downs. We think the idea of random pat-downs is ridiculous, insulting, and really making no one safe. And I think that if you made searches...
5: 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Follow the evidence. Question everything.
4: Based on evidence of suspicious behavior or something like that, or basically had some kind of risk assessment done, then you wouldn't be doing this to elderly women, babies, children, the rest. The other thing that would make it a little better, not perfect, but it would be just to have a frequent flyer program of some sort. And I don't want the government running it, but if it were done privately and voluntarily, I think you could develop some kind of frequent flyer program.
0: Two final questions, Senator Paul. Number one, everyone has been impressed, even mainstream media has been impressed, that you could run for office for the first time in your life and be catapulted into the U.S. Senate, and that you have kept your promises and done so well and had such a senatorial, gentlemanly bearing and have learned the procedures and things. I mean, everyone I know across the political spectrum is saying Rand Paul, if Ron Paul doesn't make it, well, Rand Paul is definitely presidential material for the Republic. I know you don't like to toot your own horn, but are you starting to think more about running for president?
4: Well, I think it's too early to tell, and a lot of it depends on what happens with this election. So we'll wait and see, but I think also the voice within the Senate can be a pretty loud voice, and I'm definitely going to do everything I can to use the position of the Senate to fight for constitutional limited government, to really fight to fend off what I think is a coming calamity. If we do not address this debt bomb that's coming at us, we really are in for a bad way, and it may be something that hits us before there is even another presidential election. So we're fighting day in, day out to get people around here to wake up to the imminence of this problem. I've been telling people for a year there's a day of reckoning coming, and it's not something we're looking forward to. It's either something where we destroy our currency, and when you destroy a currency, it leads to chaos in the streets, and we don't want that to happen. All of these problems are fixable, though, and we have a wonderful country with a wonderful heritage, and there is an amazing potential locked up in our country that if it were unleashed and you allow people to freely interact and trade with each other, that we would once again be a dominant force in the world if we would just really believe in ourselves and believe in our heritage.
0: I agree with you. Speaking of our heritage, not having high taxes, Warren Buffett, the biggest recipient of the banker bailouts domestically, that's McClatchy, Associated Press, it's a fact. He says raise taxes on millionaires or people making $150,000 individually or $250,000 and a couple. Well, he's the guy that wants that money out of the next bailout on record. I mean, this is asinine. Give us a brief comment on that, Senator, because I know you've got to go, and then what you're going to do on a balanced budget amendment.
4: Well, I tell people I'm getting sick and tired of hearing about Buffett's secretary. I think she makes more money than I do, and I think her assets are probably greater than mine. And so I'm not, you know, too concerned about Warren Buffett's secretary. But I think the argument that if two people pay the same percentage in taxes, you know, if he pays 15%, his secretary pays 15%, let's say she makes $200,000 a year and he makes $20 million a year or $200 million, he pays a thousandfold more in taxes than she does. So the thing is you can have progressive taxation with a flat tax code. So the idea that the rich are not paying their fair share in our country is a lie. It is absolutely untrue. We have the most progressive tax code maybe in the world. Our tax code is more progressive than Sweden's tax code. So they need to just tell the truth on it. But the bottom line is I want the private sector, the pie that is the private sector, to be bigger, and the pie that is the government sector to be smaller. So I don't want anybody's taxes to go up. And if you're richer than me and you've got three cars and I've got a moped, I need to go out and work harder. And I don't need to take it from you. I need to encourage you to hire more people by allowing you to do better. And so I don't really look at people who are wealthy business owners and say, oh, let me drag them down. I look at them and I say, how can we get the government out of the way so this creative person, man or woman, can create more jobs? So I look at it the opposite way. And I think there's enough people left in America who like the idea of the American dream, who like the idea of success. And every generation, there's somebody. I meet people every day whose parents just finished high school and weren't very successful, who are now successful in this generation. It doesn't always happen, but that has been the beauty of America, is that mobility. And the interesting thing is 60% of the people born in the lowest rung, the bottom 20%, move up out of poverty. 60% of millionaires the following year don't make $1 million a year. So people move up and down this social ladder all of the time, and that freedom to go up and down the ladder is what America's about.
0: Well, the crony monopolists, they know that when you raise taxes over time, it destroys the pie and impoverishes. They want the control, undoubtedly. It is so refreshing to talk to a senator who does not compromise and is just so real. Senator Rand Paul, thank you so much for the time today.
4: Thank you, Alex.
0: Amazing. There is our interview that we shot right before we went on the radio / TV here today. Very powerful and news-making interview. More coming up in the next hour, if your station carries that hour. And then I'll be back tonight, 7 o'clock. InfoWars Nightly News, 15-day free trial. 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
1: And welcome to the Audio Imaginarium. Come on in, weary traveler, hang your cloak on a peg, grab a stool, and come gather around the fire. There are stories to be told, and you are among friends. Leon Bibby, the author of Adam Decoded Volume 2 and Adam Equals Alien, is standing by. He'll be with us for the full 2 hours, and we'll take your calls in hour two of the program. So don't call in just yet. Wait until the minute hand sweeps the next hour, and then we'll open up the phone lines and take questions and comments. This transmission is coming to you by way of my little studio beneath the stairs up in Thornhill, north of Toronto. Ian Robertson is behind the big audio board in Liberty Village. Ryan is producing the live stream from his lair in deepest, darkest East York. And Albert, I believe, is on a remote viewing experiment in Transylvania, which is my way of saying I have no idea where the mysterious, enigmatic, idiosyncratic Albert is, but he's always missed. My story producer, Albert, does a heck of a job. Hey, take a moment and check out the new website. We've given it a fresh coat of paint, strangeplanet.ca, and I think we've made it much easier to navigate. It's more mobile friendly, and at the bottom of the page, you'll see several big buttons. At the bottom of the homepage, several big buttons. Two are for my podcasts, Conspiracy Unlimited and the Rock and Roll Twilight Zone. 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And finally, one is for The Conspiracy Show. Again, the radio program you're listening to right now. Programming note, next week on The Conspiracy Show, we'll take a look at the death of JFK Jr., John Koerner will be here. He believes it was no plane accident, and he will, as I say, be here for the full 2 hours to present his case. That's next week on The Conspiracy Show. My guest for the next 2 hours is passionate about the study of human evolution and extraterrestrial intervention in the human experience. He's been influenced by such researchers as Eric von Daniken and Zechariah Sitchin. He's here to present evidence that we are the product of ET genetic manipulation. He's concluded that extraterrestrial beings known as the Anunnaki visited Earth starting around 450,000 years ago and genetically altered early humans. He considers the Anunnaki to be gods rather than God and suggested they correlate with the fallen angels or Nephilim described in the Bible. The Anunnaki made several different versions of Adam and Eve. They tweaked and tweaked until they got it right, he says, adding that DNA manipulation involved the fusing of the 45th and 46th chromosomes. He says there's physical evidence on our planet that we've been visited and interacted with, such as gold mines in South Africa dating back 250,000 years, monoliths and megaliths such as Stonehenge, technology like the Antikythera mechanism and the Baghdad battery and the Nazca lines, which can only be seen from an aerial view. Leon Bibby is the author of Adam Equals Alien Volume 1. He's an historian and a researcher of archaeology, human and ancient history, biology, Egyptology, and religious philosophy. He's an adjunct professor of alternative science featured and a featured guest on Coast to Coast AM, and he will be featured in an upcoming episode of the History Channel's Ancient Alien series. His latest book is Adam Decoded, Volume 2. Leon, climb aboard and welcome to The Conspiracy Show. How are you?
2: Well, thanks, Richard. Thank you very much for having me.
1: Now, has the episode on ancient aliens in which you are participating, has that aired yet?
2: No, that's airing September 2019.
1: September 2019. All right. Now, what a popular program. What is it now? 13, 14 seasons, I think?
2: It's right around there. Yeah, it's gaining traction every year. The viewership's in the millions. It's incredibly popular.
1: Right. We've talked quite a bit about Zechariah Sitchin. I had him on the program many, many years ago. Just recently, we also talked about the Anunnaki. I wanted to get your perspective on on the planet Nibiru. Now, you lay out some evidence that the existence of Nibiru has been established. It's a brown dwarf. Just talk to me a little bit about the evidence that this planet actually exists.
2: Right. So both the Wall Street Journal and the New York Times refer to Nibiru as Planet X. And the planet has been captured by the Hubble telescope, as well as actually been seen in the north from Norway. At certain times of the year. It's definitely within our solar system, within the Milky Way. It lies four times the distance from outside of Pluto as Pluto is to the sun. It's a very large planet, 44,000 miles long. It comes into an elliptical orbit every 3,600 years between Mars and Jupiter. And it has a lot to do with Earth's original unicellular organism growth, meaning when it originally, supposedly, according to Sitchin, knocked into Earth, Tiamat, it sort of fused and cells were exchanged, and the Earth then became unicellular 500 million years after that.
1: So simply because of its close proximity when it swings by on this elliptical orbit, that in itself aided in sort of the, let's call it the evolutionary process. Is that the gist of it?
2: Yeah, definitely. I think, you know, it goes further than panspermia, which was Crick's theory.
1: Right.
2: It's more of a direct intervention, I guess you'd say, a direct exchange of DNA, and the DNA piece is really the key to solving the mystery of the missing link.
1: Now you point out something very interesting in Adam Decoded about Nibiru, and that is that the symbol for that planet is a cross. How do we know that?
2: Yeah, so it's very interesting. I always, you know, thought about the cross in Christianity and its depiction everywhere on Earth. And it was depicted in the Sumerian tablets as the planet of the crossing. That's what it was called. And the reason it's called that is because it came into our orbit between Mars and Jupiter every 3,600 years. And 3,600 is the sexadecimal system, which was key in the Sumerian arithmetic and geometry and the way that they put together their mathematics. And so it basically crossed into our orbit and basically causes a lot of flux and a lot of gravitational pull and problems among the planets, especially Earth. I think it had a lot to do with the flood, supposedly 12,000 years ago. That's why it's called Planet of the Crossing.
1: And the orbit, every time it swings by, what is the approximate the timing in terms of its encounter with our planet? Is it 36,000 years?
2: Every 3,600.
1: 3,600. My apologies. Every 3,600. If you were to put a timeline together of major cataclysmic events on the Earth, you mentioned the flood. We could talk about ice ages and so forth. We could talk about major tectonic activity, major volcanic activity. Would it line up with the orbit of Nibiru and its encounter with Earth?
2: I think so. I think it has a lot to do with it. I think starting from single cell in my timeline in Adam equals Alien, I list a timeline from pages 1 through 6. It first starts out at 3.9 billion years ago, single-cell bacterial development. And then there is multicellular bacterial development, 400 million BC. Ice ages do coincide with its elliptical orbit between Mars and Jupiter. So we do see, and I'll list the ice ages that are listed in the timeline. There's initially a planetary pole shift, 50,000 BC, which is 1,000 years, supposedly 1,000 years after Nibiru came into our orbit. The second was the Cataclysm Flood, 11,500, which coincides to within 500 years of the next shift. And then the last was, the last could have been 6,000 BC. So it does wrap around that same, timeline.
1: Right. And when is it expected to swing by again, roughly?
2: So hopefully never, but I listed in my in my book that I think it's going to swing at 3100 AD.
1: Not till 3100. All right.
2: Right.
1: These claims that it's coming by and it can be spotted by, and it has been spotted by various amateur astronomers and so forth, and there was even a conspiracy theory that some of them have been knocked off to prevent this information from leaking out. I mean, is it visible from any – could it be visible at this point from any telescope?
2: I think so. I've seen pictures of it from Earth. So I believe that, Hubble, for sure, and I believe certainly the telescope in New Mexico, the Vatican telescope, some of those larger scale telescopes, I'm sure, have pictures of it already. The fact that the New York Times and the Wall Street Journal have both printed the fact that it's calling it Planet X, saying that it contains carbon, nitrogen, and oxygen, and the fact that it's a similar body to Earth, definitely, to me, foretells that the people in the know. I think if they do know about the Sumerian tablets and what the Sumerian tablets have said, that they certainly can tell that this is the same planet that's discussed in them.
1: All right, Leon, we're going to take a time out. Stay put. We'll come back. Adam, Adam Decoded, Volume 2, and Adam Decoded, Volume 2, and Alien Equals Adam, or Adam Equals Alien, sorry, is the first book. We'll come back. Leon Bibby, my guest, for the full 2 hours. Stay with us on The Conspiracy Show.
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1: Welcome back. Leon Bibby is my guest. His latest is Adam Decoded, Volume 2. And we are talking about the Sumerian creation myth, the planet Nibiru, the Anunnaki, the ancient alien theory. And just a reminder that Leon will be featured in an upcoming episode of Ancient Alien. That will air September 2019. I just want to touch on the Sumerian tablets for a moment. These are, roughly 7,000 years old, correct?
2: Yes, that's correct.
1: Now, I'd like to clarify what the tablets actually say about the Anunnaki. Does it actually describe the Anunnaki? Does it describe them as being extraterrestrial? What does it tell us about them?
2: So the tablets were found in Iraq between 1894 and 1900, 30,000 of them. And about 7,000 or 8,000 have been deciphered, translated to English and several other languages. And they've had linguists from University of Pennsylvania, Samuel Noah Kramer is one of them, that has translated them. Zakaria Sitchin, one of the greatest authors in this space, has certainly translated. And yes, they do directly discuss the Anakim, the Anunnaki. Anakim is also mentioned in the Bible, in the Old Testament, several times, actually about 700 times. So yes, they mention them directly. They mention that they are humanoid, that they are approximately 9 feet tall, bearded, pale skin, blue eyes, blonde hair, typically either blonde or red hair, very muscular, speaking a dialect similar to Hebrew, and very power hungry, very similar to humans today. There are sects that are power hungry and warlike, and then there are sects that are caring and loving and want to educate their offspring, basically the humans. And so, yes, they're directly discussed in the tablets, and Enki and Enlil are two of the main characters in the Sumerian tablets. Enki being sort of the pro Homo sapien, pro human god with a small g god, and Enlil being the tough. I believe him to be the god of the Israelites, jealous god, creating war. And possibly even setting off nukes in Sodom and Gomorrah. So yes, directly discussed several times their life, their history, where they come from, why they came to Earth, which I find is fascinating. Sort right. of on the same path as Earth, and yes, so many many times discussed.
1: And the purpose of them being here has to do with a gold mining operation, which connects to their atmosphere, which requires gold particulates, correct?
2: That's right. Exactly right. I believe that they nuked their atmosphere to the point of losing their ozone. And even though they're so far away from our sun, from Pluto, they still have another sun, so they're a binary sun system. They have heat within their core, which keeps the planet warm. But they still nuked their atmosphere, their ozone layer depleted. They needed some sort of metal to blow up into the atmosphere that was light enough to push back heat because they were getting irradiated. They were dying from radiation. So they needed some metal that they could use to blow up and push back, to hold back the heat. And metal, gold is perfect because it's thin, it's malleable. It sustains heat. You know, we see them on all of our telescopes and our satellites, and our and our rockets. We use gold on the outside to keep as a heat shield. So it's the perfect metal, and they didn't have that on Nibiru. They found it. It's funny. The Sumerian tablets mentioned that it was very prevalent in what they call the hammered bracelet, which is our asteroid belt. And they actually tried. It's amazing, Richard. There's one tablet, which I couldn't find a good picture of for my book, but one tablet actually shows the picture of a V-shaped rocket navigating through past Pluto and through the hammered bracelet and trying to get through the hammered bracelet towards Earth. There were dots towards Earth. And they had a lot of trouble getting through the asteroid belt. Many of their ships were destroyed. So that initial mission failed because they wanted to land a ship on one of the asteroid belts and mine gold, but they couldn't do it. So they ended up then going to Mars, creating a way station there, and then from Mars to Earth. And it was very, very, they found it to be very prevalent in Africa initially.
1: How did they know they would find gold here?
2: Yeah, that's a good, very good question. I think that they initially sent out missions. From what I've read, they sent out missions. One of the Anunnaki named Alalu was, I guess, one of their first missionaries, and he literally would fly around in space to find where gold was. As far as how he knew how it was on Earth, I don't know. I guess he had some detector that was able to pick it up, but I'm not sure.
1: And so the actual gold mining operation involved enslaving primitive hominids. Is that the idea?
2: Yeah, basically, they initially had about 300 Anunnaki, 200 of which were called Ijiji in the Sumerian tablets, and the Ijiji were sort of the blue collar workers, the mine workers that they brought along with them. And the Ijiji were mining in South Africa. and digging the ditches. And they couldn't just use lasers to get through the ground and then get the gold out. They had to do it sort of by mining, by manual work. And according to the tablets, after a certain amount of time, I think it was thousands and thousands of years, after a certain amount of time, the Ajiji started to get upset and say, you know, look, we can't do this anymore. We're on strike. And Enki, which was, you know, one of the gods I just mentioned, came up with a solution, brought it to the pantheon of gods and said, look, we need to create a slave worker, a humanoid that can help dig the gold. And so basically they tried several times using their own DNA with primate DNA, and then failed several times because of the way they were doing it with crystal jars versus clay jars. And then they were inseminating Anunnaki eggs in primate, Anunnaki sperm in primate uterus. That didn't work. And then several times, and you know, these depictions where you see humans with one leg and humans with three heads, and I believe were all true. I believe that they were all mistakes,

0: gold of mines. It's interesting to note that Tellinger, Michael Tellinger, has mentioned in several of his books that there's actually human bones found 80 feet, 90 feet down in these mines that are 200,000 years old. And so when I read about that, you know, my first thought was, you know, what would any rational human being be caught 80 feet down in a mine, you know, 80,000 years ago? That's not, those aren't the priorities. Priorities are, you know, getting food, shelter, procreating, these things, not digging gold.
1: And so, what about the technology? Because this is an advanced, obviously an advanced race of humanoid. They would, one would suppose, have access to some pretty sophisticated mining equipment. Has anything like that been found underground?
0: No. They haven't found any sophisticated equipment, which I find to be interesting. It appears that the Anunnaki took everything back with them. But there is direct evidence, and I have it in my book, Adam Decoded, but direct evidence in the pyramids, the Giza pyramids, where there have been huge saw marks, electrical saw marks, 9 feet, 10 foot saw marks that have been initiated, and then there'd been a mistake, and then pulled out, and then started again in granite, in 9 foot, you know, deep granite, which is impossible, you know, 3,000-4,000 years ago with copper tools to have done. There's also pictures of laser holes that are threaded exactly as lasers are today, with diamond tipped laser heads. And so it's impossible to create these holes through 9 feet of granite or dolomite without a diamond tipped laser. Even today's, you know, what they call these sound oscillating lasers can't even do what they did 200,000 years ago. There's a very, very good engineer named Christopher Dunn. I don't know if you've had him on your show before, but he's written several books about the Giza pyramids and about how he believes that they act as machines, or acted as machines. And he's an electrical and mechanical engineer, and he talks about how the thread marks in these holes, in these boring holes, are incredible. And the symmetry within these holes basically replicate them using vibratory and oscillating and sound to create 500 times faster drill bits speed than we can do today. So it's just incredible the amount of evidence that at least exists, you know, in the Giza pyramids.
1: Adam Decoded, Volume 2, is Leon Bibby's latest book. And I want to get back to the genetic experiment here. Is there anything in the cuneiforms that describes, for example, how human DNA was manipulated? Because you in the book you talk about, for example, the 45th and 46th chromosomes. Talk to me about DNA and the manipulation.
0: So the Sumerian tablets talk in poetry, actually, which is very interesting, but they talk about how Enki produced a human through his, they call it heavenly essence. And the heavenly essence basically is DNA. You know, it's talked about basically on several occasions throughout the Bible as you know, the snake-like appearance and snake-like symbols. But I think the key with me is that after reading Francis Crick and Hoyle and them cracking the DNA code in 1950, basically, you know, we have 30,000 genes, we have 46 chromosomes, primates have 44. And in one of his books, he basically shows a comparison between a primate DNA and a human DNA. And in between 45 and 46, it looks like almost as if it were either tweaked and put back in or a fusion. And I show that in my first book, Adam Equals Alien, and it sort of looks like the shape of an S.

0: And if you would have taken the original primate DNA and snipping out portions of it, which I believe are two specific genes, FOXP2 and MYH16. Those two genes, FOXP2 gave us speech, which primates don't have, and there's a two-molecule difference between their FOXP2 and ours, and MYH16, which enhances cranial development. And so these two SNPs and ADDs were those, in my opinion, those two genes, although I'm looking for more in my third book, which is called Blood Origins. But those two specifically are what Crick noticed and what I also saw him show in one of his books, and I just thought it was incredible. But it just looked like a test tube baby, basically, where you snip out and tweezer back, portions of telomeres, they're called.
1: Fascinating. And what about people talk about Nick Redfern wrote a book about, you know, the blood type and how only a small percentage is it the Rh?
0: Rh negative.
1: The Rh negative, yes, mm-hmm. Which is not a blood type. That's more of a marker, if I'm correct.
0: Yes.
1: Does that figure into this theory as well?
0: Yes.
1: The Rh negative?
0: You're hitting on some very, very key points in book three. So we basically have blood types O, which is the most prevalent. We have A, which is the least, B, second least, AB, and within those, O, A, B, and AB, usually we're Rh positive. I know I'm Rh positive. The majority of human beings, 85% of human beings are Rh positive, Rh coming from rhesus, the rhesus monkey.
1: Leon, just pardon the interruption. I hear that music coming up, so I'm going to have to break away here. We'll take a quick break, come back. A short segment awaits. We'll let you finish up on that thought, and then we'll continue our discussion on the ancient alien theory, the Anunnaki, the Sumerian tablets, and much more. Adam Decoded, Volume 2, Leon Bibby, my guest, right here on The Conspiracy Show. Don't go away.
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1: Welcome back. Leon Bibby stays with us for the full 2 hours. Adam Decoded, Volume 2, is his latest, and you'll see him in an upcoming episode of Ancient Aliens that will air in September 2019 on the History Channel. So we were talking about blood types and Rh negative before we had to step away for a break, Leon. So I want you to continue on and finish that thought before we move on to other matters.
0: Sure. So four different types of blood, O, A, B, AB, Rh positive, Rh negative, Rh positive being the most prevalent, 85%. It's believed that Rh negative initially stemmed from Cro-Magnon man, which is precisely that the primate that the Anunnaki inseminated or took sperm from to create humans. If Cro-Magnon man was in fact Rh negative, then that would help to explain partially the reason why there is 15% of humans have Rh negative. Specifically, what an area in Spain, Morocco, called the Basques. And these people that live in the Pyrenees Mountains, the Basques, have something around 80% of them have Rh negative blood. So scientists are bewildered where the Rh negative came from. If Darwin were correct and Cro-Magnons eventually, through natural selection, mutated into Homo sapiens, first there aren't any fossils to prove that, but if they did, then certainly it would either be mutated out and there would only be a Rh positive, or something, some external event happened to continue that, because they died out. They died out 30,000 years ago. They were 120,000 up to 30,000. So they outlasted the Neanderthals, but they died out. We know that. So they died out. So if they died out, how did the Rh negative then continue to the Basques? We don't know.
1: And for the 50% that are not Rh negative, that are Rh positive,
0: right.
1: How do we explain that?
0: I think the Rh negative, if it did come from the Anunnaki, which I think is a very reasonable theory, then that would have passed down, and I think Nick Redfern is right on the money, passed down from the original humans, from the Noah, the several Noahs that were created, the several Adams that were created, down through Noah, Moses, Jesus, and then through the bloodlines, specific and only blood to blood, keeping within themselves. And so I believe that Rh negative is an external blood that came through and that were kept within bloodlines to maintain power, to maintain history, to maintain familial genetics.
1: All right, now I'm a Bible believing Christian, and I believe the flood was basically God deciding to chlorinate the gene pool because the fallen angels had commingled with the daughters of men and created this genetic hybrid, these offspring, the Nephilim. And so in the ancient alien theory, how is the flood explained? I mean, is it Enlil basically upset because Enki created or helped create, I guess, along with the Lady of the Earth, Ninma, created this genetic hybrid?
0: Yeah, it's a very good question. From what I've read in the tablets and the Bible, Old Testament, New Testament, it seems as if Enlil never liked humans from the start, was opposed to the idea of creating humans to begin with, didn't want them to be too smart, which is, I think, part of the reason why, we have 90% of our DNA turned off, basically, quote-unquote, turned off. But he didn't like them. They were too, quote-unquote, noisy. It's mentioned in the Sumerian tablets that they created too much noise. The Tower of Babel, I think, is one of the precursors to the animosity. And it's interesting. I have in my book, my second book, Adam Decoded, that there's a depiction in one of the Sumerian tablets of a missile. And the depiction starts underground and goes over underground, and the top of the missile, the rocket, is above. And so the Tower of Babel, in my opinion, was an attempt by humans to create a rocket to go up to heaven, quote-unquote. And I think this infuriated Enlil. I think he thought then that humans are getting too smart. They think that they are gods like us, and something has to be done. And so I think that's why they either used an asteroid to create the flood or some other gravitational force that made the Antarctic ice slip and then create massive, waves and basically kill 98% of the humans on Earth.
1: All right, Adam, we'll jump in here. We'll take another time out, come back, and continue with our conversation. Leon Bibby, Adam Decoded, Volume 2. Back with more of The Conspiracy Show. 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
1: And we are back. Leon Bibby, Adam Decoded, Volume 2. And his first book is Adam Equals Alien. That's Volume 1. All right. We are going to open up the phone lines at the top of the hour. Questions and comments for Leon. He stays with us for the full 2 hours. So we were talking about the Great Flood and Enlil basically seeking sort of revenge because Enki had decided to create this uppity race of humans. And I mean, this family squabble, I mean, how entrenched was it? I mean, what else did Enlil try to do to sort of seek retribution on Enki? And to did he try and destroy the human race again after the flood? Tell me about that.
0: So Enlil and Enki were children of Anu, Anu being the supreme god of the Anunnaki, and Enki being the son of Anu and his wife, first wife, and Enlil being the son of Anu and his sort of mistress. And there had always been jealousy between Enlil and Enki, Enki thinking that he should be the one sole leader. And Enlil seems to be favored by Anu, because when they came down to Earth, Anu specifically gave Enlil, being the, you know, the god of the Earth, and the main decision maker in the main missile areas, the rocket areas, and where the UFOs landed. Lebanon, Israel, all the Middle East, and they basically gave Enki Africa. So they sort of gave Enki the oversight of the mining, which was the toil, the hard work. And Enlil sort of became that jealous god and overseeing all of the ships coming in and out, the energy needed to keep the ships going, which I think was through pyramids, etc. So there was always animosity between Enlil and Enki. And there was infighting between these gods as well. It's mentioned several times in the Sumerian tablets, in the Mahabharata, the Indian sacred texts. It's mentioned the flying Vimanas shooting each other with missiles of mass destruction. It even mentions nuclear attack on each other in Israel. And there's a chapter in my first book, Adam Equals Alien, called Vitrification. And Vitrification shows a picture of it used to be a mountain in Israel, in the Negev desert, which is now almost sliced off as if it were, as if it looked like a volcano, and it's just sliced off, and the top having all these remnants of vitrified calcite and glass. And Israeli geologists have no idea where this could have come from because there's no volcano there. And there wasn't any crater signifying a meteorite or anything of that nature. So they're bewildered. There's also vitrified glass in Africa, in the deserts in Africa. So there's definitely proof that there was nuclear bombs thrown between exchange between the Anunnaki and then in, as it relates to your first question, did it happen after Tower of Babel? I think it did. I think Sodom and Gomorrah was a direct nuclear attack on the humans, and it's obviously mentioned in the Bible where Lot's wife turns around, becomes a pillar of salt, which I find is very, very interesting because in Hebrew, salt means vaporized. Another word for salt is vaporized. And the words that they used in the Bible, basically that the blinding light and other words that they couldn't eat, humans couldn't eat afterwards, became sick, vomited, just to me are just direct, it's a direct signification that's radiation from a nuclear blast. And also
1: that's some sibling rivalry.
0: I know, I have a brother, but I would never do that.
1: hurl around a few nuclear bombs. Yeah, we just put a piece of tape down the middle of our bedroom, and we say, you stay over there, and I'll stay over here. But not Enlil and Enki.
0: I found it really interesting. I want to mention this. I don't know if you've ever heard this, but Oppenheimer, Robert Oppenheimer, in 1952, yes, who was the father of the nuclear bomb in New Mexico, had a speaking engagement at Rochester, University of Rochester, and he spoke to a big group of people about how he felt after exploding the bomb. And somebody asked him, and it's all written down in the meeting, you know, how did you feel about being the father of the first nuclear bomb? And he answered that that he was not proud of creating the nuclear bomb, but that this was not the first. And he said it clearly.
1: Right.
0: So he knew.
1: Now, what about getting from Earth to Nibiru today? Is that still possible? Does Nibiru need to be in our vicinity, or can we use stargates to get there? How would that work?
0: I think they use stargates. I think the pillar of, you know, the Dome of the Rock in Israel, I think that it's my presumption that is this was a stargate. That's one of the reasons why this dome is so, first of all, why it was covered with gold, was that it was a signification to UFOs, that this is a spot. This is a stargate. So I believe, yes, I believe that was a stargate. There are other stargates, Chile, Peru, that I've read about. But yes, a stargate, I think, is obviously the most efficient way of doing it. I personally haven't read into how it's done. I'm certain that it uses the Einstein-Rosen bridge theory, and that's how they manipulate time and space to get there. Or you can obviously fly at light speed or greater than light speed to get there. Not sure how many light years away they are, but it's way past Pluto, so I think it would take a long time.
1: In your book, Adam Decoded, you say that Nibiru is heaven.
0: Hmm.
1: Explain.
0: I always wondered what heaven was, and I always thought as a child, and even before I started reading heavily about this, I always thought heaven was sort of the sky and the clouds, and I never really pinned heaven as being a planet. And after doing so much reading of the Sumerian tablets, I feel, it's again my theory, that the Anunnaki were our small g, not big G, gods, plural. They did create us. This is pre-religion, pre-Judaism, pre-Christianity, pre-Muslim faith. And if they did, and they are from Nibiru, then I believe that the humans that were developed and from them worship them as their god or gods, and that heaven was the place where they wanted to go. I think that this is why the Egyptians embalmed their dynasties as mummies. I believe that they were encapsulating their DNA, and even though that their bodies died, I still believe that their DNA was capable of being reused, either on Nibiru or on Earth again. And so I sort of equated Nibiru to heaven. And so that's what I think, you know, humans thought heaven was.
1: Is it inhabitable for humans? Is it hospitable to humans?
0: That's a really good question. I don't know. I from what I've read, you know, carbon, oxygen, nitrogen. So it's got three of the main components that humans need. How much oxygen? I don't know. I do know that the Earth's gravity is such that it creates a stress on these telomeres, which are connectors between two DNA strands. So So the Anunnaki, when they came here, were aging quicker than their norm. And they lived tens of thousands of years. They, you know, they're 500 million years ahead of us, which is significant. I'm sure that they figured out how to extend their lives almost to, you know, they're living forever. They were capable of dying, which is interesting, but they were aging here. And I think that there was a lot of stress on their body, and that's why they kept leaving and coming back. So I think that humans probably could live on Nibiru, maybe in, you know, certain, in encapsulated buildings, but I think it is possible.
1: You have a picture, a photograph in Adam Decoded. It is reportedly the only photograph taken from Nibiru's surface. Tell me about the origins of that photograph.
0: Right. This was, I wasn't sure what to believe of this initially, but after showing this to a few of my fellow authors that I'm sort of in a little group of authors that write about the ancient alien space, they believe that this is legitimate. They believe that this is comes from one of the smaller islands in Norway, and that it was taken through a very powerful lens. I don't know which camera, but it's passed down through through several authors, several UFO researchers, apparently a couple people from NASA even, and they are saying that NASA is basically saying that they're not sure if it's Planet X, but some of the articles from the Wall Street Journal, New York Times have said that this is certainly possible to be the only photograph. So if it is, then it's pretty miraculous that it was taken from Earth.
1: And what is the, we just have a minute here before we head into the break, but what is the status of Nibiru today? Do we know? Is it inhabited? Is it a dead planet? Is it a thriving, Anunnaki civilization?
0: Yeah, Richard, I think it's thriving just like Earth. I think it's got millions of people. I don't know how many millions. They're humanoids just like us, but well advanced than us. They apparently have stabilized their atmosphere. Otherwise, we'd see them more, I think. The last Anunnaki left 200 BC, but many of them left 2000 BC. So the last group left 200 BC. So we haven't seen them for 2,200 years. But yeah, I believe that they're living there. I believe that they probably stabilized their atmosphere, and they're headed back.
1: They're coming back, folks. All right. Leon stays with us in hour two. We'll open up the phone lines, questions and comments. The author of Adam Decoded, Volume 2, and Adam Equals Alien here for the next hour on The Conspiracy Show. Don't go away.
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1: Hey, thanks for inviting me into your home, long-haul truck, RV, camper, taxi, your parents' well-appointed rec room. 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